0: Good morning, this is ABC News. I'm Garrett Mundy. US Central Command has disputed claims by Iran's military that it's closed the Strait of Hormuz again just days after reopening it. Tehran says the vital waterway is being shut because of continuing Israeli attacks on Hezbollah positions in southern Lebanon. The BBC's John Donison explains.
1: The deal between Iran and the United States was always fragile. Already, there are signs it is unravelling. The partial reopening of the Strait of Hormuz, through which 20% of the world's oil passes, was its principal achievement and a key priority for the United States, seeking to avoid a global economic crisis. Now, after just a few days, Iran says it will close it again, citing relentless and continuous breaches of the ceasefire in Lebanon by Israel, which continues to occupy a large chunk of the south of the country.
0: Counter-terrorism detectives in Scotland are investigating after five people were injured in attacks in Edinburgh that appeared to target Muslims. Police say a 36-year-old man has been arrested after officers received multiple reports of attacks in the west and north of the city. They say five men aged in their 20s and 30s sustained injuries and three needed hospital treatment. The Prime Minister says extending a cut to the fuel excise for another month at a lower rate will provide certainty. In April, the 32 cents a litre fuel excise was cut for 3 months in response to the war in Iran and the closure of the Strait of Hormuz. Anthony Albanese has told Sky the discount will be tapered down to 16 cents a litre from the 1st of July until the 2nd of August.
2: Well, step down will ensure certainty. We have worked very hard to ensure there is now more petrol, more diesel and more jet fuel in Australia than there was on the 28th of February when this conflict began.
0: Avian flu experts say it's not certain that Australia will have mass bird deaths after a deadly variant was detected on the country's mainland for the first time. The H5 strain was found in a migratory seabird on a remote beach in southern Western Australia. Testing is also underway on another bird found in the same region. Dr. Michelle Will is a senior research fellow at the University of Melbourne and says the strain has the potential to cause mass die-offs in animal populations, but it's unclear if that will happen in Australia.
3: Now, Australia is what an amazing place Australia is. A huge proportion of the birds and mammals that we have here are endemic. They're not found anywhere else on the planet. And so if we see similar levels of impact, it could have really, really big consequences for the amazing wildlife that we have here.
0: It's been revealed the property development group behind plans for Australia's tallest building solicited new buyers at the same time as part of the project was facing financial trouble. Jesse Thompson reports.
4: Hundreds of buyers signed off the plan contracts for the Melbourne skyscraper, which then stalled, with 10-year sunset clauses preventing customer deposits from being refunded. A company set up for project management entered administration for about 2 months last year. Administrators found that company was facing unpaid invoices from late in 2023, and it may have been insolvent from the start of 2024. Around this time, property developer Bueller launched a program offering existing buyers discounts for referring family and friends to the project. The ABC asked Bueller if this was a bid to make the project more viable, but it didn't directly respond.
0: In a statement, the developer said it was working constructively with relevant parties to achieve a refinancing outcome and progress a resolution. To sport, in the AFL, Collingwood has defeated Port Adelaide at the MCG, 11-12-78 to 6-15-51. Port lost three players to injury throughout the match and were held goalless in the second half. Magpies defender Billy Frampton says his side capitalised on their numerical advantage.
5: We made note, I think when Sadly Radaglia went down, that they were going to be two or three down, so it was a good chance for us to really use our legs and use our hands to try and expose them sort of fitness-wise, and I think in the end that proved a big difference for us.
0: In yesterday's other results, Carlton continued its resurgence with a 23-point win over Greater Western Sydney, and the Adelaide Crows beat Melbourne by 17 points. Sunday's weather, showers developing south of a line, Bunbury to Albany this morning, spreading to south of a line from Rockingham to Esperance in the afternoon and evening. The chance of a shower over remaining parts of the Southwest Land Division, Gascoyne and far southwest Pilbara. Also a possible thunderstorm about the southwest coast. Cloudy in Perth, a slight chance of a shower about the southern suburbs, most likely this evening, a near zero chance of rain elsewhere. Light winds forecast, as well as a top of 20 degrees. Right now in the city, it's 11.8. 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
6: ABC Radio National. Welcome back to Sunday Extra. Julian Morrow with you. In just a moment, we'll cross to the UK to see what date the removalists will be making for another visit to Downing Street and maybe whether it's time to install a revolving door at number 10. We'll also take a quick trip to the National Gallery to find out about its latest exhibition. And on The Year That Made Me, our guest is author Anna Funder. Well, the former Mayor of Greater Manchester, Andy Burnham, will be sworn in as the MP for Makerfield at the House of Commons tomorrow. But the biggest question in UK politics now is how long till he's sworn in as Labour's new Prime Minister. Burnham had a massive personal victory in the Makerfield by-election this week, winning almost 55% of the vote, 20% more than the next candidate, who was from Reform UK. Joining us now live from London is Emily Maitlis, co-host of the Daily News and Politics podcast, The News Agents. Emily, thank you so much for joining us on Sunday Extra.
7: Absolute pleasure to be with you.
6: Now, after the last episode of The News Agents, you flagged there may be the need for another emergency episode before Monday. That hasn't quite happened yet, but what signs are there now of movements against Keir Starmer?
7: We're not going to bed for a while. I mean, this is going to be a complicated weekend, I think, because it feels like after a fairly slow Friday where people were just putting the jigsaw pieces together after that long night and long wait in Makerfield for the results that Burnham absolutely trounced, I think things are starting to move pretty quickly now. You will know that privately, Keir Starmer is starting to voice doubts about his own position that he hasn't so far made public. But from what we understand, he's now preparing to set out some kind of timetable for his departure from number 10 this week. So what happens? Andy Burnham comes to Westminster on Monday. He gets sworn in on Monday. And then my sense is that Keir Starmer will probably want to play for a long leave, as long a period as he can before Andy Burnham takes over. And I think those around Andy Burnham are pressing for something to happen much more quickly. And so at this point, we basically wait to see if there is going to be another challenger. Is anyone else going to come into the contest? Or all those people that said that they would come into the contest if Keir Starmer didn't, are they really up for a fight against Andy Burnham? I'm not sure that's still there.
6: Yeah, running against Andy Burnham doesn't seem to be a very smart thing to do for anyone at the moment. It's interesting, though, that you've described, Emily, a position in private from Keir Starmer, which is quite different from the tone that he was setting in the immediate aftermath of the by-election and what people understood to be his mindset. Do you have any sense of what it is that's produced that change in the Prime Minister? Has he been contacted by senior colleagues, for example, saying, come on, it's time to go?
7: He's been having a lot of conversations with people that he would always have thought of as his most trusted allies. And I guess the point is, at this juncture, are they saying to him what he wants to hear, or are they starting to say, well, I'm not sure there is a path for you? And what we understand is that there have been conversations in recent days with cabinet ministers, with advisors, with trade union leaders. Obviously, they will wrap up a lot of the vote and a lot of the money, and with party donors as well. And if the response he's getting from people that would once have considered themselves loyalists now is more of a kind of, I think you have to sort of, you know, plan your date, then that is the beginning of a whole new conversation. We know that Victoria, his wife, is his most trusted advisor. We understand that she has been advising him to stay, you know, not to be sort of shortchanged in this. He thinks of himself as the man who got the mandate, because 2 years ago he was given this huge majority and the chance to stay in Downing Street for 5 years. And I guess what is happening now is that there are people who he would have thought would be on his side who are no longer able to look him in the eye and say, yeah, we're with you. I hear from Labour MPs tonight that things have gone very quiet. So people who thought they would be contacted by the whips, people who thought, in other words, that they would be herded into place, are not being contacted. That they have not had a call from Starmer over the weekend. They have not had a call from Burnham over the week, over the weekend. And it feels like the centre, you know, is starting to kind of evaporate a bit, that the things that should be in place now, which is the discipline, the phone calls, the kind of, can I count on you to do this, aren't happening tonight. You know, it's Saturday night here in the UK. It's the longest night of the year just coming up. And so I guess people are sort of waiting by their phone and saying, what is my move here? What am I being told here? And the answer is nothing, right? You know, there is no discipline. There's been a sort of whip breakdown now, which I think is when it starts to look like, you know, the end is not.
6: Yeah, never good news for the incumbent if that's what's happening. Yeah. On Sunday Extra, yeah, we're speaking with Emily Maitlis, co-host of the News Agents Daily UK News and Politics podcast. And Emily, even if Keir Starmer does decide to bow out, there still remains the question of, as you foreshadowed, whether it's a contest or a coronation, so to speak. What are the factors in favour of, or the pros and cons of each of those processes as you see it?
7: Look, if you believe Andy Burnham's team tonight, they are suggesting they have the support of 201 Labour MPs. Why is that number significant? Because it represents more than 50% of the party. Mm. In other words, if you are coming in against Burnham now, you've got to have a pretty solid reason for doing it. And it's not going to be that your numbers are greater, right? So Wes Streeting had declared himself ready to run if Burnham went for the contest. I don't know that he will still feel that way if a contest is triggered next week, if he does believe that Andy Burnham's got 200 or so MPs behind him. Now, we don't know if that number is solid. We don't know if Wes Streeting came into the contest, whether some of those would back Wes Streeting instead of Burnham. So, I mean, these things, they're not really tangible until you've got people on a ballot, right? At the moment, people are sort of trying to work out who the runners and riders are and who, where to hedge their bets. But there is a scenario in which Burnham comes to Westminster on Monday, says he wants to stand. A contest is triggered on Tuesday. They have to sort of sit it out for a week. I think it's a 7-day, you know, contest. Now, maybe people come in there. Maybe people feel loyal to Keir and think that they should take on that position, even if they think they can't win. Maybe there are people within Labour who think, frankly, we don't want to have a Kamala Harris situation whereby it's a coronation or a baptism that ends up not being very healthy for the party. So they stand anyway to try and air some ideas. That is possible, but the number that Burnham's team are suggesting he has makes it feel like this could actually end up being a coronation. And so what have you got? You've got a week between Tuesday and the following Tuesday where we see if people come forward, but actually they decide not to because they don't think they can beat him. And frankly, they prefer to be asking him for bigger and better jobs in any future cabinet. And then by next Wednesday, July the 1st, he could be on his way to the palace. I mean, this is a scenario in which things are super expedited and things happen really, really quickly. Now, we have not heard publicly from Keir Starmer that he is stepping down. We have not heard publicly from Keir Starmer that he's not prepared to run. We have not heard from Wes Streeting that he wouldn't challenge Andy Burnham. So we frankly, at the moment, are waiting to see, come Monday morning, which trajectory is followed. But there are pretty solid signs. You know, some of the sort of reporting that's coming out tonight suggests that Starmer has quietly kind of understood what lies ahead of him. And I guess then we're just talking about whether it's a kind of long departure. Mm. You know, is it a September departure? I can't see how that's possible now, because as soon as you have the sort of spectre of an imminently departing PM, then everything stops working. You know, you don't have decisions being made. You don't have the civil service putting through sort of budgets. You don't have projects being signed off. You stop government from working. Are we really prepared to do that for the next, 2 months, 3 months? So I think there is also a good argument to say that if you want something that is least disruptive, you do it quickly. Now, that's probably not very satisfying to Keir Starmer. It's probably not very satisfying to those around him. It's probably quite a big leap for Burnham to make himself, right? But I can also see that if the ultimate goal is to have the smoothest, less disruptive transfer of

0: power, then maybe something quicker is better.
1: Yeah, and it certainly seems that reactions to extended internal leadership contests within the UK have not been popular with the public. Chris has texted in to say he feels sorry for Larry the Cat, who lives at 10 Downing Street with so many owners, although Larry might be the only person who's, or the only creature whose position is secure. You did allude, Emily, to machinations about who stays and who goes. Is there much known about jockeying for cabinet positions, or indeed promises from the Burnham camp about who might take the most critical ministries in a Burnham administration?
0: Look, the critical ministry is going to be the role of Chancellor. I am sensing, as things stand tonight, that if Burnham is sworn in within the next week or so, he would not want to keep on Rachel Reeves, who is very tightly allied with Keir Starmer, who has been behind some of the most controversial decisions of the last couple of years. So the question then is, who does Burnham trust? We know that he's getting a lot of advice from Lord Jim O'Neill, who is, you know, a city man himself, understands the markets, understands the economy pretty well. And he is advising Burnham on the kind of people, the kind of roles he needs to take. I think there is a sense that Ed Miliband, who would once have jockeyed very hard for that role as Chancellor, might not be the most popular choice for Burnham, because it feels like he would maybe pull him to the left. Ed Miliband, who's been very much behind climate sort of net zero policies, who's been very much behind green policies, might not be the person that Burnham needs at his side if he's, you know, starting out right now. I heard last week, I mean, way before the Makerfield result was even being fought, let alone had come through, that Shabana Mahmood and Andy Burnham had reached some sort of agreement if he got through. Now, look, you know, that was told to me by somebody who was pretty sure of what they were sort of seeing on their own phone. That could all have changed in the last week. We know that Shabana Mahmood publicly has said she wants to stay at the Home Office, where she's doing an extraordinarily good job, frankly, in terms of curbing some of the illegal and the legal migration figures. So she might want to stay there and get the job done. And there is still Wes Streeting, who I think has pitched himself pretty clearly, pretty vocally as a potential chancellor. But would Andy Burnham want somebody who, you know, is a sort of a directly in his line of sight competitor? Yes. Would he want him so close? Would he want him in the next door house? Or, you know, maybe Wes Streeting gets, you know, foreign. Isn't that what you do? You sort of you
1: certainly the way it worked in Australia.
0: Fantastic job. Yeah, exactly. I'll send you as far away as I can.
1: Yeah, although even then, it wasn't effective in terms of preventing future leadership problems. So that might be something that Andy Burnham could take into account.
0: Yeah, exactly. I'm thinking of sort of Barack Obama and Hillary Clinton, you know.
1: Indeed.
0: Or Theresa May did the same to Boris Johnson. It's like, you know, here, go and get some air miles. Get on a plane. Just don't let me see you in any of the regions that I'm going to be in the next few weeks.
1: Yes,
0: look,
1: indeed.
0: I don't think we know. I think I wouldn't be surprised if Shabana Mahmood stepped into that role. I could see that. I mean, there's a lot of argument for having I think there's a lot of argument for keeping Shabana Mahmood in a job that she's clearly very good at. But personally, I would say, you know, pulling her into that role wouldn't be stupid. I think Jim O'Neill could theoretically do that job himself from the Lords, but Andy Burnham has said he's going to abolish the Lords. So it makes it pretty hard to bring in somebody, you know, who's a kind of a top flyer there. I mean, we're probably getting ahead of ourselves
1: on all this,
0: but I guess, I mean, the reason why this is an important part of the conversation is because if he wants to stop any challenges, then presumably the offer of a really nice job makes that slightly easier.
1: Well, no doubt the internal and machinations will be going full force, but it does increasingly seem like things are going to move quickly.
0: Emily,
1: Emily Maidlis, thank you very much for joining us on Sunday Extra, and we'll keep an eye out for the next emergency podcast of the newsagents coming soon.
0: Thanks for having me.
1: That's Emily Maidlis, co-host of the Daily News and Politics UK podcast, The Newsagents, and on Sunday Extra, it is just short of 20 minutes past 8:00.

0: Well, there's no doubt that Arthur Boyd is in the pantheon of Australian artists, but when you hear the name Arthur Boyd, do you think tapestry? I must admit I didn't, but that is going to change in 2026 because yesterday at the National Gallery in Canberra, a new exhibition opened, Arthur Boyd Tapestries. It's described as a world-first opportunity to experience the full suite of 20 monumental tapestries by Arthur Boyd, and we're joined now by Elspeth Pitt, Senior Curator of Australian Art at the National Gallery. Welcome, Elspeth.
1: Hi, how are you?
0: I'm very well. Monumental tapestries, they do sound big. How big actually are these tapestries?
1: They're very substantial. As you said, there's a suite of 20 tapestries and they each measure approximately sort of between 2.4 and 3.5 metres. So they're really sort of monumental works.
0: And what's on them, Elspeth?
1: Well, this is an interesting question. Ostensibly, they depict the life of St. Francis of Assisi, the medieval Italian saint, but I suppose in a typical Boydian fashion, he inflects these episodes with experiences from his own life and also that of his father. So they're very kind of interesting. They really portray a very rich sequence of images.
0: And what's the story of how these massive tapestries were created, Elspeth?
1: Yeah, so, I mean, it's quite a complicated story in one sense. I think St. Francis was a figure who was with Boyd throughout his life, and he intermittently throughout his life made imagery around the theme of St. Francis. I think, you know, St. Francis was a figure that Boyd admired and had an affinity with. I think both men were artists and poets and pacifists and sort of a kind of, they were both sort of interested in the environment. You know, St. Francis of Assisi was a sort of proto-environmentalist. So there was this long-standing interest in the saint that Boyd had. But in 1965, one of Boyd's gallerists, Frank MacDonald of Clun Galleries, suggested to Boyd that he go to Portugal and visit the Manufactura de Tapeçarias de Porto Alegre, which was a tapestry workshop in Porto Alegre in Portugal, which John Olson had earlier sort of been working with. So that's really how it all began. Boyd made a number of tapestries with the manufacturer in the sort of mid to late 1960s. And then in late 1969, he commissioned this series of these sort of 20 vast tapestries depicting the life of St. Francis of Assisi. And they were woven by the manufacturer between 1972 and 1974. So it was a really massive undertaking for the manufacturer because it was, you know, number one, it was a very substantial commission, you know, to weave 20 of these tapestries. Oh. But each tapestry is woven and sort of, you know, manufactured entirely by hand. So each tapestry comprises between 4 and 8 million individual stitches.
0: Amazing. And the exhibition tapestries is billed as being the first time that all the tapestries are displayed together. So what is the history of the acquisition and display to date of the Boyd tapestries?
1: Yes, well, look, they were acquired by the National Gallery in 1975, and this was prior to the opening of the building, which only occurred in 1982. So some of the tapestries have been displayed like individually in the past, but this is the first time they've been displayed collectively. And really, one of the principal reasons for that is because they do require such a large footprint to be able to be presented. So we're thrilled that we've finally been able to make it happen. Boyd had planned to display the tapestry soon after their production in 1975, and he'd planned to do that in Melbourne. But the arts funding body at the time didn't come through with the funding, and so the exhibition was postponed and it was never rescheduled.
0: Well, now it has been, which is great to hear. Arthur Boyd Tapestries is now open and it's open and free at the National Gallery till October, the 18th of October 2026. Elspeth, thank you so much for joining us on Sunday Extra to talk about the Boyd Tapestries this morning.
1: A pleasure. Thank you so much.
0: And we were speaking there with Elspeth Pitt, who's the Senior Curator of Australian Art at the National Gallery. And as I said, Arthur Boyd Tapestries runs at the National Gallery until middle of October this year.

0: My guest on The Year That Made Me today wrote the books that came in at number 17, 30 and 43 in Radio National's Top 100 Books of the 21st Century last year. Anna Funder's Wifedom, about the invisible life of George Orwell's wife Eileen O'Shaughnessy, was the highest selling Australian biography of 2023 and it made waves all around the world, as indeed did her novel All That I Am, and the book that started it all, Stasiland, her 2003 account of stories from East Germany's surveillance state. In July and August this year, folks in Perth, Adelaide, Sydney, Brisbane and Melbourne will have a chance to see Anna live in an evening with Anna Funder on Telling Untold Stories. But I'm very pleased to say that Anna joins us now on The Year That Made Me. Welcome, Anna.
1: Thanks, Julian. Lovely to be here.
0: It's great to be speaking with you now. Born in Melbourne and spending your early childhood in San Francisco and Paris sounds pretty special. Why was that the itinerary and what was it like for you?
1: It does sound special, doesn't it? When it's your own life, you don't realise how special it is. My parents went to Melbourne Uni. My dad did arts and then he did medicine and he had a postdoctoral fellowship in San Francisco. So he and my mother and myself at three and my baby brother went to San Francisco and then another brother was born there. I think it was a lot less glamorous than it sounds, like, hey, Ashbury in the 70s, because one of my really abiding memories of it is my dad coming home one day and he bought this apron for my mother and it was meant to be a joke and it had written on it in big letters, "For this, I spent 4 years in college." And I remember my mother bursting into tears. And then they went to Paris after that where she was very, very happy and went to the Sorbonne and did lots of things. And I started school. And he was working in a lab. So that was how it happened. It wasn't sort of globetrotting. It was postdoctoral research things.
0: And what age were you when you went to Paris?
1: Six. So that was my first year at school. I did kindergarten or prep in Paris. And my mother said to me before, we'd come from a Montessori school full of, you know, all the teachers had beards and was very laissez-faire in San Francisco. And then, yeah, it was the first year of school in Paris. And Mum said to me later, "Look, I didn't say to you that you wouldn't understand anything. I just thought that might raise your anxiety level." So she sent me off to school in Paris. I mean, it must have dawned on me that I wouldn't understand anything. Of course, I didn't understand anything. But children learn languages really fast. And I think when I look back on it, one of the other things I learned was that you can be plonked in a very foreign world and it's going to have a whole other language and also different codes of behavior and people are going to think differently and you will be okay and it will be really interesting to find out what those codes are.
0: Hmm. Did you think of yourself as Australian through all those moves?
1: God, I don't know. I was so young. I'm not sure I thought about myself as anything. In France back then, so it's early 70s, nobody traveled as much as they travel now. And I do remember that the kids at school, I mean, they'd never met an Australian before. Being an Australian was really thought of as something very strange, coming from the other side of the planet, coming from another world, much stranger than it would be today, I'm sure. And there were the usual things of, do you ride a kangaroo to school and all of that stuff. But I think there was just generally a sense that there was something miraculous and strange about me turning up in Paris.
0: You've also said that you were raised to be crazily self-sufficient as a human being could be, but that you don't necessarily think that's a good thing. What were you getting at there?
1: Wow, you have really done your research. This is go straight to the psychoanalysis. I mean, as a writer, you really totally bring these things on yourself. I get it. Look, you can tell a bit of that self-sufficiency. My mother was wanting to do psychology, child psychology, and if you're following your postdoc husband around and you're in your 20s and it's the 70s, there's not a lot of opportunities for her to be doing her psychology degree. So she kind of had three captive children at home to do experiments on that had no ethics approval, if you like. She died a very long time ago, but I think she would probably appreciate the humor in that. And you can see what she's doing when she's sending me off to school. It's partly sink or swim type of attitude. It's partly hardening and toughening me up and saying, you know, don't worry about these things. Here you go. You're going to get plonked into worlds you know nothing about. I'm very grateful to that. I mean, I wasn't always grateful for that every time it happened, but

0: you know, if I look into my small dark heart, I see a kind of relatively introverted, sometimes lazy person who would just rather sit on the couch with a book than do almost anything else. And I think it was very good for me effectively to be told, you have to get out there, you have to see what you can see, you will be fine. And when I, you know, subsequently look back now on going to see all those, finding all those Stasi men, for instance, who had gone underground when I was in my 20s, a woman contacted me yesterday, an older woman, saying, I'm reading your book and I'm terrified for you. Sort of, what were you doing? And the answer to that is, I was being my mother's daughter and I was going into a world that was, you know, on its surface, not the most comfortable, but I had an inadequate level of trepidation. I really did. And that was how I was able to do it.
1: Yeah, so it definitely had its upsides. It's interesting that you use both the words hardening and toughening. Did you naturally gravitate to point on that spectrum that you feel was right?
0: I think that if you're writing, you're looking for what it is to be human. And I've done that in situations where humans have been put under extreme pressure. So it's almost like an experiment. What way will you decide when you are asked to betray your family or friends in Stasi land? What way will you decide when you could have a safe life with Hitler just come to power, or you could act out against him? And then looking at patriarchy and wifedom. But all of those things are just like sort of difficult situations in which humans are put. I'm thinking about what my mother did to me and how we respond. And my mother was a proper demographic psychologist who had sort of statistics and peer-reviewed studies to back everything up. I just go in and talk to people and then write about what they tell me it felt like, or in the novel, what I imagined it felt like. And I'm really interested in what it feels like to be human. So to your question, to do that takes enormous vulnerability of my own, because I have to open myself up to ideas that are uncomfortable or that are new, and to have a oversized empathic capacity so that I can sit and channel what it was like for a real person I'm writing about or a character that I'm writing about. And I think that that's how I am able to write, so that other people reading it can feel that same feeling that either I felt listening to the story or that the person in the story felt. So that requires a level of, I was going to say haplessness, but certainly vulnerability and openness to things, and not being hard and tough. But maybe there's a level of hardness and toughness that's required to follow through on an initial idea, to manufacture the self-belief necessary to say, I will go and do this crazy project and find ex-Stasi men and spies, or I will get into the archive or the coroner's court record from 1930s in England, and I will have the courage to say, actually, that reads like rubbish. Or I will go up against the Orwell fans and biographers. You know, so there's something, I don't think about myself as very tough, but then I look at those things to do, and for a person of not great courage like myself, they seem a bit tough.
1: On The Year That Made Me, our guest is Anna Funder. And Anna, you've alluded to the amazing research work that you did and the personal challenges and risks involved in doing that research for Stasi Land. I think that brings us to the territory of the year that you've chosen as the year that made you. What year have you chosen and why?
0: So this is going back a very long time. When I was 20, I had studied German at school. I had a fantastic French and German teacher. She taught both. And because of the experience in France, my family members spoke French. And because I was an adolescent, I felt it was necessary to learn something that my all-knowing, very clever family didn't know. And German was the option, so I learned German. But I really fell in love with German language, how you can stick words together to make new words, pretty much at whim and whimsy to express things that otherwise can't be expressed or that you haven't thought of before. And I love the literature. When I was at school, it was in the 80s, and we learnt at high school. So we learnt West German literature, a lot of post-war literature, sort of anti-Nazi group of 47, Heinrich Böll and so on. And we learnt the East German literature as well separately. So we were learning two separate countries' literature because of the division of East and West Germany. And I went to a Catholic school, so there was a big sense of social justice and a big sense that we shouldn't judge what was going on in communist East Germany, because possibly, just possibly, it was indeed a fairer system men and women were said to be equal there. For instance, there was no capitalist exploitation of workers. There was no class system. There was no drug problem, no prostitution and so on. None of those things, as it turns out, were true. But we were told to suspend disbelief about it, which makes an adolescent very suspicious. So I went to the university and I did French and German and English. And as part of the German, I got a DAAD, which is sort of like a German, kind of like a Fulbright exchange thing. And I, for 87, 88, went to study at the Free University of Berlin. And at that time, Berlin was a walled city deep inside the Eastern Bloc. And I was there, yeah, at 20 studying fine art and German and film studies. It was very random. I was very lonely and very alone, and my German was very bad. And my kind of introverted hopelessness was coming to the fore. I wasn't really engaged in lots of kind of wild nightclubbing or anything that you might hope that I would have done. But I did meet, really by happenstance, a group of largely men who were a generation older than me, who were East Germans, artists and writers, and they had been kicked out of East Germany for running an underground magazine, for having their paintings, you know, smuggled to the West and exhibited there for whatever it was. So I would be sitting with these very interesting people at a coffee and a cafe in Kreuzberg, which is in the lee of the Berlin Wall, in, say, the beginning of 88, the winter. And over that wall, I knew, were these people's ex-wives and children and their whole lives. And they were vibrant and wonderful artists and writers. And I just thought, what kind of a place kicks out its best and brightest? And I remember one conversation where somebody said, what about if the wall ever came down? And this is early 88. And that bloke was laughed at, like he'd said something about fairies at the bottom of the garden, you know? And then I came back to Australia and the next year the wall came down. So I think that that year was really very interesting to me because I got to meet people who were living witnesses and examples of this crazy totalitarian surveillance state in the East with all of its self-righteous socialist human rights rhetoric. I was studying law, so I was interested in self-righteous human rights rhetoric. And then I didn't have enough money to get back when the wall fell. And maybe that was a blessing because I just kept my curiosity up through the 90s and went back in 97 and started what became Stasiland.
1: So did you have an inkling in 1988 when you were meeting these people and hearing their stories that that was something that you might work with?
0: No, I didn't. People will say, when did you know you wanted to be a writer? I feel more like I knew that I was sort of deep down in the same way that you know that you are uncoordinated or you're not musical or whatever the other things are that I do know about myself. I also knew I sort of was a writer. It's a bit like knowing you are Australian or you are whatever gender you are. I think really early on, like about maybe coinciding with learning French and being in this other world, language was a huge fascination for me. And I wanted to be in a world of words and I wanted to be a writer. Or I thought that I sort of was. I didn't know whether I would be able to realize that. It's quite possible that in an alternative universe, I would have never found the guts or the topic or the, I don't know, the sort of bizarre kind of vulnerability / self-confidence that it takes to write. It's quite possible to me that it, in a sliding doors moment, I wouldn't have been able to do it. But if I had to think of a sliding doors moment, I didn't know at 20 that I would be able to be a writer, but I didn't know that would be my material. But it was certainly great for me to meet people who had been writers and artists and were writers and artists and to see how dedicated they were and at what price they were going to continue to speak the truth and to show what they saw in the world in a beautiful form, whether words or paint. So that drive of theirs was very interesting to me.
1: And at what moments from the research that went into Stasiland are the ones that affected you the most?
0: There's a story that bookends Stasiland, and it's the story of a really wonderful woman called Miriam. And she was the first person that I interviewed when I was back in end of 96, 97. And I met her through the woman who was running the Citizens' Rights Museum in Leipzig, which was a very authentic, impoverished museum of the civil rights activists. And it was in the old Stasi headquarter building. And I was chatting to her. There was no one else in this museum at the end of 96. And she said to me, "I think I know someone who you could talk to." And Miriam had never told her story to anyone before. And I thought I was going to get a story of a woman whose husband had died in Stasi custody, but actually Miriam's story went right back to 1968 and trying to get over the Berlin Wall. And I can remember coming back from doing that interview. I was living with some lovely people in a share flat in Berlin, and I can remember saying to them, I didn't know if I was going to write a novel or something else at that point, but I can remember saying to them, "I found my story. I have found my story." And they just looked at me like, "You're a crazy woman. You've only got one story. This is your first story. How do you know?" But I think you might have had this feeling too. You know, when you're talking to someone, you just think, this is gold. The story just absolutely resonates with you. So that was one moment. But at a certain point, I felt I had to go. I was gathering profiles of people who had resisted, ordinary people, not the famous civil rights activists, ordinary human beings who had just said, "I am not going to go along with this system," even though it looked like the system was there forever, and the sort of political persecution that they then faced. And at a certain point, I realized I really would need to go and find some Stasi men to talk to me. And at that point, the statute of limitations had not run out on their crimes, and they had sort of gone to ground and were trying to get jobs in Western companies, trying to pretend to be Westerners, doctoring their CVs so that the university that they did their degree at wasn't evident, wearing, you know, tweed with elbow patches. And, you know, it was very hard to find them. I met a woman who said to me, "They'll never talk to you." And I said, "Why? How do you know?" And she said, "Because I've tried to get them to talk to me for my thesis and I got 147 letters back saying that they wouldn't talk to me." I ended up putting an advertisement in the local newspaper in Potsdam, which was where a lot of ex-Stasi lived. I thought, this is a sort of shortcut. I knew it would be then a self-selected group of men who talked to me, but my German wasn't so fantastic. And I thought there might be acronyms that I don't know, like in the back of the New York Review of Books, where there's like all the acronyms that you describe yourself by. So I had it checked by a German friend and I thought the ad was pretty good. But when the newspaper was published, it was like the Wentworth Courier here in Sydney or the local Rag, if there exists such a thing anymore on paper. But they put this ad in the personal columns of the newspaper, which was...
1: What could possibly go right?
0: What could possibly go right? So in those days, there's no mobile phones and I was living in a very decrepit flat, which I loved, which became kind of a character in the book eventually. I had a landline, so I just sort of stayed by the landline because the advertisement read, effectively, "Australian woman seeks Stasi men, view conversation," you know. I think it even said discretion guaranteed. It was just terrible. And then my home phone number. So the phone ran hot and that was how I found the Stasi men who would talk to me, mostly anonymously. One of them actually rang and wanted payment, but he had been an inoffizieller Mitarbeiter, which means someone who was not employed by the Stasi, but who was a civilian paid secretly to report on the family events. And I would have loved to have talked to him, but he wanted me to pay him. And of course, I was broke. I was always broke. But also, I think something in me just thought, you've already been paid for betraying everybody around you, and now you want me to pay you again. I can't do it. Yeah.
1: Anna, you've spoken about Miriam and the impact that she had on you. I wonder if you could tell us about the woman that your novel All That I Am was based on.
0: Yeah, so Ruth Blatt lived in Melbourne and she taught my lovely German teacher German in the 50s as a refugee. So Ruth Blatt was born in 1906 and she, for upper middle class Jewish family, wealthy, and she had done a doctorate in literature on Hilda Lien, an amazing poet. But she was also politically left-wing, so not as far left as the communists. She was in the Socialist Workers' Party. And when Hitler came to power, she hung out a red flag out of her apartment. She was a newlywed in Berlin in a very fancy flat with beautiful chrome and cornflower blue deco furniture in 1933. And she hangs out this red flag, the socialist flag of the left. And then the SA come the next day and bang on her door and say, "If you're not gone in 24 hours, we'll put you in a concentration camp." So Ruth fled with her husband to London in 1933. So she was part of a small group of emigre left-wingers who were in London as refugees from Hitler long before we knew the outcome of what Hitler was bringing. As refugees, their status in the UK was precarious. They had to write every 3 months to the king letters, which I've seen, begging to be allowed to stay another 3 months. And the condition of their being in London was that they not engage in any political activity, which is quite hard if you're in exile because of your political activity. Anyway, I knew Ruth very well for the last 17 years of her life. She was a really dear friend. She died in 2001. And after she died, I actually made a radio documentary about her for the ABC, which you can kind of pull up with her own words. But after she died, I was rattling around writing a bad novel. And when I'm lost, I like to research things. So I thought I knew all of Ruth's stories, but I started to research them. And she had once said to me, really towards the end of her life when she was a bit, her mind was kind of loosening, she said to me, she was talking about the dangers of living in London as an exile from Hitler, which I didn't understand at that time. And she said to me, you know what happened to those two countesses? And she drew a line across her neck to indicate the end. Anyway, I started to research this book just after she died. And what I found was there were no two countesses who met a bad end in London in 1935, but there was an extraordinary woman, a journalist with a PhD in economics called Dora Fabian, who was a member of the group that Ruth belonged to, the Socialist Workers in Exile. And she and her flatmate, an old eminent social democratic politician, Matilda Vorm, had been poisoned in very mysterious circumstances in the locked bedroom of the top floor flat in Bloomsbury. So I started to look at that story. And at the time I was looking at it, actually, I spent a summer with my family and small kids in 2006 in London researching it. And I went to the house and I got into the flats and I got into the bedroom and I did all these things. But that was the time when there was an exiled democratic politician, ex-Secret Service, called Alexander Litvinenko, who was very flamboyantly and horrifically poisoned by people acting for Putin one way or another. And he was dying. And I can remember that being absolutely horrific, but I can also remember thinking, Putin has stolen my plot. because as it turned out, the more and more I found out about underground Nazi activities so early on, knocking off or abusing or harassing dissidents in exile in 33, 34, 35, the more likely it seemed to me that this poisoning had Hitler's fingerprints on it. So Ruth was dead and it was unlike Stasiland where everybody was still alive, and I really owed it to those people to write their real stories back into the historical record, which was forgetting them. So that had to be nonfiction. Whereas this one, I wanted everybody, all these characters who really lived, I wanted them to live again in the reader's mind. So it had to be a novel. And I also wanted, in a way, I wouldn't have been able to describe this so well at the time, but I wanted part of the suspense of the book to be that these people were risking their lives to speak out against Hitler, but they wanted to stay alive. So the suspense of the book is, as you see with all sorts of dissidents, Navalny or whoever it is, Thunberg or whoever, they are speaking out, doing what they're doing, risking their lives, but they want to stay alive. So that was how I structured the book.
1: We're speaking with Anna Funder on The Year That Made Me. And Anna, it's clearly your ear for other people's amazing stories and your willingness to engage with them so deeply that was the genesis of two books, one fiction, one non-fiction. In that sense, Wifedom is quite a departure as well. So how did you and the story of Eileen O'Shaughnessy get together?
0: I do describe this at the beginning of the book, Wifedom. I thought I was going to write something much shorter and smaller about Orwell. You know, when I was at a moment of kind of domestic overload and perimenopausal meltdown, you know, the sort of the hormones that sustain you and make you vaguely sociable and nice and caring and other directed had left me in floods, and I was a bit of a mess. It was the end of summer. And if any parent knows, I'm sure you know as well, that the back to school time is incredibly busy because you're knitting back together all of these routines. And I had two kids starting at new schools and then a little one. And I had a French exchange student who was very unhappy and I felt very responsible for him. And then I had the script of All That I Am, a script that never got made, that was given to me on a very urgent basis. I don't talk about this on the book. But it was given to me and I was doing a rewrite of it in 3 weeks. And there was absolutely no way I could manage that juggle. The producers wanted to take it to Cannes and it was all urgent. So I found this fantastic young woman who was a

0: fantastic young woman who was a med student who could kind of look after the kids, that I felt I can sit down and I can rewrite this script of all that I am. And then promptly this lovely young woman had a car accident on New South Head Road with the kids in the car, taking them to the beach. And anyway, it was just overload. So I sort of gathered myself up and found myself, instead of going to a therapist or doing yoga or something, I turned to Orwell because I find it very relaxing. I find his voice, which is this sort of slightly disgruntled underdog everyman voice, where his persona is a bit hapless, I find that very comforting and I find him very funny. So I got a set of his collected essays, journalism and letters, and read my way through those, and I wasn't cured. So then I started reading biographies of him and I really enjoyed those. But then I came across, this is not an original discovery of mine, but I was looking around online thinking I might write something, and came across these five letters, which were from Eileen O'Shaughnessy, Orwell's first wife, to her best friend who had been a student with her in the 1920s, not long after Oxford first started admitting female students. She and her friend Nora had read English, and she writes to Nora 6 months after the wedding. Eileen and Orwell are living in a really quite decrepit, a little hovel in a village outside of London called Wallington. And Eileen writes, "Dear Nora, I'm sorry it's taken me so long to write to you, but we have quarrelled so continuously and so bitterly since the wedding that I thought I'd just write one letter to everyone once the murder or separation was accomplished." And I read that and I think I was just gone for all money, because I just thought, here is a woman with this glorious way with words, where she is both saying something serious and doing it in a funny way. What are they arguing about as she gets used to being a wife and her wifedom in these first few months of marriage? Why does she want to kill him, even in jest? And then, I mean, she was an upper middle class woman who would have grown up with cooks and so on. She is sort of going down and out, really, with Orwell. And then I thought, I've just been reading these biographies and she barely appears in them. So what on earth is going on? And I think that really set me off on following where Eileen would take me.
1: You've written three major books on really big themes. So, Anna, do you know what your next big subject's going to be?
0: I'm trying to write a shorter contemporary novel that takes no research. But, you know, wish me luck.
1: What are your odds? Yeah.
0: What are my odds? I have no form in this department. You know, that's what I'd really like to be able to do, and I'm not sure that I'll be able to do it. But I'm just working quite a lot and seeing where my curiosity takes me and seeing if it then has, I think, if it would have any value for anyone else.
1: And you're about to do a big tour, an evening with Anna Funder. The theme is telling untold stories. Why did you decide to speak to people in this form?
0: I think we are facing an age now where human creativity, so care for expression of what used to be called the soul, in a way, really looking very closely at what it is to be human and of how we need one another, what we bring to one another, what it is to be human, how extraordinary human beings are, is being kind of made a secondary question in this obsession about artificial intelligence, so fancy large language model computer programs, which have taken it upon themselves to literally steal the products of human creativity over centuries, if not millennia. So everything that's ever been written or painted, practically thought or said, has been hoovered up, broken up for parts, and then is being resold to us as answers to our questions. And it just struck me that whatever their sort of disparate value or their sort of oddity, that's what I've really spent 30 years doing and making these books doing, is looking at what it is to be human in a really minute way. And I think that it's worth celebrating that. And I'm hoping that these talks are, they're really focused on the books and they're the story behind the books, but it's really about how everybody is unique. Everybody in an audience, everybody in my books, everybody that I know, we are all utter one-offs. And we live in an age of cheap replication. And I just want to refocus the conversation. I think coming out of COVID, it made me particularly aware of it. You know, we need each other in ways we don't even

0: and understand. And there's something about physical presence of a person that is wonderful. And I'm a secular person, but I really do think it has something to do with the soul. And I think art has something to do with the soul. Anyway, I'm hoping that these evenings, which are basically just me talking about the stories behind the books and the people behind the books and the making of art and courage and failures of courage I have known myself and all of those things. There's an hour of that just about, and then there's half an hour of questions. And a lot of writers don't like audience questions. I really love them because I think that, you know, writing is a communication mechanism. And if people are going to read your books, they deserve to be able to look you in the eye and ask you what you meant. So I'm hoping that there'll be fun evenings.
1: There are evenings with Anna Funder coming up all over the country. And Anna, thank you so much for speaking with us today on The Year That Made Me.
0: Thank you so much, Julian.
1: And we always finish with a piece of music. So what have you chosen for us, Anna, and why?
0: Oh, yes. Yeah. So this is going back to my Berlin days. So I didn't overlap with Nick Cave in Berlin, and I would have been too shy to touch the hem of his garment. But I've chosen Into My Arms because Nick Cave's work has accompanied me my whole life. And there's an epigraph from one of his songs in the front of All That I Am, which I did meet him. He once said to me, "I opened your book and there was my words." And I said, "Yes, but you gave me permission for $200. You were so good." So this is dedicated to Nick Cave, who I adore, and it's Into My Arms.

0: ABC News, good morning, I'm Garrett Mundy. The US Vice President J.D. Vance has departed for Switzerland as the White House looks to get negotiations with Iran back on track. Chelsea Hetherington reports.
1: J.D. Vance is expected to meet with Iran's parliamentary speaker, foreign minister and central bank and oil officials, as well as mediators from Pakistan and Qatar. The technical talks are aimed at adding key details to the initial agreement to end the war. Mr. Vance was supposed to hold a first round of talks on Friday, but his Iranian counterparts cancelled their plans to attend because of escalating fighting between Israel and Hezbollah in Lebanon. Meanwhile, US President Donald Trump insists there will be no tolls in the Strait of Hormuz unless imposed by Washington in the event a broader deal cannot be reached with Iran in 60 days.
0: Opposition frontbencher Ted O'Brien says winding back the fuel excise discount is a practical step. The federal government has confirmed the cut to the fuel excise, which has reduced petrol prices by 32 cents per litre, will halve to 16 cents per litre for a month from the 1st of July. Mr. O'Brien says the decision to taper the discount is sensible.
2: Yeah, credit to them. I think it's a practical step. It's good insurance. I'm glad it hasn't been set for too much longer. I think the real test for them is whether or not they find budget offsets to pay for it. Previously, they didn't do that, which is why we see inflation continuing to rage in Australia.
0: Perth police are calling for witnesses following a fatal crash in Byford in the city's south last night. Police say a grey hatchback was travelling east on Kinsella Road around 8:45 when it left the road and crashed into a tree near Dolly Road. The only occupant, a 34-year-old man, was critically injured and died at the scene. Anyone with information is urged to contact Crime Stoppers. Conservation group BirdLife Australia has warned the confirmed spread of H5 bird flu to Australia could completely wipe out some local species. The strain was detected in a migratory seabird on a beach in southern Western Australia, with testing underway on another bird found in the same region. Australia is the last continent to detect the deadly variant of the virus. BirdLife Australia Chief Executive Kate Miller says one in six Australian birds are threatened with extinction.
3: Many of those are coastal birds. There's birds that live in our wetland environments. So they are some of the species most susceptible to this highly transmissible disease. And also, it's our common species that we're completely concerned about. Things like black swans, pelicans, blue-billed ducks.
0: Public health experts in New Zealand say the country needs to update its pandemic plan as the deadly bird flu virus hits Australia. The New Zealand government says it's well prepared, with work done by Health NZ and other government agencies, as well as industry and local councils. But epidemiologists say New Zealand must invest more in pandemic preparedness, because even though the virus does not currently show a strong ability to spread to humans or between them, that can change over time. King Charles is set to publish his personal tax information as part of a push to be more open with the public. As the BBC's Helena Wilkinson reports, he's the first monarch in modern times to reveal just how much tax he pays.
4: King Charles is said to have personally decided to release his tax bill this week. This one will be for the year ending April 2025, but there's a commitment to keep publishing them annually. The information will cover earnings from the King's private estates, such as Sandringham. Monarchs aren't obliged to pay income tax, capital gains tax, or inheritance tax on what they receive from their predecessor. But the King voluntarily pays income tax on his private income and capital gains on the sale of private assets.
0: In the AFL, Adelaide coach Matthew Nix says his team was able to manage dealing with the fallout from the accident involving club legend Tony Modra and still focus on football leading into yesterday's tight win over Melbourne. The side came home strongly with 3-1 in the last term at Adelaide Oval to win by 17 points. Nix says it was important the players were able to concentrate on playing football at the right time.
5: It's something that we don't hide from, that you know, there are tough things going on in life and footy's not number one. However, when we get to the Oval on a game day, yeah, there's a need as a professional athlete to actually put footy number one for 120 minutes. We had that conversation. We talked through openly about a number of things that are going on in life away from what we're doing on a footy oval.
0: Sunday's weather, showers developing south of a line Bunbury to Albany this morning before spreading south of a line Rockingham to Esperance this afternoon and evening. The chance of a shower over remaining parts of the South West Land Division, Gascoyne and far southwest Pilbara. Cloudy in Perth, a slight chance of a shower about the southern suburbs and a forecast top of 20 degrees. Right now in the city it's 12.8. ABC News, it's now 9:05.
6: This is ABC Radio National. And this is Julian Morrow with you on Sunday Extra. Thanks very much for tuning in today. Background Briefing is up shortly, and then, of course, this hour we'll also have a lab note. Today, Jonathan Webb will take us to the largest, deepest and oldest whale graveyard found off the coast of Western Australia and found teeming with life. But first,
7: Tweet of the Week.
6: Yes, the middle of winter may not seem like the best time to be one of nature's nectar eaters, but that's who we are looking for today. Some callers can make it work even in winter, including our tweeter today. Let's have a listen. Yes, our tweeter appears fairly plain, but highly active and vocal in dry forest, woodland, scrub and heath, especially in places where it's got access to flowering gums. It's found as far north as Atherton and occurs largely on the inland side of the Great Dividing Range, all the way down to the Grampians in Western Victoria. Our tweeter's diet includes insects and honeydew as well as nectar, and now when it's not breeding, it roams through the foliage of trees and shrubs in packs of up to 20. So let's have another listen to our Tweeter of the Week. And if you think you know who's tweeting there, please send us your name and your answer to 0418 226 576. Or, of course, you can text in using the ABC Listen app. And stay with us on Sunday Extra because we will reveal our mystery tweeter's identity soon. But now it's time for a background briefing, and today reporter Josh Robertson delves into the dark side of an Australian AI empire.
8: There's a moment with all new technology when a door swings open. And once that door is open, it's almost impossible to close it again. And for AI, it feels like that moment is now. It's everywhere. And in this brave new world, there is big money to be made, while rules are being written on the fly. That means big opportunities and big risks. Reporter Josh Robertson has well and truly walked through this open door to bring us this story for Background Briefing. Hey, Josh.
9: Hey, Madison. Really good to see you.
8: It's wonderful to have you here. And I'm very interested to hear more about this story you've got for us this week. It sounds like a quite different one than your last story.
9: Yeah, it's unlike anything I've ever really investigated before, in that, you know, this thing took a twist I genuinely did not expect.
8: Okay, well, where should we start?
9: So last month I got back from holiday, and on my first day back, I get this call from our colleague, Justine Landis-Handley.
10: Hello, Josh.
11: Hello, Justine. What's going on?
9: And she tells me she'd been helping her husband hunt for a new job. And she's seen this LinkedIn post come up about this job opportunity with a life-changing amount of money.
10: They were offering between $250,000 and $450,000 to join their team. And I sent it to my husband and I was like, you must apply.
9: And this job's like a sort of a business development job with a tech startup.
10: A company called Coreflow. They call themselves an AI company trying to build the Netflix of AI.
11: Plans for world domination then?
10: I mean, yeah, it sounds dramatic and impressive.
9: The interesting thing is it isn't based in Silicon Valley or some tech hub overseas. It's Australian. So Justine's husband thinks, okay, great pay, it's local, why not find out more? And he organises to meet one of the company's founders for a chat.
10: But the crazy thing was that even after chatting for 20 minutes, my husband had no idea what the company did. Like, he had no idea what was this product they were building. There is nothing on their website. There's no links to
9: Justine's husband doesn't end up going for the job. But it got us thinking, who are these guys? And what does their company actually do? And so we do what any investigative journo would do. We have a quick look at the company's public records. And they show Coreflow's owned by this company in the US. And when you search that company's name on the internet, you find it shows up in the terms of service for this particular website.
8: What's the website?
9: The website is called Our Dream AI.
12: Okay, what does it do?
9: It is AI porn. It's an AI porn site.
12: Oh, okay, that's not what I thought you were going to say. Dare I ask, what does that mean? I mean, like, what is happening on this site?
9: What this company seems to offer is these AI companions who you can have these uncensored interactions with. And they are advertised

0: 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And when they pitch it to people, it's like, you can build the thing you want.
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0: I click on one of those pop-up ads, and it tells me if I want to sign up to have all my dreams fulfilled, I'll need to hand over my credit card details. 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
5: It's not cheap. Do you sign up?
0: I don't.
5: Okay, but obviously other people must be, right? If this company is offering close to, what, $500,000 a year for some of these jobs.
0: Well, they're actually offering even more than that. So from the other job ads we can see, they're offering up to $600,000 a year for software engineers. And there was another job that was up to $800,000 a year.
5: So they're paying like US tech, serious tech salaries, and they're based in Australia.
0: Yeah, based right here in Sydney. So Our Dream has been operating for like just about 1 year. And already it's billed as like one of the biggest AI sites in the world. And it looks like the site gets 48 million visits per month. And this company claims to have a customer base that is now approaching like the Australian population, like more than 20 million people. And, you know, I wanted to understand the attraction of it.
5: Because the internet, this won't be breaking news, but the internet, there's no shortage of porn on the internet.
0: Exactly. And that really made me wonder, what is it about this particular site run by this Australian company and using a pretty experimental technology that has made it so successful so quickly? To understand that, I need to speak to someone who is willing to hand their credit card over to this site.
6: Hey, Mac, can you hear me?
0: I found somebody who lives, you know, more than 12,000 kilometres away.
7: I will forewarn you, it's a bit late now, but I'll try and be a trooper for you.
0: This is a guy called Matt. He's like a family man in his 40s, and he lives in the US.
5: And he was up for talking to you about why he liked using this AI porn site.
0: He was. I reached out to him on Reddit and asked him if he was up for a Zoom call. He said yes, as long as we didn't use his full name.
7: I have a job and a life, so this is for me to keep myself, you know, entertained between when my family goes to bed and I go to bed, which is about an hour. Just a little diversion.
0: He said that he kept seeing pop-up ads for it.
7: I was like, well, that's interesting. I'll go take a look.
0: And he sees this menu of AI companions.
7: You know, you could, you know, create a character or choose one.
0: If Matt wanted to, he could build a companion from the ground up, like picking everything from its hair color, ethnicity, age, profession, background, even psychological backstory. But he doesn't.
7: I don't know. I felt weird about making up a quote-unquote person to then talk to. It's like reading a novel that you have to write half of.
0: So what he does is he chooses from the menu of characters that they've got on the site.
5: So kind of pre-made people.
0: Pre-made. But they're not made by the company. They're made by other users of the site.
5: Right.
0: So these characters come with their own backstories. Like there's one who's been made to look like a senator in the US government. And there's another one who's the daughter of a Yakuza boss in Japan. And users of this website, like Matt, can chat with these AI characters and ask them to generate photos and videos.
7: It feels like very much like a, like almost like a choose your own adventure novel almost. It does what AI does, which it, you know, it engages you. And so you can feel rather addicted to it.
0: But after a while, like, the novelty wears off. He actually found that the video generation offer didn't really live up to its promise.
7: Immediately discovered that it was just garbage. It was just, you know, just, you would get, at best, strange things and, you know, at worst, horrifying things.
0: And then Matt noticed something else.

0: a couple times I'd go on there, and someone had been making something that was quite violent.
1: And just a warning, what he told me next is graphic and includes descriptions of violence and abuse.
0: A woman getting some chemical sprayed in her eyes. It looked like a pepper spray or something. She was tied up and sprayed in the eyes with this and then rather violently set upon.
2: That's horrific.
1: Mm.
2: And this stuff that Matt's seeing, that's made with AI, right?
1: Yeah, yeah.
2: But does it look real?
1: I mean, I haven't seen it, but he said most of this stuff looks, yeah, realistic.
2: And it's allowed to be on the website?
1: Well, no, it's not supposed to be there. Like, the site has rules. Like, you're not allowed to create deepfakes of real people. You can't make characters based on racist stereotypes. And you're not supposed to make scenarios with gratuitous violence.
2: I mean, clearly that's happening.
1: Yeah, like, users of the website have obviously found ways around these rules. The company running the site says it takes reports of inappropriate content seriously and acts promptly.
2: Mm.
1: But Matt said he complained about this video and it wasn't taken down for 4 days. And the problem is, Matt said it wasn't just one video. He told me he saw a whole bunch like this one.
0: Which was deeply unsettling. The last time I just, you know, typed in the little comment box, who is making this? Why are they on this site?
2: Okay, so the site is saying that it takes violent material down really quickly.
1: Mm-hmm.
2: But then Matt is saying that he's seeing some pretty horrific stuff. Do you have any sense of whether this is a widespread problem for this website?
1: Well, yeah, that's something I had to check out. So a few weeks ago, I decided I'll go onto the site without a subscription and see if what Matt was saying was right. And I opened this site, and on the front page, there's nothing sexually explicit.
2: What does it look like?
1: Well, it's a cast of characters, and they've all got their clothes on. Mostly the characters I saw were, they looked real. And I see a character that's supposed to be a woman from the Philippines.
2: Mm-hmm.
1: I click on this profile, and this second photo appears of her. And she looks young.
2: Like how young?
1: Like early teenage young.
2: Oh, wow.
1: Like, I got a 14-year-old boy and a 12-year-old boy, and she looked like in between their ages, honestly.
2: Mm. What do you think seeing that?
1: I think it's a mistake. I think it's like an aberration. Like, what is she doing on this site? You sort of say to yourself, am I right? Have I got this wrong? So, you know, I ask around. I ask people next to me. I ask people in the newsroom. My colleague Mark Willisey. How old do you reckon she is?
3: Now, about 14, I think. That's what I'd put my money on, yeah. I've got a 15-year-old daughter.
1: Yeah.
3: And she looks younger than her.
1: Yeah, that is not... The thing is, the image I've found isn't pornographic. But as I go further into the site, I see explicit images of other AI-generated girls that look really young.
2: Like underage?
1: Underage. Like, the website says they prohibit any characters that appear in a sexual context that look under the age of 18. But as I keep going through this site, I'm finding more that look to me like they're under 16. So I start counting how many I'm finding, and eventually, after looking for only about an hour, I get to like more than 20 images, and I just stop counting.
2: Oh, wow.
1: So I'm obviously disturbed by this, and a part of me is thinking, how could these images be just sitting there, so easy to access, on a site that claims to have 20 million users, and nothing seems to have been done about it? Because if it is what it looks like to me, then this is illegal. This is child sexual abuse material. So at this point, the thing that I still don't know is whether these are actually images of kids, because they're AI generated, right? I mean, how do you confirm it? But then I hear about someone who works in child protection who might be able to help me.
4: My name is Colm Gannon. I'm the CEO for the International Centre for Missing Exploited Children, ICMIC Australia.
1: Colm's organisation does global investigations into online child abuse. And I want to chat to him because I heard they use a special tool to detect ages in images online. It's called RIGR, R-I-G-R.
4: That was to help with victim identification, the rigorous assessment of photographs or images of people for persons under the age of 18.
1: RIGR is used by governments in more than 20 countries all over the world, by military, by law enforcement, including here in Australia, but particularly used by police investigators in child sex exploitation cases.
4: I work with victim ID investigators all over the world and advocate for the use of this type of technology to assess the age of potential victims or survivors of sexual abuse.
1: Okay, so I think this girl looks underage. I'm really interested to know what this tool might say. Do you think you could help me? Like, could you check it?
4: Yep, I'll have a look.
1: So I sent him the photo of this first girl that I found. This is the one that's not explicit.
2: This was the first one you found that you thought looked maybe 14.
1: That's right.
4: So I'm just going to upload the image and have a look, but she does look young. Like even for my background working in victim ID investigations, straight away there's alarm bells ringing here now.
1: So he puts it in the machine, which is just like, it's a website, and you just literally upload the photo. It takes about 30 seconds.
4: The age assessment is 15.1 years.
2: Oh my gosh, 15.
1: Mm.
2: So the age verification tool is confirming what you suspected.
1: Yeah, that's right. And Colm says the reading comes with a margin of error of like 1.1 years.
2: Mm.
1: So that means the image could be someone who is at the most 16 or as young as 14.
4: And if this is something where we're having contact of a sexual nature, that's a concern.
2: Because it's not just this one female character. You said, how many had you found just in looking around?
1: Yeah, like maybe two dozen that I thought looked too young. The problem is, of course, most of these things are sexually explicit. And that means I'm thinking, if I send this stuff to anyone else, like even Colm, maybe I could be breaking the law. So I'm like, well, you know what I can do? I can use this tool myself. So Colm sends me over a link and I open it up and it looks pretty straightforward. And I put all these photos into this age estimation tool, RIGR. It says 17 of these characters that I found are 15 or 14.
2: Oh my gosh. So the vast majority of the screenshots you found look under 16 to this tool that's used by law enforcement to estimate ages in child sex abuse material cases.
1: That's right. And so I tell Colm about the results I'm getting.
4: If this is an AI companion that is actually tending to support or promote the sexual exploitation of children, it can actually cause people who are using the application to overcome the conscious barrier to actually sexually offending against children. It's a massive red flag.
1: So, Madison, given what I found on the site, I had to think seriously about whether to use its name in this story. But Colm told me I should. He said naming and shaming puts pressure on this website and others in the industry to combat the problem.
4: It's actually for guardrails around the development of this. I would be having a serious talk about who's actually the engineers.
2: So Colm's talking about the company behind this site.
1: Exactly. So that brings me back to the company based in Sydney, offering those eye-watering salaries that we were talking about before.
2: Coreflow.
5: So it kind of looks like both of those houses are one.
1: So I went and had a look at where the company started out. And it's this beautiful rented house on Sydney Harbour at Neutral Bay.
2: Mm.
1: Has its own pool, private pontoon for a boat. Not exactly humble beginnings.
2: As a Sydney-sider, I can confirm Neutral Bay is probably one of the nicest places you could sit in a multi-million dollar mansion if you were working in a startup.
6: Yeah, yeah. Nevertheless, I've been told it had kind of a frat house kind of

0: vibe, and that all the founders ended up living there with their partners.
1: And so when you say frat house vibe, is that like these guys were really young?
0: Yeah, but they're also very experienced already. Like CoreFlow was founded by these four guys, one American and three Australians, and some of them have worked in Silicon Valley. They're these young tech whizzes. Like one worked for Meta as a software engineer, another at MasterCard, and one in venture capital. And two of them owned a business before this that they sold for seven figures in the US.
1: Wow, not too shabby. And so it sounds like they're kind of high achievers.
0: They are. They're like young entrepreneurs. They're highly educated, highly skilled, business savvy, and very ambitious.
1: So you've got to find these guys.
0: Absolutely. But when I knocked on the door at the mansion, there were no company founders in sight. I tried to contact them, but no one's returning my calls or texts. So my colleague Justine and I decided to try in person at their new HQ.
2: We're here in the lobby of this building, which is CoreFlow's headquarters in North Sydney.
3: Yes.
0: We take a lift to the first floor, and behind a locked glass door is the CoreFlow office. It's huge. Rows and rows of desks, but they're empty. We can see maybe one or two people in there. And next to the door is a buzzer with a camera, so I press it. No answer. I press it again. No answer. But I can see a guy inside, so I wave and I knock on the glass to get his attention. He then comes over, cracks open the door, and I say, "Hi, we're from the ABC, and can we speak to one of the directors?" He looks wary, and he goes to get someone else, so I just say, "Can we come in?" He says, "Please don't." So we wait, then another guy comes up and says, point blank, "We're not interested in speaking to you." And they shut the door and walk away.
1: So it sounds like the guys behind our dream aren't keen on talking.
0: Yeah, so I need somebody to take me inside this operation. So after a bit of digging, I find a person who's familiar with the company that runs the website. Now, this is someone who didn't want me to use their real name, and they didn't want me to air their real voice. They're worried it might harm their reputation in the industry if they're seen speaking out. So I'm going to call them James.
1: James.
0: And we're going to use an actor's voice.
4: Hello? Oh, hey. Have you got a minute to speak?
5: Yeah, I got a few minutes to speak.
0: We weren't speaking for very long when James says to me that the company knew early on that users were going onto their site and generating child sexual abuse material.
6: They looked young.
0: He tells me there were characters on there who looked younger than what I saw. Ones that looked as young as nine, like primary school age.
6: By the time it was aware, the users of those potentially generated a lot more images than they thought.
0: James says the company deleted the characters after discovering the problem. But by then, some users had already downloaded the material.
6: The company was very aware of what was going on, and it was very much trying to prevent generation. There was talks about moderation and steps to be put into place to try and prevent it.
0: So steps like checking user text prompts for words like underage or settings like junior high school.
6: Whether that's analyzing the prompts or checking the image via AI, and flagging it if there was any issue or potential that it might be someone that is underage.
0: Some of these were automated, and some of these involved human moderators.
6: Every character that went public, it was passed through a series of moderators who would either approve or deny it.
0: Now, Madison, who would you expect the moderators would be?
1: I don't know. I'm guessing maybe outsourced?
0: Well, it turns out, according to James, and the website confirms this as well, moderators actually include other users of the site who volunteer to do it.
6: Moderators who are just online, anonymous people that are supportive of the website.
1: So, sorry,

0: this is a company with millions of users who can afford to pay $400,000 to $600,000 salaries, and they're pushing their moderation onto community users who are completely anonymous.
1: Yep. When I put the questions in writing to the company, they came back with a statement saying they've always had a zero-tolerance approach to unlawful content. They say they invest heavily in content moderation and have controls in place to prevent this material on their site. I wondered if the company used, like, an age estimator tool like I had, but it wasn't something James had heard of.
2: There was no official, like, verification done on all the characters, no official age checking tool.
0: And did he give you any sense of what the feeling inside the company was about this material?
1: Well, he says they were focused on the business.
2: There was a lot of users and there was a lot of payments going through. As any probably startup, it's their main priority is generating more money.
1: But the company says they've never compromised safety measures for revenue.
0: So it sounds like this is this company run by these really ambitious young guys, and they've got this technology, the capability of which is just exploding.
1: Mm.
0: But at the same time, users on the site are generating AI images and videos at a rate that they just can't keep up with moderating.
1: Yeah, so at this point, I'm thinking the company knew it had a problem, put guardrails in place, and yet I found these images and videos of what looked like children. So I wanted to find out what I should do about it.
0: So what do you do?
1: Well, I call someone I know who can tell me. He's a retired police officer, but he's not just any former cop. He actually set up and ran something for Queensland Police called Task Force Argos.
3: Task Force Argos has been shutting down major international child pornography operations on the internet.
4: After weeks of undercover work, Queensland detectives are about to ambush a suspected online predator. Their target is
1: Argos became world-renowned for its investigations into child sexual abuse networks. And the guy behind it all was John Rouse.
5: I worked with FBI, HSI, Europol, Interpol, pretty much every state and federal agency that has a stakehold in crimes against children globally.
1: So he's an expert in investigating child sexual abuse crimes. And the first thing I want to ask him is whether it makes any difference that all this stuff I've seen is AI, that it's not real people.
5: The key thing to note is it doesn't have to be a real person.
1: He tells me that according to Commonwealth law, anything that depicts someone under 18 in a sexual situation is illegal, AI or not. And so I tell him what I've found on the Our Dream website.
5: Based on what you've described, this would constitute a criminal offence at both state and federal level.
1: Who could be in trouble over this? Users? Could the company running the site be criminally liable?
5: The person that's instructing the AI to create the content would certainly be, I would consider, a person of interest. It could also be construed that the company that has created the application and is hosting the data could also be subject of an investigation. They could potentially be held criminally liable.
0: What do you do with this information?
1: Well, John tells me there's something I actually have to do.
5: Based on everything that you've told me in this interview so far, yes, you do have an obligation to report that to law enforcement.
1: Is this something you believe your former team Argos might want to know about?
5: Look, if I was still in law enforcement and I was still in the inspector's chair at Argos, I would want to talk to you. Based on the scenario that you're giving me here, you've got an application that can, at scale, potentially produce child sexual abuse material. That needs to be stopped, and the users that have done that need to be investigated.
1: A couple of days later, I get a phone call from an unknown number, and yeah, it's a detective from Argos, and he wants to know if I can meet up with him the next day. And so I say, sure, do you want to come to the ABC? And he says, yep, look, I will not dress like a cop.
0: What does a cop wear when they're trying to not look like a cop?
1: Well, not a suit.

0: Next day, I get notified by security that I've got a visitor. I go down, and there's a really tall guy in a T-shirt and jeans, and I greet him.
1: Thanks for coming in.
2: All right.
0: So we walk up the stairs, and I know that there's this studio. There's, like, desks, a nice big leather sofa, and so it's there that I take him in. It's really quiet. No one's going to come in.
1: Yeah, have a seat. Here, mate, I'll pull up these things.
2: That's okay.
0: And the detective asked me to show him what I've found. And he can see the age estimates from Riga right there on my laptop screen.
3: So these are the results I got for our dream. They're the ones that got my attention. 14.9 years.
4: Yep, 14.2, yep.
3: That's right. So I've got the names. That was the first girl. But you got the URL.
4: But the URL's live.
3: It's still live, yeah.
2: Did you try and talk to them as a chatbot?
3: I did not. Okay. I didn't engage. So
0: with I show him some of the characters that I found.
4: Yep.
3: I thought she looked real young.
4: Yep.
3: Particularly in that one.
4: Do you try and chat?
0: I'm like, I didn't realise that I could actually chat with it even without giving a credit card. And then, you know, right before our very eyes, oh, and that is an option, right? So he says,
2: say hello, how old are you?
3: Oh, yeah, there we go. Okay, she says she's 18. Doesn't look 18 to me,
2: No, that's all right. Well, we'll just definitely jump on and have a look. Because when I first looked at it last
0: before night, he goes, the detective makes me copy all this stuff onto a USB drive. And he takes it with him.
2: 19. I'll have a look at it and I'll do all of my assessment. Worst case scenario, if I go in there and I'm like, yes, there is something in there, I put a referral package together and then I'll forward that to the New South Wales Police because it's in their jurisdiction.
0: Yep.
2: And then say to them, here's what we've got, carry on.
0: So I now know this thing is under police investigation.
5: Okay, so where does that leave the company?
0: Well, we'll have to wait and see if the police contact them or anyone using the site.
5: Mm.
0: And when I sent my questions to CoreFlow, they told me in a statement they understand and carefully consider their legal and ethical obligations. And that includes, they say, their obligations to report certain matters to relevant authorities.
5: That's interesting.
0: So at this point, the last thing I want to do is get in the way of a police investigation.
5: Mm.
0: But I did point the company towards one of the AI characters I found that looked underage.
5: Did they have anything to say about that?
0: No, they didn't. Not specifically about this character. But when I looked back on the site, it had disappeared.
5: It's gone.
0: Not there anymore.
5: Hmm.
0: But the last time I looked, 15 of the other underage AI girls I'd seen were still up there. Remember you talked at the start of this episode about that door that opens with a new form of technology?
5: Mm-hmm.
0: Yeah, well, this Aussie startup has run through that open door of this new AI technology, and what's on the other side is pretty dark. And they haven't been able to stop it. They can't close that door.
5: Background Briefing's sound producers are Ingrid Wagner and Kyle Hopkins. Sound engineering by Harvey O'Sullivan. Music composition by Emrys Cronin. Fact-checking by Steve Vivian. Our rollout producer is Ben Sveen. Additional reporting by Justine Landers-Hanley. The supervising producer is Gina McEwen. And the executive producer is Max Chalmers. The reporter on this story is Josh Robertson, and I'm Madison Connaughton. 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Thanks for listening.
6: And Background Briefing will be back next week. And indeed, the Beef series is returning. It's going to be a special two-parter of Beef called The Battle for the Blue Zones. This is Julian Morrow with you on Sunday Extra. Time now to reveal this.
7: Tweet of the week.
6: Yes, and our mystery tweeter today is found in eastern Australia, mostly in dry forest, woodland, scrub and heath. Let's have a listen to it. Yeah, you could hear that all the way up to Atherton and down to the Grampians in Western Victoria. And congratulations to Neil from Canberra, who was the first in with the correct answer. Honourable mentions, though, as always, to Philip from Deniliquin and Sue from Cooma Park. The correct answer today is the Fuscus Honeyeater. So what on earth does Fuscus mean? Well,

0: Think dark, sombre, or brownish grey. That's what the dictionary says. And yes, it's fairly plain in appearance as far as our rich family of honey eaters goes, but it's an active and vociferous character as it collects insects and nectar in the foliage of trees and shrubs. The Fuscus honey eater is about 15 centimetres from bill to tail, crown and back are grey, the tail and wings are olive brown, and if you get a good look through binoculars, you'll see it has a black and yellow stripe behind the eye. The Fuscus honey eater takes insects as well as nectar, but it also makes good use of winter flowering eucalypts in the south of its range, particularly in the woodlands, consisting of yellow gum and grey box. So there you have it, the Fuscus honey eater, our tweeter of the week for this week. And I hope you'll tune in next week just after the 9 o'clock news, because of course we will have another tweet of the week then. Now though, it's time for Lab Notes. And today, Jonathan Webb is taking a deep dive into an ancient whale graveyard at the bottom of the Indian Ocean.
1: What happens when a whale dies? For these majestic giants of the ocean, and for the entire ocean around them, every death is a big deal. So where do they go, and what happens to their bodies? Well, scientists recently discovered the biggest whale graveyard in the world, and it's not too far off the coast of Western Australia. So let's start there. This is Lab Notes from ABC Radio National. I'm Jonathan Webb, and today I'm speaking with Peter de Kruyf, who's the environment reporter in our own Radio National Science Unit. G'day, Peter.
2: G'day, Jonathan.
1: We're going to be talking about whale remains and whale bones and things today, but they're such beautiful big animals. I want to start in the land of the living. What's the closest you've ever been to a whale?
2: Well, I've been pretty close to a whale shark, which is not technically a whale. Otherwise, it's been very much from the shore or from a boat.
1: And that must give you a sense of just how big some of these amazing marine creatures can be.
2: Yeah, it's quite frightening. It's like if a plane became sentient and covered in skin and just jumped into the ocean and started flapping about.
1: Well, you have been covering this story of the biggest whale graveyard that's ever been discovered. Let's start, I guess, at the beginning of that story. The death of a whale is given this wonderful name, a whale fall. How does this happen?
2: Yeah, it's always kind of got this ethereal kind of vibe from that name. But a whale fall happens when a whale dies, either from natural causes or, unfortunately, from boat strike. You know, about 20,000 to 30,000 whales die or injured every year from whale strikes.
1: Gosh.
2: But death is not the end. The whale, you know, it's huge. It's got very big bones. It's just massive. And it eventually falls down to the bottom of the seafloor where really large scavengers, hagfish, sleeper sharks, if you know, heard of the Greenland shark, those sort of creatures that specialise in, you know, deep water environments, they come in, they start eating all the soft tissues of the whales over months and months.
1: So there's sort of waves of different types of life that come over and make the most of this huge deposit on the floor of the ocean.
2: Yeah, this whole sort of second life, if you would, of a dead whale occurs, where it basically starts to nourish the rest of the ocean. And so after you have all these big predators come in and scavenge off the whale carcass, you start to get smaller organisms that colonise the bones of the whale and the surrounding sediment. There are creatures called bone-eating worms or zombie worms, and that'll last for months or years as they kind of start to break down the smaller pieces. And then there's a sulfophilic phase, so any bones or tissues that are remaining actually start to decompose, and you've got bacteria that sort of breaks down the fats, the lipids, in the bones. You know, and then you get sulfur and methane, these kind of gases that get released.
1: Right.
2: And then that attracts more bacteria, and that sort of forms these bacterial mats, which then attract things like mussels and other little sort of invertebrates. And this lasts for decades, that sort of stage.
1: Amazing.
2: Basically, once all the kind of good nutrients has been extracted, you have what is, I guess, kind of like a rock, like a solid structure that's left. And other things like sea sponges, glass anemones, they might sort of take root on it, and that's just kind of becomes their home.
1: I mean, it sounds like there would almost be nothing left after all of those successive waves of different types of creatures and bugs, but obviously there is, because there was something for scientists to find. And no doubt there were different parts of this whale graveyard showing different stages of that process, I guess. But where was it, for starters? Where was it and how did they find it?
2: Yeah, so this is the Diamantina Zone. It's this area about 1,600 kilometres from Perth in the Indian Ocean, middle of the Indian Ocean. And it's just like a series of underwater ridges and trenches, and it gets very deep. It gets down to just past about 7,000 metres around one of its deepest points. So
1: wow.
2: That's quite far down.
1: So that's 7 kilometres under the surface of the ocean. That's most of the way to as deep as the ocean gets, isn't it?
2: Yeah, it gets up to about 11, I think.
1: Right.
2: Of the Mariana Trench.
1: But these are huge trenches in the Indian Ocean.
2: Yes, yes. And this is actually over a rather large stretch. This is over about 1,200 kilometres, which sounds, you know, obviously huge, but it's all within this trench.
1: So they were setting out down to that depth to sort of see what they can find in this Diamantina Zone.
2: Yeah, so it's part of this whole big program, a global trench exploration and diving program that's mainly headed by China's Institute of Deep Sea Science and Engineering.
1: Mm-hmm.
2: And it's just about checking out all these really deep geological features of our oceans, like the Diamantina Zone, which just hasn't really been explored to these depths because they have this really cool sub that can be piloted by people and go all the way down to as much as 11,000 metres deep.
1: So there are members of this team that get to go down on this sub and explore themselves and seeing it with their own eyes.
2: Yeah, exactly. And I mean, it's pretty wild. You probably don't want to think about the pressures at those depths, but it sort of feels a bit like, underwater astronauts in a way.
1: And what's the most significant part of the discovery, do you think?
2: Oh, well, there's just so much. I mean, I think, you know, we'll probably end up finding more sites like this as well, but you have these bones that just sort of have been sitting there for up to 5 million years.
1: 5 million years?
2: The 5-million-year-old one was an old beak whale, okay. Pterocetus bengulae. Most of the species here were beaked whale species. They basically look like a cross between a dolphin and like a pilot whale. And then there was a new fossil even. They found a skull of a species they named in this study.
1: Okay, a whole new species.
2: Yeah, a whole new species of whale that's extinct.
1: Okay.
2: But yeah, a whole new species of beaked whale, which is Pterocetus diamantinae, but is in that same sort of family as that last beaked whale I just talked about. So they're the only two we know of that particular family, but we just, you know, we can see that beaked whales have been around this part of the planet for a very, very long time.
1: What about the scene down there? So some of them were just fossils that they found lying around and some of them were active whale falls. What does that look like when you stumble on it with the light of your submersible? Can you paint the scene for us?
2: It varies whale fall to whale fall, but in some weird ways it's very ethereal, kind of spooky. Depending on what stage it's at, you see quite regularly these really large vertebrae. So, you know, think your spine bones, but a whale's spine bones. There's one image of these sort of splayed out ribs. Kind of looks like angel wings, I guess. Quite chalky and textural, the actual whale, what's left of the whale, but then just covered in all these sort of alien-like... Have you ever watched the Alien movies?
1: I have.
2: A lot of things like brittle stars and the like kind of look like face huggers. I think that they were probably partially the inspiration from the alien concepts, but that very otherworldly look to these little creatures that I guess they're like a starfish. If it was from an alien world, they have these more wavy arms and then those really kind of gnarly looking mouths if you flip them over, just really ancient, but then from another planet almost, yeah.
1: I do feel like the bottom of the ocean is the closest we get to what the possibilities of alien life. There's such amazing variety, tube worms and all sorts of peculiar creatures down there.
2: Yeah.
1: Given that amazing diversity of life, should we think of these areas where whale falls happen as their own kind of biodiversity hotspot that should be protected?
2: There is a thought that, you know, yeah, these kind of big, deep trenches that are ecological hotspots, you know, as unique and as diverse as thermal vent areas and other sort of spots around the planet, that we should put some sort of international kind of maritime boundaries around them, perhaps, yeah, leave them off from something like deep sea mining, which we're talking more and more about.
1: Mm.
2: But, you know, this might, you know, help point the way for other unique areas, perhaps under known whale habitat, where they might hang around a bit longer to kind of look for these sort of similar geological structures to see if it's caught similar amounts of whales and has similar, you know, ecological values.
1: Yeah.
2: But it certainly seems to be a unique kind of areas that might warrant some conservation.
1: Yeah, not as obvious as a rainforest, but maybe similarly.

0: very own Radio National Science Unit. We'll put a link to his story about this discovery, as well as the paper itself in Nature, on our website. This episode of Lab Notes was made on Gadigal and Ngunnawal and Ngambri country. It was produced by Amy Briggs, and I'm Jonathan Webb. I'll catch you next week.
1: And thanks very much to Jonathan and the Lab Notes team. And of course, as Jonathan says, Lab Notes will be back at the same time next week. We're not far from the end of Sunday Extra today, but we do have a little bit of time to discuss whether the end is nigh, indeed whether there's an apocalypse coming. But not for humans, for insects. There have been headlines about an insect apocalypse for years. And recently the University of Tasmania held a forum on understanding the insect apocalypse, and that's where Jonathan Finch, lecturer in entomology at the Tasmania Institute of Agriculture, presented his take on the research into insect decline. And Jonathan joins us on Sunday Extra this morning. Welcome, Jonathan.
2: Good morning.
1: It's great to be speaking with you, Jonathan. Now, is there really an insect apocalypse?
2: We think so, yes. So it's a really kind of dramatic way of phrasing it, and it's really what the media has taken from it. But I
1: think attention grabbing, not surprising there. What does the data tell us?
2: Well, the data is for the data we have, it's fairly clear. So if we go back, you know, a few decades, there's been various studies now showing 75% declines of insect biomass in parts of Europe, and really troubling declines of 10%. Of species per year lost in some parts of tropical Costa Rica, which is where actually most of the insects on the planet are. And so when we kind of put a lot of these studies together and look at them in totality, although not all of them show a decline, we can see, and the entomologists I work with can see, that there is some worrying trends in the loss of insect species across the world from where we have data.
1: All right. So the big picture is that there are what you described as worrying declines. But
2: yeah.
1: I believe in your talk you sort of added a bit of nuance to that about the variations in the patterns. Is that right?
2: Absolutely. So we have some studies, really interesting studies from far north Sweden, showing basically no decline over about 50 years. And these are in places where there's very little human activity, just a bit of forestry, a little bit of ecotourism. And over that time, we've seen the population of insects remain remarkably stable. And that's really interesting because places like the Arctic and Antarctic are actually the places that should be changing fastest under climate change. Mm. And yet we see no change at all. And we kind of only really can conclude from studies like that the lack of human activity in those areas is what's making a difference.
1: Right. Well, so I suppose a patchy apocalypse is better than a consistent one. What about Australia, Jonathan? Do we have a sense of exactly what's happening in Australia and indeed specifically in Tasmania where you are?
2: Yeah, that's a really interesting part of the story. So unfortunately, a lot of the studies that we have come from places like Europe and North America, densely populated, lots of scientific money going to research. And places like anywhere around the equator, which is actually where most biodiversity and most insect biodiversity is, and places like Australia, the global south, we have very little data in order to answer those questions. So generally in science, funding is limited to between 3 and 5 years for a research project. That's just how it works. And really to answer these questions, you need 10 or 20 or even 50 years of data, continuously going out and monitoring the insect populations in order to understand the pattern. And that really hasn't happened in Australia or Tasmania. So we have very little tiny kind of little bits of data that tell us that maybe something's going badly wrong, mainly from freshwater ecosystems where people have been monitoring the health of rivers and streams. But we don't have the long-term data that other parts of the world do.
1: Well, it's interesting you say that because I was going to ask off the back of that, because you referred to the examples of Costa Rica and in Germany. Are they robust long-term studies that are more reliable in the ways that the Australian data isn't?
2: Yeah, each of those goes for 20 or 30 years. And the beauty of those ones were they're often done by amateur entomologists, people who do it for the love of it. So the costs are much lower and they've been monitoring those places for a long period of time. And that's why we're much more confident in those declines that they're really happening. But we just don't have that data from Australia.
1: What have the drivers of public discussions about, insect apocalypse been? I gather we're a little bit obsessed with bees. Is that right?
2: That's true, yeah. I mean, so this whole debate, I think, and the whole question around this started probably in the early 2000s when North American beekeepers in particular started to notice the loss of honeybees. Quite worrying loss, like 60% of hives were dying each winter. And that's, you know, that is an important story. It is, but honeybees are only one species out of 10 million insect species that we think occur across the

0: world. And so from our perspective, yeah, honeybees, we need to be careful with those populations. I mean, to manage them right, but we're much more concerned with what's happening to the ecosystem in general. And I should say that actually honeybee populations globally are doing fine. Like, they may be declining in some parts of the world, and, you know, we've got our own issues in Australia currently, but overall honeybee populations are doing absolutely fine, if not increasing.
1: On Sunday Extra, we are speaking with Jonathan Finch, lecturer in entomology at the Tasmania Institute of Agriculture, and we're trying to understand the insect apocalypse, as everyone who attended the University of Tasmania forum recently was trying to do as well. You mentioned, Jonathan, that there's a correlation between human populations and insect decline. So I suppose the question is, what is known about what can be done to address insect decline where it is occurring?
0: Yeah, that's a really good question. So we did try to take this forum into a positive way, to say what things we could be doing. And the real thing is, for me as a scientist who works in agriculture, my job is really to understand the way that insects interact with the way that we produce our food. And from my perspective, I think we can do it better. So there are ways and methods that are becoming more mainstream now in terms of how we grow our food that I think can help stop some of these declines. So one of the key messages that we can do in this is basically diversification. So instead of growing a crop and just having a huge field of just the same thing, you can diversify. You can grow different crops next to each other in the same field, slightly changing the farming practice. And we know that those diversification methods really help to protect biodiversity, but they also have a range of other benefits, including soil fertility, soil health. Sometimes things like emissions as well can be benefited. So our idea is to try and do something about the way we farm, and that'll benefit the insects, but it's also going to benefit the growers as well. So it's really thinking about the way we do agriculture and trying to imagine a better way that's better for everyone, including the insects.
1: Yeah, I think you used the term slightly changing agricultural practices there, and that did make me wonder whether what you found about the benefits of diversity and those sorts of things, maybe does that cut against some of the economic incentives for large agricultural production and the like?
0: You'd think so, wouldn't you? But actually the data tells us that there's no effect on yield of making these changes. So you get all the benefits of better soil health, better biodiversity, better pollination, all these things. But most of the studies show that crop yield is unaffected by changing to these kind of practices where maybe we grow long strips of crops next to each other instead of just having one massive monoculture.
1: Yeah, right. And so how optimistic are you about changes in those sorts of practices? Are you seeing practical examples of them rolling out?
0: There are definitely practical examples. I think we need to work with growers more to help them understand what they could do and what the benefit is for them. So when we work with growers, we often talk about communicating our findings in a very clear cost-benefit ratio. So if you put some dollars in here, this is the benefit. One of the examples I could give you that kind of helps understand this is what we call shelter belts. So these are commonly used across farms in Australia. It's basically, instead of having a fence, you plant out maybe 5 to 10 meters of trees as a fence line along it. And that fence line helps to prevent wind and helps to keep lambs healthier in the spring.
1: Fantastic.
0: The benefit to nature.
1: Good to hear. Well, we're going to have to leave it there, Jonathan, but thanks very much for joining us on Sunday Extra.
0: My pleasure.
1: Jonathan Finch, lecturer in entomology from the Tasmania Institute of Agriculture there. That's it for Sunday Extra today. Thanks very much to the Sunday Extra production team. Now it's over to the Radio National News Arts Hour. That will be after the news. Talk to you next week.
2: ABC News, good morning, I'm Garrett Mundy. Iran has declared the Strait of Hormuz is again closed over alleged ceasefire violations, a claim the US military has disputed. It comes as high-level delegations from the United States and Iran prepare for talks in Switzerland tomorrow. Tehran says it's closing the vital waterway in response to Israeli strikes in Lebanon that local media are reporting left at least 25 people dead. Mona Abu Zaid is the director of Al-Najah Hospital in southern Lebanon. She says her staff have been stretched to their limit, taking care of the wounded.
3: Our staff is exhausted. They are working under immense psychological stress. They are worried about the safety of their own family while trying to save others.
2: An independent economist says Australia should be investing in more long-term solutions to global fuel shocks. The federal government has announced the discount to the fuel excise will be extended for another month until the 2nd of August, but at a lower rate. The 32 cents a litre fuel discount will drop to 16 cents.

0: cents per litre, and the heavy vehicle road user charge will increase from free to 16 cents per litre. Independent economist Nikki Hutley says she'd like to see a more permanent solution.
1: I mean, the world has seen how vulnerable we all are, and of course EV sales have gone through the roof right here and around the world. So instead of spending money that's, you know, just gone when you've spent it, let's invest in something that's going to have an enduring ability to reduce the impact of these shocks should they happen again.
0: The opposition's spokesman for climate change and energy, Ted O'Brien, claims climate change was not the main focus of talks he held during a visit to Papua New Guinea and Fiji last week. When the Australian opposition dropped net zero targets from its policies late last year, PNG Foreign Minister Justin Tchetchenko said, "You wonder what planet they are on going down that track." But Mr. O'Brien says that sentiment was not expressed to him.
2: If I heard one key message, to be honest, it really wasn't about climate change. The key message is concern about a maritime drug highway coming through the Pacific Islands. Sadly, actually, Australia and New Zealand are lucrative markets for cocaine and meth. A lot of the drugs are coming through the Pacific.
0: French authorities have issued a red alert across more than a third of the country as Europe swelters under an intense heatwave. Forecasters are predicting temperatures will reach 41 degrees in many areas, including Paris. Heat alerts have also been issued in Germany, where a combination of high temperatures and humidity could trigger severe thunderstorms. And in Spain, officials have closed a fan zone set up in Madrid to watch the FIFA World Cup, with temperatures there set to hit 39 degrees Celsius. Firefighters in Greece are battling to contain a major wildfire on the country's second largest island, Evia. The blaze broke out on Saturday in a forested area near the town of Charistos in the island's southern tip. At least two villages have been evacuated, with firefighting efforts being hampered by strong winds. The UN Security Council is warning of the risk of an imminent mass atrocity in the Sudanese city of El Obeid. The BBC's David Bamford reports.
3: UN member states remember with horror the mass atrocities of October last year when the RSF overran the government army's defences around Al Fasha in Sudan's southwest, killing 6,000 civilians in the space of 3 days. There are now fears of a repetition, with El Obeid, the capital of North Kordofan State, looking highly vulnerable. The UN Secretary-General's envoy to Sudan has urged the RSF rebel chief, Mohamed Hamdan Daglo, not to attack. He's also talking to countries with influence over the warring parties to encourage dialogue and prevent the assault.
0: Socceroos veteran Matt Ryan says he's disappointed not to be starting for Australia at the FIFA Men's World Cup, but backs coach Tony Popovich's decision. Popovich has opted for Patrick Beach in goal in Australia's two games so far, with a 22-year-old goalkeeper producing impressive performances. Ryan says sitting on the bench has been difficult.
4: Everyone wants to play. I think if anyone's not hurting that's not playing in the squad, then they shouldn't be here. So I'm no different. You know, the guys that are getting the nods at the minute, you know, the guys that aren't are pushing them and keeping them sharp to make sure they're the top of their game.
0: WA's weather: showers developing south of a line Bunbury to Albany and spreading to south of a line from Rockingham to Esperance by this afternoon and evening. The chance of a shower over remaining parts of the Southwest Land Division, Gascoyne and far southwest Pilbara. Cloudy in Perth, a slight chance of a shower about the southern suburbs this evening and near zero chance elsewhere. Light winds and a forecast top of 20 degrees. Right now in Perth, it's 13.8 degrees. 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

0: Hello, Hilary Harper with you. I'm coming to you from Wurundjeri country in Melbourne. How close do you like to live to other people? This hour on ABC Radio National is for exploring how we live in the world, how we use our creativity in it, and how other people's creativity can change the way we see the world, or even how we are in it. Today, Anthony Burke is asking whether the housing models of past years in Australia might be worth revisiting. There were pros and cons of those densely populated little terrace cottages, but there was also a sense of community that some of us are missing these days. And the idea of sharing space in a communal setting, whether it's a house or a courtyard or a whole development, that's gaining traction too as people look for ways to live sustainably and securely. That's all coming up on By Design. And on Critics' Corner, Robert Irwin is 22 and hosting the Logies this year. What do we make of that? An award night based on what's now called legacy media, trying to appeal to Gen Z? National culture critic Beverly Wang will dig into that with me very soon. Would you share a laundry with other people in a housing block? What about a kitchen or a living room? Or would you knock out your back fences, share a yard? Anthony Burke says the housing models of the past might be worth looking at again. See what you think on By Design today on ABC Radio National.
1: Australia's housing crisis didn't start yesterday and it won't be solved overnight. But if we want to build a better housing future, it helps to look back. Back to moments in history when Australians lived much more closely together, sometimes by necessity, sometimes by choice. From crowded inner-city housing in the late 19th and early 20th centuries to bold collective experiments in the 1970s, this episode explores what those past moments can teach us now. I'm Anthony Burke, and on Radio National's By Design, this is our special series, The Homefront, where we explore innovations that could reshape Australia's housing future. As housing pressure continues to build across the country, we're looking back, not with nostalgia, but with curiosity. Welcome to episode 2 of The Homefront, Lessons from History.
2: We cannot survive and grow just looking at AI to advise us. We need to be intimately and emotionally engaged with a variety of people. And we cannot survive and grow alone.
3: There's such a lack of sharing out there, and we're using too many resources and burning up the planet when we could be sharing resources and making it a way more affordable way to live as well.
4: They were designing lives, they were designing worlds for themselves. I think that's the biggest difference.
1: On the surface, a house is just bricks and mortar. But dig a little deeper, find out who lived in there, how many people shared a bedroom or gathered around the dining table, and suddenly that house starts telling stories. Stories about who we are and who we've become. So in this episode, I'm firing up my DeLorean to travel back in time to see if the past holds clues for how we might live in the future. First stop, the 1900s. A time before telephones and cars were common, when the average home had at least double the number of occupants as most households do today. Janet McCallum is an emeritus professor at the University of Melbourne and the author of Struggle Town, Public and Private Life in Richmond, 1900 to 1965, here describing what living conditions were like for Australians at the turn of the 20th century.
5: If you're well off, you're living very comfortably in a manner to which would be pretty familiar to middle class and upper class people now. But everyone else were being crammed into much smaller dwellings with a higher density because families were bigger and they were at that time typically multi-generational as well.
1: How big were these average working class cottages then?
5: The frontage is going to be, what, 18 feet?
1: Somewhere between 4 and 6 metres across.
5: And then it's a square room. And then if it's got more, it depends whether there's a light well at the side. So in a lot of the houses, there are rooms without windows. They had a light skylight.
1: Pretty grim.
5: Well, it was. I mean, the thing is that there was nowhere for children to play at home. So they always had to play in the street.
1: So how many people would we have in, say, an average home back then?
5: So if you're looking at a working class cottage, so in Melbourne, less so in Sydney because you're mostly two-storied, you've basically got two front rooms and back rooms. And so if you've got 12 kids, they're all in that place. Everybody slept with someone else. Very few people slept in a bed on their own. And so, you know, I've seen drawings done even in the 1930s of how people were living in inner Melbourne with a large family. And you've got five people in a double bed. So you've got three at the pillow end and two with their heads at the foot end, smelling them smelly feet. So you've got five slotted in that way. I remember one description from a student doctor doing a home birth that the entire family, including the grandparents, I think there were six kids, were all sleeping in one bed in Paran, and he said the place was jumping with fleas.
1: Oh, good Lord.
5: You could see them. So, look, you've got people crammed into incredibly small spaces, and those houses, there'd be a parlour and a bedroom and maybe bedrooms upstairs. But if you had a two-storey house like that, a two up, two down, you were renting out rooms. So a family might have the ground floor and there'd be tenants in the top floor.
1: So talk to me then about the privacy issue then. I mean, that sounds like it'd be a completely foreign concept in a home like that.
5: It was.
1: Yeah.
5: And so people often felt a bit nervous if they were on their own. You know, like city people got panic attacks when they went to the bush. It was too quiet. So, you know, they were used to it. Doesn't mean they liked it. And, of course, people voted with their feet to have privacy once it became possible after World War II. So it's all very well saying we could all go back to that, but people don't want to.
1: I'm not sure I'd want to either, especially if I was the one at the foot end of the bed. What we know then from the past is that our homes were smaller and more people lived in them. But what can we learn from this way of living, especially now when one of the proposed solutions to the housing crisis is greater density? Neighbourhoods where we live closer together, share more space and maybe more of our lives. So what was it really like to live in such close quarters? Here's Janet McCallum painting a picture of crowded inner city Richmond.
5: They all spoke with great fondness and enthusiasm about the level of community feeling and neighbourliness. And so people did have much more intense relationships with their neighbours. Sometimes they didn't want them. I mean, sometimes neighbours were neighbours from hell. Yeah. But the positives were in the intensity of friendship. And people had no money to go out. I mean, later on they might get to the pictures. It was a big deal. So the most important, and this would have been the case in human society forever, the most important form of entertainment was conversation.
1: Are there any lessons that you think of from, again, I'm just going to say back, say 1900, around that time, that you think would be helpful for us to consider as we move sort of through this housing crisis that we're in today? What do you try and draw forward, if you like, as a good lesson for us?
5: Well, I think that we can tolerate a lot more co-living. Just not within families, but also having borders. My own circumstances, I'm co-living with my two children and their families and children because they wouldn't be able to afford a home. So we turned the inner city property we have into a family compound.
1: Oh, fantastic. How's it working?
5: Oh, it's working at social level brilliantly. We are all able to share things like cars and various appliances and so on, and sharing costs. It means my kids have got homes which they will inherit, but they could never have afforded a home in inner city Melbourne on their own earnings.
1: I'm Anthony Burke and you're listening to By Design on ABC Radio National and episode 2 of our special housing series, The Homefront, exploring Australia's long history of shared living from crowded workers' cottages to bold communal experiments and what it can teach us about the homes Australia needs now. The 1900s taught us something simple but powerful. People didn't always want to live in close quarters. But it came with unexpected benefits. So what if we reimagined the idea of living closer together like we did in the past, but for today's world? That's exactly what the New South Wales government was thinking when it revived the concept of the Pattern Book, aimed at boosting density and efficiency, offered at next to no cost and designed to cut through bureaucratic hurdles. Abby Galvin is the New South Wales government architect. She provides strategic design advice to the government on all things built environment.
6: It is an old idea, very old idea, and I think a lot of the time you can look back to the past to really learn and make some successes in the future. I think probably our most common understanding of pattern books is early 1800s. Very big in the UK, and it was pattern books in the UK that had an enormous influence not only on Australia but on America. But early on, it was pattern books that came to Australia in the ships of the early settlers, and those pattern books had an enormous impact on society and the development of society. And back then, books themselves were obviously a very prized commodity, so it wasn't like they were in the hands of absolutely everyone. However, their focus and intention was on being able to build good new societies, and they were often very focused on health, wellness, not just getting physically good environments, but making sure that people were being looked after in the homes that they were in.
1: That, to me, I mean, when I think of a pattern book, I kind of, especially the old ones, the 1800s sort of time, I'm thinking of the wealthy wanting to actually have a pattern for how to reproduce a Medici villa, something from the Renaissance, in their plot somewhere in the UK. I was sort of as a fairly elevated sort of clientele, if you like, for pattern books, but that's not what you're saying.
6: No, and what is so interesting is that if you look at some of those early pattern books, Edward Gifford was an example of one that was one of the first here, they will have castles and churches and villas, but at the same time they'll have a cheesemaking shed or a barn. So they had an incredible diversity within the one book, but they also had a lot of attached dwellings. And over time, so through the 1800s, those pattern books were very much a part of our society, and you think they supercharged the development of Sydney. The terrace houses that make up most of our early suburbs all came from pattern books of a kind. You know, they were a particular type of housing and development that was used very, very frequently.
1: Commercial developers have catalogues of designs, but the government pattern books we're talking about take a more holistic approach to creating new homes and communities. It's not about cookie-cutter homes that you might buy off the shelf. It's about thoughtful, flexible, even personalised designs that can shape better homes and neighbourhoods. And here's the kicker. Homes built using the New South Wales government pattern books can be approved in a week or two. Compare that to the months it usually takes for a standard housing plan to get through council, and you start to see the appeal. Faster approvals means homes get built quicker, which helps tackle the supply issue. But it also means we're building denser suburbs, more people living closer together. You won't find any detached single-family houses here. Abby Galvin says this is a modern makeover of an old idea.
6: Nothing is new. I hate to say that, but their models, terrace houses, townhouses, post-war walk-up flats, semis, they're the models that we've looked at that we have redesigned. But in doing so, we've made sure that they've got great light, that they're flexible, that they're energy efficient, as, you know, quite a few of those models, when they were built early on, weren't quite so well designed in regard to how they thought about ventilation and sunlight and energy efficiency. So we've taken old models, we've given them a great new refresh and put forward some really terrific designs.
1: Okay, so it's encouraging to hear that in New South Wales, these revived pattern books are embracing smart design elements that make homes more livable. But what about the flip side? Overcrowding, lack of privacy, the challenge of living cheek by jowl with your neighbours. We'll dive into that in episode 3 of The Homefront, where we tackle the idea of privacy. Because if we're building more densely populated neighbourhoods, as the New South Wales pattern book aims to do, privacy is going to be a big issue. For now, Abby Galvin says the New South Wales pattern book is a response to a changing population and a changing way of life.
6: It's worth going back to some of the statistics. So we have 3 million households in New South Wales, and over 50% of those households are either single people or couples with no dependent children. And that's a lot.
1: Yeah.
6: And not all of those people want to live in a tall high-rise flat. So it's how can we try and provide the sort of environments that enable a great degree of diversity for those with a family, to those who might not have a family and, you know, have a dog and want to live in a semi.
1: This old idea, the pattern book, appears to have struck a chord in New South Wales. People have already downloaded thousands of designs from the pattern books. You're listening to By Design on ABC Radio National with me, Anthony Burke, and episode 2 of our special housing series, The Homefront, exploring how better design could help reshape Australia's housing future. So, what other ideas from the past might offer lessons for how we live today? When it comes to living differently with our neighbours, you can't get much closer than those in intentional communities.

0: communities, communes, and housing cooperatives. Let's jump back in the DeLorean to the 1970s, a decade defined by cultural shifts and bold experiments in how we live. One of those experiments, communal living. Professor Lee Stickles from the University of Sydney is an expert in alternative and countercultural architecture of the 1960s and 1970s.
1: We could think of it as when the 60s actually got embedded or materialised, got implemented. So you had the kind of the youthquake of the late 60s. You had the hippie phenomenon. You had massive kind of social, cultural change happening. But in the 1970s, we have conditions where there's still a largely kind of conservative society, but there's growing ecological awareness, a growing awareness of the impact of industrialization, pollution. There is an energy crisis in the early 70s.
0: I always think of the oil crisis and the Cold War, and these sort of felt existential somehow.
1: Yeah. We can think of the sort of back to the land and the communal living movement in the 70s as being a sort of post-material phenomenon. So it's not so much about, and when I say post-material, I mean not being about simply providing basic needs. So basic needs are kind of met. And so thought turns to other kind of values. How are we living? How do we want to live as a society? What are the values that I hold? You know, this is the period in which also we've had second wave feminist movements, civil rights movements. And so there's a real awareness that the personal is political.
0: Yeah.
1: Making that personal circumstance of home a political act.
0: So this is the moment where that tsunami of social change kind of meets the home front itself. It meets the reality of our suburban life.
1: One way of thinking about it is these places become kind of laboratories for people to actually act out, we could say prefigure, these ideas that they have about living differently, about having different kinds of family relationships, about having different kinds of kinship, different kinds of economies, having different kinds of houses.
0: Were they running away or were they running towards something?
1: Yeah, it's a really good question. It's a classic bit of both. Because obviously there's the push of sometimes, if you think about communities that were driven by, for instance, a desire to create a space to live out a different kind of sexuality. There were lesbian separatist communes. There's that push factor that you don't feel safe in ordinary, conventional society and its spaces. But then there's also...
0: So in that sense, it's sort of a refuge. Like, we need to create a safe space for ourselves.
1: Exactly.
0: Okay.
1: Exactly. So it can be that. But the pull is, go back to that word prefiguration, the idea of in this other space, if we can create this other space, we can actually materialize. We can perform this other way of living that we think is better.
0: One commune that was founded in 1974 that is still going strong today is Moramora in the Dandenong Ranges in the east of Melbourne.
2: My name's Peter Cock. I'm a co-founder of Moramora. I'm a sociologist in background, taught academically for a long time. But I wanted to do something practically and to apply some of my sociological thinking to the real world.
0: It was the height of the anti-Vietnam War protests in the 1970s, and Peter, like many others, was growing increasingly frustrated with the Australian government. So he and a group of like-minded people decided to take matters into their own hands and build the kind of community they wanted to live in. They co-purchased land on Mount Toolbeewong, about an hour and a half east outside of Melbourne, in the Dandenong Ranges, and began building Moramora. Little by little, the community took shape.
2: 700 metres up, and we looked right across to Melbourne, to the west, and down the Yarra Valley to the east. And it's 4 degrees colder than Melbourne. We just had our first snow about a week ago. And it's quite lovely to live in the snow, but only for a day or so. There's about 30 houses. We've had 150 members in 50 years, of which 30 or 40 are still here. The co-op has 245 hectares and 6 clusters of groups of houses with the community centre. And so we built clusters together in order to reduce the environmental footprint and encourage social sharing and cooperation and reduce some of the infrastructure costs. None of us were builders. We just worked together. We had a building team, so people would 3 or 4 houses once a week, and that

0: would help a great deal in terms of help keeping relationships supported and just reducing the mountain of what it involves when you do the building as a thing. You pay 30 years to pay it off. And we, of course, we're committed to using on-site materials, earth, construction, recycled materials.
1: The land is owned in common. Two-thirds of it are conservation covenant. Most of it is forest. A bit of farmland as well. We've got a lot of live birds, and we've got wallabies and wombats, and there's also a mountain ash forest through here. That's all mountain ash. This is mountain stringy bark and mountain grey gum. They're the main big trees. The forest now is 80 years old since the fire in 39.
2: The Black Friday bushfires of 1939 devastated vast swathes of Victoria, burning through nearly 2 million hectares and claiming 71 lives. Fire remains a serious threat in the region, but Peter believes the long-term success of Moramora has less to do with its physical setting and more to do with how the community is socially structured.
0: So this is not communal, it's cooperative in the sense that people have shares in the land. They own the house that they live in. I've visited 50 different communities for my PhD and wrote a book about it. So I wanted to make sure that if I'm going to invest my life here, it has a good chance of surviving.
3: Hi, my name's Izzy Kane. I've been living at Moramora for a year now as an adult, but I also grew up here from the age of 7 to 18, and I love it. I think it's great. I came back in part because of the cost of living, of being in Melbourne, just became a bit unattainable. But also, I've got so many connections and social relationships here that are really beneficial to my life. I think my favourite thing about growing up in a community like this was getting to have lots of different mentors who weren't my parents.
2: Peter takes the wheel as our tour guide, pointing out the key infrastructure that helps the community live off-grid: spring water, solar panels, and a market garden.
0: There's the farm barn, barns and co-op infrastructure there. There's a co-op facility just in front, which used to be a school. And then behind all that vegetation is what's called the community centre, the lodge. Fire is our biggest threat, and storm is another one. A big tree has just fallen down. So storm and fire is our biggest environmental threat. I think the disruption of climate change is also going to be reflected in the disruption of our society, which the model of which is not sustainable going forward. We have to do a complete reconstruction of it. So what's community got to do with that as a response? So I think it's fundamental as a protection and as a stimulus to growth, to developing each person, because we can't do it alone.
2: Peter is passionate, but living together so closely is never all sunshine and roses.
0: Conflict is inevitable, and it's part of the energy for community. It's just a question of how you work with it and address it. And when do you intervene and when don't you intervene to tackle it? So I think we have lost the skills of community. While we were brought up in extended families and a strong community history, and it does take a community to grow a child and an adult. The difficulty is with the gap between our social skills for that and our need for living more locally and more in community. So we have the desire, but we don't have the skills. We cannot survive and grow just looking at AI to advise us. We need to be intimately and emotionally engaged with a variety of people. Children need it, and we as adults need it. And if we're going to reconstruct how we see and think and feel about it in the world, then we've got to especially need that. We cannot survive and grow alone.
2: Chelsea McNabb lives in a hexagon mud brick home in another housing cluster just down the road from Peter at Moramora. A red-breasted king parrot hops around outside, and a warm open fire crackles away inside her house. For Chelsea, the Moramora community has been a mainstay in her life.
4: I have three kids and a partner, and we've lived here for 23 years and built our house here. There's a lot to love about living at Moramora. Obviously, it's a very beautiful property on top of the mountain with amazing views, and it's got a lot of beautiful forests in it. And a big part for me was buying shares here meant that I could be part of saving forest from destruction forever, and there's a lot of really rare endangered species here, and the forest type changes immensely.

0: just walking from one end of the property to the other. But also it's the sense of community. I know now that I wouldn't want to do this alone, and I couldn't do it alone. And it affords us and our kids such an amazing lifestyle. We've been able to have horses and animals, and also we do eat meat, so food security. It offers us a lot in terms of self-sufficiency, but doing it with others, because you just can't do it alone. And friendships with people that I wouldn't necessarily have found myself in a friendship with.
1: While Chelsea values the social connection that comes with community living at Mora Mora, she's also quick to acknowledge the challenges.
0: There's a lot of challenges. I think that too many meetings is a big challenge for me, particularly in this stage of life, you know, when I'm working a lot. And it was good when I was a stay-at-home parent, you know, to be able to connect in that way, but I'm finding it more challenging now. Some other people's values and inequities are always a bit frustrating, but learning how to just let a lot go all the time. Some people are more socially connected and some people are more here for environmental reasons, and I think I span equally across both, but yeah, get frustrated by the lack of energy into managing the land and things like that.
1: Mora Mora's majority rules decision-making model is central to making the community work.
0: It does take an element of maturity and humbleness to have your ideas not accepted by the community or accepted. So it definitely weeds out people who are not or don't respect the greater collective consciousness around a decision.
1: While Mora Mora is still thriving decades later, there are many communes that didn't last the distance. But that doesn't necessarily mean that they failed as such. Lee Stickles again.
2: But I wouldn't want to give the sense that those communities that aren't around now were necessarily failures. Because to go back to that idea of these places being laboratories, sometimes the experiments people learnt, even if, you know, the buildings are not standing now, even if the community's not there now, people had the most profound experiences through living in a place and experimenting for a few years.
1: The experiment doesn't have to go on forever.
2: Exactly.
1: The learning can happen, you know, yeah, okay, 3 or 5
2: exactly.
1: years, maybe, that's enough. Yeah.
2: So I think that's a really important thing to think about, these sort of intentional community experiments. Don't just see longevity as the only marker of success. Mm. In terms of what we can draw from those experiments today, we should look at the failures, so to speak. Look at the more, let's put it this way, look at the ephemeral experiments as well as the ones that are still here in order to glean the lessons.
3: What happened in the beginning was that everybody came here with high ideals and very little practical information, practical abilities. And what happened was that we discovered that a group of people living together is only as strong as the sum of their collective strengths and as weak as the sum of their collective weaknesses. It's become apparent that individuals or families have needed to get out on their own, establish their own, in a sense, spiritual independence, become whole people themselves before they can contribute successfully to a group situation. It is much easier to do things with other people and do them on your own. That's a fact. But only as long as you can, you know, work successfully with people.
1: That was Bill Searle speaking to the ABC in the 1980s, reflecting on commune life around Mullumbimby in the Northern Rivers region of New South Wales, an area renowned for its lush natural beauty and alternative lifestyle culture. I'm Anthony Burke, and you're listening to By Design on ABC Radio National, an episode 2 of our special housing series, The Homefront, exploring how better design could help reshape Australia's housing future. In this second episode, we're exploring alternative ways of living, ideas from the past that might help us live better today. Could some of those approaches offer solutions to Australia's growing housing pressures? Back in the 1970s, a wave of social experimenters set out to imagine how we might live together. One of those experiments, communal living. Professor Lee Stickles describes one of the more successful examples.
2: You enter winding dirt road, well off the main roads.

0: over a rise and come down into a valley, and to your left would be a big octagonal community-built community room. So a kind of lovely elevated space for gatherings and celebrations and meals, the kitchen attached. That was where people would come at the end of each day to catch up, to meet for decision-making, to hold a kind of, you know, council. This was a place where there was consensus decision-making. So things could take quite a while, but they worked through them. And then amongst the sort of the trees, you walk down tracks and you would find people's houses. So in that community, there were some of these sort of expanded houses. So some people lived with separate bathing and sleeping pavilions. Later on, there were more sort of traditionally, you know, individual houses built that have a bedroom and a living area and a little kitchen and so on. And they were a mix of building styles, we might say. So some people are experimenting with mud brick. Some people are building out of salvaged timber, from this kind of very rough and ready through to the very beautifully crafted. And then the power provided through a combination of a little micro hydro running on the stream that goes through the site, and people gradually moving to having their PVs as well.
1: So a very eclectic kind of streetscape, if I could even use that term.
0: Yeah.
1: And that's, I guess, part of the idea of living there. You're walking past very different ideas of home as you pass through these communities.
0: Yeah, and sort of gradations of privacy as well. So some people were more interested in living closer to the community, and others more wanting to, you know, create their little place tucked away in a niche and away from everything. So people kind of modulated how much engagement as well through the physical building and layering of the place.
1: So very much not a one-size-fits-all. Very much we find our individual relationship to these ideas. What do you think the most salient lessons are that we can draw from these experiments into today's situation?
0: I think it's less the overall model. So I think what we can learn from these experiments, whether they were ephemeral or lasting, is not so much collective living should become a mainstream housing option. It is more some of the aspects to that that they experimented with. So to go back to that idea of expanded houses, that resonates with the way that people are now looking for alternatives to suburban monoculture of single-family houses. So there's all kinds of work going on in terms of thinking about how we deal with age housing or housing diversity, to put it very simply. And those experiments, a lot of them were about housing diversity, you could say. How we live, to use a broader term, sustainably. So how we think about the environmental impact, the carbon impact, climate impact of our housing and homes. A lot of experimentation with what we would now frame as sustainable living. It's hard for most of us to hear, but probably a big takeout from a lot of that experimentation is, unfortunately, that our techno-optimism is probably not going to save us. It's not going to be a fancy new battery in our homes.
1: You're not suggesting that not having a robot in the kitchen is the solution to our housing crisis, are you?
0: Unfortunately, I'm here to bring that message. Oh. The robots are not going to save us.
1: So actually, we need to be thinking much more laterally. Like you say, the techno solutions are there. They're on the table. They're part of the equation, but they're not the whole picture. And there are other ways to think about doing things, which we've tried before.
0: Yeah. I mean, a little, I guess, anecdote about that touches on that. So one of these communities that I have visited, they had this little micro power network and they were getting blackouts, and they realised that it was morning tea time, tea and toast time, and the proliferation of electric toasters and kettles was just overpowering their little network. So what do? The techno-optimist says, okay, so how do we get more power into this network? But this community instead say, no, we just need to not have everyone turn on an electric kettle and toaster at 7 a.m. So you're actually not allowed to use them.
1: So I love the idea of a toaster ban.
0: Yeah.
1: A toaster blackout at 7 a.m. for 15 minutes every morning.
0: Yeah. So it's, stovetop kettle.
1: Yeah. So a small behavioural change solves the problem.
0: Yeah. I think that extrapolating from that, we have to think as much about

0: behavioural and cultural change, but how we think about our power, our homes, in terms of connecting to these bigger systems of power, of water, of waste, of food production. And that's not to put the responsibility on everyone to stop using an electric kettle, but it is about thinking beyond simply scaling up our access to energy, for instance, and rethinking lifestyle.
1: One of the things that's come up in these conversations I've been having with people about where we are right now, one of the solutions that people are talking to is a definite move towards closer living, higher density, different and more active community relationships, if you like, as being significant and important, whether that's in the home or even outside of the home. It seems like the communities we're talking about here prototyped those kinds of relationships in different ways, would you agree with that?
0: Yeah, absolutely. And some of them, significant number of them, they saw themselves in that light as well. They saw themselves as providing an example that other people could pick up on, if not the whole kit and caboodle, at least elements of that. For instance, to become more sharing and to share resources within a community. So the idea of, you know, the sharing economy that we've had in the last decade or more, again, resonates with those experiments.
1: It's so interesting to hear every example you've given of an experiment that was all part of those experiments. You can hear it in today's conversation so clearly. The power question, the environmental question, the governance question, they're all there.
0: Yeah. And, you know, I wouldn't want to hold these communities up as simply being an example. You know, when you look historically, it's never about, oh, well, we need to take that template and apply it now. We learn, but there's lots of things that we wouldn't do in that way, and lots of things that have changed in our context that mean even if you thought it was a great idea, you can't simply cut and paste.
1: I'd like to just put a finger on what you think the biggest difference in the idea of home was in these experimental or intentional communities compared to what we would typically think of in an Australian suburban home.
0: I think we can go back to that term, intentional communities, intentionality. And you said it earlier on. Oh, yeah, they were designing. They were designing lives. They were designing worlds for themselves. I think that's the biggest difference. Conventionally, we don't tend to think about what are actually choices in terms of how we live and the homes that we live in, or we think about the choices in a very limited way. It's that colour or it's that colour, it's flat roof or gabled. That was the difference, that intentionality of really trying to go back to very foundational principles about what home means and how to construct home life.
1: Intentional communities aren't for everyone. But for Chelsea, Mora Mora offered a personal answer to the question of how to live well.
2: I think there should be more intentional communities around Australia. Sharing, there's such a lack of sharing out there, and we're using too many resources and burning up the planet when we could be sharing resources and making it a way more affordable way to live as well. We would never have been able to afford to build a house like this off Mora Mora.
1: Shared resources, shared spaces, sounds good. It's probably not realistic to think that we'll all join intentional communities, but there are ideas in these models worth paying attention to. At the very least, they ask us to be more intentional about our homes and how we live. Because here in Australia, we've grown up expecting space, private space, and plenty of it. But if we land firmly in the present, what's changed is this. Space now costs too much for the average Australian. And that has some profound implications, which means the way we design our homes and the way we live together really matters. Design alone won't fix the housing crisis, but better design, paired with different ways of thinking about home, might just help us turn things around. If Australians are known for something, it's their resilience and their tenacity. And in the next episode of the Homefront series on By Design, we'll meet designers and thinkers who are reimagining more flexible and connected ways of living.
3: One of the underlying barriers to communal living is that the media and government just often present isolated single family home ownership as the only valid aspiration, the only way to live. And I'm not saying living communally

0: is going to work for every single person. But it's a valid aspiration and it should be encouraged and promoted, especially because of all the resources it saves. So there's something about culture, media and narrative that's really important before or kind of underlying all of the architectural and policy shifts, which I do talk about a little bit in my output.
1: 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If you're enjoying the series, tell a friend to follow By Design on ABC Listen. And if you're listening elsewhere, leaving a review helps other people find us. The producer is Siobhan Hunt. With thanks to Rachel Bongiorno for this episode, Ross Richardson is our sound engineer, and the executive producer is Rhiannon Brown. I'm Anthony Burke. 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
4: ABC Radio National. Last week, we heard that Robert Irwin will host the 66th TV Week Logie Awards in August. He is a wildlife conservationist, but he's also a hugely popular TV personality. He charmed an international audience last year when he won the US version of Dancing with the Stars. And at 22, he will be the Logie's youngest ever host. But how many of us still care about the Logies? We've long had a bit of a cultural cringe about it. And like all entertainment awards nights, it's working to maintain its cultural relevance in a digital age. Does Robert Irwin's involvement tell us anything about where the Logies are headed? I'm joined today by Beverly Wang, ABC National Culture Correspondent. Beverly, welcome.
5: Hello, Hill.
4: Great to chat to you.
5: Yeah.
4: Talk me through the pros of Robert Irwin as a Logies host. Are they trying to position themselves in a particular way, the Logies?
5: Well, let's just take a step back and look at what Robert Irwin brings to the star, springs to the table as a star. Like you said, he's 22 years old. He's very, very young. He's 30 years younger than Sam Pang, who he's taking over from. He comes from Australian showbiz royalty. He's got that international vibe to him. His mom's American. He has over 1 million followers on TikTok, and he did win the U.S. version of Dancing with the Stars, which has a huge audience. And he's also had this viral Bonds underwear campaign. Here's a gift for you, Hillary.
4: You're showing me him with a snake draped around him and his Bonds undies on. I have seen that before several times.
5: He has it all. He's got youth. He's got sex appeal, a famous name. He's got the aura. He's got the social media following. What he doesn't bring to the table is being an experienced host and comedian. So it's going to be really interesting to see how he goes, you know, reading an auto cue, talking off the cuff like people like Sam Pang have done in the past. And I've read some pieces online wondering if this is Channel 7 making a play to woo Robert Irwin and bring him into their network stable, make him one of their in-house stars, maybe have him post things like Dancing with the Stars on Channel 7.
4: Because they usually use one of their own personalities, don't they?
5: They do, they do. And so this is a bit of a kind of going across streams. But then again, could that be seen as a lot of things? Is it trying to reach out to a competitor's audience? Is it trying to just, but I think mostly it's just trying to graft onto Robert Irwin's enormous appeal at the moment and try probably to bring in a younger audience, whether that happens for a long period or whether they see a bit more traffic on their socials because Robert Irwin appears in their videos. You know, we'll have to wait and see.
4: Well, I mean, are younger people watching TV in that old TV sense, or are they just on the socials? Is this Channel 7
5: going? Are middle-aged people watching TV in that sense? You know, habits are absolutely changing, and

0: And, you know, ratings-wise, last year the Logies did quite well. So there could be some, there could be a bump there.
1: Yeah, quite well. We're talking in relative terms,
0: yeah.
1: Like to the 90s. Mm. Let's talk about Sam Pang for a minute, because he absolutely roasted literally everyone in his monologue last year, and he wrote it himself.
0: Yeah.
1: What might we expect from Robert Irwin in that sense?
0: Well, I don't know if we'll get that. So Sam Pang has been in the business for a long time. There's a kind of an age dynamic there. I don't know how... You know, the

0: the bright stars of commercial television will feel about having this young upstart come out and roast them. I think you have to have a bit of capital before you can go there. But every Logies comes with a team of writers working with you to polish ideas and write jokes. So even if Sam Pang is an established performer in his own right, you can be pretty sure that there would be a team of producers and writers working alongside with him.
1: That's really interesting that you've mentioned that idea of cultural capital, because Robert Irwin, I guess, has a different kind of cultural capital, doesn't he? He doesn't have long standing. He doesn't have those perhaps connections within the established industry. He's got that capital that comes in terms of numbers of followers, the vibe.
0: His youth culture, he's really, really popular. He's of the moment. And I think I wouldn't be surprised if he does have that behind the scenes showbiz. Remember, he comes from the Irwin family. Steve Irwin was his father, a global celebrity. So it's a really potent mix of a lot of things. What he does have right now is celebrity. And I also think that Robert Irwin embodies a kind of new masculinity, which I think people are finding very appealing as part of his appeal. I watched an interview that he did with Anderson Cooper from CNN, and he spoke really beautifully about the loss of his father, who, he doesn't have living memories of this man, but he's talked about how he rides a motorbike around the park, and all of those clips always do really, really well. So I think there is a global big star energy and also this enthusiasm of youth and excitement and buzz that he can bring to the Logies. Maybe a bit of Hollywood, comes to the Logies, which has happened in the past to mixed results.
1: Well, yeah, Joan Rivers stands out in my memory. I mean, is the Logies ready for that level of niceness?
0: Yeah, that's a really good question. I mean, you say Sam Pang roasted everybody at the Logies. The other memorable roasting that comes to mind is Tom Gleason's acceptance speech when he won the award in 2018. And remember how he ran that shameless campaign.
1: And everyone was so upset that he got lots of people to vote for him.
0: Well, he used the system and he highlighted that it was a popularity contest. And I think he said it best in his own acceptance speech when he went up to get it. And he said, "I'm in a tricky spot because I like it and I hate it at the same time." And that is the energy of the Logies. You like it and you hate it at the same time. A lot of people, like you said, find it cringy. But, it's an event held at a casino with the stars of commercial free-to-air TV, getting a bit messy. And if you find that cringe, you're going to find that cringe. If you find it a bit fascinating like I do, you're going to be like, what's going to happen next? Let me get my popcorn and watch.
1: Exactly. It's almost like another reality TV thing.
0: Exactly. And maybe we can just, instead of worrying about the cringe, just be like, yes, they are cringy. And let's embrace them for the cringe.
1: Yeah. Well, it's interesting that we were talking about it being a popular voted thing and people having kind of this tension about that.
0: I think that is the exact tension of the Logies, because you're at the same time awarding what is the best of the industry as well as what is popular. And sometimes those things overlap and sometimes they do not. And I think we in ABC World also bring a different perspective to that as well. Though, mind you, when an ABC star gets nominated for a Logie, everybody jumps on the bandwagon, right?
1: Oh, yeah.
0: So awards are cringy until you get nominated and you get skin in the game and then you get excited and then it's a big deal.
1: I know. I was reading Sam Pang's monologue from last year. It's like, don't diss Lisa Miller. She's ours and she's great.
0: Well, Australian humour, mocking is affection, right? So take it as you will.
1: Sam Pang is very dry and rather kind for someone who's roasting people. What about the international stage? Could we talk a little bit just finally, Beverly Wang, about how other entertainment awards events have adapted or diversified or not in recent years? Can they go on in this new digital age?
0: Look, it's a debate that goes on and on and on and on. But I think awards ceremonies are here to stay, problematic and tough as they may be to kind of get their arms around the zeitgeist. The Oscars are going to be moving to YouTube exclusively broadcast in 2029. That's a big industry shift. Last year, or was it this year? I can't remember. What is time? The Golden Globes unveiled their first ever award for Best Podcast. So there are changes, there are shifts, there have been even changes behind the scenes of the Logies about how they nominate, how the votes are weighted. So I think awards shows are always going to be a slightly awkward fit, but it would be really strange not to have any kind of recognition in an industry. That would feel like something was missing, I think.
1: The red carpet, that's what would be missing.
0: Yes.
1: Yeah. Beverly Wang. We'll talk further about these issues anon. Thank you so much for coming
0: by. No worries, a pleasure.
1: Beverly Wang, National Culture Correspondent.

at the ABC, and she hosts Life Matters on Friday mornings at 9 a.m. Call in. 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Thanks for joining me for your Hour of Arts here on ABC Radio National. You can find the whole series of The Homefront on ABC Listen if you'd like to follow up any of those ideas about different modes of housing. But to get you to the news right now, some music. Years ago, the Ukrainian artist Alina Pash told the music show she wanted to build a music scene in her own country rather than pursuing a career overseas. The Russian invasion changed her plans, and now Alina's based in LA. But for one special project, she went home, travelling with the techno producer Apashi to record classic folk songs with a choir of Ukrainian women. Alina will be talking to Andrew Ford on the music show about that trip home this weekend. But for now, here's a track from the project. And if you want the full emotional gut punch, watch the video. It's incredible. This is Alina Pash and Apashi with their song, Kyiv.

0: As America marks 250 years of independence from Britain, join me, Nick Bryant, for an exploration of the country's origin story and what's happened since.
1: This is the beginning of the time when human beings were no longer subjects, but citizens.
0: From the Declaration of Independence to the presidency of Donald Trump, join me for our America 250 series on Saturday Extra after the 7 a.m. news on Radio National and anytime on ABC Listen.
2: Hello there, it's Waleed Ali from The Minefield. Scott Stephens will be joining me after the news as we talk about what feels like the only topic in federal politics at the moment, and that is the rise, and I would also add, the broadening of One Nation. How far can it go? What exactly is behind it? What kind of response is even available to those who are seeking to resist it, especially from the major parties? And you know, we're just seeing a version play out in Australia of the things we've seen elsewhere. All this will be unpacked after the news. We'll see you soon.
3: Good morning, this is ABC News, I'm Garrett Mundy. The US Vice President J.D. Vance says he's confident the ceasefire deal with Iran will hold. Mr. Vance is downplaying reports of a split between the US and Israel over the agreement with Tehran as he heads to Switzerland for talks with an Iranian delegation. It comes as Iran says it's closed the Strait of Hormuz because of continued Israeli strikes in Lebanon, while the US military has disputed that claim. Mr. Vance has told America's Fox News Washington and Israel want the same thing.
4: I don't know if there's a divergence of goals or sometimes just a divergence of how to accomplish those goals. I obviously don't want to speak for the Israeli government. They've been a good partner in a lot of ways, but what the President of the United States has said, you know, counter to some of the elements within their government, is that we're going to give this negotiation a chance.
3: British media is reporting UK Prime Minister Keir Starmer will step down as early as tomorrow. The Observer newspaper

0: government is that we're going to give this negotiation a chance.
1: British media is reporting UK Prime Minister Keir Starmer will step down as early as tomorrow. The Observer newspaper is reporting Sir Keir is discussing the issue with his wife before making a final decision, but senior Labour figures expect an announcement soon. A government spokesperson is downplaying the reporting, saying the British leader remains focused on the job. There's been increasing pressure for him to resign, with his rival Andy Burnham winning a seat in Parliament, allowing him to launch a formal leadership challenge. The US President Donald Trump has again reiterated his claims that Italian Prime Minister Giorgia Meloni begged him for a selfie at the G7 summit in France. President Trump says she asked him over and over for a photo, and she is doing poorly with her level of popularity. That's likely to deepen the spat between the US and Italy, with Ms. Meloni saying the claims are made up. She says the constant unprovoked attacks are senseless and took to social media to tell Mr. Trump, "My popularity is none of your concern. I suggest you focus on yours." The Prime Minister says extending a cut to the fuel excise for another month at a lower rate will provide certainty. In April, the 32 cents a litre fuel excise was cut for 3 months in response to the war in Iran and the closure of the Strait of Hormuz. Anthony Albanese has told Sky the discount will be tapered down to 16 cents per litre from the 1st of July until the 2nd of August.
2: Well, step down will ensure certainty. We have worked very hard to ensure there is now more petrol, more diesel, and more jet fuel in Australia than there was on the 28th of February when this conflict began.
1: The president of the Shire of Esperance is urging the federal and state governments to work closely with local councils to help combat bird flu. The virus's presence in Australia was confirmed yesterday following the testing of two migratory birds found dying at a beach near the south coast town. A community awareness campaign has already begun, aiming to educate the public on how to identify and report infected animals. Ron Chambers says he's appreciated seeing the collaboration between the state and federal agencies and wants it extended to councils.
3: It would be really good to see that now start to flow down to local governments, because we all know that local governments are the face to the community, and they're probably going to be the ones that get hit fairly hard for information.
1: The men's FIFA World Cup match between Ecuador and Curaçao has ended in a scoreless draw at Kansas City Stadium. It's a historic result for Curaçao, earning the small island nation its first ever point at the World Cup. Earlier, Germany came from a goal down to beat Ivory Coast 2-1 in Toronto, and the Netherlands thrashed Sweden 5-1 in Houston. The final match of the day will see Japan take on Tunisia in just under an hour's time. Australian winger Matthew Lecky is being assessed after suffering an injury during the Socceroos' loss to the USA. Tom Wildy has more from Oakland.
4: Lecky was forced off the field midway through the second half and was visibly hindered in his movement. The veteran is being assessed ahead of the Socceroos' clash with Paraguay on Thursday local time. A draw will be enough to send Australia through to the knockout rounds in second spot, while a loss will see them waiting to find out where they will travel. The Socceroos have a day off tomorrow before resuming preparations on Monday. Tom Wildy, ABC Sport, Oakland.
1: And Australia has cruised to a 98-run win against the Netherlands in their group match in the Women's T20 Cricket World Cup in Southampton. A 101-run partnership between Beth Mooney and Ashley Gardner helped Australia reach 219, which proved out of reach for the Dutch, who posted just 121 in reply. Australia's next group game is against Pakistan on Wednesday. Showers today, developing south of a line Bunbury to Albany and extending through to south of a line Rockingham to Esperance this afternoon and evening. Also the chance of a shower over remaining parts of the South West Land Division, Gascoyne and South West Pilbara. For Perth, a cloudy day, the slight chance of a shower about southern suburbs, a near zero chance elsewhere, light winds and a forecast top of 20 degrees. Right now in the city, it's 15.8. 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

0: Hello there, welcome to The Minefield at a time that feels like, well, the miningest of fields, I suppose. Things seem to have changed dramatically in the last couple of weeks on the political front, and today we will delve into it and hope that we don't get burnt or some other kind of malady. Waleed Ali is my name, Scott Stevens is my co-host, as we try to make the familiar strange and the strange familiar, Scott, and I don't know that there's any time that that has been more apt. How are you?
1: Yeah, I'm fine, except if we are sticking with the minefield metaphor, then surely we're talking about the risk of losing some kind of limb or otherwise.
0: Yeah, it did occur to me as I was departing from the metaphor, and I just didn't want to say anything quite so graphic. And here we are trying to figure out

0: which disaster we would prefer. I don't actually know that that's the best way into this. Well, I'll let you frame the topic because that is your traditional role on the show. But we are talking about a kind of what feels like an upheaval in Australian politics that mirrors politics that we've seen in like societies around the world, if I can put it that way, that seems now to have arrived in Australia and burst the banks that I think conventional wisdom had assumed would contain it in this country. That's how I'm going to frame it. In a sort of vague, preliminary way, but I'll let you do the heavy lifting now.
1: What we're talking about really is surrounded on all sides by questions. We are seeing phenomena. We don't necessarily know what that phenomena means, whether we are talking about sort of seismic permanent changes to the political order, whether this is the end result of a long, steady erosion of popular support for the two-party system, whether the analogies, the echoes that we're seeing between Australia and other countries, whether these are durable, whether there is something peculiarly Australian about what's going on here. I mean, really what we're talking about is the surge over the last 12 months.
0: Not even.
1: I mean, we're really talking about the last 6 months. But there have been two phenomena that have been notable within the Australian political landscape over
0: the last... Sorry, we should name this surge. The surge in the One Nation primary vote that has been expressed in real votes in South Australia and again in Farrah, although it's by-election, slightly different, and which now in multiple polls, and it seems now to be a polling consensus, has resulted in One Nation being the most popular party in the country.
1: Narrowly, but nonetheless, it's remarkable. I mean, what we're really looking at is a growth in something like, say, 6 to 7% around this time last year to something much closer to 29 to 32. That is remarkable. Initially, the phenomenon that's been paired with that is the precipitous decline in the vote for the Liberal Party. And it would be easy enough to say that what's going on is simply kind of bleeding of one voter base into another. But there does seem to be a whole lot of things about what's happened over the last 12 months that would render that simple narrative relatively inane. And one of the other things, of course, that we're seeing is that there has been not as sizable decline, but some decline in the primary vote of the Labor Party. At this stage of a government cycle, in between elections, especially after a budget that has been met with mixed reviews or in many quarters has been regarded rather negatively, there does also seem to be a certain bleeding of votes from Labor to One Nation. But you see, here's Waleed, where I've got to confess, I've got all sorts of questions. For instance, are we looking here at something like an affirmation of what One Nation is, what it stands for? In other words, some kind of policy base, some coherent articulation of a platform. Are we looking here at a form of political affirmation? Yes, this is what we want. We are after more of the same. Or is One Nation here prospering from what we've referred to on other occasions as a kind of aggregation of discontent? In other words, is the support in One Nation less to do with One Nation and more to do with a collapse in confidence in the two-party system and the major political parties themselves? I guess the other question that I would raise at this stage, and I'm really keen to see where you want to take the conversation, you know, we have seen in other analogous nations, in other words, nations with relatively high rates of immigration, nations that have been struggling in one form or another, with what they want their multicultural policy to be, nations that have been struggling with inflation, with relatively high levels of unemployment, nations that have been suffering from various forms and various degrees of cost of living pressures, housing shortages, and so on. We have seen in other analogous nations, and here I'm thinking of something like, say, Canada, Germany, the UK, France, we could even throw Poland and Austria in the mix if we wanted to. We have seen in between elections, we've seen certain spikes in support for far-right and populist parties that are being tipped, that are being favored, that are achieving a certain degree of political approbation. But crucially, in between elections themselves. In other words, many people using the available political mechanisms that they have at their disposal. This might

0: be polling, this might be by-elections, this might be European parliamentary elections, in order to register a certain form of dissent from or discontent with the prevailing political parties, and to signal a certain approbation of a desire that the political parties perhaps would accommodate something like the policies of, or maybe a certain style of democratic political dealing that tends to be exemplified by parties like, for instance, Rassemblement National in France, or Alternative for Deutschland in Germany. But then when the moment of decision comes, when something like political responsibility is called for, it's not so much that the support simply evaporates, but rather there does seem to be, either through a blocking off of available pathways from the major parties, or a kind of, you know, we actually want people who are competent, who have experience in office, to run the levers of government. So I've got all sorts of questions about what this particular surge in One Nation's primary vote, what it's communicating to the major parties, and whether or not this could in fact translate into something more durable that would lead to either an unseating of the coalition or the Liberal Party as the presumptive opposition for the next couple terms, or in fact whether One Nation could in fact achieve government in its own right.
1: Well, I think One Nation can win the election, the next federal election, and if not, I think they can win the one after that. I don't think it's likely. I'm going to put a figure on it, just straight from the gut. This is not based on anything more than that, but just for illustrative purposes, I would, as we sit here right now, say the chances of that are maybe 15%. 2-3 weeks ago, I would have said they were 0%. The reason for that change, so that's a very significant change. Mm-hmm. I know this is just my estimation, which is not significant, but I just mean there is a big difference between 0 and 15, is my point. And the reason I say that is not about a polling surge, and it's not about One Nation becoming the most popular party in the country now and repeated polls by different companies and so on. It's about the spread of its demographic support.
0: Yeah.
1: So the most significant poll to my mind was actually a poll that didn't have One Nation in front, although that poll has since put them in front, and that's the Resolve poll that is published in the Sydney Morning Herald and The Age. And that poll was interesting because it showed that support for One Nation was now starting to break through the rural wall. It was starting to turn up in the inner city. It was starting to turn up among younger people, millennial voters, Gen Z voters, Gen X voters. It was starting to turn up amongst tertiary educated voters, higher income voters, and that the majority of its support was now coming from women. Mm. So the traditional theory that I think suggested One Nation could never be a party of government was that it was ultimately a party for
0: angry rural
1: white men.
0: Yeah.
1: And it's now challenging every one of those containment lines. Now, I don't know how far it will go in breaching those lines, but the fact that it has started shows that it's now a serious proposition and it's potentially a governing coalition. And I have to confess, every response I've seen, particularly from progressives, but actually probably from establishment figures, that wants to dismiss this, seems to be making exactly the same mistakes that were made in the United States on the onset of Trumpism. That is, it'll flame out. This isn't actually serious. It can't carry more than the white vote, which is never enough to win you the election. It's just a media creation. It's all hype. It's not real. All these sorts of things. And you maybe could have maintained that when Trump won in 2016, because he really did win by maxing out the white vote and a trick of the Electoral College's light, which put him in the White House even though he had a minority of the vote and so on. Okay, so you could maintain that. I don't think it was wise to, but you could.
0: But not in 2024.
1: But not in 2024. That's so right. In 2024, he builds a multiracial, intergenerational coalition, and he does better with women than he has any entitlement to expect, better than women than he did in the past. And this was, don't forget, against a female candidate running hard on abortion. Mm. So, you know, if there was a hard gender split that he couldn't get over, these were the perfect conditions for that split to assert itself, and yet it didn't. So I think it's real, and I don't think there's any doubt about that. Mm. The question really becomes how durable.
0: Yeah.
1: And on what terms and for what reason are people voting? Here you are really talking in aggregate terms, and that's very hard to do just by having a chat to people. But I can take my lead from the people who are in the focus groups, who are doing the polling, who are getting the stated reasons for people's support for One Nation. And what seems very clear from them, and they keep saying this, is that the number one reason is that they've had it with the major parties.
0: Yeah.
1: That outstrips any other reason to do with policy. There was one really interesting Mood of the Nation survey from, I think, February, that found that the proportion of One Nation supporters who nominated even immigration, something as foundational you would think as that, as their reason for voting One Nation or being interested in One Nation, the proportion was 17%. Mm. So really not that much. Now, that's not to say that people who nominated other things don't care about immigration or don't agree with One Nation's immigration policies, but it's not the motivator. And indeed, it doesn't seem to be any particular policy motivator. It's very much a mood. And it's for this reason that I think we see something really interesting, and that is that when the establishment parties start picking up the themes and then gesturing towards them, you know, think of Angus Taylor's budget in reply speech, where he promises a historic reduction, I think the greatest reduction in migration in Australia's history or something like that. Not only do the polls not move, they continue sliding. And then a poll comes out showing that those particular policies that he announced in the budget and reply speech are very popular. So the policy bit, actually, the major parties can align with some of the policy prescriptions that seem popular and that One Nation is profiting from, but it doesn't shift it because that's not ultimately what it's about.
0: It has something to do with the messenger.
1: I think it has something to do with the mood.
0: Mm.
1: So yes, to do with the messenger, yes. Mm. And Pauline Hanson is the perfect messenger for that moment because she's been there so long, so she represents...
0: I do want to come back to that point, though. Yeah.
1: Trump was the perfect messenger in some ways as well because he was the insider turned outsider. But in either case, what we're seeing, in both cases, I should say, what we're seeing is a form of insurgent politics. That's the way I think of it. And the thing about insurgent politics is it can't be dismantled by conventional methods and by conventional rules. So we saw this week, for example, Pauline Hanson stand up at the National Press Club. This was meant to be the beginning of a process that has actually already been a little bit underway of One Nation now facing scrutiny in the way that major parties do, that the conventional wisdom says will cause it to be dismantled because people will start to realise that they're not very serious, their policies are not thought through, et cetera, et cetera, et cetera. Leave aside the policy debate. I just think it's a misdiagnosis. It's not built in the same way that major party support is built. It's not built on the basis of affirmation, on the basis of assent, on the basis of coalitions that have been developed organically through society. It's built far more in the image of dissent and rejectionism. And when that's the case, pointing out policy holes or factual errors or whatever it might be isn't likely to move things. The only thing that will move it, it seems to me at this point, is a change in the atmospherics that surround a party like One Nation, or indeed reform in the UK or whatever you like. And that is that they cease to become the insurgent and they start to become interpreted as part of the furniture, part of the establishment. Then they can become assessed on conventional terms and then perhaps they fall apart. We've seen that with Trumpism, haven't we? That it works brilliantly as an insurgency. And then when it's in power, its support falls. To some extent, the 2024 election was a contest between Donald Trump and Kamala Harris to claim the title of opposition.
0: Yes, that's right.
1: Each wanted to be the change candidate. It was just a tricky one for Kamala Harris to pull off because she was literally the vice president at the time. And in the end, Trump's framing won, as well as, you know, certain focus, the focus on certain issues like immigration, economy, as opposed to democracy and abortion, for example. But the framing, it seemed, mattered. The mood music is the thing that ultimately, it seems, defines this. So I'm not entirely sure that we can say that the natural thing to play out here is that once the possibility of government starts to become, starts to sort of hove into view, that people will back off. Mm. Yeah, maybe, maybe, but not necessarily. We've seen that that plays out in the US. We've seen how that plays out in Italy. We've actually, frankly, seen how it plays out in France.
0: Yes.
1: Where National Rally is only kept out of power by the collusion of the other parties because they refuse to form a coalition with it. And coalition is necessary in that parliament,
0: that's right,
1: that European system. I think the fundamental thing to get your head around is this is not a conventional political movement, and I think it is a movement. It's not a conventional political movement governed by conventional political rules.
0: Sure. Let me offer, I'm really

0: keen to get to the guest. I'm really interested to hear what he has to say. I would like to offer 2.5 brief responses, though, or qualifications to what you've said. I don't fundamentally disagree, except on one slight point. I will just say, even with the example of Rassemblement National, their vote does tend to drop off come the election. I mean, there's still more than enough for them to be able to join, say, a coalition. But there is something that happens even in a place as fractured and divided as France, where there's a kind of sharpening of the intentions and awareness of the consequences of the act of voting for such a party. I think you're right about the mood. But I also really do think that the messenger in this particular instance does matter. And I think it matters in two fundamental ways. Firstly, there is something extremely deft about the way that Pauline Hanson, in these circumstances, in this particular instance, has been able to capitalize on her fundamental and repeated message that the Labour Party is lying to you. Things are simpler than they say. They keep telling you that this is complex, that there is no other way apart from this particular way of pursuing renewables or these particular mechanisms for diversifying energy or these international agreements. Things are simpler than what they say. And the particular way, I think, that she has been able to capitalize on a general feeling that what was always going to be a relatively unpopular budget in between elections, that this is not just unpopular, but it's also disadvantaging young Australians, and it's fundamentally deceptive. So her ability to capitalize on, I've not changed in 30 years, I'm telling you the truth, the parties are accommodating.
1: The country's caught up with me.
0: The parties have caught up with me. It's interesting, though, she seems to be saying that the country has always been where I've been. It's now that the parties are having to accommodate themselves. So I think in this instance, the fact that she has been able to say whatever she's wanted to say, that there have been moments of scandal, but she's skated through it all with relative impunity, the fact that she has now reached the point of almost political unshockability, I think there's something, you remember sort of John Howard saying in 1986, you know, the times will suit me. If you think about the way that the ecosystem works, if you think about the patterns and habits of hyperbolic political rhetoric, of kind of scandal-free public zones, the times really do suit her. Things that in the past might have been borderline disqualifying are now simply part of her shtick.
1: So including the loss of control of the public conversation from traditional media.
0: Yes, exactly right.
1: This is where I get immensely frustrated with people talking about the media promoting and platforming as though that were the prerequisite,
0: yeah.
1: and as though the media actually has that power in this increasingly fractured informational landscape.
0: Yeah.
1: And particularly among One Nation voters, and again, the pollsters are talking about this, that's not where they're getting their views.
0: That's right.
1: Yeah.
0: Here's the main thing, though. This isn't going to come as a surprise to you, but I'm going to try to restate it in the light of Pauline Hanson's press club address. Mm. The messenger in this particular instance matters because it seems to me that Pauline Hanson epitomizes with remarkable efficiency and concision the central appeal of populist parties more generally. And that essential appeal is, again, I'm going to make reference to this French political theorist who has shaped the way that I sort of think about certain forms of post-democratic and counter-democratic political life. Pierre Rosanvallon says that what defines the populist appeal is a threefold simplification of the nature of political and public life. And if you just map these three points on to Pauline Hanson's fundamental sales pitch to the electorate, it's remarkable how they work. First of all, there is a simplification of the social bond. What should bind people together should be natural. It should be something as easy as a common language. It should be something as simple as a common culture. Pauline Hanson said during her press club address that Australia is a multiracial community, but a monocultural nation. It should not be difficult to relate to the people with whom you live. So simplification of the social bond. You should feel at home where you live in terms of your country. The second thing that Rosanne Vallon identifies is the simplification of the political process. The solution is easy. Don't let anybody tell you that it's more complicated than it is. So, for instance, how do you deal with cost of living pressures? You end Australia's response to climate change. You cut off funding to various forms of subsidies and investment into renewables. She said at another point during her press club address, stop blaming the Middle East for cost of living pressures. This is because of rampant government spending. This is because of inflated government departments. This is because of out of control budgets, which lead to inflation, which lead to higher interest rates. So everything from that point of view, everything is relatively simple. If you want to address cost of living, which is the primary issue for so many Australian voters, this is the line item that you delete. But then the final thing in the populist appeal, the final moment of simplification, is the simplification of whom it is you should blame for the various things that have gone wrong. And again, Waleed, it was kind of remarkable. It's nothing that we haven't heard before, but it was kind of remarkable hearing Pauline Hanson refer to two primary, and she referred to them as insurgent or subversive forces within Australian political and social and cultural life. One being the threat, the menace of radical Islam, and the other being what she referred to as militant transgender ideology. Again, it's quite remarkable the number of times that she referred to, they're lying to you, I'm telling you the truth. They want to make it complex, let me make it simple for you. The number of times that she referred, for instance, to electoral common sense. Anybody with a degree of common sense knows that immigration is responsible for this. We don't have enough housing because of this. So there is a kind of simplification of the problem and therefore a simplification of the solution that then leads to a simplification of the type of social bond that people want to have restored to their common life. She does that with an extraordinary degree, I think, of concision, if not quite sophistication. And there is something about that threefold simplification at a moment of dizzying complexity and geopolitical interconnectedness and seemingly irresolvability of intractable conflicts, there is something about that that is electorally potent.
1: Yes. I mean, populism at the right time with the right intersection of factors is definitely potent. But I'm just not sure the substantive content matters more than the posture.
0: Yeah, no, that's right. But I think you can have that. You can have that simplification without it descending into clear policy prescription.
1: Yes, you can. It doesn't need clear policy prescription. All I'm saying is, I think the policy prescription element of it is beside the point, at least for now. And even the sort of background attitude to these things. I mean, stop and consider for a moment the sheer range of One Nation's Own MPs.
0: No, that's right.
1: I mean, you have Malcolm Roberts, who this week, it was
0: reported.
1: It emerged this week, yeah. He called, was the United States the greatest terrorist threat on the planet, I think, yeah. Something like that. He's been talking about the Bondi terrorist attack as a false flag operation, yep. Back in 2016. He was talking about NASA-based conspiracies to do with climate change and all these sorts of things. That's his world. Then you've got someone like Jason Vergo, who is in the South Australian Parliament, who gives a maiden speech thanking his Muslim husband as the love of his life and talking about how much he loves migrants, even though he thinks migration does need to be reduced and so on and can be misused and so on. Like, but that was his posture. And talking about how his friendship group are mostly Chinese, Filipino migrants. I think there was one other nation he mentioned, but you get my point. If you're the new member for Farah, is quite happy to stand in front of an Aboriginal flag. Pauline Hanson seriously has a claim to be presiding over the broadest church in the parliament. And that's because what's being presided over here is a posture. She's not calling any of those people into line. She has her positions, which are very clear and very... But the appeal is not confined to those things. So there's the simplicity element of it. There's the identification of elites, all of those sorts of things. All I'm saying is, I think the guts of that appeal is more aesthetic than it is substantive.
0: Yeah, apart from one final point, which is, yeah. I mean, at the heart of her critique isn't just that the current government is lying to you. It's that the major parties court your vote or they ignore your vote because they think they can't get it.
1: Yep.
0: Either way, once you vote for them, they switch off, they don't listen. And it's not for nothing that Pierre-Rosan Fallon has suggested that if there is any political virtue, if there is any democratic disposition that is essential for the answering, the addressing of, and the deeper concerns that are reflected in certain forms of populist insurgency, but also dismantling some of the more pernicious aspects, if there is any political virtue that is required for that, it is a heightened degree of democratic responsiveness, not just being responsive to the concerns of voters, but also weaving that responsiveness into an authentic and a compellingly, passionately communicated narrative that conveys, that reinforces that this is not something that we are simply doing for you, but rather this is a shared common project. And we at this point are your representative servants, not so much bureaucratic overlords.
1: That was into the people, not the media, and I'm accountable to the people, not the media.
0: It's extraordinary.
1: Heard of the press club.
0: It's a remarkable line.
1: All of that sort of stuff. And that actually the we is different from the they, who are all the same, hence the popularization or the use in certain One Nation circles and popular circles of the term uniparty to describe the two major parties. All right, shall we get to our guest?
0: Yes, please.
1: All right, you're listening to The Minefield on ABC Radio National. Waleed Ali is my name. Scott Stevens is my co-host, and Scott will now tell us the name of the man who'll join us.
0: Our guest is Paul Strangio. He's Emeritus Professor of Politics at Monash University. He's the author, most recently, of The Alchemy of Leadership, Seven Australian Prime Ministers in a Turbulent 21st Century. Paul, thanks so much for joining us once again on The Minefield.
2: Thanks, Scott. Thanks, Waleed.
1: Are you taking notes? Do you want to launch?
2: I'll take up straight away something you said, Waleed. You know, we shouldn't dismiss what's going on. And I take your point. We've got a wildfire, if you like, political wildfire, burning in Australia at the moment. So it's unquestionably a significant moment. But it does throw up a whole lot of paradoxes. We came out of the 2025 election with one side of politics putting forward an aggressive, xenophobic charge, populist-style politics, because there's no doubt about there's been a strong strain of populism in the coalition's mix throughout this century.
1: And a deliberately Trumpian posture.
2: Yeah.
1: You know, evoking Doge and all this sort of stuff.
2: That's right, up to a degree. And yet it was repudiated, and it was repudiated soundly by younger Australians, by women, by migrant Australians in the outer suburbs. And yet here we are, not long later, where it's almost as this Hydra beast has redeveloped. So that's a shock at one level. I would suggest even Pauline Hanson and, you know, Ashby and others around her are shocked by what's going on, that is so unpredictable. Two, to go to Trump, remember the last election. One of the turning points was there was clearly the Trump influence, where Australians took stock of what was going overseas with the grotesqueries of Trump's governance, with his destabilising effects, and took a step back.
1: Especially Liberation Day.
2: Yeah,
1: that was really a big turning point.
2: And yet again, here we are, not that long afterwards, seemingly with the surge of support for someone who was the closest we have to a Trumpite-style candidate. So there's lots of paradoxes, and, you know, I'm trying to wrestle with and understand what's going on. I do step back and I say, okay, I look at the polls and, for example, Waleed, you referred to a Resolve Monitor poll. One came out, you know, a week ago, and it struck me straight away that in the commentary on that poll, it said, well, look, Labor's vote is down to the lowest level it was since February 2025. At that point, Labor was 25%. The coalition was surging to 39%. Mm, that's right. And yet, less than 3 months later, the coalition went to a disastrous defeat and Labor was, you know, comfortably re-elected. So I really do wonder anymore what the polls are measuring. I don't think it's voting intention. It's something else.
1: Didn't South Australia show that, though?
2: Up to a point, although I think we can say, everyone knew that Malanaskas was going to be re-elected.
1: Yep.
2: So voting for One Nation was a comfortable, again, you could protest. Same with Farah. It's interesting, some of the focus group work indicates that even people are saying, you know, they're shifting their allegiance to One Nation. Mm. They're doing so, but they're saying, if we actually don't want Pauline Hanson to be Prime Minister of this country. Mm. And yes, again, it goes to the point, they're kicking at the established system. But where that leads us in 2 years' time is quite another matter. I do think Victoria coming up is, because of the very strange dynamics with the stark hostility to the Labor government and yet the discomfort with the coalition. So I've compared that to a witch's brew. Mm. It's so hard to get your mind around what's going to happen there. But how this plays out over the next 2 years, I think at this stage, as Scott said, there are more questions than answers that are clear at the moment. The other point I'd make is what we know from Australian history, and the patterns are very stark, that Australians have always, in the end, walked away from extremism, demagoguery, moonshine politics. You know, that has been the historic pattern. It's embedded. And we do have the institutional stabilisers in the system. And they
1: You're talking about compulsory preferential voting.
2: Yeah, and so on. Although there are some people that are saying, be careful what you're saying about compulsory voting. The orthodox argument is that that keeps politics, you know, in the centre. It has a moderating influence. Mm. So, look, you know, there's different views about.
1: Well, whatever you think it normally does, though, it can be nothing more than a buffer. And it's so there does come a point, at least theoretically, where the buffer is overcome, where you crack into the top two and the preference game is wild and unpredictable, or you're less reliant on preferences than perhaps people expected. That's what happened in Farah. At which point, forget your buffering. The buffer has been broken. It's been the surge is sufficient to overcome that buffering.
2: That's right.
1: And it would not at all surprise me if that's what we're seeing now. Now, I take your point about 2 years. Absolutely. There are so many things that could intervene here. Mm. And all I'm saying is as long as it's cast out as an insurgent, it will prosper. And that could last a week. I mean, it could last years. It could last 3 months. I don't know. And frankly, I don't think anybody has any idea. And all sorts of things could intervene in the meantime. But I think the shape of this thing at the moment is actually relatively clear. There are lots of questions that surround it, but they're questions about how those things ramify into the future. They're not questions about what it is we're looking at right now, are they?
2: No. Well, one of the interesting things to come out of all this, again, go back in the wake of the last election, a lot of people stood back and marvelled at Australia. They were marvelling at Australia internationally as well, saying, you know, if there's a future to liberal democracy, it's the Australian model. That's being tested again. Mm. Are we an exceptional society that always hews to the centre and its politics?
1: Well, you've just said we are.
2: Well, no, the historical evidence is clear.
1: Right.
2: It is clear. That's being tested once again, just as it was before 225. And most people stood back afterwards and said, isn't Australia a marvellous place? Partly because of where we haven't experienced the same sort of economic dislocations that many of those comparative societies have had. We've had a cushioned experience of neoliberalism, partly because of our strongly majoritarian political culture and so forth.
1: We didn't really get the global financial crisis in the same way, so we were late to the Populist Party.
2: We shrugged that off largely. Yeah. So Australia had all these benefits, advantages, and it meant that it stood out from the ruck. But suddenly we seem to be back there. In my book, in the last chapter, I did pose the question, it seemed to me that after 25 years of political instability, of policy stagnation, we were living on borrowed time. Mm-hmm. There was going to be a breaking point. And suddenly, whoosh, Maybe it has arrived. It was being postponed, and therefore was the 225 election just a moment of postponement of, again, that style of politics?
1: It was also a highly singular moment. There was something utterly remarkable about the timing of that election. As you yourself referenced, Paul, the coalition actually looked like the front runners not very long before it. Trump gets sworn into office, Liberation Day happens, everyone freaks out. Labor wins 94 seats, but they do it with a 35% primary vote. Right? Yep. And the overall vote for the major parties is still in decline, even with a 94-seat haul from Labor. So the way I've explained the 2025 election before is that we saw what was happening in America. We saw the tariffs being applied all over the world. We were shocked by this. We didn't like it. We punished the coalition for aligning themselves aesthetically with Donald Trump. But our basic message was, nobody move. Everyone just stay exactly where you are. Government, you stay where you are. Opposition, you stay where you are. And it just happened to shake out that that transpired to 94 seats. But it wasn't, you know, a vote of affirmation for the Labor Party to the tune of 94 seats, as we would understand it anyway from political history. But that didn't mean that the populist dynamics weren't there beneath the surface. Just that that election fell at a moment where we felt like we wanted to take little risk. Mm. When inflation starts to climb again around October, that is about the time that the One Nation surge begins in the polls. I'm not saying it's all about economics either. I think it's about far more than that.
2: Yeah.
1: It's about a poly crisis.
2: I think we're going to agree on that.
1: Yeah. But the point is that doesn't happen because something fundamental changed between May and October. That happens because the fundamental preconditions that were suspended in May 2025 that led to a singular outcome that is bizarre.
2: So you're suggesting May 25 was a postponement of, yes, of something was going on.
1: Catalysed by a particular moment in time.
2: Yeah, it would be interesting to have Anthony Albanese in here at this moment because he is someone who entered the parliament the same year as Hanson did.
1: Right.
2: They're two great survivors now facing off against one another. What, again, he would argue that he read the Australian people far better than anyone else. He had a far better intuition of how things would finally work themselves out. I'm not.
1: He might be right about that.
2: I'm not quite as certain that there wasn't some degree of affirmation of the Labor government in May 2025 that it had been an orderly government, a grown-up government.
1: Oh, I agree with that.
2: And all those
1: things. But that only mattered so much because of that.
2: And I don't disagree with you that the outcome was inflated and therefore it lent itself to a hyperbolic interpretation.
1: Which I don't think Albanese had.
2: Of what went on. No, yeah, probably not. And maybe in my book I have a hyperbolic interpretation that it was a moment in which Australians finally, you know, did by twice in consecutive elections having repudiated that type of populist politics, the virus inside the Liberal Party's bloodstream. Maybe I was misinterpreting that. As I said, I'm not sure. 6 months out, I always said that women and young voters would be the bridge too far for the coalition. I remain sceptical. I remain sceptical whether young people whose whole lived experience has been one of diversity and comfort with it will now be dragged across in any meaningful way to the One Nation project.
1: Is that the same argument made against Trump?
2: Yeah, on the second coming. I don't think we're the United States. That's fair. I don't think, you know, the analogy can fall over.
1: Yep.
0: Yeah, look, I'm with you there. And I think the other element that was in play, certainly in 2024 in the US, was, I mean, for want of a better term, the masculine affect of the Republican Party and the success that the Trump campaign had in characterizing the Democrats as being, more concerned about transgender migrant inmates than they were about, quote-unquote, everyday Americans, and going back to one of the oldest Republican critiques of Democrat welfareism, which is that basically they are an effete and an old party. In other words, even the men aren't really men. So there are those gender dynamics that were at play that Trump has been able to marshal and that gained a tremendous amount of male support across the board,

0: across demographics, across across age groups, that was notable. And I just don't quite see that playing out in the same way here. Certainly not. Certainly not in terms of political aesthetics. Can I just ask something of you both, though? I'm assuming that this last budget, as we've talked about before, Waleed, that this last budget was a kind of eat your vegetables budget. It was a kind of take your medicine budget. It was a budget where there were certain crucial things that needed to be done in order to rectify a longstanding imbalance within the system that was never going to be overly unpopular, but that wasn't going to be terribly popular either. And it was going to be a budget without the sweeteners that you usually expect. They might be redistributive. They might be, you know, increases to payments, advocating wage raises or whatever. They might be some of the things you would expect to see when you're closer to an election. So this budget always struck me as one that wasn't going to gain large amounts of popular assent. Where we have that additional element of popular dissent is the, well, I mean, what is being described as the government not telling the truth about their intentions when it comes to particularly negative gearing and capital gains. Truth in politics is important to me. I do think that truth and frankness is a political virtue, and I think it's one of the forms of democratic both responsibility and responsiveness. I think it was a terrible idea for the government to do what they did and to do it relatively cavalierly without much concern about the truth claims that they took to the previous election. That has to be affecting, if we are really talking about mood, that has to be affecting the popular mood.
1: I'll let Paul go first.
2: Well, it's a very interesting paradox. After being critiqued high and low about being a conformist incrementalist, Anthony Albanese has suddenly been cajoled, influenced to picking some higher reform fruit off the tree. And maybe deep down he's now wondering whether his instincts of being a cautious incrementalist were right all along, because
0: I think they were.
1: But Scott's point is more about how it was done.
0: Yes, that's right.
2: Yeah, how it was done. And I'll go to that. If I talk about leadership repertoires a lot, this is where Anthony Albanese has a major deficiency, and that is his underwhelming communication skills. Because someone had to come along and offer a better of explanation and a more compelling one, and building one into a broader narrative of where the government is taking the nation about why this moment it was necessary to move. Now, I think they've done some of that, but in no way in a sufficiently compelling way. And of course, they are operating in an extraordinarily difficult media landscape. And I think we can, Wally, before you said this, none of this is a media confection, and it's not, but nor can we avert our eyes from, I think, you know, the development of what I'd describe as, go as far as now, a hate media in Australia that is making, you know, governance so problematic and difficult.
1: That's definitely true.
2: Yeah.
1: Yeah. But I think the One Nation Rise is far more boosted by the social media phenomenon than it is any conventional media.
2: I think one other thing not to lose sight of is that in watching the rise of One Nation, let's not lose sight of, we are now witnessing the death of the Liberal Party. And this is a profound development. This is the most successful of the major governing parties since World War II, which is disintegrating before our eyes. Now, my argument is this is a long-term thing, and certainly the collapse of its primary vote has been evidence since at least 2016. It has itself become a victim of that populist virus that was let loose in that party early in the 21st century. So now, let's not lose sight of that. The other thing is, with the moral panic, if you like, about One Nation, where has the coalition lost seats thus far, you know, over the last 10 years? It's been in urban blue ribbon areas. And so we shouldn't, you know, avert our eyes from that and what's going to continue to happen in the metropolitan areas where the Liberal Party

0: he has, you know, 9 out of 88 urban seats, in metropolitan seats.
1: There is a really interesting, though, democratic or electoral terrain where I think this moment and this particular encounter between Labour and One Nation could actually be conducive. You know, it was striking to me, listening to Pauline Hanson during her press club address, talk in the language, use the language of popular contempt. You know, I wanted a plebiscite, a national plebiscite on immigration levels. But I was told by a Liberal senator that it's too complex, that people can never understand it. This idea that they are contemptuous of you, they are contemptuous of your level, of your intelligence, contemptuous of your views. She also, you know, refers to and uses quite assiduously language not just of common sense, but also, for want of a better term, of decency. It is indecent for a wealthy nation like this to have these levels of homelessness, these levels of child hunger and impoverishment. Why are we sending foreign aid elsewhere when we should first be strengthening and repairing our own backyard? You know, for all of his political deficiencies, the language of decency and the language of empathy is something that someone like Albanese can speak with a degree of authenticity, of genuineness. And I even wonder, Paul,

0: with a degree of authenticity, of genuineness. And I even wonder, Paul, whether his lack of eloquence even helps him on that front.
1: Yeah, look, sometimes I've wondered whether, you know, at one level I thought The Voice was a moment where, and he went into a funk after The Voice, where his incapacity as an advocate was exposed. But at another level, whether he's the sort of leader who accepts his limitations, and maybe that speaks to the moment. I often noted too in the lead up to 225 for people railing against him so much, when I looked around the globe, that there was something reassuring about a prime minister who spoke about kindness and compassion and used those words, because it was so anomalous in a world of strongman leaders. But it's got to build into something more.
0: Yeah,
1: and for example, the national identity space. He doesn't enter it.
2: He does. You know, he talks about progressive patriotism.
1: Well, but, yeah, and sure.
2: And that distinguishes
1: him. Did he build on that? Did he build on it? Or has it been a stillborn theme?
2: But how do you frame it? This is a point, I mean, we've come up with this show before. How do you frame it in a way that's potent, or at least matches the potency of a kind of nativist version of national? It's very hard to match that potency because it's concentrated.
1: Yeah.
2: There's nothing diluting it at all.
1: No, and I entirely agree. It's a challenge. But the best of our prime ministers, and I take Howard as an example, they've been creative in that space. Now, I have a lot of issues about Howard's long-term legacy in Australia, but he was creative in that space, and the best of our prime ministers have been. Albanese does struggle, and this is a moment where you have to grab hold of the conversation in some way. At the same time, I take your point, Waleed, that insurgency politics is so difficult to counter.
2: It's
1: that wildfire.
2: Once it's got momentum.
1: Yeah.
2: Can I make this one point about that? Nowhere in the world, in a society that is comparable to ours, has this been resisted.
1: Mm.
2: We will sit here and have all sorts of conversations about Labor should do this, the coalition should do that, they've got to pull this rein, they've got to meet this concern, they've got to find that solution. The track record's abysmal. And so the idea that there is just some line through this, some magic lever to pull, I am sceptical of. Far more likely, it seems to me, is that something internal to the insurgency itself or in the atmospherics that surround it that are not created by the major parties because they don't have that power will cause it to decline. And like I've said before, the time horizon for that is anyone's guess. But it seems to me these things are brought down by some force of external and internal logic, not by some manoeuvre that someone in the establishment has managed to pull. Because part of what's going on in this insurgency politics is the writing off of the establishment. The establishment can't say, hey, we're going to fix it with this, to a people who have already decided they are no longer interested in listening to anything they have to say. I don't know how many One Nation voters that describes, but I suspect it's a sizable proportion and growing.
1: Which goes to the point, the very question, though. How many One Nation voters are there out there? The polling is telling us something like 30%. But is the polling, as I said, measuring something else? Is it a measure of discontent? Is it a measure of putting the government on the rack? You know, I've had a sense now for a few decades that polling is serving some different service for voters other than indicating voting intent.
2: That might be right. The Victorian election will be the litmus test because that is one where the outcome is genuinely uncertain.
1: Although, as I said before, I think the ingredients there are so anomalous and so awful at one level that I don't know if it's going to tell us so much
2: but
1: about
2: let's
1: the
2: imagine,
1: next federal election.
2: Let's imagine One Nation does really well in that election. They've then turned polling into votes in South Australia. They've then stormed to a victory that didn't require much in the way of preferences in Farrah. They've then won or done really well in an election in Australia's most urbanised progressive state at a time where the outcome was uncertain and a vote for One Nation genuinely might have resulted in a One Nation government. It seems to me at that point they've ticked just about any box you care to. Now, we don't know if they'll do

0: right? Mm. But if they do, I mean, look, maybe we just need to do this show after the Victorian election.
1: Yeah, well, I think we should revisit. Well, ask yourself this scenario, Waleed. What happens if Victoria merges with a One Nation Premier? Highly unlikely, but what happens if that? And then we have, you know, 18 months of a One Nation Premier to play out, you know, in the second most populous state in Australia. How would that play out in terms of One Nation's
0: totally fair
1: hold on the Australian public?
0: And then we have an election in New South Wales not long after that. And then, all right. Well, we don't know what the hell's going to happen. Paul's probably got a better idea than I do. Scott, I don't know if you've got any idea at all. I certainly don't, but there we go. I think we've sketched the range of possibilities. Thank you so much for dropping in, Paul.
1: Thank you.
0: Great to have you. Paul Strangio, Emeritus Professor of Politics at Monash University, author most recently and perhaps relevantly of The Alchemy of Leadership, Seven Australian Prime Ministers in a Turbulent 21st Century. Our guest for this week's edition of The Minefield. It's done. We'll be back next week and you can listen to us on the radio then or anytime you like on ABC Listen. And if you want to hear more discussion about One Nation's rise, the Religion and Ethics Report, I should point out, is going to look at a specific part of it, and that is the extent to which the religious right is playing a role in that rise and exactly what that role may or may not be. So tune into that on ABC Listen. We'll see you soon.
2: A tray of cocktails floated at us through the twilight. Thomas Waller, known as Fats to his friends. 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

0: Good afternoon, this is ABC News, I'm Garrett Mundy. WA's Road Safety Minister has announced the rollout of long-term speed cameras to catch drivers who speed through school zones. The state government says it's identified around 100 school zones where speeding is particularly prevalent. The 20 new cameras will be able to be relocated to any of those schools. Rhys Whitby says he expects the initiative to have an immediate impact on driver behaviour.
1: We will make sure through the school community and elsewhere we'll get the message out to drivers that they're to take school zone speed limits seriously, to slow down, and if they don't, they'll be receiving infringement notices from the start of term three.
0: The president of the Shire of Esperance says local councils should be at the forefront of the campaign to educate the community about bird flu. A deadly strain of avian influenza is now confirmed to be present in Australia after birds taken from a beach near the WA town returned positive tests for the virus. Ron Chambers says while he applauds federal and state government websites aimed at raising awareness around bird flu, councils must not be excluded from the effort.
2: I think it's going to be really important to get that out in a way that the community can understand it so that they don't go looking for information from somewhere else. Typically, some of the social media sites, even some of the information that you see on there now is quite laughable.
0: State government frontbencher Rhys Whitby says while he's unsure what local council involvement would look like, the concept has been a focus of community health strategies for some time.
1: I don't know the details of the arrangements, but I do know when I was Environment Minister, this issue was front of mind a number of years ago. There's been planning done between the states and the federal government. There's been investment of millions of dollars.
0: Opposition frontbencher Ted O'Brien says winding back the fuel excise discount is a practical step. The federal government has confirmed the cut to the fuel excise, which has reduced petrol prices by 32 cents a litre, will halve to 16 cents a litre for a month from the 1st of July. Mr O'Brien says the decision to taper the discount is sensible.
3: Yeah, credit to them. I think it's a practical step. It's good insurance. I'm glad it hasn't been set for too much longer. I think the real test for them is whether or not they find

0: budget offsets to pay for it. Previously, they didn't do that, which is why we see inflation continuing to rage in Australia.
1: Negotiations between the United States and Iran are set to get underway in Switzerland as Tehran again threatens shipping in the Strait of Hormuz. Chelsea Hetherington reports.
2: US Vice President J.D. Vance is on his way to Switzerland to lead the American delegation for the talks. He says he's hopeful of making progress and dismissed criticism of the Memorandum of Understanding, saying the US holds all the cards. It comes as Iran says it's again closed the Strait of Hormuz because of continued Israeli strikes in Lebanon. Lebanese state media is reporting those strikes have left at least 25 people dead. This man says his family was killed by an Israeli missile.
3: It was my in-law's house, my wife's two brothers, my mother-in-law and her son. There are also two babies.
2: US Central Command denies Iran has closed the waterway, saying 55 merchant ships have moved through the strait in the past day.
1: The US President Donald Trump says vandals have damaged the Lincoln Memorial reflecting pool and it will probably have to be drained for repairs. He says many people have been arrested over the vandalism but offered no details to substantiate the claims. It follows a recent $20 million renovation of the pool that seems to have backfired. The project saw the pool painted with a blue lining, but it quickly filled with algae and turned green. Workers then used chemicals to treat the algae, but that saw the new lining start to peel off. A court in Madrid has ordered the wife of Spanish Prime Minister Pedro Sanchez to stand trial on charges of corruption. Begoña Gómez has been barred from leaving Spain. She's denying allegations she used her position to secure work contracts. Mr. Sanchez has not been named in the case and says it's part of a campaign to remove him from office. An American golfer, Wyndon Clark, has a six-shot lead heading into the final round of the US Open at Shinnecock Hills. The 32-year-old is 7-under par after three rounds with compatriot Scottie Scheffler in a four-way tie for second place. For the first time since 1959, no Australians made the cut. Perth's weather, partly cloudy tomorrow, a medium chance of showers, most likely in the morning. Light winds expected for the city, as well as an maximum of 19 degrees after an overnight low of 9. Looking further ahead, partly cloudy Tuesday with a top of 20 and sunny on Wednesday, also a top of 20 degrees. Right now in Perth, it is 17.3. That's the latest from the ABC Newsroom. 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
5: Hi, and welcome to Rear Vision. Today, Saudi Arabia and the United States. A partnership under strain.
6: It's a mean, nasty world out there. The Middle East in particular. There are important American interests to ensure that we adopt policies that further America's national security.
7: The US president is now trying to link the peace deal to the Abraham Accords. It should start with the immediate signing by Saudi Arabia and Qatar.
8: Saudi Arabia has also made it clear it would not sign up for close ties with Israel unless Israel withdraws from occupied Palestinian territories.
5: As the war in the Middle East continues and a peace deal remains elusive, the carefully managed relationship between Saudi Arabia and the United States is starting to show cracks. Hi, I'm Ros Bluett, and today on Rear Vision, we put the historical microscope on the highs and lows of Saudi Arabia's delicate relationship with America.
9: As a presidential candidate, Biden declared Saudi Arabia a pariah state and was reluctant to engage with Crown Prince Mohammed bin Salman at all. As president, he now needs the Saudis to increase oil production.
10: Saudi Arabia has its tentacles in various parts of the Trump organization right now.
11: Unlike other places in the world, Washington doesn't probe the lack of political and religious freedoms.
12: We have $450 billion worth of things ordered from a very rich country, Saudi Arabia. It would be very hurtful to this country if we said, oh, we're not going to sell it to you.
13: Yeah, there had always been a sense that the core of the relationship was inflows of Saudi capital in exchange for outflows of U.S. weapons and security guarantees.
5: But security guarantees are now on shaky ground. And the current US government isn't doing much to reassure its longtime ally. Is this relationship that's weathered so many storms now finally hitting the rocks?

0: In 1945, by the end of World War II, oil was considered a very good thing to have, as was a relationship with the powerful USA. Another issue, and one that is still key today, was the place of a Jewish homeland in the Middle East. Michael Ratney is advisor to the Middle East program at the Center for Strategic and International Studies in Washington, D.C. He outlines how Saudi Arabia and America began their formal courtship.
1: Yeah, I mean, officially the start was at the end of World War II when President Roosevelt met with King Abdulaziz on this U.S. naval ship in the Suez Canal. It was really close to the end of President Roosevelt's life. I think he died maybe 6 weeks later. Everybody says, oh, that was when the oil for security relationship started. And the truth is, they didn't talk about either oil or security. King Abdulaziz just wanted to strike up a friendship with the United States. Roosevelt had a particular agenda. He wanted King Abdulaziz's support for creation of the State of Israel, basically a resolution of the problem of Jewish refugees from World War II. King Abdulaziz wanted nothing to do with it. He said, you know, in his tradition, the Germans lost the war, so the Jews should be given the best lands of Germany as recompense.
2: Israel was a big issue in that first meeting.
0: Historian Victor McFarland is author of Oil Powers, a history of the U.S.-Saudi alliance.
2: Actually, I shouldn't say Israel because this is 3 years before Israel was founded, but Zionism was an important issue in that first meeting. The Zionist movement was already bringing many Jewish settlers to Palestine, and Abdulaziz and many other people in Saudi Arabia were very opposed to that development. The king of Saudi Arabia argued that Palestine was Arab land and Muslim land, and that was a source of tension from the beginning with the United States. And for decades afterwards, Israel was one of the major irritants in the U.S.-Saudi relationship.
0: While a diplomatic relationship between the two countries began post-World War II, commercial ties had begun much earlier and did involve oil.
2: The first oil company that signed an agreement to explore for oil in Saudi Arabia was Standard Oil of California, and that company is now called Chevron. They brought in other American oil companies as partners. They all collaborated to start a company called Aramco. That was the Arabian American oil company. So Aramco's a subsidiary or a joint venture of Chevron, Texaco, Exxon, and Mobil, four of the biggest American oil companies. And Aramco then ran the Saudi oil industry for decades. It's now Saudi Aramco. It's arguably the most important oil company in the world.
3: You know, the United States' value to the Saudis at the time was that we were mercantilist, we were businessmen, we would work with them to build up what would become Aramco. We'd have this great partnership, but we wouldn't try to rule as a territory or as a colony. And so the United States becomes really attractive alternative to Britain. And that was very important to the Saudis in particular.
0: Rachel Bronson is senior fellow at the Chicago Council on Global Affairs, and says the post-war years brought the two countries closer together as they began negotiating military cooperation. But it was also helpful having a common enemy.
3: So through most of the Cold War, the United States and the Saudis have one very similar interest, which is they're both anti-communist. And as the Cold War unfolds throughout the decades, the importance of Saudi Arabia becomes more and more obvious to the United States. Why are the Saudis so anti-Soviet at the time? It's a lot to do with what's going on in terms of Arab nationalism and the evolution of Arab states. The Saudi king is a monarch, and he's a religiously based monarch. And so he needs religious justification for his rule. So the godless communists are a very problematic ally for the king of Saudi Arabia, who's the keeper of Mecca and Medina. And that religious justification makes it impossible for Saudi Arabia to ally with the Soviet Union ideologically. What's happening in the Middle East, it's a period of decolonization. A lot of the monarchies in the region are getting overthrown in the 60s and through the 70s. And it's this period of like Arab nationalism with Nasser on the rise.

0: And it's very uncomfortable for a monarch. And so what you have going on in the region is kind of monarchs against revolutionaries. And the Soviets are supporting the revolutionaries. So the Soviets are funding Saudi adversaries. And so that's where you get an ideological connection and comfort with the United States that puts the U.S. on the side of the Saudis throughout much of the Cold War.
1: But in 1973, the first cracks in the relationship appear. Saudi Arabia joins the Arab oil embargo in response to US support for Israel during the Yom Kippur War, and oil prices nearly quadruple.
2: Saudi Arabia had been unhappy with US support for Israel for a long time, and in 1973 that boiled over because during the war between Israel and Egypt and Syria in October 1973, the United States airlifted weapons to Israel and supported Israel in that war. And in response, Saudi Arabia led an oil embargo against the United States and cut off oil shipments to the U.S. There were pictures of American planes flying directly into Israel and in one case driving a tank right out of the plane immediately after landing in Israel, and crates of artillery shells and missiles and all sorts of supplies for Israel to help Israel win that war against the Arab countries. And it was very hard for Saudi Arabia and the other Arab oil producers to keep shipping oil to the United States when those images were on everyone's televisions.
3: Wall Street has an image of Mr. Nixon resisting petrol rationing while America drains its pipelines. President Nixon's chief economic advisor, Herbert Stein, predicted a growth rate of zero early next year if the boycott went on.
2: That embargo lasted for less than half a year. It lasted from October 1973 to March 1973.

0: and the Arab oil producers, especially Saudi Arabia. What's a little bit surprising is that that episode brought the United States and Saudi Arabia closer together. It didn't end the U.S.-Saudi relationship, it actually made it stronger. One reason is that it showed the importance of Saudi oil production. Saudi Arabia could ratchet its oil production up and down. It had huge oil reserves. It had the potential to produce a lot of oil, but it also had a fairly small population at home and fairly small revenue needs. So if Saudi Arabia wanted, it could cut oil production and survive. So that gave the Saudi government a lot of power to move oil production up and down as it wanted. And American leaders after 1973 decided this country had so much importance in the global oil market that the United States could never allow a Saudi oil cutoff to happen again. And they were determined to work very closely with Saudi Arabia in the future and bind the kingdom to the United States as much as possible.
1: So it's very intentional. The Americans begin to figure out how can we get the Saudis to invest in the American economy? Because if we get them to invest in the American economy, they'll be less inclined to try to destroy the American economy. And so strategically, they're making some bets. That's when you fast forward to very recent days. It's still the same conversation, although I'm not always sure that the players know the roots of it, but is to make sure that these countries who politically are aligned are also economically aligned to reduce the incentives for them to boycott us or use their oil as a weapon. Kissinger is there and they're talking about this, the Secretary of Treasury, like they're really working their way through how to make this happen. And it does. And the Saudis start investing significantly and they become invested in our economy.
2: Business ties grow between the two countries, particularly in real estate and banks. Then comes 1979. The US-backed Shah of Iran is sent packing. And Saudi Arabia, on the other side of the Persian Gulf, starts to get nervous.
1: What happens in 1979, you get the Iranian Revolution. The Shah is gone. This is one of America's most important partners. Ayatollah Khomeini comes to power and claims to speak for Islam. This is very difficult for the Saudis just across the Persian Gulf. They're speaking for Shia Islam, but they're claiming to speak for Islam more directly, and they're being very formidable, you know, in terms of reaching out to Shia allies across the Middle East. Now, for Saudi Arabia, who claims to be the speaker of Islam and the keeper of the two holy mosques, this is a direct ideological challenge, and they immediately are put under pressure. While this is happening internally, there's the takeover of the Grand Mosque of Mecca, and it's by religious fundamentalists who are saying that the Saudis aren't religious enough.
3: It's interesting. If you ask an American what 1979 means, right, it was the Iranian Revolution and the hostage crisis. If you ask a Saudi what 1979 means, they'll remember that. But what they'll really remember is the siege of the mosque in Mecca by these Islamic radicals.
2: Michael Ratney is also former U.S. ambassador to Saudi Arabia, and says at the time, the fervor of Islamic fundamentalists within the country took the leadership by surprise.
3: Among other things, the leadership of the day saying, you know, we have a problem. You know, people are a lot more conservative, even radical, than we realized. But their answer to that was to indulge it in an attempt to mollify them. And so it's funny, you talk to Saudis who were there in that era, and particularly the early 80s, and that's when things started to get really weird, right? That's when the Saudi Arabia that kind of we knew up until this kind of modern era cemented in people's minds, you know, religious police and banning movie theaters and all of the things that produced a really extraordinarily neurotic society. I think Saudis would draw a direct line between the

0: response to the mosque siege in 1979 and September 11th. That was the indulgence of those forces that eventually produced Al-Qaeda terrorists. And I think, you know, to his credit, Mohammed bin Salman, what you ask him what he's trying to do with these reforms, he's sort of trying to undo 1979.
1: And that turbulent year hadn't ended when there was more upheaval. In December 1979, the Soviet Union invades Afghanistan. And this compounds Saudi panic.
2: And so Saudi Arabia's answer is to issue religious edicts to send fighters into Afghanistan. And this, in many ways, accords with the United States' need to get people into Afghanistan. So you have the Saudis are sending people up. Eventually, one of those people becomes Osama bin Laden that they send up. And the United States is supporting and sending folks to Afghanistan as well.
3: The U.S. government thought that the Saudi government's religious ideology was an asset in the Cold War. The U.S. and Saudi Arabia then collaborated to bankroll the anti-communist rebels in Afghanistan. And Saudi government messaging encouraged Muslims around the world to see the war against the Soviets in Afghanistan as a religious war, as a jihad. The United States and Saudi Arabia both encouraged that way of thinking. There were certainly many people in the United States who saw political Islam as a threat to the United States, but they didn't necessarily make the connection between that and Saudi support of the Mujahideen in Afghanistan. The fact that that support for the Mujahideen would help produce the Taliban and Al-Qaeda, that kind of blowback was not foreseen by U.S. policymakers.
1: The U.S. simply saw it was making headway with Saudi help. And the Kingdom of Saudi Arabia saw the U.S. as a reliable ally to help fight the Soviets, stave off the nationalists, and keep Israel somewhat at bay. But the real consolidation of the relationship came at the end of the Cold War, when Iraq invaded Kuwait.
2: Almost immediately after the Cold War ends, Iraq invades Kuwait. And we're in 1990, and that seemed a devastating threat to Saudi Arabia that terrifies the Saudis. And the Americans come racing in because it terrifies us too. Americans are begging for bases in Saudi Arabia that the kings will not give the Americans. They've said no to us once, they're going to say it again. And so there is this meeting that happens where the Americans go over and show just how much we're willing to send. And the Saudis are shocked because they don't believe that we'd be that serious in terms of defending the region. And they're delighted. And that's the beginning of America's military presence in the region that we think about today.
1: You're listening to Rear Vision on Radio National. I'm Rose Blewett. And today we're tracking the history of the U.S.-Saudi relationship. What's kept it ticking, and where it's come unstuck. We've reached 1990, and the Saudi Arabian government has decided they need protection from Iraq as the Gulf War intensifies, and so invite hundreds of thousands of American troops into their country. But as Victor McFarland explains, the invitation was not without controversy.
3: The most conservative Saudis opposed the presence of U.S. troops in the kingdom for religious reasons. Saudi Arabia is the country of Mecca and Medina. It's the country of the holiest places in Islam. And so the most notorious example is Osama bin Laden saw the presence of American troops in Saudi Arabia at this time, starting in 1990, as a invasion of the Muslim holy places. He saw the Saudi government as a ally of the United States, and as a government that had betrayed its own people and betrayed the Muslim world by working with the United States. Critics like bin Laden were overruled. The U.S. and Saudi Arabia and their allies defeated Iraq in 1991, but U.S. troops remained in Saudi Arabia afterwards, and that became a major irritant in the eyes of critics like Osama bin Laden, and was one of the reasons Osama bin Laden cited for attacking the United States on September 11th. 9/11 was the moment when the risks of political Islam became very apparent to the United States.
2: After September 11th, right, America's like, what is happening here? How are we partnering with this country in the Middle East that is a fundamentalist Islamic country? And the number that keeps getting repeated, and 15 of the 19 hijackers on September 11th were Saudi. And so the Americans who aren't paying that much attention and aren't ever really sure why we're allied with the Saudis are really questioning it. Suddenly, the American people are like, how did this happen? We want nothing to do with them.
1: But the Saudi government claimed they were victims as well. The relationship went into damage control.
3: Criticism and controversy, they've always been part of the U.S.-Saudi relationship. But the U.S. and Saudi governments have worked very closely with each other in spite of all of that criticism because of their shared strategic interests and their shared economic interests. The Saudi government gets strategic protection from the United States. They get arms sales from the United States. They get an important commercial relationship. The United States gets a important trade relationship with a very wealthy country in the region, which has a lot of money to invest in the United States and with a government that has a lot of influence in the region.
1: And just as the relationship is getting back on an even keel, in 2017, Crown Prince Mohammed bin Salman was appointed heir to the Saudi throne. And a year later, one very uncomfortable question was suddenly unavoidable.
2: When did it start falling apart again? It's kind of before Biden. It's the end of the first Trump administration, where two things happen. One is you get a change of leadership in Saudi Arabia. The new Crown Prince Mohammed bin Salman, who is still in office today, he's new to office. He's putting a number of royals under house arrest, people who America's had worked with, a lot of senior leaders, they're getting moved out in ways that are shocking. I mean, I was shocked by what I was seeing, as were many. And you get the killing of Jamal Khashoggi. And this is a disaster. The longtime journalist, Washington Post reporter, known by many Americans, his assassination, it was horrific and seemed reckless and seemed a very different Saudi Arabia. Throwing a journalist into a vat of acid, right? It was so horrific. So it really did capture the attention of the Americans.
1: Relations between the two countries were put on the back burner. And President Biden stood firm until he didn't. In 2022, the United States and Saudi Arabia reaffirmed cooperation on energy, security, and regional stability. Then in November 2025, Donald Trump took the relationship to a whole new level.
4: President Trump welcoming Saudi Arabian Crown Prince Mohammed bin Salman to the White House tonight. This is MBS's first visit, important to say, since the brutal murder of Jamal Khashoggi, right, who was chopped up with a bone saw in a Saudi consulate in Turkey.
5: You're mentioning somebody that was extremely controversial. A lot of people didn't like that gentleman that you're talking about. Whether you like him or didn't like him, things happen.
0: President Trump seems to love the Saudis and he seems to love Mohammed bin Salman. You know, he has this almost kind of exaggerated affection for MBS. And I think that drives his sense of, you know, he visited there, it was his first overseas trip in his first term. For Saudis, they're kind of looking at it and they're trying to make sense of it all. And they see a relationship with Biden and Obama, I guess, that was never very warm, certainly not at the leadership level, but was very predictable. And then there's a relationship with Trump that's very, very warm at the leadership level, but utterly unpredictable. And it's interesting, you'd ask Saudis, like, which do you prefer? And it's a hard question, right? Because I think they like to see their leader and some global leader getting along so well. But on the other hand, they're making these multi-billion dollar bets on the future of their society and economy. And what you want is predictability.
3: Donald Trump is very enthusiastic about the potential of Saudi investment in the United States. He's very enthusiastic about Saudi arms purchase.

0: this is from the United States. He sees Saudi spending as a real profit opportunity for the United States.
1: The Trump administration actually does have this very bold vision for what the Arabian Peninsula can do in a future energy economy and a future data economy. And it includes Israel as well. You've got this enormous startup nation in Israel, and you've got these energy resources in Saudi Arabia and the Emirates. And it's this really incredible vision. This reminded me of one of the high points of Saudi-American relations, because it was business-to-business deals with a strategic view of the future. We would help them invest in data centers and energy, and the world's future was going to happen there because the energy's future is going to be there. And that's what's so shattering about the American and Israeli assault on Iran, is that the Trump administration, through that decision, undermines its own view of the region because of how horribly, poorly the battle plan was executed. What the president does is he says, and to me, this is the cataclysmic effort. He says, we're going for regime change. Once he goes for regime change, the Iranians have to use every tool in their book. The moment he says regime change, they are incentivized and they do close the Strait of Hormuz. And now our allies in the region, the Saudis, the Emiratis, are trying to figure out themselves what to do about it.
2: I think they're just confounded right now. They obviously dislike the Iranians, as does pretty much every Gulf country. Distrust, fear, loathe, whatever word you want to use. But they didn't want this war, and I don't think any of the Gulf countries wanted the war, because they were worried about, you know, the reprisals were going to touch not the United States, they were going to touch them. And sure enough, the Iranians had a well-developed set of targets about energy infrastructure and potentially worse, including things like water desalination facilities that could be devastating. And the Saudis, all of the Gulf countries, knew this was going to happen. And what they didn't know is, if this war started, what was the United States going to do? Were they going to protect them? Were they going to rearm them? Were they going to take their concerns and considerations into account as they planned the war? And the United States, in the event, did none of that.
1: The Saudi goal right now is to try to figure out how to economically advance their country. And this campaign is not doing that. And so they're beginning to reconsider different relations with the Chinese. They're considering different relations with the Turks, with the Pakistanis. If the United States has become too much of a cowboy to advance their interests, and even though we share this interest that Iran is the enemy, our strategy is not serving them very well. This one's going to be really difficult to recover from, and it's really going to be how this ends up. So this notion, you know, that the president could say, well, maybe tolls are fine in the Strait of Hormuz, the Saudis and the Emiratis and the Qataris, they're all like, no, like, that is not okay. You can't leave us with this. Tolling the Strait of Hormuz, I mean, it's a catastrophe for the Saudis and for all of us.
3: Rachel Bronson, non-resident senior fellow at the Chicago Council on Global Affairs, and author of Thicker Than Oil, America's Uneasy Partnership with Saudi Arabia, ending today's program. You also heard former US Ambassador to Saudi Arabia, Michael Ratney, now advisor on the Middle East program at the Center for Strategic and International Studies in Washington, D.C., and Victor McFarland, associate professor at the University of Missouri and author of Oil Powers, A History of the U.S.-Saudi Alliance. Today's sound engineer was Anne-Marie de Bettencourt. I'm Ros Bluett, and you've been listening to Rear Vision. Thanks for your company, and see you next time.
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3: It's 1992, and two archaeologists are digging in a second century fort ditch in Northumberland.
4: It's a Roman fort called Vindolanda, and it's in the north of England, and it's where the Romans hung out near Hadrian's Wall, and they had big defences, and it's like our Pompeii, basically, except, you know, we didn't have the volcano.
3: And they're finding all kinds of stuff, shoes, clothing, tools. And then they unearth an artefact that looked, well, different but also familiar.
4: There was an item that was excavated that got categorised as a darning tool. So something as an aid to sewing, somehow.
3: Yeah, so if you were to look at this thing, you would immediately realise that it was no sewing tool.
4: That doesn't look like something that any woman is using to mend socks with.
3: No, but she might have been using it for something else. My name is Mark Fennell, and be warned, this is a very fun and very adults-only story of how a series of mysterious artefacts have changed our perception of our ancestors' sex lives, starting with the Roman object, which was no tool for darning. In fact, to those male archaeologists, that tool was very familiar.
4: They are very serious academics, so they couldn't just publish a paper that went, look, it looks like a dick, so it's clearly a dildo.
3: Which gives a whole new meaning to the phrase, no one saw it coming.

0: There's so much work being done at the moment about the emotional labour that women do, the unseen labour that women do at home and in the workplace. And I'm here to remind us that we are doing it in the bedroom as well, and that we really, really need to stop doing it. So I wanted to understand where that comes from. Why has that happened? So I get really irritated by this.
1: So this is the incredibly talented and, yes, somewhat irritated Dr. Kate Lister.
0: I am a historian of sex and sexuality, and I spend most of my time rooting around in the pants of history and then telling people what I find in there.
1: Which brings us to the case of that Roman artifact, shaped like a member on one end and culminating with a sort of round handle on the other end. Now, initially, when it was dug up, yes, they did assume that it was the sort of shape you could, like, wrap a sock over and therefore maybe was used for darning socks. But a few decades later, two experts, weirdly, two guys named Rob, were less convinced of that likelihood.
0: And when, oh, and anyone use our facilities?
1: Can you do that one more time for me?
0: That's the kind of, gave each other the side eye and just went, oh no. If you look at it, like, you can understand the confusion.
1: It kind of depends what way you hold it, right? Because
0: true.
1: From the thin end of it, yes, it's very clearly looks like the tip of a penis. But if you flip it the other way, it kind of looks like a
0: club.
1: Like the cliche of it, yeah, like a caveman club.
0: That bottom bit that you're talking about that looks like a club, they argue that, well, you can't stand it up because that bottom bit is rounded. It's so you can't balance. So it's not an ornamental penis. You can't do anything with it.
1: Which is a thing, right? Like,
0: that's a thing.
1: Ornamental penises were a thing in the Roman times.
0: They loved an ornamental penis, Mark. They absolutely love. If you've ever been to Pompeii, it's just wall to wall cock. It's absolutely everywhere. They can't help themselves. They're on the floor. They're on the walls. They're in bakeries. They're on houses. They just love them. Most historians don't think that they were seeing something erotic. They saw something perhaps masculine, maybe good luck charms. There's a quite a long and established tradition of the phallus as a good luck item. I don't know how many of them have actually been lucky in real life. of all the items you could have ever chosen, they seem to have had quite a lot of bad luck. Well, they've certainly bought me
1: particularly the ones
0: luck.
1: That are in Pompeii, because I'm like, that's not good luck there.
0: No, they didn't work, did they? It's just a load of men going, but my lucky penis. No,
1: as a cloud descends over them.
0: Damn it.
1: Maybe it's not lucky after all.
0: I've been rubbing it so hard. So there is a culture of the lucky

0: phallus in Roman culture. So could this item that was excavated in the UK be a lucky penis? Right. It's too big to wear on your clothing. I mean, maybe there are some people that, you know, you could make like a real statement with it, but a 16 centimeter chunk of wood is, that's difficult to wear as like a necklace, right? It doesn't stand up, so it's not ornamental. And also the rounded base of it would suggest that it's not part of a statue, that it wasn't part of a carving as well. So one, you've excluded those. So what else could it have been used for? And they very, very tentatively, in really academic terms, because academics never want to come out and say something definitively. They really don't like doing it. So they really hedge their bets and just gently say, perhaps it could have been used as a dildo. And that's what they say. They have this huge paper and they do all these tests and everything. And I think that it's a pretty compelling case.
1: And when this new analysis came out, it obviously hit the headlines. Roman world plus wooden phallus, of course, naturally equals news. And as you can tell from Kate and I, lots of snickering ensued.
0: Because it's hilarious, because it's a Roman dildo and we are all children who cannot help ourselves giggling. And I was giggling with the best of them. But like once you get past that, it is actually a really important archaeological find because we never find this kind of stuff. As a sex historian, one of the things that you get used to is reading stories about like erotic letters, erotic prints, erotic items that families destroyed after somebody died because they were embarrassed about them. But what that means is that we so rarely find tangible evidence of people's sex life, like a sex toy, because we get rid of so much of it, the shame of it. And then when people aren't getting rid of them, the durability of items, like something surviving from the Roman period, that's wild. I mean, it's 2,000 years old, that particular item. Now, the fact that Rob Collins and Rob Sands have tentatively suggested that this item was a sex toy, that is quite a seismic shift. That's an important find. This is my Indiana Jones. This is my holy grail.
1: Wait, so hold on. How did it survive? Because it's made out of wood.
0: How
1: did it survive?
0: It was found in what they think is a rubbish heap. So it was sort of the wood was preserved and it was had debris on top of it. And there was other items in the rubbish like related to crafting, which is probably why, again, they thought maybe it was a darning tool originally. But it's a miracle that it survived. It was just in the conditions that preserved the material, like a chance in a million, really.
1: So that Roman phallus may be Kate's holy grail of sex history, but it's far from the last dildo of antiquity. No, no, no. As Kate has strung together these rare objects throughout time, a picture starts to form, a history that never makes it into the textbooks, but does reveal something very central about us human beings, which brings us to our next artifact penis. Now, this one lives in London's Science Museum today, and it is in fact made of ivory.
0: So if you're an incredibly posh person and you can get your sex toys made of ivory, that is a bougie sex toy, and apologies to the elephant for that, because like it's bad enough you've been killed, let alone you've ended up as a sex toy. That's just awful. But it's a very expensive one made out of material that endures. That's why it survives. So what that is an interesting one, because that was discovered in France, and it was, I think that was the one that was discovered basically hidden inside a chair that used to be in a convent.
1: Whoa.
0: In a convent. That's the story.
1: All right, let's unpack that one. What's going on there, do we think?
0: I don't know what the provenance of it is. They don't have a really detailed catalogue on this item, but it's said that it was found in a convent. Why? People always think that convents are full of, you know, like really, really chaste women. And you're constantly reminding them that actually, that once upon a time, they were full of naughty women, because that's where you got sent when you misbehaved.
1: Exactly.
0: Right? That was where the bad girls got sent to try and reform themselves and were evidently stashing dildos in the backs of chairs. But what's interesting about that one as well is that it's got a plunger to it. And you see that being referenced in a lot of the erotic literature at the time, which like toys with plungers to simulate semen, which is such a weird addition. And I have no doubt that a man designed that, because like, as surely one of the best things about a sex toy is that you don't have to deal with that. But so it's got a plunger that you would fill with either warm milk or warm water to try and simulate semen if you really needed that.
1: Is it possible that it was used for things like insemination and things
0: like
1: that.
0: It's entirely possible.

0: It's maybe it's for decorating cakes. It's entirely possible. This is the thing when you get items like this, is that you've got to do what the two Rubs did at Vindolanda. You've got to try and make your best educated guess about what that was, what that item was used for. Surely there should be loads that we could say about this. And in many ways there are, but that first-hand experience is so rare and so precious, which is occasionally why you get diaries that are discovered where people do detail their sex life. And they really are like just gold dust for historians, like a first-hand account, somebody writing about how they experience sex in the past. It's so precious. I'd always say to people, go and keep a sex diary and then insist that it's buried in the ground, in your will, that it has to be buried for future historians. They will thank you.
1: No, I'm going to bequeath it to the National Library.
0: No, you can't do that. No, because that, now we're into a weird thing. And I was trying to work this out when I was writing the book. It's like, how much time has to pass before it's not weird anymore? Like, if you...
1: Where did you land?
0: Like, and I can't work it out. Like, someone who's much smarter than me would be able to come up with some kind of mathematical formula. Because like, the thing is if I turned up at the British Library now with a box full of dildos and went, you're welcome, they'd phone the police. That is like... Nobody wants that. No one's going to go, thank you very much for that. If you left your internet history to them, they'd be like, this is awful. But like, so how much time has to pass before it becomes, actually, this is a really important historical artifact? I guesstimated about 100 years, but I think for sex toys,
1: it's about that.
0: I think that any, like, less than that, and it's becoming a little bit peculiar.
1: You're also banking on next generations becoming more progressive and less shameful, though, as well.
0: I am, yeah. And one of the things that you do learn very quickly when you're studying the history of sexuality is just how precious sexual freedoms are and how fast they can be rolled back and how fast they can be taken away.
1: Now, it's tempting to think of sexual liberation and self-pleasure as quite a modern thing, but really, when you stop and think about it for a second, of course, people have been doing this forever. But as times change, so do societies and beliefs and values and morals. Now, masturbation, believe it or not, for a long time was seen as a sin. And in 18th century Britain, for example, self-pleasure became public enemy number one because of something so simple and so unassuming, a piece of paper.
0: So there was, in the mid to late 18th century, you start to see all these like quack pamphlets cheaply produced that were basically flogging cures. And it was saying that the onanism, as it was called at the time, was really dangerous for your health. That if you lose too much of your seminal fluid, that you will wither away and that you will possibly die and that you might go blind and that you'll go mad and that you'll lose all strength. And it was just horrible, horrible, horrible. And then in, I think it was 1777, a guy called Tissot writes a book called Onanism, and he's actually a doctor. And now it enters the medical narrative as an actual serious medical thought, was that masturbation would make you sick. And it sounds completely bonkers, but we still live with a little bit of this today. If you ever heard as a child that masturbation would make you go blind...
1: Yes, literally, as you said it, I'm like, is that where that comes from?
0: That's where that came from medical lunatics in the 18th century. Yeah.
1: So a lot of that focuses in on the effects of masturbation for men, but I think one of the reasons I really want to talk to you is that history of masturbation for women, which is kind of where a lot of these objects have come into the story. The female orgasm, how is it talked about in that period?
0: In many, many different ways. So again, it's not true that people didn't know what an orgasm was. They've known that for a very, very, very long time. And there was this weird idea that had existed from the earliest Greek teachers, from the Hippocratic writings, that women orgasmed in order to get pregnant. And it's a strange theory, and you often see it being discussed, and they kind of have to concede, well, obviously not every single time, but that is still... in currency, they think that the reason that women orgasm is some kind of aid to pregnancy, which sounds interesting, but it has a really dark side to this as well. You do, in the 18th century, see it being cited in rape cases, which is really ugly and really nasty, i.e. if a woman got pregnant, she couldn't possibly have been raped because she must have had an orgasm, therefore she must have enjoyed it. And you see that cropping up as a, yeah, it's really, I can see your face. Yeah, it's really ugly.
1: Well, it's also just like, that idea still permeates parts of the world. Like I think there was an American politician even a few years ago that invoked a version of that.
0: I think it was Todd Atkins, if I remember. Yeah. He said that in cases of rape, a woman's body has a way of shutting these things down. Yeah.
1: That's it.
0: That's
1: which
0: him.
1: Is basically a same filtered thing. Version of the same thing, that idea that stretches back.
0: Yeah, right to the ancient Greeks. And again, the thing about this kind of history is you need to understand that just because some medical people were saying it doesn't mean that everyone thought it or that, mm-hmm. you know, it wasn't. Does it translate to the lived experience of everyday people? We can be sort of less certain about that. But certainly masturbation, orgasm starts to become quite a concern. So you have this medicalized understanding of it that's not right, that some people buy into. But also it feeds into this idea that if you orgasm too much, your body will be weakened. That this obsession with masturbation was focused on men, but it was also applied to women as well. So if you orgasm too much, if you masturbate, you will damage your health, you will become mad, wildly, absurdly deranged. That orgasms could actually weaken the body. But they certainly understood what one was. And there's quite a lot of debate as to why women have them at the time.
1: Well, let's talk about that, because I think a lot of people listening to this will probably have connected the idea of hysteria, right, which is kind of very well known but has a lot of misconceptions around it. So I guess walk us through what the concept was and whether or not what's real about it and what's not.
0: Oh, I know where this is going. Oh, it absolutely grinds my gears, this one. Right, okay. This is the idea, and you see it cropping up everywhere, that the Victorians invented the vibrator to masturbate women, patients, to hysteria, to hysterical paroxysm, to cure them of hysteria. And it was the basis of a couple of films. I think one was called Hysteria. You can still see it doing the rounds on the internet today. You can see it on people do YouTube videos about it, and it's not true. It's absolutely categorically untrue. It's not right. That theory can be traced to a book by a scholar called Rachel Maines, who wrote The Technology of Orgasm. And it's a lot of theorizing that women were masturbated to orgasm to cure them of hysteria, right back to the ancient Greeks. But the problem is that Maines isn't an ancient Greek scholar or a Roman scholar, so she misreads a lot of the sources because she doesn't speak Greek. And she gets a lot of things wrong. And then certainly by the time she gets to the Victorian, she's misreading things as well. So there's a few things that are absolutely wrong with it. She says that the Victorian doctors would masturbate women to orgasm to cure them of hysteria. Well, as we've just established, they weren't very keen on masturbating. The overwhelming body of medical literature from the 19th century would tell you that it was a really, really bad thing to do, and that you shouldn't overexcite the body, and that it can lead to all kinds of horrendous afflictions. This is not a group of people that are about to recommend masturbation as a cure for anything, because they're trying to steer people away from it in this mistaken belief that it weakened the body. The other part of the argument is that doctors were masturbating women to hysterical paroxysm, because is the term that Maines uses. And when you actually start to investigate it, which I have, is whatever hysterical paroxysm is it's not an orgasm. There are medical records where doctors are describing a hysterical paroxysm, and some of them say it's accompanied with excessive flatulence. Some of them say it's a giggling fit. Some of them say it lasts for days. Like, that's not an orgasm that I've ever had. I mean, chime in, you know, if anyone's listening that can disagree with that, or if that's their experience. But that's not an orgasm.
1: No. So what do you reckon it was then? What, or was it made up?

0: they were basically trying to get the doctors to, you know, masturbate them, and that's just not true. Or it suggests that they were so innocent and stupid that they didn't know what was going on and that they were being abused. Mm. Both of them, no, it's not true. There is zero evidence. But the Victorians were certainly doing weird stuff, but they weren't doing that one. So if anyone hears anyone saying that, you can kick them, and I will write you a letter and say that's fine.
1: So the popular idea that's kind of permeated culture is in sort of the 19th century, British women were going to these doctors who were like initially giving kind of pelvic finger massages and then eventually kind of creating mechanical devices. Is any part of that true?
0: Well, there is some parts of it that are true, which I guess is, you know, with all these kind of stories, there are flashes in it that are true. And the vibrator was invented by a guy called Granville. And when you see his early vibrators, what you've got is it's like a huge battery, like this big box, and then like sort of like weights hanging off string that he uses to like knock against people's bodies, and he called it percussing. So if you think of like a conker on a string, and it's but battery operated, and it's kind of it's doing that. And he's and not only is that not something that'll get you off, but he's really clear in his text that this should never be used on women.
1: Oh, okay, right. So that really breaks that whole idea apart then, doesn't it?
0: Really clear. It's just that you mustn't use this on women. And even if you wanted to, I don't think that that could bring you to orgasm. I mean, maybe very, very slowly over a series of weeks.
1: So the hysteria myth just refuses to die. And it's one of the most enduring misconceptions we have about women in the Victorian era, which raises a question. If that's not true, like when do vibrators actually start being used for female pleasure? Well, the best we can say is that if you fast forward to New York in the 1970s, you meet a woman named Betty Dodson.
0: Who's an absolute tour de force. So Betty, I'm on first name terms with her. Betty, she's an artist. She gets divorced, quite a bad divorce, but then she starts to have this journey of sexual discovery after her divorce, and she starts to like experiment with lovers, and one of her lovers was like, you know, encouraged her to start masturbating again, and then this like whole world opened up, and then to, you know, not to pun, but the floodgates opened. Then women wanted to talk to Betty, and they had stories. They had so many stories, you know, the shame and the stigma and the not feeling so bad about it and being terrified that they'd hurt themselves, or, you know, not knowing how to do it. How do I masturbate? How do I understand my body? And Betty Dodson came to realize that this isn't just about wanking. This is about sexual liberation. Betty realized that if women understand their own bodies and their own pleasure and what feels good for them and the kind of sex they want to have, that empowers them in really quite profound ways. So she was hell-bent on this mission that she's going to teach women how to masturbate, and she started holding masturbation courses, and she held them up until the day she died.
1: In her masterclasses, Betty gave women a vibrator to use on themselves. But the thing is, this vibrator was not sold as a sex toy. Was actually a 1968 back massager called
0: the Hitachi Wand, which is, you know, globally iconic. Oh, thank God for the Hitachi Wand, released as a massager. And then they realized pretty quickly that they were very popular with a certain demographic, and that maybe not everyone has a really, really sore neck. And she would hand out the Hitachi Wands, and she'd teach all of these women how to do it. And it sounds mad, and it is quite mad, but it's also about reclaiming their bodies and understanding their bodies and knowing what sex can be and what pleasure can be and not having to feel shame and stigma around that. She is really onto something, that sexual liberation is linked to social liberation.
1: When you go back and you look at that incredible discovery that we started with, the second century Roman dildo, and you look at all of these different fragments of history over the years that you've spent so much time unearthing, understanding, what's the story that it tells us about women that history so often missed?
0: That they are sexual beings. They always have been sexual beings. We had this odd idea that it was sexless in the past, and that it was purely for making babies, and that no one was really enjoying it, and that everyone was dirty and grimy and covered in mud anyway. And things like that really help us understand that no, absolutely not, is that we have always been complete dirt bags, always. And but it just, it helps us understand that sex and pleasure have been playful and people have enjoyed them in much the same way.

0: way that we do today.
1: Kate Lister, you are a bloody delight. This has been so much fun.
0: It's been my pleasure.
1: Dr. Kate Lister is a sex historian, an author, a podcaster. Her latest book is called Flick, The Story of Female Pleasure. This episode was produced by Zoe Ferguson. The sound engineer was Angie Grant. And No One Saw It Coming is made on Gadigal land in Sydney, Australia, for ABC Radio National. I'm Mark Fennell. Thank you so much for listening. And if you want to get in touch, you know where to find us. You can just email us at noonesawitcoming@abc.net.au. All righto, I'll be back next week with a brand new episode. See you then. Bye.
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0: Good afternoon. This is ABC News. I'm Garrett Mundy. WA's Road Safety Minister has announced up to 150 kilometres of Albany Highway will be covered by new mobile point-to-point speed cameras. The cameras, which calculate a driver's average speed between two points, currently only exist as permanent fixtures along a 25-kilometre stretch of Forest Highway. Rhys Whitby says a single-point speed camera already deployed on Albany Highway has caused a significant drop in speeding infringements.
1: We saw a reduction of about 77% in speeding. So going from about 11 offences per 1,000 vehicles down to 2.51% per 1,000 vehicles.
0: Motoring groups have welcomed the federal government's decision to extend the discount to the fuel excise for another month. The current 32 cents a litre per litre excise will drop back to 16 cents between July the 1st and August the 2nd before tapering off altogether. The measure was set to expire at the end of June. The NRMA says it broadly welcomes the decision, but spokesman Peter Currie warns the money from the change is needed to help maintain the nation's roads.
2: The extra 16 cents, again, will deliver cost of living relief, but we need this war to end and we need the strait to open. Otherwise, all we're doing is really tinkering around the edges.
0: The US Vice President J.D. Vance is en route to Switzerland for peace talks with Iran, expected to begin later today, despite Tehran saying it's reclosed the key Strait of Hormuz following continued Israeli air attacks against Hezbollah in Lebanon. More on the negotiations from the BBC's Thomas Morgan in Washington.
3: It'll be focused on the nuclear situation in Iran, which is the whole reason behind why the US went into this conflict with Iran. They wanted to curb the amount of enriched uranium Iran had to make sure they couldn't produce any nuclear weapons. So the discussions now will be around decreasing the nuclear stockpile that Iran have. And it will also be centred, J.D. Vance says, around the Lebanon-Israel situation, making sure that ceasefire is maintained.
0: Warnings have been issued across Europe amid a sweltering heat wave. In Germany, officials say high humidity and temperatures of around 38 degrees are likely to cause severe thunderstorms. More than a third of France is under a red alert warning, with temperatures in Paris tipped to hit 41 degrees Celsius. Claire Pion says she's not looking forward to the excessive heat.
4: Honestly, it's unbearable. It's unbearable. I live in a small apartment. I keep the blinds closed and the curtains shut. I have to turn on the light at 10 in the morning because it gets really dark. I can work from home, so that's great.
0: The mayor of the US city of Los Angeles has declared a local emergency over a large warehouse fire that's been burning for several days. Flames swept the roof of a massive warehouse in the city's historic Boyle Heights neighborhood near the downtown area, quickly spreading across the building's solar panels and belching thick clouds of smoke and ammonia gas that prompted a shelter-in-place order for nearby residents. As part of the emergency declaration, Mayor Karen Bass has asked the state government to expedite access to state and federal resources and other disaster relief programs. Authorities have opened locations for families seeking relief from fire-related smoke and fumes. Thousands of people have gathered before dawn at Stonehenge in England to welcome in the Northern Hemisphere's summer solstice. People danced, played music, and sat in quiet reflection to mark the longest day of the year as the sun.

0: unrose over the ancient stone circle. Here in Australia, it's the winter solstice today and the shortest day of the year in the southern hemisphere. Australian winger Matthew Leckie is being assessed after suffering an injury during the Socceroos' loss to the USA. Tom Wildey has more from Oakland.
1: Leckie was forced off the field midway through the second half and was visibly hindered in his movement. The veteran is being assessed ahead of the Socceroos' clash with Paraguay on Thursday local time. A draw will be enough to send Australia through to the knockout rounds in second spot, while a loss will see them waiting to find out where they will travel. The Socceroos have a day off tomorrow before resuming preparations on Monday. Tom Wildey, ABC Sport, Oakland.
0: WA's weather, showers tomorrow south of a line from Gingin to Southern Cross, as well as the Southern Goldfields and Far Western Eucla. The chance of a shower over the remainder of the South West Land Division, Western Goldfields, Southern Gascoyne and Western Pilbara. It'll be windy in the morning over the Eastern Pilbara and Northern Interior. Partly cloudy in Perth tomorrow, a medium chance of showers most likely in the morning. Light winds and a forecast top of 19 degrees after an overnight low of 9. Looking ahead, mostly sunny Tuesday, 20 degrees, sunny Wednesday, 20 degrees. And Thursday, a top of 22 with clear skies. Right now in Perth, it's 18.3 degrees. That's the latest from the ABC Newsroom. 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
3: Just a heads up, today's episode of All in the Mind is pretty heavy. We're talking about mass murder, and there's also discussion of suicide. So please take care.
4: There's a small township not far from Dunedin called Arimoana. And a man went out and started shooting people, killed a number of people, shot dead the local constable who came to try and stop him.
3: The year is 1990. We're in the seaside town of Arimoana near Dunedin in New Zealand.
4: My family, we lived 3-4 kilometres from where the massacre took place.
3: And this is Professor Paul Mullen, a now-retired forensic psychiatrist.
4: So the first thing we knew was the sound of gunfire. And it's outside of the city. People shooting rabbits is not all that uncommon. But it was quite clear the guns being used were not rabbit-shooting guns. This was a military semi-automatic that was being fired. And I got a phone call from the hospital not long afterwards to tell me that there was an incident at Arimoana.
3: And the incident was this. A 33-year-old unemployed local man had gone on a rampage after an argument with a neighbour. He shot and killed 13 people before being shot and killed by police himself.
4: And I had a patient at the time, a lovely woman, very bright, young woman. And she was the next-door neighbour of this man. And for some months she'd been telling me about this man. She was probably the only person he spoke to. And she was worried about him, and she somehow wanted to get him treatment. You know, looking back, the things she told me now would alert me to the possibility of what was going on.
3: Because you weren't doing forensic psychiatry at the time, were you?
4: No, I was just a local professor of psychiatry.
3: Right. What were some of those red flags that you now recognise were red flags?
4: First of all, the change in him. He'd been a sort of vaguely left alternative lifestyler. He'd become angry, right-wing ideas. The guns had become a big part of him. And she also worried about him possibly being depressed and suicidal. So all of that now would ring lots of bells. At the time, it didn't ring any. We didn't know about these things.
3: This was Paul Mullen's first brush with the lone actor mass killer. And it would be the start of a long career studying people who commit mass murder on their own. Paul is the author of Running Amok, an investigation of what drives someone to do the unthinkable.
4: It's about the psychology of those who go out into the streets, armed with guns usually, and kill as many people as they can, expecting to die among their victims.
3: And today, I'm speaking to him about some of the patterns that become clear over a life study of mass killers.
4: These people are full of anger and resentment.
3: And the actions, big and small, that we can take to prevent mass killings from happening in the first place.
4: Never at any stage name them. It matters because of the next one down the line. Who's watching what you're doing? He's seeing yet another mass killer become world famous.
3: I'm Sana Kadar, and from ABC Radio National, this is All in the Mind. today, from incels to disgruntled former employees.

0: employees to sometimes terrorists. We go inside the mind of a lone actor mass killer, and we find out the broader social history of this particular kind of violence. The phrase running amok refers to behavior that is wild and uncontrolled and dangerous. It can be used in less serious ways, like there's a million kids running amok around here. But its origins have to do with murder, and specifically murder in Malaysia.
1: Amok was a Malay term. When the first Portuguese contact with Malaya, one of the things they noticed was that there was a pattern of behaviour which was utterly foreign at that time to Europeans, of young men going out into public places, usually carrying a bladed weapon, sometimes a large club, and killing people at random. And they'd go on killing people until they themselves were cut down. There was a lot of interest in this when Captain Cook went through that area. He also noted them. They were very common and quite extraordinary, at least to the European mind. And it seemed that it was a form of suicide. Well, in fact, it was a form of suicide. Why did they choose this form of suicide? Well, then they were killed rather than having to kill themselves, which was, of course, taboo for a Muslim nation. But the other thing is that the people who went in for this kind of suicide thought it would restore their prestige. They were almost all young men who felt that they had been ignored, humiliated, looked down upon. So it was their way of saying, I am powerful, I'm not to be ignored, and then to be killed.
0: Paul says the authorities eventually cottoned onto this, and they developed a system for trying to ensure these people were captured rather than killed. And when they were captured, they were put into mental institutions.
1: Now, in Malaya, at that time, to be put into a mental hospital was a shame of the whole family. So far from being a glorious death, they had this humiliating outcome. Was it effective? Yes. Extraordinarily effective. It almost died out completely over a period of about 10 years.
0: So that's where the term running amok or running amok comes from. And Paul says what was playing out was essentially a cultural script where this taboo against suicide led certain people to act in this uniquely violent way. And by denying them death, that cultural script was disrupted.
1: Exactly right. I mean, it wasn't confined, in fact, to Malaya, but it was most intense there. There were other parts of so-called Far East, from the Europeans' point of view, where it occurred occasionally. But there, it really was embedded into the culture.
0: Professor Paul Mullen says the first case we know of in the West of this kind of violence didn't happen until 1913 in Germany.
1: There was a school teacher. He had quite a lot of personal problems. He killed his wife and children, and then he shot and killed several people, but a couple of them ran at him, disarmed him, and he went to trial, was found insane.
0: And then, more than a decade later, it happened again in Melbourne, in a case that's referred to as the Botanic Gardens Massacre.
2: On a January evening in 1923, a man named Norman List took a rifle into the Melbourne Botanical Gardens and calmly shot five people. Only one survived.
1: And he then went on to commit suicide.
0: There was another one in New York after the Second World War. But if you keep fast-forwarding the timeline to the last 30, 40 years, these kinds of lone actor mass killings have become far too common in the headlines.
1: For Australians, it's the Port Arthur massacre, which stands out.
3: At least 32 people lie dead in the historic tourist reserve in Tasmania this morning.
1: In America, there's almost too many to mention, but I suppose the massacre at Columbine was probably the one that would immediately jump to mind.
4: As a result of two boys' teenage rage, 25 feared dead.
1: And, of course, in Britain, in Scotland, it would be the Dunblane massacre.
3: He shot and killed a teacher and 15 first-grade children. He then killed himself, with one child dying later in hospital.
1: So it spread round the world.
0: But Paul says there is one event that's responsible for accelerating this modern trend. And it happened at the University of Texas in

0: 1966, when a man went to the top of the tower on the campus there and began shooting people. He eventually killed 14 before being shot and killed himself. But what made this case stand out is it was the first to receive wide-scale publicity. It was covered in major papers across the US, and it was eventually turned into a film as well.
1: So it's the first time someone had committed one of these massacres, and they became famous. And then within literally a couple of months, another one of these massacres occurred. And the person wrote that he was seeking to replicate the Texas massacre. This is where it all starts. This is where it begins to become a part of our culture.
0: And that's interesting because when these kinds of tragedies happen now, you hear killers, when the press covers their sort of manifestos, that they've referenced other killers. You know, I think about incel type violence where other incel killers have been referenced as well. So these people are copying each other. They're watching each other, copying each other.
1: Absolutely. I mean, they've become part of the landscape of the 21st century.
0: Yeah, depressingly so. And in terms of the psychological makeup of these men, and it's pretty much all men, you write that depression, obsessiveness, grandiosity, and resentment, in addition to delusions of persecution, make up the state of mind required for mass murder. Is that really the same kind of basic psychological script or personality traits for all of these types of killers?
1: Not entirely, for most.
0: Okay.
1: You can separate them a little. I mean, for a while, there was a spate of workplace killings in America, which were motivated somewhat differently. And now, of course, we have the problem of distinguishing between those motivated by terrorism and those motivated by the resentment and the rage and the desire for suicide and for fame, which characterizes, as it were, the main group.
0: Can you tease apart those differences a little bit more? What separates terrorism from some of these things? Because I imagine there's a lot of overlap as well.
1: There is. I mean, a good case to examine for this, and there was a major in the medical corps in Texas, back to Texas again, who his history was interesting. He was the child of, he was born in America.
0: I think I know exactly who you're talking about. I don't remember his name, but he was a Muslim man, wasn't he?
1: I'm not going to mention his name. I don't mention their name ever. Yes, he was a Muslim. He was in the medical corps. And just what he did first, then we'll go back to why. He went out one day and he began shooting other military personnel, kept on shooting till he himself was shot down. He didn't actually die. They kept him alive. And he went to trial. And at trial, he said this was for jihad, that he was acting against America as part of jihad. Okay. Let's go back to this man's history. So on the face of it, it was a terrorist attack.
0: But he was also a bit of a misfit.
1: He never took up the housing within the base, but lived in rather poor accommodation in nearby town. He had nothing to do, really, with other doctors. He did not join in any social activities with other military, nor did he join in any social activities outside.
0: So isolated.
1: Yeah, a very isolated man. He did go to the mosque occasionally. He wasn't a regular attender at the mosque for many years, but he would go to the mosque.
0: And then, at a certain point, this man was meant to be transferred to Afghanistan, but he didn't want to go. And that's partly what brought things to a head.
1: He felt he just couldn't face going to Afghanistan. Mm. He blamed the army for not recognizing his gifts, and he decided that he would strike back and become famous. Now, it's a real mixture there. Yes, on the first glance, it just looks like terrorism. But then when you go into his psychology and you go into his personal history, he starts to look more and more like, say, the Port Arthur killer or the Dunblane killer or any of the other ones like that.
0: In which way?
1: He was isolated. He was resentful. He believed he'd been mistreated. He believed that people didn't recognise how great he was. He was almost certainly depressed, which is always a bit difficult. And he was suicidal. There's no question he was suicidal. So you have much more of the, if one wants to call it, your standard mass shooter, rather than a terrorist, But on the

0: And there were elements that made it perfectly reasonable for people to consider him a terrorist. And that's these things overlap. Normally, it's quite easy to separate the terrorists from the other types of mass killer. But in his case, both elements are there.
1: And interestingly, prosecutors opted not to bring terrorism charges against this person. Instead, in 2013, he was convicted of 13 counts of premeditated murder and 32 counts of attempted murder. He was given the death penalty. You're listening to All in the Mind from ABC Radio National. I'm Sana Qadar. Professor Paul Mullen is the author of the book Running Amok, Inside the Mind of a Lone Mass Killer. And as a forensic psychiatrist, Dr. Mullen has assessed and managed many lone actor mass killers, including the Port Arthur killer. But I want to come back to this distinction and overlap between terrorism and lone actor mass killing, because I think this is really interesting in our current environment where acts of mass violence hit the headlines not infrequently.
2: And so in general, when you're talking about lone actor mass killers, do you conceptualize it as something separate to terrorism, or is terrorism one example of...
0: Well, terrorism can be one example. So if you look at the behavior, they look the same.
2: Yeah.
0: Someone goes into a public place, kills as many people as they can with a gun, with a lorry, with a knife, etc., and then is killed among the victims. And so it looks much the same. The big difference is that terrorists are part of groups. They are not the isolated and friendless of the world. They are not the people who are full of resentment at how they're treated. They're full of resentment at how whatever group they identify with, right-wing groups, males who are so badly treated by women in the 21st century, they identify with Muslim groups who they believe are persecuted by the West, with some justification, perhaps. So the first thing about the terrorist is they're almost always part of a group. They almost always plan their attack jointly with other members of the group.
2: Right.
0: They're usually provided with the weapons by other members of the group. So it is a group enterprise, even if it's only one man who goes out to kill and to die. They seek martyrdom. They do not seek personal fame. They seek to publicize their cause. And as I said, they are very much socialized within their potentially violent set of believers. So in practice, it's usually very easy to tell the difference.
2: Okay.
0: But, of course, sometimes it isn't. If you look at the incel killers, which you mentioned earlier, I mean, they're a real problem. Are they terrorists?
2: Well, I was about to go there. I'm like, what about those guys? Because they are part of a group in a sense.
0: Absolutely,
2: in that they
0: are.
2: They are often chatting to each other online and inspired by each other, but, you know, I don't think they're necessarily getting weapons from each other kind of thing to go out.
0: No.
2: And
0: they plan it themselves rather than usually planning it jointly. They have some of the characteristics of the more common mass killers. They're full of resentment and anger. They feel their life has become intolerable, so they're seeking suicide. But they're also seeking martyrdom because they believe, you know, they will forward the cause of male dominance, as if anyone needs to forward that particular cause, sadly. So, again, they have a touch of the terrorist and a touch of what I would call the standard mass killer.
2: And why is it worthwhile understanding these differences? Because the end result is still many people dead. Why should we be interested and know the differences here? How does that help?
0: Well, I don't know that knowing the differences is. What we want to know is enough about these people to try and prevent it, to cut short this road they're on. So the more we know about them, the more we know what motivates them, the more we know what will make it less appealing for them to commit these crimes, the better. I mean, the focus has been almost entirely on guns. And to some extent, that can work. Australia's a very good example. I mean, thanks to the Howard government, I wouldn't like to say thanks to many things for the Howard government, but thanks to the Howard government, the response to the Port Arthur massacre was superb in the sense of the gun buyback, but also in the sense that it changed cultural attitudes in Australia towards the ownership of guns. We were definitely en route to follow the Americans into that kind of gun culture. And it put a stop to that. Mind you, unfortunately, over the intervening years, the gun lobby have chopped and chopped and chopped at the important legislation so as it's getting less and less effective, as we can tell from what happened in Bondi.
2: Absolutely,
0: I mean,
2: yes.
0: What in the world was a man living in urban Sydney doing, obtaining legal licenses to hold six man-killing weapons? I mean, what is that about? It just shows you how far we've drifted. So gun control was a solution in Australia, but it's not a solution in America. Every time there's a mass shooting in America, the purchase of guns goes up. So particularly in America, we have got to think about other ways to reduce this toll on human life. And that is through understanding what may change the pattern of these mass killings.
2: And on that, I'm wondering, so if there was a particular cultural script running in Malaysia where the term originated, running amok, and that was that, you know, it was taboo to commit suicide in a Muslim culture, and so committing this kind of violence and then inducing people to kill you was one way to commit suicide without doing it. What is the cultural script that you think is running predominantly now, and how can that be disrupted?
0: First of all, it's suicide. This is an act of suicide that sits front and centre. These people are full of anger and resentment. They're almost, well, they are, I was going to say almost. I mean, I've not come across any of them who are socialised in any real sense. These are lonely, isolated, forgotten people in a way. They're almost all white. Very few of these killers come from any other background than a relatively prosperous, white, middle-class background. They are not abused children. They don't have a history of severe sexual abuse.
2: Interesting.
0: They're just these odd, isolated kids. Their intelligence levels varies. So it's not about intelligence. Mm-hmm. And it's not about poverty and abuse, which most crime is about, actually. So what is it? Well, these are people who believe they have failed in life, despite having really great abilities, and they have a deep resentment against the world in general, and they become hopeless about their lives. And at some point, they start contemplating suicide as a way out of this. Now, they have some other features. Most of them are fantasists. And what fantasies have they tend to favour? Oh, military glory. It's remarkable how many of these people have tried to apply to the police or to the military and been turned down. They also share, many of them, a fascination with guns. So they are caught up in fantasies of glorious battles and glorious death. And this long predates the point at which they start thinking about the hopelessness of life and how badly they've been treated. So those things come together.
2: So how can we deny them the glory they seek, especially given that, like, you know, the algorithmic online world really kind of rewards resentment and isolation, you know, like it wants people isolated, you know, all of that kind of thing. How do we battle any of this?
0: Well, I mean, there are a small group in this lot who are actually mentally ill. They have an illness of a schizophrenic type, about 10%. But that's no higher proportion than among homicide offenders anyway. So they're a little bit more difficult. They have the same features, but they're driven by mental illness.
2: Right.
0: But if we put the 10% to one side, how do we do something about the rest? The first thing is these people almost always put their hand up well in advance. You can tell from their searches on the internet, their obsessive search about previous mass killers. They also often put out statements on the internet. they leak, as it were, information. Mm. You know, they don't talk to many people, but sometimes they'll put into a school essay or a college essay, or they'll get angry with someone and they'll say what they're going to do. So they actually, you get hints of what they're planning. So it is possible to pick up by monitoring and responding to information.
2: There's various national and state-based organisations that do this kind of work. They're called threat assessment centres.
0: Now, of course, you've got to identify vast numbers of people. Well, not vast, large numbers of people who are not going to go down this route. So what do you do? Well, once you've got these people, as it were, tagged, then you can start looking at other things. You can look at how many guns they have. You can look at their mental health histories. You can start to look at their employment and social histories. You know, you sort out the ones that look high risk. So you can then approach them at two levels. One, a mental health approach. Two, a police approach. Mm. The mental health approach is to get to talk to these people. See if they can respond to any kind of attempt at assistance, psychologically and emotional assistance. You can take their guns away and the police can start observing them and keeping tabs on them, particularly if they try and obtain guns illegally, etc. Yeah. So you've got them there.
2: I guess one of the elements you talked about how is they want to go out in a blaze of glory often.
0: Yeah, absolutely.
2: And so in terms of denying them the glory they seek, is that part of why you don't name these people? Like, and what else can we do to deny them that glory?
0: Well, the first thing, never name them. Name their victims by all means. In fact, please name their victims. Name where it happened. Don't name them. Give them no air at all. It doesn't matter, of course. They're dead. So why does it matter? It matters because of the next one down the line. Who's watching what you're doing? He's seeing yet another mass killer become world famous and getting the label of evil, horrific, terrible, which they seek for themselves.
2: This is a bit tricky because the media have to name names at a certain point for a few reasons, one of them being accuracy. But there is something to be said about how much that name is repeated in subsequent reporting.
0: I find it difficult to understand why we've had so much difficulty getting through to some. I mean, journalists that I deal with in Australia, most of them are really good on this, really, really good. But worldwide, they won't take any notice of this. Don't name them. I mean, with suicide, they did.
2: Right.
0: I mean, famous suicide stopped being publicised. Mm. They recognised that if you publicised famous people's suicides, you killed people. And it's the same here. The numbers are less, probably, but it's still killing people. So, no, never. And the other thing they desire is to die among their victims. Don't let them. Do everything you can to keep them alive.
2: And so I guess the question I'm left with after talking about all these examples is, you said, you know, what we can do to help these people on the mental health front, policing front. What I'm wondering is if there's someone listening who has someone in their life that they think is struggling and there's a few red flags that you've talked about that they're recognizing, what should they do?
0: Well, we do in I think all the states, we have threat management centres, which are police and mental health combined. It may not be easy to get directly in touch with them, but the local police will know how to, or they ought to know how to. They can look it up if they don't. And all you have to say is, I've got some real concerns. You don't even have to name the person to the local police if you don't want to.
2: Right.
0: And I'd like to be put in contact with these people to talk to them. And they would then be flagged and they would start looking at their internet traffic. They would start looking at their gun ownership. They would start looking at everything they could, and they would find as much as they could about why the anxiety had arisen in this person. And then they go from there.
2: That is retired forensic psychiatrist Paul Mullen. He's also the author of the book Running Amok, Inside the Mind of a Lone Mass Killer. And that is it for All in the Mind this week. Thanks to senior producer James Bullen and producer Rose Kerr and sound engineer Antonia Gauci. I'm Sana Kadar. Thanks for listening. I'll catch you next time.

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2: The solutions I've suggested, they work really well.
1: And Australia's only cat historian, Jodie Stewart, tells the complicated story of our famous and infamous felines. 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
3: Have you ever stopped to think about bedbug sex?
4: The male has a penis, but there's not a particular opening in the female, so he just kind of jabs it in the female.
3: It has been described like a hypodermic needle.
4: And he tries to get as close as possible to the ovaries, the reproductive organs of the female. And so he releases a sperm in that area.
3: Yeah, but he just goes off-road to get there.
4: So obviously that's not a good thing for the female.
3: You don't say.
4: There's a certain amount of damage that occurs to a reproductive system and probably other things by the male during sexual reproduction.
3: The male has chemical receptors on the end of his adiagus, that's his sperm delivery apparatus, and he uses that to sort of sniff the insides of the female to see if any other male has already deposited sperm. And if they have, he barely ejaculates at all. He just, you know, stabs her a bit and gives it a cursory go. There's no use wasting his energy, right? Charming. But the males sometimes have suspicious scarring on the side of their bodies too. And it turns out they're inseminating each other. Sex is weird and flexible and doesn't seem to follow any rules. And the more I find out about it, the more it feels like this What the Duck special series may never, ever end. Because sex just keeps on going. Oh, settle down, Romeo, I didn't mean you. Sex just goes on and on and on. That's despite being super costly to those who participate. So let's head to the What the Duck Institute of Evolutionary Accounting for the annual Cost of Sex report to shareholders.
4: Now, there are a number of costs.
3: Ah, here's Kevin from accounting. No, not really. Kevin Tether is a recently retired professor who has a book out called The Evolution of Sex.
4: There's costs, for example, the time it takes to find a suitable individual to combine your genetic material. And that can take, in some cases, years. In some cases, it takes minutes. In some cases, it takes weeks. It depends on the organism. So time is a cost.
3: This is literally how many butts you have to sniff over how many days at the dog park to find the one.
4: Many organisms have to produce, particularly males, have to produce certain structures. So, for example, the moose male has to produce antlers.
3: Ooh, that seems like an expensive sexual display, like the outfits you buy to go to the spring racing carnival.
4: And those antlers are costly, energetically costly to them. Asexual organisms don't have to do that, right?
3: Asexual organisms like bacteria or those lizards that can clone themselves, they don't have to worry about what they look like to their own species. They have a high level of self-acceptance and self-respect and are not concerned with flashy tails, bright spots, clean underwear, or large horns on hornbills.
4: Injury and death. By engaging in sexual reproduction, not only are you exposing yourself to predators.
3: Getting eaten while shagging, the ultimate budget item line.
4: You can be exposing yourself to members of the opposite sex, which may be very dangerous as well.
3: Mm, yes, I am a woman. I know this risk.
4: Diseases are another problem.
3: And then there's the potential cost of gene dilution.
4: So obviously asexual organisms are going to provide their offspring of all of their genes, whereas sexual reproducers are only going to give their offspring half the number of genes.
3: This is sort of like where it's a group assignment, right? But you're a bit worried that the other's contribution will not be up to scratch, because surely it'd just be better to do it all by yourself.
4: So all of those can be costs associated with sexual reproduction that aren't faced by organisms that reproduce asexually.
3: Okay, let me just total that up. Mm-hmm. Oh, look, I can hear some of you in the back arguing that orgasms are priceless, like life is some sort of credit card advertisement. But truly, if that was a partial list of operating costs of sex, would spending your life's energy savings on sex really be worth it? What are the benefits of the vertical tango? All of this riding of the bony pony, all of this sex?
4: The reason that sexual reproduction is maintained,
3: yes,
4: may or may not be the same as the reason that evolved in the first place. And it may have evolved in the first place as this repair mechanism. If you keep cloning individuals, they're the same as their parents.
3: Including the flaws. There's an idea that sexual reproduction acts as a sort of repair shop for DNA that might have mutated a little bit too much in the wrong way. Combining with someone who hasn't mutated gives you a chance to fix up your bung bits. And then some theories go a step further. They say that sex isn't a chance just to repair your faults. It's a chance to genetically outrun threats. So this is the Red Queen. The Red Queen hypothesis is named after the Lewis Carroll character from Through the Looking Glass that runs and runs as hard as she can just to stay on the spot.
5: The crux of the Red Queen argues that parasites are going to rapidly adapt to their hosts.
3: Amanda Gibson is an assistant professor at the University of Virginia.
5: So if you're a common clone, you're a common asexual lineage, you're a sitting target for these cobalt parasites. They're going to lock onto you and they're going to rapidly infect common clones in the population and drive them down in frequency.
3: Because as a clone, you're not using sex to change your DNA between generations. So the parasites get your mark. They know your ins and outs. They know your every play.
5: Whereas sexual females, via the process of sexual outcrossing, we think have the potential to produce offspring that have rare or novel genotypes that those local parasites may be unable to target.
3: Running as genetically fast as you can, just to stay ahead of parasites.
5: Because of some preliminary data showing in the presence of parasites, sexually reproducing individuals, males and females, have an advantage. That has been one of the major sort of pursuits in the research of the snails.
3: What snails, I hear you ask? Just some of the most highly studied snails in evolutionary science. New Zealand mud snails.
5: Snails are awesome.
3: Obviously.
5: They are Ponopergus antipodarum, or the New Zealand mud snail.
3: And these shell-bound mollusks are tiny.
5: They're so famous evolutionarily that when people actually meet them, they are pretty underwhelmed. Like, of how small they are. But I think they're beautiful.
3: And they're powerful, at least in theory, because since the 1980s, the snails have been studied by successive generations of scientists because they have some weird sex stuff going on. The snails, not the scientists. There are males and females, and then thousands of female-only clones of different genetic makeups. They're appearing all of the time, all over the place. And having these two types of reproduction in the one environment gives the scientists perfect conditions to study some really core questions about the costs of sexual versus asexual reproduction. Like, what is the cost of males?
5: And this is essentially the idea that females that sexually outcross, on average, they put 50% of their resources into making male offspring.
3: One male, one female, on average, it's half-half every generation.
5: That's going to be much slower than the expansion of a population that's all asexual females.
3: Because an asexual female will produce a female and a female, she doubles and doubles and doubles.
5: Her lineage will rapidly expand, take over the population, and have driven sex extinct because it's so much faster.
3: Driving sex extinct. So the female-only, asexually reproducing population gain is twice the rate of the sexual. And this is sometimes referred to as the twofold cost of males. So if the males are so expensive, why do they still exist?
5: I should say one thing about this experiment that was purposeful was that we tried to make it what we call a neutral environment. Everything's really cushy. You know, there's food, there's not a lot of competition, it wasn't high density, there were no parasites, right? So we said, okay, we've given you everything that you need to be successful. How well do you do? And under those conditions, the asexual females were clearly out-competing the sexual females.
3: Right, so as long as we sort of keep this discussion in the realms of the ideal, as long as we've got a stable environment and all the food you need and not many challenges, males are not necessary. Sex is not necessary. But as soon as you throw in any stresses, the cost of sex becomes like paying an insurance policy for your species. This is a way to repair your DNA, to outrun your parasites. You have a population-level adaptability to the environment. But does it have to be sex? You know, this eggs and sperm, beavers and woodpeckers business. Does it have to be that to get genetic variation from generation to generation?
4: Delphic roachers are probably one of the very few organisms that gone from sexual reproduction to asexual reproduction.
3: They absolutely con-married their sex life. No joy. Kevin is talking about Daloid rotifers, microscopic organisms found basically everywhere there's fresh water. They look like tiny little leeches.
4: There's no males that have ever been found in populations of Daloid rotifers.
3: And no sex. But they do have a fair bit of DNA mix-up going on. So how are they doing it?
4: What happens generally is they undergo a kind of hibernation, at least the eggs do. And so the eggs are maintained and under harsh conditions.
3: Kevin is being coy. It's not harsh conditions. It's conditions that would kill almost anything. They freeze absolutely solid. Scientists revive some that had been frozen in Siberian permafrost for 24,000 years. And instead of them sort of breaking apart and dying in the ice, the Daloid rotifers use the breaking apart when they're freezing to their genetic advantage.
4: So what happens is all the genetic material breaks up, and the genetic material is known to come from different organisms. That's how they produce the variability, by putting them back together in kind of a different order.
3: Over time, in their shattered state perhaps, they've sucked in a little bit of fungi DNA and a bit of this and a bit of that, and then they reassembled themselves as they warm up in the microwave of life.
4: And so they kind of overcome this problem of no variability in asexual organisms by this breaking up of the chromosomes and then bringing them back together again.
3: They get frozen, the dinner plate of their DNA gets shattered, and then they put it all back together as a platter. It's the same, same, but different.
4: Yeah, basically.
3: It dispenses with the need for trouser trouts and toothless tigers, Dong Perignons and gnome canoes, for jeers and joy buttons, for song and dance. It dispenses with the need for sexes. The main ones that we know of are the sperm carriers, males, and the egg carriers, females. But when you look at something like fungi, there are so many mating types. Mating types, by the way, are a sort of precursor to sexes, I suppose. Anyway, there's so many of them that no human can keep a track.
6: And there are many other patterns of mating types.
3: Professor Joseph Heitman is with Duke Uni in the USA. And as far as I can tell, that is about the level of academic achievement that you need to arrive at to understand fungus sex.
6: So there can be more than two. The canonical state is two, and sometimes we call them A and alpha cells, and sometimes we call them plus and minus. But there are other scenarios and other types of species that have more than two mating types. And that also goes beyond the fungi as well, if you look at slime molds or ciliates.
3: Most molds have two mating types, most fungi have four, and then there are crazy species that are outliers, like the splitgill, Schizophyllum commune. That has more than 10,000 mating types. TERFs are going to have a heart attack when they find out about this.
6: So almost everybody else in the population you will be cross-compatible with. So it's thought to be promoting outcrossing is one of the reasons this multi-mating type system, first of all.
3: Think about our two sexual reproduction types at a disco, male and female. Half of the dance floor is a viable potential co-parent. Not bad numbers. But with four types, at least three quarters of those boogie monsters will be potential sugar mamas. With 10,000 types, basically every mushroom will be suitable for your vegan sex buffet. multiple interchangeable mating types puts your odds of finding a suitable mate right up there. And I get this in principle. It does make our boring old dichotomy of egg and sperm bearers really pretty boring and labour-intensive, right? Though I suppose without our sex, we wouldn't have discos. But I have a question. And judging from the What the Duck inbox, I am not the only one. If we, I mean every organism on Earth, has an innate drive to reproduce, then why do we have same-sex sex? Same-sex sexual activity happens across the animal kingdom. There's a particularly famous pair of female albatross who have a long-term bond. Perth river swans were observed in long-term gay partnerships with chicks. Young bowerbirds and lyrebird males practice wooing each other, though to be fair, they do practice wooing sticks as well. Dairy cows hump each other when the other one smells just right. And studies in American rams found that they average about 8% male-to-male attraction. What the females like is much harder to measure, so take that bit on notice.
7: I think there's probably hundreds of gay genes.
3: Professor Jenny Graves is one of those people that you think, where did you possibly get made to come out like this? She's not only been involved in groundbreaking genetic research for her entire professional life, she's written an operetta about creation, but from a science perspective. And she's going there. She's talking about same-sex attraction and genes.
7: Mate choice is one of the most heavily selected traits there are. So I don't think there's any mystery about gay genes. There'll be lots of gay genes, but I don't think they're gay genes. They're male-loving genes. I think there's a huge spectrum. Everybody's probably going to have hundreds of these genes. Some of them may be male-loving, some of them may be female-loving. So everybody has a balance of male and female-loving genes.
3: Think about it. A straight female might have extreme male attraction. She may, I hate this language, she may mature early and seek male company and therefore have lots of sex, which leads to lots of babies. And that same set of genes that drives her to love males, in the words of the professor, well, that would be possessed and expressed by males too.
7: I think that's exactly, you've hit the nail on the head. And there's actually some evidence for this too. There was a study done many years ago in Italy where they looked at the number of children born to female relatives of gay and straight males. And there was a big difference.
3: Female humans that had gay male relatives had 1.3 times more children than those whose relatives were batting only between long off and long on.
7: So I really don't understand why we get so upset about it, because like other genes, there's going to be a lot of variation.
3: And, you know, there is also variation in how sex is determined. It's not always the way that Jenny Graves has predominantly studied with the chromosome action.
4: But if we look at many of the reptiles, there's no sex chromosomes.
3: Kevin Tether is back.
4: They don't use chromosomes to determine sex. They use temperature.
3: Yeah, the weather would predict whether you are Elizabeth Lizard or Gavin Gecko.
4: Some species, it's not unusual for a male to become a female. Biological male to become a biological female or a biological female to become a biological male. Many of the fish do that, for example.
3: Probably one of the most well-known is the clownfish, Nemo, where groups are led by a dominant female, and then when she dies, a male is able to assume her role by flipping its sex.
4: Again, it's not a genetically determined mechanism, and in many cases it's not determined at all. It's something that's relatively flexible.
3: What does that mean then about mammals like us? Taking into account all the costs of sex that we have just outlined in our report to shareholders, plus the flexibility in sex stocks? Are the chromosomes that we have right now, the XX and the XY, are they the be-all and end-all?
7: You'd expect evolution to make a good job of the Y. You know, it should be a great chromosome full of genes doing their jobs.
3: But it doesn't really seem to. The Y is an X with a leg cut off, and the Y is shedding genes.
7: We started out with 1,000 genes and we've only got 45 left.
3: On our Y chromosomes, that is.
7: And you can calculate the rate at which genes are being lost. So I thought, well, it'd be fun to extrapolate this line, and it hits zero in about 4 or 5 million years. So I published a little note in Nature saying, well, guess what? Our Y chromosome is going to disappear in 4 or 5 million years, which I

0: in sort of clutching themselves. And I think, well, we've only been human for 100,000 years. Do we really think we're going to be on this earth in 5 million years?
1: I hope not.
0: I don't think it's our Y chromosomes we have to worry about.
1: But does this actually point to a future without males, even theoretically?
0: Not at all. In fact, we need men. We need sperm. We can't do it ourselves like some lizards do. What we need to look at is how can we evolve new sex-determining genes? And the good news is that some rodents have actually done that. And it's a beautiful story. Asato Kuroya in Japan, she looked at these funny little spiny rats, and of course they're very endangered. They live on little islands in Japan, and they have no Y chromosome.
1: These are the umami spiny rats, and though they may have lost the Y, the male chromosome, just lost it out of existence, evolution stumbled on a way around it, and Jenny suspects that that could happen in other mammals as well.
0: Evolution doesn't look for the simplest or best way. It just looks at the way out of problems. And whatever way works will be selected for. And so you think of evolution as sort of turning out a really sleek sports car, but it's really it's turning out a wagon with square wheels that have sort of patched together the Band-Aids.
1: Speaking of Band-Aids and imperfect systems, remember the bedbugs from the start of the show whose males use needle-like appendages to stab into the side of each other to deliver sperm, and that they find the scarring on the sides of males which indicates that they also get pierced by each other? Well, there's a suggestion in flower bugs, which use a similar system, that if you, a male, inseminate into the body of another male, the sperm might find its way to his testes. And then when he finds a female, your sperm gets delivered too. You piggyback on his ejaculate. It's a workaround. In laboratory settings, female fruit flies, who are prematurity, were mated, and then when they grow up to maturity, they mated with a second partner. But traits from the first partner appeared in their babies. Telogeny. This was thought to be a myth from the Dark Ages. But no, here it is, turning up with science and some sort of non-genetic influence of young from previous sexual partners. It's a workaround. It's like evolution is life's first aid kit. You got a problem? Here's a blind alleyway in your vagina. You got a problem? Here's a way to bypass the Y chromosome. Got a problem? Here's a way to mend your genes. In the course of making this whole series where my search history has gone completely haywire, and I've found out things that no normal human ABC broadcaster should look up on their work computer, like the fact that there's dino erotica, or that horses make this sound when they're about to ejaculate, or that parts of semen might be inside your brain right now. Anyway, what I've come to understand is sex is where evolution has used gaffer tape, an eggshell, and a battery from a torch to fix millions of problems with life on Earth. And that's why it's so weird. The curly vaginas and spiky penises, the chemical warfare and immune systems, swiping left and lies and anatomy and culture all together in a heady mix that gives us Earth's sexual history. It's all just been a big cheat code for new life. What the duck? Sex is weird, and you've listened to a whole series about it. At least I hope you have. If not, go to the ABC Listen app, find What the Duck, and go back to the start, because there's a fair bit to take in. Earth, this is your sexual history.
2: It lasts for seconds.
3: Somebody described the duck penis as sperm shooting ballistic missiles.
4: And the anti-screw device, right?
5: We have a male with a penis.
1: Really?
2: It could get a bit spicy.
1: It sounds like farts to me.
2: And it usually starts with the male lick her genitalia with his proboscis.
1: Straight oral sex for fruit flies, so it's not all bad.
6: It is really bizarre, yes.
4: And their ejaculates are really bad.
7: I mean, do we know why we do it?
4: You know, males have nasty things in their genitals.
8: In this sneaky way, we call them sneakers.
1: The perfect shade of vermilion throat scrotum.
9: These proteins can leave the reproductive system.
1: Wait, what? If it's not in the vagina, then where is it?

0: Not all ducks do that.
1: Oh, yeah, of course. Not all ducks. On ABC Radio National, I'm Anne Jones, and I produced this whole series along with Patria Ladgrove and Rebecca McLaren. Thank you to everyone who agreed to talk with me, knowing full well that I was going to make at least one duck joke. Ah, nature, you saucy old thing.
2: Cover story on the music show after the news, and we finally dip a toe into Britpop. What? Who am I kidding? We go right in up to our necks. We're going to be talking about Oasis's Wonderwall.

0: this is ABC News with David Rollins. The president of the Shire of Esperance in southern WA says local councils should be at the forefront of the campaign to educate the community about bird flu. A deadly strain of avian influenza is now confirmed to be present in Australia after birds taken from a beach near the WA town returned positive tests for the virus. Ron Chambers says while he applauds federal and state government websites aimed at raising awareness around bird flu, councils must not be excluded from the effort.
1: I think it's going to be really important to get that out in a way that the community can understand it so that they don't go looking for information from somewhere else. Typically some of the social media sites, even some of the information that you see on there now is quite laughable.
0: The Prime Minister says extending a cut to the fuel excise for another month at a lower rate will provide certainty. In April, the 32 cents per litre fuel excise was cut for 3 months in response to the war in Iran and the closure of the Strait of Hormuz. Anthony Albanese has told Sky that the discount will be tapered down to 16 cents per litre from July the 1st and the 2nd of August.
2: Well, step down will ensure certainty. We have worked very hard to ensure there is now more petrol, more diesel and more jet fuel in Australia than there was on the 28th of February when this conflict began.
0: US Vice President J.D. Vance has arrived in Switzerland for peace talks with Iran, expected to begin later today, despite Tehran saying it's reclosed the key Strait of Hormuz following continued Israeli air attacks against Hezbollah in Lebanon. More on those negotiations from the BBC's Thomas Morgan in Washington.
3: It'll be focused on the nuclear situation in Iran, which is the whole reason behind why the US went into this conflict with Iran. They wanted to curb the amount of enriched uranium Iran had to make sure they couldn't produce any nuclear weapons. So the discussions now will be around decreasing the nuclear stockpile that Iran have. And it will also be centered, J.D. Vance says, around the Lebanon-Israel situation, making sure that ceasefire is maintained.
0: The US Federal Aviation Administration is investigating a close call between two commercial flights that were in danger of colliding at Boston Logan International Airport yesterday. According to the FAA and flight logs, a Delta Airlines flight from Dallas had to abort its landing and execute a go-around in order to avoid an American Airlines plane departing from an intersecting runway. The Delta flight, which had 129 passengers and six crew members on board, later landed safely. Sydney's Bondi Beach has reopened after a shark was sighted close to shore this afternoon. Surveillance drones operated by Surf Life Saving New South Wales detected the shark at around 2 p.m. local time. Several other Sydney beaches, including Maroubra, Mona Vale and Avalon, were closed after shark sightings, and all have reopened apart from Avalon on the northern beaches of Sydney. Earlier, hundreds of people took part in an ocean swim at Coogee Beach this morning in support of shark attack victim Leah Stewart, who was mauled last weekend and remains in intensive care in hospital. Still in New South Wales, where two people have died in a car crash on the state's south coast. Police say the cars collided around 1:30 this afternoon local time on the King's Highway, around 15 kilometres northwest of Batemans Bay. Both drivers died at the scene and are yet to be formally identified. A crime scene has been established as police investigate the incident. The King's Highway remains closed in both directions. To sport, and Australian winger Matthew Leckie is being assessed after suffering an injury during the Socceroos' loss to the USA yesterday. Tom Wilde has more from Oakland.
4: Leckie was forced off the field midway through the second half and was visibly hindered in his movement. The veteran is being assessed ahead of the Socceroos' clash with Paraguay on Thursday local time. A draw will be enough to send Australia through to the knockout rounds in second spot, while a loss will see them waiting to find out where they will travel. The Socceroos have a day off tomorrow before resuming preparations on Monday. Tom Wilde, ABC Sport, Oakland.
0: Meantime, the FIFA World Cup match between Ecuador and Curaçao has ended in a scoreless draw at Kansas City Stadium. Earlier, Germany came from a goal down to beat Cote d'Ivoire 2-1 in Toronto, and the Netherlands thrashed Sweden 5-1 in Houston. And American golfer Wyndham Clark has a six-shot lead heading into the final round of the US Open at Shinnecock Hills. The 32-year-old is 7-under par after three rounds with compatriot Scottie Scheffler in a four-way tie for second place. No Australians made the cut, the first time that's happened since 1959.

It's the third series of Cover Story. One great song, lots of cover versions, not all of them great, but all of them worth talking about. I wonder if tens of thousands of people belting out a song in a football stadium counts as a cover version. Maybe not, but there you heard the sound of Wonderwall, very much the theme tune for England's national side in the FIFA World Cup. Noel Gallagher wrote the song and he gave it to Liam Gallagher to sing. It was the fourth single in 1995's hit album for Oasis, What's the Story, Morning Glory. I actually thought it was a bit annoying when I wrote it, said Noel Gallagher. Well, I expect the guitar shop owners of the world agree with him, but I wonder whether our guests today do. They are the composer, especially screen composer and former go-between Amanda Brown, and from Luminescence Chamber Singers, Dan Walker, who is not just a singer and a composer, he's also a conductor. Lots of Cover Story madness ahead, believe me. But first, as ever, we'll start with the original Oasis. Here's Wonderwall.

0: That's Wonderwall. It comes from the 1995 album What's a Story? Morning Glory. It's the work of Oasis, written by Noel Gallagher, sung by Liam Gallagher, and it's the subject of today's cover story on The Music Show on ABC Radio National. I'm Andrew Ford, and I'm joined in the studio, as I said, by Amanda Brown and Dan Walker. Amanda, I'm going to start with you. Perhaps you could tell us about hearing this song for the first time, what it meant to you at the time, what you thought of it then.
1: 1995, well, I was probably at home wrangling a small toddler, but it was an unavoidable song in that it was a huge hit pretty much everywhere. I think it was number one here in Australia. And I liked it instantly. I thought Oasis were great, but I really liked a subsequent version that we're going to hear a bit later, even more, which is unusual for cover versions.
0: Yes, I've had the same sort of response listening to these covers in advance, actually. But let's stick with Oasis for the time being. Dan Walker, I mean, the tune is so kind of, it's so Lennon-ish, isn't it? And the voices too, that adenoidal sound.
2: Absolutely, absolutely. So this, I mean, this came out in 1995, which was my last year of high school. And I was, you know, sort of young and impressionable and sort of had the similar reaction to Amanda in that I instantly liked the song, maybe the first or second time I heard it. And then it does start to kind of grate on you after a while. It's partly because it only uses a very select few notes. And the one that you hear the most of is the tonic. You know, it's the most important note. And after a while, you sort of get a bit sick of it.
0: Yes, it's like Horse with No Name.
2: Yes.
0: Which does the same thing. Just sort of sits on that one note and occasionally moves off to something else.
1: I don't have a problem with that because there's so much else going on musically that I find quite interesting. And primarily and unusually, it's the drum beat.
2: Mm. Absolutely. Yeah, Alan White's drumming, amazing.
1: Yeah. You can hear it that he recorded the drums using multi-rod sticks, which are bunches of thin cane drumsticks, almost like a kind of coarser version of brushes, which a lot of jazz drummers use. And it gives it that softer kind of less rock sound. And the beat he's playing has that little skipping upbeat, which was very on vogue at the time with the new wave of the British superstars of the era. So bands like Primal Scream and the Happy Mondays and the Stone Roses all had those kind of skipping offbeat snare patterns. And so I find that really interesting because it meant that the song, which is like kind of a big love ballad in a way, it's well mid-tempo love ballad, it made it eschew becoming a cliche by just having a standard rock snare on beats 2 and 4.
0: Yes, but and which appears on the word backbeat for the first time. I don't know whether you clocked
1: very
0: that.
1: Good. Yes. I like it.
0: Yes, a musical pun. Now, look, I think we should move on, and we're going to listen to a version of this song, which, and this is the reason we do cover story. This particular version of this particular song, I think, justifies the fact that we're in season 3 of cover story. Here is Mike Flowers.

0: the Monk Flowers, Pops, and Wonderwall, a version that came out the same year as the original. And what a wonderful thing it is. I mean, they do say there's no point in doing a cover version of a song unless you do something different with it. And that's different, wouldn't you say, Amanda?
1: I would say so, in a really annoying way. I didn't love this version, I have to say, although I respect the artistry in its execution. I mean, it's very well arranged and sung, but it's a novelty song.
0: Yes, they're taking the piss out of it.
1: Yeah, but I don't see the humour.
0: Don't you? Don't you? You watched the video, have you? You've seen the wings.
1: I did watch the video and, look, he went all out with the backing singers, yeah, and the full, like, brass section and strings and every instrument you can possibly throw at it, including triangle and cowbell. Mm. I don't

0: He's pictured in the video kind of go-going, wearing a blonde Bob Down style wig. And to me, like, I kind of saw that done in the 80s with Bob Down and the Globos. And I'm like, I can't really see the point of this.
1: Can you see the point of it, Dan?
2: I kind of dig it. You know, it's got all the sort of 60s tropes in there, like the Wurlitzer with the Leslie speaker and the offbeat kind of horn stabs. And as you say, I think they're taking the piss. But, you know, it's in a kind of light-hearted and irreverent kind of way.
3: You're my wonderwall.
2: Look, I think it sort of tacks on to there was a whole spate of these kind of loungifying pop songs from different genres, and you know there was a whole range, a series, I think it was called Ultra Lounge. You know, there was stuff from the 60s and then some sort of throwbacks that were sort of modern takes on older or on newer songs in an older style.
1: I like the idea that you can do these retrospective versions. I mean, you could do the jazz standard version, you could do the trad jazz version, the Italian opera version, the 16th century polyphonic version. You know, there's no end to it really, is there?
2: No, absolutely. And I think the simplicity of the song, particularly the vocal line, you know, really does lend itself to being rehashed in all manner of ways and different
1: re-harmonized
2: styles.
1: Too.
2: Absolutely, yeah.
0: Yes, you took a lot of liberties with the vocals.
1: Lots. Well, I mean, I took
2: I
1: a lot of liberties
2: to, really.
1: With everything. All right, let's listen to a very, very serious version now.

0: Cat Power, a live version recorded at the BBC in one of the John Peel sessions. John Peel, the veteran broadcaster who organised live music sessions for decades on the BBC. Going to come to you again, Amanda, first. This is somebody taking the song extremely seriously, isn't it?
1: It is, and I admit that I'm a big Cat Power fan. I really like her work, but I have to say, a little bit disappointed by this cover because it's very all on the one level dynamically. Set my bed. Gonna be the one that saves me after all. I don't really hear a huge difference, and I think largely that's due to the very plodding acoustic guitar part. Her vocal is beautiful, I think. But I found myself wishing that she'd asked another guitarist to accompany her or added another instrument just for a bit of dynamic variation.
0: I miss the Hammond organ and the cowbell.
1: I miss the Mellotron cello.
0: But yes, it is. It's almost like she's stripped it back to almost demo quality, Dan.
2: Yeah, I agree. I mean, I feel the same about it, I think, as Amanda does. You know, like, I really like Cat Power stuff, but I did find this version sort of quite maudlin. And I think it's because, well, it's pared back what is already a quite simple song even more. You know, she's done away with the pre-chorus, you know, where the chords change for the first time, and then does away with the changes of chords or the changes of harmony in the chorus as well. And so it ends up being very ploddy, very samey, and as Amanda said, sort of a bit two-dimensional. It's the sort of thing that, you know, you might hear from a sort of half-cooked busker down at Byron or something on a Saturday morning, and I wouldn't stop and put my coins in the baggy
0: no,
2: hat.
0: No, you'd feel you were kind of contributing to their problem probably by giving them money. Oh, well, that's sad. Well, in that case, let's listen to something rather more up-tempo.

0: bring me the Horizons version of Wonderwall. We're doing a cover story on today's music show. Wonderwall is our topic, and my guests are composer, singer-songwriter and former go-between Amanda Brown and Dan Walker, another composer, conductor and singer. He's the tenor in Luminescence Chamber Singers. Dan, I'll come to you first here. This is a very different kind of version to Cat Powers, that's for sure. Apparently Liam Gallagher liked this version, although you can never tell whether he was joking or not.
1: I think the thing that really stands out is the production values. I feel everything is just sort of compressed to within an inch of its life. And even though there's, you know, there's a lot going on and it's very loud, it's all sort of in your face. But maybe that's the point. Other than the sort of shouty interjections, I don't really feel like it contributes much or takes the music in an interesting new direction.
0: Well, I must say, I like the sudden silences. I'm not being flippant. I mean,
1: the oral sorbet of silence.
0: The bit when it stops for a split second. I think those bits are great. I suppose the compression might be something to do with the fact that this is part of the Spotify Singles project and is meant to be listened to by people via earbuds.
1: Oh, it may well be.
0: Could be that. What do we think of this, Amanda?
2: I do respect the virtuosity. I went down a bit of a wormhole reading about the difference between metalcore and deathcore.
0: That's a wormhole, yeah.
2: and I think this song might be deathcore, but some of the hallmarks of that style evidently are those like quite demonic screamed backing vocals that are like a call and response in the choruses. Big dynamic contrasts, which we hear later on in the going into the last chorus. Mm.

0: I find it like technically quite interesting, but that, yeah, uber compressed massive wall of sound is, it's quite something. And compressed as an MP3, which most people would listen to it in that format, I find quite abrasive.
1: Yes, but I mean, the whole thing's abrasive. It's supposed to be abrasive, surely.
0: Yeah. And also watching the video for this song, I just find it really hard to take it seriously.
1: Isn't it interesting how many of these covers so far are about taking it seriously or not taking it seriously?
2: I think my favourite thing with the film clip, it's so obviously lip-syncing to the pre-record, which is very normal, but he looks so calm while screaming his guts out.
0: I think that's because he's a massive poser.
2: Probably. Yes, I'd love to know his vocal health routine. How do they sustain doing what they do? Amazing.
1: Yes. All right. Let's move on to a version by the man who wrote the words to Frank Sinatra's My Way.

0: Paul Anka and his version from 2005 of Wonderwall. I wonder if he had any regrets, Amanda.
1: That was really interesting. You said that he wrote the words to My Way.

which I never knew, because my first impression of this version is it has Las Vegas residency written all over it. But also I can see it being licensed for a Scorsese film, and I really like it, actually. I wouldn't choose to listen to it, but I think it'd be really powerful synced into a film. I like the Henry Mancini-esque brass arrangements and the walking bass on the choruses.

0: The walking base coincides with all the roads we have to walk are winding. It's a little tribute to the drum coming in on backbeat in the original.
1: It's all got, like, very jazz elements, but arranged impeccably and sung beautifully, I have to say.
0: I agree with you. I think of its kind, it's incredibly well done. You expect him to stop at one point and say, you know, you're a lovely audience.
1: Yeah, I like this version a lot more than the Mike Pop Flowers. Or...
0: Yeah, Mike Pop Flowers. He is being serious, whereas Mike Pop Flowers wasn't. That's possibly the difference. Dan.
2: Yeah, I'm quite familiar with this this version. It comes from an album called Rock Swings, and there's a whole selection of really, really great covers. You know, everything from Nirvana, Soundgarden, Billy Idol, Survivor, and all of these songs are so distinct in their own way, so uniquely sung by those original artists, and the way that he flips them on their head is really clever. And as Amanda alluded to, the band arrangements are just so tight. You're my-

Paul Anker, he's here all week. Try the veal, etc., etc. You're listening to The Music Show on ABC Radio National. I'm Andrew Ford. This is Cover Story. Our subject this week is Wonderwar, and it's time for some proper jazz. This is the Brad Meldow Trio.

0: Brad Mehldau Trio live in 2008, Larry Grenadier on bass and Jeff Ballard on drums. Is this a jazz standard now, Amanda Brown?
1: Their chops are amazing, but

0: I think for me, this version of Wonderwall is kind of pointless because it's, for a start, 8 minutes and 41 seconds long. and it's full of virtuosic solos, which is very much within the jazz trope. But I think you lose a lot by not having a vocal. You lose half the meaning of the song, in essence, which doesn't mean that songs can't be covered instrumentally, but I think the majority of them is missing out on a huge part of the song.
1: You said a moment ago that the Paul Anka version belonged in a Scorsese movie. Where does this one belong?
0: This belongs maybe in a smoky venue with very few people.
1: I don't think you're allowed to smoke in those venues anymore, mind you. Dan, are you more sympathetic to Brad Meldow?
2: Yeah, look, a little bit. I mean, it's an interesting choice, you know, to cover and do in the way that they did. And in a lot of ways, I think it's sort of the one that's the most similar. If you sort of take away the fact that there's obviously no voice anymore, you know, the drumming style is actually really, really similar to the original. And he really only takes liberties with the harmony or kind of doing anything interesting in the verse. As soon as he gets to the pre-chorus and the chorus, it's the same sort of chord progression that we know from the original. And so, you know, in a sense, is it really kind of contributing a lot to the canon? Possibly not. It's certainly inoffensive. And if you're a jazz person that wants to put something on over dinner to impress your dinner guests, it's probably a good option.
1: He plays, obviously, proper standards as well, but he's also covered Paul Simon and Radiohead. And so he sort of broadens the repertoire of what a jazz pianist might tackle.
2: I do really kind of appreciate these artists that are bringing very well-known pieces into a new genre, and it is very much a slow burn with that one. So, yeah, give it time.
1: Yeah, it goes on and builds into something quite sort of dramatic and tumultuous, actually, at the climax. So it's, I think by that point, people are either, you know, if they're having the dinner party, they've either stopped talking to listen or they've asked for it to be put off.

On today's music show, we're having a cover story. Our subject is Oasis's Wonderwall, and we've been listening to various versions in the company of Dan Walker, a composer and singer, and Amanda Brown, composer and ex-go-between, also composer for films in particular, hence the occasional Scorsese reference. Now, you said, Amanda, that you thought that half the point of the song was gone without the words. I think we'll listen to a version now where the entire point of the song is gone.

0: That's the Royal Philharmonic Orchestra from their album. The Royal Philharmonic Orchestra plays the music of Oasis. Well, Amanda, you did mention to me as we were listening that it was a car crash. I thought you were being polite.
1: I was talking about the pre-chorus where that woodwind counter melody comes in. Mm. The whole thing just goes AWOL. But to me, this is even more pointless than the previous version that we listened to. I really get quite irate about orchestras and string quartets doing arrangements of pop songs because I just see it as a blatant attempt to attract a younger audience in the most obvious and unimaginative way possible.
0: But so, nobody in their right mind would become a fan of classical music or even of the Royal Philharmonic Orchestra by listening to that.
1: No.
0: It's got nothing to do with Beethoven and Brahms.
1: I know. I think the only thing I liked about that was the low brass doing the bass line.

0: Dan.
1: I hate it. And I have exactly the same sentiments as Amanda. I think it is just an attempt to get younger people interested in classical music. And like you said, Andy, it completely sort of misses the mark. I mean, and let's not even start about, it's just a hideous arrangement.
0: Horrible.
1: Just terrible. Horrible. So I will leave the rest of that album.
0: And well, I mean, the fact that they kept the guitar.
1: Yeah,
0: I mean,
1: it literally sounds like orchestra karaoke.
0: The drums are pretty close. Exactly, that's what it sounds like. I know, so there's not a lot left for the orchestra to do. No, it is, I think, the most pointless thing we've listened to since we heard the Queensland Symphony Orchestra playing Reckless in our last season. And that was really pretty awful.
1: Brilliant.

0: Ryan Adams' version of Wonderwall on today's music show in this episode of Cover Story. I'm going to ask you, first of all, Dan Walker, what you think of that version.
1: I absolutely adore that version. I love Ryan Adams, and that particular album, Love as Hell, is sort of a bit of a departure from a lot of the other stuff that he did, which was a bit sort of heavier and rockier. It's quite introspective, and it really is kind of one of the standouts on that album. And the thing I like the most about it is that he just reimagines everything. You know, the chord progression is sort of similar, but the way that he treats the chorus in the original, Liam's always singing the tonic at the end of every phrase, and Ryan just avoids it as much as he can. You know, he'll move down a semitone or he'll go up a tone on the end of each of these phrases, and it's just so unusual and so raw. It's just fabulous. Sitting

0: and rhythmically incredibly flexible, which is one of the things I like about it. Amanda?
1: Yes, I also love it. I think it's one of those rare covers that actually surpasses the original. And Ryan Adams really is like quite a master at covering songs. He did re-record the entire Taylor Swift album 1989, and that's all great as well. But yeah, I love this version. I love the arrangement, the way that each element of the song, there's a new instrument or texture introduced or an effect on the vocal. The vocal itself is completely raw and vulnerable and haunting, and the whole kind of sparse nature of the arrangement, never just getting too big or going over the top, kind of reminds me of the ghostly feelings of the Elvis Sun Sessions or something like that. Like it's,
0: oh, yeah.
1: It's just gorgeous and I never get sick of it. And my introduction to this song actually was watching The O.C. back in the 90s, which I think was probably a lot of people's introduction to this version. And
0: yes.
1: I was just instantly smitten like everybody else.

0: It's taking the song seriously. It's almost analysing it, pulling it apart and putting it back together in a wholly new way, but it's done with great respect.
1: Yes, I agree. And I think Noel Gallagher agreed too that I think he said it was the only person who ever got the song right.
0: Mm. Okay, well, I wonder what they would have made of the Killers version in that case. This is from Lollapalooza in San Diego, Chile in 2018. And we're going to hear Brandon Flowers, no relation to Mike, sadly, introducing the version. Earlier, Liam Gallagher had left the stage with a sore throat and hadn't got around to doing this song. So here is Brandon.
2: We heard you missed out on a couple of songs today that you wanted to hear. Before I sing the song, I would first like to say that Liam Gallagher is my king. He's one of my kings. But any night that Wonderwall is being sung by a lot of people is just a good thing. So let's do it.

0: As the Killers in San Diego at Lollapalooza, vocals by Brandon Flowers and thousands of Chileans. It's a sing-along song, isn't it, Amanda? Or it's become that.
1: Yeah, well, this version, you kind of had to be there, but watching the video of it and the massive crowd of everybody singing along.
2: Let me hear you sing the chorus now. I said.
1: I did feel that communal joy and togetherness that only being at a live concert can bring. So I can see the merit in this version. And yeah, apparently it's become like such an anthem at football matches.
0: Mm.
1: And I guess the big crowd sing-along also has elements of that as well. But I found it quite touching that in a country where English is probably not the first language, everybody knew all the words. They all sung it perfectly.
0: Yes. Its anthemic qualities are very much to the fore here, aren't they, Dan?
3: Yeah, and look, I think it shows what it is at a base level that makes Oasis or made them such a huge success. And it is the singability of particularly the choruses. But, you know, you look at Wonderwall and Don't Look Back in Anger, you know, these songs that really tap into this English tradition of kind of singing en masse in public, you know, whether it be in the pub or at football matches. It seems to be a very quintessential English thing, but turns out to be a bit of a Chilean thing as well.
2: You know the piano solo like this.

0: And, you know, the fact that he was able to kind of, you know, satiate that desire that so many of those audience members had of hearing that song and then leading them in song was just, yeah, really delightful.
1: Yes, his tribute to King Liam.
0: King Liam, exactly.
1: As he calls him, yes. Well, we've sort of got to the end of this, but we've got one more version. We always try and go back to, if not the original, then at least to the original performers, and we're going to be able to listen to a version from Dublin just last year, the Oasis tour. If you watch it on YouTube, you can see the brothers Gallagher, kind of their faces next to each other in the big kind of on the screen, and then you see a shot of the stage, and they're miles apart. Still,
2: that's nothing if not consistent.
0: At least they got them in the same room.
1: That's right. Can I thank you both, Dan Walker and Amanda Brown, for being my guests on this episode of Cover Story? It's been really lovely to have you here and hear your views on these different versions of Wonderwall.
2: Thanks, Andrew.
0: Thanks, Andy.
1: So this is Oasis in Dublin, August 2025, and a language warning.
3: Where the fuck would we all be without Wonderwall, eh? Where would we be? Selling carpets or some shit like that. Stealing lettuces.

0: Right then, Dublin. You've been a fucking bollocks, man.
1: Oasis reunited in 2025, the Gallagher brothers pretty much side by side live in Dublin. And that's it for today's cover story. The music show is produced by Sky Kirkham and C. Benedict. Technical production by Antonia Gauci. The show's made on Gadigal, Gundungurra and Wurundjeri Woi Wurrung country. And next time on cover story, the nation's favourite Australian song, at least according to the polls. Has it been treated with the respect and dignity it deserves? Alice Keith will be along with Al Newstead for In Excess's Never Tear Us Apart.

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1: On ABC Radio National, the Philosopher's Zone is just around the corner. This week we're talking about public communication and how public communication can get bent right out of shape in an age of crisis. Because we certainly are living through an age of crisis. The crises never seem to stop. And the erosion of the quality of our public discourse is one of the more obvious results of that. What can we do about it? Well, that's the question for the Philosopher's Zone with me, David Rutledge, coming up after the news. Stay with us.

Hey there, I'm Mark Fennell, and you may know me from Stuff the British Stole, where I follow stolen objects through history. But I've also got the series No One Saw It Coming, where we go even wider, hunting down the people, the accidents, the strange twists of fate that changed history long before anyone realised what they were setting in motion. No One Saw It Coming. Mondays at noon on ABC.

0: this is ABC News with David Rowlands. Deputy Prime Minister Richard Miles says farmers can be assured that Australian authorities are doing all they can to protect the agricultural sector against bird flu. The H5 strain that's caused mass bird deaths globally has been found in Australia for the first time in a migratory seabird on a remote Western Australian beach, and testing is underway on another bird found in the same region. Mr. Miles says the federal government is investing $113 million into preparing for it.
1: We will be working with agencies around the country, including the Australian Centre for Disease Preparedness, and I think Australians, farmers, the agricultural sector should take some comfort that those agencies are amongst the best in the world.
0: US and Iranian negotiators have arrived in Switzerland for talks to build on the fragile interim deal signed last week in order to try and bring about an end to the war in Iran. US Vice President J.D. Vance has touched down at Emin Air Base outside the Swiss city of Lucerne. The Iranian delegation, including Foreign Minister Abbas Araghchi, had already arrived for the talks to be held at the Bürgenstock Resort overlooking Lake Lucerne. Negotiations are expected to concentrate on Iran's nuclear program, but they've already been complicated by continued fighting in Lebanon between Israel and the Iranian-backed group Hezbollah, and by Iran's subsequent announcement that it's reclosed the vital Strait of Hormuz, which the US denies has occurred. Motoring groups have welcomed the federal government's decision to extend the discount to the fuel excise for another month. The current 32 cents per litre drop, or will drop, back to 16 cents between July the 1st and August the 2nd before tapering off altogether. The measure was set to expire at the end of June. The NRMA says it broadly welcomes the decision, but spokesperson Peter Currie warns the money from the change is needed to help maintain the nation's roads.
2: The extra 16 cents, again, will deliver cost of living relief, but we need this war to end and we need the strait to open. Otherwise, all we're doing is really tinkering around the edges.
0: Police are investigating an arson attack on an Ambulance Victoria branch in the state's northeast. Police say the office on Tone Road in Wangaratta was broken into and set alight on Friday night. No one was inside at the time. Police are appealing for anyone with information about the fire to come forward. Investigations are underway after a 12-year-old boy died in an alleged stolen vehicle crash in Cairns in North Queensland. Emergency services were called to Arrow Glen Drive in Stratford just after 4 o'clock this morning, following reports a vehicle had rolled off an embankment, landing on its roof. The vehicle, a Toyota wagon, had been reported stolen an hour earlier. A 12-year-old boy died at the scene and three other young adults were rushed to hospital with serious injuries. Acting Chief Superintendent Mick Searle says it's a very real outcome where stolen vehicles are involved.
3: I'm not going to sit here and preach because there's a family who's going through a lot of grief at the moment. However, it's a timely reminder of the impacts of what can happen when people are behind the wheel of a car and when they're not doing it safely.
0: A 16-year-old Mount Isa boy has been flown to the Townsville University Hospital with life-threatening injuries after an alleged assault at the Mount Isa showgrounds last night. Police say 15-year-old boy has been charged with one count of grievous bodily harm. He's expected to appear in the Mount Isa Children's Court tomorrow. Voters in Colombia will start casting their ballots later today in a presidential runoff election following a campaign marred by violence, including the assassination of a presidential candidate and the bombing and kidnappings by armed groups. The BBC's Ione Wells reports from the capital, Bogotá.
4: Colombia's internal armed conflict has raged for decades, but in recent years it's surged to levels that many hoped the country had put in its past. Membership of armed groups and cartels, who battle over lucrative drug trafficking and illegal mining sites, has doubled in the past 5 years. Their brutal clashes displaced tens of thousands of people last year. Abelardo de la Estrella on the right is pledging a tough military approach using aerial bombardment to tackle them and plans to build 10 mega-prisons in the jungle. Donald Trump has promised US support for Colombia if he wins, while Estrella's left-wing rival, Iván Cepeda, wants to continue the current government strategy of prioritising negotiations with armed groups to prevent a wider loss of life.
0: And in sport, Japan has scored a big win over Tunisia in their FIFA World Cup soccer match at Monterrey in Mexico, winning 4-0. Earlier, Germany came from a goal down to beat Côte d'Ivoire 2-1 in Toronto.
5: ABC Radio National. Hello, this is David Rutledge. Welcome to the Philosopher's Zone. I've been thinking this week about Jürgen Habermas, the great German philosopher and social theorist who died in March. And in a lot of what I was reading about Habermas in the days and weeks after his death, there was a persistent tension. You had, on one hand, people praising Habermas, quite rightly, for his commitment to advancing the cause of democracy and rational public debate, and his faith in the power of communication among free citizens. But then, on the other hand, there were critical voices offering the opinion that in our contemporary age of social media algorithms and weaponized disinformation and the widespread erosion of trust in democratic institutions, that the vision of Habermas, of an enlightened public sphere, seemed idealistic, even a little naive. So what we have this week is not actually a conversation about Jürgen Habermas, but he's very much in the background or at the root of a lot of what we're going to be talking about. My guest is Tal Harper. He's an associate professor in the School of Media and Communication at Murdoch University in Perth, and he's delivering a lecture this week as part of the Perth Philosophy Circle's 2026 lecture series on crisis and the way that crisis can distort public communication and how crisis capitalism promotes and feeds on those distortions. You suggest that we're living in an age of perma-crisis, which you also remind us was the Collins Dictionary Word of the Year in 2022. Is the world actually becoming more crisis-ridden? Or do you think it's more that our information-saturated environment today means that we're just hearing about crises more often? There have always been crises, but now something happens in some remote part of Africa and it's right in our face. It's on our social media feed.
6: Look, it's both. The world is becoming more crisis-prone, and at the same time, we are more aware of the crises as a result. But it's funny because while we're aware of the crises happening, we're not necessarily always following up towards how we're going to resolve that crisis or how we're going to fix it or stop it from happening again. So there are certain kind of traits in, if you like, our contemporary society. It's really interconnected. We have a lot of systems that are codependent upon one another. And that means if something goes wrong in one particular section, that often has these follow-on effects. Yeah, so it is both. But of course, at the same time, we are more aware because we hear about everything that's going on, particularly things that are scary or outrageous. These are the things that travel most quickly through both news media and through social media. So, yeah, we have a bit of both. We have more crises and we're also more aware of them.
5: Let's bring this into your discussion of how capitalism works and exploits permacrisis. You cite the very influential work of Naomi Klein, in particular her 2007 book, The Shock Doctrine, The Rise of Disaster Capitalism, which I was really pleased to see this come up because it made me remember that I actually sort of half read The Shock Doctrine when it came out and have always meant to go back to it, and I now will because I thought it was an amazing book. The Shock Doctrine presents a certain thesis. Can you sort of outline that thesis for us very broadly and how well you think it has held up over these past two decades?
6: Yeah, in The Shock Doctrine, it's really interesting because she actually starts the book with talking about electric shock therapy and about how this kind of originated from this particular school of thought in Chicago, where it was like, oh, the only way to fix people that are broken is to hit them with electric shocks until you kind of break their brains and then you can build them back up again. Really disturbing, obviously. And, you know, she goes into some, you know, to actual, I guess, victims of electric shock therapy. And there's this kind of febrile babyishness about them, which is disturbing. But she also notes that, you know, they were never actually able to kind of completely build up a new individual on this tabula rasa. They were always haunted by what had happened to them. Mm. And then she takes that analogy of this electric shock therapy and she kind of says, look, this also happened in Chicago through the Chicago School of Economics. She really picks on this guy called Milton Friedman, who's a theorist of free market capitalism, like radically free market capitalism. And he was responsible for developing what is called the Chicago School of Economics, which was like the best way to run the world is to lower all trade barriers and making sure that markets could solve all social problems. And what that generally meant is allowing kind of the forces of capital to come into any particular country, reorganize in order to make sure that that country was then open to American markets, funnily enough, American companies in order to supply cheaper products. And it kind of went against prevailing economic orthodoxy up till then, which was saying that countries should have their own kind of protectionist markets. They should kind of protect certain industries to ensure that they develop their own industrial production. But Freeman kind of said, look, that might be good for the countries, but it's not necessarily good for the market as a whole, and the market in itself will organize everything most efficiently. So, yeah, the Chicago School, along with what became the Washington Consensus, which was kind of the United States kind of international relations framework, was like, let's make sure that everything we do as a country is organized around opening up markets. And, you know, in the Shock Doctrine, Klein describes the overthrow of all kinds of democratically elected left-leaning or slightly socialist governments throughout the world by the CIA in order to make sure that they could open up the markets and install often quite tyrannical dictators, despotic dictators, in their place to ensure that these markets remained open to American companies. So it's an interesting argument because in the process, she kind of makes this point of saying that capitalism was used to create crises as a way of orchestrating change, which would then suit the interests of capitalism, which I think has become quite prescient. I mean, she wrote this in 2007, and so that was literally just before the global financial crisis, which is a really interesting reorganization of international capital. And of course, you know, you saw all of this, huge issues in terms of markets collapsing, the market not actually working, but the outcome of that was not necessarily a reorganization of how we reorganize capital, but rather, oh, let's support big banks, let's bail out the organizations that failed, the capitalistic organizations that failed. And so it went to show that really what is happening here is rich people are looking after the rich people. And that seems to be the only rule that remains, if you like. But of course, also prescient because we've had nothing but crises since 2007, which is where permacrisis comes from, the idea of we just roll from one significant, possibly kind of world-ending crisis to the next one.
7: Yeah.
6: It's been quite relentless.
7: I'd like to pull on a thread here that isn't necessarily to do with capitalism writ large, but with the distortions that can happen when economic imperatives start dominating every sphere of public life. When citizens become consumers, when social problems become branding exercises, economic values and arguments sort of crowd out other forms of reasoning. Can you speak to that a bit?
6: Yeah, well, look, when you ask it like that, really what I want to talk about is job-ready graduates. Nothing in my world epitomizes the dominance of market logic than the idea that the government will encourage students who might want to learn about things like truth or history or critical theory or cultural studies. They will discourage research and engagement in those areas and instead encourage people to be studying things like engineering and, you know, commerce and things that they consider to be job ready in a university system. This is the job ready graduates package is the current policy dictating how much students should pay to study university, and students who want to study things that are humanities subjects such as philosophy, history, English, you know, creative media, critical thinking, communication, they have to pay more than if you want to study something like maths, if you want to study sciences and engineering, basically. And why is that? It is because in some sense that the government, I assume, has gone, hey, our students face a crisis because they're going to have to afford this massive, house. We're going to have to pay off a massive hex debt. Who's responsible for that? And so we need to make sure they're job ready when they leave the university. But This is market logic infiltrating the life world. This is getting people who are interested in thinking about things like truth, reality, creativity, the limits of what a human can do. And instead of getting them to engage in those areas and create excellence in those areas and create resources in those areas, we're going to get more finance bros, basically.
7: Yeah.
6: And when I think about that kind of question about, okay, how can we see the market infiltrating the way that we live and be? That for me is the most meaningful one, because I see it as completely wrongheaded at this particular stage in human evolution, when we need more and more engagement with notions such as what is truth, what really matters to people in their lived experience. You know, we don't need a more centralized working pool of more common replicable working skills. We need people to actually think differently, think critically, and engage with the world around them. But how else does capitalism feed in, or the market feed into our life world? It puts us into a situation of abject terror, of feeling that we are all living in this unbelievably precarious situation where if we do not perform and behave in the way that we are expected to, we will in some sense, you know, we are only ever one paycheck away from being homeless. And this is a really common experience for people in contemporary developed world of being, well, look, I've been successful in my business, I've been successful in whatever it is that I've done in my life, but I'm still in a situation where if I went through a divorce or I lost my job, I would be one paycheck away from being homeless and living in my car. So we are subjected in some sense by the limits of our own power to be good citizens or good market citizens in that way. And that can really limit the form of engagement that we might give to things like public conversation, supererogatory acts, things where we help each other out and so on.
7: On ABC Radio National and ABC Listen, this is The Philosopher's Zone with me, David Rutledge, and my guest this week is Tal Harper from Murdoch University in Perth. We're talking about communication in an age of permacrisis.

0: Tell me about crisis communication. What is that, and how does it help us to understand what's going on with certain aspects of contemporary politics?
1: So crisis communication is a branch of strategic communication, which basically is about teaching people how to communicate during times of crisis. So simply, it is something we train strategic communicators to do. We do it at Murdoch. I've done it at Canberra as well. So it's basically a school of theories around the best way to communicate to people during a crisis. So crisis communication, the first thing you learn in crisis communication is that if you're excellent at crisis communication, you should never have to do crisis communication.
0: Yes.
1: Because you should be able to spot issues as they are manageable and manage them effectively in order to prevent the crisis. So part of what crisis communication is issues management. And that is a lot about both internal communication, spotting problems, assessing risks, adapting, you know, figuring out how to mitigate risks and so on. But then, of course, there is also kind of crisis communication, which is all about reputation management. So there's a few different schools of crisis communication in this area, but it's important to understand that if you have strong reputation, then you are kind of inured to crisis. You're more immune from the effects of a crisis, whereas if you have a weak reputation, you are more susceptible to crises as well.
0: Yeah, this puts me in mind of one of my all-time favourite TV series, which is The Thick of It, you know, the UK political satire, which so brilliantly portrays that aspect of modern government where crisis management and crisis communication are really the name of the game. And we do see today more and more governments managing their reputations and managing public opinion in ways that resemble large corporations. And this is where Jürgen Habermas had really interesting insight into government and PR. Can you say some more about that?
1: If we want to turn to Habermas, I would say one thing that Habermas did in his book Structural Transformation is point out that basically with the extension of the franchise, the most effective political party became the one that was basically the best public relations organization in terms of managing public perception and ensuring that they could get elected again next time. So I think it's been at least for 50 years, parties have realized that a large part of that, and this is a real problem, right? That a large part of their job is about communicating what's going on, not necessarily doing anything about it, but rather figuring out how to communicate about it successfully. And again, that is why things like flooding the zone work, is because people have become so used to the idea that, okay, we're just going to get words here. They're not expecting action anymore necessarily.
0: Yeah. You bring up the idea of reputational capital here. So when a company experiences a crisis, if they've had crises in the past or if they've treated their stakeholders dishonestly in the past, then they have low reputational capital, which means the negative effects of the crisis are intensified. And I wonder if this is what we're seeing in, for example, the UK right now, where government institutions, rightly or wrongly, have extremely low reputational capital. And that is partly what's fueling the crisis of anti-immigration violence, say, that we're seeing on the streets at the moment. Do you make that connection?
1: Yes. And it's really important to realise here that it is, in some sense, a structural issue in the sense of there have been successive governments now that have put the UK, I guess, in a difficult situation. And so I don't think it all rests necessarily on Starmer's shoulders that things have gone to pieces now. They kind of inherited a broken system, if you like. The people of the UK, for better or worse, voted to leave the EU and so therefore abandoned any kind of market advantage they might have had by having that shared market. And they decided, oh no, we're going to do this and we're going to kind of inoculate ourselves as being this kind of nation state. And then Starmer has come into that, and in some sense he has to manage that despite the massive deficit, despite the terrible budget situation. But for the people who actually live in the UK, the decision to leave the EU was one of desperation. It was one because they are living in this world, like we all are, of being incredibly precarious. They kind of thought, okay, well, let's try something else, right? And it obviously hasn't worked. But then now there's all kinds of other social pressures because they left the EU. The kind of standard of living has not increased. The quality of life has not increased. And so it's very easy then to blame the immigrants. It's very easy for people, and there are a lot of bad faith actors over there that are kind of saying, okay, this is all because of them. At that point, when people are assessing those claims, they're assessing it in terms of the government, not necessarily in terms of Starmer's government, but the government in general has been unable to deal with this stuff. And so they kind of react. But it is, so it is reputational capital, but in some sense it's kind of an unsophisticated version of that, where people are just frustrated and feel at the end of their tether, and it's just a pity at that point that they decide to blame the only more vulnerable people than themselves. But there are clearly people over there that are agitating and sending out those messages.
0: It's tricky here because I suppose, I'm 100% on board with the idea that liberal centre-left parties like UK Labour, like Australian Labour, like the US Democrats, they've spent decades neglecting the needs and concerns of their traditional working class constituents. And there's a certain discourse on the left that concerns itself almost exclusively with chastising those political parties and blaming them for their own low reputational capital. I was yelling at Ezra Klein in the car just yesterday on this, listening to his podcast. And while on one hand, you can see why that's the case, and it is certainly a conversation that has to be had, but I feel there's something a little perverse about seeing right-wing extremists in Belfast burning down the houses of immigrant families and responding to that by saying, well, yes, this is Keir Starmer's fault. Because if we're talking about the importance of messaging in a zone that is flooded with shit, then surely the more urgent message in this kind of crisis is, this is fascism and the people to blame for the pogroms are the people carrying out the pogroms.

0: What are your thoughts on that tension in the messaging, in the discourse around the riots?
1: You're absolutely right in terms of your synopsis of what's going on. The problem is, of course, that the people in power, the leaders, they are aware that they're not necessarily always speaking the truth. They're not always kind of speaking truth to power, if you like. But boy, do we need to be having that conversation that this is exactly what happened in Germany in the 30s. You know, this is, we are seeing the exact situation of people feeling somewhat desperate, somewhat alone. The political parties are not necessarily responding with any due care because they're looking after their own kind of self-interest and just seeking to get re-elected without doing anything that actually matters. And that is a perfect breeding ground for fascism as a way of kind of going, oh, let's blame the immigrants. So in terms of what we might do to that in terms of political messaging, we just obviously need to speak the truth quietly and clearly. I noticed that there have been a number of Belfast counter-protests, if you like, kind of, you know, kick the racists out, this isn't what we stand for, and so on. And so that's wonderful. So we just need to give that the attention, the same attention. Of course, it doesn't get the same attention because it's not so alarming. It's more like human nature. There are enough people in the world that realize that the kind of anti-immigrant hatred is only in the interests of the wealthy billionaires. You know, it's kind of like the One Nation situation in Australia, where the voting record of One Nation illustrates quite clearly that they're not interested in Aussie battlers. They are interested in the interests of billionaire miners. And so the evidence is there. The truth is there. And it's really important not to lose hope or lose sight of the fact there are a lot of good people out there saying the right things and doing the right things, and just need to give them some airtime. But boy, is it disappointing that there aren't more leaders. You know, from a communications perspective, you always kind of, there is, in terms of reputational capital, when people with high reputational capital weigh in and make statements, that really matters. And there are too many leaders nationally, internationally, who are too afraid to speak truth to power, basically say, look, this is what this is. Obviously, we should be punishing anybody who stabs somebody. That's not what I'm saying. But we shouldn't necessarily suggest that just because one person stabbed somebody, everybody else who looks like them is a bad person. That is a very easy statement to make, and it should be being made resolutely everywhere. But yeah, it's not.
0: Jürgen Habermas had a sort of ethics of communication that advocated for mutual understanding as a goal of dialogue rather than simply persuasion, where, you know, participants are looking to learn from each other rather than simply to win this or that debate. And it's almost a truism to say that this kind of communication is becoming more difficult, if not impossible. Social media actively works against it, but in a state of permacrisis, so does that ambient impulse of fight or flight that seems increasingly to govern our lives and our responses to events. What can we do to avoid succumbing to that when we're living through one crisis after another?
1: It's hard to avoid the phrase touch grass. I think that's made its way into common parlance. Go outside, touch some grass.
0: It's great advice, but you always want to sort of hit the person offers it to you.
1: It's funny. Social media is such a double-edged sword. And of course, the algorithms are designed to work against us in terms of the fight or flight stuff. It feeds us more of that stuff. But it's also very interesting because, you know, when the US attacks Iran, I can actually access the voice of somebody in Iran. And when those riots went on in Belfast, you know, I found somebody pop up on my social media feed who was saying, hey, look, you know, I've been attacked before and it was by a white Belfast Christian. Nobody went to a riot because of that, you know. So I think it's really important that you kind of think carefully about, okay, am I getting all of the information I need here? Can I find other information about this from other people before I get outraged by it? So the principles of ideal speech, you know, basically inclusion. Can I get more information? Can I let anybody speak about this? What do the people on the other side feel about this? And particularly if they're disempowered, can I access that information somewhere in

0: order to really understand what's going on here. And then you have to actually make some, it's always good to try and inhabit that position. What's it like to be that person? What's it like to be the other person? What might be their situation? And so on. And in that way, you kind of, you expand your own humanity. You spend some time with it and you can think then about, okay, how can I care for this situation in a way that is productive instead of just being, you know, it's all about me. I can't, you know, do I need to fight or flight? So I think in terms of what we can do, you need to stay calm. You need to kind of go, okay, does this affect me? Is it true? I think is really an important thing to think about. Like, does it actually matter? You know, I was worried for a while that Trump was going to invade Greenland, but that seems to have passed, you know. And then, but at the same time, it's like, would that actually affect me? I mean, it would be a disgusting thing for, in, you know, international rule of law and so on, but maybe not actually that crucial. But it, obviously, it's also not true. It's not something that's germane to anything. So I could have stepped away from being worried about that.
1: Yeah.
0: But more importantly, I think it's like, okay, if I'm not getting that kind of feeling of connection, reciprocity, impact and agency in the media world that I'm engaged in, can I then get that from my community immediately? In terms of what surrounds me, how can I help people around me, what aspects or community organizations can I engage in where not only can I kind of be more confident of the realness of it, but I can also develop relationships and have some impact on those communities as well. And that's a really good way of staying grounded.
1: Yeah. It sounds like what you're describing is, among other things, a sort of remaining centered on your own lived experience and the lived experience of those around you. And that's one that I need to remind myself of because, you know, we all sort of walk around with our takes on things now. It's one of the great curses of social media. We all have a take on everything and it's like an ideology. You know, you sort of, your lived experience can so easily be brought to fit into the various takes that you have on the world. But it sounds like you're describing something that goes in the opposite direction, right? A lot healthier.
0: Yeah, exactly. It's really interesting because, you know, capitalism actually works to consolidate us all into the same system in some ways. That's part of what capital wants to do in order to kind of accrue the most profit. That's why you've got Elon Musk as a trillionaire now, literally more money than Australia has in one person, because we have centralized markets to such an extent that speculative capital can give one person as much money or more money than the entire country. Now, that system of consolidation is utterly alienating. Like, it is alienating in every way. I don't mean to sound like an old Marxist here, but both in the way of how it makes you relate to what you do with your life, but also alienating in the sense of, do I have any power over what Musk is doing? And the answer is clearly a no. So the way to resist that is to build a system of your own, like a little away from that, and something to resist it, in the sense of having your own communities, having your own systems of reciprocal exchange, and so on. And it is, you know, it's still possible, thankfully.
1: Tal Harper. He's Associate Professor in the School of Media and Communication at Murdoch University in Perth, and he's been my guest this week right here in the Philosopher's Zone. More info on the website, more episodes for streaming or download via ABC Listen, and more coming up next week, so I hope you can join me then. The Philosopher's Zone is produced on the lands of the Bundjalung people by me, David Rutledge. See you next time.
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9: So this is what we call spawn, and that would be the seed for the mushrooms. After it's been boiled and it's cooled down, you see the process of the thing being colonized over time.
10: I'm standing on a patch of land just behind a church north of Accra in Ghana, and I'm peering at what looks to my untrained eyes like a

0: plastic bag full of decomposing sawdust.
1: Once it's completely colonized, it will turn from this dark brownish thing into some white creamy stuff, and then you know it's ready to be open.
0: But it's not decomposing sawdust, it's actually mushroom spores. Silly me. You're listening to Crowd Science from the BBC World Service, the programme that plants the seeds of your curiosity, waters them with some fascinating science, and then watches them bloom into really satisfying answers. I'm Alex Lathbridge, and right now, Crowd Science listener George is showing me the complex and delicate process of mushroom inoculation. He's a mushroom farmer, or at least he is these days.
1: I retired. So after I left, I plunged myself into farming, to be specific, mushroom farming. And I just took it just like that. So it was love at first introduction.
0: Really?
1: So let's go in here first, and I'll show you a bit of the process that I just spoke about.
0: This is possibly the most impressive amateur shed I've ever seen. And I'm here for a good reason. George is going to show me the inspiration behind the question he wrote in.
1: These mushrooms that we grow, they are the oyster mushrooms, right? Now, although the spawn, that's the seed, are cast the same day, some will shoot up just like that. In a matter of days, they've grown big enough to be harvested. There are others, too, that will take their time. It's like, why is this one dragging? Why is this one not coming as fast as this one was? And I've seen some plants, the same species. For instance, if I plant corn today, there may be three corn seeds that I put in one particular hole, but when they sprout up, you see one of them just shooting up just like that. The other one will be floundering. It's not really growing as fast as the other one. And it kept me thinking, could it be that one plant is maybe more boisterous or more assertive, or this one is more conservative and wouldn't rise up so fast? And it got me thinking. That's why I asked the question. If individual species of the same plants have distinct personalities.
0: Now, before I get a load of emails from angry mycologists, I know that mushrooms aren't plants. They're in entirely different kingdoms from one another. In fact, fungi are closer related to animals, to us, than they are to plants. But, as George has noted, his plants and his mushrooms seem to have something in common. Take identical specimens, give them the exact same environment, same nutrients and the same care, and they still seem to behave differently from one another. So, do plants, well, mushrooms too, but let's stick with plants, have distinct personalities? Are some of them bolder, braver, or shyer than their neighbours? Let's find out. Luckily, just an hour and a half drive north from George's farm, up a partially made road which nearly killed our car's suspension, is a place where they know everything there is to know about plants.
2: This is baobab seeds, collected last year, late last year in December. And you can see the variation in the seed colour that we collected.
0: Could I please get you to introduce yourself?
2: Okay. My name is Dr. Bisa, and I'm the head of the Plant Genetic Diversity Division. I'm here with Eric.
3: Eric Opokumensa.
2: He's also a PhD holder, and we work in the division as scientists together.
0: I'm at the Plant Genetic Resources Research Institute, or the PGRRI, in Bunsu, north of Accra, here in Ghana. It's the National Gene Bank of Ghana, and their mission is to collect, catalogue and preserve all the different native and crop plants that the country has to offer, and find out a little more about what each of them can do.
2: Our mandate as a diversity division is to profile our crops, to know the personality of the crops we have. We grow them out in the field, and then we document the characteristics at three levels: the morphological characterization with a set of descriptors, the biochemical characterization, and then the DNA profiling.
0: Now, our listener George, now his question was, do plants have personalities? What are your thoughts?
2: Yes, plants do have personalities, and the personalities are constituted by a set of traits. You can identify one material that is early maturing,

0: has good taste or sweet or sour. You can have one that is tolerant to diseases, one that is tolerant to drought or salt stress. So all these characters together constitute the personality.
1: Dr. Bisa and her colleagues here have prepared a little demonstration for us. Laid out in the courtyard in front of the seed processing room is a long table, absolutely covered with all sorts of produce. There's some giant, hairy-looking seeds, some enormous fruits, and some tiny clusters of nuts. Most of them are a mystery to me.
0: We are showing the diversity of the crops we have in the gin bank. And you can see the variation in the seed colour.
1: Is that a seed? It's very big. It's almost the size of a toddler.
2: We have the chaff fruit here. And then even the colour indicates that there are different types. You see this one a bit brownish.
1: Okay.
2: Yes. This one which is green. So not only about the colour, but even the shape. This one is more cylindrical. And then you see this one is a bit more oval. And then if you look at this one, also a different type. So we think about the colour, the shape, and so many other things.
1: This is just what George was talking about. The same kinds of plants, grown from the same kinds of seeds, and given all the same growing conditions, and yet they can turn out really different. Whether you think of these as different personalities or just different traits, it all comes from the same place. From variation at the genetic level.
0: Traits are constituted by genes, and during typing of genes, mistakes happen. So you may have mutations in the copying, and this causes the variation in the different traits, representing differences in the genetic makeup.
1: If a genetic variation produces something useful, the PGRRI can breed from it, reproducing those genes, and then distribute those seeds to farmers to help them get the very best crops in the ground just where they're needed.
0: So, for instance, if you have an early maturing variety which has a short duration, you can deploy them in areas that have short rainfall, in drought areas, so that they can mature early within a short time, and then farmers can get appreciable yield even if the weather conditions are not good.
1: And now here, I've got three very big green seeds, and they look exactly the same.
2: So this one is called a breadfruit. So if you don't have the yam, then you can use this one as a yam.
1: These genetic strains they're working on here don't just make you a juicier breadfruit or an early sprouting rice. They're also researching ways that plants could survive droughts, resist disease, and leach toxic heavy metals out of the soil, where it's been polluted by galamsey, or illegal mining. So this is some really serious science. But you know what? There's something that feels just a little bit unserious about listener George's question, the idea of a plant having a personality. I couldn't help myself from bringing along just a bit of his whimsical spirit, and Dr. Eric Opoku-Mensah was well up for the challenge.
3: This is not a scientific question. I want you to give them a sort of personality. What sort of personality would you say? So let's start. This is the breadfruit, right?
0: Yes.
3: What sort of personality would you say is important here?
2: You know, sometimes if you are in trouble, somebody comes in to assist you. So in times when by we don't have the yam, which we actually use, now breadfruit will come in to assist us. So it has that special personality that assists us when we are in trouble.
3: Then what am I seeing here? Because these are tiny little orange things. What are they?
2: Yeah, so this is an African star fruit. You know, before the white men came with their chewing gum, we also had our own. You can chew it for a long time. Locally, we call it alasa. So star fruit too, you see, there are some people who say, okay, you want to go so beautiful, you want to enjoy life. And if you look at star fruit, you see it, it's so beautiful, so attractive. So that is the personal nature of star fruit.
3: Now, there are a few beige-coloured seeds there. And I do know what they are because there's a label there that says nutmeg.
2: Yes, very important. So nutmeg is a spicy plant, and we have the fruits here.
3: I'm going to answer this next one myself. I think nutmeg is just hardy. It's there when you need it. It's cooperative. It's adaptable. That's what I think the personality of nutmeg is. Would you agree?
2: Well, yes, I do agree. But it can also put something in your pocket. So nutmeg fruits all year round. So anytime you need it, it will tell you, yes, I am here, I'm ready.

0: to assist you. I'm ready to take you from poverty. So take me, go and sell me, get something into your pocket. So nutmeg is our very important friend. It is always there. A friend indeed is a friend in need.
1: You're listening to Crowd Science from the BBC World Service. I'm Alex Lathbridge, and I'm trying to answer a question from listener George, nature lover, mushroom farmer, and owner of a truly well-built shed. He wants to know if plants have personalities. So, let's bring it back to the human world. When we think about our own human personalities, it's not just about what's encoded in our DNA. It's also about how you behave, the way you communicate with others, and the choices you make. All of those things require some uniquely human qualities, like the power of thought, intelligence, a brain. And these are qualities that plants just don't have, right?
2: People make a big fuss about it when I say we study plant intelligence and people go crazy. Oh my God, plants cannot possibly be intelligent. They have no neurons, they have no brains.
1: This is a man who thinks that plants might have a lot more going on than you think.
2: Of course, if you are thinking that the plant is rationalizing, is thinking with words, hey, should I do this or that? Then that's the mistake. They make their own decisions in their own way. Well, I'm Paco Calvo. I'm the director of the Minimal Intelligence Lab at the University of Murcia. We study plants. That's what we do. Not just plants, but their intelligence.
1: In Paco's lab at the University of Murcia in Spain, they think that if you want to understand plant personality, you have to understand plant behavior. And if you want to understand their behavior, you have to slow right down to their pace of life.
2: We need to make the effort not to speed plants up, but to slow ourselves down. And I do that. I sit on a stool next to the climbing bean and watch it to the naked eye. Then you will get to see things that you could miss otherwise. So we've got to sit back and relax. Chill out.
1: Slow down enough, and what might look like automatic, mindless growth patterns begins to look a lot like intelligent behavior.
2: Plant behavior is intelligent behavior insofar as it's not just adaptive, but anticipatory and flexible, I may add. So if behavior is not flexible enough, you might simply be following a pre-programmed routine encoded in your genes. But that's not the way it works, because things happen out there. You never know if what did work for you yesterday might still work tomorrow. Things do change. That means you might need to flexibly change gear as the situation demands and anticipate the best course of action. One of the plant models that I love is Cuscuta. That's a parasitic plant. So it doesn't have chlorophyll. It cannot make its own food. That means it's so important for Cuscuta to find a host plant to latch onto and suck up its sugars. And it will choose the more juicy one, so the one that has more sugars. So if it's a tomato plant and a cereal like wheat or something, it will go for tomato, of course. But if tomato is not an option, it will reconsider. So it will pick the best considering the possibilities, right?
1: Now, you may just think that, sure, a plant can grow towards something that it needs, like water, sugar, the sun. But this isn't necessarily intelligence. That could be an automatic action, no thinking required. But Paco thinks it's more sophisticated than that.
2: That would be the case if they were responding to sources of stimulation on a one-to-one basis. So, I sense light, I grow towards light. I sense a chemical gradient, I grow towards that chemical. I sense water, I grow towards water. But plants don't do that. Plants have to integrate all those incoming sources in order to provide a response that is adaptive. So, the same amount of water in a given situation might mean, hey, this is the way to go. And in a different situation, it might mean, I don't care, because something else is catching my eye. So an integrated response allows the plant to decide which way to grow.
1: Paco thinks that plants make choices, and that different plants of the same species might choose slightly differently in the same scenario. This is beginning to sound a lot more like personality to me.
2: There is a field called

0: phytoacoustics, so plant acoustics. And plants can tell whether some insect flying around is my pollinator or not through the specific vibrational patterns flying nearby the flower. If it's my pollinator, the flower will start to increase the concentration of nectar because that comes handy to my pollinator. If it's somebody else flying around and it's not my pollinator, they won't increase the nectar. So through many different channels, they can tell what's going on and make decisions accordingly.
1: Back in Ghana, I wanted to find out more about the supposed intelligence of plants, about whether their unique personalities could be more than just genetic programming.
2: Whenever there's light, they are programmed to sense the light and then move towards that pathway. But they may not have a choice to do otherwise. So that is where the debate is getting at. The question is, can plant make choice beyond the biological programming?
1: I'm with Dr. Achampong Atabwateng, a plant physiologist, ecologist, and engineer. We're resting in the shade of a tree in a particularly beautiful botanical garden.
2: Abri is famous for its botanical garden, which was established during the colonial era. And then we are hearing beautiful bird songs. And the breeze is wonderful.
3: You've done my job for me. This is fantastic. I don't have to describe anything.
1: Now, one of the things I think about a lot when it comes to intelligence is the ability to respond to change. What sort of examples do we have of plants relying on their senses and changing their behaviour based on it?
2: Yeah, I'm going to give an example in herbivory. So we know that when plants are attacked by herbivores like a caterpillar, they feed on the leaves, they tend to emit VOCs that are volatile organic compounds. They are supposed to deter the herbivores and then stop browsing the leaves. So they actually copied the munching sound when the caterpillar was feeding on the leaves. They recorded it, amplified it, they played the sound. Guess what? The plants, even without physical munching, immediately responded by emitting the chemicals. This could be evidence that there's a form of memory because they can remember the experience to the point that they react similarly, even though the condition is not there.
1: Plants changing their behavior when faced with a variable stimulus is pretty smart for an organism with no neurons, no nervous system, and no brain. Aceh has other examples too.
2: We have a group of plant species called trachophytes that has evolved the capacity to sense touch. So the mimosa group has about 600 genus, and they are extremely sensitive to touch. What we have here in Accra is a common species that when we were kids, we used to play with. When you touch it, then it folds up, you know. It says, don't play with me. I'm not your friend. And so the moment you touch it, it closes.
1: Growing up, I remember playing with these plants too. One little tap, a little stroke, and the leaves fold themselves away, one by one, like a tiny Mexican wave. Some people call it the sensitive plant, or the shy plant, or the touch-me-not. Aceh found a small patch of them growing right here in the Abri Gardens, and he reminded me that they have a slightly less radio-friendly nickname.
2: So basically, mimosa in a local dialect translates, and still I'll be a bit diplomatic. It's like telling a grandmother to cover herself up, yeah. So let's say granny is exposed, and then you are signaling grandma, please cover yourself.
1: And okay, yeah. So you're about to show that to me. So this is the mimosa plant, right? Mm-hmm. Describe what I'm seeing here. What does it look like?
2: Great. So they have these tiny little leaflets that are arranged in opposite direction. When you haven't touched it, it's just a regular plant. Mm-hmm. But the moment you touch it, it's very sensitive and a process that we call thigmotropism. You touch it, and then it closes the leaf.
1: So, okay, let me touch one. Okay. Just a little tap. Ooh, it curls in. It's very slow. I guess that's what you expect with plants. Just a very slow little... Yeah, I can see. Why would it do something like that?
2: That's a very interesting question. I think the likely explanation could be protection against herbivory.
0: You don't even need to time-lapse mimosa because they fold in human time, touch the leaves and they just fall.
1: back with Paco Calvo at the Minimum Intelligence Lab in Spain, and he's also fascinated by the personality of this shy little plant. He says that in the lab, if you repeatedly trigger the folding mechanism without damaging the leaves, it learns and stops doing it. But it starts up again straight away should a hungry herbivore actually take a bite out of it. This kind of learning is called habituation.
0: Habituation is the simplest form of learning. So it makes sense for individuals of any species to learn through experience, not just what comes in their genes, but through

0: got to take place.
1: So, plants can sense their surroundings, make complex decisions about how to behave, and can learn from their experiences and behave differently next time. But if you're still in any doubt about whether plants have got some kind of intelligence, Paco's got one more example up his sleeve. It turns out that plants can be anesthetized.
0: You put the plant under a glass bell, put a cotton pad soaked with anesthetics, and the plant absorbs it through the leaves, right? Then the plant defeats a mimosa, and then you touch it, you touch the leaves, it won't fold anymore. That part can be perfectly explained electrophysiologically. What's intriguing to me is what happens when you come out of anesthesia. Oh, I'm back to normal. I recover something, right? So the mimosa plant, you touch the leaf and it again goes back to folding more slowly. So it's coming out of anesthesia. So to me, the critical question, more philosophical than scientific, is what does it mean to come out of anesthesia? You are recovering something that you had lost temporarily. This something that you are recovering is what we call sentience.
1: How can something that isn't in some way awake be made to sleep? And what is it then that wakes up? This is mind-bending. I don't know about you, but this is going to make weeding the garden a bit more of an ethical dilemma for me.
0: The answer is clear. They couldn't possibly not have a personality because they are individuals. They have all been exposed to different factors, different parameters. My behavior only gets explained through which specific world I inhabit. So if I had been raised in a different condition, Paco would be a different person. That has to apply to any form of life whatsoever. Plants are not like robots, you know, following their software. The way we explain their behavior has to do with the way they interact with their surroundings. Considering that their surroundings will always be different, they have by necessity to be different. Some individuals might be faster, some others might be slower. Not just their genetic constitution, but the richness of their surroundings. So of course we find individuals with different personalities and responding in different ways all across the board, right? Throughout the whole tree of life. To me, it would be shocking otherwise to find it differently, right? The one and only mistake is to use ourselves as if we humans were providing the gold standard, as if the type of consciousness that we have, including self-consciousness, that was like the template that any other form of consciousness needs to fit in. Humans, Homo sapiens, is not the one and only way to inhabit planet Earth.
1: So, we started this program trying to find out why some plants grow a little faster, reach a little higher, or bloom just a tiny bit earlier than the others around them. We wondered, could it be possible that these simple organisms could have something as complex as personality? But at this point, I think plants might have a lot of qualities that we don't give them enough credit for. They're adaptive, resilient, resourceful, with complex behaviours, and a lot more smarts than I initially thought. Yeah, you know what? Who needs a brain?
2: That's all from this episode of Crowd Science from the BBC World Service. This week's question was from me, George, from Ghana. The show was presented by Alex Ladbridge, and the producer was Emily Knight. Thanks. Goodbye.
3: As America marks 250 years of independence from Britain, join me, Nick Bryant, for an exploration of the country's origin story and what's happened since.
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3: From the Declaration of Independence to the presidency of Donald Trump, join me for our America 250 series on Saturday Extra after the 7 a.m. news on Radio National and anytime on ABC Listen.
5: Have you heard of something called the Fairlight CMI? Maybe that name doesn't ring any bells, but I can guarantee you'll have heard a great deal of the music, the sound that this instrument's created. Coming up after the news in Rewind, the story of this remarkable Australian invention. The Fairlight Computer Music Instrument, or CMI, was so revolutionary that it changed how popular music sounded, right from its creation back in the 1980s through to the present day.

0: this is ABC News with David Rowlands. The president of the Shire of Esperance on WA's south coast is urging the federal and state governments to work closely with local councils to help combat bird flu. The virus's presence in Australia was confirmed yesterday following the testing of two migratory birds who were found dying at a beach near the south coast town. A community awareness campaign has already begun, aiming to educate the public on how to identify and report infected animals. Ron Chambers says he's appreciated seeing the collaboration between state and federal agencies and wants it extended to councils.
1: It would be really good to see that now start to flow down to local governments, because we all know that local governments are the face to the community, and they're probably going to be the ones that get hit fairly hard for information.
0: US Vice President J.D. Vance has arrived in Switzerland to begin formal negotiations on Tehran's nuclear program and fleshing out other parts of the fragile interim deal to end the war in Iran. Larry Buttrose has more.
2: Swiss officials had already welcomed the Iranian delegation, which includes Foreign Minister Abbas Araghchi. The framework MOU was signed last week, and now both sides are in a 60-day sprint to reach agreement on the crucial technical details, especially related to Iran's nuclear ambitions. It's already been complicated by continued fighting in Lebanon, which the MOU says must stop too, with Iran saying it's again closed the Strait of Hormuz to shipping, which the US disputes. The talks are due to take place at the picturesque Bürgenstock Resort overlooking Lake Lucerne.
0: Deputy Prime Minister Richard Marles has dismissed the notion that One Nation has real energy policies for regional Australia. Standing alongside Victorian Premier Jacinta Allen today, Mr. Marles was asked to compare Federal Labor's energy policy to One Nation's desire to increase funding for coal, gas and nuclear in the regions. He says that One Nation is good at talking about problems but doesn't have serious solutions.
3: If I've learned anything about what it is to govern, I'm sure the Premier would say the same thing, governing is actually about detail and policy. You don't change people's lives by articulating a vibe, and that's all we get from One Nation.
0: The Queensland Government has revealed there'll be no new or increased taxes in this week's state budget, which they say aims to reduce cost of living pressures for Queenslanders. Chelsea Malunga has the details.
4: The state government has today unveiled new cost of living measures will be included in the Queensland budget, set to be handed down on Tuesday. Premier David Crisafulli has confirmed power prices will be reduced for regional Queensland households through the energy roadmap. Bulk water prices will also be frozen across the southeast, saving average households $130 over 2 years. Mr. Crisafulli says the budget will deliver structural, long-term cost of living relief for Queenslanders.
0: King Charles is set to publish his personal tax information as part of a push to be more open with the public. As the BBC's Helena Wilkinson reports, he's the first monarch in modern times to reveal just how much tax he pays.
5: King Charles is said to have personally decided to release his tax bill this week. This one will be for the year ending April 2025, but there's a commitment to keep publishing them annually. The information will cover earnings from the King's private estates, such as Sandringham. Monarchs aren't obliged to pay income tax, capital gains tax, or inheritance tax on what they receive from their predecessor. But the King voluntarily pays income tax on his private income and capital gains on the sale of private assets.
0: The mayor of the US city of Los Angeles has declared a local emergency over a large warehouse fire that's been burning for several days. Flames swept the roof of a massive warehouse in the city's historic Boyle Heights neighbourhood near the downtown area, quickly spreading across the building's solar panels and belching thick clouds of smoke and ammonia gas that prompted a shelter-in-place order for nearby residents. As part of the emergency declaration, Mayor Karen Bass has asked the state government to expedite access to state and federal resources, as well as other disaster relief programs. Authorities have opened locations for families seeking relief from fire-related smoke and fumes. And to sport, the FIFA World Cup match between Ecuador and Curaçao has ended in a scoreless draw at Kansas City Stadium. Earlier, Germany beat Ivory Coast 2-1 in Toronto.
6: 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Hello, Hilary Harper here, jumping into the Good Ship Rewind and setting sail for the past. Today, the story of a very special musical instrument, a synthesizer that you've probably never heard of, but one you've listened to whether you realize it or not. The Fairlight Computer Music Instrument, or CMI, was so revolutionary that it changed how popular music sounded, right from its creation back in the 1980s through to the present day. Musician and journalist James Viver brings us the story of, and the soundtrack to, this remarkable Australian invention.
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8: 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We're going to produce a song using the Fairlight, telling the story along the way. To get started, we need to go back to 1913. That's Stravinsky's Rite of Spring. So what does a pre-World War I Russian composer have to do with a 1980s synthesizer? Let's listen to the start again. That opening phrase of music, the Fairlight turned into a sample called Orc 2. And you might be thinking, I know that sound from somewhere. You're probably right. That sample has been on a lot of records. Afrika Bambaataa was one of the first. Let's just listen again to make sure that you got that. There's the sample there. Whether played up or down the scale, that sample has been used hundreds and hundreds of times.
9: Michael Jackson. I never knew when I was walking the line. Madonna. Duran Duran.
8: Clearly, we'd be in good company if we were to use Orc 2 in our Fairlight song. But before we get too far, let's meet the two old schoolmates who invented the Fairlight.
10: Look, I was always a Stevie Wonder fan, the Moody Blues.
8: Kim Ryrie.
10: I was into music, but I wasn't a musician. I was a frustrated musician, and therefore I need a machine that can do it for me.
8: And Peter Vogel.
11: I had no idea who Stevie Wonder was, having never listened to any pop music in my life. I've never been much of a music listener.
8: It's 1977, Sydney. And while Peter and Kim don't have the same taste in music, they do share a love for electrical engineering. They like working stuff out, solving problems, inventing.
10: Peter and I both were tinkering with electronics from the time we could walk. And I liked pulling radios apart and trying to work out what was in them.
11: Well, I was fascinated by electricity from age 4, I'm told, by my parents. I would find power points and stick things in to see what happened and progressed from there.
8: Early synthesizers were enormous. They looked a bit like an old-fashioned telephone exchange, all patch cables, knobs and dials.
10: I thought, well, I can't make natural sounds with this. You know, it all sounds electronic and so on, which was fine, but I really wanted to do acoustic sounds.
8: Inspired by synthesizer pioneers Robert Moog and Wendy Carlos's piece, Switched on Bach, Kim wanted to take things further. To be able to play a key on the keyboard, and instead of hearing an electronic recreation of a piano, it was the sound of an actual piano. So he rang his old mate Peter to give him a hand.
10: I said, do you want to make the world's greatest synthesizer?
11: Yeah, that sounds like a great idea.
8: Peter left his job repairing hi-fi and camera equipment, and the pair set to work. Kim had worked on a synthesizer project before and knew that by adding a computer to control and save the settings of the synthesizer, it could change the game completely.
11: I was captivated by the idea that you could create music from a purely electronic source.
8: They built on microprocessor technology developed by Aussie inventor Tony Furse and his Quasar synths. They got their family to invest and employed engineers and programmers.
11: Well, we're talking about the late 70s here, so this was before home computers were a thing. So you couldn't just go down to the corner's computer shop and buy a keyboard or a monitor or a mouse. In fact, the mouse didn't exist at that time. So every bit of the system had to be handmade. And the development cost was extraordinary.
10: So it wasn't till about 79 that we had the first prototype. Called it the computer musical instrument, not a synthesizer, because I didn't want it confused with an analog synthesizer.
8: They were ready to bring their invention to the world, but there was one major problem. The price. $25,000, to be exact. In today's money, that's about $125,000.
11: Famously, there's many musicians now who say that they had to decide whether they were going to buy a house or whether they were going to buy a Fairlight.
10: So we just didn't know who was going to buy it. We didn't know anything about business, let alone marketing.
8: Thankfully, fellow co-founder Kim Ryrie had a next-door neighbour who, well, let's just say he knew a few people in the business.
10: Now, Bruce Jackson and I sort of had grown up together. Bruce had been living in America, working for a company who did the big outdoor concerts, like, what's his name, that guy? He was around for a while. Oh, that's right, Elvis. So Bruce did Elvis's sound.
11: When we showed this to Bruce, his jaw dropped and he said, this is just extraordinary. I've got to introduce you to some people who would love to see this.
8: So what was it that made Bruce Jackson's jaw drop? To really understand the Fairlight, who used it and why, we need to break down the instrument's different functions. Let's start with those realistic instrument sounds Kim and Peter set out to make. Just how realistic were they?
7: Fairlight computer music instrument, disc one, sound library.
9: The sounds at the time would have sounded very new. They would have sounded futuristic.
8: Professor Samantha Bennett from the ANU School of Music is taking me through the Fairlight's library of sounds.
9: You've got lots of patches called horn 1, horn 2, horn M3, trump, which actually is trumpet, tubas, etc., etc. There's things like R's and there's things like choirs. There's also sounds that are entitled Peter, who I assume is doing some recordings of themselves and then including those on the discs.
8: So that's what it sounded like. Good enough for Elvis's sound man to make some introductions and back a synthesizer that had never left the workshop. So in 1979, Peter Vogel packed up the fragile Fairlight prototype, including the floppy discs, and flew to Los Angeles to meet a potential customer.
11: I was a bit worried that because he couldn't see the screen that he would have trouble. But, of course, he was very adept at dealing with this sort of thing. As soon as he played some of the sounds from our library, he was hooked. He just lit up, said, OK, I'll buy it.
8: That first customer was Stevie Wonder.
11: I had no idea that he was famous.
8: I mean, Stevie Wonder.
11: I had no idea that he was capable of writing a cheque for that amount of money.
8: An amazing start.
11: He said, I'm going to be touring soon. I'd love to use it on the tour, which turned out to be Wembley Stadium.
10: I was completely chuffed because I just was a huge fan of Stevie Wonder.
8: Early Fairlight customers were musicians known for their experimentation with synthesizers. Herbie Hancock, Fleetwood Mac, and Peter Gabriel.
12: This is a modified Swanee whistle, and the rhythm of the repeat really excited me, and I've written a song around the rhythm, thinking of a rhythm that would go against it.
11: Ended up spending about a week there, sort of showing him how the thing worked. He was just like a kid in a candy shop, grinning for that whole week.
8: But for some 1980s musicians, the Fairlight was too realistic.
10: We did do some sessions where we'd ask musicians to come in and play notes, and understandably, a lot of them were quite anxious about doing it. So, for instance, especially brass players, I remember they'd come into a session and you'd ask them to just play a few notes and they'd freak out and sort of say, oh, no, I'm not doing this, I'm out of here, you know. Obviously, we

0: have the same sort of control over a classical instrument as a real brass player has, but they didn't necessarily know that.
1: So we've heard some of the inbuilt instruments we could use to produce our Fairlight song, but we could do with an example, a well-known track that makes use of the Fairlight's library sounds.
2: Probably the most well-known Fairlight sound is the Sarah. It's often called the Sarah effect too, and that was named after a woman called Sarah Cohen. So it's basically her voice, and sampled and synthesized, it's quite breathy. One of the most well-known examples of the Sarah effect is on Shout by Tears for Fears. And you can hear it pretty much throughout.
1: Okay, so we have some sounds to play with, but we are far from it being a proper song. For that, we need to learn about another part of the Fairlight's technology.
3: Fairlight Computer Music Instrument, Disc 2, Page R Sequencer.
1: What's a music sequencer? Well, traditionally, compositions were written down on paper. That sheet music was then given to musicians to play. But the Fairlight's computer could do all that for you. The Fairlight could play itself. Co-founder Peter Vogel explains how the sequencer, named Page R, works.
4: The R stood for rhythm. And the idea was that Page R would be where you just put in the name of the note and how long you wanted to play it for, and then the next note and how long you wanted to play for, and then you could loop around inside that and you could play several of these at the same time and so on.
1: This classical-sounding piece, that's all being played by the Fairlight sequencer, taken from one of the demo discs used to show it off to musicians.
4: Well, this was the first time that musicians could compose music without having to learn the instrument. So if someone wanted to write a piece that required a number of different instruments or an orchestral piece or something, they could sit down, write the whole thing in, and then have the machine play it for them. It was like owning their own orchestra.
1: Back to our Fairlight composition. We have the sounds from the library and, as we've just heard, the machine can play the instrument for us. Some drums. A little of the Sarah voice effect. Keys. And we're starting to get somewhere. Once programmed, the Fairlight was always in tune. Always kept perfect musical time. And it was never late, never needed a break, and never complained. It didn't sound as good as a real band, but it did have a sort of unique quality. For record producers always chasing the next hit, this combination was irresistible.
5: You have a guy playing a bass guitar. It's not necessary that he plays the bass guitar. We can do anything with sound.
6: You can do anything with sound?
5: Yes, we can do anything with sound.
7: We can do anything with sound.
5: Yes.
1: That's Trevor Horn.
5: Yes.
1: In the 1980s, the Fairlight was the engine room of his studio. He used it for his bands Yes and Art of Noise. And when he produced records for Grace Jones, Spandau Ballet and the Pet Shop Boys.
8: And in fact, a lot of his compositions are actually based around the Fairlight.

0: And if you listen to any of the records, especially coming up from Britain in the mid-80s, you can actually hear, you know, the sound. It's a bit clunky by today's standards.
1: Peter Wilk used to work at the Fairlight Company as an engineer. He's showing me how producers like Trevor Horn used the Fairlight sequencer.
0: If you knew you had a particularly, you know, fantastic drum sound or a great vocal sample, you know, you could just use it again. So, for example, you could sample a vocal take. That, of course, is Holly Johnson from Frankie Goes to Hollywood. You could do some choruses like that or some ad-libs or whatever, put them in the Fairlight and then get them to trigger at the point that you needed them to sound. If you think of Frankie Goes to Hollywood, they have a very distinctive sound. It's got a, like a, you know, rhythmic pulse.
1: Relax by Frankie Goes to Hollywood was a huge hit. But this is not how it sounded to begin with. It actually sounded like this. Producer Trevor Horn wasn't happy. At the 11th hour, while the band wasn't even in the studio, he used the Fairlight to completely change the song. It took care of the bass line. He used the Page R computer sequencer to trigger drum sounds and play other synthesizers he had in the studio. And the result was an 80s anthem. There's one more part of the Fairlight we need to learn about. One that could put the finishing touches on the production of our Fairlight song.
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1: Remember that second of Stravinsky that we heard earlier, the Orc 2? That was one of the first samples ever taken from another record, and it came as standard with every Fairlight sound library. It was created using the Fairlight's inbuilt digital sampler, the first of its kind. Anywhere. Why is this important? Take this track from James Brown, Funky Drummer. That drum hook has been sampled 1,700 times. That means it's on 1,700 different records. And that's just one sample. James Brown's back catalogue has been sampled more than 14,000 times and counting. 1,700. Making him the most sampled artist of all time. The Fairlight may not have been the digital sampler that was used on all those records, but it was the first one ever created.
3: The lineage of those sounds can be traced back to the Fairlight CMI. When we're producing music today, we're using samples to build or to compose a song all the time. So, for example, The Art of Noise, in Close to the Edit, there is a small sample of a girl just singing, "Hey." And that sample was used by The Prodigy's Firestarter.
1: Almost every hip-hop record ever made uses sampling.
4: Can I kick it? Can I kick it? Can I kick it?
3: So it's not about that if the Fairlight didn't exist, it would have made the 80s sound different. It would have made all of contemporary electronic music sound different, potentially non-existent.
1: But the Fairlight's inventors never intended for the instrument's sampling capability to forever alter the music industry.
5: Because sampling hadn't existed before, no one had turned their minds as to who might own the copyright in a quarter of a second sample out of a whole album, but it certainly became the whole phenomenon of sampling that we know in this century. We had our customers sending us sounds that they'd sampled, and we included them in the sound library as well, was pretty much anything that sounded interesting, we threw it in there.
6: This is the way
7: we thin the
6: size.
8: People like Peter Gabriel, he would go out recording sounds in junkyards, smashing TV screens and things like that.
9: TV smash. Take one. One, two, three, four. I think we did it.
8: And he would just let us have those samples. He would just give us his own sound library and let us distribute it to all our users.
1: Fairlight engineer Peter Wilk steps us through how the sampler works.
0: You could literally just stick a microphone to the back and, you know, say... It'd immediately come back on the keyboard. And you could play that polyphonically. You know, within, you know, like 1 minute. You could see the capabilities of the sampling. Latterly, you know, especially when the later model came out in 1985, where one could sample for much longer, people then started to use them in different ways. By that time, one could actually sample in, say, a whole line or a whole breakbeat or, you know, like a whole vocal line that might be 30 seconds long. Him and Peter, they actually thought this was cheating. And yet it became arguably the sort of like the biggest seller of the entire system.
3: Some of the first recordings that were made with the Fairlight were of artists breaking things and smashing stuff up. A classic example of one of those is the great glass smash that's about 2 minutes in on Kate Bush's Babushka.
1: So far, we've built in the drums, main chords, and a keyboard melody into our Fairlight track. Now let's use the Fairlight sampler to add in some vocal elements. Here's a choir on backing vocals, and this vocal sample. We're not quite off to the Grammys yet, but not bad for a 40-year-old synthesizer. And we'll put our track to use in a minute. As the 80s went on, music made using the Fairlight was everywhere.
3: It soundtracked a generation of music.
10: If you were in the UK or Europe, if you were in Australia, or if you were in the United States in the 80s, you would have turned on mainstream radio and heard the Fairlight within 5 minutes.
1: But later models were as much as $100,000. So if you'd forked out all that money for your Fairlight, you had to sell a lot of records to pay it off.
3: Combined record sales of albums that featured the Fairlight CMI would run into the hundreds of millions.
1: So with all this success, Kim and Peter must have been having a great time, lapping up all that fame and all that fortune.
8: No, really never, because it was always just such a drama trying to keep things going. it sounds like fun, and it was fun, but it was also pretty stressful for Peter and I. You know, you've got 100 mouths to feed every month, and in those days, there was no internet. So if we've got to get a new software release to a guy over on tour somewhere, for instance, Jean-Michel Jarre bought one, we would be using a modem on a telephone transmitting at 9,600 bits per second. So it would take hours, and if it dropped out at any point, which was very likely to happen, you had to start again. It was like an absolute nightmare.
1: And by the late 1980s, larger manufacturers had caught up to the Fairlight.
3: You had Emu's Emulator, the Emulator 2. Yamaha had released their DX7. The new Korgs were coming out. These all contained amazing-sounding pre-programmed samples at a tenth of the price of a Fairlight CMI. And so it put the Fairlight out of business very quickly, almost as quickly as it came into business.
1: And the financial landscape changed too.
8: That's what, you know, caused the problem when the recession hit in 88, because we just didn't have, emergency funds to carry us through that. Peter and I were both, neither of us were that interested in making money. It was just never on the agenda, which is really a bad thing if you're trying to run a business.
3: I think the fact that not many people know about the Fairlight and not know of its existence is a reflection on how the Fairlight was prohibitively expensive, and so that confined its use to very few, very wealthy, very commercially successful recording artists. And so it's not really surprising that the Fairlight isn't a household name.
1: But the original Fairlight instrument is making a comeback.
0: They are so popular, they literally fly out the door. And in fact, I only half-jokingly say I could sell one of them every week.
1: Today, Peter Wilk restores Fairlights and sells them to people all over the world.
0: I've always seen how wonderful these machines are and how loved they are. And so there's always a fondness there. The Fairlight's on a journey. You know, it's come this far. Some of them are 40 years old now, and hopefully after being restored, you know, they'll have another few decades of life.
1: Peter and Kim were never driven by fame or that fussed by fortune. Their fascination was with the technology, the engineering. That's what made them dismantle clocks and radios as kids, and it's what brought them together to create the Fairlight. Here seems like a good spot to put our song in. So how do they feel about what they achieved? What do they see as their legacy?
5: My neighbour here came over one day with a Peter Gabriel album in his hand, and he said, "Hey Peter, you've been involved in electronic music, haven't you?" And I said, "Yes." And he said, "Well, here's a coincidence. There's some guy, another guy called Peter Vogel, who's got a credit on this record." And I just said, "Oh, that is a coincidence, isn't it?" So I think that it left its fingerprint on the musical history of the 80s that may not have happened if it weren't for us. But I'll leave that to others to judge.
8: I really wish every time someone went to play on a keyboard, they'd say, "Oh, I'm just going to go and play on the Fairlight," like you call a Hoover a vacuum cleaner. Yeah, no, I don't think we're quite up there.
5: As far as the world is concerned, we're no Steve Jobs or Bill Gates, that's for sure. That's because wealth is a very important part of success in most people's eyes, and that's the bit we didn't quite get right.

0: The Fairlight CMI, the sound you've never heard of, was produced by James Viver. The supervising producer was Michelle Rayner. Sound design and original music was also created by James using, yep, you guessed it, the Fairlight CMI app. The sound engineer was John Jacobs, and this documentary took out the top gong in the music category of the 2024 Pre-Italia audio competition. This has been Rewind, an ABC Radio National production.
1: 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Thomas Waller, known as Fats to his friends. 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
4: Hello, I'm Liam Fox and welcome to Pacific Review. We'll take a look at the big stories from the region over the past week. Coming up, concerns about the presence of Chinese research ships in Pacific waters. Papua New Guinea's foreign minister not happy with Pauline Hanson's corruption claims. And a Samoan music legend says artificial intelligence is butchering the Samoan language. We'll have more on those stories coming up. Pacific Review is brought to you from the lands of the Yagara and Turrbal people. First, parcels of what's believed to be cocaine have been washing up on the remote Lau Islands in Fiji over the past few weeks. On one island, the locals who found one of the packets say they're worried about what the find will bring. Here's Fiji reporter Lide Mavono.
5: On Como Island, locals say it's so beautiful that every day is like Christmas Day. But over the past few weeks,

0: a dark cloud has tarnished the innocence of these pristine islands.
1: I was walking along the beach to my farm. When I returned to come back to the village, I saw the packet. It was wrapped in a yellow balloon.
0: That was Como Island resident Sevuloni Tangimothe, and the packet he describes is believed to be cocaine.
1: When I first saw it, I didn't immediately think of drugs until I picked it up and saw the way that the yellow balloon was neatly secured. I knew I had to bring it back to the village headman. I needed for him to see it. When I brought it back, the village headman weighed it and it was exactly 1 kilogram.
0: The find is not one of a kind. The ABC has confirmed 26 similar packs have been found across the island group. Depending on the purity, the strip value of parcels could be as much as 15 million Australian dollars. Fiji Police spokeswoman Anna Naisoro says they're working with the Fiji Navy to retrieve the parcels.
2: Once they are tested, only then can we comment on the street value. We would advise those living along our coastline to report any suspicious finds and not to open packages.
0: It comes as a joint Fiji's police and military task force continue a highly visible nationwide crackdown on drug and gang activity. This week, both organisations have rejected calls from human rights organisations to disband the task force and repeated accusations of torture and brutality. Most notably, through the suspected murder of organised crime figure Chone Vakarise. Fiji police this week confirmed the murder investigation into the incident is nearing completion, 2 months after his death at the military headquarters. Back on Como Island, Chone Lendua says they were aware of issues in Suva and had to reassure the community.
3: When the beatings were happening in Suva, the village all knew it was all because of drugs. Now they are worried about the police. They relate the drugs to mean the police and the army will reach here. They think we will be arrested, investigated and apprehended.
0: Tony Lindua says they had noticed a stream of yachts traversing the islands in recent week, which he suspects may have been drug involved. He says 2 weeks after the discovery, there is still worry in the community.
3: We need for our ocean and our fishing grounds to be guarded and monitored because we see these yachts come here and we don't know where they come from. These drugs have been here for 2 weeks now and still have not been picked up, and that's worrying for us. We have been thinking maybe they will come looking for their drugs.
1: Jone Lendua from Como Island ending that report from Lide Movono. The presence of Chinese research ships in the exclusive economic zones of some Pacific Island nations are raising concerns among security experts. They say the data the Chinese ships are collecting may be in preparation for future submarine warfare. Kyle Evans reports.
4: When asked about the security threats China posed during a visit to Australia last year, there was one issue Palau's President Sarangawipes Jr. singled out.
5: How do you thread the needle between maintaining economic ties but also being responsive to these quite serious security and diplomatic threats?
6: You forgot one. Their vessels frequenting our waters uninvited. But
5: yes, was it?
4: For good reason. Chinese research vessels have been venturing uninvited into Palau's exclusive economic zone now for almost a decade, with the most recent incursion occurring last month when the deep-sea icebreaker Zhi Dai spent 14 hours in Palauan waters on May 30. Palau officials say its behaviour suggests it was collecting underwater data. Security experts, however, fear it's part of a much darker trend taking place across Micronesia.
7: You know, reviewing undersea mounts and looking at the topography of the ocean floor is obviously a critical area for submarine and anti-submarine warfare.
4: Leland Bettis is the director at the Guam-based think tank, the Pacific Center for Island Security. He's one of the brains behind the Micronesia Security Monitor, an interactive map which tracks maritime vessels in the region, the Zhi Dai among them.
7: So I think, you know, there's a fairly consistent pattern for this ship in the earlier part of May when it's doing, you know, a lawnmower pattern, which is typical of sort of oceanographic survey work, again, which may have dual use for Chinese research. The fact that it's positioned, you know, doing the lawnmower positioning almost directly off of Guam from where U.S. submarines are based, you know, I think underscores the potential for some of the dual

0: use capabilities of the oceanographic research.
1: Like Palau, Guam has been a hive for Chinese research vessels for some time, according to Mr. Bettis. The waters around Apra Harbour are home to five US submarines, which would play a pivotal role in any major conflict in the region.
0: You know, Chinese research around the comings and goings of submarines in and out of Apra Harbour is a big deal. They're probably looking for, they could be looking for a range of things in terms of the signature of those vessels, in terms of their sound. And then it's very also possible that undersea devices, listening devices, are also a part of ongoing activities in terms of the work that's being done undersea.
1: Palau, meanwhile, holds similar strategic value. Here's Jen Parker, an adjunct professor of defence and security at the University of Western Australia.
2: If you look at where Hawaii is, you look at where US submarines are based and you look at where they would need to transit to enter into Northeast Asia, you can see why the waters around Palau are important.
1: Equally as important, she says, is that China is keen to expand its own submarine operations. And understanding the ocean floor is critical for navigation and staying undetected. But attaining the data required to do that is technically illegal. According to Ms. Parker, conducting research in another country's EEZ is a breach of international law.
2: Yeah, it is uncommon to see countries conducting survey operations in another country's exclusive economic zone without requesting permission in accordance with international law, so UN Convention on Law of the Sea. And the only country that I can think of that currently does this at scale is China.
1: They're unlikely to stop anytime soon. Ms. Parker said as militaries become more reliant on space technology for surveillance, submarines will play an increasingly critical role, and with it, the need to understand the environment they inhabit.
2: And the sheer scale at which China is conducting this across the Pacific and the Indian Ocean would imply that, yes, okay, some of it may well be related to resource, some of it may be related to pure science, but it also is very clearly related to the ability to conduct submarine or anti-submarine operations in those areas, especially when you look at the strategic locations of where some of this is occurring, including near Palau.
3: Jen Parker from the University of Western Australia, ending that report by Carl Evans. Papua New Guinea's Foreign Minister Justin Tuchenko has fired back at One Nation leader Pauline Hanson over comments she made linking Australian aid money to corruption in PNG. In an address to Australia's National Press Club on Wednesday, Senator Hanson claimed Australian taxpayer funding was being wasted because of corruption. Mr. Tuchenko tells reporter Natasha Emek the claims are defamatory and unnecessary.
4: Now, that blanket covering of accusing all Pacific Island leaders to be corrupt is totally uncalled for. It's not only defaming, but it is totally unnecessary. And this is where Pauline Hanson gets herself into trouble, where she opens her mouth and does not find out the facts first, and just blankets everybody as corrupt in the Pacific. Now, that's doesn't help anybody at all and doesn't help the relationship at all with her and the Pacific. No one will put up with that. And, you know, if there's evidence and there's a strong footing that, you know, some of our leaders are, or, you know, there's evidence that this is going on, well, prove it. Put it on the table. But at the end of the day, you know, you just can't make these outrageous statements without backing it up with facts.
5: What do you think about, I guess, her ideas to cut aid and make it conditional on not doing business with China? And
4: at the end of the day, Papua New Guinea will always deal with everybody. China is one of our strongest economic and trade partners. And Australia knows that. And China knows that Australia is an ally and one of our strongest traditional security partners. We don't hide anything. We make sure the truth is always there and the information's always there. So at the end of the day, there must be common sense prevail. We work with everybody for the benefit of the whole community, for peace and prosperity throughout the Pacific. There's no drawing the line in the sand saying you can't do this, you can't do that. We are our own country. We have our own sovereignty. Yes, everybody has their own issues, their own ideas, their own way of doing things. But at the end of the day, we can consult each other, we can work together.

0: Yeah, that.
1: Just playing devil's advocate for those who might be out there saying,
0: Yeah.
1: well, does she have a point about corruption? It's no secret that PNG does have a bit of a corruption problem. You still stand by what you said?
0: We are the most policed nation in probably the world. We have the Ombudsman Commission. We have ICAC. We have the Fraud Squad. We have the police. We have so many systems that ensure that corruption is held back as much as possible and does not happen. We have guidelines that us politicians and members of parliament must follow. We must make sure all our assets and everything we own are clearly documented so that nothing can that we can easily be exposed if we are corrupt.
2: PNG's Foreign Minister Justin Tkachenko speaking to Natasha Emmick. Tonga's Electoral Commission is facing questions over a 20-year, $1.5 million software agreement signed with a UK-based company with claims the system has never been used. The saga has now moved into the courts, with the company involved suing the government for unpaid licence fees. Tonga reporter Marion Kupu has the story.
3: It was promoted as a way of upgrading Tonga's voters' information systems. New software bought by Tonga's Electoral Commission in 2021 to help manage voter records and support the country's election operations. But according to Tonga's former acting electoral supervisor, Henele Telefoni, there's one problem. It was never used.
4: No, the intention was to use the software for the 2021 election, but that didn't happen. The same intention existed for the 2025 election, but again, the software wasn't used.
3: Supplied by United Kingdom-based company Democracy Counts Limited, internal documents seen by the ABC show the Electoral Commission bought servers and equipment for the project and paid for software, training and implementation. The contract is worth $1.5 million over 20 years. But according to Mr. Telefoni, the Electoral Commission was already using an alternative system to manage voter information. He says it wasn't needed.
4: The software's primary purpose was to store voter information. However, the Electoral Commission was already using the National Identification System.
3: Mr. Telefoni, a public servant in Tonga for almost three decades, was put on forced leave last month. His contract was not renewed and his position re-advertised.
4: They told me to go home and wait while they sort out to see if I want to be contracted, or if not, the commission will find me another job. While waiting, I found out my post had been advertised.
3: Mr. Telefoni says he refused to approve further payments under the contract. The dispute ended up in Tonga's Supreme Court, with Democracy Counts suing Tonga's government and the Electoral Commission for unpaid license fees. Documents seen by the ABC show the parties agreed to settle the case, with Tonga's government paying the Democracy Counts more than $170,000. In a written response to the ABC, current electoral supervisor Sam Vow says as the dispute has been resolved, the software is now accessible.
5: With access now restored and the system being prepared for full use, the agreement can and will deliver value. Lessons learned include the need for dedicated staffing, training and regular auditing from the outset of any future procurement.
3: The agreement was originally signed off in 2021 by the Electoral Commission Chairman Lord Dauketi and Commissioner Linda Fulamwetu'i, Tonga's Attorney General. Lord Dauketi retired from the Commission in April this year. He did not respond to the ABC's request for comment. In a statement, Ms. Fulamwetu'i said she could not recall the details of the agreement. She said if the software was purchased during her time as commissioner, it would have been approved by the Electoral Commission. She says she had no knowledge of claims that the software has never been used.
6: If the workers at the Office of the Electoral Commission held the view that the software was not in use during the years 2020 to 2026, they should have made this very clear to the Commission.
3: According to its website, Democracy Counts

0: has provided election software to dozens of UK councils, but does not list Tonga or any other international clients. ABC contact Democracy Counts, asking whether Tonga has used the software and whether taxpayers received value from the agreement. The company's chief operating officer, Claire Coleman, declined to answer ABC's questions.
1: We are bound by contractual obligations and will not be providing any comment.
2: That statement from Democracy Counts chief operating officer, Claire Coleman, ending that report by Tonga reporter Marion Kupu. A renowned Samoan singer and songwriter is concerned about the growing use of artificial intelligence to create music and cover classic hits. After hearing one of his well-known songs, Eleni, covered using AI, Fa'anana Jerome Gray says the lyrics were mispronounced. But some local artists support AI, saying it speeds up the creative process and reduces the costs of recording and editing. Samoa reporter Adele Fruin has the details.
3: At first, this sounds like Fa'anana Jerome Gray's popular song Eleni, but on closer listening, it's different. The pronunciation is slightly off, and Fa'anana Jerome Gray is not happy.
4: All of a sudden, I see. Wake up, baby.
2: All of a sudden, I see. Oh, my goodness, my song.
3: At first, this sounds like Fa'anana Jerome Gray's popular song Eleni, but on closer listening, it's different. The pronunciation is slightly off, and Fa'anana Jerome Gray is not happy.
4: All of a sudden, I see. Wake up, baby.
2: All of a sudden, I see. Oh, my goodness, my song Eleni has been used to generate an AI version. I asked who is responsible, but my son says it's the people using AI who are at fault, and that the AI-generated version made so many mistakes with the Samoan language. That's what's happening. And you people overseas think it's correct, but no, the lyrics are wrong. That's why it's harmful, because it damages our Samoan language.
3: The song in question was posted to YouTube in March by Papi and has 4,000 views. It's one of scores of AI covers of popular Polynesian and reggae songs on Papi's channel, described as a small tribute to the songs we love reimagined through a new lens. But Fa'anana Jerome Gray doesn't see it as a tribute.
4: I don't really like the way they use some with AI now. With AI, I don't. That's not music.
3: He says AI covers threaten cultural authenticity.
4: Look at our language. If you're going to sing it in Samoan, look at the language.
3: Not all artists feel the same about the use of AI. Local artist and songwriter Sinapi Longovi argues AI-generated Samoan songs can never replace original music, but he believes AI is a tool that reduces workload and helps generate income faster.
5: In my view, I don't prefer AI over real music, but I admit I sometimes use AI, though only for certain reasons. If there were a way to stop these things, it would be good. That's how I see it. For example, if platforms like TikTok or Facebook could be restricted, but they've never been stopped before, and it seems difficult. In my belief, life keeps moving forward and cannot be stopped. So even though I oppose it, because I prefer real music, if it cannot be avoided, then use AI so you can profit from it.
3: Mr. Longovi says he's only recently started using AI and it's helped to speed up the creative process.
5: For me, the biggest help from AI is that I don't struggle to create a melody. I just write the lyrics, put them in, and choose the style I want, whether reggae, rock and roll, or even Samoan. AI does the rest, and when the melody comes out, it sounds amazing.
3: He says AI also comes in handy with editing.
5: But for us, when we go to a recording studio to record our song, it is often full. We end up going back home, wasting time and fuel, and have to return another day. Even when we finally get a chance to record, we then wait 3 to 4 weeks, sometimes even a month, for the tracks to be edited.
3: It's a debate that's likely to intensify as the use of AI in the music industry increases.
4: Stay away from AI. You guys go back again and do the right thing.

0: Fa'a Nana Jerome Gray ending that report from Adele Fruin. Finally, warm tropical weather is a near constant part of life across the Pacific. But a cold snap has shocked people in Tonga. And across the kingdom, they're reaching for jackets, hoodies and extra blankets to stay warm. Tonga reporter Marion Kupu has the chilling details.
1: Gone are the shorts and light clothes

0: Even she has been caught off guard by the temperatures.
1: I reckon it's a lot colder here in Tonga right now compared to Fiji. And this is just from what I hear back at home. So the way I sit here, it's so cold. Like, honestly, it's too cold for me.
0: Ms. Raluve is right, but only just. In Fiji this week, temperatures dipped dramatically as a severe low-pressure drought moves over the country. It's caused heavy rainfall, strong winds, and flooding. On Tuesday, Fiji's government closed all schools with parents advised to keep children at home. So what's behind the colder condition in the kingdom? According to the Tonga Meteorological Service, the kingdom is now entering its cool, dry season, which typically runs from May through to October. Meteorologists like Dia Fifita says, while many people are noticing the cold, the conditions are not unusual for this time of the year.
2: So we are in June. We are in just the beginning of our southern hemisphere and winter season time. But for Tonga and similar Pacific Island countries, we usually don't have snow or very frosty-like temperatures, but it's usually marked by cool, dry season.
0: Mr. Fifita says the cooler weather is being driven by weather system moving north from the south.
2: Our weather pattern, our synoptic weather systems are being dominated by high-pressure systems from the south, which circulates cool, dry air from the South Pole and from the New Zealand waters, circulating it into our island.
0: Last week, temperatures in parts of Tongatapu fell to around 13.8 degrees Celsius, with some areas recording between 15 and 16 degrees overnight. And while many Tongans may feel like this is one of the coldest winters they've experienced, the records tell a different story. Historical data shows the coldest temperature ever recorded in the kingdom was 8 degrees Celsius on the 3rd of June, 1985. Forecasters say the chilly conditions are likely to remain for some time yet.
2: Yes, I think our minimum temperatures falling in the low 10 to 15 degrees Celsius range is a possibility in the coming weeks and months.
0: For Nuku'alofa resident Halifi now, it's having a serious impact on his health. He only recently returned to work after recovering from pneumonia.
3: Well, the changes of the weather has caused some health impact on especially me. I recovered from pneumonia 3 days ago, so it was really hard for me. I take a sick leave, so I'm resuming back to work today, still wearing a jacket because of the weather.
0: For now, many Tongans are keeping the jackets close by as winter continues to settle across the kingdom.
4: Marriott Kupu reporting. And that's it from Pacific Review this week. I'm Liam Fox. Thanks for listening. And do join us again at the same time next week for more news and views from around the Pacific.
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10: 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Would you say you practice any rituals? Maybe you have a morning routine, or maybe some family or even religious rituals that you still maintain. There's a sense that rituals help tell the story about what we value, and then embed those values into our everyday lives. So could rituals be part of the reparative work our society and our politics arguably need? 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

0: Drees.
1: We do need all states and the Commonwealth to be working together on this issue because it is a serious one for Australian agriculture potentially. There are plans in place. Biosecurity is something that we do a lot of plans for, and it's important that state and federal governments work together and ensure that we're doing everything we can.
0: The federal coalition has thrown its support behind the Albanese government's decision to extend the fuel excise discount. The discount has been in effect for around 3 months in response to rising fuel prices due to the war in the Middle East. The 32 cents per litre cut will drop to 16 cents per litre from July the 1st to August the 2nd before tapering off completely. Shadow Foreign Affairs Minister Ted O'Brien says it's a good move, but he's sceptical about where the government will find the additional funding.
2: Credit to them. I think it's a practical step. It's good insurance. I'm glad it hasn't been set for too much longer. I think the real test for them is whether or not they find budget offsets to pay for it.
0: Meantime, US Vice President J.D. Vance and an Iranian delegation, including its Foreign Minister Abbas Araghchi, have both arrived in Switzerland ahead of talks to seek a durable end to the months-long US-Iran war. But at the same time, Tehran says it's reclosed the key Strait of Hormuz. Larry Buttrose has more on this story.
3: The sides had agreed to a 60-day ceasefire while negotiations take place. But as talks begin, the memorandum they're predicated on looks more fragile than ever. That's because of the continued fighting in Lebanon between Israeli forces and Hezbollah militants, which was meant to end, as well as fighting in Iran. In response to what it's called Israel's crimes, Iran declared the vital strait shut again, although the US military says commercial vessels have continued operating in the waterway, which all makes Lebanon, as well as Iran's contentious nuclear program, key issues as the talks get underway at the picturesque Bürgenstock Resort overlooking Lake Lucerne.
0: A Russian-installed governor says four people have been killed and 28 wounded in a Ukrainian drone attack on the Russian-controlled peninsula of Crimea. Separately, local authorities in the Krasnodar region in southwestern Russia say a Ukrainian drone attack killed one person on a passenger ferry and set an oil terminal ablaze. The ferry service across the Kerch Strait, separating Crimea from the Krasnodar region, has been temporarily suspended. The Director of Education at the conservative think tank, the Institute of Public Affairs, Colleen Harkin, has resigned from the Liberal Party a week after she attended a One Nation fundraiser. In an email to Liberal members, Ms. Harkin says she's been concerned about the party's direction for years, but hung on to try to restore core principles. She says the party is in an insipid state because of a lack of policy conviction, and she cannot continue to be a part of it. Ms. Harkin ran for the Liberals in 2022 in the federal seat of McNamara in Melbourne and lost to Labor's Josh Burns. Victorian Premier Jacinta Allen has dismissed her Liberal opponent's tour of the state's regional areas, which launched today in the Premier's own electorate. Andy Yu takes up the story.
4: Jess Wilson left her inner Melbourne seat of Kew today for the Premier's hometown of Bendigo to launch a five-week regional tour. 5 months out from the state election, the opposition leader has vowed to visit every Victorian lower house electorate.
5: To be on the ground listening to Victorians about the concerns that they have and what they want to see their government delivering for them.
4: Opening a new convention centre in Geelong today, Ms Allen dismissed Ms Wilson's efforts.
6: While we see the Liberal leader Jess Wilson tour the state for selfies, what she won't be talking about is her program of cuts.
4: The Victorian election will be held on November the 28th.
0: And thousands of people have gathered before dawn at Stonehenge in England to welcome the Northern Hemisphere's summer solstice. People danced and played music to mark the longest day of the year as the sun rose over the ancient stone circle. Here in Australia, it's the winter solstice today. ABC News.
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8: Hello, I'm Meredith Lake, here with you for Soul Search and to revisit one of my very favourite episodes, recorded back in 2024, an episode that has a certain resonance for me today. And maybe every generation has to ask this question. In a world so full of violence, how do we work towards something better?
9: Rituals can train our habits and our dispositions so they can help us to develop certain virtues.
10: They can express passions and solidarities. They can do all kinds of different things, many of which have important political functions. They can shift power. They can anticipate new ways of being in relation within the community that we share.
8: Could ritual be part of the answer to the need for social and political repair? What kinds of rituals might be reclaimed to create communities of dignity and care? Well, both my guests today have been exploring those questions in different ways, beginning with Cole Arthur Riley, a writer and poet from Pittsburgh. I've just been reading Cole's New York Times best-selling book, a memoir of sorts called This Here Flesh. She's also the creator of Black Liturgies, a social media account with hundreds of thousands of followers that grabbed me for the way that it does two things together. On the one hand, it names and laments that things really aren't okay. And at the same time, it's a space that stays oriented to wholeness. And it was that coexistence between lament and yearning that prompted me to seek out a conversation with Cole today. Welcome, Cole. It's really wonderful to have you on Soul Search.
11: Hello, thanks for having me.
8: I'd love to start with Black Liturgies as a, I mean, it's more than a project, but what is it and how did it come about?
11: I began Black Liturgies in the summer of 2020, which was a complicated time in a number of ways. We were, you know, in the pits of the pandemic and many of us still on lockdown. And we also, I think, as a globe, were contending with kind of a slew of Black deaths. Breonna Taylor, Elijah McClain, Ahmaud Arbery, kind of culminating in George Floyd's death and the protests around the world in his honor. And I was struggling. I was kind of logging on to my little Episcopal church services every Sunday from the comfort of bed. And the Sunday after the video surfaced of George Floyd being murdered was just particularly difficult. I've said in the past, you know, there are seasons where it's just difficult to pray words written by a white man. And I found myself in one of those seasons. And for all of its beauty, the Book of Common Prayer, which my tradition was using, was written by Thomas Cranmer at a complicated time for my ancestors, a traumatic time for my ancestors. And so, and that coupled with the fact that I felt like many spiritual spaces weren't really capable of holding Black grief, Black anger, or even connecting to the Black body in a, you know, in an honest way. And so I started Black Liturgies thinking, okay, maybe there will be about a dozen of us who both love liturgy, but also are not willing to kind of sacrifice our bodies, sacrifice our Blackness, our grief at any altar. And, you know, of course, the project grew very quickly, and I realized it was going to be more than a dozen of us.
8: Well, that dozen, I mean, by the last time I checked, was pushing to close to 400,000 people. And the work that you've done in that space has recurred here, I think, or it's touched people here, which I don't know if that surprises you. But in being so particular about your own search or need for an honest liturgy, a language that makes space for those things, for Black grief, for Black trauma, the Black body, has actually offered something very hospitable, even to people like me, but certainly many others here in Australia as well. What do you make of that?
11: Yeah, initially I found it a bit confusing, definitely surprising, but over the years it has begun to make sense that I think, or I hope that anytime kind of an individual is communicating something true, even in its particularity, that truth will hopefully resonate with something in someone else that doesn't necessarily occupy the same story. I want to believe there's something mysterious that kind of connects people that are capable of staying in the same words together, even if they don't resonate, even if they're not written out of, you know, your interior world or your story, that there would be meaning in it and comfort and rest. I have a increasing amount of hope that that's possible, and it's been really special and complicated and good to see how, you know, white people, other people of color who are not Black, interact with the work.
12: Yeah, an increasing amount of hope, you said, about the possibility that we might, there might be a shared language that's perhaps not arising out of our own interior worlds, whatever they might be. I mean, that is, when I think about the kind of hopes I have for the world, the ways I want things to be different, you know, and I guess I think about this a lot, I mean, in this kind of space, having these kinds of conversations with people on Soul Search, that the hope of finding a shared way of speaking, not just to each other, but with each other is part of that. And liturgy is an interesting word to kind of sum up that hope. I mean, it comes with a lot of baggage that goes right back to ancient Greek at least. But why do you think liturgy, what is liturgy to you?
11: Liturgy, for me, it's any kind of form for connecting with the divine, connecting with God. I think that that can look like written prayer. That's what many of us think of, but I don't think it's exclusive to written prayer. I think it can, you know, look like breath practice. I think it can look like really anything that is an intentional practice of this is a way I'm going to attempt to connect with God. And for me, I find written liturgy to feel safe and comforting to me. I studied writing, and, you know, as a child, my family says I wrote more than I spoke. I was quite a quiet child. And in that way, I think liturgy is an access for me into the sacred that feels a little, it always feels a little more honest. It feels a little more accessible. But again, I don't necessarily think it's for everyone. But for those who do practice it, I do think it has the ability to be this beautiful practice of solidarity when we talk about shared language. And I think liturgy asks us what it means to commit yourself to staying in the room, commit yourself to staying in words that weren't necessarily written for you, that don't immediately resonate. And ultimately that shapes us. When I'm speaking words that aren't about me, can I decenter myself and practice this dance? I think that should be, you know, practiced in community, this dance between my needs, my fears, my desires, and yours. And in that way, we kind of mirror each other. We learn to take up the words alongside each other in this beautiful practice of solidarity.
12: Cole, I grew up in an unusual encounter, well, for my generation, with liturgy, in the sense that I grew up in a suburban Anglican or Episcopal church in the outer suburbs of Sydney. And because of my family and what was normal in my family, I grew up saying the same prayers every week at church, a kind of a contemporary Australian version of the prayers in the prayer book, the Book of Common Prayer, that I'm pretty sure I would still remember it, and if prompted, mm-hmm. I could probably recite that. They're very deeply interwoven into my earliest memories, and not just memories, but the earliest patterns, if you like, of language that I shared with the community. I'm curious, though, about, I mean, liturgy can take so many forms, that's just one. But for you, what were the earliest patterns of language, or the things that were spoken to you and with you again and again, that you would say, you know, had that place in your own story growing up?
11: That's a great question. Yeah, I wasn't raised in a kind of consciously liturgical family, but I do think, I mean, I wasn't raised in a religious family at all, but I do think my house had these liturgies of language. My father, I read about this in This Tear Flesh, my father, every morning after he did our hair, my sister and I's hair, he would

Hello, this is ABC News with David Rollins. The Victorian Opposition is calling for all states and the Commonwealth to work together following the confirmed spread of the H5 bird flu to Australia. The strain was detected in a migratory seabird on a remote beach in southern Western Australia, with testing underway on another bird found in the same region. Australia is the last continent to detect the deadly variant of the virus. Shadow Minister for Regional Development and Livability, Danny O'Brien, says it's important to protect our agricultural industry.

0: kind of lick his thumbs and brush our eyebrows into place. And he would ask, he would say, "You look good. Do you feel good?" And every day there was this kind of practice of affirmation, this practice of reverence for the Black body that I don't even know if he understood the ways that that was forming us, to have to speak something true and beautiful over ourselves every morning from the time we were little girls. That I think that that was a liturgy that shaped us a lot. My father also used to say, this is, it feels like a liturgical kind of phrase in my family. He says, "The truth is the truth, whether you prepare to tell it or just tell it." And anytime we kind of got in trouble, and maybe this was our liturgy of confession in my family, you know, anytime one of me or my siblings got into trouble and we were kind of, you know, trip over our own words and hesitate to speak up, he'd say, "The truth is the truth, you know, whether you prepare to tell it or just tell it." And I think there's something beautiful and confessional about that, drawing us into truth telling in that way.
1: Yeah. It's interesting how bodily and physical that was. Because I think the tradition that I've come from, probably it did and it didn't separate the physical and the spiritual. What helped you see the body as an irreducible and irreplaceable aspect of these kind of the rituals and the liturgies of our ordinary lives, even as we seek what we might call the divine or the spiritual?
0: I mean, for all of the kind of liturgies of embodied reverence that my father was trying to instill in us, somewhere along the way, I became an incredibly disembodied adult, young adult, very divorced from my own body. I would forget to eat until, you know, 6 o'clock at night some days. And it wasn't until I became sick. I live with chronic illness. I became sick when I was around 26. And I could no longer afford the kind of disembodiment that I had become acclimated to, that, you know, I couldn't afford the risk of it. It would have very real intangible effects on me the next day, you know, if I overstretched myself or continued to practice that self-neglect. And something about that season of so much uncertainty around my body, so much fear around my body, doctors just were not understanding what was happening. We were having a really hard time figuring out, you know, what was the core issue. And I think it really took me to places in my mind and in my spiritual life, in my interior world, where I realized just language of an immaterial soul was incapable of meeting the kind of present terrors and the very physical terrors of my body at that point. And I began to practice this reclamation of, you know, the same things my father, I think, was trying to communicate with us in maybe a simple and childlike way of, you know, the body is good, it's worth paying attention to, that, you know, the spiritual, there is a spiritual component, or maybe this is a better way to say it, the spiritual is the physical. It's not solely the immaterial, invisible things. And that's helped me greatly.
1: 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Cole is the creator of Black Liturgies. It's a social media page with hundreds of thousands of followers. She's also the author of a New York Times bestseller, a book of remembrance called This Here Flesh. And turning to her writing, it's marked by a very powerful kind of stillness. And it makes me curious about the role of space and of silence in her craft as a writer.
0: You know, I'm a naturally quiet person, but I have this tension between me and silence, because when I was younger, I write about this in This Here Flesh, I had something called selective mutism, which is an anxiety disorder that makes you feel like you can't speak in the presence of certain people or in certain settings. So I was not a very verbal child. And in that way, my relationship to silence is very complicated. And that's nothing to say of the way the world silences oppressed people and has silenced oppressed people throughout history. So there's that complicated nature with silence. But in the past 5 years, I've been kind of trying to reclaim that as well, reclaim the beauty in silence, the rest in silence, and to think of even silence from God less as an abandonment. You know, I used to envy people who, you know, claim to hear God or have these what seem like very intimate experiences with the divine. That's not, you know, certainly not been my experience. And so it leads one to feel deficient in some way spiritually, to think, well, the only God I've ever known has only ever been silent. I've only ever met them in the silence. And so I've tried to kind of reconceive of that silence outside of language of abandonment or, you know, deficiency, and more in terms of rest and what it means to, I don't know, encounter silence in a world that is just so loud and obscures so much of us. So much of the sounds of our interior life, I feel, are kind of blocked out and unheard because the world is this cacophony of signals, of demands, of wails, of all kinds of things. And so silence in that way is a kind of mercy when you've known the cacophony of humanity. I think silence can be a kind of rest, a kind of presence that is more tender and less demanding.
2: Cole, one of the insights of your writing for me, and I mean, there were lots of them as you can tell, was how those sacred patterns, I think you call them, of rest and restoration, even now have their threats and antagonists, including, and perhaps most potently of all, fear. Fear as a threat to rest wasn't a way I'd heard people talk about fear or had heard fear named before. What is it about fear that you think can undo us in that sense?
0: Mm-hmm. Well, I think the purpose of fear is to kind of keep you on guard. And that's for better and for worse. You know, there's certainly a really kind of credible use for fear that keeps us from doing all kinds of dangerous things. That is a kind of protective force in the world. But there is a fear that is much more imprecise, that's much more about kind of restlessness, keeping us always alert, never really steadied, a little bit shaky. And it can be exhausting. It can be exhausting to know that kind of fear. And I think of them a bit on spectrum almost of, you know, you have those who keep watch, you know, overnight, you keep watch in the dark, and you have those who are asleep and who you use the night to rest and to rejuvenate and renew. And I think each of us has to enter, you know, those roles at different times in our lives and maybe even day to day. And I have compassion on each of those roles, because it's hard to rest when you know that there are things creeping and lurking in the dark, and it's hard to keep watch when the call of the bed, you know, the call of the pillow is so loud and you're watching everyone else access this rest that just feels like something you can't approach. So it's probably not as binary as that, but I definitely think belongs on the same spectrum.
2: As you've done this work, Cole, and as the community around this work has grown and spread even as far as this place, I wonder how you reflect now on the capacity of these kinds of conversations to, even about fear, to bring people into a shared place. I guess, how can communities hold fear in ways that are more like a healthy watchfulness rather than a corrosive or defensive or even violent posture towards someone who's not like themselves?
0: There's a beautiful quotation from James Baldwin. He says, to encounter oneself is to encounter the other, and this is love. And he says, if I know that my soul trembles, I know that yours does too. And if I can respect this, both of us can live. If I know that my soul trembles, I know that yours does too. And if I can respect this, both of us can live. And I love that from him, because I think he's speaking to that kind of shared experience that you are, this kind of, I don't know, it feels trite to call it a uniting, but some kind of mystical union across humanity occurs when we recognize that this, you know, they're not identical stories, but, you know, they're certainly of the same origin, you know, the same soul that trembles in me on some level trembles in you, the same pains, the same losses, the same hungers for belonging, for connection. There are all kinds of, you know, shared experiences that make up what it means to be human. And I think the more we encounter them in ourselves and the more we encounter our own interior lives in that way, the more likely we are to encounter someone else and recognize their interior life, and in that way extend them dignity, you know, in that way desire liberation for them, in that way eventually learn to love them.
2: That is it's a beautiful and profound thing you've named. And it seems to me a work as much of imagination as anything else, a discipline even of imagination, to register the inherent dignity of others in that way, despite, you know, the narratives that are supplied to us by our culture, by our institutions, by the histories of the places where we live, and the divisions that play out around us. I want to ask you about your work with the Center for Dignity and Contemplation, because part of the way the work of that group is described is in terms of remembering what it means to be a soul, not to have a soul as if it's something you acquire, but to be a soul. And I wonder if you could just, if we could end by reflecting on that, the role of memory in being people of soul, so to speak.
0: Mm. Yes. I mean, when I think about remembering what it means to be a soul, I think it means that we're practicing on some level imagination for something that is so imprecise and so mysterious to us, but that throughout time we've tried our best to define, and at times I think we've reduced it to kind of a singular invisible thing. But I'm really interested in the idea of the soul being embodied, that the soul isn't just invisible. I'm interested in the idea that the soul is emotional, that it contains some level of story, and I'm very interested in the idea that a soul can be collective, that it can be something that exists both in one and in us together in our communities and in our communities and intergenerationally even. So I think in the work of the Center for Dignity and Contemplation in my work and in my life daily, I'm trying to reimagine and maybe even remember a kind of connecting with oneself that makes room for all of these things, as opposed to trying to compartmentalize so much of who we are, or, rend mind from body, rend emotion from flesh or ritual. Instead, I'm interested in a kind of soul that's about reintegration and complicating the narrative of what it means to be human outside of, you know, what limited imagination we have for it at times.
2: Cole, thank you so much for this conversation and for all you open up, the gentleness and the power with which you do it. It's a real gift. It's a real privilege to have you on Soul Search today.
0: Thank you for having me. Thank you for trusting me in your space.
2: It's my privilege and pleasure. That was Cole Arthur Riley. She's a poet and best-selling author who also serves as a curator at the Centre for Dignity and Contemplation. You can find out more about Cole by heading to the Soul Search website. There are links there to her various projects. I'm Meredith Lake, exploring contemporary spirituality here on Soul Search on Radio National, Radio Australia, and by podcast with ABC Listen. I mentioned earlier that Cole is also the creator and curator of the social media page Black Liturgies. Here's a taste of one of her posts. Our resistance is not predicated on how likely it will be to alter the conscience of the oppressor. We resist to retain our own conscience and to awaken all others who are still in possession of their own souls. Wow, it makes resistance sound almost like a ritual, a spiritual practice to do with shaping the conscience. Something that's political, not because it necessarily succeeds or changes our social structures, but because it creates an alternative kind of belonging. These are the kinds of ideas that I also see in the work of Molly Farnath, who was moved to rethink ritual because of an experience she had on the streets of New York City.
3: This took place in New York City when I was living there about a decade ago. This was sort of the early days of the Black Lives Matter movement, and there had been a police killing of an unarmed Black man, Eric Garner. And there were protests when that killing took place. And then there was another round of protests when a grand jury decided that they weren't going to indict the police officer for the death of Eric Garner. And the protest that I write about in the book was a group of Jewish protesters who gathered on the streets in the Upper West Side and, among other things, recited the Mourner's Kaddish, which is this traditional prayer within the Jewish tradition that's recited on the death of loved ones, usually the closest kin, so parents and siblings in particular. And I was so moved by that. I found it really beautiful and evocative and poignant and puzzling too. I was so interested in what was happening there and really disappointed in a lot of the kind of pat answers about what was happening there, that this was sort of just, you know, politics by other means or a kind of political theater or something like that. And it seemed to me that something really powerfully ethical was happening, a kind of renegotiation of ethical boundaries about who this prayer is said for and what the obligations are that follow from that. And I think, like other acts of public and political mourning, I think that it was calling it attention to whose lives are grievable and ought to be, must be grieved, and what the politics of that are.
2: Whose lives are grievable and how? With what rituals? Those questions haven't gone away, and they stirred Dr. Molly Farnath to take a closer look at the politics of ritual.
3: So that was the genesis of this project, in which I was thinking more intensely and in a more focused way on the political implications of ritual or the ways that rituals get used in politics and in social movements. And I started seeing rituals showing up in all of these interesting and unexpected places. So Eucharists that took place at the border between the United States and Mexico, enactments of the Stations of the Cross, a kind of traditional Catholic devotional to generate kind of empathy for the victims of gun violence. So these kind of traditional rituals that came out of religious traditions being used in ways that were quite inclusive and that were sort of aiming toward a more just community and politics. So as I think about kind of why someone interested in politics would get interested in ritual, it was because it just kept showing up. And I wanted to understand why. I wanted to think more about why and what it was doing.
2: Yeah. I mean, ritual itself is a very complex term that can probably gesture towards all kinds of things for different people, depending on the communities they've been part of, what that word might carry. I mean, you've already mentioned some ostensibly religious rituals that people would recognise if they've been part of the related community as rituals, but I suspect you're talking about them as social practices in quite a flexible way. So what is ritual when you use it in this sense?
3: Yeah, so when I use the term ritual, I'm talking about a kind of species of social practice. So an activity, a kind of complex activity that people do together. And rituals are social practices that are more scripted, more highly prescribed in the language that's used, in the gestures and the postures that are expected to be done. And those expectations are governed by shared norms. So there's a group of people who care about what this practice is and care about getting it right and other people getting it right. So sometimes I think we use the term ritual to talk about, you know, what you do when you wake up in the morning. My morning ritual is I get up and I make my coffee and I sit and I think about my intentions for the day. That is a lovely practice, but it's not what I mean when I talk about ritual. I have this sort of more collective, social, and norm-governed set of activities in mind. So sometimes those appear in religions, in religious traditions, but they also appear in civic life, in community life. Families have rituals. So there can be groups other than religious groups that have rituals in the way that I use the term.
2: Mm. I mean, political institutions have them, especially thinking about inaugurations of a new president or the commencement of a parliamentary sitting or those kinds of things. We have all kinds of social institutions, even a wedding, a marriage rite could be a ritual. But perhaps to go back to your example of the morning kind of wake up kind of thing, if a person was saying morning prayer or, beginning their fast for the day, that might count as a ritual in the sense that you're talking about it, because it is a practice governed by, I mean, rules is interesting. There's forms to a ritual, but as you point out, they're flexible norms, they're at least open to contest.
3: That's right. Yeah. I mean, I don't want to put too hard a boundary around this category of ritual. I am a little bit flexible about what I want to include in the category. But you're right. So a kind of morning routine might have scripted prayer in it or a liturgical ritual as part of it, even though it's done in solitude. In that case, I would say it is a ritual, right? So there are many rituals that we do in solitude, but there are other people in a community who care about what that ritual is, even though we're not doing the ritual together at every moment. So lots of rituals have that feature. They can be done collectively or they can be done in solitude.
2: I'm very interested in the way you draw out the what's political about ritual. As you know better than most people, I think we do live in a society that often kind of semi-consciously at least operates on an assumption that, you know, the public domain is ostensibly secular. It's the private domain where religion kind of happens, where devotional life is contained. And I think you put it this way yourself, that for religion to be visible in the public sphere is almost seen as a kind of trespass. But how does thinking about ritual kind of complicate that binary of, you know, a secular public and a religious private?
3: Rituals do all kinds of things. I think we sometimes have the tendency to think of rituals as just kind of habitual behaviors, as largely symbolic. But I think that rituals do much more powerful things than we think they do sometimes. So one of the things that rituals do is that they can distribute social good. So they can distribute power among people within a group. You mentioned earlier an inauguration rite. So an inauguration rite or a coronation ceremony is a ritual or a ceremony that marks a transfer of power. And insofar as people recognize the person being inaugurated or coronated as going through the steps correctly, we recognize them as having a power or authority that they didn't before that ritual. Rituals can train our habits and our dispositions, so they can help us to develop certain virtues, certain habits, political habits included. They can express passions and solidarity, so they can do all kinds of different things, many of which have important political functions. And I think because rituals are social and because they're rule governed or norm governed, they oftentimes work in ways that sort of distribute goods, including power, enforce rules in ways that tend to kind of solidify the group or tend to keep the social structure in place. But one of the things that I want to do in the book is show that they can do lots of other things too. They can shift power, or they can prefigure or sort of anticipate new ways of being in relation. So rituals, particularly, this happens when they're being used in social movements, I think, are used as a way of expressing and enacting a different way of being in relation to one another and a different way of distributing goods of recognition and authority and power within the community that we share.
2: Mm. Molly, one of the questions that I think immediately comes to mind here is that, well, is it a tension or I guess perhaps a tendency for some rituals to basically reproduce the structures of power and authority that are already in place? In a way, rituals have a preserving aspect. When does a ritual become something other than a reproduction of the existing power relationships and the existing hierarchies that are in place and become something that could disrupt, if you like?
3: Yeah. So I think, yeah, you named really precisely the interesting tension in rituals, because rituals are, as I said earlier, they're sort of scripted. So they tend to be done in more or less the same way again and again over time. And that means that they're sort of reproducing the same features of community over and over again. But I want to say they never do so exactly. They never do so precisely. So they do change over time. They change over time because the world in which they're enacted changes. And they change over time because the people who are invested in them make arguments and claims and perform the ritual in new ways or include new people in them in ways that change the significance and the outcomes of the ritual. So when the Jewish protesters said the Kaddish for Eric Garner, they were saying the Kaddish in a sort of unconventional space, so on a city street, and they were saying the Kaddish for someone for whom the Kaddish is not usually said, someone who's not Jewish, someone who wasn't kin to the protesters. And I think in that, they were making a kind of powerful, ethical, political move of expanding a sphere of obligation and ethical concern to include someone who isn't usually included in the sort of understanding of who counts as kin. So there's a shift that happens there. And I think that happens in these remarkable ways in political enactments of rituals, but it happens in more subtle ways all the time, I think. So if a person says the mourner's Kaddish, you know, maybe in a more ordinary setting in a synagogue, but for a loved one who's estranged, or for someone who maybe wouldn't have been recognized as kin, but who that person feels devoted to and obligated to. So these kinds of changes can shift rituals over time as more people come to see the norms that govern the ritual as shifting or changing in light of changing circumstances.
1: On Soul Search on ABC Listen and ABC Radio National, I'm talking with Molly Farnath, a scholar of religion at Haverford College in Pennsylvania, and the author of a book called The Politics of Ritual. One of the things I found so interesting in your work, Molly, was your reflection on how the pandemic and experiences of lockdown and social isolation, that the pandemic disrupted and prevented so many people from mourning as they would like to. And I'm not sure how much we've really processed that as a society, our need for rituals of mourning. But how are you seeing reinvention or transformation of mourning rituals in a kind of, it's not a post-pandemic world, but it's a post-lockdown world? Where are you seeing people engage that?
3: As the pandemic went on, of course, people adapted as people do. So people held Zoom funerals and, you know, in the Jewish tradition, sit shiva, which is a kind of way of kind of gathering with mourners for a week-long period after a funeral. People would sit shiva on Zoom, you know, everything sort of was on Zoom. But people adapted ways of trying to mark and mourn these deaths together. I think that some of those efforts worked, some of them stuck. I think that for some people, being able to connect with loved ones far away in the wake of death or of tragedy was really powerful and important. And I think also as soon as folks were able to gather in person again to mourn, they did. So that was true, I think, pretty much across the board. There was also sort of in parallel,

0: to this, these sort of ordinary kinds of deaths and funerals, a kind of political set of funerals that were taking place that drew on a history of political funerals. So these took place during the AIDS epidemic to publicly mark and mourn the deaths of victims of AIDS at a time when in the United States, the administration was deeply unsympathetic and uncaring to victims of that epidemic. So drawing on that tradition, there were protests in the United States of the Trump administration's kind of callousness around COVID and lack of attention to the number of deaths, the sort of skewed demographics of who was getting ill and who was dying. And so there were these political funerals that were taking place as a form of protest, again, sort of making a claim about who deserved recognition as a mourner, whose lives were grievable, and a kind of expression of anger and grief in the face of unjust deaths.
1: So kind of the de-ritualizing of so many COVID deaths was political, and part of the response to that was the re-ritualizing, the public mourning of victims that came to the fore over time as a way of staking an alternative political vision during the pandemic. Is that kind of what you're saying?
0: Yeah, that's exactly right. That's a great way to put it. Yeah, so that the lack of ritual was depoliticizing, or it was refusal to recognize publicly and to mark publicly the politics of the pandemic. And so the reinsertion of ritual into these spaces that had been de-ritualized was a way of trying to mark those deaths and trying to draw attention to some of the dynamics, the political dynamics underlying the pandemic.
1: I was really interested to read, Molly, your account of the kind of the multi-faith public event, the National Day of Mourning that occurred once COVID deaths in the US reached 100,000, a public event that involved leaders from a variety of different faith traditions marking that loss. You quote Jim Wallace from Sojourners, which is it's a kind of Christian publication, speaking about how rituals might repair the brokenness of our democracy, which the pandemic has revealed. And that struck me because, I mean, it's an incredible thing to contemplate. Can certain rituals enacted in certain ways do something like that, repair the brokenness of a democracy? I mean, it seems an extraordinary claim in some ways, but how potent do you think ritual is for something like the repair of our political lives, our political communities? Or was that just, you know, a flourish, a flourish of speech?
0: No, I don't think it's a flourish of speech entirely. I mean, it's a lot to ask of ritual that they repair the brokenness of democracy, but I do think it's probably part of what we need. And so we see folks turning to mourning rituals and to public acts of grieving over and over again in the context of protests and social movements as a way of marking what's been lost and of publicly affirming what we care about. And that seems to me really important, particularly in this moment of climate catastrophe, when so many of the places that we love and things that we love are passing away or in danger of passing away. I think we're going to need rituals of mourning and mourning well together as ways of affirming what we love and care about together. I think that if democracy is going to survive, we will need to develop better ways of mourning together publicly.
1: I don't know how common this is in the US, Molly, but certainly here in Australia, I think there's a fairly widespread cynicism around what can be taken as straightforwardly religious responses to various catastrophes, the kind of thoughts and prayers response, particularly when it's expressed by people who are in a position of power or opportunity to make a substantive change to address the thing being mourned or to address the causes of the catastrophe in view. There's a cynicism around the efficacy of anything like that. Rituals of lament and mourning that you're talking about aren't quite in that same category as, you know, thoughts and prayers. But what kind of efficacy do rituals have? Like, why aren't they just the same as, you know, thoughts and prayers, so to speak?
0: Yeah. So in the United States, I think that thoughts and prayers phrase comes up particularly in response to gun violence, which is, of course, in the United States, just a massive, massive problem. And the number of mass shootings is just sort of unfathomable that we keep allowing this to happen in this country. And when it does, conservative politicians in particular tend to trot out this phrase. It does feel like an outrage, right? I mean, these are the folks who are elected to pass laws that protect citizens. It's like thoughts and prayers. Those aren't effective forms of action. They're something else. And that same criticism is lodged against ritual, that ritual isn't effective action. It's not the kind of action that has results. It is symbolic action, or it's sort of ineffectual. It's not meant to bring about change. I think that's not true, first of all. I think that rituals do bring about changes. As I said earlier, I think that they distribute goods, including power and recognition, sort of intangible goods, but goods nonetheless. And I think that the repeated performance of ritual also shapes the people who engage in them. So doing rituals over and over again can shape the sorts of habitual responses that we have and the dispositions that we have as citizens.
1: So rituals are political, not because they'll necessarily change the situation at hand or force new legislation or something, but because they change the people who take them up. They create a certain kind of conscience among citizens.
0: So as I think about gun violence in particular and this kind of response to mass shootings, the sort of thoughts and prayers response, I think of that in contrast to something like the Stations of the Cross that I mentioned earlier. So here in Philadelphia, there's an anti-gun violence organization that is called Heeding God's Call, and it's a multi-religious anti-gun violence organization. They work toward gun control legislation, basically. And every year they have a Good Friday Stations of the Cross, where a kind of interfaith group walks from one site to another of recent gun violence, saying prayers, engaging in meditation, kind of offering spiritual reflections at each stop along the way. The traditional Stations of the Cross is meant to allow the worshiper to kind of meditate on Christ's suffering and to generate empathy toward that suffering. And similarly, I think that this ritual is a response to gun violence that is meant to orient the people who participate in it toward the humanity of those who died as victims of gun violence and to generate anger at the politicians who allow gun violence to continue, who refuse to pass effective gun control. So there are ways that this ritual enactment is meant to evoke politically charged emotions. And I think grief and anger can be politically charged emotions. So there are some similarities, I think, as you're mentioning, between the kind of thoughts and prayers response and a ritual response. But I want to insist on the efficacy of ritual, not in a, you know, one-to-one, we're going to do this ritual, it's going to change policy kind of way, but rituals do affect change, both in the people engaging in them, I think, and in the communities that they take place in.
1: I think at its best, prayer
0: and a ritual response, but I want to insist on the efficacy of ritual, not in a, you know, one-to-one, we're going to do this ritual, it's going to change policy kind of way. But rituals do affect change, both in the people engaging in them, I think, and in the communities that they take place in.
1: I think at its best, prayer is also transformative of the individual who engages it and the communities who engage it together. Molly, the examples that we've been talking about, Stations of the Cross, the Eucharist, Jewish prayers for the dead, very clearly have their roots in overtly and specific religious traditions, faiths, communities, histories. And yet, as you well know, and this is particularly true,

0: in Australia, but even in the US too, levels of participation in such religious communities has declined over the last several decades, that a kind of socialization into a familiarity with those kind of rituals is just not as common as it was a couple of generations ago. And I wonder what you think this means for where ritual innovation is going to come from.
1: Yeah, so here in the United States, I think there still is a kind of well of civic ritual. So the national anthem and other kinds of hymns, the Pledge of Allegiance, which is recited by most public school children every morning. They stand and face the flag and recite a Pledge of Allegiance to the flag. So there are these kinds of civic rituals, I think, like looked skeptically upon by many people, but nevertheless still participated in by many school children. And that seems to me like a site for potential ritual

0: the words of the Pledge of Allegiance or reciting it in a new context or something like that. But it seems like there's a possibility there for new rituals and new ritual forms within kind of that category of civic ritual. And then I think that there are also, there's a kind of stock of political rituals, more, well, so I'm thinking of like a candlelight vigil, which does have some connection to religious tradition, but doesn't require a great deal of religious knowledge or background to participate in. That said, I think that's not enough. So I think you're right that there's going to need to be some new kinds of ritual innovation and ritual invention to get the stock of rituals that we need. And like I said, I do think that we need rituals of mourning. I think we also need rituals of gratitude collectively. I think we need rituals of attunement to one another and to the community and the world that we share. So not only mourning rituals, but other forms of ritual as well.
1: New rituals of attention, of gratitude as a community too. Is this part

Gunneth. She's an associate professor of religion at Haverford College in Pennsylvania and the author of a book called The Politics of Ritual. Earlier on, you heard Cole Arthur Riley, the creator of Black Liturgies. It's a social media page that helps its community with the work of attunement and attention. I'm Meredith Lake, and it's been great to revisit these conversations with you today on Soul Search, to look again at ritual and how it's being renewed and reshaped to meet the demands of our politics. A big thanks to producers Rowan Salmond and Hong Jiang. They make Soul Search every week on Gadigal and Arunda country. I'm Meredith Lake, and I'll catch you again next time for Soul Search on ABC Radio National, Radio Australia, and by podcast with ABC Listen.

0: Hey there, I'm Mark Fennell, and you may know me from Stuff the British Stole, where I follow stolen objects through history. But I've also got the series No One Saw It Coming, where we go even wider, hunting down the people, the accidents, the strange twists of fate that changed history long before anyone realised what they were setting in motion. No One Saw It Coming. 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
3: The solutions I've suggested, they work really well.
2: And Australia's only cat historian, Jodie Stewart, tells the complicated story of our famous and infamous felines. 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

0: This is ABC News with David Rowlands. The president of the Shire of Esperance in southern WA says that local councils should be at the forefront of the campaign to educate the community about bird flu. A deadly strain of avian influenza is now confirmed to be present in Australia after birds taken from a beach near the WA town returned positive tests for the virus. Ron Chambers says while he applauds federal and state government websites aimed at raising awareness around bird flu, councils must not be excluded from the effort.
1: I think it's going to be really important to get that out in a way that the community can understand it so that they don't go looking for information from somewhere else. Typically, some of the social media sites, even some of the information that you see on there now is quite laughable.
0: A decision by the federal government to extend the fuel excise discount at a lower rate is being met with mixed reactions. The discount was implemented earlier in the year in response to fuel prices spiking due to the war in the Middle East. It was due to finish at the end of this month, but the government has extended it until the beginning of August at the reduced rate of 16 cents per litre from July the 1st. These motorists say while the cost of living is high, the government must balance the economy.
2: It's not too good to hear, I guess. Obviously, the cost of living these days has skyrocketed.
3: I think they had to make a decision to get a balance between the cost of living and the impact on the economy. So I think halving it is probably meeting that balance to some extent.
0: Security is tight around the Swiss resort, where delegations from the United States and Iran are expected to begin talks later today aimed at a lasting peace agreement. Larry Buttrose has the details.
4: The US delegation is being led by Vice President J.D. Vance, who arrived accompanied by his wife at Emin Air Base near the Swiss city of Lucerne. The Iranian delegation, which includes Foreign Minister Abbas Araghchi, arrived earlier. Their talks are being held at the picturesque Bürgenstock Resort overlooking Lake Lucerne, but their task there is stark. They need to reach an agreement on Iran's nuclear materials, which was the justification the US gave when it and Israel went to war in the first place, while at the same time fighting between Israel and the Iranian-backed Hezbollah continues to exact a daily death toll in Lebanon, which could bedevil negotiations unless resolved.
0: And the federal opposition has backed Israel's right to defend itself against Hezbollah in southern Lebanon, despite repeated calls from the US for fighting to end. It comes after a ceasefire agreement was signed between Iran and the U.S.

0: US, which includes a commitment to pause Israeli military operations in Lebanon. The continuing conflict between Israel and Hezbollah has so far claimed 4,000 lives, according to Lebanon's health ministry. Shadow Foreign Affairs Minister Ted O'Brien says that Israel is right to have soldiers in Lebanon.
1: I continue to support the right of Israel to defend itself. And where you have Hezbollah firing at the Israeli soldiers, well, of course, there's going to be ongoing conflict. The problem, however, for all of us is we want to see peace. We want to see the Strait of Hormuz open.
0: British Business Minister Peter Kyle says he has no reason to believe that Prime Minister Keir Starmer is planning to announce his resignation tomorrow. Speaking to Sky News, Mr. Kyle said he had a frank conversation with Sir Keir on Friday. It comes as Britain's Observer newspaper reports the PM is expected to resign tomorrow and set out a timetable for his departure, although a government source says he remains focused on getting on with the job of governing. Asked about reports that Sir Keir is preparing to resign, Mr. Kyle says he knows nothing to believe that's true and that he's seeing a lot of speculation at the moment. Turning to sport, and the Western Bulldogs have moved up to seventh on the AFL ladder with a 23-point disposal of St Kilda at Docklands. Matt Clinch has this match report.
2: The Bulldogs were able to grind out an important win in the contest of the season. St Kilda led by 2 points at quarter time, but injuries to Jack Sinclair, a calf injury, and Tom De Koning with a rib injury took them down to 2 players. The Bulldogs took control with 4-1 in the second quarter and never looked back, leading by 14 points at three-quarter time. As the Saints pressed, the Dogs answered with 3 quick goals to start the final term to record their 9th win of the season and 5 of their last 7. Nasai Wanganui-Miller finished with a season-high 44 disposals. Matt Clinch, ABC News, Melbourne.
0: And in the National Rugby League, the Sydney Roosters have outplayed Cronulla by 27-8 at the Sydney Football Stadium. Earlier today, the winners were the New Zealand Warriors and the Melbourne Storm. ABC News.

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1: And this is Mal Stanley with you here on Radio National. Finnish vibraphonist Severi Pissalo died recently, aged only 58. He was an important part of the Finnish and Northern European jazz scene. He came to Australia a number of times with the Scandinavian Summit, Danish pianist Thomas Clausen, saxophonist Jukka Perko, as well as with the Finlandia Jazz Trio. That trio performed in Melbourne in 2005 and played a range of material from originals to arrangements of traditional Finnish folk tunes and hymns. Apart from Severi Pissalo on vibes, Jukka Perko was on soprano and alto saxophone, plus Teemu Vinnikainen on guitar. The group had a real musical empathy that came out on stage, as you'll hear. And they began their set with a Severi Pissalo original called Omistan Eka.

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1: Thank you.

That was a traditional Finnish tune called Nietlosilini, or Get Up My Soul, performed there by the Finlandia Jazz Trio, recorded by ABC Jazz in 2005 at Federation Hall at the Victorian College of the Arts. In the group was Severi Pirsola on vibraphone, Jukka Perko on soprano and alto saxophone, and Timo Vinikainen on guitar. Head to the ABC Jazz website for the full track details. Well, I hope you enjoyed the music in this week's Jazz Track Live, and I'll be with you at the same time next week. I hope you can join me then. This has been Mal Stanley with you here on Radio National.

0: As America marks 250 years of independence from Britain, join me, Nick Bryant, for an exploration of the country's origin story and what's happened since.
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2: 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It could be anything. Prepare to be surprised. Host Ira Glass takes a deep dive into This American Life. 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

0: this is ABC News with David Rowlands. Deputy Prime Minister Richard Miles says farmers can be assured that Australian authorities are doing all they can to protect the agricultural sector against bird flu. The H5 strain that's caused mass bird deaths globally has been found in Australia for the first time in a migratory seabird on a remote Western Australian beach. Testing is underway on another bird that was found in the same region. Mr. Miles says the federal government is investing $113 million into preparing for it.
1: We will be working with agencies around the country, including the Australian Centre for Disease Preparedness, and I think Australians, farmers, the agricultural sector should take some comfort that those agencies are amongst the best in the world.
0: An Iranian spokesperson says a quadrilateral meeting between Iran, the United States and mediators Qatar and Pakistan will be held in Switzerland in the coming hours. Ismail Baghahi says the meeting will be held at the Bürgenstock Mountaintop Resort. He says Iran will hold meetings with Qatar and Pakistan beforehand. US Vice President J.D. Vance is in Switzerland heading the US delegation. Shadow Foreign Affairs Minister Ted O'Brien has reinforced the coalition's support of Israel's right to defend itself against Hezbollah in southern Lebanon. Recent fighting has killed 16 people in the region, bringing the overall death toll to around 4,000, according to Lebanon's health ministry, and has placed the ceasefire agreement between the US and Iran in jeopardy. The Albanese government remains opposed to Israeli expansion into southern Lebanon. However, Mr. O'Brien says that Australia would act the same way if it was in Israel's position.
2: As far as I'm concerned, Israel has a right to defend itself. If you think of it from an Australian point of view, if we actually had missiles raining down on our country, the expectation would be our government acts.
0: US President Donald Trump has doubled down on claims that attack

0: Then Prime Minister Giorgia Meloni begged him for a selfie at the G7 summit in France. Trump says she asked him over and over again for a photo and that she is doing poorly with her level of popularity. That's likely to deepen the spat between the US and Italy, with Ms. Meloni saying the claims are made up. She says the constant, unprovoked attacks are senseless and took to social media to tell Trump that, quote, "my popularity is none of your concern. I suggest you focus on yours," unquote. Conservative think tank director Colleen Harkin has quit the Liberal Party, saying it's lost its core values. As Andy Yu reports, her resignation comes about a week after she attended a fundraiser for One Nation.
1: In an email to Liberal members, Colleen Harkin says she's been concerned about the party's direction for years, but has hung on to try to restore core principles. The education director of the Institute of Public Affairs says she has the greatest respect for party president Tony Abbott and former president Brian Loughnane, but their leadership can't compensate for a lack of policy conviction. Ms. Harkin ran for the Liberals in 2022 in the federal seat of McNamara in Melbourne and lost to Labor. She told the ABC a few days ago a One Nation fundraiser she attended had a diverse attendance, including high-profile business people.
0: Millions of aspiring medical students in India will have to reset their annual exam after last month's test was scrapped due to leaks. The BBC's Tom Bailey takes up the story.
2: The national test to enter India's medical colleges is intensely competitive, with this year around 2.2 million students competing for just over 100,000 undergraduate places. The scrapping of last month's original exam triggered widespread outrage and despair among many of the young people who find themselves facing the daunting process all over again. India's National Testing Agency has insisted that a multi-layered security framework is in place, including restricting access to the Telegram messaging app to ensure a fair and transparent exam this time around.
0: In sport, Australian winger Matthew Leckie is being assessed after suffering an injury during the Socceroos' loss to the USA in the FIFA World Cup yesterday. Tom Wildey has more from Oakland.
3: Leckie was forced off the field midway through the second half and was visibly hindered in his movement. The veteran is being assessed ahead of the Socceroos' clash with Paraguay on Thursday local time. A draw will be enough to send Australia through to the knockout rounds in second spot, while a loss will see them waiting to find out where they will travel. The Socceroos have a day off tomorrow before resuming preparations on Monday. Tom Wildey, ABC Sport, Oakland.
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5: Okay, this just in. People don't like to admit it when they mess up. It's true for little kids, true for adults, and maybe, especially, true for politicians. The rare instances where politicians do apologize, you know how it goes. It's usually the kind of insincere, "I regret the error, I meant no harm" kind of thing. I remember a classic from the Prime Minister of Hong Kong years ago, after 2 million people took to the street to protest how cozy she was with mainland China. As a chief executive, she said, "I still have more to learn and to do better, to balance diverse interests and listen to people from all walks of life." Just imagine for a second your partner or your spouse saying something like that to you, like with that tone, like you would not feel reassured that they were really sorry. Okay, so years ago, I was interviewing this guy about something else completely, and somehow we got into the subject of this whole apology business. And the guy has two daughters. They were both around 13 years old back then. And he told me that whenever one of his daughters does something to the other, and he tells them to apologize, you know, as their parent, usually the apology is fake. Just pro forma, fake, the kid version of the politician's non-apology apology. And what do you do with that?
6: Because how do you make somebody actually feel sorry for something they don't feel sorry for, you know? I mean, there they are, and you're like, "Say you're sorry, say it like you mean it." And they don't mean it. They're not gonna. They don't yet have the empathy. You know, trying to explain to one of them, "Look, the way your sister feels is they go through life, they share with you, and then when you aren't generous with them, that makes them, you know," you're trying to explain it like this, and you can see the look on their eye, like this cold, steely look. You know, like, "I hear what you're saying. I hear your little fable. I'm just not buying it, you know?" And I don't know. They'll do lip service to it. They'll kind of sigh and shrug and sort of, in a sense, allow that perhaps that's the case. And then we take another shot at the apology. You know?
5: But as a parent, don't you feel like, well, okay, if I'm going to get his lip service, at least mm-hmm. I'm going to get the lip service. At least they recognize a moral code.
6: Even if your heart's not in this, I want to watch you go through the motions. This is what people do, you know, when they really are sorry.
5: See, but that makes me feel more sympathetic to politicians or to this act, which actually usually fills me with contempt. I feel like at least the politician is pretending and acknowledging, yes, there is a moral code. Like they don't feel sorry, but they'll acknowledge mm-hmm. that someone should feel sorry. And I feel like, well, if that's what we're going to get out of our politicians, well, okay, I guess it's not what I want, but I can kind of live with that.
6: Yeah.
5: I just want to jump in and say here, this conversation happened years ago. This was back in 2008. Today's show is a rerun. This was so long ago that we talked about this, the politicians actually still felt obliged to apologize.

0: Barack Obama had just apologized for some remark that he made about small-town America, and Hillary Clinton had just apologized for saying she flew into Bosnia under sniper fire. You remember this? It did not happen. It was a different time. Not like today, when the president does stuff like, you know, posting a photo of himself as Jesus Christ, or remember when he posted a video of the Obamas as apes, and lots of people called on him to apologize. But of course, that's the last thing he'd ever do. It was nice when they used to say, I screwed up. Sorry. Even if it was insincere. I don't know. It said that there are things that people just shouldn't do. I agree.
1: Well, you know, that's making me, I don't know if you're familiar with all the details of that Bible story about David and Bathsheba, you know? And it's almost this funny modern politics story, right?
0: No, I don't know this one.
1: Okay, well, so it's here's King David, powerful king of Israel, and he basically commits adultery in office. He sees a woman that he can have because of his power, who's not his wife, and arranges her to come to the palace and has his way with her. And then the story's going to break. You know, her husband's going to find out. And he, in a very modern way, tries to quell the story, quash it, before it gets out. He has her husband sent to the front lines of battle where he gets killed. He does everything he can to hope that he can just actually hide it. He does not feel sorry about it. And he really digs himself in deep. And time goes on, and a prophet becomes aware of this, divinely, and comes to confront David on it. And what does he do? He tells him a story. He gets him engaged in this little fable about somebody who has a pet lamb, a poor man with a pet lamb that he loves like a pet, and that a rich man goes in and gets that lamb and prepares it for a meal. Because of his power, he's able to, the poor man's like a serf who lives on his land, so the rich man's just like, hey,
0: I'm taking that.
1: Yeah, because it's, you know, everything you have is mine. So it's this really awful thing of, you know, something that someone else valued very highly was valued very low, you know, by the rich man just because of his power.
0: Yeah.
1: And but Nathan's not telling him this story like it's a fable. He's telling him, like, this is happening in your kingdom. What are you going to do about it? David gets all enraged on behalf of the victim and says, bring him here. We're going to do justice on him. We're going to see this done right. We're going to bring that rich man here, and we're going to punish him to the full extent of the law. And so David is, like, demanding justice for the perpetrator. And the prophet looks at him and says, you are the man. And that does it. Then David really gets it, and he comes apart, you know, and he has a very

0: really end up paying for it. And he's a much better king afterward.
1: I wonder if you could sit down with politicians today like that.
0: I don't know. You'd have to do something like that, maybe. Sit them down, tell them that story, and then say, "You are the man."
1: Well, from WBEZ Chicago's This American Life, today on our program, Mistakes Were Made. Stories of people apologizing in that way that amounts to not apologizing at all, not accepting responsibility for the things they've done. Our show today in two acts. Act one, you're cold as ice. Act two, you're willing to sacrifice our love. Stay with us. This American Life. Act one, you're cold as ice. So many scientific advances begin with amateurs, with amateur enthusiasts. Or is that enthusiasts? Whatever. I'm talking about people who form little groups to explore new scientific ideas like robots or computers or just whatever. This story is about a group like that and the guy who led them. Sam Shaw tells the story.
2: It was the 1960s, the decade of the first heart transplant and the first working laser. New antibiotics gave the Surgeon General such a jolt of confidence, he announced to Congress that the time had come, and I quote, to close the book on infectious diseases. It was against this backdrop of high-flying optimism that a Michigan College professor named Robert Ettinger wrote a book posing a simple question. What if death itself was just another disease, generally fatal, but not necessarily incurable? His theory went like this. If you could freeze somebody at the exact moment of clinical death, maybe, just maybe, in 50 years, or 100 years, or 1,000, the doctors of the future could bring him back to life. This was cryonics, or cryonic suspension, and groups of enthusiasts began to spring up here and there, which is how Bob Nelson got involved.
3: I was on the freeway in a traffic jam, very common here in California, and I came on the radio that there was going to be the first meeting of the suspended animation group at Helen Klein's house. And I remember going there thinking, I'm probably not going to be allowed in because I'm not a scientist, you know, but at least I'll get to see some of the scientists. And I went in, I was allowed in, and I came out voted president, you know.
2: Bob had no medical or scientific training whatsoever. Hadn't

0: that he likes you. After a few hours with him, he's hugging you goodbye. And Bob sincerely believed that cryonics was going to save millions of lives, and that belief was infectious. He did some press, local TV and radio. Turned out he was a really good salesman.
1: And it did. It took off like a cyclone. It was stunning. I remember once going into a restaurant, and I was at the urinal, and I overheard two guys talking, saying, "You know who that is? That's the guy that freezes people." And the other guy said, "Why does he do that?" You know, and I thought, it is just bizarre to be in that situation where you're famous for something that you don't know quite how it happened, you know?
0: The members of Bob's group weren't experts. They were just fans of an idea. As you'd expect, many were older people, some of them sick and thinking about their own deaths. They set up a nonprofit, the Cryonic Society of California, and before long they drafted a lineup of scientific advisors. At this point, nobody had actually been frozen yet, and the scientists set one condition for their participation: that nobody try. Not yet. They wanted to take things slow, conduct research, publish papers, and that was fine with Bob. Until he got a call from the son of a psychology professor who was dying of cancer, a man who couldn't wait for the research to pan out. His name was James Bedford. Dr. Bedford wanted to be frozen, and he wondered if the Cryonic Society could help him. So Bob says he got on the phone with the godfather of the movement.
1: Well, I called Robert Ettinger that night, and I told him what had happened, and he said, "Oh, my God, this is the biggest thing that's happened in the cryonics program." And so Ettinger said, "We need to go ahead and do it." And I said, "But we'll lose the Scientific Advisory Council." He said, "Maybe not all of them, and if we do, we'll get them again." He said, "There's nothing that will push the program of cryonics forward than the freezing of the first man."
0: Were you right? Did you lose them?
1: Absolutely. Lost every one of them the next day.
0: So Bob assembled a team of doctors to carry out the freezing. Though when Dr. Bedford died on January 12, 1967, they were all caught off guard. Dr. Bedford's nurse had to run up and down the block collecting ice from the home freezers of neighbors. Cryonics was still just a theory, and the proceedings had the slightly manic quality of a local theater production forced to open a couple of weeks early. A half a year later, when a member of their own group turned up at the morgue wearing a medical bracelet saying she was supposed to be frozen, Bob wasn't much better prepared. Her name was Marie Sweet. And among the things she left when she died, there was a photograph someone had taken of her 27 years earlier, along with a handwritten message. It said, "This is as I wish to be restored." Bob called a couple student embalmers with access to equipment at the mortuary college, and they performed the freezing the only place they could, in the Cryonic Society office, on two desks, pushed together and covered with a sheet.
1: I was a nervous wreck because, you know, I'm thinking, I don't know how many violations I'm committing here. You know, for example, a dead body legally can only be moved by a mortician. And then I had no idea if I was committing any violations by having the body up in our offices and putting her in ice there and then carrying her down the stairs and... It was all just really peculiar.
0: One challenge with cryonics is that the freezing process itself can do a lot of damage to the body. Living cells are full of water, and when water freezes, it expands, like a house in winter where the pipes burst. To minimize the damage, Bob and his team replaced the blood with special chemicals, a process called perfusion. Meanwhile, they packed ice around the head and body. A lot of ice. The goal was to get Marie into a giant stainless steel container, cooled by liquid nitrogen. A cryonics buff in Arizona had started building capsules for exactly this purpose. That's where Dr. Bedford ended up, sent there by his son after the first freezing. But it wasn't clear where to send Marie. The Cryonic Society had no place to keep a frozen body. For all they knew, centuries might pass before she could be thawed out and brought back to life. Which is to say, they needed someplace really permanent. That was going to cost a lot of money. Marie Sweet's husband managed to scrape together a few hundred dollars, that's it, and the society was broke. What the society did have was a lot of enthusiastic

0: members, all of them hoping to be suspended. Bob figured he'd let them decide whether to keep Murray frozen. It wasn't a very tough room.
1: They all said, yeah, go ahead, Bob. Yeah, go ahead. Oh, okay. So, you know, I should have said, well, is anybody going to help here? Or, you know, is it just me? But it turned out it was just me. And then it got to the point where I began to realize that this was me. I had the power, the decision to say, okay, we're going to give up on Marie, which we should have done in hindsight, you know. But I kept thinking that it's going to work. So it just seemed that it was worth going just a little bit further. I never intended with Marie Sweet to forever keep her in preservation at my own expense. No, I just felt for a while to see what happened next.
0: This very reasonable position led Bob into a lot of very unreasonable decisions over the next few years. Decisions he's still explaining decades later. And what happened next is that another member of the society died.
1: Now, Helen Klein, let me preface by saying, was for me very special. This was the lady that introduced me to the concept of cryonics. She was the one that had that first meeting. She just somehow put a spell on me, you know. I just loved her.
0: The society already had one body on its hands and no real plan of action. Like Marie Sweet, Helen Klein had died more or less penniless, leaving no funds to pay for a proper cryonic suspension. But the truth is, Bob liked these people, and he didn't want to let them down. And who knew? Maybe cryonics would be huge, and there'd be money in it someday. Once again, Bob put the question to the group, and once again, they all agreed. Their friend deserved a shot at a second life. So Helen Klein followed Marie Sweet to a mortuary in the city of Buena Park, where Bob had jerry-rigged a temporary storage container, basically a wooden box lined with polyurethane. In other words, a giant cooler filled with a lot of dry ice. The problem was, dry ice is expensive, so he made what seemed like a simple decision at the time.
1: We had a container with a lady in dry ice already. Didn't cost any more to put this little lady in there. Once we put Helen Klein in, she was a tiny little thing, and so was Marie.
0: Maintaining the cooler was a big job, but Bob didn't really see an alternative. Every week or so, he put hundreds of pounds of dry ice in the backseat of his little vintage Porsche and drove 2 hours from Woodland Hills to the mortuary in Buena Park, where the bodies were stored. Not in some state-of-the-art permanent facility, remember. Here's Joe Clocketter, the mortician at the facility.
2: It was in the garage that I had them. So I have to say the storage facility, because when you say storage facility, you think of something much neater. But it was the garage, but it didn't make any difference, really, except that, oh, you kept them in a garage. You know, that doesn't sound good. But, yeah, I was anxious to get them out of here. Bob, come on, I got to use my garage. I got things I want to do. You know, I don't want to keep doing this here. And I don't want to play around with the health department. See, there's a term, temporary storage. They don't really clarify what temporary means, but you or I know temporary doesn't mean like forever.
0: It was at this point, with Bob dodging Joe Clocketter and Joe Clocketter dodging the health department, that a third member of the society died unexpectedly. Russ Stanley, a man in a position to solve all of Bob's problems.
1: Russ Stanley used to call me at home every night and drive me nuts on the telephone for an hour, sometimes 2 hours. I couldn't get rid of him, telling me about every little thing that happened everywhere in the country about cryonics. To him, there was nothing else in life but cryonics, and assuring me always that when he died, the society would be in good shape. Russ used to always say, I'm loaded. I own my own house. So I expected him to leave a couple of $100,000 or something.
0: But had he left that much money?
1: He left his money to his next-door neighbor, who was his ex-lover, a Mr. Coco. Mr. Coco hated cryonics. So he called me about 3 or 4 days after we had Russ in dry. We put him in the container too. So now we get three people in this dry ice container. It was big. I couldn't put any more in there. But I figured that, well, this was going to save the day. But Mr. Coco said, Russ Stanley directed me to give the Cryonic Society $5,000 now and $5,000 in 3 months.
0: It was enough money, at least, to solve Bob's most pressing problem, to get a legal place to store the frozen bodies he was keeping in the garage. So he bought a plot of land and built a vault in a cemetery in Chatsworth, 30 miles north of L.A., a 15-by-20 room dug like a bunker into a gently sloping hillside. Now all he needed were stainless steel capsules to hold the bodies into perpetuity.
1: But as luck would have it, we got a call from Mrs. Bowers.
0: Mrs. Marie Bowers was a housewife from Detroit. A few years back, her father had died, and she'd arranged to have him frozen by Ed Hope, the same guy who was storing Dr. Bedford in Phoenix, Arizona. Her father had spent a year and a half there, in a one-man capsule the size of a standard water heater. Now, as it turned out, Marie was in a fix of her own.
1: She couldn't pay the storage that Ed Hope was charging. She couldn't pay the liquid nitrogen. And she says, I owe him $1,500. And her exact words, she says, he threatened to kick the effing capsule out into the street. So she called me, and I went, wait. Well, boy, if I could put a couple of people in that capsule, if I could get them all in there, I didn't know if 4 people would fit in one capsule, you know. Boy, would that solve my problem? And that would solve her problem. And again, that's probably the only thing that I am somewhat ashamed about, that I didn't tell her that, you know, that I was going to put three more people in there.
0: Why didn't you tell her?
1: I don't know. Probably fear, you know.
0: Were you afraid? Was there part of you that was, like, nervous if you did tell her that she, you know, she might not go for it?
1: I wasn't worried about that because she had no alternative. She had nowhere else to go.
0: So why not tell her? What's the risk?
1: Well, I didn't think it was necessary to burden her with that. The complex problem of, you know, her dad being, you know, coupled with other people might have been a problem for her. I don't know. Maybe it wouldn't have been.
0: The capsule arrived at the mortuary in Buena Park in the spring of 1969, and Bob was there to greet it. A cryonic container is basically a giant thermos, one steel tube inside another with a vacuum in between. So long as you added liquid nitrogen once every few months, the tank stayed really cold. These containers weren't designed to be open and shut again, so when the time came to add the extra bodies, Bob had to improvise. He drained the liquid nitrogen and had a welder open the capsule with a blowtorch. They spent most of a night unsealing the tank and arranging the bodies, which they wrapped head to toe in Mylar. Joe Klockether was there, too.
2: Here again, I'm just kind of helping them because it's here, you know, and I'm curious, too. Anybody would be curious just to see. Yeah, just to move because of the configuration of the container. Well, it was round, of course, but just to get it to fit right. You know, these people were frozen. And when they were frozen, it might have been, could have been maybe an elbow out, so you might have to turn them another way to get the other one to slide beside them. I mean, it was cramped. Let's put it, it was cramped.
1: You had to have gloves on because the body is like steel. And you know, 300 degrees below zero, it's like holding a pot that's 300 degrees above zero. You know, it's just, you can't do it. And it took probably a couple of hours to get them so that everyone was, you know, comfortably arranged.
0: Then they sealed the container back up. It was that simple. Bob told 2 confidants about the welder and the 4 bodies in the tank. Otherwise, he kept it a secret. He'd done what he felt he had to do. And for the moment, what he felt was relief. he'd steered the car back onto the road, secured a working capsule for the four people in his care, and a legal vault to keep it in. From here on out, he'd be practical and businesslike. No more soft-hearted exceptions. No more pro bono freezings. But the capsule Bob had pinned his hopes on needed round-the-clock attention. When you're dealing with equipment that's supposed to last hundreds of years, you want the kind of engineering that goes into building a space capsule. This was not that.
1: We had to keep a pump, an electronic pump, pulling the vacuum 24 hours a day, 7 days a week. At Chatsworth, the temperatures got up to over 100, 110 sometimes. And that was death to these vacuum pumps. They couldn't take that heat. The pumps would burn out and need to be replaced, and it just got worse and worse and worse. I was there, I would say, virtually every day.
0: After Bob opened up the tank, it was never quite the same. The vacuum was shot, and the liquid nitrogen would boil away to nothing. Bob was constantly refilling the tank with coolant at a few hundred bucks a pop. Sometimes he wrote checks from his personal bank account. Sometimes the checks would bounce. Meanwhile, he was flying around the country, giving lectures, showing off artists' renderings of the futuristic cryonics facility he planned to build, appearing on radio and TV talk shows. Regis Philbin, Phil Donahue.
3: What exactly is the profusion process?
4: The profusion process is a process of...
1: You ever seen, heard the movie Three Faces of Eve, you know? This is the two faces of Bob Nelson. The dual role of my life was to, on the one hand, be a spokesman for cryonics, and then, on the other hand, was my nightmare responsibility of keeping this antique capsule running.
0: The publicity worked. It attracted new people to be frozen, some of them with the ability to pay for it. Then, in July of 1971, Bob got a call from a Canadian man named Guy, the father of a 7-year-old girl dying of a rare kidney cancer. One day, everything was fine. The next day, doctors were telling him his child had weeks to live. The way Guy saw it, it didn't matter if cryonics was a long shot. Bob Nelson presented the only slim hope his daughter had left. Guy didn't have a lot of money, but he managed to fly Genevieve to California, where he got her admitted to a children's hospital. Bob remembers meeting her there.
1: She was sitting on the bed, and her dad was with her. And she always had the expression of, it was so sad, so, so sad, because she knew how sick she was. She knew she was dying, and she didn't want to.
0: Did her parents talk to her about the idea of being frozen?
1: Yes, they did. And she didn't seem to have much of an opinion one way or the other, because it still meant that she had to die. And she didn't want to leave her sisters and her family. She wanted to go back to school.
0: Bob knew he shouldn't be performing another free suspension, but he couldn't help it. He had a daughter of his own, just a couple years older. He went to see Genevieve a lot. One day, she made a request.
1: Genevieve only spoke French, so the mother would interpret. And her mom said, Mr. Nelson, Genevieve wants to ask you a question. So I said, what? And she said, did I know where Disneyland was? And I said, tell Genevieve, could she be ready to go to Disneyland tomorrow morning? We went the next morning, picked up Genevieve and drove to Disneyland. And then at one point, she was in one of these little kid turtle game, I think it was. And her mom says, Mr. Nelson, Genevieve wants to ask you another question. And I said, sure, well, what would that be? And she said, would I learn French so that she could talk to me? And I said, I will do that just for you.
0: For a little while, it looked like Genevieve was improving. Then one morning, Bob was back at the hospital.
1: Guy was sitting on the bed, and he was holding her. And I stopped. I knew this was a sacred moment. So he looked up and he said, get the nurse, I think Genevieve has passed. And so I got the nurse, and sure enough, she had passed. So he put her back on the bed, and then it was all business. It was you know, critically important to get her temperature down. That's the most important thing about a cryonic suspension, is

0: That once the heart stops, the temperature has got to drop. Nothing is more important than that. They packed her in ice. They put her in a what's called a body bag. It's a plastic bag that they put ice on the bottom, and then they lay her on that and then totally cover her body with ice and put her on a gurney and put her in the hearse. Just so within an hour and a half, she was on the mortuary table receiving a perfusion and having her temperature further lowered.
1: According to Bob, Guy hoped to raise $10,000 to pay for a capsule, but he just couldn't manage. He had a pile of medical bills and two other kids to worry about. So Bob found himself back in the same fix, short on funds, with a couple of bodies in temporary dry ice storage. He did the only thing he knew how to do. In 1972, Bob arranged to take custody of a cryonics patient named Stephen Mandel, who'd been frozen and sealed in a capsule in New York. It was the Marie Bowers capsule all over again. He opened it up, added Genevieve and another woman he'd frozen, Mildred Harris, and welded it shut again. By now, the first capsule was breaking down more or less constantly, and Bob had hit a wall. He couldn't save them all, and so he'd come to a decision. He would let the first capsule fail. This much is clear. He kept it a secret. The second capsule was practically as bad as the first, constantly malfunctioning, boiling off liquid nitrogen, but Bob kept it going. Then a few years later, he had to leave town for a week. He paid a groundskeeper $100 to babysit the capsule, and the pump broke. And when the groundskeeper called a company to fix it, they never showed.
0: I came back, drove up to the vault, looked at the capsule. There's a nozzle that comes out of the capsule that has steam visible because the liquid nitrogen is evaporating away. And when I drove up and I looked, that steam wasn't there. So I just didn't want to acknowledge what that meant. But the test was to go and touch that pipe, and if it was cold, then there was some hope. That means that it was still cold inside. And then going through my mind, what if it's hot? What if those bodies have decomposed? So I walk up to the capsule, I put my finger on it, and it was like touching a hot frying pan. It was the most painful experience, emotional experience of my life. I had failed that little girl. I promised her dad. And that she was gone.
1: Bob says he immediately flew to Montreal to tell Genevieve's father in person.
2: It's This American Life, AmeriGlass. Each week on our show, we choose a theme, bring you different kinds of stories on that theme. Today's program is a rerun. Mistakes were made. Sam Shaw's story about Bob Nelson continues. Bob has just discovered that his second freezing capsule has failed. Liquid nitrogen is leaked out. And he says the first person that he went to tell was the little girl, Genevieve's father.
0: So he met me at the airport in a little snack shop, coffee shop. He was right in my face instantly. What happened? And I tried to tell him as gently as I could. Then when he pressed me, how many days, how long? I said, I don't know, 3, 4, 5? I don't know. And what he said just totally blew me away. He said, well, I guess we'll just have to start it up again and continue on. And I said, okay, I think I should have fought it out with him right there, but I didn't. I turned around and walked away. Cowardly, I think. He was shook. He left and I could see his face was red. He was upset.
1: Next, Bob says he flew to see Terry Harris, whose mother Mildred Harris was in the second capsule with Genevieve, and whose father Gaylord was also in the vault.
0: And he met me at the airport and introduced me to his wife. I told him what happened and he just said, oh, well, did you fill it up again? I said, yeah. So he essentially said the same thing that Guy said.
1: Did he understand what it meant?
0: it's almost like he didn't care, you know? I mean, let me take that back. Not that he didn't care. No, it was more like, oh, well, far enough into the future, they'll be able to fix that too.
1: A few days after Bob told me his story, I talked on the phone with Genevieve's father, Guy. He was polite and, I must say, very patient with my questions, but he didn't want to be interviewed on the radio. The memory of Genevieve's death and suspension was just too painful. He said, a little ruefully, that the whole idea of cryonics might be a moot point anyway, given the state of the world. The way things were going, even if the science panned out, there might not be a future to return to. And then he told me something else. That meeting at the airport Bob remembers so vividly. Guy said it never happened. So next I contacted Terry Harris, and I told him Bob's version of what transpired. Terry, you know, as you know, Bob tells this very detailed story about coming to tell you that the capsule... Terry says Bob never told him about the failure of the capsule. He had to hear about it from an article in the California newspaper that his aunt sent him in Des Moines.
3: They said in the article that the machinery had, you know, broken down, and it was just incredulous. I just couldn't believe it. So I called Bob, and he reassured me that everything was fine, and then the paper was just trying to generate sensational readership, you know, and so I never saw him. I just talked to him on the phone at that point. And
1: right. So there was never a time when Bob flew out and met with you at the airport?
3: No. That would have been, you know, the right and honorable thing to do, and I wished it had occurred, but it's just not accurate.
1: Terry Harris was in his early 20s when he met Bob Nelson. He'd lost both his parents in a span of 3 months, and cryonics had seemed like this great thing he could give them in return. He sometimes imagined what it would be like when they were all reunited as a family in some distant, dreamlike future. It gave him hope. And then everything had gone so wrong. So I called Bob, and I told him about my conversations with Guy and Terry. He was shocked, and he stuck to his story. Later that day, he sent me a long, pained email calling the situation a heart-wrenching predicament. He called Terry Harris a liar. But Guy was another matter. Bob said he was devastated that Guy didn't remember their talk in the Montreal airport. He wondered if it was possible that Guy'd repress the memory. Then I spoke to him a few days later, and he offered this take.
0: I would say this about that, that if Guy said that I never came to the airport in Montreal, then he's right. I have to concede that it's possible. In my mind, you know, I must have been over it 1,000 times, what it was going to be like to face him, to talk to him. And it was just the horror of my life because it, you know, it just... So anyway, I have to agree that most likely I didn't go to Montreal.
1: To be clear, Guy says he never heard from Bob at all. No visit, no phone call, nothing. I'm just wondering if when you look at that memory that seems like it was a faulty memory, if it gives you any pause and makes you wonder whether there are other parts of this set of memories that you have that may also not be totally trustworthy.
0: Other parts, such as?
1: Well, such as Terry Harris.
0: No. Sam, you know, I'm never going to budge one speck from that. You know, you need to believe what you need to believe, Sam. And there would be no reason for me to make up that I went to see Terry Harris and them. That's not part of the story. That isn't, you know, important to my story.
1: But don't you think that there might be a reason why it would be important for you to believe that you went out and had those conversations with them face to face?
0: You know, how do you defend yourself? I don't know. How do you defend yourself against something that, you know, that's not true? I don't know.
1: What's clear is that Bob's convinced he did right by Terry and Guy, And Terry and Guy are equally convinced that he didn't.

0: If it sounds like Bob is harder on Terry than he is on Guy, there's one more thing you have to understand. When the truth about the two failed capsules and the nine bodies in the vault finally came to light, when all those hard decisions Bob had made on the fly became sound bites on the 10 o'clock news, there wasn't just a public reckoning. There was a trial. Terry and his brother were two of the plaintiffs. And they won, to the tune of $800,000. The half they actually collected came out of mortician Joe Clockheather's malpractice insurance. In 1979, the Harris brothers flew out to California to meet an attorney who led them to the vault at Chatsworth along with a local TV news team. By that point, Bob had washed his hands of the Cryonics Society. He was dead broke, and his marriage had fallen apart, and he just walked away. And for the first time, Terry saw the reality of his parents' situation with his own eyes.
1: And we went down, and you could just see that, you know, there was pieces of equipment here and there, and the capsule lid open, and it was unbearable, just unbearable. And I was just numb, you know, just numb. I couldn't, you know, look inside that capsule, but I just, you know, backed away when I realized that there were just, you know, remains inside, and we had brought flowers, and so we laid them there by the capsule, and then I just went up the stairs and left. I felt guilty because I should have, you know, been there night and day, which of course isn't very realistic, but at the time I felt very guilty.
2: Here's the entrance. This is the management office over here. I mean, it looks identical to the day that I was here 40 years ago. This little shack was here. Yeah, this chapel was exactly the same.
0: Bob and I drove out to the cemetery in Chatsworth on a sunny afternoon in March. We spent about an hour wandering the grounds, Bob pointing out landmarks and citing names and dates like a breezy tour guide. He said it felt good to be back. Oakwood is a really beautiful spot, a rolling park surrounded by jagged sandstone hilltops. Fred Astaire and Ginger Rogers are buried there. And the cemetery staff will point you to the grave sites of a half dozen lesser stars. But none of the groundskeepers we talked to had ever heard of a cryonics facility there. And really, it's no surprise. Where the vault used to be, there's just an empty swath of grass. No padlocked opening. No monument or plaque.
2: See where the ground rises up over here? This is where the vault is. See where they've put two benches right here.
0: Bob says all but two of the people he froze are still sealed in the vault, now covered over with sod. But the cemetery management tells a different story. They say the bodies were all disinterred years ago, which leaves one final question. Again, Terry Harris.
1: I have no idea where my parents are.
0: You have no idea where they're buried now?
1: No. The management of the cemetery said, well, they're gone. And I said, well, what do you mean gone? And he said, well, that one day a big pickup truck came up there and disinterred them and took them away. And he said he didn't have any legal permit to do that. They didn't provide anything. Now, doesn't that sound outlandish to you?
0: This is where all Bob's secrets and lies about the bodies finally led, to Terry Harris making phone calls, writing letters, combing through legal documents. Somewhere, he figured, there had to be a record, a clue that would tell him what had become of his parents. He's never found it. Cryonics carried on, without Bob Nelson.

0: And all these years later, when people in the field tell Bob's story, they call it the Chatsworth disaster. On Cryonics discussion boards, he's been labeled a murderer, though, of course, all the people he supposedly killed were dead to begin with. When Bob talks about those years, he says he's gotten a bad rap. He genuinely seems to feel bad about failing Genevieve and her family, and for dragging the mortician, Joe Clocketter, through the trial. But just as emphatically, he'll tell you that his main mistake was caring too much, that the secrets he kept were necessary to keep the project going, and, above all, that the people he froze had donated their bodies under the Anatomical Gift Act.
1: Which meant that they donated their body to the Cryonic Society of California. And according to my attorney, we could grind them up for hamburger if that's what we wanted to do. We were given the right by the state of California to carry on research and do whatever we wanted in the perfection of suspended animation. And so we just felt that, you know, there's no need to be telling other people. You know, I mean, I could have just locked that vault up and not told anybody that we'd stopped putting liquid nitrogen in there. You know, I probably could have gone on till today. You know, but at some point, I had to settle back down to reality.
0: Bob says a lot depends on your perspective. If the science of cryonics pans out, it'll be possible to look at Genevieve and Mildred Harris and Helen Klein as casualties of progress, or as Bob calls them, frozen heroes. Bob's not a rich guy, but he's managed to save $28,000 to pay for his own freezing at the Cryonics Institute in Michigan. He thinks his odds of reanimation are pretty good. And in the end, that's the thing that sustains him, the hope that someday, in 50 years, or 100, or 1,000, he'll wake up in a world he barely recognizes, a world where Chatsworth wasn't a disaster, but the first imperfect battle in the war that saved us all.
2: Sam Shaw. He's the creator of the TV series Manhattan and Castle Rock. Bob Nelson published a memoir about his years in cryonics. It's called Freezing People is Not Easy. As I said earlier, today's show is a rerun. And years after we first ran this episode, Bob died. That was in June 2018. And as for his body, it took some time, but his family raised the money to honor his wishes. Bob is awaiting reanimation at the Cryonics Institute in Clinton Township, Michigan, alongside his hero, Robert Ettinger. His old friend and co-defendant, the mortician Joe Clocketter, oversaw his suspension. Act two, you're willing to sacrifice our love. So one of our producers, Sean Cole, when we came up with this idea to do an episode about people who were apologizing without fully apologizing, he put out this poem, which is basically that in a nutshell. In addition to making radio, Sean is a published poet.
3: So the poem's by William Carlos Williams, and it's a poem that's taught a lot in all sorts of poetry classes everywhere, and particularly elementary schools, which is where I heard about it. And the way it was taught to me was that it was an actual note that William Carlos Williams left for his wife, sort of, and I always sort of imagined like it sitting there on the kitchen table waiting for her.
2: Right.
3: And it's called This Is Just to Say. I have eaten the plums that were in the icebox, and which you were probably saving for breakfast. Forgive me, they were delicious, so sweet, and so cold.
2: What's funny about the poem is that he never really apologizes.
3: He never apologizes. He says, forgive me, which is kind of a command. And so I feel like it's like, oh, you know, I ate the plums and that was a bad thing, but I'm not sorry I did it, you know?
2: It's interesting to me that it makes you mad.
3: The thing that really breaks my heart is that she was saving them. And when he says probably saving them for breakfast, he knew she was saving them for breakfast. There's no probably about it. They live together.
2: Now this is a poem that is often imitated?
3: Imitated. Spoofed by many a poet. It's kind of become a game among poets to, like, write a version of This Is Just to Say.

0: My favorite one is by a poet named Kenneth Koch.
1: Okay, let's hear him.
0: I chopped down the house that you had been saving to live in next summer. I am sorry, but it was morning and I had nothing to do, and its wooden beams were so inviting. Last evening we went dancing and I broke your leg. Forgive me. I was clumsy and I wanted you here in the wards, where I am the doctor.
1: That story has everything, that last one.
0: It really does. It's an entire novel in 3 lines.
1: So my favorite of all the variations on this is written by a student named Andrew. Maybe it's pronounced Vecchione.
0: Vecchione, maybe.
1: Could I ask you to read that? It's called Sorry, But It Was Beautiful.
0: Yeah. Sorry I took your money and burned it, but it looked like the world falling apart when it crackled and burned. So I think it was worth it. After all, you can't see the world fall apart every day.
1: That's the work of sixth grader Andrew Vecchione from a book by Kenneth Koch about teaching poetry to kids, in which he has them write their own versions of This Is Just to Say. The book is called Rose, Where Did You Get That Red? Sean Cole's most recent poetry anthology is called After These Messages. He also produces the podcast, The Writer's Almond Brother. We asked some of our regular contributors to do their own variations on the poem. Here they are.
2: This Is Just to Say by Sarah Vowell. I carved your name, not mine, into the arm of Dad's chair. Sorry you were punished, but the wood was so gummy, and my knife was so sharp.
3: This Is Just to Say by David Rakoff. At our wedding, I disappeared briefly to have sex with your sister up against the back of the Porto Sands. What can I say? The Chardonnay was so fresh and cold, and I so full of love and a sense of family. And I said, I'm sure one day we'll laugh about this. Well, by one day, I meant that day. And by we, I meant me. And by laugh, I meant laugh.
4: This Is Just to Say by Starley Kine. 1. I chose the other girl. I'm sorry. It's not just that I'm more attracted to her. It's also that she is more interesting. 2. I used your dog as an excuse to pick up girls at the dog park, which is especially tacky since I'm your boyfriend. Please forgive me. I'm really bad at being in a relationship, and I'm pretty sure I told you that when we first got together.
5: This Is Just to Say by Jonathan Goldstein. This is just to say, I have eaten the fruit of knowledge, but nothing happened. Not a word, no lightning or volcanoes, not even a drop of rain. So I was just wondering, are you there?
6: This Is Just to Say by Shalom Auslander. 1.

0: Heather O'Neill. Dear Mom, this is just to say I forgive you for eating all the plums, the apples, the pears, and even drinking the last of the orange juice. I forgive you for emptying Dad's bank account and for painting stars on our station wagon right before you got in and drove away. I forgive you for leaving us without even saying goodbye. Your plans were always so sweet, so delicious, and so cold.
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9: Up next, it's the BBC's Arts Hour, where Nikki Beatty speaks to the internationally acclaimed French-Moroccan author of Lullaby, Laila Slimani. Steven Spielberg tells us how falling in love with space inspired Disclosure Day, his new conspiracy thriller. And actor Michael Fassbender shares the advice he was given by undercover agents for spy series The Agency. That's after the news here on ABC Radio National.

0: ABC News with David Rollins. Delegates from Iran and the US are preparing to meet in Switzerland for talks aimed at extending their 60-day ceasefire in order to become a long-term peace deal. Iran says Israel's conflict with Lebanon-based Hezbollah will top the agenda. The BBC's Kasra Naji has the latest from Switzerland.
1: In the last couple of hours, Pakistani Prime Minister Shahbaz Sharif has also arrived here. And we've been told by the Swiss government, who are organizing this morning various delegations are holding bilateral meetings to discuss the modalities of these talks. And we are expecting Iran and the U.S. to face each other in a direct negotiations with the presence of the Pakistani and Qatar Prime Ministers this afternoon.
0: Motoring groups have welcomed the federal government's decision to extend the discount to the fuel excise for another month. The current 32 cents per litre will drop back to 16 cents between July the 1st and August the 2nd before tapering off altogether. The measure was set to expire at the end of this month. The NRMA says it broadly welcomes the decision, but spokesperson Peter Currey warns that the money from the change is needed to help maintain the nation's roads.
2: The extra 16 cents, again, will deliver cost of living relief. But we need this war to end and we need the strait to open. Otherwise, all we're doing is really tinkering around the edges.
0: The president of the Shire of Esperance in WA's south is urging the federal and state governments to work closely with local councils in order to help combat bird flu. The virus's presence in Australia was confirmed yesterday following the testing of two migratory birds found dying at a beach near the south coast town. A community awareness campaign has already begun, aiming to educate the public on how to identify and report infected animals. Ron Chambers says he's appreciated seeing the collaboration between state and federal agencies and wants it to extend to councils.
3: It would be really good to see that now start to flow down to local governments, because we all know that local governments are the face to the community and they're probably going to be the ones that get hit fairly hard for information.
0: Deputy Prime Minister Richard Marles has dismissed the idea that One Nation has real energy policies for regional Australia. Alongside Victorian Premier Jacinta Allen today, Mr. Marles was asked to compare Federal Labor's energy policy to One Nation's desire to increase funding for coal, gas and nuclear in the region.

0: nations. He says that one nation is good at talking about problems, but doesn't have serious solutions.
1: If I've learned anything about what it is to govern, I'm sure the Premier would say the same thing, governing is actually about detail and policy. You don't change people's lives by articulating a vibe, and that's all we get from One Nation.
0: The Queensland Government has promised cost of living relief will be a key focus of this week's state budget, which they've confirmed will not include any new or increased taxes. Additionally, bulk water charges will be frozen for southeast households for the next 2 years, and the patient travel subsidy will be lifted by 11 cents. State Treasurer David Janetsky says the government is committed to supporting Queenslanders.
2: Other governments that break promises, lift taxes, shift funding, create uncertainty and drive away investment. Well, that's not our approach. I'm not Jim Chalmers and we're not the Albanese government. We're keeping our promises and there'll be no new or increased taxes in the budget on Tuesday.
0: Australia's real estate auction clearance rates have fallen below 50% to a level not seen since the start of the COVID-19 pandemic. The weighted average for auction clearance rates across the country was 47% last week, according to data from property analyst company Cotality. The firm attributes the fall to higher interest rates, a lack of buyer confidence amid the Iran war, and higher inflation. In sport, the Sydney Roosters have moved back to the top four of the NRL with a 27-8 defeat of Cronulla Sutherland at the Sydney Football Stadium. Brett Sprigg reports.
3: The Roosters controlled the game through the opening 40, but Sione Katoa scored after the break to keep the Sharks in it. But then two second-half tries to Mark Namongani Tawaze pushed the result beyond doubt, the Roosters ending the Sharks' four-game winning streak. Earlier in Melbourne, it was the Storm 42, Canberra 20, while the Warriors were too good for the Cowboys in Christchurch, winning 38 points to 20. Brett Sprigg, ABC Sports, Sydney.
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6: Hello and welcome to the Arts Hour from the BBC World Service. I'm Nikki Beatty, bringing you a star-studded lineup of global guests and some cultural companionship with the very best arts and culture conversation from across the BBC. On today's show, three times Oscar-winning Hollywood filmmaker Steven Spielberg on his alien conspiracy thriller Disclosure Day. German-Irish actor Michael Fassbender talks about working with real spies for the Apple TV thriller The Agency. And you'll hear my wide-ranging conversation with the internationally acclaimed writer Leila Slimani. We discuss the final book in her semi-autobiographical trilogy, I'll Take the Fire. Joining me to taste and discuss these treats is our cultural critic this week, Hannah Flint. Hannah, before anything else, do you have a cultural highlight this week? Something you want to recommend to the world? Something you've been doing?
7: I have been revisiting Buffy the Vampire Slayer. Last week, we had the sad news that Anthony Stewart Head, who plays the character Giles, passed away. And he was an iconic figure in the Joss Whedon show that I grew up watching. So I've been kind of looking back at some of my favourite moments of him. He was, you know, truly our TV dad for all the millennials who were raised by him.
6: So you are such a Buffy fan that haven't you written a book? Is it a quiz book?
7: Yeah, it's the unofficial Buffy the Vampire Slayer quiz book. And in bittersweet timing, it came out last Thursday. So, you know, it's kind of sad.
6: Yeah. Thank you so much, Hannah. The American filmmaker Steven Spielberg shaped modern and popular cinema profoundly with his early movies, Jaws, Close Encounters of the Third Kind and E.T. Over a career spanning more than five decades, he's combined blockbuster entertainment with deeply human storytelling, directing classics as varied as Raiders of the Lost Ark, Jurassic Park, Schindler's List, Saving Private Ryan and Lincoln. A three-time Academy Award winner, he released The Fabelmans in 2022, which is probably his most personal film to date. His latest offering is Disclosure Day, starring Emily Blunt and Josh O'Connor. It's a sci-fi movie about a journalist seeking to expose the truth about UFOs and alien life.
8: What are you going to do?
9: Full disclosure to the whole world.
8: That truth will upend all established order across the entire world. If you do this, there's no undoing it.
6: Spielberg's fascination with space and what might be out there in the universe started at a very young age, as he told the BBC's Dermot O'Leary.
9: My dad talked about it constantly, about the night he woke me up at 3 a.m. and brought me out to a park in New Jersey and put down a picnic blanket. There were about 100, 200 people on picnic blankets in the middle of the night. Mm-hmm. And it was a meteor shower.
10: That's something that happens every year, isn't it?
9: A couple times a year. And I had never seen, and, you know, it's not like a light show. It's not like, you know, the sky is exploding with meteors, but like once every 30 seconds, a big light shoots across the sky. And for a five-year-old kid, it kind of introduced me to the sky.
10: Especially when your father's talking about it, and that becomes the core memory of stuff the time you spend with
9: your
10: dad.
9: You better believe that's exactly what he narrated the whole night.
10: Yeah,
9: but that's what my dad says. My memories are very vague.
10: But then did that memory light the inspiration for this lifelong love affair?
9: Well, it just made me less afraid of the unknown. It made me more curious about it than scared of it.
10: Mm-hmm.
9: And it also made me start to imagine what could not lie beyond the stars, what could be circling the stars, you know, and what civilizations like the ones here could exist in the cosmos.
10: So let's talk about the origins of this story. When did this idea first start floating around for Disclosure Day?
9: Well, I kind of felt, believe it or not, that my science fiction trilogy was incomplete. It was lacking a third act. And I had always been, I really was curious about continuing my exploration of the possibilities of life visiting this planet, especially in our lifetimes. And after Close Encounters and after E.T., I kind of, you know, got into other subjects. And obviously, I love biographies and I love history and I like the future. I like the past.
10: Yeah.
9: I don't direct a lot of contemporary movies.
10: Contemporary, we're over that stuff.
9: Yeah. But in 2017, there was a New York Times story about a Navy jet pilot that photographed something called a Tic Tac. And it was on his targeting apparatus called the FLIR, forward-facing infrared camera. And it broke in the New York Times. It was a big, big deal. And a lot of things have been breaking in papers because with the advent of the smartphone, people started to back up their eyewitness testimony with video proof, or at least video support for what they claim to be seeing. And so we used to call these UFO flaps back in the 50s, 60s, 70s, but it became more than a flap around 2017. And then 2023, I started working on a story that I just sat down and started writing called Disclosure Day.
10: And you started at the end.
9: Well, I started with the concept. You got to have something. Whenever I write something, I have something to say.
10: Yeah.
9: So I figured out my themes. I figured out what I wanted to say, which took me into the third act. And then once I figured out where I wanted the story to arrive at, then I went back to figure out who the characters were going to be, who was going to deliver the message, deliver the story. And the characters sort of all fell into place for me.
10: Did you want to make it that? It's not 70s feel, but that has that lovely kind of All the President's Men and Three Days of the Condor
9: Three
10: vibe.
9: Days of the Condor,
10: vibe about it. You know, was that intentional?
9: Well, you know, it's a pursuit story. This is a pursuit to stop the truth from being unleashed on the world, and it's a pursuit to bring the truth to the world. And you have these two opposing forces, one group of our heroes on the run, and another group. From a, let's call it a deep state contracting company that has control of this archive with the history of every encounter on video from the old days of kinescope to 16 millimeter video, Betamax.
10: I love that bit at the end.
9: Right to 4K. It's all there. And they are just trying to figure out how to disclose this to the world. And that's why the film starts asking the audience, you got to put on your seatbelt and a shoulder harness, because it's not going to let up once it starts.
10: You're still nervous about opening day? Do you still get nervous about the reception of things?
9: I get nervous about everything. I mean, you know, the main thing I get nervous about is delivering a really good story. Mm. And that's where I put all my attention. And I get about, you know, when I'm directing, I get about 5 hours sleep a night. I make up for it on the weekends, but I don't sleep a lot because it is a multitasking kind of a job. You've got to keep a lot of balls in the air, and it never gets easier. And it always gets harder. And I think it always gets harder as I get older. Mm-hmm. But that's the fun of it. And I get my best ideas in the middle of the night, which is why I have a tough time sleeping.
6: Steven Spielberg and Disclosure Day is in movie theatres now and has been described by some critics as his best film in 20 years. Cultural critic Hannah Flint, what's your verdict? What can you disclose about Disclosure Day?
7: I can disclose that I am not one of those critics who believe it's its best film in 20 years. This is a very good kind of greatest hits of what Steven Spielberg does. It riffs on E.T., Close Encounters, I would say Indiana Jones and the Kingdom of the Crystal Skulls. So many scenes in it feel sort of like rehashing some of the kind of action set pieces we've seen before. It's certainly, like, I enjoyed it. It certainly has heart and it has merit. I think what I struggled with is that it's quite messy. It's quite bloated. There's a lot of characters. And I think Emily Blunt, who is actually phenomenal in this, she's kind of, you know, the heart of this film. And I think with Josh O'Connor, who plays in many ways the kind of like opposite, his experience with an alien has, you know, left him with feeling more closed off from the world. So I think it's very idealistic, but I also, you know, it's a very American-centric story. I mean, the idea is that over 76 years or so, aliens have been visiting Earth, but they only dropped down in the United States. Did they not want to visit places that they weren't being violently tortured and tested on?
6: Well, I was going to ask you where you thought this film sat in Spielberg's canon, but you've kind of answered that question. You mentioned Josh O'Connor. The rest of the cast, I feel slightly sorry for them because Colman Domingo, Eve Hewson, they've never had the chance to work with a Spielberg or a filmmaker of that calibre. And they're delivering performances in what, according to you, is a pretty tepid production then.
7: Yeah, you know, I don't want to... It's not like, you know, for me, a two-star don't go see a movie. It's a good movie. But I think there's so many questions, certainly in David Koepp's script, there's so many questions about backstories and, I guess, motivations. And it sort of streamlines that in order to give this very, again, this very idealistic, like, we just need to feel more story. And I don't know if I feel that it's not as grounded or realistic, but I guess Spielberg has never really been that guy.
6: Do you think it's for children?
7: I think it's for everyone.
6: Okay.
7: I certainly think there is something interesting about the idea of science and religion that we have in this, whether what does it pose to the world when you have this alien experience or an alien being that's come from another place that is potentially supreme. How can you, you know, how can we accept that, or what would the world be like to accept it? But I feel like it's a bit too on the nose. I feel like my favorite, like, kind of UFO type film that grapples with religion as well was Signs, M. Night Shyamalan's.
6: Yeah.
7: I thought that was a really, you know, understated way of doing it and very grounded. And certainly by the end of the film, Colin Firth is playing, you know, the, you know, typical Spielberg antagonist. It builds up to this big climax, and then ultimately it's just quite underwhelming. And I was just like, oh wait, why were they so scary after all? We didn't need this extra 30 minutes. You could have sorted this out a bit quicker.
6: Thank you, Hannah. And if you've got opinions on any of the things we're talking about on the show today, why not email us? It's theartshour@bbc.co.uk. You're listening to The Arts Hour. I'm Nikki Beatty. The German-Irish actor Michael Fassbender actually got his first acting job with Steven Spielberg in the series Band of Brothers. Since then, he's worked with filmmakers Ridley Scott, Danny Boyle and Quentin Tarantino, and perhaps the most significant relationship in his career so far has been with filmmaker Steve McQueen, with whom he made Hunger, Shame and 12 Years a Slave. He's also played the young Magneto in X-Men and was Oscar-nominated for his role as Steve Jobs, Apple's co-founder. After taking some time out to follow his passion for racing car driving, he returned to our screens in the 2024 Paramount Plus TV series The Agency. Michael Fassbender plays a CIA agent who gives up his legend, to use spying parlance, and returns to London under the orders of the CIA chief, played by Richard Gere. Season 2 of The Agency will be released later this month, and when Michael Fassbender spoke to J.B. Gill on the BBC, he told him what audiences could expect.
11: You know, he falls in love with this woman, Samia, played by Jodie Turner-Smith, and we're introduced to that in the first season. And then she arrives in London, but of course he's no longer his, Paul Lewis is the sort of legend that he's working under when he's in Africa. And then he meets up with her, which he shouldn't do. And then he compromises her. So she gets captured, and his sort of new objective is to basically get her to safety. But by doing that, he becomes a double agent, betrays his country, becomes a traitor, and the walls are sort of closing in on him.
12: I betrayed my country. Did I cause harm? Yes. I lied to my friends, my colleagues. I sacrificed people. I deserve my fate. If I had to do it again, I wouldn't hesitate.
13: So, Michael, what I'm fascinated by is the fact that when you first started out, you actually got to chat to some real undercover agents, can we say. What was that like?
11: Well, the first guy I talked to, he was sort of, you know, I felt like I wasn't getting any dirt or sort of negative aspects, let's say. So I was like, then I spoke to another guy, and he, you know, we were going, you know, through the character, and I was like, is this guy a sociopath? And he was like, well, let's go through the characteristics of a sociopath. And so we went through the list, and he was like, we're ticking a lot of boxes here. And I was like, yes, okay, so he is. And he was like, well, it's a good thing to be in that job. Mm-hmm. You know, so that was a real sort of gateway into the character for me. And then his sort of relationship with Samia, who's his lover, and his daughter, who he hasn't seen in many years, because he's been sort of out in the field for 7 years, which is unusual for a non-official cover spy, which means they're out on their own. A lot of spies work in the embassy. So if the heat comes on them, they have a passport, they can get out. But a non-official cover doesn't have that. So he comes back, and basically through the relationship with his daughter and Sammy, who comes back, it's their sort of, you know, the fight for his sort of humanity. You know, he's been in the business for about 20 years, so he's quite jaded, crossed a lot of moral lines that he thought he wouldn't do at the beginning of his career.
13: I mean, you read your scripts 200 times, even more sometimes, I've heard.
11: Yeah.
13: Is that true?
7: Really?
11: Well, I read them, about 150, depending, you know, like, I try and do 10 times a day, you know, so however many.
7: Really?
11: You know, yeah.
13: Why do you invest so much time into them? Or that much time into them?
11: Because I'm a slow learner, obviously. it's just something I've always done. It's kind of like a way that sort of, if I keep reading it, I feel like the dialogue is sort of seeping in, to the bones. And I'm thinking about the character as I'm reading it. And I just don't want to turn up on set unprepared. A lot of things can fall through the cracks, you know, that are out of my control. But the worst thing is if I leave set and I was like, oh, you know, I messed up because I didn't do my homework.
6: Michael Fassbender and The Agency sits on the Paramount Plus platform. Our cultural critic on the Arts Hour this week is Hannah Flint. Hannah, what do you think about how deep he went with his research to play this intelligence agent?
14: I think he's always thrown himself into these type of roles, and I think he always enjoys playing characters that can be slip into good or bad. You know, I think with David Fincher's The Killer, we saw him in the Steven Soderbergh film Haywire, even playing a spy in Inglourious Basterds. There's this like element of him where he fits that sort of suave. I mean, you know, could have been a time where he could have been a Bond. He's got that sort of quite magnetism about him that works.
6: Yeah.
14: It's always good to see that they've done their research in order to kind of really inhabit sort of role. I always respect that.
6: Thank you, Hannah. You're with The Arts Hour and I'm Nikki Beatty. Olivia Cheney is a British singer-songwriter, pianist, guitarist and player of the harmonium, a reedy keyboard instrument, which I thought had its origins in India. Listen on. It was Olivia's haunting voice and harmonium playing which brought her to a new international audience earlier this year when her rendition of the traditional English folk song Dark Eyed Sailor was used on the soundtrack of the new Wuthering Heights film. Hannah, how did Olivia's music affect you in this film?
14: It was a good distraction from the actual film. I think actually what I will say is that the Charlie XCX music and Olivia's contribution definitely felt more in keeping with the sort of grandiose emotions, feelings, kind of passionate despair that Wuthering Heights as a book kind of fills you with?
6: Well, when Olivia Cheney spoke to the BBC's Nuala McGovern, she recalled the moment that she heard her music for the first time on the big screen.
15: It was genuinely quite a shocking moment because there was such a build-up to sort of knowing that my song was going to be used in the film, and so a lot of anticipation, a lot of negotiating, and then suddenly you go to the premiere, and actually because of the nature of the film and even the novel, you're so sort of engrossed in it that it's almost as if I forgot that my voice was going to come in at some point. And also I'd sort of been told, like, there'll be orchestration around, but actually, obviously, maybe at the last minute they decided not to. So it was just the way in which my voice came in the film was quite shocking. I think even for someone who it wasn't their voice, if you see what I mean.
16: Yes, no, completely.
15: It's quite just a stark use of it.
16: But tell us more about the harmonium, because as I look at it, I don't think I've seen one before.
15: Right. Yeah, so my one...
16: Maybe we could describe it a little bit as well, just for the radio listeners.
15: Well, they're a bit like folk music. They're a very, very interesting instrument because they were actually brought over to India by missionaries from the West, France and England, as portable organs to play church music. But then I think what happened, there's not a huge amount of documentation that I found on this, but I think essentially what happened is native Indian people started making them in small factories to probably sell back to the missionaries and the colonizers who were living there. And then the most wonderful thing happens, which is then this Western instrument with its Western church modes gets incorporated into devotional Sufi music, Qawwali music, and it becomes an Indian instrument. But it's this crazy thing. If you watch, you know, the great famous Qawwali singer Nusrat Fateh Ali Khan, he's singing in all these microtonal, amazing Indian scales, but he's playing effectively a little church organ. That's what they are. So it's an amazing instrument in that way.
16: So you've released three albums, another on the way. The last one was Circus of Desire.
15: Yes.
16: I Wish is the last track on the album that you're going to be performing for us.
15: Yeah.
16: On the piano, Jordan Hunt on violin, standing by. What is that about?
15: Well, I tried to write the ultimate breakup song, I think. Mm. And that
16: and breakup
15: album...
16: meaning... like quite, of a partner, of a romantic.
15: Yeah, quite a literal breakup song. But that album, actually most of it is very sort of familial themes and delving into relationships within family. There's a song about my daughter, sort of for my daughter on there. So in a way, it's a strange one to end the album with, but I guess like lots of artists who make records, I guess it's felt like a natural closing song because it's sort of working back to front. So mm-hmm. It's sort of that relationship ended and then the sort of next phase of my life began and the rest of the album is about the rest of that phase, if you mm-hmm. see what I mean.
16: And A Circus of Desire.
15: Yeah, what I like that title. When I came up with that title, I thought surely someone will have used it, and I Googled it, and actually it wasn't. There was one slightly obscure, dubious-looking novel, but other than that, no one had it. So I'm going to take it.
16: It throws up so many images, doesn't it? Circus of Desire. Olivia, she's going to head over to our grand piano, and as I mentioned, live performance of I Wish, Jordan Hunt on violin.

0: The melodious sounds of Olivia Cheney. Hannah Flint, did she succeed in her aim of making a good breakup song?
1: Yeah, definitely. I love folk music and I feel like breakup songs, I don't know, the most potent sort of theme that you can have in music. It's very cathartic. But I was really impressed with how she wanted to speak about and incorporate the elements, the Sufi elements of how this kind of music came about at that time where colonialism meant that you had diversity in these areas. You had Indians, you had people who are mixed because of the kind of trading routes and stuff, which feels, you know, someone who's spending a bit more time in establishing that kind of cultural resonance that the film didn't do. You know, it very much kind of whitewashed who Heathcliff was. And though they had Shahzad Latif playing a character, it wasn't fitting, very colorblind rather than color conscious. So I really appreciate how consciously Olivia wrote her music.
0: I have to ask you, will you explain what you mean by colorblind rather than color conscious? Because it's a comparison people might not have actually thought about.
1: Colorblind casting is when you have characters and a person is cast in the role no matter what their heritage is, their ethnic heritage is. Colour conscious casting is when you cast an actor and try and rewrite the role in their image.
0: Thanks, Hannah. That's it for part one of the show, but don't go away. Still to come, I'll be talking to the French-Moroccan author Leila Slimani, and we have more music, this time from Colombia. The Arts Hour's back after this.

0: Welcome back to the Arts Hour from the BBC World Service with me, Nikki Beatty. And if you've only just joined us, here's what you missed in the first half of the show. We heard from Oscar-winning American director Steven Spielberg, the German-Irish actor Michael Fassbender, and British musician Olivia Cheney. Coming up, American author Ann Patchett on her latest novel, Whistler, which draws on her experiences of having three fathers. We have music from Colombia, but first, when the Arts Hour on tour went to Paris, our first interview was with the French-Moroccan novelist Leila Slimani, who just won the 2016 Prix Goncourt, that's France's most prestigious literary award, for her novel Lullaby. Her latest novel is the concluding volume of her semi-autobiographical trilogy, which began with The Country of Others, a book inspired by her grandparents building a life in 1940s Morocco. Having followed the same family through the decades as Morocco gained independence and new freedoms, I'll Take the Fire opens in the 1980s. It follows two sisters, Mia and Inés, as they navigate love, sexuality, exile and belonging, finding themselves drawn to Europe. This is the generation inspired by Leila's. She moved to France in her late teens, as we discussed when she came into the Arts Hour studio. Before we hear that conversation, here's a taste from the audiobook version of I'll Take the Fire, read by Lara Sawala.
1: In the end, Mia realized that she lived between two worlds. The world of home, where her parents appeared modern, eager for their daughters to be free and successful, and the outside world, which was dangerous and incomprehensible. At home, it was fine to criticize the veil, to vent your anger at those horrible bearded men who were threatening Salman Rushdie. But that's not how it works here. In the outside world, you must not talk, must not be provocative, must pretend to respect the rules of decorum. Her parents were hypocrites, and Mia felt humiliated when she realized that they were not free.
0: Leila, you write about Mia, a banker-turned-writer, and then Inés, who's a doctor, and both, like you and your sisters, leave home. What struck me really strongly was how you write about the contradictions in their life. Because at home, there's alcohol. They can eat pork should they wish to. They can make jokes about Arabs, about politics, about the royal family. And yet outside, the family appear to be conformists. So would you tell me a bit about that tension between the inside and outside of that family?
2: Yeah, and it's something that I experienced myself being raised in Morocco in the 80s and 90s. So it was during the reign of Hassan II. It was an authoritarian regime and a very conservative society. And my education was very weird and very ambiguous because my parents were quite liberal, very open-minded. Mm. They would tell us, you know, we believe in equality between men and women. But remember that when you go outside the house, it's not the case. And you should not talk about this. You know, you have the right to drink alcohol and you can have sexual relationship, but never tell people. And when I was a child, it was something very difficult to understand. And I must say that I was maybe angry against my parents because I thought that they were hypocrites mm-hmm. and that they were cowards. I was like, okay, if you believe in this, why aren't you able to tell everyone? You should accept that you believe in that and that's all. But now, and I think that writing the book helped me understand that, my parents were just afraid. They were so afraid that something could happen to us, that they tried to teach us that in life there are some frontiers, some boundaries, that there are places where you can be free and tell whatever you want to say, and others where it's dangerous. So it's something quite usual in Morocco because we are raised with this idea of hypocrisy. Yes, there is a certain culture of hypocrisy where you are taught not to tell certain things in front of some and have a very virtuous figure, and you can also be very free in other circumstances.
0: Is it hypocrisy or is it what we would today call code switching? So inside the house you're this person, outside you are another version.
2: I say hypocrisy because I talk to you with the mind of the young girl I was. When I was 17 or 16, of course, course, and I think it's good. I was outraged and I was very rebellious and I thought that it was hypocrisy. But now, to be really honest, in the situation of my parents, I would do exactly the same. You know, now my son, I just want him to stay on the couch and do nothing and be safe and be at home. And if my son would tell me, okay, I'm now going to a protest, a very violent protest, because I want to defend this or that, I would say no, because I would be so afraid that he's going to be harmed. So I completely understand that. I think that my mother was not a coward. She was a mother.
0: So your characters in many of your books live between languages, between countries, and also between these moral systems that we are touching upon. I just wondered what you would say the biggest taboo you've broken in this novel is, without giving anything too much away.
2: I think that the biggest taboo, and probably for Moroccan society, is that my characters and my Moroccan characters and women are not perfect, and that they are not always likable, that they can be very selfish, and they can be gay. Yeah, they can be patriarchal also. They can want to dominate women and use the law of patriarchy to dominate other women. They can be jealous, and that's just the truth of what I saw around me, and it doesn't make me like women less. I love them because of that, because of their flaws.
0: Yeah. Tell me about the word Hanan, which in the book you describe as tenderness, and tell me why one has to go away from Morocco or their country to actually understand it.
2: Yeah, even the sound of this word, Hanan is the tenderness, but it's something very sweet, very soft, something quite linked to motherhood or something like this. You feel like someone taking you in his arm. And when you arrive in Europe, the relationship between people is so different.
0: How so?
2: People in Morocco are very very tender, and they always talk to you, my love, habibat, my darling. And there's always this idea of laughing together, even if we are different, even men, women, even from different social class. And this tenderness is quite absent in Europe. But I have to say, and I write it in the book, that I was very surprised the first time I arrived in the UK, because for me it was a very cold country. I had a lot of cliché myself, so it was rain and cold.
0: Yeah.
2: And I arrived and I remember the first cab, he said to me, "Bye, my love." And then he said, someone in the supermarket say, "Sweetheart," yeah, or "darling." Yeah. And I was like, wow, that's really weird, because they are so tender also the way they talk. And that's something that I really love in the UK.
0: Well, we're glad you like that.
2: Thank you.
0: Can we talk a little bit about Mehdi, the character of Mehdi, and how close he is to your father's story? Because in the novel, Mehdi loses his job in a political financial scandal, and then he awaits trial for 10 years. And before being sentenced, he's exonerated. And this is inspired by a traumatic event in your life. Will you tell us a little bit about that?
2: Yeah, my father was a very successful man for a long time. He was the head of the Football Federation in Morocco, and then he was the head of a big bank. And he lost his job when I was 18 years old. He was dismissed by the king, and even today we don't really know exactly why. But then he couldn't work for 15 years or something like that. And he was in prison when I was 20 years old, and he died just after. And 10 years after his death, he was found totally innocent of everything. But of course, it was too late.
0: So how did it feel to start shaping that part of Mehdi's story when it's so close to your father's? How did you get through that?
2: It was very difficult. Honestly, the writing of this book was very difficult. And I knew very few things about the prison. So I met some people who were with him in prison. And it was very, very moving and very difficult to hear them describe my father in prison. And I have to say that I didn't know my father very well, because he was very mysterious. He was not talkative at all. And so I had to invent a lot of things. But the beauty and the mystery of fiction is that by inventing my father, I had the opportunity to have a very beautiful conversation with him. And I think that by inventing him, I had the chance to know him. Mm. And fiction is not the opposite to the truth or to reality. It's just another road that you take to meet the truth.
0: So your mother is still with us?
2: Yes.
0: What has she said about the character of Mehdi?
2: She said nothing, actually. I think she was very moved. I think it was very difficult for her to read the book. But my mother is a very, very generous woman, and she's very much a mother. The only thing that matters to her is her children. Mm-hmm. And so she just said, it's a good book. It's a very good book, so you can publish it. And the rest is just my problem. I would love to know what she felt, but she's quite shy, and she said nothing.
0: You have said that your definition of happiness is lying on a couch and reading Tolstoy because you're obsessed with Tolstoy. Is it true that you also wanted to dress up as a Russian woman from that era?
2: Yeah, I did. I did.
0: When you did dress up?
2: Yeah, I did when I was like 10 years old. 10 years old because my grandmother would tell me a lot of fairy tales from Russia. And then when I began to read Dostoevsky, I was maybe 13 or 14, I said to my mother, okay, you know what? I'm Russian. I absolutely know that I'm Russian. And I was quite sure that I was one of the daughter of the Tsar and that I was killed in the forest or whatever. So my mother, she bought me for my birthday a coat, a Russian coat, and I had a shapka. And I remember that in the Dostoevsky novel, they were eating raw onions. And so I said to my mother, I need to eat raw onion. And I still have the taste in my mouth. It's horrible. And I would go to school like this with this horrible smell of onion and the shapka. And of course, Morocco is quite hot. So I was sweating and sweating. But yeah, I did this for like 2 weeks or
0: something.
2: Wait,
0: so the shapka is the big hat?
2: With the big hat.
0: And the big coat.
2: I was absolutely, and I'm still, you know, the first time I went to Russia, it was a shock because I read so much about Russia that it was like, but I know this place. I remember very well, I was on the Perspective Nevsky in St. Petersburg, and I read so many novels that take place there, that I was crying and crying because I said, my mother, but I've been there before. I know this place. And it was one of the best moments in my life when I went to the house of Tolstoy or the apartment of Dostoevsky. I was crying and all the guys were telling my mother, why is she crying like this? Why is she crying?
0: Tell me about why you think social media is absurd is the word you used.
2: You know, I think the illusion that we are going to create links and that we are going to create social relationship through those platforms that are made to polarize our point of view, that are made by people who have absolutely nothing to do with dialogue, with language and all this. They don't care. What they want is to sell things. They want people to use a very brutal and violent language. And that's exactly what I hate in the world. So I don't see the point of going on my phone to look at things that are so violent and that are so cruel and so mean. I experienced that in my life as a child and as a teenager. I don't need to see that on a phone. And I think that it's more and more dangerous to accept that. And I'm very worried about how non-vigilant we are, about the fact that our mass societies, we are like sheep, accepting so much, so much, so much. And at one point, we will open our eyes and it will be too late. And I think that we are getting closer and closer to the moment when it's going to be too late.
0: What do you say, because this is probably an argument many people have put to you as well, what do you say about the power of social media to have galvanized movements of protest that may have brought about change?
2: Yeah, no, I mean, it's just my personal point of view, and I completely understand people who want to be on social media. I don't judge people. That's not my point. I'm not someone who likes to judge. You know, I enjoy much more understanding people than judging them. But it's, for me, it's absurd because as a writer, as someone who is looking for complexity, as someone who is looking for the beauty of language, the complexity of language, who likes metaphor, why will I spend my time on social media? Yeah, nothing interests me on social media. But I completely understand that someone, of course, who is an activist or someone who is interested in fashion or whatever or in cooking can spend time on social media, and I will never judge them.
0: No. Let's go back to the book. And your father was involved in football in Morocco. There are some brilliant scenes in this book that include football, and there are metaphors within the football stories. This show is going out just as the World Cup football is starting. Who will you be supporting?
2: Oh, you're putting me in a very difficult position, but I will say go Morocco.
0: Leyla Slimani, thank you so much.
2: Thank you.
0: Leyla Slimani, and her latest book is I'll Take the Fire. Still with me in the Arts Hour studio, our cultural critic this week is Hannah Flint. Hannah, I loved talking to Leyla Slimani. I know that you have read some of her books.
3: Yeah.
0: Does she appeal to you?
3: Absolutely. I'm so jealous that you... my dream to meet her.
0: Really?
3: I love her. I think what I really adore about... I've read Adele... I read the kind of nonfiction book, Sex and Lies, which looks at like kind of sexual politics and gender politics in Morocco. And then I read The Country of Others.
0: The first in this trilogy.
3: Yeah, the first in this trilogy just last year. And I think what I appreciate is that there's an expectation when you are, I guess, an Arab author, when literature and cinema and art and culture can often malign us. They can put us in a kind of negative light. So there's an effort to kind of like, let's do the good Arab stories, but I think she's more interested in the grey area. And certainly with the first book of The Country and Others, where you have this French woman marry a Moroccan who used to be in the war and moved to Morocco, you get this full complex journey of this marriage, of this family that feels honest and it feels raw. And she's not afraid to show the nuances and the complexities of women as well, who don't conform to a very rigid idea of what femininity is or what womanhood is.
0: So when you were growing up, Hannah, as somebody with Arab heritage, did you have a female writer like Leyla Slimani to sort of place yourself, understand a different culture, or has she broken the mold?
3: For me, I'm half Tunisian. My biological father is Tunisian and I never knew him. So I was raised in a very white household. So much of my education of understanding of my Arab heritage came from actively seeking out stuff as at an older age. So for me, when I discovered Leyla Slimani after seeing the film Lullaby, which is adapted from the book, that was when I was like, this is an author that I can understand better. And also the kind of, especially with The Country of Others, this sort of mixedness of what it's like to be in between, which is really interestingly grappled with the daughter character in that book. So yeah, for me, it's all about discovery. And the more I read female Arab stories, the more I watch female Arab films and such, you know, Kawtha Benhania, who similarly is like Leyla Slimani, Tunisian director who recently did Voice of Hind Rajab. These are women who aren't afraid to show the edges of and the scratches of, you know, Arab society.
0: Thanks, Hannah. You're listening to The Arts Hour from the BBC World Service. Another writer who draws on her familial history is the American novelist Anne Patchett. Her books, which include Bel Canto, The Dutch House and Tom Lake, have recurring themes of unconventional families and parental fallibility. Anne herself had three fathers because her mother married three times, something she shares with her fictional central character in Whistler, her latest novel. Daphne, a woman in her 50s, is in a New York museum when she bumps into one of her stepfathers who she hasn't seen in over four decades. Having adored him as a child, she was never told why he suddenly left. Anne Patchett told the BBC's Kirsty Walker about her own relationship with one of her stepfathers.
4: You know, when my mother married a second time, she came home one night and said, girls, we got married tonight. And then several months later, I came home from school. I was in third grade or something like that. I was really young. And there was a boy standing in the kitchen. And I said, get out of my house. And he said, what are you talking about? Get out of my house. That was how I met my stepbrother. Because my stepfather hadn't told his four children that he had married a woman with two children.

0: children, and my mother had not told us that she had married a man with four children. It was just, it was as if we existed in a time before psychology had been invented.
1: But that muscle memory of yours, you use this in this story to explore what Daphne understands and doesn't understand about her childhood. And that's also yes. intergenerationally about what parents tell children and what they don't tell them. So we discover that a key incident in this whole story is a car accident. And it was one of the longest and most beautiful descriptions of the aftermath, actually. Was there any of that based on experience?
0: Well, I was in a couple of interesting car accidents as a child, none that lasted overnight, none that were prolonged, but certainly defining car accidents. My sister and I were in a really terrible car accident when we were children, and my stepfather was driving. And yet, you know, the whole thing took 30 seconds. And my sister, who was in the front seat and was very, very badly hurt in this accident, said that when she started to read the book, she got to that scene and she thought, no, no, no, I'm not reading this. No, no, no, I'm not doing this. And then she kept reading it. She put the book down for a while and she went back and read it. And she said, oh, that's okay. That's not our car accident. So you can do that. You know, that's one of the great things. It's like, okay, I have some experience here, but I'm going to make it a completely different situation.
1: Well, other similar experiences, but not you, are recurring characters in your novels. The stepmother. I mean, Daphne's one, so are you. But as it were, the othering of stepmothers, partly because of fairy stories, literature, films, they get a really bad rap. And you have written about your fear of being a bad stepmother.
0: Yes, yes. I was interviewing Zadie Smith years and years ago for Swing Time. And I own a bookstore, so I interview a lot of authors. And I was asking her whether the book was autobiographical. And she said, it is autobiographical, but I'm not the daughter, I'm the mother. And I'm not the mother in this book. The mother in this book is the kind of mother I'm afraid of being. And she said, autobiographical fiction is not what happened to you. It's what you are afraid of or what you long for. And I just, it was like all the doors in my brain blew open. I thought, finally, this makes sense. What am I afraid of? I'm afraid of being a bad stepmother. And I could tap into that so easily.
2: Anne Patchett and her latest book is Whistler. Hannah Flint is our cultural critic this week. Let's talk about step-parents, Hannah. Why do you think they're so often used as antagonists in books and films?
3: I think it's because there's something about societal conventions that needs to have the family, like the nuclear family, intact. So when you have that broken and you have a step-parent come in, it's suddenly an easy way to show the kind of clash between a child and feeling like they're being replaced. You know, you can get into real issues there. But, you know, even from early films where you have like the evil stepmother, there seems to be something, especially when it's mothers who come in, a sort of like replacement there and the ability for kind of men to just like kind of get a new person. But I think as someone who has a stepfather myself, my dad has been my dad since I was 1 year old. It's a very personal episode for me today. I'm talking all about my family. And he has been my dad since I was 1 year old. And I love him as if he was my own. And I think there's something really beautiful about step-parents who are often misrepresented as if, you know, they don't want to have a relationship with their child. They, you know, blood isn't always thicker than water. And sometimes your blood relatives can be worse than your actual step-parents. But I think there's some really great films like Stepmom, you know, the one with Julia Roberts and Susan Sarandon. That was a really beautiful kind of very complex way of looking at like how it feels to be the new mother and then the mother who has cancer and is going to lose. And it just feels like a really empathetic way to look at the circumstance.
2: Thank you, Hannah. Finally, on today's Arts Hour, a taste of a recent live performance by Colombian singer-songwriter Nidia Góngora, recorded specially for the BBC. Her latest album is called Pacifico Maravilla, or The Marvellous Pacific, the vast ocean which inspires her. And Nidia's coastal corner of South America has a specific sound. Here, via a translator, she introduces the instruments her band plays.
4: The instruments we have on stage are the marimba.

0: obviously, representing the traditional sound of the Colombian Pacific. We've also got congas, drums, piano, guitar, and accordion.
1: El repertorio que voy a tocar hoy tiene mucho que ver con, o me inspira mucho.
0: This music is deeply inspired by my land and by the values and the way we live within my community. And more generally, in the Pacific region as such. The ancestral memory that's still alive there, that's been marked and passed down from generation to generation. There's a very important religious syncretism within the music, in its sound, its cadence, its melodies. So music will always carry that strong spiritual weight, and because of that, I'll keep singing and I'll keep focusing on it, on music, on honing that power it has to reach more people, to connect with the world, and to keep raising awareness. It's a collective spiritual experience.
1: Buenas noches, Londres. Esta canción en homenaje a cada una de las mujeres colombianas del Pacífico y del mundo, porque nacimos dignas, libres y felices. 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

0: That's it for this week's Arts Hour. Thank you for your ears, and thank you to both my guests, Leila Slimani and Hannah Flint. For now, for me, Nikki Beatty, studio managers Donald McDonald and Giles Aspen, and producer Kieran Birmingham, see you next week.
1: Thank you, Nikki. And thank you to the BBC World Service for the Arts Hour. I'm Tracy Tromph, and this is ABC Radio National. To take us to the news, Yothu Yindi. From 1993, this is Gapu, the Tidal Mix.

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4: Hello, James Carlton with you now. God forbid coming up after the news, and you mightn't like admitting it, but how often do you feel pleasure at the suffering of others? Well, the German word for it is Schadenfreude. We don't have a word in English, but we certainly have the feeling. We do have tall poppy syndrome. If someone's too big for their boots, is it good to see them taken down a peg or two? Or does that say more about us than it does about them? Schadenfreude, God forbid, after the news.

0: ABC News with Andrew Kaloupas. The United States and Iran are due to hold direct talks in Switzerland in coming hours as they try to extend a ceasefire into a long-term peace deal. Iran yesterday closed the Strait of Hormuz in response to ongoing attacks by Israel on Hezbollah in Lebanon. The US military says the strait is open, with dozens of vessels passing through. On his arrival in Switzerland, the American Vice President, J.D. Vance, said he hoped to make progress initially on key issues.
1: I could only be there for a day or two. I think we're hopefully make progress on the nuclear issue, make progress on the Lebanon ceasefire issue.
0: Israel's Defense Minister Israel Katz says Israeli soldiers are free to act without restriction to eliminate threats in Lebanon, despite a ceasefire being in place with Iran-backed Hezbollah. The ceasefire came into effect on Friday after months of escalating violence, but at least 20 people have since died in strikes, which Israel says were retaliatory. Mr. Katz says Israeli troops will remain in what he calls a security zone in southern Lebanon despite US pressure to halt the conflict amid fears it could undermine the potential peace deal between the US and Iran. Opposition frontbencher Ted O'Brien says winding back the fuel excise discount is a practical step. The federal government has confirmed the cut to the fuel excise, which has reduced petrol prices by 32 cents a litre and will halve to 16 cents a litre for a month from the 1st of July. Mr. O'Brien says the decision to taper the discount is sensible.
2: Yeah, credit to them. I think it's a practical step. It's good insurance. I'm glad it hasn't been set for too much longer. I think the real test for them is whether or not they find budget offsets to pay for it. Previously, they didn't do that, which is why we see inflation continuing to rage in Australia.
0: The Russian-appointed governor of occupied Crimea has suspended fuel sales to the public and businesses in response to growing Ukrainian attacks on supply lines and energy infrastructure. The BBC's Nick Beek reports from Kyiv.
3: Moscow-appointed officials in occupied Crimea had already introduced limits on the sale of fuel, but this appears to be the most significant restriction so far. Petrol will be reserved for the military and for government agencies only. Russian officials said four people were killed in the latest strikes in the peninsula. Ukrainian officials said nine people had been killed in Russian attacks over the past 24 hours. Ukraine's drone strikes are having an impact beyond Crimea. This week, there was a major attack on a refinery in Moscow, for which the Kremlin has promised to retaliate.
0: Conservative think tank director Colin Harkin has quit the Liberal Party, saying it's lost its core values. Andy Yu reports her resignation comes a week after she attended a fundraiser for One Nation.
4: In an email to Liberal members, Colleen Harkin says she's been concerned about the party's direction for years, but has hung on to try to restore core principles. The education director of the Institute of Public Affairs says she has the greatest

0: respect for party president Tony Abbott and former president Brian Loughnane, but their leadership can't compensate for a lack of policy conviction. Ms Harkin ran for the Liberals in 2022 in the federal seat of McNamara in Melbourne and lost to Labor. She told the ABC a few days ago a One Nation fundraiser she attended had a diverse attendance, including high-profile business people.
1: The South Australian government has established mobile laboratories to prepare for the arrival of the deadly H5 bird flu strain. The highly infectious disease has killed millions of birds and mammals around the world, and Australia's first case was confirmed in a migratory seabird in Western Australia on Saturday. So far, the South Australian government says the strain hasn't been detected in the state. Environment Minister Emily Burke says the mobile labs will be able to be sent to suspected cases to test for the disease on the ground.
2: To make sure that we have the knowledge on the ground as quickly as possible. We need to do this because we want to get those answers to people so that we can make sure that we can act as quickly as possible.
1: And Victoria's world-famous Bells Beach, southwest of Melbourne, has been closed after a whale carcass washed up on the beach earlier today. Surfers have been told to avoid the area, with authorities saying the tide could drag the carcass back out to sea. ABC News.
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0: There's an emotion you've felt, maybe while watching the World Cup. You've seen someone lose or fall or suffer, someone you don't like, and you've felt good about it. Well, the Germans have a word for this, Schadenfreude. Hi, I'm James Carlton. Welcome to God Forbid on ABC Radio National and across the Pacific on ABC Radio Australia, the panel show about the things we believe in and why we believe them. And today, this word Schadenfreude, the pleasure we take in others' misfortune. Could it be a moral failing, or is it a window into our sense of justice and equality? Well, our guests today, Tiffany Watt-Smith, a cultural historian, author of Schadenfreude, The Joy of Another's Misfortune. She's with us from London. And Nick Haslam in our ABC Melbourne studios, Professor of Psychology at the University of Melbourne, the man who's been thinking hard about Australia's national variant of Schadenfreude, which is the tall poppy syndrome. Well, Tiffany, welcome to the show. We don't have a word in English for the pleasure in the suffering of others. But the Germans have this word, Schadenfreude, literally harm joy. The ancient Greeks had a word for it, epixerikakia. Why doesn't English have a word?
1: Yeah, I mean, in lots of languages, there's a word for this. You know, there's one in French, in Danish, in Mandarin. Actually, I was looking last night and there's a word in Melanesian, in Papua New Guinea, banbanum. So there is words in many, many cultures and languages for this particular phenomenon. But yes, no word in English. I suppose that perhaps there's a sense of trying to avert one's gaze from Schadenfreude, the sense that this is a really immoral emotion. It's a window into the kind of worst aspects of human life. Perhaps that's why there wasn't a word developed in English for it.
0: Well, the English like to think of themselves as entertaining a dignified silence. Maybe that silence is not just not saying the word, but not even having the word.
1: Yeah, perhaps it's a dignified silence or just an embarrassed one, I think.
0: Well, to Nick Haslam, tell me about Schadenfreude, pleasure in the suffering of others. Why would it be embarrassing?
2: Well, I think obviously we're not really meant to take pleasure in bad things happening to others. We're meant to have empathy for them and concern for them, and we should be sad and sorrowful and angst-ridden if harm befalls them. So I think this idea that there's some sort of hydraulic relationship between the happiness of others and of ourselves is just, it doesn't reflect well on us. We should have standards against it.
0: What triggers Schadenfreude, do you think?
2: I think it's largely when someone, especially someone who one doesn't like, on account of their individuality or because of their membership in some group, has some harm befall them. And it could be an act of hypocrisy. It could be just some sort of pratfall, like falling over. It could be failing in that World Cup match. That's the trigger. And the response, you know, ranges from sort of mild enjoyment to uproarious laughter.
0: So no one's happy when they see a baby suffer.

0: suffer. But if we see, at worst, our enemy suffer, or perhaps somewhere in the middle ground, someone we haven't clearly articulated in our mind as bad, but perhaps at some lower level we have some unrealized lack of empathy for, if they suffer a misfortune, this feeling can bubble up.
1: For sure, yeah. And I think what's terrific about Tiffany's book is that she shows that there's a whole range of experiences which are all bundled together under this word. And some of them are occasions where the person's actually done something quite wrong, and some where it's simply something embarrassing, or for something that the person simply stands for, simply by virtue of coming from a certain country or being higher on some sort of status hierarchy than we are. Their falling gives us some sense of benefit, of restoring ourselves, or of overcoming our inferiority.
0: Tiffany, tell me more.
2: Yeah, I think that's right, that a lot of it is to do with hierarchies and status. And I think one of the reasons why Schadenfreude might be shameful is, of course, it sort of reveals this very unpleasant response rather than empathy. But it also might be embarrassing because it kind of reveals our own inadequacies and inferiorities. I mean, we don't tend to feel Schadenfreude towards people who are less worse off than us. It's definitely an emotion that punches up rather than punches down. So if I feel a secret stab of glee because, you know, my successful friend has gone on a fancy holiday and it's rained, then that probably reveals quite a lot about me, doesn't it? You know, that I haven't got to go on a fancy holiday, that I'm a bit envious, and that I've enjoyed the sense of the playing field being leveled. So that's certainly one of the reasons why we feel Schadenfreude, is that it gives us a little boost and it makes us feel better about ourselves. But there are lots of other circumstances in which we might feel Schadenfreude. Perhaps one of the most intriguing ones is to do with justice. You know, Schadenfreude seems like a very misanthropic kind of emotion, but it does actually get us to the heart of some things that are very important to us as human beings. And one of those things is to do with fairness and justice. So, for example, there was a really fun experiment that was carried out in Leipzig with some children, actually, because children, not babies so much, but as they get a bit older, children really love Schadenfreude. And this experiment, the scientists showed children a puppet show. And in the puppet show, there were some good puppets and some puppets that were misbehaving and being very bad. And then the scientists punished all of the puppets. And the children, of course, were really devastated when the good puppets were punished. But when the bad puppets were punished, of course, the children really enjoyed it. And then the scientists closed over the puppet curtains and said, "Well, would you like to see the bad puppets punished some more?" And the children all said, "Yes, yes, we do want to see it." And in fact, even were willing to give up sweets in payment to see the puppets punished some more. So there is a sense that there's something about pleasure being felt when we see people that we know or suspect or feel have done something wrong get their comeuppance, get their punishment, get their just desserts, that is a very powerful motivation for a kind of Schadenfreude.
0: And Nick, the fact that this is happening in kids, does this mean it's the human reality unvarnished, or is it a kind of primordial early instinct reaction that we should train ourselves out of?
1: Well, I think it's the human reality unvarnished because kids are moral creatures. They're not savages and they have well worked out moral emotions, including punishing wrongdoers. And I think it's something we should encourage, if you like, maybe not punishing puppets, especially good puppets. But yeah, look, I think this is the thing. You can talk about this in terms of envy and other undesirable characteristics and tearing people down or punching up, whichever your preferred metaphor is. But it's also trying to even things out. It's also trying to remedy injustice, bring down status differences and hierarchy differences. It is ultimately a moral response. That doesn't mean people may not engage in it in a way that's not always entirely moral and desirable, but it's ultimately motivated motivated in large measure by this desire to see equality and fairness, which generally speaking we like. And of course this gets weaponized, a word I usually hate. You can talk about, you know, whenever someone says we should maybe reduce social inequality, you're accused of playing the politics of envy and having schadenfreude for those who are better off than you are. But ultimately, of course, it's motivated by a desire

0: for equality and fairness.
1: Hmm. There's this idea about proximity and proportion when it comes to Schadenfreude, pleasure in the suffering of others. Tell me, Nick, if a person is way out of our league, like Elon Musk in terms of his wealth, he's far away but disproportionate to us. We can take pleasure if he gets pulled down a peg or two, say one of his spaceships explodes. But then, and this is what Tiffany touched on, if a close friend of yours gets to go on that holiday, there's not that much proportional difference to us, but the proximity may change the nature of the feeling. What do you think about this?
0: Oh, quite possibly, and quite possibly if Elon Musk was beside me in this studio and this was befalling him in the moment, I probably wouldn't feel quite the same Schadenfreude as if it was happening and he's over in California somewhere. I think proximity is relevant for a lot of moral judgments. But certainly people we care about less and who are more distant from us, especially people who are higher than us, whether it's money, status, power, whatever it might be, are going to be more attractive prospects for this emotion.
1: Tiffany, this Schadenfreude, a pleasure in the suffering of others, it's different from satisfaction that justice has been served, or overlaps?
2: I think it overlaps. I think that there is pleasure in satisfaction. And certainly, you know, one of the people I interviewed for the book, he was someone who had been a lawyer and then became a researcher into justice. And he described himself as having been a justice junkie. He had done research to show that the same areas of the brain are activated when we see a wrongdoer punished as when we take drugs or eat sugar and so on. And so there's this sense that justice, the satisfaction of seeing justice done, has got a very intense, pleasurable aspect to it, so much so that it could be addictive. I mean, I think to go back to this question of proximity, which is so interesting, I think that's right, that when we are, you know, if Elon Musk was in the studio with us, we would think, well, this is very uncomfortable. I don't feel good about this. And it's partly because we might be up close and personal to the emotional response, whatever it is, that we're seeing. But I think there's also something to do with, and this touches on the ways in which Schadenfreude plays out in our online encounters. There's a way in which we're simply protected from the negative effects of expressing our delight to someone else. I mean, you know, if I was to be walking down the road and I saw a driver driving really irresponsibly and I was walking down the road with my kids, and then 2 seconds later, I saw them being pulled over by the police. I mean, that would be very unlikely. I might feel a stab of glee and satisfaction at this having occurred, but I'd be very unlikely to kind of go up to the driver and say, ha ha, you know, I'm really pleased to see that happen. You deserve that. You know, of course I wouldn't. I mean, not least because I would be worried about getting punched, you know, but I can enjoy it secretly at a distance. And certainly when we scale that up to thinking about the internet, then we can see why it's so easy for us to indulge in our Schadenfreude when we not only don't have to see the emotional response of the person in front of us, but also are completely protected by our anonymity and distance from any kind of ill effects.
1: That's true, isn't it, Nick? Not only does the internet turbocharge this process, it can dehumanize the person, literally, that we're taking pleasure in the suffering of. Dehumanize in the sense that there's a screen between us and them. Elon Musk sits next to you, literally, and you're forced to confront the realization this is a human being, one who has all these issues I may or may not have, but nonetheless a human being looking at me, as distinct from a screen who I can impose upon all my worst or whatever feelings I wish.
0: Oh, for sure. Anonymity is really a powerful, you know, disinhibitor, if you like. And I think it's not just that there's a screen, it's that you know that on social media, no matter what your response is, someone else will have an even nastier one. So you've got safety in numbers and you won't be most likely, you know, the most horrible person there, even if you try. So I think you've got this, you know, two factors multiplying or magnifying your response, you know, both the anonymity and the social support and sense of community. And look, it can be a shared joy, can't it, Schadenfreude? It doesn't need to be just a guilty private pleasure.
1: That's what the internet was invented for, wasn't it? Or one of the reasons. On ABC Radio National, this is God Forbid. I'm James Carlton. It's the panel show about the things we believe and why.

And why do we take pleasure in the suffering of others? We all do it from time to time. Is there an active quality to it? The glee, this is what we're looking at. And what is the Australian version of it? We'll be looking at this up next.

0: Well, in English, we don't have this word, schadenfreude, but in Australia and New Zealand, we have not only our own word, but our own syndrome. It's called tall poppy syndrome. And Nick, you've been writing about this. Tell me more.
1: Well, it's this idea that goes back a few decades that somehow we down here in the Antipodes have a special tendency to tear down people who succeed. And I don't for a second think this is unique to us. And I've pointed out that there are very similar kind of ideas in all sorts of other parts of the world. I think it overlaps with schadenfreude to a large extent. So it's a very appropriate connection. In Scandinavia, for instance, they have this idea, you know, you're not special, don't stick your neck out, don't try to pretend to be superior in any way. It's all part of this very attractive, what psychologists would call horizontal individualism. You know, we're all separate beings, but none of us is special. And sticking one's neck out is seen as being a sign of arrogance or smugness, something that should be punished. So the idea about the tall poppy syndrome is that Australians supposedly are uniquely tending to chop down those who act arrogant. And maybe we're a little bit hypersensitive to arrogance and more likely to see ordinary displays of confidence or competence as if they're displays of superiority that need to be punished.
0: This used to be a very big thing in the 20th century when Australians, especially in cultural spaces, would go to Europe to advance their careers. They say Dame Nellie Melba was Australia's first Australian tall poppy. You know, why does she have to go over there to be on the world stage? Underlining the precise fact that it is the world stage, and then she'd come home for a return tour again and again, and it would be called doing a Melba. And she was criticised for being imperious and difficult and too grand and too big for her boots for someone from Melbourne.
1: Yeah, look, and I think this is a common experience, but I also don't think that it's unique to us with our, you know, colonial inferiorities. I think this is something that a lot of people will be alert to if they're going from the periphery to the centre, or, you know, even in smaller terms, people who are the best within their football team. If they put on airs and graces in most parts of the world, probably some people will be envious, and maybe there'll be some sort of collective attempt to bring them down. The concern here is that it might be inhibiting Australia's and New Zealand's successes by leading people not to try to excel, not to try to develop their talents for fear of being cut down like poppies. And again, I think there's some evidence that that occurs. Whether it occurs more for us than others, who knows?
0: I think the idea of the tall poppy goes all the way back to a Roman king of ancient times who decapitated the tallest poppies to signal which enemies should be killed. That was some 2,500 years ago, so it's been around.
1: I think it bloomed in the garden of Tarquin the Proud, and I gather he sliced off the heads of the tallest poppies to essentially convey the message to his henchmen that they should kill the leaders of the opposition, and if you kill the leaders, the rest will wilt.
0: Tiffany, you have a new king, so does Australia. We're a constitutional monarchy. Surely this doesn't happen in the mother country.
2: I don't know. I think it probably does. I mean, I think you could even sometimes see it in the context of families, can't you? I mean, as we've just been hearing, I think this is a very pervasive worry. I mean, I guess it really, for me, it kind of comes down to a sort of betrayal of the group. And there are certainly some theories, I don't know if this is true or not, but there are some theories that in some countries or cultures, this particular

0: tall poppy syndrome is very powerful, because these are cultures which have been historically very tight knit. So, for example, one of those, that example of Scandinavia, that comes from this thing called the law of Jante, which is a kind of idea in Denmark, which had a very, you know, this very clear idea of, you know, you mustn't think you're better than anyone, you mustn't try and sort of extend yourself beyond the rest of the group. And one of the reasons for that is because it's very important that everyone stays together, you know, that no one sort of wanders off and thinks they're better and does something that imperils themselves, but also imperils the rest of the group. So there is this sense that tall poppy syndrome, even though its roots are in this ancient Roman story of punishing those who might be a threat, there is also this sense that it is kind of there to protect the group and make sure that the group stays cohesive. And I think that that's why sometimes when we ourselves, even just from a family or a group of friends, for example, when we decide what we're going to go off somewhere, we're going to perhaps move to a different country, or we've become very absorbed in our career and we've made real progress in that, that can come with a real sense of guilt, because, you know, one can feel that one sort of betrayed the tribe in some fashion. It's not, I don't think, a correct appraisal of what's happened, but it is nonetheless something that I think many of us can feel.
1: And Nick, where do we draw a moral line here? Because I can see truths on both sides. In the one sense, you are no better than me. We are no better than each other. In religious terms, we are all in the image of God, each as precious as the other. Yet it's objectively true that you may be taller than me and that this will have consequences. So when do we join? When do we leave?
2: Well, it's always going to be a negotiation, isn't it? We just have to try to, you know, regulate our behaviour with others so that we don't seem like we're thinking we're better than them, and we seem like we're coherent as a group. But again, you sort of hope you're in the company of people, especially in a family, where people do take pleasure in your successes and don't necessarily feel that they're diminished when you rise. You know, I've got a colleague who studies emotion regulation, you know, the way in which people deal with emotional states and try to get through challenges. And one of the interesting things she does is not just study negative emotions. Everyone understands how you might try to regulate your anxiety or your sadness or your guilt, but also how you regulate positive emotions. You know, you've got to try to suppress over-celebrating. You've got to try to suppress anything that might lead others to think you're being arrogant or smug or difficult. You know, we've always just got to try to, manage this. And look, the reality is that schadenfreude doesn't occur in all contexts. And in a family context, you'd hope very often we do mostly rise on the tide of someone else's happiness.
1: But when we don't rise on the tide of others' happiness, does the moral question of whether this is a good or bad thing, does it hang on justice versus envy? That is, are we taking pleasure in the person suffering because it's a just outcome after all they've done, or are we taking pleasure in their suffering because we're envious of what they have and we don't? Is that the divider?
2: Look, I think there's probably maybe there's a distinction here, which is, you know, I think it's probably morally not so great to delight in someone else's suffering, but it might not be so bad to delight in their bad behavior being punished. So you're not necessarily gleeful that they are writhing in pain or humiliation or whatever it might be. You're just glad that that there was a consequence. And they seem like that might sound like hair splitting, but I think it's justice to the extent that you're glad that some bad behavior or attribute was censured, but you're not enjoying this sort of negative empathy of liking the fact that someone's in pain. You're just glad that justice was served and someone got their comeuppance.
0: Can I jump in there and just say, I think what you've hit on is really important, because it is possible, isn't it, for us to have very complicated, and we do, very complicated emotional responses. I was thinking about, there's an essay, a Montaigne essay, where he says, we laugh and cry at the same things. And I think that's a very important thing to remind ourselves with schadenfreude, is that whilst we want to make kind of quite cut and dried set moral assessments, the truth is that we're capable of feeling a stab of schadenfreude at the same time as we might also be feeling, you know, very sorrowful for someone. So it is quite a hard thing, I think, to pass.
1: Well, Tiffany, Gore Vidal said, whenever a friend succeeds, a little something in me dies.
0: I mean, I think that that's probably quite familiar, isn't it? That horrible experience. It's It really does come from a deep competitiveness and rivalry. It does, of course, say much more about Gore Vidal and any of us

0: who have sometimes felt it than it does about the friend in question, or even our capacity to be friends. You know, I think it's human nature to compare and despair, as we all do now on social media, but certainly to compare ourselves and wonder if we're quite measuring up. And the moments when friends seem to outdo us, those are the moments that kind of highlight the questions we might have about our own lives. It's not beautiful and it's not ideal, but it's probably part of the fact that humans are social creatures and we live in a world where we are encouraged also to compare ourselves to each other.
1: I think it's inevitable. I mean, as you say, we're not individuals. We're always going to be engaged in some sort of comparison, and you can sort of reap the benefits of what we call in the trade, you know, downward comparison, where we're doing better than someone else. But we, as a result, also have to suffer the downside of upward comparisons with those who are doing better. There's actually some, I think, amusing old research that people tend to choose friends who are better than them in things they don't care about too much, so they can bask in glory, but slightly worse than themselves on things that they do care about, or at least they perceive there to be an advantage favoring themselves there. So you can sort of play your friends or choose your friends in such a way as to, you know, maximize basking and minimize envy.
2: Isn't that extraordinary? And study after study has shown that poor people think they're richer than they are and rich people think they're poorer than they are. And this largely relates to who they surround themselves with.
1: Yep, social comparison, powerful thing.
2: Should we be trying to actively engineer, or at least being aware of these, you know, subliminal processes that are taking place? If I, when I next feel schadenfreude, when I next choose a poor or rich friend, notice what I'm doing and interdict?
0: I think schadenfreude, like envy itself, can give us a good signal as to what, you know, the areas of life that we might be feeling perhaps a little bit inadequate in ourselves. So, yeah, I think it is worth paying attention to.
2: Nick, they say in psychology, emotions, they're for a reason. They're data. They tell us something. The million-dollar question is, what the hell is it telling us? Does this apply to schadenfreude as well?
1: Oh, sure. I mean, every emotion at some level is functional. We wouldn't have it otherwise. It's, you know, part of our evolved heritage, and so it, clearly it's serving some sort of purpose, or at least at the very least, it's a side effect of something else that's functional. And look, social comparison is functional. If you are excluded from a group, you know, back in ancestral times, that was terrible for us. We didn't survive on our own. Therefore, we needed to make sure we were attuned to what others were doing and thinking and feeling about us. And given that exclusion and being cast out was the worst possible thing, of course we're going to be attentive to how one another is going and how we sit relative to others. So I think schadenfreude is like every other emotion, just a particularly complex, interesting one, but it's revealing what humans care about. And it's a signal to us when, you know, certain things are, you know, not in our favor or are in our favor in the case of someone doing better than us.
2: But these things, I presume, change over time and over space. So being shunned is more or less painful depending on who and when and where you are. Similarly, schadenfreude can be a reaction to justice or envy, again, dependent on time and place.
1: Oh, for sure. And look, we have a historian on the other end of the line who can probably reveal all sorts of historical changes in this. Yeah, I think the reality of a lot of this is that it's varying. And even if we've got the same word now that the Germans have for centuries, I think it's referring to a different range of phenomena. Now it's manifested in different sorts of ways. You know, the idea itself may have broadened as more people are talking about it. But even if we've got a changing sort of lexicon for describing our emotions, I think the underlying preoccupations are probably very similar, regardless of what culture you're in or what historical period you're in.
2: Well then, Tiffany, I need to know, tell me about this time and place we're in.
0: Well, I mean, one of the things that got me interested in this emotion in the first place was that I was reading a few articles in the papers that were describing us living in an age of schadenfreude. In fact, in The Guardian, they called it a spitegeist. This was about 10 years ago now. I think perhaps it's even got worse, but that we're in an age of in which we not only relish each other's misfortunes, but are seemingly doing that in a much more open way in online communities where Schadenfreude isn't just a kind of furtive delight. It is something which is being done quite openly and shared. And in fact, that Schadenfreude does kind of bond us in a certain way, which is potentially one of the other ways in which it sort of performs some kind of function for us, is that it does seem to cohere us, just as a joke or laughter might do, sort of brings us together. So poking fun at, enjoying the misfortunes of and the embarrassing gaffes of, say, a politician who's on the opposite side to you, that can really kind of strengthen a sense of identity and group coherence. So, yeah, I think that perhaps one of the ways in which Schadenfreude manifests now is that it become a much more overt kind of emotion.
2: What about when it's bonding in a horrific and terrible way, and that unity, you know, can be repulsive rather than attractive? I'm thinking about war. I mean, after the October 7 massacre, there were celebrations in the streets in Sydney. Similarly, if you go to Israel now, they'll have public movie screenings where you can see a live feed of Lebanon being bombed, or they'll have marquees set up over the heights of Gaza on the Israel side of the border where the public will gather, and when a bomb lands, there'll be spontaneous cheering. I mean, this is the grotesque version of what you speak of, no?
0: Absolutely. And I think that, it's being kind of, Nick was saying he didn't like the word weaponized, but I suspect it is being weaponized in many different ways. So these very horrific examples that you're giving of a kind of deliberate choreographing of collective pleasure and sort of celebration at the misery and misfortune of others is one way in which the kind of rivalries and oppositions between two groups can be kind of cemented and made more intransigent, really. But also, you know, we see it in much more sort of small ways. So there was a curious bit of research which was on the PR campaigns around phones. So if you remember, there was the iPhone and the BlackBerry at the beginning of smartphones. And the people who were organising the PR campaign sort of deliberately whipped up this kind of rivalry between the BlackBerry and the iPhone. And then whenever the iPhone experienced a glitch or there was a problem with it, all the BlackBerry users would sort of gather online and be pleased with themselves and enjoy the feeling of having got the superior sort of phone and vice versa. So we see this kind of in all kinds of ways. And yes, it shows a lot about desire, I think, to form ourselves into tribes, into rival tribes. In fact, there's interesting research that we, you know, we're able to form ourselves into groups on something as inconsequential as a coin toss. I believe this is called the minimal group paradigm. So we do have this hunger, I think, to be in groups, and one of the mechanisms that kind of coheres those groups, you know, is laughing at the other team, you know, derogating the other team and enjoying our own successes. And yeah, that can be as inconsequential as trainers or phones or the neighborhood that you live in, and it can be as horrific as some of the events that you've just been talking about.
2: On ABC Radio National, this is God Forbid. I'm James Carlton. It's the panel show about the things we believe and why. We'll be looking at this up next. We're with Tiffany Watt-Smith, a cultural historian, author of Schadenfreude, The Joy of Another's Misfortune, also the Book of Human Emotions. She's Associate Professor Emerita Crescenta for the History of Emotions at Queen Mary University, London. Also with us, Professor of Psychology Nick Haslam at the University of Melbourne. He does a lot of research in dehumanisation, concept creep, moral psychology, stigma. Nick, this is where the rubber hits the road, so to speak, dehumanisation. Should we always be alive to when we are slipping into just normal group tribalism, you know, my family first, your family second, into the dehumanisation mistake? Because the thing we see about dehumanisation is it's easy to accuse, you're dehumanising me, but the person who is genuinely dehumanising you, it's news to them. They don't seem to think they are.
1: No, you're right. And you can slip into it quite easily. And I think, you know, there's obviously a huge difference between a group formed in a lab based on a coin toss and a tribal division that's been ongoing for centuries. But I think, as you say, it's a slippery slope. And what starts as just a simple distinction, which people are almost theatrically playing at in some of those minimal group studies that Tiffany referred to, becomes much more real through time. And there's this very clear trajectory where it moves from I don't like you to you're less of a human being to, in extreme cases, you're not even a human being. Now, I think the more extreme forms of Schadenfreude, of just extreme displays of, you know, callous laughter in the face of someone's misfortune or death, you tend to only see those in contexts of, I think, pretty severe polarized group relations. And you can argue that it's about dehumanization, but some have said actually it doesn't make sense to try to humiliate someone unless you think they're at least somewhat human. After all, if they were simply, you know, rocks or wild animals, they wouldn't feel the sort of emotions you want them to feel. You want them to feel humiliated, mortified, degraded, and only humans can feel those things, we think. So it's a bit of a vexed issue how much dehumanization is really driving some of this. But it's certainly true that if you think someone is a lesser human, or if you just assimilate them into some sort of amorphous mass, it's much easier to do harm and to celebrate harm.
2: Wow. That's confronting, Tiffany. If I humiliate you, it's a compliment because I'm acknowledging your humanity.
1: Well, I wouldn't say compliment. Let me just step back from that. I don't think I did say that.
2: No, you didn't.
1: but yeah, look, it's at least acknowledging that even if you're a lesser human being, you still have some of those human qualities such that I can punish you with them.
2: Yeah, look at me taking pleasure in my misrepresentation of you. They're terrible. It's Tiffany.
0: I do think I think that's interesting though, isn't it? There's people sometimes say that Schadenfreude and empathy are the opposite, but I don't think that's right either. I think that you know, we need to have a certain ability to empathize in order to appreciate the suffering that someone else is undergoing in order to enjoy it. So, you know, it's intriguing. It might not be so much, as we've heard, to do with dehumanization as to do with a kind of, I don't know, like a kind of horrible misfire of the same mechanism that underpins our ability to empathize and console other people also allows us to enjoy their suffering.
2: I mean, we can look at this through the lens of sport. And if one takes boxing, the most, you know, extreme version of industrialized sort of violence, I'm speaking generally, of course, it's not always the case, but you can see between boxers a genuine mutual respect and regard and empathy, and it'll happen in the immediate proximity of a match where they've, to, you know, what looks like, have sought to kill each other.
0: Well, one of the things that's really important about Schadenfreude is that it's really a spectator sport. You know, you don't feel Schadenfreude when you yourself have, I mean, I think this can blur a bit, particularly with the online environment that we're in now, but you don't tend to feel Schadenfreude when you yourself have caused someone else harm. That's just celebrating and causing someone harm. That's kind of sadism, essentially. Schadenfreude is really something that you are on the sidelines and you're enjoying something for which you've not really taken any responsibility yourself. So, you know, with the boxing example, you know, I recently kind of got into boxing a few years ago and went for the first time in my life to a boxing match. And I was astonished at how a friend of mine was actually fighting. And I was astonished at how rapidly I was involved in, you know, celebrating, of course, my friend's success, but also enjoying it when her opponent was kind of on the ropes. And you know, I wouldn't have expected myself to have that level of what might seem like bloodlust, but yet it sort of came out. But partly in the context, I should say, of the group and the crowd and all the excitement that was around me, which is kind of quite contagious, but also can be quite you know, emboldening and can be also a place to hide. And I think, again, that kind of reflects onto our online environment where, you know, we see this phenomenon of the pile on where, you know, someone has, you know, made a video or said something which has been either is or has been construed as being, you know, antisocial in some way, and people pile on and enjoy and relish the kind of downfall of that person, the humiliation of that person, and that because it becomes quite a tribal pile on, there's a sense in which people are anonymized through that and also sort of encouraged by the behavior of other people to kind of take it further and further.
2: You hit the nail on the head, and I want to get Nick Haslam's response, because you could have done a study when Tiffany was at that boxing match finding herself becoming animalistic in her support for her friend. Meanwhile, her friend was boxing in, you know, with all the levels of sportsmanship that one would hope for.
1: Yeah, look, I guess we could have, you know, linked her up to an EEG machine and see how her brainwaves were going and see whether she was turning off her cerebral cortex and just becoming a brainstem organism. But I doubt it. I think, you know, people are quite capable of, you know, maintaining their high mental capacities while they're observing violence. And in this case, I may not know this for sure, but I would suspect that Tiffany's more concerned about her friend winning and the opponent losing rather than the opponent just suffering for the sake of suffering. You know, so it's Schadenfreude in the sense that, you know, potentially that you want to see the person lose. You know, maybe the opponent was unpleasant in some way, or maybe not, maybe they were just an opponent. But that's different from wanting to see them harmed.
2: And still on the sport question, I mean, we see it even the most brutal derbies, you know, Celtic versus Rangers. The opposing player may get injured, but they'll do their best to stand up and hobble to the sideline. And then the enemy side will clap and salute their, you know, manfulness, even though they were calling for that player's destruction but moments earlier.
1: Yeah, look, I think that's one way to get through, you know, being the as it were, victim of Schadenfreude. Just act with dignity. And I think if you can sort of show, you know, I'm stronger than this, I've still retained something. I'm not the humiliation I've suffered is not defining of who I am. Often the person who had that emotion will respect you.
2: So comes down to like the premeditation. What happens then when, you know, they say revenge is a meal that tastes best eaten cold? What happens if we nurse a bitterness for a long period of time and then after a year, if the misfortune does befall our enemy, you know, it's cause for the ultimate celebration? Is that a particular moral wrong or not?
1: Well, it seems intuitively not very nice. It seems ideally you wouldn't nurture your grudges. You'd get over them and think, you know, what is this saying about me that 12 months after this thing happened, I'm still wanting this person to be harmed? Yeah, it's hard to put a positive face on that. And my guess is if you've had to wait a year before the person gets their comeuppance, probably you'll find it's underwhelming.
2: Well, not only will you finally get what you want only to realise it didn't give you what you wanted, but do we learn more about ourselves in feeling pleasure for the suffering of others, you know, than the other person themselves?
1: I don't know. I think you'd hope so. You'd hope that you did reflect on it. I mean, again, even if we can accept that Schadenfreude might be revealing something about our desire for justice and for levelling social hierarchies, it's got an unpleasant aspect to it. And, you know, ideally you'd reflect on yourself and think, you know, is this the sort of person I want to be, that I'm chortling when someone, you know, got kicked in the proverbials or something like that. It doesn't seem like something you'd want to encourage in people.
0: I think it's worth recognizing that Schadenfreude, like a lot of emotions, is a cognitive one. So, you know, when we talk about, well, someone deserved it, but actually what's happening in that moment is that we are judging that someone has deserved it. And of course, you know, there often aren't really very clear, objectively true measurements as to whether someone's deserved it. So a sort of classic one, if we go back to the sports examples, is when a player is injured, the other players will, you know, as you say, salute them and treat them respectfully, but the crowd might well be cheering because someone's been injured. That's pretty horrible behaviour and very unsportsmanlike, but it does happen. I think what we can see there is that then retrospectively people go, yeah, but you know, that player, he's so smug, you know, they're always showing off, you know, they totally deserved it. You know, we kind of like post-hoc rationalize our pleasure, and we can do that in advance as well. So in the example you gave of someone nursing their resentment for 12 months or more, you know, in that time, you know, while we're resentful, we're sort of telling ourselves, well, you know, this person is, you know, they're just the wrong kind of person. They do this and they do that. And we're sort of mounting evidence for all the ways in which they're wrong. And then something bad happens to them. They crash their fancy new car or something. And we're like, yeah, well, they deserve it. They're always showing up about that car anyway. They're always showing off about how much money they've got or whatever, whatever, whatever. So I think that there's a ways in which that's sort of what's going on when we're experiencing Schadenfreude, is we're making judgments and assessments. And it's those judgments and assessments that I think we need to look at more closely. Those are the moments when we have that emotion. It's not very helpful for us to go, oh, we're being horrible people, we shouldn't feel like that. It's more helpful for us to say, well, what is it that's making me appraise this situation as someone deserving it? How have I ended up in this situation where I've decided that this person is a bad person and deserves everything that's coming to them?
2: And Nick Haslam, Tiffany's right, because there is an active judgment that comes before the Schadenfreude, before the pleasure in the suffering of others. We form a subjective judgment that this person has done bad or wrong or is not entitled. It may come from envy or anger or a sense of justice. But then when the misfortune comes, it's one giant release of confirmation bias. Look, I was having these feelings and now I can let it all go, without perhaps realizing that it may have been built up on a mirage.
1: Yeah, look, I think it's one of these things which is kind of obvious to someone who does psychology, that these things, we call them emotions as if they're somehow just primordial things which just get triggered by the world. But as Tiffany said, these things involve complex grammars, complex judgments. And the judgment of moral desert is really complicated. You know, unpacking how we judge who deserves what is really quite intricate. And we may be doing these things very, very rapidly, definitely without consciousness. But embedded in that experience of Schadenfreude is a whole set of assumptions about what your value is, what the other person values, what they did, whether it transgresses some rule or other, the reasonableness of the emotional response you had to them, or all sorts of things like this. There's a lot of thinking going along below the surface. And yeah, it might not be justified. If you were to look at it in the cold, hard light of day, you might come up with a different judgment. And the thing about a lot of emotions is that these complex judgments, you know, unroll very, very quickly and underneath awareness without consciousness. And they could be quite unfair and quite biased.
2: Funnily enough, Tiffany, you say this all leads back to Mr. Bean, these rapidly quick subconscious reactions. Slapstick comedy is basically industrialized Schadenfreude. So what happens when Mr. Bean falls over or makes such a fool of himself?
0: That's interesting. I'm not sure. I think there are lots of different forms of Schadenfreude, but certainly one of them is the pleasure that we take in accidents, which can be quite benign. You know, there's a very beautiful Japanese haiku. I can't sadly now remember from which century, but it describes a gust of wind taking an umbrella out of someone's hand and the umbrella flies away. And that image of a hat being blown off in the wind and clothes kind of coming, flying away in the wind and so on, that seems to be a perennial one from haikus to fail videos, in which we enjoy the kind of the moment where of accident, where all of our attempts to seem in control, a sort of fully fledged in control human being, get kind of thwarted by the accidents of nature and our surroundings and so on. And certainly with the Mr. Bean, yeah, there was a very fun study back in 2011. I think it was out of the University of Oxford, and they found that the only time that people really belly laugh, so, you know, that kind of I'm laughing so much that it hurts kind of laughter, The only time that really occurs is when people are watching slapstick. So they compared people watching the most boring thing they could think of, which unfortunately, if you're into golf, was in fact golf. So apologies any golfers out there. And then the most high level slapstick they could think of, which was Mr. Bean. And Mr. Bean was able to elicit these kind of painful laughter, screeching laughter. Although they weren't quite sure exactly why this should be, they were interested in that laughter as perhaps the oldest kind of laughter, kind of, as I said, sort of closer to animal screeches than perhaps to some other forms of laughter we might have today, you know, more like a chortle or a sort of polite laughter or whatever in those other kinds of situations. This kind of quite animalistic laughter, they felt, perhaps showed us, I mean, it's all conjecture, but perhaps showed us a sort of window into a kind of very ancient form of entertainment that might be happening, you know, around a fire, where people are kind of bonded and through laughter at the kind of pratfalls and idiocy of some performer.
2: Well, this might bring me to my final question to both of you, Nick and Tiffany. Should we be drawing ourselves closer to this, you know, primitive animalistic response, whether it be watching the fail video or Mr. Bean, or should we be evolving ourselves away from it? Or can such a binary never be made? Last word from you, Nick.
1: I think this is a really important distinction Tiffany made between the sort of Schadenfreude at accidents. I mean, no one really hates Mr. Bean. You're not disliking him. You're not judging him negatively or thinking he deserves it when he has one of these pratfalls. I think we should encourage that sort of humour. I mean, it is just intrinsically funny and quite basic and quite probably is quite primordial. But I do think there is a bit of a dark side to some forms of Schadenfreude where people are genuinely taking pleasure in actual suffering, not just a mishap. And maybe it would be better, not to have disproportionate responses like that. And maybe one of the reasons why people chortle so loudly in response to pratfalls is because they're not partly being held back by the kind of anger and hatred that can be part of the more moralistic kind of Schadenfreude.
2: Interesting. Last word to you, Tiffany.
0: Yeah, that's very interesting, Nick. I think that, yes, there are these ancient kinds of Schadenfreude which are fun and they're not very destructive. But I think that now, I think what we really need to pay attention to is the ways in which Schadenfreude is used in online, but in the political sphere in particular. It's very easy to whip people up into tribal behaviour through using Schadenfreude by encouraging them to laugh at the other side, to derogate the other side, and to increase this increasingly polarised ways in which our politics play out. So, yes, we should perhaps take stock of our own envies and resentments and so on when we feel established Schadenfreude. But I think even more critically, we need to be conscious and aware of the times when our Schadenfreude is being deliberately manipulated and extracted from us.
2: Think of the politician you dislike most and then humanise them. Is that the plan?
0: Well, perhaps the plan is to be conscious of when. And I'm thinking particularly of online engagement, when we might be tempted, we might see, I don't know, a video of a politician making a gaffe. And there's, you know, if this is a politician that you particularly hate, and I'm sure we can all bring one of those to mind, then there might be a real pleasure in being able to put a comment or a laughing face or share the video with your friends or show it to your partner or so on. But I think when we do have that moment of really enjoying it, one of the things that happens is that we not only do we kind of stop the conversation because it just becomes about laughing at someone, we're not really kind of thinking too hard about the terrible thing they might have just said, but also we just entrench these divisions. We entrench this sense of, well, this person is an idiot, this person is horrible, this person is malicious, and so on, and we're in the right. And that kind of us and them behavior, I think we're seeing around the world, that polarized politics is extremely dangerous because we're able to separate ourselves into our silos and camps, and we're not able to really understand what's motivating the other outside the other team and their experiences. And so we're not really able to make a kind of meaningful political conversation.
2: And on that note, with pessimism built in with optimism, we have reached the end of our episode on Schadenfreude, on God forbid. But a big thank you to our guests. Tiffany Watt-Smith, thank you for being on the show.
0: Oh, thanks for having me. It was really fun.
2: Tiffany's the author of Schadenfreude, The Joy of Another's Misfortune. She's got a TED Talk on the history of emotions with some millions of views, 5 million views. She's from Queen Mary University of London. Also, Nick Haslam in our ABC Melbourne studios. Thank you, Nick.
1: Thank you, James.
2: Nick's Professor of Psychology at the School of Psychological Sciences, University of Melbourne. 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He's got a piece in the conversation as well. Look, that has been the show for this week. 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Thanks to producer Amanda Roberts. I'm James Carlton. Until next week, remember to be good. This has been God Forbid.
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0: changed history long before anyone realised what they were setting in motion. 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
1: Cover story on the music show after the news, and we finally dip a toe into Britpop. What? Who am I kidding? We go right in up to our necks. We're going to be talking about Oasis's Wonderwall.

0: ABC News with Andrew Kaloupas. US Vice President J.D. Vance says Donald Trump wants to transform America's relationship with Iran. Delegates from Iran, the US and intermediaries Pakistan and Qatar have begun talks in Switzerland to try to extend a fragile 60-day ceasefire into a lasting peace agreement. A framework agreement was signed last week and is already being tested after fighting escalated in Lebanon between Israel and Hezbollah. Mr. Vance says the current technical talks will allow both sides to sit together and work to resolve issues as a team.
1: Iran and the Gulf have been at war with each other, or at least have had very unfriendly relations, where Iran has been a driver of regional instability. Now we see a future where everybody can work together to promote peace and prosperity for everyone.
0: The Prime Minister says extending the cut to the fuel excise for another month at a lower rate will provide certainty. The excise was cut to 32 cents per litre for 3 months in April in response to the war in Iran and the closure of the Strait of Hormuz. Anthony Albanese has told Sky the discount will be tapered down to 16 cents a litre from the 1st of July until August 2.
2: Well, step down will ensure certainty. We have worked very hard to ensure there is now more petrol, more diesel and more jet fuel in Australia than there was on the 28th of February when this conflict began.
0: The Russian-appointed governor of occupied Crimea has suspended fuel sales to the public and businesses in response to growing Ukrainian attacks on supply lines and energy infrastructure. Here's the BBC's James Reid.
3: The restrictions on fuel sales in Crimea follow a concerted Ukrainian campaign to cut supplies to the occupied peninsula. Drones have repeatedly hit trucks on the road from Russia, and the link by sea has also been a target. President Zelensky said facilities on both sides of the narrow Kerch Strait were hit overnight, including an oil depot, maritime transport and air defence systems. Russia seized Crimea in 2014 and used it as a base for the full-scale invasion 8 years later. But Ukraine has never given up its aim of recovering the lost territory.
0: A 12-year-old boy has died after an allegedly stolen vehicle rolled in Cairns in far north Queensland Sunday morning. Emergency services were called to the scene just after 4 a.m. where the four-wheel drive was found upside down. The child was a passenger in the vehicle and could not be saved. Three other people, aged 19, 20 and 22, were transported to hospital with serious injuries. Acting Chief Superintendent Mick Searle says the vehicle had been reported stolen an hour earlier.
4: I'm not going to sit here and preach because there's a family who's going through a lot of grief at the moment. However, it's a timely reminder of the impacts of what can happen when people are behind the wheel of a car and when they're not doing it safely.
0: Experts say West Australia's emblematic black swans could be wiped out if the deadly H5 bird flu strain spreads across the state. The first case of the deadly virus on Australia's mainland was confirmed on Saturday after a migratory seabird found on a beach in southern Western Australia tested positive for the strain. Another bird found in the same region also suspected to have been infected with the virus. Oralai Labba from the West Australian Seabird Conservation Network says the black swan is extremely susceptible to the virus.
5: Which have no ability to mount a immune response to the virus when it arrives. It is not in their DNA. So if they do contract it, they will die. They cannot be saved.

0: A British government minister says he has no reason to believe Prime Minister Keir Starmer is planning to announce his resignation on Monday. British media have reported the Prime Minister intends to announce his resignation and set out a timetable for his departure. But the business minister, Peter Kyle, says Sir Keir will always do what's in the best interest of the nation.
1: He is taking the time, as well as dealing with all the issues that a Prime Minister deals with over a weekend, and that he's also taking the time to think through what the political realities are today. But I know that he's a Prime Minister who always puts country first.
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3: 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Today.

It's the third series of Cover Story. One great song, lots of cover versions, not all of them great, but all of them worth talking about. I wonder if tens of thousands of people belting out a song in a football stadium counts as a cover version. Maybe not, but there you heard the sound of Wonderwall, very much the theme tune for England's national side in the FIFA World Cup. Noel Gallagher wrote the song and he gave it to Liam Gallagher to sing. It was the fourth single in 1995's hit album for Oasis, What's the Story, Morning Glory. I actually thought it was a bit annoying when I wrote it, said Noel Gallagher. Well, I expect the guitar shop owners of the world agree with him, but I wonder whether our guests today do. They are the composer, especially screen composer and former go-between Amanda Brown, and from Luminescence Chamber Singers, Dan Walker, who is not just a singer and a composer, he's also a conductor. Lots of Cover Story madness ahead, believe me. But first, as ever, we'll start with the original Oasis. Here's Wonderwall.

0: That's Wonderwall. It comes from the 1995 album What's a Story? Morning Glory. It's the work of Oasis, written by Noel Gallagher, sung by Liam Gallagher, and it's the subject of today's cover story on The Music Show on ABC Radio National. I'm Andrew Ford, and I'm joined in the studio, as I said, by Amanda Brown and Dan Walker. Amanda, I'm going to start with you, and perhaps you could tell us about hearing this song for the first time, what it meant to you at the time, what you thought of it then.
1: 1995, well, I was probably at home wrangling a small toddler, but it was an unavoidable song in that it was a huge hit pretty much everywhere. I think it was number one here in Australia. And I liked it instantly. I thought Oasis were great, but I really liked a subsequent version that we're going to hear a bit later, even more, which is unusual for cover versions.
0: Yes, I've had the same sort of response listening to these covers in advance, actually. But let's stick with Oasis for the time being. Dan Walker, I mean, the tune is so kind of, it's so Lennon-ish, isn't it? And the voices too, that adenoidal sound.
2: Absolutely, absolutely. So this, I mean, this came out in 1995, which was my last year of high school. And I was, you know, sort of young and impressionable and sort of had the similar reaction to Amanda in that I instantly liked the song, maybe the first or second time I heard it. And then it does start to kind of grate on you after a while. It's partly because it only uses a very select few notes. And the one that you hear the most of is the tonic. You know, it's the most important note. And after a while, you sort of get a bit sick of it.
0: Yes, it's like Horse with No Name.
2: Yes.
0: Which does the same thing. Just sort of sits on that one note and occasionally moves off to something else.
1: I don't have a problem with that because there's so much else going on musically that I find quite interesting. And primarily and unusually, it's the drum beat.
2: Mm. Absolutely. Yeah, Alan White's drumming, amazing.
1: Yeah. You can hear it that he recorded the drums using multi-rod sticks, which are bunches of thin cane drumsticks, almost like a kind of coarser version of brushes, which a lot of jazz drummers use. And it gives it that softer kind of less rock sound. And the beat he's playing has that little skipping upbeat, which was very on vogue at the time with the new wave of the British superstars of the era. So bands like Primal Scream and the Happy Mondays and the Stone Roses all had those kind of skipping offbeat snare patterns. And so I find that really interesting because it meant that the song, which is like kind of a big love ballad in a way, it's well mid-tempo love ballad, it made it a shoe becoming a cliche by just having a standard rock snare on beats 2 and 4.
0: Yes, but and which appears on the word backbeat for the first time. I don't know whether you clocked
1: very
0: that.
1: Good. Yeah. I like it.
0: Yes, a musical pun. Now, look, I think we should move on, and we're going to listen to a version of this song, which, and this is the reason we do cover story. This particular version of this particular song, I think, justifies the fact that we're in season 3 of cover story. Here is Mike Flowers.

0: The Monk Flowers, Pops and Wonderwall, a version that came out the same year as the original. And what a wonderful thing it is. I mean, they do say there's no point in doing a cover version of a song unless you do something different with it. And that's different, wouldn't you say, Amanda?
1: I would say so, in a really annoying way. I didn't love this version, I have to say, although I respect the artistry in its execution. I mean, it's very well arranged and sung, but it's a novelty song.
0: Yes, they're taking the piss out of it.
1: Yeah, but I don't see the humour.
0: Don't you? You watched the video, have you? You've seen the wings.
1: I did watch the video and, look, he went all out with the backing singers, yeah, and the full, like, brass section and strings and every instrument you can possibly throw at it, including triangle and cowbell. Mm. I don't

0: he's pictured in the video kind of go-going, wearing a blonde Bob Down style wig. And to me, like, I kind of saw that done in the 80s with Bob Down and the Globos. And I'm like, I can't really see the point of this.
1: Can you see the point of it, Dan?
2: I kind of dig it. You know, it's got all the sort of 60s tropes in there, like the Wurlitzer with the Leslie speaker and the offbeat kind of horn stabs. And as you say, I think they're taking the piss. But, you know, it's in a kind of light-hearted and irreverent kind of way.
3: You're my wonderwall.
2: Look, I think it's sort of tacks on to there was a whole spate of these kind of loungifying pop songs from different genres, and you know there was a whole range, a series, I think it was called Ultra Lounge. You know, there was stuff from the 60s and then some sort of throwbacks that were sort of modern takes on older or on newer songs in an older style.
1: I like the idea that you can do these retrospective versions. I mean, you could do the jazz standard version, you could do the trad jazz version, the Italian opera version, the 16th century polyphonic version. You know, there's no end to it really, is there?
2: No, absolutely. And I think the simplicity of the song, particularly the vocal line, you know, really does lend itself to being rehashed in all manner of ways
1: and reharmonized
2: styles.
1: Too.
2: Absolutely, yeah.
0: Yes, you took a lot of liberties with the vocals.
1: Lots. Well, I took a lot of liberties with everything. All right, let's listen to a very, very serious version now.

0: Cat Power, a live version recorded at the BBC in one of the John Peel sessions. John Peel, the veteran broadcaster who organised live music sessions for decades on the BBC. Going to come to you again, Amanda, first. This is somebody taking the song extremely seriously, isn't it?
1: It is, and I admit that I'm a big Cat Power fan. I really like her work, but I have to say, a little bit disappointed by this cover because it's very all on the one level dynamically. I don't really hear a huge difference, and I think largely that's due to the very plodding acoustic guitar part. Her vocal is beautiful, I think. But I found myself wishing that she'd asked another guitarist to accompany her or added another instrument just for a bit of dynamic variation.
0: I miss the Hammond organ and the cowbell.
1: I miss the Mellotron cello.
0: But yes, it is. It's almost like she's stripped it back to almost demo quality, Dan.
2: Yeah, I agree. I mean, I feel the same about it, I think, as Amanda does. You know, like, I really like Cat Power stuff, but I did find this version sort of quite maudlin. And I think it's because, well, it's pared back what is already a quite simple song even more. You know, she's done away with the pre-chorus, you know, where the chords change for the first time, and then does away with the changes of chords or the changes of harmony in the chorus as well. And so it ends up being very ploddy, very samey, and as Amanda said, sort of a bit two-dimensional. It's the sort of thing that, you know, you might hear from a sort of half-cooked busker down at Byron or something on a Saturday morning, and I wouldn't stop and put my coins in the baggy
0: no,
2: hat.
0: No, you'd feel you were kind of contributing to their problem, probably, by giving them money. Oh, well, that's sad. Well, in that case, let's listen to something rather more up-tempo.

0: bring me the Horizons version of Wonderwall. We're doing a cover story on today's music show. Wonderwall is our topic, and my guests are composer, singer-songwriter and former go-between Amanda Brown and Dan Walker, another composer, conductor and singer. He's the tenor in Luminescence Chamber Singers. Dan, I'll come to you first here. This is a very different kind of version to Cat Powers, that's for sure. Apparently Liam Gallagher liked this version, although you can never tell whether he was joking or not.
1: I think the thing that really stands out is the production values. I feel everything is just sort of compressed to within an inch of its life. And even though there's, you know, there's a lot going on and it's very loud, it's all sort of in your face. But maybe that's the point. Other than the sort of shouty interjections, I don't really feel like it contributes much or takes the music in an interesting new direction.
0: Well, I must say, I like the sudden silences. I'm not being flippant. I mean,
1: the oral sorbet of
0: the
1: silence.
0: The bit when it stops for a split second. I think those bits are great. I suppose the compression might be something to do with the fact that this is part of the Spotify Singles project and is meant to be listened to by people via earbuds.
1: Oh, it may well be.
0: Could be that. What do we think of this, Amanda?
2: I do respect the virtuosity. I went down a bit of a wormhole reading about the difference between metalcore and deathcore.
0: That's a wormhole, yeah.
2: and I think this song might be deathcore, but some of the hallmarks of that style evidently are those like quite demonic screamed backing vocals that are like a call and response in the choruses. Big dynamic contrasts, which we hear later on in the going into the last chorus. Mm.

0: So I find it, like, technically quite interesting, but that, yeah, uber-compressed, massive wall of sound is, like, it's quite something. And compressed as an MP3, which most people would listen to it in that format, I find quite abrasive.
1: Yes, but, I mean, the whole thing's abrasive. It's supposed to be abrasive, surely.
0: Yeah. And also watching the video for this song, I just find it really hard to take it seriously.
1: Isn't it interesting how many of these covers so far are about taking it seriously or not taking it seriously?
2: I think my favourite thing with the film clip, it's so obviously lip-syncing to the pre-record, which is very normal, but he looks so calm while screaming his guts out.
0: I think that's because he's a massive poser.
2: Probably. Yes, I'd love to know his vocal health routine. How do they sustain doing what they do? Amazing.
1: Yes. All right. Let's move on to a version by the man who wrote the words to Frank Sinatra's My Way.

0: Paul Anka and his version from 2005 of Wonderwall. I wonder if he had any regrets, Amanda.
1: That was really interesting. You said that he wrote the words to My Way, which I never knew, because my first impression of this version is it has Las Vegas residency written all over it.
0: Yeah.
1: But also I can see it being licensed for a Scorsese film, and I really like it, actually. I wouldn't choose to listen to it, but I think it'd be really powerful synced into a film. I like the Henry Mancini-esque brass arrangements and the walking bass on the choruses.

0: The walking base coincides with all the roads we have to walk are winding. It's a little tribute to the drum coming in on backbeat in the original.
1: It's all got, like, very jazz elements, but arranged impeccably and sung beautifully, I have to say.
0: I agree with you. I think of its kind, it's incredibly well done. You expect him to stop at one point and say, you know, you're a lovely audience.
1: Yeah, I like this version a lot more than the Mike Pop Flowers. Or...
0: Yeah, Mike Pop Flowers. He is being serious, whereas Mike Pop Flowers wasn't. That's possibly the difference. Dan.
2: Yeah, I'm quite familiar with this this version. It comes from an album called Rock Swings, and there's a whole selection of really, really great covers. You know, everything from Nirvana, Soundgarden, Billy Idol, Survivor, and all of these songs are so distinct in their own way, so uniquely sung by those original artists, and the way that he clips them on their head is really clever. And as Amanda alluded to, the band arrangements are just so tight.

Paul Anker. He's here all week. Try the veal, etc., etc. You're listening to The Music Show on ABC Radio National. I'm Andrew Ford. This is Cover Story. Our subject this week is Wonderwar, and it's time for some proper jazz. This is the Brad Mehldau Trio.

0: the Brad Mehldau Trio live in 2008, Larry Grenadier on bass and Jeff Ballard on drums. Is this a jazz standard now, Amanda Brown?
1: Their chops are amazing, but I think for me this version of Wonderwall is kind of pointless because it's, for a start, 8 minutes and 41 seconds long. and it's full of virtuosic solos, which is very much within the jazz trope. But I think you lose a lot by not having a vocal. You lose half the meaning of the song, in essence, which doesn't mean that songs can't be covered instrumentally, but I think the majority of them is missing out on a huge part of the song.
0: You said a moment ago that the Paul Anka version belonged in a Scorsese movie. Where does this one belong?
1: This belongs maybe in a smoky venue with very few people.
0: I don't think you're allowed to smoke in those venues anymore, mind you. Dan, are you more sympathetic to Brad Mehldau?
2: Yeah, look, a little bit. I mean, it's an interesting choice, you know, to cover and do in the way that they did. And in a lot of ways, I think it's sort of the one that's the most similar. If you sort of take away the fact that there's obviously no voice anymore, you know, the drumming style is actually really, really similar to the original. And he really only takes liberties with the harmony or kind of doing anything interesting in the verse. As soon as he gets to the pre-chorus and the chorus, it's the same sort of chord progression that we know from the original. And so, you know, in a sense, is it really kind of contributing a lot to the canon? Possibly not. It's certainly inoffensive. And if you're a jazz person that wants to put something on over dinner to impress your dinner guests, it's probably a good option.
0: He plays, obviously, proper standards as well, but he's also covered Paul Simon and Radiohead. And so he sort of broadens the repertoire of what a jazz pianist might tackle.
2: I do really kind of appreciate these artists that are bringing very well-known pieces into a new genre, and it is very much a slow burn with that one. So, yeah, give it time.
0: Yeah, it goes on and builds into something quite sort of dramatic and tumultuous, actually, at the climax. So it's, I think by that point, people are either, you know, if they're having the dinner party, they've either stopped talking to listen or they've asked for it to be put off.

On today's music show, we're having a cover story. Our subject is Oasis's Wonderwall, and we've been listening to various versions in the company of Dan Walker, composer and singer, and Amanda Brown, composer and ex-go-between, also composer for films in particular, hence the occasional Scorsese reference. Now, you said, Amanda, that you thought that half the point of the song was gone without the words. I think we'll listen to a version now where the entire point of the song is gone.

0: That's the Royal Philharmonic Orchestra from their album. The Royal Philharmonic Orchestra plays the music of Oasis. Well, Amanda, you did mention to me as we were listening that it was a car crash. I thought you were being polite.
1: I was talking about the pre-chorus where that woodwind counter melody comes in. Mm. The whole thing just goes AWOL. But to me, this is even more pointless than the previous version that we listened to. I really get quite irate about orchestras and string quartets doing arrangements of pop songs because I just see it as a blatant attempt to attract a younger audience in the most obvious and unimaginative way possible.
0: But nobody in their right mind would become a fan of classical music or even of the Royal Philharmonic Orchestra by listening to that.
1: No.
0: It's got nothing to do with Beethoven and Brahms.
1: I know. I think the only thing I liked about that was the low brass doing the bass line.

0: Dan.
1: I hate it. And I have exactly the same sentiments as Amanda. I think it is just an attempt to get younger people interested in classical music. And like you said, Andy, it completely sort of misses the mark. I mean, and let's not even start about, it's just a hideous arrangement.
0: Horrible.
1: Just terrible. Horrible. So I will leave the rest of that album.
0: And well, I mean, the fact that they kept the guitar.
1: Yeah,
0: I mean,
1: it literally sounds like orchestra karaoke.
0: The drums are pretty close. Exactly, that's what it sounds like. I know, so there's not a lot left for the orchestra to do. No, it is, I think, the most pointless thing we've listened to since we heard the Queensland Symphony Orchestra playing Reckless in our last season. And that was really pretty awful.
1: Brilliant.

0: Ryan Adams' version of Wonderwall on today's music show in this episode of Cover Story. I'm going to ask you, first of all, Dan Walker, what you think of that version.
1: I absolutely adore that version. I love Ryan Adams, and that particular album, Love as Hell, is sort of a bit of a departure from a lot of the other stuff that he did, which was a bit sort of heavier and rockier. It's quite introspective, and it really is kind of one of the standouts on that album. And the thing I like the most about it is that he just reimagines everything. You know, the chord progression is sort of similar, but the way that he treats the chorus in the original, Liam's always singing the tonic at the end of every phrase, and Ryan just avoids it as much as he can. You know, he'll move down a semitone or he'll go up a tone on the end of each of these phrases, and it's just so unusual and so raw. It's just fabulous. Sitting me

0: And rhythmically, incredibly flexible, which is one of the things I like about it. Amanda?
1: Yes, I also love it. I think it's one of those rare covers that actually surpasses the original. And Ryan Adams really is like quite a master at covering songs. He did re-record the entire Taylor Swift album 1989, and that's all great as well. But yeah, I love this version. I love the arrangement, the way that each element of the song, there's a new instrument or texture introduced or an effect on the vocal. The vocal itself is completely raw and vulnerable and haunting, and the whole kind of sparse nature of the arrangement, never just getting too big or going over the top, kind of reminds me of the ghostly feelings of the Elvis Sun Sessions or something like that. Like it's,
0: oh, yeah.
1: It's just gorgeous and I never get sick of it. And my introduction to this song actually was watching The OC back in the 90s, which I think was probably a lot of people's introduction to this version. And
0: yes.
1: I was just instantly smitten like everybody else.

0: It's taking the song seriously. It's almost analysing it, pulling it apart and putting it back together in a wholly new way, but it's done with great respect.
1: Yes, I agree. And I think Noel Gallagher agreed too that I think he said it was the only person who ever got the song right.
0: Mm. Okay, well, I wonder what they would have made of the Killers version in that case. This is from Lollapalooza in San Diego, Chile in 2018. And we're going to hear Brandon Flowers, no relation to Mike, sadly, introducing the version. Earlier, Liam Gallagher had left the stage with a sore throat and hadn't got around to doing this song. So here is Brandon.
2: We heard you missed out on a couple of songs today that you wanted to hear. Before I sing the song, I would first like to say that Liam Gallagher is my king. He's one of my kings. But any night that Wonderwall is being sung by a lot of people is just a good thing. So let's do it.

0: That's the Killers in San Diego at Lollapalooza. Vocals by Brandon Flowers and thousands of Chileans. It's a sing-along song, isn't it, Amanda? Or it's become that.
1: Yeah, well, this version, you kind of had to be there, but watching the video of it and the massive crowd of everybody singing along.
2: Let me hear you sing the chorus now. I said.
1: I did feel that communal joy and togetherness that only being at a live concert can bring. So I can see the merit in this version. And yeah, apparently it's become like such an anthem at football matches.
0: Mm.
1: And I guess the big crowd sing-along also has elements of that as well. But I found it quite touching that in a country where English is probably not the first language, everybody knew all the words. They all sung it perfectly.
0: Yes. It's anthemic. Qualities are very much to the fore here, aren't they, Dan?
3: Yeah, and look, I think it shows what it is at a base level that makes Oasis or made them such a huge success, and it is the singability of particularly the choruses. But, you know, you look at Wonderwall and Don't Look Back in Anger, you know, these songs that really tap into this English tradition of kind of singing en masse in public, you know, whether it be in the pub or at football matches. It seems to be a very quintessential English thing, but turns out to be a bit of a Chilean thing as well.
2: You know the piano solo like this.

0: And, you know, the fact that he was able to kind of, you know, satiate that desire that so many of those audience members had of hearing that song and then leading them in song was just, yeah, really delightful.
1: Yes, his tribute to King Liam.
0: King Liam, exactly.
1: As he calls him, yes. Well, we've sort of got to the end of this, but we've got one more version. We always try and go back to, if not the original, then at least to the original performers, and begin to be able to listen to a version from Dublin just last year, the Oasis tour. If you watch it on YouTube, you can see the brothers Gallagher, kind of their faces next to each other in the big kind of on the screen, and then you see a shot of the stage, and they're miles apart. Still,
2: nothing if not consistent.
0: At least they got them in the same room.
1: That's right. Can I thank you both, Dan Walker and Amanda Brown, for being my guests on this episode of Cover Story? It's been really lovely to have you here and hear your views on these different versions of Wonderwall.
2: Thanks, Andrew.
0: Thanks, Andy.
1: So this is Oasis in Dublin, August 2025, and a language warning.
3: Where the fuck would we all be without Wonderwall, eh? Where would we be? Selling carpets or some shit like that.

0: right down Dublin. You've been a fucking bollocks, man.
1: Oasis reunited in 2025. The Gallagher brothers pretty much side by side live in Dublin. And that's it for today's cover story. The music show is produced by Sky Kirkham and C. Benedict. Technical production by Antonia Gauci. The show's made on Gadigal, Gundungurra and Wurundjeri Woi Wurrung country. And next time on Cover Story, the nation's favourite Australian song, at least according to the polls. Has it been treated with the respect and dignity it deserves? Alice Keith will be along with Al Newstead for In Excess's Never Tear Us Apart.

0: As America marks 250 years of independence from Britain, join me, Nick Bryant, for an exploration of the country's origin story and what's happened since.
1: This is the beginning of the time when human beings were no longer subjects,

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2: Hello there, this is Julian Morrow with you. Next hour on Radio National, Background Briefing looks into a little-known Australian startup that's running an online service boasting more than 20 million users worldwide and the dark reality of Australia's AI.

0: ABC News with Andrew Kaloupas. US Vice President J.D. Vance says the Trump administration remains firm in its goal to make Iran give up its nuclear ambitions. Delegates from the US and Iran, alongside Pakistani and Qatari mediators, have opened talks in Switzerland to try to extend a temporary ceasefire into a lasting peace. Tehran claims it has again closed the Strait of Hormuz over Israel's ongoing military campaign against Hezbollah in Lebanon, while US President Donald Trump has threatened to impose tolls on shipping in the strait if a final deal isn't reached in 60 days. Mr. Vance says what President Trump wants is simple.
1: What the president has asked us to do is turn over a new leaf, transform our relationship with the people of Iran into extend an outstretched hand that says to the people of Iran that if your leadership is willing to give up being a driver of regional instability, then the United States is willing to fundamentally transform our relationship.
0: Fuel sales in Russian-occupied Crimea have been suspended to the public and businesses as Ukraine continues its attacks on the peninsula. Fuel had already been rationed due to shortages caused by Ukraine's recent campaign against supply routes in Russian-occupied territories. The region's Russian-appointed governor says the decision to restrict fuel sales was to ensure Crimea's functioning and security. A director of the conservative think tank, the Institute of Public Affairs, Colleen Harkin, has resigned from the Liberal Party a week after she attended a One Nation fundraiser. Ms. Harkin says she's been concerned about the party's direction for years. She says the party is in an insipid state because of a lack of policy conviction. Ms. Harkin unsuccessfully ran for the Liberals in 2022 in the federal seat of McNamara in Melbourne. Meanwhile, Deputy Prime Minister Richard Marles has dismissed the idea that One Nation has energy policies for regional Australia. Alongside the Victorian Premier, Jacinda Allen, Mr. Marles was asked to compare Federal Labor's energy policy to One Nation's desire to increase funding for coal, gas and nuclear in the regions. He says One Nation is good at talking about problems, but doesn't have serious solutions.
2: If I've learned anything about what it is to govern, I'm sure the Premier would say the same thing, governing is actually about detail and policy. You don't change people's lives by articulating a vibe, and that's all we get from One Nation.
0: The South Australian Premier has called a meeting of the Emergency Management Cabinet Committee for Monday to discuss a response to the H5 bird flu strain. Australia's first case of the highly infectious disease has been confirmed in a migratory bird in southern Western Australia, but so far it hasn't been detected in South Australia. H5 bird flu has killed millions of birds and mammals across the world, and the federal government has spent more than $100 million preparing for its arrival in Australia. South Australia's Environment Minister Emily Burke says it's concerning and advised South Australians to look for signs.
3: Birds that are discoloured, behaving in odd ways, it might be their movements, they might look drowsy, wobbly, and also heavy breathing is a sign to be looking out for. If you see any dead birds, particularly large groupings of dead birds, we need you to report that.
0: Police are investigating a fatal stabbing in the Geelong suburb of Nor Lane, southwest of Melbourne. It's believed three men and two women known to each other were involved in an altercation early Sunday afternoon when one of them sustained critical injuries. He was treated by emergency services but died at the scene. Two men and a woman fled the scene, and at this stage no arrests have been made. US President Donald Trump has posted on Truth Social that UK Prime Minister Keir Starmer will resign. He claims Sir Keir has failed badly on two points, immigration and energy. Sir Keir has publicly vowed to stay in office, but Britain's Observer newspaper has reported he could announce his resignation on Monday and outline a timetable for his departure. In AFL, the Western Bulldogs have jumped to seventh on the ladder following a 22-point win over St Kilda. The Bulldogs were able to grind out an important win in the context of the season. St Kilda led by 2 points at quarter time, but injuries to Jack Sinclair

0: a calf injury, and Tom DeGonig made it difficult. ABC News.
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2: Hello, I'm Julian Morrow, and this is ABC Radio National. Coming up this hour, we'll have a new investigation from Background Briefing, and then, knock, knock, who's there? Well, at number 10 Downing Street, it's Andy Burnham, and he's not coming for a friendly visit. But now it's time for Background Briefing, and today reporter Josh Robertson delves into the dark side of an Australian AI empire.
3: There's a moment with all new technology when a door swings open. And once that door is open, it's almost impossible to close it again. And for AI, it feels like that moment is now. It's everywhere. And in this brave new world, there is big money to be made, while rules are being written on the fly. That means big opportunities and big risks. Reporter Josh Robertson has well and truly walked through this open door to bring us this story for Background Briefing. Hey, Josh.
4: Hey, Madison. Really good to see you.
3: It's wonderful to have you here. And I'm very interested to hear more about this story you've got for us this week. It sounds like a quite different one than your last story.
4: Yeah, it's unlike anything I've ever really investigated before, in that, you know, this thing took a twist I genuinely did not expect.
3: Okay, well, where should we start?
4: So last month I got back from holiday, and on my first day back, I get this call from our colleague, Justine Landis-Handley.
5: Hello, Josh.
6: Hello, Justine. What's going on?
4: And she tells me she'd been helping her husband hunt for a new job. And she's seen this LinkedIn post come up about this job opportunity with a life-changing amount of money.
5: They were offering between $250,000 and $450,000 to join their team. And I sent it to my husband and I was like, you must apply.
4: And this job's like a sort of a business development job with a tech startup.
5: A company called Coreflow. They call themselves an AI company trying to build the Netflix of AI.
6: Plans for world domination then?
5: I mean, yeah, it sounds dramatic and impressive.
4: The interesting thing is it isn't based in Silicon Valley or some tech hub overseas. It's Australian. So Justine's husband thinks, okay, great pay, it's local, why not find out more? And he organises to meet one of the company's founders for a chat.
5: But the crazy thing was that even after chatting for 20 minutes, my husband had no idea what the company did. Like, he had no idea what was this product they were building. There is nothing on their website. There's no links to
4: Justine's me. Husband doesn't end up going for the job. But it got us thinking, who are these guys? And what does their company actually do? And so we do what any investigative journo would do. We have a quick look at the company's public records. And they show Coreflow's owned by this company in the US. And when you search that company's name on the internet, you find it shows up in the terms of service for this particular website.
3: What's the website?
4: The website is called Our Dream AI.
3: Okay, what does it do?
4: It is AI porn. It's an AI porn site.
3: Oh, okay, that's not what I thought you were going to say. Dare I ask, what does that mean? I mean, like, what is happening on this site?
4: What this company seems to offer is these AI companions who you can have these uncensored interactions with. And they are advertising on social media. And when they pitch it to people, it's like, you can build the thing you want.
7: Your wish is my command.
8: Create me on Our Dream AI.
9: Download Our Dream AI.
7: Careful. I get attention like this
10: all
7: the time.
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4: I click on one of those pop-up ads and it tells me if I want to sign up to have all my dreams fulfilled, I'll need to hand over my credit card details. And it'll cost me almost $30 a month.
3: It's not cheap. Do you sign up?
4: I don't.
3: Okay, but obviously other people must be, right? If this company is offering close to, what, $500,000 a year for some of these jobs.
4: Well, they're actually offering even more than that. So from the other job ads we can see, they're offering up to $600,000 a year for software engineers. And there was another job that was up to $800,000 a year.
3: So they're paying like US tech, serious tech salaries, and they're based in Australia.
4: Yeah, based right here in Sydney. So our dream has been operating for like just about 1 year. And already it's billed as like one of the biggest AI sites in the world. And it looks like the site gets 48 million visits per month. And this company claims to have a customer base that is now approaching like the Australian population, like more than 20 million people. And, you know, I wanted to understand the attraction of it.
3: Because the internet, this won't be breaking news, but the internet, there's no shortage of porn on the internet.
4: Exactly. And that really made me wonder, what is it about this particular site run by this Australian company and using a pretty experimental technology that has made it so successful so quickly? To understand that, I need to speak to someone who is willing to hand their credit card over to this site.
8: Hey, Mac, can you hear me?
9: I can hear you.
4: And I found somebody who lives, you know, more than 12,000 kilometres away.
9: I will forewarn you, it's a bit late now, but I'll try and be a trooper for you.
4: This is a guy called Matt. He's like a family man in his 40s, and he lives in the US.
3: And he was up for talking to you about why he liked using this AI porn site.
4: He was. I reached out to him on Reddit and asked him if he was up for a Zoom call. He said yes, as long as we didn't use his full name.
9: I have a job and a life, so this is for me to keep myself, you know, entertained between when my family goes to bed and I go to bed, which is about an hour. Just a little diversion.
4: He said that he kept seeing pop-up ads for it.
9: So I was like, well, that's interesting. I'll go take a look.
4: And he sees this menu of AI companions.
9: You know, you could, you know, create a character or choose one.
4: If Matt wanted to, he could build a companion from the ground up, like picking everything from its hair colour, ethnicity, age, profession, background, even psychological backstory. But he doesn't.
9: I don't know, I felt weird about making up a quote-unquote person to then talk to. It's like reading a novel that you have to write half of.
4: So what he does is he chooses from the menu of characters that they've got on the site.
3: So kind of pre-made people.
4: Pre-made. But they're not made by the company. They're made by other users of the site.
3: Right.
4: So these characters come with their own backstories. Like, there's one who's been made to look like a senator in the US government. And there's another one who's the daughter of a Yakuza boss in Japan. And users of this website, like Matt, can chat with these AI characters and ask them to generate photos and videos.
9: It feels like very much like a, like almost like a choose your own adventure novel almost. It does what AI does, which it, you know, it engages you. And so you can feel rather addicted to it.
4: But after a while, like the novelty wears off. He actually found that the video generation offer didn't really live up to its promise.
9: Immediately discovered that it was just garbage. It was just, you know, just you would get at best strange things and, you know, at worst horrifying things.
4: And then Matt noticed something else.
9: A couple times I'd go on there and someone had been making something that was quite violent.
4: And just a warning, what he told me next is graphic and includes descriptions of violence and abuse.
9: A woman getting some chemical sprayed in her eyes. It looked like a pepper spray or something. She was tied up and sprayed in the eyes with this and then rather violently set upon.
3: That's horrific.
4: Mm.
3: And this stuff that Matt's seeing, that's made with AI, right?
4: Yeah, yeah.
3: But does it look real?
4: I mean, I haven't seen it, but he said most of this stuff looks, Yeah, realistic.
3: And it's allowed to be on the website?
4: Well, no, it's not supposed to be there. Like, the site has rules. Like, you're not allowed to create deepfakes of real people. You can't make characters based on racist stereotypes. And you're not supposed to make scenarios with gratuitous violence.
3: I mean, clearly that's happening.
4: Yeah, like, users of the website have obviously found ways around these rules. The company running the site says it takes reports of inappropriate content seriously and acts promptly.
3: Mm.
4: But Matt said he complained about this video and it wasn't taken down for 4 days. And the problem is, Matt said it wasn't just one video. He told me he saw a whole bunch like this one.
9: Which was deeply unsettling. The last time I just, you know, typed in the little comment box, who is making this? Why are they on this site?
3: Okay, so the site is saying that it takes violent material down really quickly.
4: Mm-hmm.
3: But then Matt is saying that he's seeing some pretty horrific stuff. Do you have any sense of whether this is a widespread problem for this website?
4: Well, yeah, that's something I had to check out. So a few weeks ago, I decided I'll go onto the site without a subscription and see if what Matt was saying was right. And I opened this site, and on the front page, there's nothing sexually explicit.
3: What does it look like?
4: Well, it's a cast of characters, and they've all got their clothes on. Mostly the characters I saw were, they looked real. And I see a character that's supposed to be a woman from the Philippines.
3: Mm-hmm.
4: I click on this profile, and this second photo appears of her, and she looks young.
3: Like how young?
4: Like early teenage young.
3: Oh, wow.
4: Like, I got a 14-year-old boy and a 12-year-old boy, and she looked like in between their ages, honestly.
3: Mm. What do you think seeing that?
4: I think it's a mistake. I think it's like an aberration. Like, what is she doing on this site? You sort of say to yourself, am I right? Have I got this wrong? So, you know, I ask around, I ask people next to me, I ask people in the newsroom, my colleague Mark Willisey, how old do you reckon she is?
8: Now, about 14, I think. That's what I put my money on, yeah. I've got a 15-year-old daughter.
4: Yeah.
8: And she looks younger than her.
4: Yeah, that is not... The thing is, the image I've found isn't pornographic. But as I go further into the site, I see explicit images of other AI-generated girls that look really young.
3: Like underage?
4: Underage. Like, the website says they prohibit any characters that appear in a sexual context that look under the age of 18. But as I keep going through this site, I'm finding more that look to me like they're under 16. So I start counting how many I'm finding. And eventually, after looking for only about an hour, I get to, like, more than 20 images. And I just stop counting.
3: Oh, wow.
4: So I'm obviously disturbed by this. And a part of me is thinking, how could these images be just sitting there, so easy to access, on a site that claims to have 20 million users, and nothing seems to have been done about it? Because if it is what it looks like to me, then this is illegal. This is child sexual abuse material. So at this point, the thing that I still don't know is whether these are actually images of kids, because they're AI generated, right? I mean, how do you confirm it? But then I hear about someone who works in child protection who might be able to help me.
11: My name is Colm Gunnan. I'm the CEO for the International Centre for Missing Exploited Children, ICMIC Australia.
4: Colm's organisation does global investigations into online child abuse. And I want to chat to him because I heard they use a special tool to detect ages in images online. It's called RIGR, R-I-G-R.
11: That was to help with victim identification, the rigorous assessment of photographs or images of people for persons under the age of 18.
4: RIGR is used by governments in more than 20 countries all over the world. by military, by law enforcement, including here in Australia, but particularly used by police investigators in child sex exploitation cases.
11: I work with victim ID investigators all over the world and advocate for the use of this type of technology to assess the age of potential victims or survivors of sexual abuse.
4: Okay, so I think this girl looks underage. I'm really interested to know what this tool might say. Do you think you could help me? Like, could you check it?
11: Yep, I'll have a look.
4: So I sent him the photo of this first girl that I found. This is the one that's not explicit.
12: This was the first one you found that you thought looked maybe 14.
4: That's right.
11: So I'm just going to upload the image and have a look, but she does look young. Like, even for my background working in victim ID investigations, straight away there's alarm bells ringing here now.
4: So he puts it in the machine, which is just like, it's a website, and you just literally upload the photo. It takes about 30 seconds.
11: The age assessment is 15.1 years.
12: Oh my gosh, 15.
4: Mm.
12: So the age verification tool is confirming what you suspected.
4: Yeah, that's right. And Colm says the reading comes with a margin of error of like 1.1 years.
12: Mm.
4: So that means the image could be someone who is at the most 16 or as young as 14.
11: And if this is something where we're having contact of a sexual nature, that's a concern.
12: Because it's not just this one female character. You said, how many had you found just in looking around?
4: Yeah, like maybe two dozen that I thought looked too young. The problem is, of course, most of these things are sexually explicit. And that means I'm thinking, if I send this stuff to anyone else, like even Colm, maybe I could be breaking the law. So I'm like, well, you know what I can do? I can use this tool myself. So Colm sends me over a link and I open it up and it looks pretty straightforward. And I put all these photos into this age estimation tool, Rigger. It says 17 of these characters that I found are 15 or 14.
12: Oh my gosh. So the vast majority of the screenshots you found look under 16 to this tool that's used by law enforcement to estimate ages in child sex abuse material cases.
4: That's right. And so I tell Colm about the results I'm getting.
11: If this is an AI companion that is actually tending to support or promote the sexual exploitation of children, it can actually cause people who are using the application to overcome the conscious barrier to actually sexually offending against children. It's a massive red flag.
4: So, Madison, given what I found on the site, I had to think seriously about whether to use its name in this story. But Colm told me I should. He said naming and shaming puts pressure on this website and others in the industry to combat the problem.
11: It's actually for guardrails around the development of this. I would be having a serious talk about who's actually the engineers.
12: So Colm's talking about the company behind this site.
4: Exactly. So that brings me back to the company based in Sydney, offering those eye-watering salaries that we were talking about before.
12: Coreflow.
13: So it kind of looks like both of those houses are one.
4: So I went and had a look at where the company started out. And it's this beautiful rented house on Sydney Harbour at Neutral Bay.
12: Mm.
4: Has its own pool, private pontoon for a boat. Not exactly humble beginnings.
12: As a Sydney-sider, I can confirm Neutral Bay is probably one of the nicest places you could sit in a multi-million dollar mansion if you were working in a startup.
4: Yeah. But nevertheless, I've been told it had kind of a frat house kind of vibe and that all the founders ended up living there with their partners.
12: And so when you say frat house vibe, is that like these guys were really young?
4: Yeah, but they're also very experienced already. Like, Coreflow was founded by these four guys, one American and three Australians, and some of them have worked in Silicon Valley. They're these young tech whizzes. Like, one worked for Meta as a software engineer, another at MasterCard, and one in venture capital. And two of them owned a business before this that they sold for seven figures in the US.
12: Wow, not too shabby. And so it sounds like they're kind of high achievers.
4: They are. They're like young entrepreneurs. They're highly educated, highly skilled, business savvy, and very ambitious.
12: So you've got to find these guys.
4: Absolutely. But when I knocked on the door at the mansion, there were no company founders in sight. I tried to contact them, but no one's returning my calls or texts. So my colleague Justine and I decided to try in person at their new HQ.
14: We're here in the lobby of this building, which is Coreflow's headquarters in North Sydney.
15: Yes. So that's...
4: We take a lift to the first floor, and behind a locked glass door is the Coreflow office. It's huge. Rows and rows of desks, but they're empty. We can see maybe one or two people in there. And next to the door is a buzzer with a camera, so I press it. No answer. I press it again. No answer. But I can see a guy inside, so I wave and I knock on the glass to get his attention. He then comes over, cracks open the door, and I say, "Hi, we're from the ABC, and can we speak to one of the directors?" He looks wary, and he goes to get someone else, so I just say, "Can we come in?" He says, "Please don't." So we wait, then another guy comes up and says, point blank, "We're not interested in speaking to you." And they shut the door and walk away.
12: So it sounds like the guys behind Our Dream aren't keen on talking.
4: Yeah, so I need somebody to take me inside this operation. So after a bit of digging, I find a person who's familiar with the company that runs the website. Now, this is someone who didn't want me to use their real name, and they didn't want me to air their real voice. They're worried it might harm their reputation in the industry if they're seen speaking out. So I'm going to call them James.
12: James.
4: And we're going to use an actor's voice.
16: Hello? Oh, hey. Have you got a minute to speak?
17: Yeah, I got a few minutes to speak.
4: We weren't speaking for very long when James says to me that the company knew early on that users were going onto their site and generating child sexual abuse material.
17: They looked young.
4: He tells me there were characters on there who looked younger than what I saw. Ones that looked as young as 9, like primary school age.
17: By the time it was aware, the users of those potentially generated a lot more images than they thought.
4: James says the company deleted the characters after discovering the problem. But by then, some users had already downloaded the material.
17: The company was very aware of what was going on, and it was very much trying to prevent generation. There was talks about moderation and steps to be put into place to try and prevent it.
4: So steps like checking user text prompts for words like underage or settings like junior high school.
17: Whether that's analysing the prompts or checking the image via AI and flagging it if there was any issue or potential that it might be someone that is underage.
4: Some of these were automated, and some of these involved human moderators.
17: Every character that went public, it was passed through a series of moderators who would either approve or deny it.
4: Now, Madison, who would you expect the moderators would be?
12: I don't know. I'm guessing maybe outsourced?
4: Well, it turns out, according to James, and the website confirms this as well, moderators actually include other users of the site who volunteer to do it.
17: Moderators who are just online anonymous people that are supportive of the website.
12: So, sorry, this is a company with millions of users who can afford to pay $400,000 to $600,000 salaries, and they're pushing their moderation onto community users who are completely anonymous.
4: Yep. When I put the questions in writing to the company, they came back with a statement saying they've always had a zero-tolerance approach to unlawful content. They say they invest heavily in content moderation and have controls in place to prevent this material on their site. I wondered if the company used, like, an age estimator tool like I had, but it wasn't something James had heard of.
17: There was no

0: official, like, verification done on all the characters, no official age checking tool.
1: And did he give you any sense of what the feeling inside the company was about this material?
2: Well, he says they were focused on the business.
0: There was a lot of users and there was a lot of payments going through. As any probably startup, it's their main priority is generating more money.
2: But the company says they've never compromised safety measures for revenue.
1: So it sounds like this is this company run by these really ambitious young guys, and they've got this technology, the capability of which is just exploding.
2: Mm.
1: But at the same time, users on the site are generating AI images and videos at a rate that they just can't keep up with moderating.
2: Yeah, so at this point, I'm thinking the company knew it had a problem, put guardrails in place, and yet I found these images and videos of what look like children. So I wanted to find out what I should do about it.
1: So what do you do?
2: Well, I call someone I know who can tell me. He's a retired police officer, but he's not just any former cop. He actually set up and ran something for Queensland Police called Task Force Argos.
3: Task Force Argos has been shutting down major international child pornography operations on the internet.
4: After weeks of undercover work, Queensland detectives are about to ambush a suspected online predator. Their target is...
2: Argos became world-renowned for its investigations into child sexual abuse networks. And the guy behind it all was John Rouse.
5: I worked with FBI, HSI, Europol, Interpol, pretty much every state and federal agency that has a stakehold in crimes against children globally.
2: So he's an expert in investigating child sexual abuse crimes. And the first thing I want to ask him is whether it makes any difference that all this stuff I've seen is AI, that it's not real people.
5: The key thing to note is it doesn't have to be a real person.
2: He tells me that according to Commonwealth law, anything that depicts someone under 18 in a sexual situation is illegal, AI or not. And so I tell him what I've found on the Our Dream website.
5: Based on what you've described, this would constitute a criminal offence at both state and federal level.
2: Who could be in trouble over this? Users? Could the company running the site be criminally liable?
5: The person that's instructing the AI to create the content would certainly be, I would consider, a person of interest. It could also be construed that the company that has created the application and is hosting the data could also be subject of an investigation. They could potentially be held criminally liable.
1: What do you do with this information?
2: Well, John tells me there's something I actually have to do.
5: Based on everything that you've told me in this interview so far, yes, you do have an obligation to report that to law enforcement.
2: Is this something you believe your former team Argos might want to know about?
5: Look, if I was still in law enforcement and I was still in the inspector's chair at Argos, I would want to talk to you. Based on the scenario that you're giving me here, you've got an application that can, at scale, potentially produce child sexual abuse material. That needs to be stopped, and the users that have done that need to be investigated.
2: A couple of days later, I get a phone call from an unknown number, and yeah, it's a detective from Argos. And he wants to know if I can meet up with him the next day. And so I say, sure, do you want to come to the ABC? And he says, yep, look, I will not dress like a cop.
1: What does a cop wear when they're trying to not look like a cop?
2: Well, not a suit. Next day, I get notified by security that I've got a visitor. I go down and there's a really tall guy in a T-shirt and jeans. And I greet him.
6: Thanks for coming in.
7: All right.
2: So we walk up the stairs and I know that there's this studio. There's like desks, a nice big leather sofa. And so it's there that I take him in. It's really quiet. No one's going to come in.
6: Yeah, have a seat. Yeah, mate, I'll pull up these things.
7: That's okay.
2: And the detective asked me to show him what I've found. And he can see the age estimates from Riga right there on my laptop screen.
8: So these are the results I got for Our Dream.
2: They're the ones that got my attention. 14.9 years.
7: Yep, 14.2, yep.
2: That's right. So I've got the names.

0: the first girl. You got the URL.
1: But the URL's live.
0: It's still live. Yeah.
2: Did you try and talk to them as a chatbot?
0: I did not. Okay. I didn't engage. So
3: with the... I'll show him some of the characters that I found.
0: Yep. I thought she looked real young.
1: Yep.
0: Particularly in that one.
1: Did you try and chat?
3: I'm like, I didn't realise that I could actually chat with it even without giving a credit card. And then, you know, right before our very eyes, oh, and that is an option, right? So he says,
2: say hello, how old are you?
0: Oh, yeah, there we go. Okay, she says she's 18. Doesn't look 18 to me,
1: no,
0: but yeah.
1: No, that's all right. Well, we'll just definitely jump on and have a look.
2: Because when I first looked at it last
3: before night, he goes, the detective makes me copy all this stuff onto a USB drive. And he takes it with him.
2: 19. I'll have a look at it and I'll do all of my assessment. Worst case scenario, if I go in there and I'm like, yes, there is something in there, I put a referral package together and then I'll forward that to the New South Wales Police because it's in their jurisdiction.
0: Yep.
2: And then say to them, here's what we've got, carry on.
3: So I now know this thing is under police investigation.
4: Okay, so where does that leave the company?
3: Well, we'll have to wait and see if the police contact them or anyone using the site.
4: Mm.
3: And when I sent my questions to CoreFlow, they told me in a statement they understand and carefully consider their legal and ethical obligations. And that includes, they say, their obligations to report certain matters to relevant authorities.
4: That's interesting.
3: So at this point, the last thing I want to do is get in the way of a police investigation.
4: Mm.
3: But I did point the company towards one of the AI characters I found that looked underage.
4: Did they have anything to say about that?
3: No, they didn't. Not specifically about this character. But when I looked back on the site, it had disappeared.
4: It's gone.
3: Not there anymore.
4: Hmm.
3: But the last time I looked, 15 of the other underage AI girls I'd seen were still up there. Remember you talked at the start of this episode about that door that opens with a new form of technology?
4: Mm-hmm.
3: Yeah, well, this Aussie startup has run through that open door of this new AI technology, and what's on the other side is pretty dark. And they haven't been able to stop it. They can't close that door.
4: Background Briefing's sound producers are Ingrid Wagner and Kyle Hopkins. Sound engineering by Harvey O'Sullivan. Music composition by Emrys Cronin. 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Our rollout producer is Ben Sveen. Additional reporting by Justine Landers-Hanley. The supervising producer is Gina McEwen. And the executive producer is Max Chalmers. The reporter on this story is Josh Robertson, and I'm Madison Connaughton. To hear more episodes, search for the Background Briefing podcast on ABC Listen or wherever you find your podcasts. Thanks for listening.
5: And Background Briefing will be back next week. And indeed, the Beef series is returning. It's going to be a special two-parter of Beef called The Battle for the Blue Zones. And on ABC Radio National, this is Julian Morrow with you. Well, the former mayor of Greater Manchester, Andy Burnham, will be sworn in as an MP for Makerfield at the House of Commons tomorrow. But the biggest question in UK politics now is how long till he's sworn in as Labour's new Prime Minister. Burnham had a massive personal victory in the Makerfield by-election this week, winning around 55% of the vote, 20% more than the next candidate who was from Reform UK. Earlier, I spoke with the co-host of the UK's Daily News and Politics podcast, The News Agents, Emily Maitlis.
6: Absolute pleasure to be with you.
5: Now, after the last episode of The News Agents, you flagged there may be the need for another emergency episode before Monday. That hasn't quite happened yet, but what signs are there now of movements against Keir Starmer?
6: We're not going to bed for a while. I mean, this is going to be a complicated weekend, I think, because it feels like after a fairly slow Friday where people were just putting the jigsaw pieces together after that long night and long wait in Makerfield for the results that Burnham absolutely trounced, I think things are starting to move pretty quickly now. You will know that privately, Keir Starmer is starting to voice doubts about his own position that he hasn't so far made public. But from what we understand, he's now preparing to

0: set out some kind of timetable for his departure from number 10 this week. So what happens? Andy Burnham comes to Westminster on Monday. He gets sworn in on Monday. And then my sense is that Keir Starmer will probably want to play for a long leave, as long a period as he can before Andy Burnham takes over. And I think those around Andy Burnham are pressing for something to happen much more quickly. And so at this point, we basically wait to see if there is going to be another challenger. Is anyone else going to come into the contest? Or all those people that said that they would come into the contest if Keir Starmer didn't, are they really up for a fight against Andy Burnham? I'm not sure that's still there.
1: Yeah, running against Andy Burnham doesn't seem to be a very smart thing to do for anyone at the moment. It's interesting, though, that you've described, Emily, a position in private from Keir Starmer, which is quite different from the tone that he was setting in the immediate aftermath of the by-election and what people understood to be his mindset. Do you have any sense of what it is that's produced that change in the Prime Minister? Has he been contacted by senior colleagues, for example, saying, come on, it's time to go?
0: He's been having a lot of conversations with people that he would always have thought of as his most trusted allies. And I guess the point is, at this juncture, are they saying to him what he wants to hear, or are they starting to say, well, I'm not sure there is a path for you? And what we understand is that there have been conversations in recent days with cabinet ministers, with advisors, with trade union leaders. Obviously, they will wrap up a lot of the vote and a lot of the money, and with party donors as well. And if the response he's getting from people that would once have considered themselves loyalists now is more of a kind of, I think you have to sort of, you know, plan your date, then that is the beginning of a whole new conversation. We know that Victoria, his wife, is his most trusted advisor. We understand that she has been advising him to stay, you know, not to be sort of shortchanged in this. He thinks of himself as the man who got the mandate, because 2 years ago he was given this huge majority and the chance to stay in Downing Street for 5 years. And I guess what is happening now is that there are people who he would have thought would be on his side who are no longer able to look him in the eye and say, yeah, we're with you. I hear from Labour MPs tonight that things have gone very quiet. So people who thought they would be contacted by the whips, people who thought, in other words, that they would be herded into place, are not being contacted. That they have not had a call from Starmer over the weekend. They have not had a call from Burnham over the weekend. And it feels like the centre, you know, is starting to kind of evaporate a bit, that the things that should be in place now, which is the discipline, the phone calls, the kind of can I count on you to do this, aren't happening tonight. You know, it's Saturday night here in the UK. It's the longest night of the year just coming up. And so I guess people are sort of waiting by their phone and saying, what is my move here? What am I being told here? And the answer is nothing. Right? You know, there is no discipline. There's been a sort of whip breakdown now, which I think is when it starts to look like, you know, the end is nigh.
1: Yeah, never good news for the incumbent if that's what's happening. Yeah. On Sunday Extra, yeah, we're speaking with Emily Maitlis, co-host of the News Agents Daily UK News and Politics podcast. And Emily, even if Keir Starmer does decide to bow out, there still remains the question of, as you foreshadowed, whether it's a contest or a coronation, so to speak. What are the factors in favour of, or the pros and cons of each of those processes as you see it?
0: Look, if you believe Andy Burnham's team tonight, they are suggesting they have the support of 201 Labour MPs. Why is that number significant? Because it represents more than 50% of the party. Mm. In other words, if you are coming in against Burnham now, you've got to have a pretty solid reason for doing it. And it's not going to be that your numbers are greater, right? So Wes Streeting had declared himself ready to run if Burnham went for the contest. I don't know that he will still feel that way if a contest is triggered next week, if he does believe that Andy Burnham's got 200 or so MPs behind him. Now, we don't know if that number is solid. We don't know if Wes Streeting came into the contest, whether some of those would back Wes Streeting instead of Burnham. So, I mean, these things, they're not really tangible.

0: possible until you've got people on a ballot, right? At the moment, people are sort of trying to work out who the runners and riders are and who where to hedge their bets. But there is a scenario in which Burnham comes to Westminster on Monday, says he wants to stand. A contest is triggered on Tuesday. They have to sort of sit it out for a week. I think it's a 7-day, you know, contest. Now, maybe people come in there. Maybe people feel loyal to Keir and think that they should take on that position, even if they think they can't win. Maybe there are people within Labour who think, frankly, we don't want to have a Kamala Harris situation whereby it's a coronation. To sort of sit it out for a week. I think it's a 7-day, you know, contest. Now, maybe people come in there. Maybe people feel loyal to Keir and think that they should take on that position, even if they think they can't win. Maybe there are people within Labour who think, frankly, we don't want to have a Kamala Harris situation whereby it's a coronation or a baptism that ends up not being very healthy for the party. So they stand anyway to try and air some ideas. That is possible, but the number that Burnham's team are suggesting he has makes it feel like this could actually end up being a coronation. And so what have you got? You've got a week between Tuesday and the following Tuesday where we see if people come forward, but actually they decide not to because they don't think they can beat him. And frankly, they prefer to be asking him for bigger and better jobs in any future cabinet. And then by next Wednesday, July the 1st, he could be on his way to the palace. I mean, this is a scenario in which things are super expedited and things happen really, really quickly. Now, we have not heard publicly from Keir Starmer that he is stepping down. We have not heard publicly from Keir Starmer that he's not prepared to run. We have not heard from Wes Streeting that he wouldn't challenge Andy Burnham. So we frankly, at the moment, are waiting to see, come Monday morning, which trajectory is followed. But there are pretty solid signs. You know, some of the sort of reporting that's coming out tonight suggests that Starmer has quietly kind of understood what lies ahead of him. And I guess then we're just talking about whether it's a kind of long departure. Mm. You know, is it a September departure? I can't see how that's possible now, because as soon as you have the sort of spectre of an imminently departing PM, then everything stops working. You know, You don't have decisions being made. You don't have the civil service putting through sort of budgets. You don't have projects being signed off. You stop government from working. Are we really prepared to do that for the next, 2 months, 3 months? So I think there is also a good argument to say that if you want something that is least disruptive, you do it quickly. Now, that's probably not very satisfying to Keir Starmer. It's probably not very satisfying to those around him. It's probably quite a big leap for Burnham to make himself, right? But I can also see that if the ultimate goal is to have the smoothest, less disruptive transfer of power, then maybe something quicker is better.
1: Yeah, and it certainly seems that reactions to extended internal leadership contests within the UK have not been popular with the public. Chris has texted in to say he feels sorry for Larry the Cat, who lives at 10 Downing Street with so many owners, although Larry might be the only person creature whose position is secure. You did allude, Emily, to machinations about who stays and who goes. Is there much known about jockeying for cabinet positions, or indeed promises from the Burnham camp about who might take the most critical ministries in a Burnham administration?
0: Look, the critical ministry is going to be the role of Chancellor. I am sensing, as things stand tonight, that if Burnham is sworn in within the next week or so, he would not want to keep on Rachel Reeves, who is very tightly allied with Keir Starmer, who has been behind some of the most controversial decisions of the last couple of years. So the question then is, who does Burnham trust? We know that he's getting a lot of advice from Lord Jim O'Neill, who is, you know, a city man himself, understands the markets, understands the economy pretty well. And he is advising Burnham on the kind of people, the kind of roles he needs to take. I think there is a sense that Ed Miliband, who would once have jockeyed very hard for that role as Chancellor, might not be the most popular choice for Burnham because it

0: feels like he would maybe pull him to the left. Ed Miliband, who's been very much behind climate sort of net zero policies, who's been very much behind green policies, might not be the person that Burnham needs at his side if he's, you know, starting out right now. I heard last week, I mean, way before the Makerfield result was even being fought, let alone had come through, that Shabana Mahmood and Andy Burnham had reached some sort of agreement if he got through. Now, look, you know, that was told to me by somebody who was pretty sure of what they were sort of seeing on their own phone. That could all have changed in the last week. We know that Shabana Mahmood publicly has said she wants to stay at the Home Office, where she's doing an extraordinarily good job, frankly, in terms of curbing some of the illegal and the legal migration figures. So she might want to stay there and get the job done. And there is still Wes Streeting, who I think has pitched himself pretty clearly, pretty vocally as a potential chancellor. But would Andy Burnham want somebody who, you know, is a sort of a directly in his line of sight competitor? Yes. Would he want him so close? Would he want him in the next door house? Or, you know, maybe Wes Streeting gets, you know, foreign. Isn't that what you do? You sort of you
1: certainly the way it worked in Australia.
0: Fantastic job. Yeah, exactly. I'll send you as far away as I can.
1: Yeah, although even then, it wasn't effective in terms of preventing future leadership problems. So that might be something that Andy Burnham could take into account.
0: Yeah, exactly. I'm thinking of sort of Barack Obama and Hillary Clinton, you know.
1: Indeed.
0: Or Theresa May did the same to Boris Johnson. It's like, you know, here, go and get some air miles. Get on a plane. Just don't let me see you in any of the regions that I'm going to be in the next few weeks.
1: Yes,
0: look,
1: indeed.
0: I don't think we know. I think I wouldn't be surprised if Shabana Mahmood stepped into that role. I could see that. I mean, there's a lot of argument for having I think there's a lot of argument for keeping Shabana Mahmood in a job that she's clearly very good at. But personally, I would say, you know, pulling her into that role wouldn't be stupid. I think Jim O'Neill could theoretically do that job himself from the Lords, but Andy Burnham has said he's going to abolish the Lords. So it makes it pretty hard to bring in somebody, you know, who's a kind of a top flyer there. I mean, we're probably getting ahead of ourselves
1: all this,
0: but I guess, I mean, the reason why this is an important part of the conversation is because if he wants to stop any challenges, then presumably the offer of a really nice job makes that slightly easier.
1: Well, no doubt the internal and machinations will be going full force, but it does increasingly seem like things are going to move quickly.
0: Emily, we'll be awake.
1: Yes, yeah. Emily Maidless, thank you very much for joining us on Sunday Extra, and we'll keep an eye out for the next emergency podcast of the newsagents coming soon.
0: Thanks for having me.
1: And we were speaking there with Emily Maidless, who's the co-host of the UK Daily News and Politics podcast, The Newsagents. On ABC Radio National, this is Julian Morrow with you. It's Sunday the 21st of June, which is the midwinter solstice, the shortest day of the year. And in many cultures, it's a day of feasting and bonfires and traditional rituals. But for the small communities of scientists and researchers and support staff who live in Antarctica, midwinter means a day spent in almost total darkness and in temperatures hovering around minus 20 degrees. It also means a dip in the Antarctic waters. The 21st of June is also the date of the awarding of the Australian Antarctic Medal, which recognises outstanding service in scientific research or exploration for an Australian Antarctic exhibition over a year's duration. Earlier on, I caught up with the 2026 recipient of the Australian Antarctic Medal, Sean Gillies, who's the Engineering Services Supervisor at Davis Station Antarctica. Sean joined me from the frozen continent. Hi, Sean. Congratulations.
2: G'day. Thanks very much. Yeah, it's quite the honour to receive this prestigious award.
1: Yeah, well, the Governor-General has praised your sustained and highly influential contribution to the Australian Antarctic program and long-term service across multiple Antarctic and sub-Antarctic deployments. So tell us what you've been up to down there, Sean.
2: Yeah, it's such kind words. I feel like it's great hearing it from the Governor-General, but knowing it was one of my peers that nominated me, it's pretty special too. So what we've been doing lately is working Davis Station in Antarctica currently, but we've been preparing for our midwinter swim, as you mentioned before, so cutting a nice big hole in the ice, and then the chef has been working hard.

0: hard for an 8-course feast we're having on Sunday. So, yeah, it's pretty exciting times.
1: The feast sounds pretty good, but there's a pretty high barrier to entry there, the Midwinter Swim. How many of them have you done before, and do you recommend them to others?
0: Yeah, you get the opportunity to go for it, I reckon, or like get involved down there in your local state or in Tasmania if you're there for the Dark Mofo Swim. Yeah, I've done four in the past. I've done one on each Antarctic station and one at Macquarie Island, which you actually run across the beach and swim on each side of the isthmus. So each is just as challenging as the next. I'd be lying if I said I'm looking forward to this one, but afterwards, as always, you know, nice to reflect on it.
1: Yeah, you deserve every single one of those 8 courses coming up. But Sean, tell us about your career in the Antarctic. I gather you started as a plumber. How does plumbing work in Antarctica?
0: Well, yeah, I started my career with the Div back in Division back in 2013. I applied for a newspaper ad that I saw. Well, actually, my ex-partner saw in the newspaper and told me I should apply. So it was probably a sign of the times on both fronts there. And I got the job, came down as a plumber, and we fitted out the first ever advanced wastewater treatment plant for an Australian Antarctic station, which was pretty amazing. And then, like most places, we have pipes and toilets and everything you have in Australia, but we have the problem of freezing. So most of the work as a plumber is keeping the pipes warm. Yeah, and we make water at Davis Station here through reverse osmosis desalination, which is quite the process. So that's one of the tasks we do only once a year and store the water for the rest of the year. So, yeah, pretty big responsibilities on a plumber down here in Antarctica.
1: Sean, was the Australian Antarctic Medal something that was sort of on your radar? Were you across it as an honour? How did you first become aware of it?
0: Well, no, it wasn't my radar to ever receive one. I've previously been in the presence of people who've won it in the past, like Tim Price, who was my supervisor for a long time. He's a plumber also, and he won one back in the late 2010s. And then my chef, one of the seasons, Donna Whiteman's also won one, and my current supervisor, Lisa Wilkinson. So I know some recipients, but I never thought I'd be in that kind of, you know, prestigious company. So yeah, the nomination came as a bit of a surprise, but I'm very pleased to have gotten it. But to think that I'm in the level of those previously named people, it kind of blows me away.
1: And what's the deal once you get one, Sean? I mean, are you going to be wearing your medal at all times from here on in? I see it comes with a lapel badge as well. I'd be wearing them 24/7.
0: Well, I would love to wear it 24/7, but I can often lose my keys and my phone and my and my wallet. So I don't know. I think it'll be on the mantelpiece or probably end up at Mum's place up there in a frame. Someone I can actually responsible to look after it for me. But I'm definitely going to show it off to everyone I can initially just to show them I did it finally. And then put it in a safekeeping.
1: Probably pretty sensible. You don't want to have to petition the Governor General for a replacement.
0: Yeah, I might even get like a mock one made, you know, maybe see if I'm allowed to make a dud one I can carry around so I just, you know, it doesn't fall off and you have to go crawling on my hands and knees to ask for a second one.
1: Do you know if the Governor General's going to come down and actually give you the medal?
0: I'm actually not 100% sure. I've received an email just letting me know there'll be something put in place once I get home because I'm here in Antarctica till November, so I might not go with the other recipients. So it'll either be in Hobart or probably possibly even in Canberra. So something to really look forward to. I've never been to Canberra. I mean, why not? You know, first time for everything. First time to win an Antarctic medal. First time to go to Canberra.
1: Fantastic. Sean, it's been great speaking with you. Congratulations on being one of the Australian Antarctic medal recipients for 2026, and all the best for that winter solstice swim.
0: Yeah, no, thank you very much. No, it's been great chatting. Have a good day and talk to you soon.
1: That was Sean Gillies, AAM. Sean's the engineering supervisor at Davis Station in Antarctica and one of the 2026 Australian Antarctic Medal recipients. I'm Julian Morrow. Thanks very much for listening.

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0: She's put under 24-hour surveillance.
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0: of who we are.
1: Robert Forster, singer-songwriter, founding member of the Go-Betweens, now a novelist too.
2: I was about to give up, and then I remembered and I started to write 60,000 words that I'd got from the song.
0: From novels that spark the imagination to discovering music that surprises and delights.
1: Explore the breadth and depth of Australia's cultural landscape
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0: Switzerland to try to extend the fragile 60-day ceasefire into a lasting peace agreement. A framework agreement was signed last week and has already been tested after fighting escalated in Lebanon between Israel and Hezbollah. J.D. Vance says some key issues have already been settled.
1: The opening of the Strait of Hormuz, the ending of the Iranian nuclear program, all of these things have already been accomplished. The question before us now is how much more can we accomplish together? Can we turn over a new leaf? Can we change relations in the Middle East permanently? Or do we go back to doing things the old way, which is not our preference, but is certainly very much something that can happen?
0: Australia's largest road freight association is calling on the federal government to scrap the heavy vehicle road user charge entirely for the remainder of the year. Over the weekend, the government announced an extension to the fuel excise, cut for the month of July at a lower rate, and a partial return of the road user charge at around 16 cents a litre. CEO of the Road Transport Association, Warren Clark, says removing the road user charge for the next 6 months would provide the sector with certainty.
2: Small business, trucking businesses, transport operators, they need certainty on, you know, what their costs are going to be, or some sort of certainty. So at this stage, you know, a lot of these guys are still not getting paid on time. They're still carrying, you know, a lot of debt. Their cash flow has been impacted.
0: A British government minister says he has no reason to believe Prime Minister Keir Starmer is planning to announce his resignation on Monday. Business Minister Peter Kyle says he had a frank conversation with Sir Keir on Friday. British media have reported the Prime Minister is set to announce his intended resignation and set a timetable for his departure, although a government source says he remains focused on getting on with the job of governing. Peter Kyle says Sir Keir will always do what's in the best interests of the nation.
3: He is taking the time, as well as dealing with all the issues that a Prime Minister deals with over a weekend, and that he's also taking the time to think through what the political realities are today. But I know that he's a Prime Minister who always puts country first, and that he'll be framing every decision that he makes today on behalf of the country in his day-to-day job as Prime Minister, but also when he thinks about the party going forward, it will always be about what's in the best interests of the country.
0: Scottish police say they've charged a 36-year-old man after a series of attacks in Edinburgh last week. Prime Minister Keir Starmer has said the incident appears to have been an anti-Muslim motive. Five men sustained injuries in the attacks and three required hospital treatment for non-life-threatening wounds. Videos on social media show a half-naked tattooed white man carrying a large weapon chasing an Asian man and attempting to break his way into a restaurant before being handcuffed on the ground by police. Polls have opened in Colombia's presidential runoff election, which will determine if the country continues its current leftist path or joins a rightward shift seen in other parts of Latin America. The BBC's Ione Wells reports the campaign has been marked by violence following the assassination of a presidential candidate and a series of bombings and kidnappings by armed groups.
4: Membership of armed guerrilla groups and cartels has roughly doubled in the last 5 years, and tens of thousands of people were displaced in violent outbreaks last year. The frontrunner, Abelardo de la Espriella, has promised to reinstate a tough military crackdown on armed groups, including an aerial bombardment campaign and the construction of 10 mega-prisons. The left-wing, Ivan Cepeda, wants to continue, albeit with moderations, prioritising negotiation with armed groups. With such polarising candidates, there are mounting fears that the result could generate unrest in the country.
0: In the NRL, the Sydney Roosters have moved back into the top four with a 27-8 defeat of the Cronulla Sutherland Sharks at the Sydney Football Stadium. Here's Brett Sprigg.
5: The Roosters controlled the game through the opening 40, but Sione Katoa scored after the break to keep the Sharks in it. But then two second-half tries to Mark Namongani Tawaze pushed the result beyond doubt, the Roosters ending the Sharks' four-game winning streak. Earlier in Melbourne, it was the Storm 42, Canberra 20, while the Warriors were too good for the Cowboys in Christchurch, winning 38 points to 20. Brett Sprigg, ABC Sports, Sydney.
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7: A growing wave of technology is pitching itself as the answer to an aged care sector under enormous pressure. 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

0: Australians, to robotic companions promising friendship on demand. Some of this technology is incredible and life-saving. And when it enters some of the most vulnerable moments of our lives, we need to ask, what happens to privacy, dignity, and human connection? 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My name is Rae Johnston, and welcome to Download the Show on ABC Radio National. Now joining me to unpack some of the biggest stories in tech right now and why they matter is Alice Clark, freelance technology journalist. She has a Substack called Press Any Button. Alice, welcome back to Download.
1: Thanks so much for having me.
0: And Kath Albury, Professor of Media at Swinburne University of Technology and Chief Investigator at the ARC Centre for Excellence for Automated Decision Making and Society. Kath, welcome back.
2: Thank you. Good to be here.
0: Now, technology has spent quite a few years now trying to solve the puzzle of helping people stay independent for longer. And now we're in a situation where there's sensors and AI companions and connected devices all in use. Some of them are genuinely useful. But I'd love to start with what problems with aged care is technology attempting to solve? Alice?
1: So, if I were to be uncharitable, the problem that it's trying to solve is that we don't want to pay people to look after people in aged care.
2: 100%. That would be my answer too.
1: But if I were to be more charitable, the problem it's trying to solve is that we have a large aging population and they have needs and apparently are people, though apparently we don't want to deal with that. So they're lonely and we're going to make robots to spend time with them and bathe them and tell them to take their medication and also surveil them in case they mention that they might fall over at some point.
0: So basically what we're seeing is technology take the place of human care workers. Is that what you're seeing, Kath?
2: Look, part of the problem that technology is trying to solve is that technology always likes to promise to solve problems that are people problems. And the problem of aged care primarily is a person problem because aged care services don't want to pay the people who do aged care properly. And therefore, there is a deficit in the workforce. So it's a problem of late-stage capitalism. Mm-hmm. And technology loves to promise the solution to the problems of late-stage capitalism by piling on more late-stage capitalism. It's homeopathic, apparently.
0: So purchasing a device that would often come with a subscription is the solution problem.
2: Also, you know, some of the solutions that are being offered are solutions for adult children. I'm a Gen X. I have aging parents that I worry about. And some of it is very similar to the ways that infancy is being kind of technologized as a site where you need to be constantly surveilling the baby to be a good parent. Now, I think there's a sense in which, a kind of adult Gen Xer with a good income is expected to be surveilling their parent in a way and monitored. Like it's the equivalent of a baby monitor, but it's being framed as giving aging people better independence and so on. And there are obviously some things that AI can do really well. It can help with translation. It might help with kind of animating robot pets in such a way that they are kind of good companions but don't need food and water and that kind of care. Like there are, you know, those lovely little robot seals that people have in aged care centres that are, but the idea of it replacing care is kind of uncanny valley material. And also I think there is a sense in which Gen Xers are being sold a kind of technological solution to the problem of, you know, sandwich generation issues and having to care for your school-aged children and care for your aging parents and not being able to be in two places at once.
1: Mm. And you bring up the infancy thing. So every single time I go to a big event like CES, there's always a booth saying, we have companions, AI companions for old people and children. And the part that's not said out loud is we have companions for the people who I guess are technically people, but the dregs of society that productive people shouldn't be wasting their time on. And there doesn't ever seem to be really much consideration to, maybe old people and children have different needs. Like, there is a big loneliness problem. Both of them require a bit more time and care than perhaps somebody who's at work, but only one of them's going to be delighted by a Skibidi toilet reference.
3: Oh, gosh. I hope that there aren't many people left, honestly, that are delighted by a Skibidi toilet reference. But what other devices are we actually talking about? Is it wearables? Is it cameras? You know, what devices are being sold to solve this apparent problem that exists within aged care right now?
1: So imagine something that you could put AI in, and that's currently being sold. So wearables, cameras, microphones that you can put in every room that will transcribe every conversation your older parent has if it includes a word that suggests they might be lonely or unsteady or having cognitive decline or just, I guess, a bit weird. There's robots to help them have showers, apparently, and lift them into beds and make them
3: work?
1: Less lonely. Sometimes.
3: Oh, gosh. Okay. Yeah, because any kind of robot, especially a humanoid shape, we've not really seen them be successful at a lot of dexterous skills, you could say. Like unpacking a dishwasher takes quite a few hours for a lot of these machines.
1: Picking up a person and washing them and a soft, squishy person with things that could be cut in scissory bits of a robot, possibly... I don't know. It just feels like we're rushing out all of this stuff so we can put AI on the box and make people pay for it and aren't actually thinking about, hey, what kind of society do we want to live in?
3: It kind of reminds me back in the day when everyone started Wi-Fi enabling all of their devices. I remember seeing a Wi-Fi enabled whisk so that you could connect it to an app on your phone that told you the temperature of what you were whisking. Are there any of these devices out there that are actually genuinely useful, Kath?
2: There are medical devices, and this isn't for aged care specifically, but there are medical devices used in nursing and they would be valuable in aged care. So they're using image recognition to be able to help with diagnosis of things like pressure sores. So nurses are able to take a photo and that's checked against a large database and recommendations are made around treatment and monitoring. So a kind of speedy photo ID of a lesion that can then be checked against a database of other lesions is quite good for an institution that wants to kind of quantify its treatment of pressure sores. That's not the same as the needs of the person with the pressure sore or the person physically caring for the person with the pressure sore. So the question is not whether they work, but who they work for and whether they work for all parties involved in the transaction. They work well for some parties. They don't necessarily work well for everyone.
1: Also, it's such a dystopian thing to bill constant surveillance with unknown data privacy as the cost of independent living. Is it really independent if your entire home is wiretapped and your adult children can see transcripts of every conversation that you have?
3: Oof, great question. You are listening to Download This Show on ABC Radio National. Ray Johnston here with you. I'm joined by Alice Clark, who is a freelance technology journalist. You can read her work on the Substack, Press Any Button. And Kath Aubrey, who is Professor of Media at Swinburne University of Technology and Chief Investigator at the ARC for Excellence for Automated Decision Making and Society. And Pixar's latest drama has reopened one of parenting's favourite debates, a screen's stealing playtime. Toy Story 5 features an iPad that's not explicitly named an iPad, but we all know it's an iPad, as the main character. And it asks what happens to playtime when screens become the focus. So I was curious as to what we know about the impacts of screen time at this stage. It's been a little while now since I've checked in on the research, and it's been quite a while now since kids have had access to screens.
2: Can I get spicy? Okay, so the original American Pediatric Association advice around limiting screen time was based on studies where lab mice were forcibly

0: probably exposed to flashing lights and kids' TV theme songs, like the theme song from Pokemon, relentlessly in a way that would be torture if we did it to humans. And then at the end of that exposure, it was found that they were less able to complete their little tasks that mice are made to do in labs, like running through mazes. And this was interpreted as somehow telling us something about human children's development, despite the fact that the mice didn't have a choice about any of this, probably aren't interested in Pokemon. I mean, maybe they are, but they can't tell us.
1: Everyone's interested in Pokemon.
0: Sorry, yeah.
2: Pikachu, famously a mouse.
0: Yeah. Famously. And what we know about the ways that children interact with media often, and this was all framed around television when the research was first done, of course it wasn't about digital screens, was that children often play in tandem with the use of the screen. So they might watch Bluey while acting out scenarios from Bluey with their toys, or, you know, play a video game and then make something with their Lego that had levels that you had to level up through, or those kinds of things, that the blurring of the narrative of the screen and the narrative of play was often the child engaging with stories in different ways, not just a matter of exposure to flashing lights and
2: Absolutely.
0: Loud music.
2: So all of that initial media coverage and guidance and advice we were receiving was based on experiments on mice, which famously very rarely translate to humans.
0: Yeah, so that's particularly the advice to parents, which made a lot of parents feel really bad about setting particular limits, like X hours is okay, but no more than X hours. And it was really kind of one more way to make people feel anxious about parenting, which is a kind of anxious state of being anyway. So I've always kind of been a bit rah about the screen time conversations as an academic in this field, because
2: rightly
0: it's like,
2: so,
0: if you knew what this was based on, there's no way that you would be taking it as a parenting recommendation. It is a very artificial lab scenario. So there's no longer recommendations around specific hours of screen time, because it's better understood now that screen time is integrated with other bodily activities, face-to-face activities, material activities, whatever you want to call it. But of course we do know, like at the same time, there are children who are a little bit obsessive about screens, and there are also, in the age of kind of platformization, there are built-in affordances or capacities in the platforms that are designed to keep them online. Mm. And so that is, you know, the recommender systems on YouTube that keep popping up another reel, whereas back in ye olde times when I used to watch cartoons on TV, at a certain point the cartoon stopped and the news came on and you were naturally disgusted and went off to do something else.
2: Yes, and those systems that you're talking about on those platforms, these are the ones that are being revealed in court cases currently underway in the States to be intentionally designed in this way as well. I'm thinking specifically about Instagram and YouTube, who have been taken to court by young people saying that it's had a negative impact on them, and the judges have straight up said yes, that is correct. They are designed in this way. So it is interesting to look back and think, okay, so we've got mice being shown flashing screens and this is giving us a number. So Kathy, you're saying there's no longer a number of hours recommended to parents for screens?
0: No, that number was based on the lab exposure. It's now a kind of quality versus quantity conversation often. And I will throw to a colleague of mine who has been researching this area for 25 years. I am peripheral to this area in my research, although I've taught about it at times in classrooms. But Lelia Green from Edith Cowan University has just released a lovely book called The Digital Child. And it's not expensive. It's a short read. It's less than 100 pages, I think, but it's a synthesis of 25 to 30 years of research around the kind of emergence of digital media and the ways that's integrated with

0: parenting in a whole lot of complicated ways, including schooling and kind of leisure time, visits to other family members. And it's about how you have the conversations about screens as opposed to offering prescriptions for the use of screens, because it's acknowledging how contextual screen use is.
1: Alice, what role is tech playing overall in kids' toys these days? Yeah, what does the landscape look like for a parent that's scouring the shelves trying to find something that may or may not be tech-enabled?
2: So my daughter turned two last week, and so I have been deep in the present shopping minds, and oh boy, is it depressing.
1: Oh no.
2: For a change. Well, there's just every toy talks now and lights up, and the kid could find that fun, but also it could drive the parents absolutely goddamn insane. There are a lot of toys designed to suck the kids' attention in as much as possible with the flashing lights and with the singing, and not necessarily enhance the play experience, but just to get the kid playing with it so much that the parent goes, oh, little Jimmy must love that. We should get more of that brand. And the boxes also talk about problem solving or whatever. But there is also a lot of really good tech toys. In our household, we really like the Tony Box, though there's also the Yoto Player.
1: What does the Tony Box do?
2: So it's a little speaker, and you get toys, and you put the toys on it, and it'll play like the Wiggles, or it'll read a story. And it feels very screen time adjacent, because a lot of the bad parts of screen time are a replacement for parental interaction. But in our household, we like it because my daughter can decide what she wants to listen to while she plays.
1: Oh.
2: She can have that control over her soundscape while she's playing with me or my wife, or telling a story about the planets toys.
1: That's really cute. I love that as an idea. That feels like a fun way to integrate tech into toys that doesn't feel particularly threatening. But we have seen a lot of tech toys hit the shelves and also hit the media, and people be concerned, especially in regards to AI-enabled toys that may or may not be surveillance tools.
2: Those are the depressing ones. Those are the ones that I hate the most. Like when they're like, oh yeah, your kid can talk to this teddy bear and it'll talk back and answer their questions. And they always bill it as an educational toy and not as a misinformation luxury surveillance bot.
1: You are listening to Download This Show on ABC Radio National. Ray Johnston here with you. I'm joined by Kath Albury, who is a professor of media at Swinburne University of Technology and chief investigator at the ARC Centre for Excellence for Automated Decision-Making and Society. And also Alice Clark, freelance technology journalist, has a Substack called Press Any Button. And a growing number of travellers are booking holidays around factory tours, robotics showcases, AI demonstration. It's turning industrial facilities into the hottest sightseeing destinations in town somehow, particularly in China. So when we're looking at a whole category that's called tech tourism, how do we define tech tourism, Kath?
0: Look, it sounds delightful to me, actually. It reminds me of school excursions, which I really enjoyed. So, you know, if you were parents with kids, or business people interested in a particular area, or just generally nerdy, you know, some people might choose to go on a brewery tour or wine tasting. Other people might like to go fly a drone. And I don't see any issue with that, you know, and it's how the Epcot Center has kind of thrived for decades. So it seems to me to be a kind of very timely tourism experience, and I'm not surprised it's booming.
1: Now, Alice, you've been on a tech factory tour, at least one. What is it like to tour one of these factories?
2: I've been lucky enough to go to quite a few different factories over the years, on every level of manufacturing. And the range of how things are made is quite broad. So last week I was in Singapore and I did a tour of the Dyson factory where they make motors.
1: Okay.
2: And what struck me is that there's only like a couple of people who work in the actual factory, and it runs 20.

0: 24 hours a day, and it's all just robots, fully automated.
1: So are those people running the robots? What are they doing?
0: Those people are making sure nothing catches fire.
1: They're like, supervising the robots.
0: Yeah, they're just making sure everything's okay. Like, you could turn off all the lights and the robots would still be fine. They pick stuff up from one machine and the robot takes it to the next machine. And it's just, and they take photos at every step of the process so you can track, like, each individual motor to see, like, oh yeah, so the solder was put on at this angle and this is how the glue was. And it's like you can pull it up and see every single one of every single one that's made. And that's so cool.
1: So one of my favorite categories of videos to watch on the internet, if I'm ever in the mood, is factory production lines and just like biscuits being made and things going into ovens and baking. Does it look like that when you're in a tech factory? Like, what kind of differences are there to places that we might have been exposed to? Because most of us haven't ever seen inside one.
0: There are fewer conveyor belts than I expected from watching all the food making ones. But I went to a factory tour in Shenzhen last month and got to go to a third party headphone making factory. And that was fascinating because on the product line for the established product that they've been making for a while, it was about 80% robot arms putting things together and moving it on a small conveyor belt, not like the really big ones, but like a small one to the next one where it would add in the drivers and put on the glue. And then every now and then you'd get to a person who had to actually do the soldering to make sure it was at the right angle because the machines that put the solder on at the right angle are really expensive. And then check every now and then. So 80% machines, 20% people. But then we got to see a production line for a new product that hadn't been released yet. And they'd only making it for a couple of months. So they hadn't made any of the machines to make it. So it's just about 150 people sitting in two rows, a lot of tables, hand-making headphones.
1: This is fascinating to me. Now, look, I'm a nerd. Alice, you're a nerd. Kath, you're a nerd. We understand why the three of us would want to tour one of these factories. Kath, we're getting normal people who don't self-describe as nerds wanting to take these tech tours. Why do they want to do this, do you think?
2: Yeah, but I mean, factories are kind of cool and interesting and kind of pleasurable site of curiosity and discovery, I think, for a lot of people, whether or not it's your profession or your professional interest. There's a kind of pleasure in watching how everyday objects come into being and come into circulation. And yeah, I can totally imagine if you were on a family holiday, for example, and you were trying to do something that everyone in the family might enjoy, I think you'd get more people putting their hands up to go to the tech factory than actually going to an art gallery.
1: I'm curious as to what you think it says about China in particular, who is pushing tech tourism as its latest, you know, thing to attract people to the country. What does it say about China that it is willing to share these spaces in the world and is encouraging it in this way?
0: It is a genius soft power play. China's always had this reputation of having human rights violations and poor working conditions and shoddy manufacturing in factories. And while that's almost definitely still a thing, a country that specializes in manufacturing and technology with 1 billion residents has a lot more diversity than that, including really advanced factories. And so it's a really good way of enforcing that made in China just doesn't just mean Temu garbage, but also covers everything else.
1: I would love for each of you to tell me about some tech that has brought you joy this week. Alice?
0: So I have to review a lot of different things, which means I get pulled away from my everyday devices quite often. And I've been reviewing a lot of keyboards recently. And this week I had the pleasure of coming back to my normal keyboard for my computer. And what it really reinforced to me was just how great it is that we've come this far in mechanical keyboards, that there is a perfect switch for everyone. And I hope everybody else has the opportunity to find their perfect keyboard because it's a life changer.
1: That's wonderful, Alice. And Kath, what tech has brought you joy this week?
2: MIDI, which classic

0: basically was a company that made sound mixers and synthesizers and so on, now has technology built into the mixer that allows you to sync lighting and projections to the music in live performance. And I went to see quite a few shows at Dark Mofo last weekend, where I was expecting good music and good sound, and it was great music and good sound, but the lighting was absolutely exquisite, like just the most exquisitely moving, otherworldly light shows synchronized perfectly to the music because it was built into the mixing desk, and it was just heavenly and brought me great joy.
1: That sounds delightful. Kath, thank you so much for joining us on Download This Show. Where can people find you and your work?
0: Swinburne University of Technology website and boring old LinkedIn, I'm afraid. I don't have other fun platforms right now.
1: Nope, totally fine. Understood, respected even. Alice, where can people find you and your work? Thanks for joining us again.
2: Thank you for having me. You can find me on Blue Sky at Alice DKC, and you can also follow my new podcast, Sapphic AV Club, where we review queer films and have a good time.
1: Fantastic. Thank you both so much.
0: Yay, thank you.
2: Thank you.
1: And now some more tech news from the week that was. In case you missed it, the US government has forced AI company Anthropic to shut down access to its newest models, Claude Fable 5 and Claude Mythos 5, previously described as too dangerous to be released to the public. And as reported by Al Jazeera, AI data centres are generating enough waste heat to affect temperatures in surrounding areas. Researchers studying facilities around the world found local temperatures can increase by around 2 degrees Celsius after large data centres begin operating, with cooling systems and electricity demand becoming major challenges as AI use continues to grow. And that's all we've got time for on this week's episode of Download This Show. Thank you for sharing it with a friend that you think may benefit from listening to it. And be sure to subscribe so you don't miss any episodes. We love getting your emails as well. You can email me at downloadthisshow@abc.net.au. Tell me what you think about data centres being built near you, if that's happening in your area. I know a lot have been announced recently. Do you already live near one? What is it like? You can slide into my DMs on Instagram as well at Ray Johnston. I am Ray Johnston, and you've been listening to Download This Show.
3: Hi, Sally Surrey here from Radio National Breakfast. As One Nation outperforms the major parties in the latest opinion polls, the party's leader, Pauline Hanson, has made it clear that Western Sydney is in her sights. So we're heading to Penrith in Sydney's west to hear from people at the coalface of key issues affecting the nation. ABC Radio National Breakfast, live from Penrith, 6 until 9 this Friday morning.
4: So this is what we call spawn, and that would be the seed for the mushrooms. After it's been boiled and it's cooled down, you see the process of the thing being colonized over time.
5: I'm standing on a patch of land just behind a church north of Accra in Ghana, and I'm peering at what looks to my untrained eyes like a plastic bag full of decomposing sawdust.
4: Once it's completely colonized, it will turn from this dark brownish thing into some white creamy stuff, and then you know it's ready to be open.
5: But it's not decomposing sawdust. It's actually mushroom spores. Silly me. You're listening to Crowd Science from the BBC World Service, the programme that plants the seeds of your curiosity, waters them with some fascinating science, and then watches them bloom into really satisfying answers. I'm Alex Lathbridge, and right now, Crowd Science listener George is showing me the complex and delicate process of mushroom inoculation. He's a mushroom farmer, or at least he is these days.
4: I retired. So after I left, I plunged myself into farming, to be specific, mushroom farming. And I just took it just like that. So it was love at

0: first introduction.
1: Really?
0: So let's go in here first, and I'll show you a bit of the process that I just spoke about.
2: This is possibly the most impressive amateur shed I've ever seen.
3: And I'm here for a good reason. George is going to show me the inspiration behind the question he wrote in.
0: These mushrooms that we grow, they are the oyster mushrooms, right? Now, although the spawn, that's the seed, are cast the same day, some will shoot up just like that. In a matter of days, they've grown big enough to be harvested. There are others, though, that will take their time. It's like, why is this one dragging? Why is this one not coming as fast as this one was? And I've seen some plants, the same species. For instance, if I plant corn today, there may be three corn seeds that I put in one particular hole, but when they sprout up, you see one of them just shooting up just like that. The other one will be floundering. It's not really growing as fast as the other one. And it kept me thinking, could it be that one plant is maybe more boisterous or more assertive, or this one is more conservative and wouldn't rise up so fast? And it got me thinking. That's why I asked the question. If individual species of the same plants have distinct personalities.
3: Now, before I get a load of emails from angry mycologists, I know that mushrooms aren't plants. They're in entirely different kingdoms from one another. In fact, fungi are closer related to animals, to us, than they are to plants. But, as George has noted, his plants and his mushrooms seem to have something in common. Take identical specimens, give them the exact same environment, same nutrients and the same care, and they still seem to behave differently from one another. So, do plants, well, mushrooms too, but let's stick with plants, have distinct personalities? Are some of them bolder, braver, or shyer than their neighbours? Let's find out. Luckily, just an hour and a half drive north from George's farm, up a partially made road which nearly killed our car's suspension, is a place where they know everything there is to know about plants.
4: This is baobab seeds, collected last year, late last year in December. And you can see the variation in the seed colour that we collected.
2: Could I please get you to introduce yourself?
4: Okay. My name is Dr. Bisa, and I'm the head of the Plant Genetic Diversity Division. I'm here with Eric.
5: Eric Opokumensa.
4: He's also a PhD holder, and we work in the division as scientists together.
3: I'm at the Plant Genetic Resources Research Institute, or the PGRRI, in Bunsu, north of Accra, here in Ghana. It's the National Gene Bank of Ghana, and their mission is to collect, catalogue and preserve all the different native and crop plants that the country has to offer, and find out a little more about what each of them can do.
4: Our mandate as a diversity division is to profile our crops, to know the personality of the crops we have. We grow them out in the field, and then we document the characteristics at three levels: the morphological characterization with a set of descriptors, the biochemical characterization, and then the DNA profiling.
2: Now, our listener George, now his question was, do plants have personalities? What are your thoughts?
4: Yes, plants do have personalities, and their personalities are constituted by a set of traits. You can identify one material that is early maturing, has good taste or sweet or sour. You can have one that is tolerant to diseases, one that is tolerant to drought or salt stress. So all these characters together constitute the personality.
3: Dr. Bisa and her colleagues here have prepared a little demonstration for us. Laid out in the courtyard in front of the seed processing room is a long table, absolutely covered with all sorts of produce. There's some giant, hairy-looking seeds, some enormous fruits, and some tiny clusters of nuts. Most of them are a mystery to me.
4: We are showing the diversity of the crops we have in the gen bank. And you can see the variation in the seed colour.
2: Is that a seed? It's very big. It's almost the size of a toddler.
5: We have the chaff fruit here. And then even the colour indicates that there are different types. You see this one a bit brownish.
2: Okay.
5: We have this one which is green. So not only about the colour, but even the shape

0: This one is more cylindrical, and then you see this one is a bit more oval, and then if you look at this one, also a different type. So we think about the color, the shape, and so many other things.
1: This is just what George was talking about. The same kinds of plants, grown from the same kinds of seeds and given all the same growing conditions, and yet they can turn out really different. Whether you think of these as different personalities or just different traits, it all comes from the same place, from variation at the genetic level.
2: Traits are constituted by genes, and during typing of genes, mistakes happen. So you may have mutations in the copying, and this causes the variation in the different traits, representing differences in the genetic makeup.
1: If a genetic variation produces something useful, the PGRRI can breed from it, reproducing those genes, and then distribute those seeds to farmers to help them get the very best crops in the ground just where they're needed.
2: So, for instance, if you have an early maturing variety which has a short duration, you can deploy them in areas that have short rainfall, in drought areas, so that they can mature early within a short time, and then farmers can get appreciable yield even if the weather conditions are not good.
3: And now here I've got three very big green seeds, and they look exactly the same.
0: So this one is called a breadfruit. So if you don't have the yam, then you can use this one as a yam.
1: These genetic strains they're working on here don't just make you a juicier breadfruit or an early sprouting rice. They're also researching ways that plants could survive drought, resist disease, and leach toxic heavy metals out of the soil, where it's been polluted by galamsey, or illegal mining. So this is some really serious science. But you know what? There's something that feels just a little bit unserious about listener George's question, the idea of a plant having a personality. I couldn't help myself from bringing along just a bit of his whimsical spirit, and Dr. Eric Opoku-Mensah was well up for the challenge.
3: This is not a scientific question. I want you to give them a sort of personality. What sort of personality would you say? So let's start. This is the breadfruit, right?
2: Yes.
3: What sort of personality would you say is important here?
0: You know, sometimes if you are in trouble, somebody comes in to assist you. So in times when by we don't have the yam, which we actually use, now breadfruit will come in to assist us. So it has that special personality that assists us when we are in trouble.
3: Then what am I seeing here? Because these are tiny little orange things. What are they?
0: Yeah, so this is an African style fruit. You know, before the white men came with their chewing gum, we also had our own. You can chew it for a long time. Locally, we call it alasa. So star fruit, you see, there are some people who say, okay, you want to go so beautiful, you want to enjoy life. And if you look at star fruit, you see it, it's so beautiful, so attractive. So that is the personal nature of star fruit.
3: Now, there are a few beige-coloured seeds there. And I do know what they are because there's a label there that says nutmeg.
0: Yes, very important. So nutmeg is a spicy plant, and we have the frusier.
3: I'm going to answer this next one myself. I think nutmeg is just hardy. It's there when you need it. It's cooperative. It's adaptable. That's what I think the personality of nutmeg is. Would you agree?
0: Well, yes, I do agree. But it can also put something in your pocket. So nutmeg fruits all year round. So anytime you need it, it will tell you, yes, I am here. I'm ready to assist you. I'm ready to take you from poverty. So take me, go and sell me, get something into your pocket. So nutmeg is our very important friend. It is always there. A friend indeed is a friend in need.
1: You're listening to Crowd Science from the BBC World Service. I'm Alex Lathbridge, and I'm trying to answer a question from listener George, nature lover, mushroom farmer, and owner of a truly well-built shed. He wants to know if plants have personalities. So, let's bring it back to the human world. When we think about our own human personalities, it's not just about what's encoded in our DNA. It's also about how you behave, the way you communicate with others, and the choices you make. All of those things require some uniquely human qualities, like the power of thought.

0: intelligence, a brain. And these are qualities that plants just don't have, right?
1: People make a big fuss about it when I say we study plant intelligence and people go crazy. Oh my God, plants cannot possibly be intelligent. They have no neurons, they have no brains.
0: This is a man who thinks that plants might have a lot more going on than you think.
1: Of course, if you are thinking that the plant is rationalizing, is thinking with words, hey, should I do this or that? Then that's the mistake. They make their own decisions in their own way. Well, I'm Paco Calvo. I'm the director of the Minimal Intelligence Lab at the University of Murcia. We study plants. That's what we do. Not just plants, but their intelligence.
0: In Paco's lab at the University of Murcia in Spain, they think that if you want to understand plant personality, you have to understand plant behavior. And if you want to understand their behavior, you have to slow right down to their pace of life.
1: We need to make the effort not to speed plants up, but to slow ourselves down. And I do that. I sit on a stool next to the climbing bean and watch it to the naked eye. Then you will get to see things that you could miss otherwise. So we've got to sit back and relax. Chill out.
0: Slow down enough, and what might look like automatic, mindless growth patterns begins to look a lot like intelligent behavior.
1: Plant behavior is intelligent behavior insofar as it's not just adaptive, but anticipatory and flexible, I may add. So if behavior is not flexible enough, you might simply be following a pre-programmed routine encoded in your genes. But that's not the way it works, because things happen out there. You never know if what did work for you yesterday might still work tomorrow. Things do change. That means you might need to flexibly change gear as the situation demands and anticipate the best course of action. One of the plant models that I love is cuscuta. That's a parasitic plant. So it doesn't have chlorophyll. It cannot make its own food. That means it's so important for cuscuta to find a host plant to latch onto and suck up its sugars. And it will choose the more juicy one, so the one that has more sugars. So if it's a tomato plant and a cereal like wheat or something, it will go for tomato, of course. But if tomato is not an option, it will reconsider. So it will pick the best, considering the possibilities, right?
0: Now, you may just think that, sure, a plant can grow towards something that it needs, like water, sugar, the sun. But this isn't necessarily intelligence. That could be an automatic action, no thinking required. But Paco thinks it's more sophisticated than that.
1: That would be the case if they were responding to sources of stimulation on a one-to-one basis. So, I sense light, I grow towards light. I sense a chemical gradient, I grow towards that chemical. I sense water, I grow towards water. But plants don't do that. Plants have to integrate all those incoming sources in order to provide a response that is adaptive. So, the same amount of water in a given situation might mean, hey, this is the way to go. And in a different situation, it might mean, I don't care, because something else is catching my eye. So an integrated response allows the plant to decide which way to grow.
0: Paco thinks that plants make choices, and that different plants of the same species might choose slightly differently in the same scenario. This is beginning to sound a lot more like personality to me.
1: There is a field called phytoacoustics, so plant acoustics. And plants can tell whether some insect flying around is my pollinator or not through the specific vibrational patterns flying nearby the flower. If it's my pollinator, the flower will start to increase the concentration of nectar because that comes handy to my pollinator. If it's somebody else flying around and it's not my pollinator, they won't increase the nectar. So through many different channels, they can tell what's going on and make decisions accordingly.
0: Back in Ghana, I wanted to find out more about the supposed intelligence of plants, about whether their unique personalities could be more than just genetic programming.
2: Whenever there's light, they are programmed to sense the
1: different channels. They can tell what's going on and make decisions accordingly.
0: Back in Ghana, I wanted to find out more

0: about the supposed intelligence of plants, about whether their unique personalities could be more than just genetic programming.
1: Whenever there's light, they are programmed to sense the light and then move towards that pathway. But they may not have a choice to do otherwise. So that is where the debate is getting at. The question is, can plant make choice beyond the biological programming?
0: I'm with Dr. Achampong Atabwateng, a plant physiologist, ecologist, and engineer. We're resting in the shade of a tree in a particularly beautiful botanical garden.
1: Abri is famous for its botanical garden, which was established during the colonial era. And then we are hearing beautiful bird songs. And the breeze is wonderful.
2: You've done my job for me. This is fantastic. I don't have to describe anything.
0: Now, one of the things I think about a lot when it comes to intelligence is the ability to respond to change. What sort of examples do we have of plants relying on their senses and changing their behavior based on it?
1: Yeah, I'm going to give an example in herbivory. So we know that when plants are attacked by herbivores like a caterpillar, they feed on the leaves, they tend to emit VOCs that are volatile organic compounds. They are supposed to deter the herbivores and then stop browsing the leaves. So they actually copied the munching sound when the caterpillar was feeding on the leaves. They recorded it, amplified it, they played the sound. Guess what? The plants, even without physical munching, immediately responded by emitting the chemicals. This could be evidence that there's a form of memory because they can remember the experience to the point that they react similarly, even though the condition is not there.
0: Plants changing their behavior when faced with a variable stimulus is pretty smart for an organism with no neurons, no nervous system, and no brain. Ache has other examples too.
1: We have a group of plant species called trachophytes that has evolved the capacity to sense touch. So the mimosa group has about 600 genus, and they are extremely sensitive to touch. What we have here in Accra is a common species that when we were kids, we used to play with. When you touch it, then it folds up, you know. It says, don't play with me. I'm not your friend. And so the moment you touch it, it closes.
0: Growing up, I remember playing with these plants too. One little tap, a little stroke, and the leaves fold themselves away, one by one, like a tiny Mexican wave. Some people call it the sensitive plant, or the shy plant, or the touch-me-not. Ache found a small patch of them growing right here in the Bury Gardens, and he reminded me that they have a slightly less radio-friendly nickname.
1: So basically, mimosa in a local dialect translates, and still I'll be a bit diplomatic. It's like telling a grandmother to cover herself up, yeah. So let's say granny is exposed, and then you are signaling grandma, please cover yourself.
0: And okay, yeah. So you're about to show that to me. So this is the mimosa plant, right? Mm-hmm. Describe what I'm seeing here. What does it look like?
1: Great. So they have these tiny little leaflets that are arranged in opposite direction. When you haven't touched it, it's just a regular plant. Mm-hmm. But the moment you touch it, it's very sensitive and a process that we call thigmotropism. You touch it and then it closes the leaf.
0: So, okay, let me touch one. Okay. Just a little tap. Oh, it curls in. It's very slow. I guess that's what you expect with plants. Just a very slow little... Yeah, I can see. Why would it do something like that?
1: That's a very interesting question. I think the likely explanation could be a protection against herbivory.
3: You don't even need to time-lapse mimosa because they fold in human time, touch the leaves and they just fold.
0: Back with Paco Calvo at the Minimum Intelligence Lab in Spain, and he's also fascinated by the personality of this shy little plant. He says that in the lab, if you repeatedly trigger the folding mechanism without damaging the leaves, it learns and stops doing it. But it starts up again straight away should a hungry herbivore actually take a bite out of it. This kind of learning is called habituation.
3: Habituation is the simplest form of learning. So it makes sense for individuals of any species to learn through experience, not just what comes in their genes, but through their own experience from birth. You cannot resort to some routine that is pre-programmed So learn.

0: Something has got to take place.
1: So, plants can sense their surroundings, make complex decisions about how to behave, and can learn from their experiences and behave differently next time. But if you're still in any doubt about whether plants have got some kind of intelligence, Paco's got one more example up his sleeve. It turns out that plants can be anesthetized.
0: You put the plant under a glass bell, put a cotton pad soaked with anesthetics, and the plant absorbs it through the leaves, right? Then the plant, if it's a mimosa, and then you touch it, you touch the leaves, it won't fold anymore. That part can be perfectly explained electrophysiologically. What's intriguing to me is what happens when you come out of anesthesia. Oh, I'm back to normal. I recover something, right? So the mimosa plant, you touch the leaf and it again goes back to folding more slowly. So it's coming out of anesthesia. So to me, the critical question, more philosophical than scientific, is what does it mean to come out of anesthesia? You are recovering something that you had lost temporarily. This something that you are recovering is what we call sentience.
1: How can something that isn't in some way awake be made to sleep? And what is it then that wakes up? This is mind-bending. I don't know about you, but this is going to make weeding the garden a bit more of an ethical dilemma for me.
0: The answer is clear. They couldn't possibly not have a personality because they are individuals. They have all been exposed to different factors, different parameters. My behavior only gets explained through which specific world I inhabit. So if I had been raised in a different condition, Paco would be a different person. That has to apply to any form of life whatsoever. Plants are not like robots, you know, following their software. The way we explain their behavior has to do with the way they interact with their surroundings. Considering that their surroundings will always be different, they have by necessity to be different. Some individuals might be faster, some others might be slower. Not just their genetic constitution, but the richness of their surroundings. So of course we find individuals with different personalities and responding in different ways all across the board, right? Throughout the whole tree of life. To me, it would be shocking otherwise to find it differently, right? The one and only mistake is to use ourselves as if we humans were providing the gold standard, as if the type of consciousness that we have, including self-consciousness, that was like the template that any other form of consciousness needs to fit in. Humans, Homo sapiens, is not the one and only way to inhabit planet Earth.
1: So, we started this program trying to find out why some plants grow a little faster, reach a little higher, or bloom just a tiny bit earlier than the others around them. We wondered, could it be possible that these simple organisms could have something as complex as personality? But at this point, I think plants might have a lot of qualities that we don't give them enough credit for. They're adaptive, resilient, resourceful, with complex behaviours, and a lot more smarts than I initially thought. You know what? Who needs a brain?
2: That's all from this episode of Crowd Science from the BBC World Service. This week's question was from me, George, from Ghana. The show was presented by Alex Lightbridge, and the producer was Emily Knight. Thanks. Goodbye.
3: I'm Mark Fennell, and you might know me from Stuff the British Stole, where I trace nicked objects throughout history. 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It's history's biggest plot twists hiding in plain sight. No One Saw It Coming. 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
4: If you'd made a zombie film 10 years ago, full of gripping tension, exploring themes of self-interest and sacrifice, why repeat the process? Yong Sang-ho will tell Jason DeRosso about Colony on The Screen Show next, featuring a rapidly mutating virus that does truly terrible things to its victims. You'll hear from Mia Wasikowska too about the unsettling new Australian film Leviticus. And on Critics' Corner, should cash-strapped arts organisations take money from lotteries?

ABC News with Andrew Kaloupas. US Vice President J.D. Vance says the Trump administration remains firm in its goal to make Iran give up its nuclear ambitions. Delegates from the US and Iran, alongside Pakistani and Qatari mediators, have opened talks in Switzerland to try to extend a temporary ceasefire into a lasting peace. Tehran claims it has again

0: that if your leadership is willing to give up being a driver of regional instability, then the United States is willing to fundamentally transform our relationship.
1: Iran's president says his country will maintain its right to enrich uranium and claims the United States just has to accept that. At a meeting with Iranian banking officials, President Masoud Pezeshkian says he's holding firm on Iran's goals.
2: We will not submit to force, oppression and humiliation. We will not give up the right to enrichment either, and they have to accept that.
1: Australia's largest road freight transport association is calling on the federal government to rethink its decision to wind down the heavy vehicle road user charge. Here's political reporter Lexi Junowick.
3: Over the weekend, the government announced an extension to the fuel excise cut for July at a lower rate of 16 cents per litre and a partial return of the heavy vehicle road user charge at 16 cents per litre. CEO of the National Road Transport Association, Warren Clark, says he wants to see the road user charge reduced to zero until the end of this year.
4: This is not someone taking a joy trip. Joyride in their car. This is a company providing an essential service to keep this economy going.
3: The road user charge for heavy vehicle operators is usually 32.4 cents per litre.
1: Australia's real estate auction clearance rates have fallen below 50% to a level not seen since the start of the COVID-19 pandemic. The weighted average for auction clearance rates across the country was 47% last week, according to data from property analyst Cotality. It attributes the fall to higher interest rates, a lack of buyer confidence amid the Iran war, and higher inflation. The Russian-appointed governor of occupied Crimea has suspended fuel sales to the public and businesses in response to growing Ukrainian attacks on supply lines and energy infrastructure. The BBC's Nick Beek reports from Kyiv.
5: This increased restriction on fuel supplies by the Moscow-installed authorities in Crimea is the most significant to date and a further sign that Ukraine's intensified drone offensive is having an impact. Ukraine said it targeted military and energy facilities overnight in what was one of its biggest attacks on the peninsula in recent months. The Russia-backed governor said four people were killed. Ukrainian officials said at least nine people had been killed in Russian attacks over the past 24 hours.
1: To sport it in the AFL, the Western Bulldogs have risen to seventh on the ladder after a 22-point win over St Kilda at Docklands Stadium. Here's Matt Clinch.
6: The Bulldogs were able to grind out an important win in the contest of the season. St Kilda led by 2 points at quarter time, but injuries to Jack Sinclair, a calf injury, and Tom De Koning with a rib injury took them down to two players. The Bulldogs took control with 4-1 in the second quarter and never looked back, leading by 14 points at three-quarter time. As the Saints pressed, the Dogs answered with three quick goals to start the final term to record their ninth win of the season and five of their last seven. Nasai Wanganeen-Millerup finished with a season-high 44 disposals. Matt Clinch, ABC News, Melbourne.
1: Meanwhile, North Melbourne has entered the top 10 with a 25-point win over Richmond at the MCG. Victoria's world-famous Bells Beach, southwest of Melbourne, has been closed after a whale carcass washed up on the beach on Sunday. Authorities say the carcass can attract sharks closer to the shore than normal. A warning not to enter the water has been issued for between Point Addis to the south of Jan Juc. You're up to date with the latest from ABC News.
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Do you like your horror visceral, sticky, full of gore and tension, bodies warped into something other than human? Or do you prefer if it uses suggestion and dark imagination to strip away the civilised veneer of life and expose the horror of our inhumanity to each other? All of the above await you on The Screen Show today. There's a very strong They Walk Among Us theme with the Korean zombie thriller Colony, Steven Spielberg's alien invasion offer Disclosure Day, and the terrifying Australian film Leviticus, where homophobia literally tries to tear its victims apart. Hilary Harper with you on ABC Radio National. Are you ready? Don't split up.

0: Hello and welcome to The Screen Show on ABC Radio National. Jason DeRosso with you. If you like hearing conversations about why filmmakers do what they do, about actors and their process, well, you're in the right place. This is where we deliver those conversations to you every week. And we're beginning this week with the winner of the Sydney Film Festival competition, the director of the Russian film Minotaur, which already won the second prize at Cannes this year. Minotaur is an elegant swan dive of a movie, a swan dive into the abyss of corruption and power. It's set against Russia's military mobilization for the Ukraine war, and it's about a man who discovers his wife is having an affair. This is a betrayal that triggers a terrible response from him, and he in turn commits his own awful breach of trust when he sacrifices the lives of 14 workers to the war effort. Director Andrei Zvyagintsev is the first voice you'll hear from in this episode of The Screen Show. This film is inspired by Chabrol's The Unfaithful Wife, but if you know Zvyagintsev's other films like Leviathan or Loveless, you will know that in his movies, marriages and families are always microcosms of bigger stories of corruption and power. Minotaur is allegorical, but it's also a quite literal critique of Russia today and Russian politics. And it's his first film in almost 10 years. What has he been doing in all this time? Well, he's left Russia, he's relocated to France, and he's had a near-death COVID scare. I recorded a masterclass at the festival with Andrei and will air it when the film releases later in the year. But I thought I'd play you a small excerpt from when the conversation turned to happy endings in films, which he isn't a fan of. Let's go now to the Sydney Town Hall to hear from Andrei Zvyagintsev speaking through an interpreter.
1: If a person is wanting a happy end and a director or a filmmaker gives the audience a happy end, I believe he, in essence, is deceiving the audience by giving them a happy end. Because in life, it's all about the choices. And the only way you'll get a happy end if you do something yourself. Let's talk about it this way. We have a Pandora's box, which is closed. And inside this Pandora's box are terrible things: terror, death, destruction. And if someone happens to open the Pandora's box, everything comes out, and the only thing that's left is hope, human feelings. And that's why we cannot deceive. That's why everyone needs to make a choice.
2: P.S.
3: P.S.
2: Happy end.
1: Can I actually tell you what is a happy end? A happy end is actually me, because 4 years ago I was facing death and I was able to resurrect. I spent a lot of time recuperating, living life in a wheelchair. Then I found producers, a new life in France, made Minotaur. So that is the happy end.
0: The great Russian director Andrei Zvyagintsev speaking at a Sydney Film Festival masterclass that I hosted last weekend. To kick us off this week on The Screen Show, his new film Minotaur, winner of the Sydney Film Prize, releases later in the year. Well, coming up in this episode, we've got zombies from Korea, queer hauntings in rural Australia. But first, given that we aired a panel last week, I didn't have a chance to tell you what I thought of the new film from Steven Spielberg, Disclosure Day.
4: If you found out we weren't alone, if someone showed you, proved it to you, would that frighten you?
5: Good morning, Kansas City. Let's take a look at today. Today is

0: I think there's such a thing as the Stoner Spielberg canon. That's the Spielberg who makes Close Encounters, not Saving Private Ryan. The Spielberg who makes AI, not Bridge of Spies. And I think Disclosure Day is definitely in it. This is the Steven Spielberg whose esoteric and slightly paranoid interests most align with the reading pattern of what I'd describe as the typical divorced male boomer in the mid-1980s. You can imagine his bookshelf. There's definitely a book on the law of attraction written by a salesman. A volume on tantric sex is probably there. And there is definitely the UFO conspiracy classic, Communion, written by Whitley Strieber. I only wish Spielberg was on his game like he was on AI or Close Encounters, because his new film Disclosure Day is the kind of big budget nonsense that we want a showman like him to deliver and to make it make sense. The story is a familiar one. The US government has been hiding the reality of UFOs from us for decades, and all of this information is about to come out. The catalysts are two people with special connections to the extraterrestrials. A weatherwoman played by Emily Blunt, who can suddenly speak in various tongues, and a young whistleblower played by Josh O'Connor, who's part of a group working for an agency that's been keeping the information under lock and key and now wants the world to know. Spielberg fashions their story into a long car chase, and there are at least a couple of set pieces that are more exciting than any Marvel director has managed in the last decade. Plus, there's a ticking clock device conjured by a nuclear threat on the Korean Peninsula, just to give our characters more reason to hurry up and get on with it. Spielberg wedges something else into the movie too, a nostalgic ode to childhood and the childhood home that's here, literally recreated on a soundstage as the setting for the film's climax. All of these things are elements that we've seen Spielberg conjure before, masterfully, and yet here, none of it sticks to the wall for long. Disclosure Day is disappointingly clunky at times. It's unbelievable for stretches, but it is a late career bauble that demands to be seen. Its inability to conjure the true eeriness of the best conspiracy theories is probably its most glaring flaw. What is it about the film that prevents it from working? Is it its earnestness? Perhaps the fact that it's been a little overworked. At least that's how it feels. Well, I think it's both those things. But Spielberg is still a wonderful director. He's great with actors, and he's marvellous behind the camera, choreographing some of the most complex and satisfying scenes you'll still see on the big screen. Disclosure Day is still worth your time, despite its problems. It's in cinemas around the country.
1: People have a right to know the truth. It belongs to 7 billion people.
2: What is it?
1: You wouldn't believe me if I told you. So I'm going to show you.
2: What are you going to do?
1: Full disclosure to the whole world. All at once.
3: People keep wondering. Encountering the unknown.
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0: 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My first interview this week is with the filmmaker and two cast members of the new supernatural horror from the Australian production house that brought you Talk to Me and Bring Her Back. Leviticus puts a horror spin on gay conversion therapy. It tells the story of two high school students who fall in love against the beliefs of their small town evangelical community. The cast includes Joe Bird and Mia Wasikowska, both excellent, who play the film's young protagonist and his single mother. Australian writer-director Adrian Chiarella's debut feature is a novel take on religious prejudice and teen angst, transforming the idea of internalised homophobia into a ghost story where the teenagers are haunted by violent demons, invisible to others, who take the form of their romantic crushes. The idea that what you most desire is your worst nightmare is an excellent one to evoke the fear and isolation of individuals in conservative communities such as this. And Naim's mother's quiet betrayal of her son in this regard is especially heart-wrenching to see. For all its strengths, I do wish Leviticus had the time to bring more detail to some of its secondary characters, especially when you have an actor as talented as Ewan Leslie playing the local preacher who discovers his own son is gay. I wanted more of that performance. Occasionally, the film also stumbles when it has to make a character fighting off an invisible spirit look, well, believable. But these stumbles are rare. Chiarella is mostly very skilled at evoking this subjective nightmare and, in fact, brings us inside these tussles between demons and their victims more than he keeps us outside of them. And he conjures it all with dynamic camera movements that show off a lot of directorial talent. Chiarella, Bird and Wasikowska are coming up.
6: You like it here? What do you like about this place?
7: My mum went to Mayfield. Stuck in this shit all.
6: So, there's nothing you like about this place?
7: Decency. Lust. Desire. It has to go now. Look at the light.
8: Ryan? You okay?
9: You see anything that looks like me? Don't go near it.
0: So, Joe, Adrian and Mia, welcome to The Screen Show.
10: Thank you.
11: Thank you.
0: Adrian, tell me about the metaphor in this. It seems to me that it's a bit of a twist on beauty is in the eye of the beholder. It's kind of beauty and horror is in the eye of the beholder here.
10: Yeah, I mean, I think what I was drawn to around this idea was that horror movies are always about fear. It doesn't matter what kind of horror movie it is. And I wanted homophobia to kind of be the fear that we explored in this film. And so I guess that's what it represents, but both, you know, kind of common garden variety externalised homophobia, but the more nuanced internalised homophobia as well.
0: And I know you've spoken about coming from a mixed ethnic background and learning about, apart from the fact that you're also a queer man, but learning about difference in perspectives just from that family background you have. Could you explore a little bit that theme of, I guess, the notion of subjectivity and perspective in this film and how perhaps it's informed by your background?
10: Well, you know, what's funny is I think there's different types of stories that resonate across different cultures. And I think if I was to make a comedy, like I knew when I was growing up, if I told a joke to someone, say, on the Chinese part of my family, they might laugh, but then I have a whole bunch of relatives from different parts of Europe and they might not find that joke very funny. But if I came home and told a story about something scary that I'd seen, like maybe someone hurt themselves in the schoolyard or maybe I had a sense that someone was following me on the way home, then if I told that story, I'd always have the listener in the palm of my hand. It didn't matter where they were from. And I think I knew when I started making films that films with a sense of fear, horror movies, this kind of genre, they translate and they go anywhere. So yeah. It always made sense to me.
0: Mia and Joe, you play a very loving mother and son, but they're

0: is a disconnect between you. And there's a certain degree of coldness, I suppose, despite that loving connection that you do have. Tell me about how you built that on-screen chemistry or lack of chemistry in some ways between you.
1: I remember when we first met, Adrian was like, oh, take the car, we're going on a 5-minute drive. And he was like, just make sure not to go on the highway. We're in Melbourne. Anyways, we are very not from any Melbourne or Sydney. Like, we're not familiar with those roads. We ended up on the highway and it went from a 5-minute drive to like an hour drive. And everyone was like, where's Mia and Joe? Like, but if anything,
2: everyone
1: that just brought us closer
2: out
1: together. Like, and then people were beeping at us and I was like, oh, get away. Like, we're just,
2: You were playing music for each other and discovered your different taste in music.
3: That's right.
1: Yeah, yeah. And I remember you played me that like really beautiful, like, what was it? Was it
3: the one that you hated?
1: No, it was like some Haitian song?
3: Oh, yeah,
1: yes.
3: Haitian guitar.
1: Yes, yeah, Haitian guitar. I was introduced to Haitian guitar by Mia, which is lovely.
0: Did you find yourself almost falling into your character roles in that conversation?
3: I would say in a healthier dynamic.
1: our
3: relationship feels a little lighter. But I would say, like, the Arlene name relationship was so clearly and beautifully and well-written from the beginning. So I felt like it was the sort of thing that I read and I was like, oh, yeah, this is, like, I mean, I'll just to turn up and sort of say the lines.
1: And
3: because it was
1: And I think, like, it's like, you know, we kind of come into this town having, like, lost her husband and father, and it's like not necessarily like addressed in the film, but it's just like something that, you know, is present in the relationship and just, you know, makes, you know, maybe Arlene think a certain way or Name think a certain way and things like that. So yeah, I just guess like, yeah, it's just all those different situations will, you know, just affect the relationship and
0: Yeah, there is a lot of sort of backstory in the film in some ways and a lot that's informing the psychology of the characters. Did you all have to workshop a lot before you started rolling? Was that...
2: We had a lot of conversations about that unspoken backstory between in terms of what was going on.
1: So I like remember you said, I remember going like in the, because I had a chemistry callback and I'd been cast and I was like, so why Name? And Adrian was like, oh, maybe Arlene back in the day was, you know, like a hippie, I think you said. And,
2: right,
1: like,
2: yeah.
1: Just thought of a weird name and then like, I don't know. And then I maybe thought, oh, what if Arlene is a bit homophobic because she had a lesbian relationship back in the day that didn't go well? It's like there's so many things that could...
2: You could hang on these characters.
1: Hang on, you know?
2: Yeah, yeah.
0: And Mia, I noticed, I mean, you're working a bit more in Australia recently. What's the reason behind that? I know you worked on a Leonard Lodkinus film recently. Is there any particular reason? Is it just the quality of the work's drawn you back?
3: Yeah, I think it's also like, you know, it's such a treat. I mean, I've probably been acting for like 20 years now, maybe more, and a large part of that is always overseas and, you know, when you get a bit older, you want a particular lifestyle and, you know, and I want to be part of, you know, I've always lived here in that time, so I like, would like to sort of integrate work and home a bit more and be part of building our industry here. And, I mean, there's so many amazingly talented people and great stories here, so... Yeah, it's like a bit of both, I guess, like a lifestyle choice and also there's wonderful stuff here, so...
0: And also horror's having a moment internationally, but also especially with the Philippou brothers coming out of Adelaide with their two features, you know, do you feel in some ways, Adrian, that there is an energy in the air, I guess, around Australian horror? I know that you also had this film premiere at Sundance, like the Philippou brothers had their... you know, first film especially premiere at Sundance.
2: Yeah, it's become a tradition at Sundance. I think it would be an odd Sundance now to not have an Australian horror movie screen in their midnight section. They had Together last year, they had The Moo Guy the year before that, Talk to Me. But, you know, for me, that tradition in Australian horror, it goes all the way back, right? It goes back to sort of Wake and Fright and even, you know, even those films that aren't traditional horror movies like Picnic at Hanging Rock that still have that gothic terror feel of terror in them. I think there's something really organic about picking up a camera and shooting the Australian landscape and telling a story in that that naturally lends itself to this genre. So we didn't really want to shy away from that tradition. If anything, we kind of leaned into it and gave it this different spin that I don't think many people have done before, which is to tell a queer love story against that backdrop.
0: And there's you've really, really leaned into the colour palette too. I mean, there's the grey-greens of the bush in winter and especially with the overcast sky, but there's also... I noticed, Mia, you've got a lot of quite choice wardrobe, brown on brown and...
3: There was a lot of discussion about this brown and black
2: polka dot
3: dress, which I was...
4: always a fan of.
0: It's actually not bad, you know, but
3: we had an amazing costume designer.
0: There's
3: a look. And, you know, all the creative

0: of crew were incredible. But yeah, no, there was, it was kind of a very good look.
1: I still remember when you were shooting the really intense scene where you drop him off in the car and he was, Joe was kind of crying and building himself up between takes, and you sort of looked at your jacket and went, I think I'm going to keep this.
0: No, don't show it to me. It's not that cool, but it was an amazing knit.
1: It was cool, yeah.
2: How do you get the emotional intensity? I guess the question's first to you, Adrian, how, because this is an emotionally intense film. It deals with intense themes. How do you build an environment on set to go for that?
1: I think it starts by casting actors who are willing to make themselves available to that experience. That's a really big part of it. But I know it's also about what we were talking about before in terms of using the rehearsal time to just build these connections between the actors so that they trust each other. I mean, Joe and Stacey spent a lot of time wandering around out in the locations where we shot. I encourage them to kind of get lost and then find each other and, do a lot of different activities. Yeah. So, yeah, it's a lot of it's in the preparation so that by the time we're shooting the scenes, everyone kind of is just available to what the scene requires.
2: Yeah. And how much thought went into the love scenes and how you were going to shoot them? How much to show, how, you know, what not to show, et cetera. I mean, where did you come out?
1: We worked with our intimacy coordinator, Amy Cater, who's done a lot of productions now, particularly in Victoria where we shot. And we had a lot of conversations about, you know, we wanted to keep it real. Like, we didn't want to give this glamorized sense of what intimacy looks like. We sort of said, what does intimacy look like when you're this age? And all the messiness of it.
3: Like,
1: right?
3: Also kind of pinpointing, like, you know, the first kiss at the start of the film is going to be different to, you know, later in the film when they've, you know, spent more time together and been through more stuff together. So it was like almost like with Amy kind of figuring out, okay, this is level one desire, then this is level three desire. And yeah, just I think that definitely helped, like, make it so it felt like, you know, they were falling in love with each other, you know? Like, it's not... Yeah, because that's... It's kind of like a way of it, like, it, you
0: like
3: know, comes,
0: plotting that.
3: Right?
1: Yeah.
2: And was there a bidding war after the Sundance? Because I know you've been picked up by Neon, who, along with A24, are two of the most exciting distributors and also partly they're also studios as well, but they're two of the most exciting distributors around at the moment.
1: Yeah.
2: What was that experience like? When did Neon finally become the one?
1: It was interesting. I can't go into the ins and outs of all the other people in the mix, but I knew that Neon understood this film. We had a really great meeting where a whole bunch of them came into a room with us at Park City for the Sundance Film Festival, and they pitched their vision for how they were going to put this film out to the world. They talked about how many theatres they were going to put it in, which theatres in particular, because it would be easy in the US to just send this film to the sort of coastal cities, but they knew that I'd made a film that they felt could really speak to a lot of people all across America, especially young people.
2: Is a queer film hard to market in America? Because once upon a time it was, right?
1: Yeah, I think it still is. I think there's still a little bit of a sense of unease around it. But what really impressed me with Neon is that they went, we're going to open this film, you know, still limited, but a wide version of limited. It's still 1,000 screens in the US, which is a lot by our
2: standards. That's huge. Right? 80 in Australia is pretty decent.
1: Yeah. But not only that, they said, we want to open this in the middle of the US summer when all the big blockbusters are, when Disclosure Day and Toy Story and all those films are playing. They said, we just believe a film like this can survive all of that because we think people will be hungry for different types of stories.
2: Because going back to the characters on screen, I mean, I get this feeling that the coming out issue is not, even though this is a very homophobic community, and very much motivated by a certain narrow view of religion, but it doesn't strike me that the kids themselves are that conflicted. It doesn't strike me, I mean, maybe 30 years ago this might have been a real sort of tortured coming out film.
1: Right.
2: And it's not that I don't feel.
1: No, it's more about, I wanted to go for something that was a little more about the nuance of homophobia, no matter what generation you're from, because I think it can still kind of, you know, literally haunt you if you've been through these sorts of experiences. And even if it's just small microaggressions you maybe experience as a teenager, even if it's not so overt in the ways that someone of my generation might have experienced when I was growing up. But, you know, for younger characters, I think it's still a very present sort of threat. So,
2: I also love the way you move the camera in this in the way you block scenes and the move the camera in the film. Especially, there's a great scene in a school hallway where someone's being attacked, and by this invisible sort of entity that only they can see, and you're sort of circling around doing a sort of 360, I think, at one point. Tell me about where you learnt and who inspired you to sort of block in this way and to use the camera in this way.
1: Oh, it's just from watching lots of different filmmakers, and I think I started out as an editor, so I sort of understood coverage from the start of my career, and I think one of the things that I noticed when I was editing films was it's actually worse to just give conventional coverage all the time. Like, I would sit there editing films and you'd get sort of, you know, the wide shot and the two close-ups of the characters talking, and I'd sort of feel a bit like, oh, this is exactly like the last scene. So for me, it's just driven by the characters, and I knew that Joe's character was... the whole film is told from his perspective, and so that really informed where I was going to put the character and how the character... Sorry, where I was going to put the camera and how the camera was going to move to reflect that experience.
2: And Mia, I know you've directed before, and I was in an editing suite when someone was putting together a short film you made about a boy with a gun.
0: Oh, yeah. Really long time ago, yeah.
2: Quite a long time ago. Where are you at with your aspirations behind the camera and your directing?
0: Yeah, I'd love to move into that more. But yeah, it's been a long road trying to sort of move into that area. But I'm still going in that direction. Yeah, I would love to.
2: Are you working on any longer projects at all, or script writing? Or?
0: Yeah, there's a few that I have, and then I'm just about to do an episode of TV, which I'm really looking forward to. Just to start like getting in there and doing it. But yeah, I would love to do more of that.
2: Well, I look forward to seeing what you do behind the camera, and I always look forward to seeing what you do in front of the camera. Likewise, Joe. Adrian, it's been a pleasure speaking to all three of you. Thank you.
1: Thank you so much.
4: Adrian Chiarella, filmmaker, with actors Joe Bird and Mia Wasikowska. Chiarella's first film, Leviticus, is out in cinemas now.
5: You see anything that looks like me, don't go near it. 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

0: 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The big box office story this month around the world has been the success of the horror movies Backrooms and Obsession. But one country has bucked that trend with its own local zombie film topping the charts. That film is Colony, and it's directed by my next guest, South Korean filmmaker Yeon Sang-ho, an animator turned live-action filmmaker who's recently turned heads in zombie film aficionado circles, especially with his 2016 title Train to Busan. Colony is about a zombie virus and a group of survivors who are chased through the levels of a multi-story building by undead hordes. And they operate according to a hive mind logic whereby they learn and mimic the behaviour of their victims. Colony is really well staged, and Yeon Sang-ho's eye for character turns up in all sorts of rich details that surprise you and breathe a lot of new life into the conventions of the zombie genre. I'm not an automatic fan of every zombie film that comes out, but I would strongly recommend you go and see this one. Yeon Sang-ho is next, speaking through an interpreter.
1: 오늘 실험을 하려고 합니다. 아, 실험이 아니라 테러. 이거 탄생이야.
0: 디렉터 얀, welcome to the screen show. I really enjoyed this film. It was a fun time for me.
2: 네, 너무너무 감사합니다. 이렇게 만나게 돼서 너무 반갑습니다.
3: Thank you so much. It's great to meet you.
0: How did you get the actors who play the zombies to move like they do? I love the way you make zombies move in your previous films, but here especially I loved it. It's kind of spidery. I'm wondering if there are cables involved and you've got them slipping over the floors here. It's great.
2: 일단은 뭐 기존에 저의 뭐 부산행이나 이런 때에
3: In Train to Busan, obviously I've incorporated breakdancers and other movement artists to portray the zombies. Now, for this one, I needed to represent zombies as a group, and so I've brought in a team of avant-garde modern dancers to be part of this creation process, and I wanted to symbolize groups and the mass effect of a colony through movement. And because these dancers were very fluent in the language of body movement in big groups and many dancers going through their choreography, it was very easy, and I leaned on their creativity to craft these movements. Wires were used sometimes for safety, but the majority of all these movements was purely these dancers and their amazing craft.
0: There are several moments in the film that reminded me also of Nicholas Roeg's Don't Look Now, and that's where the zombies suddenly receive a kind of telepathic message and they look up to the sky with their mouths open. Was that a reference for you?
2: 그 어떤 이들이 일종의 업데이트라고 하는 동작으로 동기화되는 순간들이 있었는데 그것을 위해서 좀 상징적인 무브먼트가 좀 필요하다고 생각을 했어요.
3: I wanted to definitely symbolize emotion for when these zombies receive an update, and I wanted to symbolize it with a very iconic movement or a gesture. I wanted to reference the 1978 film Invasion of the Body Snatchers, where there's a group of aliens trying to take over the world, and then when they see someone that they wanted to harm, they would all gesture uniquely in unison. And that was a big inspiration for me.
0: I realize, of course, as I asked that question, I was getting the wrong Donald Sutherland film, and it was Invasion of the Body Snatchers I was actually thinking about. Yeah, that's what I was thinking about when I saw your zombies with their mouth agape. Tell me, is this your AI allegory? It seems to me soon into the film you realise that this idea of the zombies having this collective consciousness that's continually updating based on how they mimic humans seems to me a clear AI allegory.
2: 일단은 처음에 시작은 사실은 초고속 정보 교류에 의한 정보 교류에 의해서 이제 어떤
3: The
2: 사람들이랑
3: basis for the
2: 같이
3: film initially began
2: 활동을
3: with
2: 갖게 되고
3: the exchange of
2: 그러면
3: information,
2: 교류에서
3: which is getting
2: 갑자기
3: faster and faster as society progresses.
2: 그런 관계가 발생하고 그럴 수 있는 관계
3: And
2: 점점
3: this
2: 누적되고 있는
3: is
2: 그런
3: now
2: 상황에서
3: more than ever, we can see a parent is creating groups and our own separate colonies, meaning that we are now losing our individuality. And it's definitely meant watching the AI was definitely an inspiration for the zombies. But I wanted to also explore the fact that these zombies, they learn from humans, but they're also misdirected. And there are some elements where there is information that transforms them into some, skews them in a different direction in development. So unlike humans, they become something different altogether. And to me, that was very interesting to explore.
0: I also like in the opening sequences where the zombies start attacking, we're in a kind of shopping center. It seems to me to be a commercial space within a broader. Maybe it's a convention center, maybe it's an office building. But I was wondering if it was in some way your homage to Romero's Dawn of the Dead with his shopping center sequence.
2: 일단은 저는 그 좀비 영화 중에서도 이제 조지 로메로 감독의 시체들의 새벽, 한국에서 개봉한
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2: 시체들의
3: homage. I do
2: 새벽을
3: really
2: 같이 보는
3: love
2: 걸 좋아하고,
3: Dawn of the
2: 그
3: Dead.
2: 시체들의
3: I also
2: 새벽을
3: really love the remake by Zack Snyder.
2: 보는 걸 굉장히 좋아하고,
3: I wanted to, I like these movies because they were a commentary
2: 좋아하는
3: on our
2: 이유는
3: capitalist society. And so the homage was definitely there in bits and pieces. I did definitely want to explore with the shopping mall
2: 시체들의
3: the
2: 다른
3: two
2: 면을
3: sides in this film, which is the zombies and then the
2: 조금
3: humans.
2: 더
3: And
2: 그분들에 대한 호마주를
3: I
2: 좋아하는
3: definitely wanted to portray the zombies' development a lot faster,
2: 게
3: whereas you do
2: 아시아와
3: see elements of humans devolving in some ways. And just to have all this unfurl in the shopping mall, which is a very vertical space going up and down, I thought was a very interesting space to symbolize this trajectory in both camps.
0: Tell me, where did the idea of the ex-wife as the film's heroine come from? She's quite a sad character in some ways, and she becomes this very powerful figure. And of course, she's played wonderfully by Gianna Jun, who hasn't been on the big screen for many years, and she's back here triumphantly. Tell me about that character.
2: 일단은 우선은 좀비가 집단지성을 가지고 있었고 그 반대편에 있는 어떤 인간의 본질은 무엇일까에
3: I
2: 대해서
3: obviously
2: 이야기를
3: wanted to portray the zombies as a group and a collective, and to be the opposite, on the opposite spectrum of that. I wanted to portray a human that was severely an individual, someone that felt outcast from society. As the movie goes in toward the ending, you find a character called Kwon Sejong, who is actually the current wife of the character at the start of the movie. And outside the building, they begin to collaborate, which is a very interesting collaboration of sorts. And it's a collaboration that you wouldn't normally see happening, the ex-wife and the current wife forming an alliance to combat the zombies. And I thought this was a very interesting picture of a collaboration, which was kind of set apart to the zombies. So a very unlikely friendship and a very unlikely alliance is what was inspirational for me.
0: I think it really works well, and it's quite unusual, and as you say, and very original in the film. Staying on Gianna Jun's performance for a moment, I noticed there are these action sequences at the end of the film where she's driving a car. She appears to be driving a car, and I'm wondering, did she do her own stunts in this film?
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2: 사실적인
3: would
2: 상황에서
3: opt for a
2: 찍는
3: green screen, to
2: 것은
3: shoot these sequences, but
2: 실제적인
3: we
2: 상황에서
3: wanted
2: 실제
3: something
2: 사람의
3: real.
2: 모습을 하고
3: So, Chun
2: 있고
3: Ji-hyun, the actor,
2: 촬영
3: was
2: 장소에
3: physically
2: 출동하는
3: in the car for those
2: 바로
3: sequences. And
2: 그
3: the
2: 장소에 출동하는
3: cars were actually
2: 장소에
3: modified so that a stunt driver was sitting right next to Chun Ji-hyun. And this meant that for all the sequences, the actor was seated in the car and the stunt driver was just removed in post.
0: Why do you think Korean filmmakers are so good at dystopian films, disaster films, films with monsters, films that are about fundamentally as well at their root conspiracies? They're about a suspicion and a lack of faith in governmental structures and bureaucracies. Why are Korean filmmakers particularly good at this?
2: 나는 일단은 이제 한국 영화사를 좀 살펴보면은 한국 영화사에서 이제 장르 영화라고 하는 게
3: I'm looking back to the history of Korean films. Genre movies and movies like sci-fi and your horrors, that hasn't been around for long. Not many viewers gravitate toward genres, even still. But what I really believe is about the zombie genre and why my films in that category have been able to be received so well by the Korean populace is what these movies have been able to say about our society, the platform that this genre has been able to extend to us to speak about Korea and speak about the wider society is what was very interesting to the viewers. And I believe that's why there's been a big success on that front. So it's not so much about the genres, but about the platform for the genres to say something about our society, which has been remarkable.
0: Thank you so much for speaking to me.
2: Thank you.
0: Yong Sang-ho, director of Colony, which is a big screen experience I definitely recommend. Even if you're not too keen on zombie movies, I think if you see one zombie movie this year, go and see this one. Time for me to hose down the blood and brains now and get out of here. This has been an episode of The Screen Show brought to you by ABC Radio National. Thanks as always to producer Sarah Corbett. I'm Jason DeRosso. See you again soon.
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0: In Western Australia, the government recently announced a $10 million funding injection towards arts projects via Lottery West. It's part of a long-term funding agreement with the state-run lottery service. The money goes towards everything from refurbishing theatres to providing equipment for arts and cultural centres. Big costs for arts bodies. In the face of reduced government funding, that seems like a great solution. But as with all business transactions, both sides want bang for their buck. What implications does this kind of model have for our arts? And what about corporate sponsorship? Banks and mining companies are quite keen to support arts and cultural activity. Are there ethical considerations there? Jo Corst is a professor at the School of Culture and Communication at the University of Melbourne. Jo, welcome to ABC Radio National.
1: Thank you, Hilary.
0: Let's talk first a bit about the Lottery West program. That's been running for over 90 years in Western Australia. But for those not familiar with it, how does it work?
1: What's interesting about this is that it has, in a sense, control over what it does with a large part of its money. While the statutes insist that 40% of the revenue is given to health and 5% is given to arts and 5% is given to sport, within the allocation, after they've given away that money, they also end up with about another $150 million to disperse in whichever way they want to do. But in terms of the arts, they already are giving quite a significant amount. Within the statutes, both the Perth Arts Festival and the film production body receive statutory amounts that they get every year. And in addition, there's money allocated to arts infrastructure. So there's quite a lot of money given as part of the act to do with Lottery West.
0: And I guess for people with long memories, they might remember some other examples of lottery systems funding very big arts ventures in Australia. Can you list any of them?
1: Well, of course, the major one is the Opera House. And that went for many years, from 1957 to 1986, and clearly made a major contribution to the building of the Opera House, given that when it was started, there was grave concerns that the government wouldn't be able to afford it. And the Opera Lottery raised around $102 million, so it was very significant.
0: Do the state-run lottery grants, Jo, have different strings attached than ordinary government grants?
1: The rest of the lottery funds in different states are not the same as what happens in WA, because WA has actually put a ring around their lottery and that their money goes back into their state completely. It doesn't necessarily follow the same way in the rest of the country. They're very fortunate in WA in this respect. On top of that, if you apply to Lottery West for funding, in particularly in sort of community areas, your chances of success are around 95%. Now, if you compare that with how you might go if you're applying for funding to, say, Creative Australia or other state governments, your chances of success are more like, at the most, around 30%. So, in a sense, applicants to Lottery West are encouraged to succeed, as you might say.
0: Yes, which must be a new feeling for a lot of arts practitioners around Australia.
1: Yeah, it's fantastic, I think.
0: We're speaking with Jo Corst, who's a professor at the School of Culture and Communication at the University of Melbourne, about the state of arts funding and the different channels it can flow down in Australia. If we look at the big picture, Jo, arts funding from Australian governments is at its lowest point since 2017, according to the Australia Institute, and Australia has the seventh lowest arts spending in the OECD. Why is this?
1: Well, I suppose traditionally arts and culture have not been valued highly in this country. We certainly value sport,

0: but arts and culture has never had the same value in the both at the political level or at the popular level. Despite the fact that we are a very wealthy country, we're not necessarily that generous in certain regards. I think it would be fantastic if Australia changed that relationship. And as we know from the data that the Australia Institute presented to the Standing Committee in earlier this year, that the amount of money that has been given to the arts has reduced quite significantly. And in addition, the employment situation has reduced significantly over the last 10, 15 years. I think you would might argue that that is also related to population increases. But if you start off from a base where there's a sort of not a particularly generous amount going, and then you don't add to that when the population increases, it obviously is going to reduce.
1: Well, yes. So is it then a problem with politicians not understanding the value of the arts in a broader sense, or voters not seeing it as a priority, and therefore it's not an issue for politicians and it never will be unless, you know, the popular view changes in Australia? Whose job is it to reframe the value of arts?
0: Well, it's a multi-layered thing. I think, you know, it could be argued that arts practitioners are not good at advocacy. It could be argued that that politicians do not see value in the arts vote. Although at times, in fact, if you think back to the early 90s, the arts community were incredibly supportive of Paul Keating and really helped get him elected. So I do believe that the arts community can be very significant because they can have a very high media profile at times. But for whatever reason, they're not seen in a populist framing. And that does affect how politicians and governments address them. And in addition to that, you also get that sort of mindset that artists should be grateful for every dollar they receive. And that can also make governments think if artists complain about something, they're being ungrateful, in other words.
1: Mm. With the Lottery West example, is there a quid pro quo for Lottery West?
0: Well, apart from acknowledging that they have provided money, there doesn't appear to be. In terms of money, say, going to a particular sector, a major proportion of that, they don't actually have any control over what happens to it. But the community sector grants that they distribute of around $150 million, they have a lot of input to. You could argue that, in fact, they're doing a job that the government should be doing, but the government is not doing it, so they're doing it. So WA is lucky in that respect, but given how wealthy WA is on many other levels, you might say, well, isn't the government getting a free run here?
1: Sometimes, say, banks and mining companies offer to step in and fill the void that, you know, governments and or philanthropy are not filling. And there have been issues around that in terms of whose name appears on which festival. Presumably, corporates want clear evidence of bang for buck. What issues does that create?
0: Well, it has been a major ethical dilemma over many years. And in fact, there are very few companies, arts companies, now receiving money from mining companies because of the pressure exerted on them over several years to not do that. If you recall, in about 21, the Fringe World, the major Fringe Festival in Perth, was receiving money from a mining company and expected to, in fact, in terms of receiving that money, they basically asked that artists do not make any protest about receiving that money.
1: So I imagine that went down well.
0: Well, that didn't go down well. And of course, artists did. And I mean, we're talking Fringe Festival as well. So you're talking about a demographic that are most likely to not accept that sort of transaction. So there were quite a few protests about it. And in the end, the festival has stopped receiving money from the mining company from 2024. But that's quite recent, as you can see. So it's been a big deal, and I think the trouble that you have in the arts is that no one ever has enough money. And so if someone comes along and offers you money, you may be ready to accept it. But the price, you have to also think about the price you're paying to take that money. And we often call it in the arts, and it's also in sport, it might be called arts washing or sports washing, where that money is seen as having a framework where it's actually being used to make that company seem much more acceptable when it's not necessarily within a community context seen as acceptable.
1: Well, and whatever your feelings about Lottery West, there are obviously going to be people who have ethical considerations around the use of gambling money in whatever context it is, arts funding or otherwise. So, Joe, in the context of that low government arts funding per capita and the ethical considerations around any other kind of funding, what are the options for arts bodies these days?
0: Well, it's really challenging, even with the most sympathetic government, the amount of money, that, in Australia that is, the amount of money that is given to the arts is very low. It's, you know, less than 1% of the national GDP. So it's very small. There isn't any indication that that's going to change in the short term. It's putting a lot of pressure on arts organisations and arts individuals. I mean, it suggested, for instance, at the Tax Art Summit in Sydney last September by a few individuals that Australia should create a national arts lottery, similar to what's happening in the UK and in Ireland, as a way of providing additional income to come through. Whether or not that would be acceptable and whether or not that would be practical, I don't know. But obviously, there's a feeling that something has to happen to shift the conversation of arts support.
1: Yeah, I would be getting my popcorn for that debate. Jo, it's been wonderful talking to you today. Thanks so much for your time.
0: Thank you, Hilary.
1: Jo Corst is Professor at the School of Culture and Communication at the University of Melbourne, and this is ABC Radio National.
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1: Thanks for surveying the arts and culture landscape with me today on Radio National. The producer is Kate Ubergang, the executive producer is Kim Jirik, and the arts editor is Rhiannon Brown. 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I'm Hilary Harper. 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
1: In 1776, the American colonies declared their independence from Britain. And July the 4th is the country's birthday. 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

0: ABC News with Andrew Kaloupas. Israeli Prime Minister Benjamin Netanyahu has vowed to never let Iran arm itself with nuclear weapons. The Islamic Republic's nuclear ambitions are up for discussion in Switzerland, where US and Iranian negotiators and Pakistani and Qatari mediators are meeting to try to extend a temporary ceasefire into a permanent peace deal. US Vice President J.D. Vance, who's at the Swiss negotiations, has reiterated the Trump administration's determination to make sure Iran gives up on its nuclear goals. Iran's President Masoud Pezeshkian has hit back, declaring his country will maintain its right to enrich uranium and the United States just has to accept it. But Mr. Netanyahu says he'll do whatever it takes to prevent Iran from acquiring nuclear weapons.
1: Regarding Iran, whatever political developments may occur, I will not allow Iran to arm itself with nuclear weapons. As long as I am Prime Minister of Israel, it will not happen.
0: Australia's largest road freight association is calling on the federal government to scrap the heavy vehicle road user charge entirely for the remainder of the year. Over the weekend, the government announced an extension to the fuel excise cut for the month of July at a lower rate and a partial return

0: at a lower rate and a partial return of the road user charge at around 16 cents per litre. CEO of the National Road Transport Association, Warren Clark, says the road user charge for the next 6 months should be suspended to provide the sector with security.
1: Small business, trucking businesses, transport operators, they need certainty on, you know, what their costs are going to be, or some sort of certainty. So at this stage, you know, a lot of these guys are still not getting paid on time. They're still carrying, you know, a lot of debt. Their cash flow has been impacted.
0: Wildlife experts say West Australia's emblematic black swan could be wiped out if the deadly H5 bird flu strain spreads across the state. The first case of the deadly virus on Australia's mainland was confirmed on Saturday after a migratory seabird was found on a beach in southern Western Australia and tested positive for the strain. Another bird found in the same region is also suspected to have been infected with the virus. Aurelie Labbe from the West Australia Seabird Conservation Network says the black swan is especially susceptible to the virus.
2: Which have no ability to mount a immune response to the virus when it arrives. It is not in their DNA. So if they do contract it, they will die. They cannot be saved.
0: US President Donald Trump has posted on Truth Social that UK Prime Minister Keir Starmer will resign. He claims Sir Keir has failed badly on two points, immigration and energy. Sir Keir has publicly vowed to stay in office, but Britain's Observer newspaper has reported that he could announce his resignation on Monday local time and outline a timetable for his departure. Britain's business minister, Peter Kyle, says he has no reason to believe that the Prime Minister is planning to announce he's stepping down. To sport in the NRL, the Roosters have moved back into the top four after a convincing win over Cronulla Sharks, 27-8, at the Sydney Football Stadium. The Roosters were boosted by the return of their Origin stars and took a 14-4 lead to the break. New South Wales fullback James Tedesco played with a broken nose suffered in a collision, while Blake Brayley returned for the Sharks after fracturing his arm 3 weeks ago. Roosters and Blues dummy half Reece Robson has told ABC Sport his side built pressure throughout the game.
3: We just were going after the field position and just making sure we were playing that tough long game footy. And sometimes you don't always get the points stack up early in the game like you'd like, but the pressure you put on early definitely, I guess the points start to stack on in the back end of the game when the fatigue comes into it.
0: In cricket, Australia's men's team has completed a whitewash in its three-match T20 series against Bangladesh, taking out the final match by 7 wickets in Chattagram. The visitors needed just 11 overs to chase down Bangladesh's total rather of 109, while Spencer Johnson starred with the ball, taking 2 for 6 from just 4 overs. You're up to date with the latest from ABC News.

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1: Ed, it's the start of a new trimester. We've all gone and got haircuts and polished our shoes ready for Music Class.
2: Look, I don't know how I could get a haircut.
1: Well, a trim then, the beard.
2: Okay, something like that. Jen, it's so lovely to see you again.
1: Yeah,
2: last
1: you
2: trimester
1: too.
2: Was a lot of fun.
1: It really
2: right
1: was.
2: Of spring was a massive, massive undertaking. And you, dear listener, really loved it. So thank you so much for all your communication. In this second trimester, we're doing a similar thing and we are heading towards a massive work of art, of music, of drama. It's Mozart's Don Giovanni. Jen, this is your choice, isn't it?
1: It is, Ed. I feel like we were neglecting opera. And when you think about words and music and staging and Mozart, like it's almost a no-brainer to go there.
2: Yes. So over these next several weeks, we're going to be looking more at the actual period of classical music, what makes it classical music, how people interpret that music. And we also have a special Love It or Leave It episode for you, which is going to be a lot of fun.

0: on with a well, with a very particular piece of music.
1: All right, Ed.
0: From the classical era.
1: Let's get this show today underway. I'm going to ask you a question. Is there something that is always guaranteed to make you feel a particular way?
0: Ooh. You mean apart from out of tune violin playing?
1: Oh, how does that make you feel?
0: Not good. No, I'm going to think of something positive. I'm going to think of my wife, Charla's beautiful eyes when she looks at me.
1: Oh, that's lovely.
0: Yeah. So Jen, with this show today, we're talking about the characteristics of keys, but I thought maybe, first of all, we should establish the idea of actually what a key is. I mean, would you say that in a way, one way to think about it is that it's like a landscape for a piece of music, like the sort of tonal landscape?
1: Yes, I think that's a really good analogy, actually, because a landscape will have features.
0: Yes.
1: And some of those features might be moving away from what is otherwise the earth that supports that landscape or seascape. Yeah, yeah, great idea to paint it that way.
0: Yeah, okay. So if you, dear listener, think about a piece of music, and many, not all pieces of music, but many of them have a particular key. So we have this landscape, a sort of tonal landscape, where one place particularly is home, the home note, and that would be the note that the key is in. So composers choose keys for so many reasons, so many different reasons. It's got to do with mood, emotion, but it's also very much got to do with how different instruments sound in different keys.
1: That's right. And also the structure of a piece sometimes. We'll get to that further into music class today. But first, a little bit of revision. We have talked last trimester about scales and modes, the ways in which all the notes and intervals, the gaps between them, are arranged, half steps or whole steps. Modes have names. I think they're pretty cool, actually, like Phrygian, Mixolydian. That does sound like a disease for rabbits.
0: It does.
1: Dorian sounds like a name. And each of those modes has those different half steps and whole steps in sequence.
0: Yes, so this might be a good opportunity actually to go back to the mode episode. Also, if you have access to a keyboard, just have a muck around on the white notes and play the white notes starting in different points and see how they sound. So that is essentially just the mode. So they all have this different vibe, don't they, Jen?
1: It's
0: extraordinary. You can just do this with sound at some

0: Yes, it's something that the ancient Greeks actually wrote about, Aristotle and Plato.
1: I know, it's funny thinking of those two spending time talking about this, but I'm glad they did, amongst everything else that they used to talk about.
0: Indeed, I kind of
1: like that they paid this some attention.
0: Yes.
1: And the view in ancient Greek times was that the choice of key or the mode was going to affect the morals of the listeners. So Plato talked about this thing, harmonia, and they were ethical characterizations of the different modes and the ways in which they could affect the soul of the individual.
0: Yeah, I love it that the ancient Greeks were already onto modern music and saying this is just going to ruin society. And look where they are. I wonder what they would think about all the things that we listen to these days.
1: I know.
0: But it's a really interesting point, isn't it? Music can affect us. It does affect us. So here's something in the Dorian mode. Now, this mode was described in ancient Greece as having a, and I quote, a manly vigour, magnificent bearing, and temperate nature of the true Hellenic race. Oh, gosh. Mm. So here's what Sassos did with the Dorian manly mode.

0: that is a very magnificent sound, isn't it?
1: It is.
0: It's powerful. I mean, you could say Amazonian, perhaps.
1: You could, and that would make sense.
0: as well as manly. So the Dorian mode, that's what Saint-Saëns did with it, made it into a march for some lions, Sheku Kane Mason and friends.
1: Plato, that other ancient Greek, thought that some of the modes were inappropriate, Ed, for young people, not suited for the purposes of education.
0: Which ones?
1: Well, so Dorian that we just heard, that got the tick of approval.
0: Yeah.
1: But Lydian was considered highly strung and intense.
0: Yes.
1: Mixolydian, dirge-like. And you were allowed to use them, but only for the purposes of entertainment.
0: Okay.
1: Not as a teaching tool.
0: Ah, okay.
1: So you want to hear a modern-day dirge?
0: Let's do it.

0: Mixolydian in the Modern Day, from Dobrinka Tabakova's Mode Etudes, a set, actually, of etudes that explore each of the modes, and that one was number 7, Mixolydian. Modes have never belonged only to the ancient Greeks. I mean, it's still a very valid thing to do in composition these days.
1: Yes.
0: Do you?
1: Yeah, absolutely.
0: Do you remember where all the names of the modes came from?
1: Well, sort of vaguely, I do remember the mnemonic that you, dear listener, created several years ago on breakfast. So I don't play loud music after lunch is the mnemonic for the modes. So
0: Ionian, Dorian, Phrygian.
1: So etc. And you can look them up if you put in modes, ancient Greece, or just modes music into your favourite search engine. You'll come up with those names. But those names are from areas of Greece, right?
0: Yeah, and
1: from
0: and
1: actual
0: tribes.
1: Parts of Greece and sort of slightly maybe outside the Greek area as well.
0: That's so, it. I think the less popular modes got the names from furthest away, actually, which is like petty but enjoyable fact these days.
1: Yeah, so the people who were troublesome.
0: Yeah.
1: They're the ones that Plato didn't like.
0: As Lydians.
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1: On Music Class, today we are beginning trimester 2. This trimester we're heading towards Mozart and his opera Don Giovanni. So to prepare the way, today Jen and I and you, we're talking about modes and scales.
0: And choices of key. So the next step in our little bit of revision here is really to jump into folk music. Folk music presents scales in a very straightforward way. They're catchy, they're easy to sing. The notes in these scales are all derived from the harmonic series, which we spent quite a lot of time talking about last trimester. And folk music will often use actually less than the standard, if you like, 7 notes in a scale in the Western canon.
1: Jen, not less.
0: Oh, fewer, thank you.
1: Fewer. Come on.
0: I feel like I just got a text in on the text line. Happy to have that corrected. You get gapped scales with fewer notes.
1: Oh, thank you.
0: Like we've talked about before, pentatonic, 5 notes in a scale, and hexatonic, 6 notes in a scale.
1: Yes, yes. So here we have Shepherd's Hay. So for you, dear listener, can you work out how many notes are in this scale that Percy Granger used?

0: Well, there were a lot of notes at the end there because that was a chromatic run-up, wasn't it? So I guess that doesn't count. But yeah, but the main tune, look, I think it's five, but it's not an actual pentatonic scale, right? It's just the first five notes of your regular major scale. Is that correct?
1: Yeah, which I think still qualifies it as a pentatonic scale. The pentatonic scale you're talking about is the one where you skip the half steps within the scale. So it's just all whole steps. Yeah, like the black keys on a piano keyboard. Yeah. But that it is. It's the first five notes of a major scale. So it's still sort of pentatonic. And then one of them is displaced by an octave. Bom, bom goes down an octave.
0: Yeah.
1: But they still all have the same note names.
0: Wow, it's amazing what you can do with so little.
1: Yeah, it is, isn't it?
0: So clever.
1: One thing to say about all this mood and affect stuff that we're going to get into, there is no one single right version of it. I mean, this is music theory spanning centuries and from the ancient Greeks into medieval times, a bit like, you know, a family recipe that's been handed down from generation to generation. And sometimes mistakes creep in and it results in an improvement. And so that's the recipe that gets passed on. Well, the same sort of thing happened here. So with the ancient Greeks, we started in one version of all the modes. And then by the time you get into like the Romantic era, centuries later, it's all quite different. But today we're just exploring some of the different interpretations of keys and their affects over time.
0: Although I have to say, Jen, Plato, when he comes and marks our homework, he might have a thing or two to say.
2: This is Music Class with Genevieve Lang and Ed LeBrock.
1: Ed, there's lots of things that you're much better than me at, and this this is one of them.
0: We need riding a bike.
1: Yes, probably true.
0: It's probably the only thing. Anyway, yes.
1: Playing viola. This is relevant to you because you do play the viola. Can you help us understand what is meant by just intonation?
0: Ooh, yes. Okay, I can. I hope. All right. So when you have two notes which are perfectly in tune, they sit together, and I explain this to my students, that they sit together like a door closing in a sci-fi movie. You know the way doors close in sci-fi movies?
1: Seamlessly.
0: They fit together seamlessly. That's right. So let's say you've got a note which is an octave higher. So the pulse is twice the speed for the octave higher. That if it's perfectly in tune, then you're not going to hear essentially a difference between those two notes.
1: Mm.
0: They're going to be difficult to differentiate.
1: One fits inside the other.
0: Exactly. And so that is my explanation of just intonation. It's a sci-fi door.
1: And this doesn't just apply to octaves, right?
0: No.
1: It applies to other intervals like the gap of a fifth and the gap of a third and that sort of thing, yeah?
0: Yes, it does. So when people tune different spaces between notes, which are called intervals, when they are in tune, you have something called a beat between them, and you want to try and lessen that beat as much as possible. So if you imagine that that beat is the line of the door. So on a sci-fi spaceship door, just like in Artemis 2, we want those seams to be not just, you know, just we can't see them, right? So we can't hear them. So we don't want to really hear that beat. If you've got something really, really well in tune, you can't hear any extra beat. They just close together. So you can still

0: will hear the two notes separately, but it's like they're not fighting each other. They've just sort of molded to each other.
1: Yeah, okay. And just to clarify also, when we're talking about beat here, it's not a rhythm thing necessarily. It's sort of a thrumming in the sound.
0: Yes, yeah. That's exactly it.
1: Okay, cool. Yeah. So much more relevant to string players, where you're moving your fingers on the strings to find things perfectly in tune. Less relevant to me with my instrument, the harp, and we'll talk about that later.
0: Yeah.
1: But what does that mean for then playing in different keys, just intonation? Does that mean that one interval in one key isn't going to sound quite right in another key?
0: Yeah, so that's a really good question. So let's say we're playing with everything natural. So that would be C major or A natural minor. And so C, D, E, if we're playing the C and the E together, the E actually, to have it sit nicely, you'd have to make it very, very slightly flat, just a tiny bit flat, not even a quarter tone, like maybe an eighth of a tone flat to have it sit nicely with the C. But then let's say you're playing an F major and you're playing just a beautiful tune of F major, the E going up to the F, that's a half step, and the E to the F is now called the leading note, and that wants to push up against the F. And so actually then you're going to play the E very slightly sharp.
1: Right.
0: So an E is completely different in F major, playing it in a melody, than it is playing it in C major as a chord over C.
1: Excellent.
0: So there is no actual, I mean, there is, but in a way there isn't an actual E. It is changing all the time.
1: Like G-ish, you can have E-ish.
0: Exactly. You can have, everything is ish. It's all actually a matter of oral perspective.
1: Yeah, and actually we will get into this in a later episode in trimester two of Music Class. We're hoping to invite a harpsichordist into the studio with their instrument and have it tuned in different ways, in different keys, and different temperaments. So, but getting back to the subject in hand for today's music class, the mood or the affect of certain keys. So we've left the ancient Greeks behind. We're up into the Baroque immediately. In your spaceship. These key characteristics, the sort of the ways in which keys were described was really entering into the rhetoric, into the writing of the time. And composers would make definite choices around keys because of their colours. So, for instance, in the key of F, this is described in Baroque terms as a furious and quick-tempered key. This is from Rameau's Dardanus.

0: Wow, that was sort of Fast and Furious, but somehow calm as well. In fact, it's called Kindly Peace, Adorable Peace.
1: We love Peace.
0: Ramos Dardenas. And

0: Anthony Walker directing the Orchestra of the Antipodes, Cantillation with Anna Fraser and David Greco. So F major, it's also used as a sort of grounding as well, isn't it, F major?
1: Yeah, and later on it becomes associated with pastoral keys.
0: Yes.
1: Sort of keys for the great outdoors.
0: Yeah.
1: That was Pinchgut Opera from their production of Dardanus, and Pinchgut always do their performances in certain temperaments. They'll choose a temperament that, as you were just talking about, Ed, with the different tunings. And there are as many temperaments as there are like buttons and keys in front of me here in the music classroom. But that one in particular was the Velotti temperament.
0: Yeah, so a temperament, a way of tuning. So we have, you know, nowadays we have everything even on a modern keyboard, but there used to be, people used to decide, and still do, you know, if they're playing traditionally, they decide how much of that beating that we've just talked about, where they want that beating, how much they want of it, you know, between what notes. So it's a really interesting part of the whole performance. It's something that you wouldn't perhaps necessarily be fully conscious of.
1: No.
0: But somewhere in your body you are going to appreciate it,
1: yeah.
0: I think.
1: Yeah, that's right. Yeah. And I think that's what makes early music and hip performances, historically informed performance practices, so colourful and full of texture.
0: Yes, exactly, because their tuning hasn't been evened out like it is nowadays.
1: Yeah.
0: So that's the Velotti temperament. But Jen, you found a recording now in a different temperament with the Academy of Ancient Music.
1: Yeah, so this is Richard Egar with the Academy, and they're playing in what's called temperament ordinaire, which is an ordinary French way of tuning. Mm. But they're playing Bach. Okay, so Bach was not French. But French wind instruments were very common in the part of the world that Bach was living in when he was writing the Brandenburg Concertos.
0: Ah.
1: So Richard Egar, who's a specialist in early music performance, he's gone with that French temperament because this Brandenburg Concerto calls for a flute.

0: Well, nothing says triumph and victory quite so much as the key of D major, right,
1: Jen? It really does, yeah.
0: Bach and his Brandenburg Concerto No. 5 in D major. Pavlo Beznosiuk, Rachel Brown, Richard Egar and the Academy of Ancient Music. So written where, Jet?
1: Bach was living in Curtin, at the court of Curtin at the time, definitely not France.
0: Yeah, that's interesting, isn't it? Because actually Curtin is quite far over in the east of Germany.
1: Yeah.
0: It's not too far from Leipzig. So,
1: yeah, and yes. Yet French instruments, very popular, therefore French temperament and actually French tuning for that one. So the pitch in France, it was so regional during the Baroque. Pitch in France was flatter by almost a whole tone than it was in Germany. Yeah.
0: Really?
1: Yeah. So it says in D, but you might, if you've got perfect pitch, you might have experienced that actually as sounding in C, which is all very confusing. Can I just also add that Brahms chose the key of D major, not for his first symphony, which was excruciating to squeeze out of him, but for his second symphony, because he was like, yes, I did it. I did one and now I can do another. I am triumphant.
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0: Here on Music Class today, Genevieve Lang, I'm Ed LeBrock, and we are looking at the effect of keys on our body, on ourselves, on our lower selves, our higher selves, and everything in between, right, Jen?
1: Pretty much. So keys, you can have sharp keys and flat keys. We talked a little bit last trimester about the circle of fifths and the way in which they grow by a sharp or a flat, depending in which direction you're heading on the keyboard. So keys that are more remote from the key of C major, because that was sort of your bog standard key.
0: Yeah.
1: It's all the white keys on a piano. You can see why. But keys with fewer sharps or flats were more
0: very
1: consonant.
0: Very good.
1: Thank you, teach. But those keys with more sharps and flats were either brighter if they had more sharps or created more tension if they had more flats. And generally in the Baroque, you didn't stray beyond about four sharps or four flats. So going further than that was like, where even are we? So E major with four sharps was the sharpest available key in the Baroque. And that brilliance was considered

0: evenly.
1: Yeah, and also sometimes by some people described as quarrelsome and boisterous.
0: Boisterous makes sense in the context of Vivaldi's Spring.

0: pretty boisterous, and depending on your allergy symptoms, quite quarrelsome too. Having an argument with the pollen in the breeze.
1: That's true.
0: The first movement from Vivaldi's Spring Concerto, Concerto No. 1 from the Four Seasons. Christian Lee there with the Melbourne Symphony Orchestra. And Ed, remembering also that in the Baroque, music was moving away from being heavily vocal, like it was in the Renaissance, so there was always text, into being more instrumental, as we've just heard. And so key selection would help, because of this rhetoric, because of this these characterizations, would help do the job of words, but in instrumental music and conveying emotions.
1: Yeah, yeah. So it's as we were talking about before, it provides the landscape.
0: Yes.
1: And then from within that, you from the way that you're playing your non-word music, your purely instrumental music, how you play that, how you articulate that, that then contributes to the rhetoric as well.
0: Yeah.
1: Yeah. It's, I mean, as you say, Jen, it's such an extraordinarily textured world in many ways, much more so, I would say, than romantic music.
0: Yeah, or actually. The classical era, which followed.
1: Yeah, yeah, that's right. Okay, so we've gone from four sharps, which is E major, to now four flats. So this is either A flat major or F minor. So, this is the flattest minor key in common usage in the Baroque time. So the associations here are all things hellish or plaintive and funereal.

0: Wow. Talk about funereal, Jen. Crikey, that was an intense 2 minutes and 14 seconds.
1: It really was
0: extraordinary. The prelude from Handel's Suite in F minor. The pianist there, Seong Jin Cho. And Jen, each of the movements is in F minor, right? Of that dance suite.
1: Yeah, five movements, all of them in F minor, which sort of speaks to Handel's... I don't know if it speaks to his own mood, but certainly what he was trying to convey. Mm. And it's interesting, isn't it? Because like the Bach cello suites, you were telling me earlier, each one of those is all the movements are in the same key.
0: Yeah, so let's say you got your first suite in G, all of the movements in that first suite, they're all in G.
1: It's a very deliberate choice then, isn't it?
0: Yes, it is, because then you really have you're really in that landscape.
1: Yep.
0: And you go to similar places as well. You know, when we were talking about the circle of fifths and modulation, generally when you modulate, you're going to go one way or the other around the circle of fifths. And so with the dance suites, you generally go to the same places in your modulation as well. And then you really start to explore similarities, but doing it in a very slightly different way each time, which is the genius of someone like Bach.
1: Yeah, so I actually didn't realise that about Bach. And I know that next time I sit down to listen to one of his cello suites, I'm really going to notice what key we're in. Like G major, the first suite is in G. This is a key associated with sort of all things serious and magnificent. So he's really making a statement by choosing that key.
0: Yes, absolutely. And Bach is making a big statement by his B minor mass as well. What does B minor, how does that make you feel, Jen?
1: Lonely and a little bit melancholy. But actually in this moment from the B minor mass, it's the Dona Nobis Pacem. There's something not quite right about those connotations.

0: the New York Philharmonic and choral artists conducted by Alan Gilbert. Donna Nobis, I say Pacem, I think they were actually singing Pacem, but from the B minor mass of Bach, that was not lonely and melancholic.
1: It was not. That was not minor.
0: It was not minor, was it? It was major. It was the key of D major. So what's that doing in Bach's B minor mass?
1: Well, that's a good question because they're related, aren't they? B minor and D major.
0: Yeah, that's right. So B minor is called the relative minor key of D major. D major's connotations, associations with triumph and victory, and that was very much what that movement was. And there was a clue actually in the instrumentation about why Bach scored that in D major.
1: Yes.
0: Towards the end, the trumpets sounding, natural trumpets, sounded much better in the key of D major than they did in D minor. So in fact, of the 27 movements of Bach's B minor mass, only 5 of them are in the key of B minor.
1: Ah.
0: And the rest of them are in a variety of keys, predominantly D major.
1: Yeah. Yeah, it's really fascinating. And once again, it's all very much a question of perspective and also instruction. Like if we're told something, then that's how we hear it, right? This is a mass in B minor. So there's always going to be that feeling of B minor-ishness over it.
0: Yes.
1: Yeah, it's really interesting. But then during Bach's time, so this idea of temperament, so we have, as you were saying, Jen, you know, temperaments from different regions and different ways of tuning instruments. You know, there was ways of tuning in France, throughout Germany, different ways of tuning. You go into Russia, there'd be different ways of tuning again. And then during Bach's time, the idea of evening out this tuning, so within an octave, you basically make everything equal, each half step equal. Mm-hmm. So it's called, you guessed it, equal tuning or equal temperament is its actual term. So tuning was standardized. Every key sort of sounded the same in a way.
0: Yeah.
1: One way to explain this, Jen, you know, I was talking to a student about this and they're like, I don't get it. I just don't get it. Can you please explain it? And this was actually during COVID. And you remember, Jen, that we all went to the shop to buy too many loo rolls.
0: Yeah, I'm still working through mine.
1: I think we are too. And so you go to your cupboard and you've got your 12 loo rolls, but you can't squeeze them all in. You know, they don't fit in nicely.
0: Right.
1: And so that's what happens with equal temperament. If you had your just intonation with no beating between the notes, then there wouldn't be space in the whole octave. It's this weird thing that universal laws have given us. It's very, very strange. So if we have true, beautiful, perfect intonation, it doesn't fit within the octave.
0: In the cupboard.
1: It just doesn't. Yeah, it doesn't fit in the cupboard. So what you have to do is you have to squeeze and squeeze and squeeze until in the end you have 12 slightly misshapen loo rolls.
0: Wonky rollers.
1: Wonky rollers. But they all fit. And most of the time you don't notice.
0: That's right. And it's certainly helped, I think, by Bach's sort of celebration and a little bit proving the point with his 24 preludes and fugues in the equal temperament. This one I've got, because we haven't gone there yet, F sharp major.
1: Ooh.
0: In Baroque times.
1: Six sharps.
0: Yeah. Eek, makes everyone squint a little bit harder. Was all about overcoming difficulties, conquering them, in fact, and sighs of relief.

0: It was kind of determined and slightly jubilant, but also, yes. Phew, I climbed the mountain. Yeah. Vladimir Ashkenazy with the F sharp major prelude, number 8 from book 1 of Bach's Well-Tempered Clavier.
1: Mm.
0: Ed, do you have a favourite key that you like to play in?
1: Ooh, that's a great question. I actually do, and it's a bit of a surprise for a viola player, but I actually love
0: not
1: playing...
0: So not C.
1: No, so not C. Ha ha. Thanks, Jen. No, I actually love playing in a key that has 5 flats. I love playing in D flat major.
0: Really? Because they call that the pianist's key because it's quite comfortable ergonomically on the keys. Why do you like it on the viola?
1: It's also very comfortable on the viola. It's a lovely, lovely key.
0: Okay. Okay, because the association, the affect of D flat in the Baroque was one towards grief and sort of depression. Is that something that draws you into the key?
1: Well, this Beethoven does.

Such a little bit of it, but nonetheless sublime. Beethoven from his final string quartet, the slow movement, the Goldner string quartet, playing so beautifully and so well in tune.

0: key of D flat major. Oh, yes.
1: That is, I'm sorry to say, all we have time for today's music class. We could have talked a lot longer about all of this and various key choices and the reasons why, but we've touched on, you know, it might be the way in which a particular instrument sounds in a key. It's certainly got a lot to do with the Baroque rhetoric of moods and emotions of music, and then before that, temperament and just tuning. So, quick mailbag. This one in response to our culminating trimester one episode all about the Rite of Spring from Tanit Sirichotte. Listening in Bangkok, greetings. I'm a Thai retiree trying to deepen my understanding of classical music. Been following almost as part of my daily routine. And I really appreciate what you're doing on ABC Classic, particularly the recent episode on the Rite of Spring. Having musicians and conductor sharing insight while the music plays, so enlightening and easy to follow. Really enjoyed Tanit, really enjoyed the explanations of rhythm and structure. And job done, mission completed, Ed. Tanit says it made a complex piece feel more approachable and enjoyable.
0: That is such great news. Thank you so much. Please continue to send us messages from Bangkok. It's so lovely to hear from you wherever you are. And Jen, thank you for putting together this show. You've been the boss of this show.
1: Pleasure.
0: And at some point as well over this trimester, we'll talk about Mozart and his choices of keys, which are very significant. So, Jen, in a key of something, over to you.
1: Oh, I wish I had a G. I don't. Class dismissed. Was that a G? That was no G. G-ish.
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0: ABC News with Andrew Kaloupas. Iran's president says his country will maintain its right to enrich uranium and the United States just has to accept it. It comes as US and Iranian negotiators are in Switzerland for talks aimed at extending a fragile truce into a lasting peace agreement. The first round of talks lasted less than 2 hours. The US Vice President J.D. Vance says the Trump administration remains committed to making Iran abandon its nuclear ambitions. But the Iranian President Masoud Pezeshkian says he's holding firm on Iran's goals.
1: We will not submit to force, oppression and humiliation. We will not give up the right to enrichment either, and they have to accept that.
0: A Four Corners investigation has found Victorian taxpayers are subsidising logging in Tasmania, despite Victoria banning logging in its own state, forest 2 years ago. Here's Jade Toomey.
2: When Victoria banned logging in 2024, it gave the biggest mill in the state, Australian Sustainable Hardwoods, tens of millions of dollars in compensation as part of a transition out of native forestry. The company chose to keep operating and now sources some of its logs from Tasmanian native forests. Three accountants have told Four Corners that the money is enabling the company to buy timber from Tasmania. Former Greens MP Paul O'Halloran says the Victorian government is now funding forest destruction in Tasmania.
3: I would tell them that what I think they're doing is obscene.
2: Ash denies taxpayers are subsidising logging in Tasmania and says it was legally owed the compensation money by the Victorian government when it ended its own industry.
0: The full story tonight on Four Corners on ABC TV and iView. Australia's largest road freight association is calling on

0: The government announced an extension to the fuel excise cut for July at a lower rate of 16 cents per litre and a partial return of the heavy vehicle road user charge at 16 cents per litre. CEO of the National Road Transport Association, Warren Clark, says he wants to see the road user charge removed entirely until the end of the year.
1: This is not someone taking a joyride in their car. This is a company providing an essential service to keep this economy going.
0: The road user charge for heavy vehicle operators is usually 32.4 cents per litre.
2: The embattled British Prime Minister Sir Keir Starmer is widely expected to resign or lay out a timetable for his departure as early as today, after pressure built steadily over the weekend for him to go. Here's Europe correspondent Mazoe Ford.
3: The decisive victory of Labour's Andy Burnham in the Makerfield by-election in the north of England last week has put more pressure on the deeply unpopular Prime Minister Sir Keir Starmer to resign. Mr Burnham said he'd launch a leadership challenge against the PM. One of Sir Keir's closest allies, Business Secretary Peter Kyle, told the BBC his boss was considering his future and wanted to do what was best for the country.
4: He's also taking the time to think through what the political realities are today compared to last week, the week before.
3: Mr Burnham will be sworn in as an MP today. Mazoe Ford, ABC News, London.
2: Every Starbucks store in South Korea will close for half a day today, so staff can have a history lesson following a heavily criticised coffee promotion. North Asia correspondent Natalie Whiting.
5: Last month, Starbucks Korea launched a marketing campaign called Tank Day, offering discounts on a tumbler cup on the same day as the anniversary of the Gwangju Uprising, a brutal military crackdown against pro-democracy demonstrations in 1980. The promotion sparked backlash in the country. People protested, smashing the tumblers outside a store. There were calls for boycotts. The country's president even criticised the campaign. All the stores in the country will close this afternoon so staff can take part in a mandatory history and social awareness training. Natalie Whiting, ABC News.
2: The South Australian Premier has called a meeting of the Emergency Management Cabinet Committee today to discuss a response to the H5 bird flu strain. Australia's first case of the highly infectious disease has been confirmed in a migratory seabird found in WA, but so far it hasn't been detected in South Australia. H5 bird flu has killed millions of birds and mammals around the world. You're up to date with the latest from ABC News.
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7: Jamaica has given the world a lot of cultural gifts, be it reggae music, be it Rastafari. And I say with pride that revivalism is the only religion that came from the people of Jamaica. And that is something to be proud of.
8: Jamaican revivalism's a glorious mashup, a blend of rhythms and beliefs that's part Christianity, part ancestral spirituality.
7: Our bodies are used as instruments. You'll have the deep guttural sound, right? And then you have the stamping of the feet. Groaning in the spirit is one of that complex ways that we use to communicate with the spirit.
8: Their annual pilgrimage to Wat Town is a journey to revivalism's most sacred of sites.
7: Wat Town serves as that spiritual centre that brings you back to the basics, that brings you back to the core.
8: That's Kurt Henry. He's a revivalist who believes that the spirits guide him through life.
7: There are spirits dwelling among us. The temporal and the spiritual worlds are one. My own spiritual journey started when I started having particular dreams and experiences. My mother would tell me stories of communicating with spiritual beings at a tender age, at about 6 or 7, thereabout. A revival leader looked at me and said to her that he's one of us.
8: Those childhood experiences They say

0: Jamaica on his life mission to preserve the past and to secure the future of Jamaican revivalism.
1: I began to shed the stereotypes that I've always been hearing about revivalism, that it is uncivilized, you know, it is demonic worship, it's devil worship, and so on. And at the end, I decided fully that I am going to be a revivalist. And here I am today.
0: I'm Nick Davis, and this is the documentary on BBC World Service. For Heart and Soul, we're in Jamaica to meet Kurt Henry and explore his unique religion with its roots buried deep in the island's ancestral history.
2: What marks you out as a revivalist?
1: When you ask the average revivalist, you know, how did you come into this religious practice, they will tell you that either my grandmother or my great-grandmother was a revivalist. I learned from my grandaunt, right? I grew with her partially, so I was exposed to her everyday interactions with the spirit, you know, her wearing particular colors and uniforms, and the deep belief that she had in the use of clothing as a way of healing. So for example, whenever she had a headache, she would wrap her head in the red turban, and then you'd hear her saying that the headache is gone and so on. Her communication with angels, so at certain time of the day, she would wear a particular uniform, or you could know when a particular angel is present in the house, you know, based on the color that she would wear at that particular time. So I grew up around that sort of levity, you know, where revivalism is concerned.
0: As a child, my own grandmother performed the revivalist rituals passed down to her through the generations.
1: I think one of the key tenets of this religious practice is ancestral lineage or connection to the movement. There's that sort of bloodline connection, right? That's one aspect. Like Rastafari, I consider revivalism to be a levity. It is a way of life. It is not simply just going to church, you know.
2: It's not the light switch.
1: It's not. It's not at all. It's what you live every day. So you may have revivalists having altars in their homes, that spiritual identity, that spiritual connectivity that you have within your daily life.
0: Today, Kurt Henry teaches university students about Jamaican cultural history.
1: I refer to myself as a scholar practitioner of revivalism. I am also the director of the African Caribbean Institute of Jamaica, Jamaica Memory Bank, that is responsible for documenting and researching African cultural heritage.
0: Kurt is almost the exact opposite of me. He's tall and slim and in his early 30s, and with his manicured beard and round glasses and dark jacket, he looks every inch the academic.
1: I knew that I wanted to pursue an era in revivalism. So my thesis looked specifically on clothing, but not only clothing, but also how clothing is deployed on the body in ritual spaces and how meanings are generated from that. And my doctoral studies, it was also a journey of self-discovery.
0: That journey of self-discovery leads Kurt to what he believes was his destiny, to gain recognition for the cultural and global significance of revivalism from UNESCO.
1: I was a part of a team that was able to have revivalism being inscribed on UNESCO's intangible cultural heritage lists of humanity. There's also a sense of humility, you know, in knowing that I was strategically positioned by my ancestors to be able to do this sort of work in allowing the movement that has been marginalized for many years to finally get that sense of recognition and validity among the nation. I would say it was predetermined because looking back at my life now, there are other paths that I would have taken. But as destiny would allow it, I was taken on the path that I'm supposed to be.

0: And that is where the humility comes. By submitting yourself to that will of a higher power that serves as a kind of guide.
1: Kurt's now dedicated to rebranding revivalism, not as something occultish from the past, but as a living, breathing faith from ancestral Africa, practiced by tens of thousands of Jamaicans today.
0: I lecture a course in African religious retentions, and I always begin my class by asking this: what do you think of revivalism? And much of what they say to me are stories that they have heard. Once I take them on a field trip to visit a revival church, the responses are very different. Sir, I know what I've been hearing, I didn't experience that in the movement, right?
2: How would it play out normally? Is there a structure?
0: There is an order for revival services, but the reliance, the direction of the service has to do with the spirit. You do have praying, reading of the scriptures, importantly chanting, or what we call drilling, right? Which is a communal way of communing with each other and also the spirit. You do have exhortations, testimony sessions, and so on. But the difference is that is the fundamental reliance on the spirit during our services, and the spirit, as see fit, can intervene at any point in time.
2: How does your faith, how does that liberty present itself in your everyday life?
0: You know, certain rituals, fasting and prayer and so on. Chanting is an everyday ritual. And it's a way of maintaining that sort of spiritual grounding as we continue on our journey.
1: Kurt's our guide to revivalism, to the Wat Town pilgrimage, and to the extraordinary ceremonies that happen high in the mountain parish of St. Anne on the first day of March every year.
2: Why Wat Town?
0: Many years ago, in the 1800s, there was a revival leader who would have gotten a vision from the spirit to use that site as the spiritual center for revivalists. There were testimonies of revivalists across the island getting similar visions to go to that specific site. And over time, Wat Town got what I would say, you know, prominence, you know, as one of the spiritual sites in Jamaica for revivalism. Revivalism is centered on community. Is centered on the idea of healing and togetherness. The Jamaican revival emerged in the early 1860s, a few years after emancipation. And this was a period within which you had missionaries coming to the island to Christianize slaves. And of course, African Jamaicans at that time used that as an opportunity to not only incorporate Christian elements, but also use that as an opportunity to revisit their African cultural practices. Those practices that they were not allowed by law to practice on the plantations.
2: What was it which came from West Africa to inform this practice?
0: The Africans that came to Jamaica, there were several spiritual traditions and practices that came with them. So there wasn't a unified religious or spiritual tradition per se. What I can say is that the Africans that came here predominantly with the Yoruba traditions, the Yoruba practices. They believe in the ancestral realm, they believe in the divine being, the belief in the pantheon of spirits. The revivalism that you experience today is as a result of the formal influence of Christianity and the incorporation of the spiritualities from the indentured laborers that would have come after slavery. So we're looking at the East Indians, we're looking at the Chinese,

0: and also the Africans that came from the Congo region.
1: But at that time, if slaves were caught practicing African spiritualism, they risked brutal punishment.
0: There were nocturnal gatherings happening right throughout slavery. Enslaved people found hills and valleys, generally marginal spaces, to continue transferring knowledges of their religion and so on. They, in that time, used the opportunity, in secret, of course, to, as best as they can, preserve these religious practices.
1: Kurt's faith was driven deep underground. Even after emancipation, the revival movement was feared as taboo. It's a miracle that anything's left today.
0: There is this sort of ignorance around revivalism. Mm-hmm. But there is also the factor of fear. I've seen a bill in 1931 that was proposed to the colonial government at the time, prohibiting the practice of revivalism on the grounds that it contributed to mental insanity. At that time in Jamaica's history, there was a rise in the numbers of persons being committed to the mental asylum. A significant amount of that were black people.
2: You just really touched on a nerve for a second, because my grandma was institutionalized at Bellevue.
0: But if I may say, though, that revivalism actually contributed to the reverse. Because Jamaicans have been using spirituality to cope with the harsh realities of plantation systems that would have caused inherent trauma that we are still recovering from today. While our bodies were shackled, but our spirits were not. And it is a spirit that has kept Africans and African Jamaicans alive even to this very day.
2: It created such a problem for Africans and faith for the colonial powers.
0: This is a group of people that have gone through verbal abuse, physical abuse. They have gone through instances of mutilation. They have faced ridicule. They have been beaten. They have been raped. They have been torn from families. Spirit within revivalism gives us a sort of energy, you know, to push through difficult situations. And that is one of the main factors that has allowed the movement to survive until today.
1: You're listening to the documentary on the BBC World Service. I'm Nick Davis, and for Heart and Soul, we're on a journey to the sacred heart of Jamaican revivalism. Wat Town is a twisting couple of hours' drive from my home in Kingston. And on this day each year, this is where revivalists gather to climb a winding hill path.
0: It starts at the foot of the hill, where you will see a sign with Psalm 24 on it. And what happens is that revivalists would line up in a single file and they would repeat that psalm. After repeating that psalm, they would then progress up the hill with a hymn.
1: A long line snakes up the winding narrow path to the sacred site at the top.
0: Bands start arriving at Wat Town from as early as 6 a.m. There are bands who come and sleep over the night before for Wat Town the following morning.
1: Each church group or band wears their own colours, and it's an incredible sight.
0: The colours are important because the colours represent the particular messengers or message that you have taken to Wat Town. So you wear the uniform as a sort of tribal mark, per se, or an identity of the community that you are a part of. The uniform serves as a form of spiritual protection. You know, the uniforms are usually consecrated before they are worn.
3: Joy to the world! The Lord is God!
1: Men and women wear brightly coloured turbans, tunics, trousers and dresses. It's a sea of yellows and reds, blues and greens, and the band nearest to me now, they're in purple.
0: This is Burgundy that's being worn, right? Burgundian revivalism is referred to as the Maroon Order, which, of course, those enslaved Africans that would have escaped slavery and formed free villages within the mountains, right? So they're what we refer to as nations in revivalism. And oftentimes, these colors are worn to represent those nations. Some of the revivalists at Watton were wearing Madras, the Madras flag. That is from the East Indians who would have come to the island. And of course, during that era, the early 1840s, they incorporated the Madras. Because remember now that before colonialism, Indians were trading with Africans long before. So the Africans who came were already familiar with the Madras fabric. So it was easy for them to incorporate it within their everyday practices.
1: Each band stops before the final push to circle a small flagpole.
0: They will go in a circle, in an anti-clockwise motion, symbolizing that African philosophy around the continuity of life, symbolizing the belief in community. Within that circle, you have what we call the band's leader. That person within the center of the bands is the one that at that point communicating with the spirit. And what happens is that those on the periphery would then look at the one in the center and mimic the movement. So there's that call and response in bodily movements, as well as sounds that are being made. And it is through that sort of musical chant that you then begin to, as we say, journey in the spiritual realm.
1: There are chalk symbols marked in the ground.
0: These markings are referred to as seals, which are a sort of point of departure to communicate with the other side, with the spirit world and so on. And within these seals, there are codes, there are messages. So once you begin to drill and to chant on these markings, they are then unlocked to reveal certain messages coming from the spirit world. And it's also a part of the coding system of revivalism. There's always been that perception that what the colonizers don't know, they can't destroy.
1: The air's filled with a joyous sound clash as the pilgrims drill to open themselves to receive the spirits.
0: And then there is a crescendo or a build-up, and there are times when they would rest, they rest singing for a while and begin to chant. So you'll hear the guttural sounds, movement of the feet, and so on. It is believed that emphasis is placed on the groaning. Because it is actually the groaning that will then take you through the spiritual realms. The groaning serves as a sort of guide or compass that allows you to move through the spirit world.
1: Inside the chapel is hot. The atmosphere is electric. You can almost feel it in the air.
0: There's an intensity as it relates to the spiritual connection that you feel, the energies that are coming out from the colors that are being worn, from the various spirits that are present or messengers that are present in the place.
1: Leaders are preaching from the front as a constant revolving congregation responds to their calls.
0: In the chapel, there's actually a service going on. And that service is punctuated by the receiving of bands. So whenever a band is done registering, they would then proceed in the church to let me say, the messengers or the spirits that reside in the church to also let those spirits be aware that they are present on this side. So there's a sort of spirit work happening in the church, and that sort of spiritual anticipation for the bands that are then being received in the church.
1: Calls and shouts go up as the spirits speak. Spontaneous dancing in circles breaks out as people chant and praise God.
0: Turning the anti-clockwise turning is symbolic in terms of removing whatever malevolent forces that may be around you, or unwelcome spirits that may be troubling with you, so that anti-clockwise turning of the body is to get rid of that sort of negative aura or energy around you.
1: Because of the work done by Kurt and the team, it got UNESCO recognition. The significance of the Wat Town pilgrimage will never be forgotten.
0: There is a way in which African cultural practices are seen as mere entertainment. And it is okay to take it on stage. It is okay to sit, you know, and watch a performance. But once one gets too close to experiencing it, to acknowledging the philosophy and really the spirituality of it, then there is some sort of withdrawal where that is concerned. It's coming out of the era of colonization, where Africans were taught to stay away from those practices. They were stripped of their identity. They were stripped of their language and cultural practices. Revivalism itself, as this religious movement, has also evolved. So revivalism started out with everyday working class people. And today you have people within very high spaces in society, influential spaces, who are now revivalists. Revivalism cannot simply be regarded as a Christian denomination. It is too complex than that. So there are elements of Christianity, there are elements of African spirituality, there are elements of Hinduism, elements of Chinese spirituality. So revivalism for me is not a Christian denomination. It has elements of Christianity. With great pride, I say that revivalism is a folk religion that came from the people of Jamaica.
1: You've been listening to Heart and Soul on the BBC World Service. The programme was presented by me, Nick Davis. The producer was Matt O'Donoghue, and the executive producer, Rajiv Gupta. Until next time, thanks for listening.

0: Hi, Sally Surrey here from Radio National Breakfast. As One Nation outperforms the major parties in the latest opinion polls, the party's leader, Pauline Hanson, has made it clear that Western Sydney is in her sights. So we're heading to Penrith in Sydney's west to hear from people at the coalface of key issues affecting the nation. ABC Radio National Breakfast, live from Penrith, 6 until 9 this Friday morning.
1: Hello, I'm Liam Fox and welcome to Pacific Review. We'll take a look at the big stories from the region over the past week. Coming up, concerns about the presence of Chinese research ships in Pacific waters. Papua New Guinea's foreign minister not happy with Pauline Hanson's corruption claims. And a Samoan music legend says artificial intelligence is butchering the Samoan language. We'll have more on those stories coming up. Pacific Review is brought to you from the lands of the Yagara and Turrbal people. First, parcels of what's believed to be cocaine have been washing up on the remote Lau Islands in Fiji over the past few weeks. On one island, the locals who found one of the packets say they're worried about what the find will bring. Here's Fiji reporter Lide Mavono.
2: On Pomo Island, locals say it's so beautiful that every day is like Christmas Day. But over the past few weeks, a dark cloud has tarnished the innocence of these pristine islands.
1: I was walking along the beach to my farm. When I returned to come back to the village, I saw the packet. It was wrapped in a yellow balloon.
2: That was Como Island resident Sevuloni Tangimode, and the packet he describes is believed to be cocaine.
1: When I first saw it, I didn't immediately think of drugs. Until I picked it up and saw the way that the yellow balloon was neatly secured, I knew I had to bring it back to the village headman. I needed for him to see it. When I brought it back, the village headman weighed it and it was exactly 1 kilogram.
2: The find is not one of a kind. The ABC has confirmed 26 similar packs have been found across the island group. Depending on the purity, the strip value of parcels could be as much as 15 million Australian dollars. Fiji Police spokeswoman Anna Naisoros says they're working with the Fiji Navy to retrieve the parcels.
3: Once they are tested, only then can we comment on the street value. We would advise those living along our coastline to report any suspicious finds and not to open packages.
2: It comes as a joint Fiji's police and military task force continue a highly visible nationwide crackdown on drug and gang activity. This week, both organisations have rejected calls from human rights organisations to disband the task force and repeated accusations of torture and brutality. Most notably, through the suspected murder of organised crime figure Chone Vakarise. Fiji police this week confirmed the murder investigation into the incident is nearing completion, 2 months after his death at the military headquarters. Back on Como Island, Chonilendua says they were aware of issues in Suva and had to reassure the community.
4: When the beatings were happening in Suva, the village all knew it was all because of drugs. Now they are worried about the police. They relate the drugs to mean the police and the army will reach here. They think we will be arrested, investigated and apprehended.
2: Chonilendua says they had noticed a stream of yachts traversing the islands in recent week, which he suspects may have been drug-involved. He says 2 weeks after the discovery, they still worry in the community.
4: We need for our ocean and our fishing grounds to be guarded and monitored because we see these yachts come here and we don't know where they come from. These drugs have been here for 2 weeks now and still have not been picked up, and that's worrying for us. We have been thinking, maybe they will come looking for their drugs.
1: Jone Lendua from Como Island ending that report from Lide Mavono. The presence of Chinese research ships in the exclusive economic zones of some Pacific Island nations are raising concerns among security experts. They say the data the Chinese ships are collecting may be in preparation for future submarine warfare. Carl Evans reports.
5: When asked about the security threats China posed during a visit to Australia last year, there was one issue Palau's President Sarangawipes Jr. singled out.
6: How do you thread the needle between maintaining economic ties but also being responsive to these quite serious security and diplomatic threats.
7: You forgot one. Their vessels frequenting our waters uninvited.
6: But yes, was it?
5: For good reason. Chinese research vessels have been venturing uninvited into Palau's exclusive economic zone now for almost a decade, with the most recent incursion occurring last month when the deep-sea icebreaker Zhi Dai spent 14 hours in Palauan waters on May 30. Palau officials say its behaviour suggests it was collecting underwater data. Security experts, however, fear it's part of a much darker trend taking place across Micronesia.
8: You know, reviewing undersea mounts and looking at the topography of the ocean floor is obviously a critical area for submarine and anti-submarine warfare.
5: Leland Bettis is the director at the Guam-based think tank, the Pacific Center for Island Security. He's one of the brains behind the Micronesia Security Monitor, an interactive map which tracks maritime vessels in the region, the Zhi Dai among them.
8: So I think, you know, there's a fairly consistent pattern for this ship in the earlier part of May when it's doing, you know, a lawnmower pattern, which is typical of sort of oceanographic survey work, again, which may have dual use for Chinese research. The fact that it's positioned, you know, doing the lawnmower positioning almost directly off of Guam from where U.S. submarines are based, you know, I think underscores the potential for some of the dual use capabilities of the oceanographic research.
5: Like Palau, Guam has been a hive for Chinese research vessels for some time, according to Mr. Bettis. The waters around Apra Harbour are home to five U.S. submarines, which would play a pivotal role in any major conflict in the region.
8: You know, Chinese research around the comings and goings of submarines in and out of Apra Harbour is a big deal. They're probably looking for, they could be looking for a range of things in terms of the signature of those vessels, in terms of their sound. And then it's also possible that undersea devices, listening devices, are also a part of ongoing activities in terms of the work that's being done undersea.
5: Palau, meanwhile, holds similar strategic value. Here's Jen Parker, an adjunct professor of defence and security at the University of Western Australia.
9: If you look at where Hawaii is, you look at where US submarines are based and you look at where they would need to transit to enter into Northeast Asia, you can see why the waters around Palau are important.
5: Equally as important, she says, is that China is keen to expand its own submarine operations, and understanding the ocean floor is critical for navigation and staying undetected. But attaining the data required to do that is technically illegal. According to Ms. Parker, conducting research in another country's EEZ is a breach of international law.
9: Yeah, it is uncommon to see countries conducting survey operations in another country's exclusive economic zone without requesting permission in accordance with international law, so UN Convention on Law of the Sea. And the only country that I can think of that currently does this at scale is China.
5: They're unlikely to stop anytime soon. Ms. Parker said as militaries become more reliant on space technology for surveillance, submarines will play an increasingly critical role, and with it, the need to understand the environment they inhabit.
9: And the sheer scale at which China is conducting this across the Pacific and the Indian Ocean would imply that, yes, okay, some of it may well be related to resource, some of it may be related to pure science, but it also is very clearly related to the ability to conduct submarine or anti-submarine operations in those areas, especially when you look at the strategic locations of where some of this is occurring, including near Palau.
1: Jen Parker from the University of Western Australia, ending that report by Carl Evans. Papua New Guinea's Foreign Minister Justin Tuchenko has fired back at One Nation leader Pauline Hanson over comments she made linking Australian aid money to corruption in

0: PNG. In an address to Australia's National Press Club on Wednesday, Senator Hanson claimed Australian taxpayer funding was being wasted because of corruption. Mr. Tuchenko tells reporter Natasha Emek the claims are defamatory and unnecessary.
1: Now, that blanket covering of accusing Pacific Island, all Pacific Island leaders to be corrupt, is totally uncalled for. It's not only defaming, but it is totally unnecessary. And this is where Pauline Hanson gets herself into trouble, where she opens her mouth and does not find out the facts first and just blankets everybody as corrupt in the Pacific. Now, that's doesn't help anybody at all and doesn't help the relationship at all with her and the Pacific. No one will put up with that. And, you know, if there's evidence and there's a strong footing that, you know, some of our leaders are, or, you know, there's evidence that this is going on, well, prove it. Put it on the table. But at the end of the day, you know, you just can't make these outrageous statements without backing it up with facts.
2: What do you think about, I guess, her ideas to cut aid and make it conditional on not doing business with China? And
1: at the end of the day, Papua New Guinea will always deal with everybody. China is one of our strongest economic and trade partners. And Australia knows that. And China knows that Australia is an ally and one of our strongest traditional security partners. We don't hide anything. We make sure the truth is always there and the information's always there. So at the end of the day, there must be common sense prevail. We work with everybody for the benefit of the whole community, for peace and prosperity throughout the Pacific. There's no drawing the line in the sand saying you can't do this, you can't do that. We are our own country. We have our own sovereignty. Yes, everybody has their own issues, their own ideas, their own way of doing things. But at the end of the day, we can consult each other. We can work together.
2: Just playing devil's advocate for those who might be out there saying, yeah, well, does she have a point about corruption? It's no secret that PNG does have a bit of a corruption problem. You still stand by what you said?
1: We are the most policed nation in probably the world. We have the Ombudsman Commission. We have ICAC. We have the Fraud Squad. We have the police. We have so many systems that ensure that corruption is held back as much as possible and does not happen. We have guidelines that us politicians and members of parliament must follow. We must make sure all our assets and everything we own are clearly documented so that we can easily be exposed if we are corrupt.
0: PNG's Foreign Minister Justin Tuchenko speaking to Natasha Emek. Tonga's Electoral Commission is facing questions over a 20-year, $1.5 million software agreement signed with a UK-based company with claims the system has never been used. The saga has now moved into the courts, with the company involved suing the government for unpaid licence fees. Tonga reporter Marion Kupu has the story.
3: It was promoted as a way of upgrading Tonga's voters' information systems. New software bought by Tonga's Electoral Commission in 2021 to help manage voter records and support the country's election operations. But according to Tonga's former acting electoral supervisor, Henele Telefoni, there's one problem. It was never used.
4: No, the intention was to use the software for the 2021 election, but that didn't happen. The same intention existed for the 2025 election, but again, the software wasn't used.
3: Supplied by United Kingdom-based company Democracy Counts Limited, internal documents seen by the ABC show the Electoral Commission bought servers and equipment for the project and paid for software, training and implementation. The contract is worth $1.5 million over 20 years. But according to Mr. Telefoni, the Electoral Commission was already using an alternative system to manage voter information. He says it wasn't needed.
4: The software's

0: primary purpose was to store voter information. However, the Electoral Commission was already using the National Identification System.
1: Mr. Telefoni, a public servant in Tonga for almost three decades, was put on forced leave last month. His contract was not renewed and his position re-advertised.
0: They told me to go home and wait while they sort out to see if I want to be contracted, or if not, the commission will find me another job. While waiting, I found out my post had been advertised.
1: Mr. Telefoni says he refused to approve further payments under the contract. The dispute ended up in Tonga's Supreme Court, with Democracy Counts suing Tonga's government and the Electoral Commission for unpaid license fees. Documents seen by the ABC show the parties agreed to settle the case, with Tonga's government paying the Democracy Counts more than $170,000. In a written response to the ABC, current electoral supervisor Sam Vow says as the dispute has been resolved, the software is now accessible.
2: With access now restored and the system being prepared for full use, the agreement can and will deliver value. Lessons learned include the need for dedicated staffing, training and regular auditing from the outset of any future procurement.
1: The agreement was originally signed off in 2021 by the Electoral Commission Chairman Lord Dauketi and Commissioner Linda Fulamwetu'i, Tonga's Attorney General. Lord Dauketi retired from the commission in April this year. He did not respond to the ABC's request for comment. In a statement, Ms. Fulamwetu'i said she could not record the details of the agreement. She said if the software was purchased during her time as commissioner, it would have been approved by the Electoral Commission. She says she had no knowledge of claims that the software has never been used.
3: If the workers at the Office of the Electoral Commission held the view that the software was not in use during the years 2020 to 2026, they should have made this very clear to the commission.
1: According to its website, Democracy Counts has provided election software to dozens of UK councils, but does not list Tonga or any other international clients. ABC contact Democracy Counts, asking whether Tonga has used the software and whether taxpayers received value from the agreement. The company's chief operating officer, Claire Coleman, declined to answer ABC's questions.
4: We are bound by contractual obligations and will not be providing any comment.
5: That statement from Democracy Counts chief operating officer, Claire Coleman, ending that report by Tonga reporter Marion Kupu. A renowned Samoan singer and songwriter is concerned about the growing use of artificial intelligence to create music and cover classic hits. After hearing one of his well-known songs, Eleni, covered using AI, Fa'anana Jerome Gray says the lyrics were mispronounced. But some local artists support AI, saying it speeds up the creative process and reduces the costs of recording and editing. Samoa reporter Adele Fruin has the details.
6: At first, this sounds like Fa'anana Jerome Gray's popular song Eleni, but on closer listening, it's different. The pronunciation is slightly off, and Fa'anana Jerome Gray is not happy.
7: All of a sudden, I see, wake up, baby.
5: All of a sudden, I see, oh my goodness, my song Eleni has been used to generate an AI version. I asked who is responsible, but my son says it's the people using AI who are at fault, and that the AI-generated version made so many mistakes with the Samoan language. That's what's happening. And you people overseas think it's correct, but no, the lyrics are wrong. That's why it's harmful, because it damages our Samoan language.
6: The song in question was posted to YouTube in March by Papi and has 4,000 views. It's one of scores of AI covers of popular Polynesian and reggae songs on Papi's channel, described as a small tribute to the songs we love reimagined through a new lens. But Fa'anana Jerome Gray doesn't see it as a tribute.
7: I don't really like the way they use some with AI now. With AI, I don't, that's not music.
6: He says AI covers threaten cultural authenticity.
7: look at our language. If you're going to sing it in someone, look at the language.
6: Not all artists feel the same about the use of AI. Local artist and songwriter Sinapi Longovi'i argues AI-generated Samoan songs can never replace original music, but he believes AI is a tool that reduces workload and helps generate income faster.
8: In my view, I don't prefer AI over real music, but I admit I sometimes use AI, though only for certain reasons. If there were a way to stop these things, it would be good. That's how I see it. For example, if platforms like TikTok or Facebook could be restricted, but they've never been stopped before, and it seems difficult. In my belief, life keeps moving forward and cannot be stopped. So even though I oppose it, because I prefer real music, if it cannot be avoided, then use AI so you can profit from it.
6: Mr. Longovi'i says he's only recently started using AI and it's helped to speed up the creative process.
8: For me, the biggest help from AI is that I don't struggle to create a melody. I just write the lyrics, put them in, and choose the style I want, whether reggae, rock and roll, or even Samoan. AI does the rest, and when the melody comes out, it sounds amazing.
6: He says AI also comes in handy with editing.
8: But for us, when we go to a recording studio to record our song, it is often full. We end up going back home, wasting time and fuel, and have to return another day. Even when we finally get a chance to record, we then wait 3 to 4 weeks, sometimes even a month, for the tracks to be edited.
6: It's a debate that's likely to intensify as the use of AI in the music industry increases.
7: Stay away from AI. You guys get go back again and do the right thing.
5: Fa'a Nana Jerome Gray ending that report from Adele Fruin. Finally, warm tropical weather is a near constant part of life across the Pacific. But a cold snap has shocked people in Tonga. And across the kingdom, they're reaching for jackets, hoodies and extra blankets to stay warm. Tonga reporter Marion Kupu has the chilling details.
1: Gone are the shorts and light clothes in the tropical islands. For some, getting out of bed in the morning has become a challenge. Gesa Mailangi says she's had no choice but to rug up.
9: I'm wearing my jacket because it's so cold. I have to wear it to work every day. And then it seems like you're in New Zealand, you have to wake up and wear something in the morning.
1: The cold mornings are being felt by people across Tongatapu, including those who never expected to need winter clothing in a tropical Pacific nation. Originally from Fiji, Vei Raluve says even she has been caught off guard by the temperatures.
9: I reckon it's a lot colder here in Tonga right now compared to Fiji. And this is just from what I hear back at home. So the way I sit here, it's so cold. Like, honestly, it's too cold for me.
1: Ms. Raluve is right, but only just. In Fiji this week, temperatures dip dramatically as a severe low-pressure drought moves over the country. It's caused heavy rainfall, strong winds, and flooding. On Tuesday, Fiji's government closed all schools with parents advised to keep children at home. So what's behind the colder condition in the kingdom? According to the Tonga Meteorological Service, the kingdom is now entering its cool, dry season, which typically runs from May through to October. Meteorologists like the Afifita says, while many people are noticing the cold, the conditions are not unusual for this time of the year.
10: So we are in June. We are in just the beginning of our southern hemisphere winter season time. But for Tonga and similar Pacific Island countries, we usually don't have snow or very frosty-like temperatures, but it's usually marked by cool, dry season.
1: Mr. Fifita says the cooler weather is being driven by weather system moving north from the south.
10: Our weather pattern, our synoptic weather systems are being dominated by high-pressure systems from the south, which circulates cool, dry air from the South Pole and from the New Zealand waters, circulating it into our island.
1: Last week, temperatures in parts of Tongatapu fell to around 13.8 degrees Celsius, with some areas recording between 15 and 16 degrees overnight. And while many Tongans may feel like this is one of the coldest winters they've experienced, the records tells a different story. Historical data shows the coldest temperature ever recorded in the kingdom was 8 degrees Celsius on the 3rd of June 1985. Forecasters say the chilly conditions are likely to remain for some time yet.
10: Yes, I think our minimum temperatures falling in the low 10 to 15 degrees Celsius range is a possibility in the coming weeks and months.
1: For Nuku'alofa resident Halifi now, it's having a serious impact on his health. He only recently returned to work after recovering from pneumonia.
11: Well, the changes of the weather has caused some health impact on especially me. I recovered from pneumonia 3 days ago, so it was really hard for me. I take a sick leave, so I'm resuming back to work today, still wearing a jumper, a jacket because of the weather.
1: For now, many Tongans are keeping the jackets close by as winter continues to settle across the kingdom.
5: Mario Kupu reporting. And that's it from Pacific Review this week. I'm Liam Fox. Thanks for listening. And do join us again at the same time next week for more news and views from around the Pacific.
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13: Do you know the next Australian of the Year? 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
15: Hello again, Robin Williams with some stunning news about a book published 50 years ago. Yes, we always prefer to be late with the news. No, I'm being silly as ever. 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And I want you to hear how we greeted the book on The Science Show. 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

0: ABC News. Good morning, I'm Simon Lauder. A marine ornithologist says the discovery of the H5 bird flu variant in Western Australia's south will be catastrophic for Australian birds. The deadly virus was first detected in a brown skua bird found on a remote beach at the Capel Grande National Park near the town of Esperance last Sunday. Aurelie Leiby from the WA Seabird Conservation Network says wildlife, including black swans, could be completely wiped out by the virus.
1: It will be the first time that the birds are exposed to this illness. They have no immunity whatsoever to it. It will be catastrophic, like it has been in the Northern Hemisphere or particularly in America.
0: The Four Corners investigation has found logs from Tasmania's state forests are being shipped to Victoria to fill the void created by that state's ban on logging, despite Tasmanian authorities saying it's not occurring. Jade Toomey reports.
2: When Victoria announced a ban on native logging 3 years ago, Tasmanian environmentalist Patrick Johnson noticed an uptick in logs going across Bass Strait.
3: In my view, it's plundering the resources of Tasmania.
2: The Resources Minister, Felix Ellis, told Four Corners all the logs were from private land and that public logs were processed in Tasmania to bring economic benefits to the island. But Four Corners has tracked the logs and found that's not the case, and a private sawmill in Tasmania is on selling public logs to Victoria. The minister said it was disappointing to hear, and it is an expectation that processors engage every effort to process logs in Tasmania.
0: The British Prime Minister is expected to lay out a timetable for his resignation as early as today, as a more popular rival moves closer to challenging him for the Labour leadership. Here's Europe correspondent Mazoe Ford.
4: Sir Keir Starmer spent the weekend with his family at the Prime Minister's country estate Chequers, where allies said he was reflecting on political realities. Sir Keir is under intense pressure following party rival Andy Burnham's resounding victory in the Makerfield by-election last week. Mr Burnham, who'll be sworn in as an MP today, has previously said he'd launch a leadership challenge against the PM upon returning to Westminster. Several high-profile cabinet ministers have told the PM he should stand down to avoid a messy leadership contest. Mazoe Ford, ABC News, London.
0: American and Iranian officials have been meeting in Switzerland to try to bring a long-term end to the war in Iran. Here's America's editor, John Lyons.
5: The U.S.

0: mentally transform Washington's relationship with Iran. However, talks stalled after President Donald Trump posted on social media that he was prepared to bomb Iran again should there not be an agreement. Iranian officials said while the talks had stalled, they were not over yet, and both delegations remained in Switzerland. John Lyons, ABC News, Washington.
1: Australia's largest road freight transport association is calling on the federal government to scrap the heavy vehicle road user charge entirely for the remainder of the year. Over the weekend, the government announced an extension to the fuel excise cut for the month of July at a lower rate and a partial return of the road user charge at around 16 cents per litre. CEO of the National Road Transport Association, Warren Clark, says temporarily removing the road user charge for the next 6 months would provide the sector with certainty.
2: Small business, trucking businesses, transport operators, they need certainty on, you know, what their costs are going to be, or some sort of certainty. So at this stage, you know, a lot of these guys are still not getting paid on time. They're still carrying, you know, a lot of debt. Their cash flow has been impacted.
1: In sport, Spain has thrashed Saudi Arabia 4-0 in their FIFA Men's World Cup group game at Atlanta Stadium in the United States. Spanish star 18-year-old Lamine Yamal scored the opening goal of the match in the 10th minute. Australia's men's cricket team has completed a whitewash in its three-match T20 series against Bangladesh, taking out the final match by seven wickets in Chattagram. The visitors needed just 11 overs to chase Bangladesh's total of 109. And tennis champion Serena Williams has been awarded a wild card to the singles draw at Wimbledon, which starts next week. The 44-year-old recently returned to competition in doubles after nearly 4 years away from professional tennis. It means Williams will play both singles and doubles at Wimbledon after already accepting a wild card for the doubles competition with older sister Venus. You're up to date with the latest ABC News.
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4: Time for another science show. I'm Robin Williams.
5: And I'm Belinda Smith.
4: And I know, Bel, that you've been dealing with that cruel bastard, René Descartes.
5: Yeah, he truly was a heinous human being. But I've only been dealing with him in the interests of caring for animals.
4: Fair enough. And we're connected in all sorts of surprising ways, even painful ones.

0: And we shall ponder briefly the 50th birthday of the selfish gene a little later. But we begin with this quick trip into and around your brilliant brain with another book, just published with an unlikely title, You're Dangerously Well. It refers to cases of patients whose malady isn't obvious and whose treatment should include tender, loving care, not just industrial meds. And the man behind the book is Professor Roger Rees of Adelaide, famous for treating drastic head knocks. And your title, Professor, Dangerously Well, what does that mean?
1: What it means is that a patient sees a doctor or someone akin to that who says, my God, you're looking well, but they fail to see what is in fact hidden. So in this case of this woman, Anne Marks, with a severe salivary gland cancer, which was never identified, she was told, look, you're extremely well. I mean, you have low blood pressure, you've never smoked, and you don't have diabetes. My God, you're well. But in fact, she had a life-threatening tumour, which ended when it was excised in her not being able to speak, not being able to swallow, breathing through a trachea, and being peg-fed, and she was given 6 months to live. She, in fact, travelled the world for the next 14 years. But the initial description, from my point of view, and it was would have been, because it's an Oliver Sacks term, as you would well know, Robin, she was, in fact, dangerously well.
0: And when someone looks at you and says, oh, you are looking well these days, and I know that I'm sometimes looking like a bit of a cadaver.
1: Never, Robin.
0: A walking corpse. I mean, you prefer the idea that there's nothing wrong with you because there's nothing more tedious suddenly than having to go through medical procedures. And sometimes you wonder, and you talked about in the launch just now, the robotic nature of some of the medical measures, whether they're just covering their asses, making sure that they're giving the

0: drugs just in case.
1: It's reinforcing their own status. It's that element to it, because they're not like, well, SACs, people who spend time with the patient. If we watch a film of SACs with those people who, in the film Awakenings, what does he do? He spends time with them. He becomes them. He becomes congruent with the person he's with.
0: Now, it just so happens that film, Awakenings, with Oliver Sacks being portrayed by my namesake.
1: That's right, yes.
0: The comedian who's no longer with us, who, paradoxically, he was looking well, but he had a neurological problem.
1: Yes, we're all carrying these neurological problems. I mean, people say to me, oh, my God, you're looking fit. Well, 2 months ago, I had a heart attack, and I'd driven myself to my own surgery, not feeling too well that morning, and the nurse said, I think you should be on your way to the cardiac unit.
0: You're looking unwell.
1: Yes, you're looking unwell, you know.
0: That's a relief, yes.
1: But it is that, and one of the problems that we have is that our practice in Gulwa is a country, I mean, there's about 8 or 10 doctors there now, and the place is full up with people all the time.
0: Where is that?
1: It's a mighty place. It's on the mouth of the Murray. It's where the Murray flows into the Southern Ocean. I went there by chance 25, 30 years ago to set up the outreach program one weekend for the Health Commission for people with severe brain injury. It became the community rehabilitation program for the brain injured and lasted for the next 25 years. In some senses, thanks to you allowing me to talk about it on the Science Show.
0: Well, in fact, this is the science. There you were looking at the best ways of treating these many young people who were suddenly having set out that morning perfectly fit, and there was a smash either on a sports ground or in a motor vehicle or an assault.
1: But when we asked the young people who are at high risk, if you remember, that particular project was to identify people who are at high risk, and it was the people who are learning to drive, people in that 18 to 24 age group. And many of the young men, when we made that video, you're never ever the same again, I said, well, what's the principal issue? Is it bad roads? No, they said, it's violence. What we mean by violence is that violent behaviour is non-thinking behaviour. It's behaviour which has no contemplation at all, beginning, middle and end. And it occurs because there's a rush of violent fluid to the cortex which makes them fail to think. And their own thinking is like a ponded up river. It's going nowhere. So the only way of outlet for them is to be violent. And you see this all the time.
0: What's the scientific ingredient? Because this is a science show, of course, not a medical program. You're not talking to Norman Swan.
1: I think the scientific ingredient is based on my first meeting with the head of mission at the Lifehouse, Chris Milross. And he gave me a copy of The Lancet's compendium paper called The Science of Hope. And there's 80 references in it, and they look at the way in which behaving in a hopeful fashion enables the person not only to proceed in a positive fashion, but that alters the response of their immune system. So that concept of hope, which appears to be something which is social and interpersonal, has in fact a distinct effect on our immune system. And there's a chapter called A Look at Immunity, and the reviewer of it was Peter Doherty, who won the Nobel Prize for his improving our understanding of the immune system, and he's kindly endorsed this book. So we are affecting with hope, but we're affecting the immune system with every piece of behaviour. And Kathy Ellis, his book about the new health, she's the professor of biodiversity at Oxford, and she contrasts with Ian McEwan in his statement in his new novel. But she tells a positive view of life based on a much better understanding of our environment and how we nurture the environment. And if we do that, then we're building our own immune system or rebuilding us. Because the immune systems are shot to pieces in societies where the air is so poisonous.
0: And I think there Professor Rees is referring to social turmoil rather than toxins, where little seems secure and our anxieties then cause our health to suffer. The book is Dangerously Well, Life-Affirming Care at the O'Brien Lifehouse, and all sales of the book go to that hospital in Sydney. Now we leap across to UCLA, University of California, Los Angeles, but still with ideas about your brain and well-being. And here I must mention my late cat, a delightful Burmese, who always chose to sleep with us in our own bed, which must frankly have been almost guaranteed an infection with a germ called toxo, a germ I share, it turns out, with a third of the world's population. Meet Dr. Lina Pernas.
2: I had no idea what I would do. I just knew I wanted to do something with parasites.
0: And why toxo? Very famous parasite.
2: Toxo was very serendipitous. I really liked Stanford. At Stanford, there were a couple of parasites that were being researched in different labs, and the lab that I joined was one that worked on Toxoplasma.
0: It has a reputation, you know, a very famous one, of affecting the brain of the creature that eats it, usually through some other creature's poo, and makes it behave strangely, sometimes being self-sacrificial. Is that just a legend or true, do you think?
2: Self-sacrificial, maybe taking it a bit too far. I think that's more legend. But what is known is that it rewires the brain of rodents to have them lose their fear of cats. So by losing their aversion to this predator, toxo finds its home, and it can end up back in the cat.
0: What's your research to do with that sort of parasite?
2: My research journey was also a bit serendipitous. It started when my graduate advisor, John Boothroyd, showed me an electron micrograph of a cell infected with Toxoplasma. And one of the most striking features of this micrograph was that all of the mitochondria in the cell, so just like toxo is well known, I think mitochondria are even more well known as the powerhouse of the cell, but all of the mitochondria of that cell were surrounding the parasite vacuole. And so after seeing that image, I was driven by trying to understand, how does this interaction happen? Why do mitochondria end up there? And what does that interaction mean for both the host cell, whose mitochondria are now around the parasite, and the parasite?
0: Mitochondria, I've got, is it millions of them in all through the body? And
3: billions, yeah.
0: And strangely enough, the mitochondria are sometimes thought to have started way back in history as externally living microorganisms that invaded the cell and kept home. So there's a relationship there, isn't there, with adapting to a foreign place?
2: There very much is. It's helped us think of mitochondria in a different way. So I think what you're alluding to is the theory of endosymbiosis, by which about 1.5 billion years ago, a smaller bacteria ended up in a larger archaeal cell, and over evolutionary time, those became our mitochondria. There's hundreds of thousands of mitochondria in any given cell, and for the longest time, these workhorses, if you will, during infection were considered to be bystanders. But we started thinking of them as the cellular microbiota. So the same way that our microbiota protects us and gives us important nutrients, we started thinking, well, maybe the mitochondria are not just bystanders, but the microbiota of the cell, and they're protecting the cell because, out of infina, it's their home as well. And through this, we found that mitochondria are able to compete with invading pathogens like Toxoplasma for the nutrients that the pathogens need to grow. And by restricting the pathogen's access to nutrients, they can restrict the growth of the pathogen.
0: And what have you investigated to apply that story?
2: We have investigated the nutrient competition, or the competition for two particular nutrients. One are fatty acids, and the other are B vitamin folate. And we found that upon sensing Toxoplasma, the host cell can rewire mitochondrial metabolism to make these powerhouses of the cell that actually Holly gave me a great analogy for. We think of them now more as the infantry of the cell, to take up more folate or to take up more fatty acids.
0: So how could that be applied in the health project? Presumably you're looking at human beings and their toxos.
2: Mm-hmm. Down the line, the hope would be that we can rewire our metabolism by making our mitochondria healthier, by making them take up more fatty acids, for example, which when athletes are doing a certain exercise, they burn more fatty acids, that by finding ways to engineer our mitochondrial metabolism, we can also find ways to restrict the growth of not only Toxoplasma, but any other pathogen that needs fatty acids or that needs folates when it infects the host cell.
0: Do many people actually get toxo in a way that affects their health? I've never quite met one.
2: I think this raises a very interesting question. So 1/3 of the world's population is estimated to have Toxoplasma. However, it's in a form that's thought to be asymptomatic. And what's always been remarkable to me is that this form lives potentially in our brains and is quiet. And so for a long time, the dogma was that chronic toxoplasmosis, so when you've had the infection for more than a year, is silent and asymptomatic and doesn't affect you. But there's more and more studies emerging that indicate that there is a modulation of immune system function in individuals that have chronic toxoplasmosis. So even if you don't have overt symptoms, there are changes in your immune system going on that you are not even aware of. So I think it does affect the immune system component. And then there's been very interesting work from predominantly driven by a Czech scientist, Dr. Jaroslav Flegger, that has investigated how toxoplasma impacts human behavior. And I think he won an Ig Nobel Prize, so these are the prizes that make you laugh and then make you think, for showing that they make men who are infected with chronic toxoplasmosis are more likely to be, I think, indolent and scruffy and take less care of themselves, whereas women are more likely to be intelligent and sexier and risk-taking. So
3: that doesn't rule out terribly many people. I mean, most men I know a bit that.
2: Well, I don't know what the rate is in Australia, but it's usually not a problem for immunocompetent individuals. So for healthy folks, toxo will stay in its chronic stage and it won't cause any overt symptoms. It becomes a problem in two scenarios. One is when an individual becomes immunocompromised. So it became a huge deal during the AIDS epidemic because all these individuals who had had chronic toxoplasmosis and who were fine started presenting brain lesions and started dying because now this parasite could replicate with impunity. And the other severe problem is for pregnant women. So if a pregnant woman already has toxo, it's not thought to be an issue. But if a woman becomes pregnant, then becomes infected with toxoplasmosis, this can have profound consequences for the fetus. So it can infect the fetus and lead to all sorts of brain deformations and eye problems.
0: Dr. Lina Panas, who's a professor at the University of California, Los Angeles. And by now, I hope you'll see a connection of all those living things, like us, a connection so varied and wide that everything from even our genes and our organelles, like those mitochondria, were once outside us, living independently. So let's now briefly, Bell, celebrate the 50th anniversary of those selfish genes.
4: In the beginning, there was the soup. And the soup, floating like bits of alphabet, were the genes. And the genes were selfish. And so the world was selfish too.

0: I'm Robin Williams, and today The Science Show is all about the whole of natural history, the origins of human beings, and the meaning of life. You may have seen in the shops a glossy book with the fetching title of The Selfish Gene. The cover is surreal, and the style is like science fiction. In fact, it's a serious, and thought by some to be a significant contribution to modern evolutionary theory. Richard Dawkins is the author. He works at Oxford, where one of his colleagues is Desmond Morris, who wrote The Naked Ape. That's a sort of ethological number 96. Actually, Desmond Morris designed the Way Out cover for The Selfish Gene. Now, like The Naked Ape, Richard Dawkins' book gives itself rather a large scope. He tries to explain how altruism could have been produced, that's loving-kindness, if you like, by an evolutionary process that seems designed to produce nothing but self-interest. He attacks the way some biologists have talked of populations being the basis for natural selection. And then he jumps right up to human society to say that our culture, our music, our customs and religions could be subject to the same evolutionary forces, selfish ones. And now let's hear what Richard Dawkins himself has to say. After all the popular books we've had in recent years on what's now called sociobiology, why do we need yet another one?
1: I was stimulated by some of the works that you're probably referring to, for example, Robert Ardrey's Social Contract, which I thought a very interesting book with a very interesting thesis, the only trouble with it being that it was wrong. And I felt it was important that a book so persuasively argued as Ardrey's shouldn't be allowed to go unchallenged. Basically, it's a matter of whether natural selection favours group welfare rather than individual or gene welfare. I wanted to make the point very strongly that it's gene welfare that counts, and that conclusions parallel to those of Ardrey's, but ending up different, could be arrived at if we treat the gene as the unit of selection rather than the group, as he did. I also felt that there are profound questions such as what is the meaning of life, rather pretentious sounding things like that, what is the meaning of life, why are we here, what is man, which could be given a really quite simple and straightforward answer that anybody could understand. And I was intrigued and fascinated by the sorts of answers that modern biology is able to give, and I wanted to share some of that fascination.
0: You talked about this discrepancy between group and individual. What did Darwin have to say about these things at the time that he actually wrote about them?
1: Darwin, of course, knew nothing of genes, but that apart, he had it all right, if I can put it like that. Darwin all the time talked about individual welfare, and I think that the only thing one would want to add to what Darwin said is to do with genes. Darwin didn't have the benefit of what we now know about genes, even though, oddly enough, he could have had if he'd read a certain obscure horticultural journal in which Gregor Mendel published his findings on genetics.
0: Yes, which were not read for, several decades. If we can go back further than Darwin, much, much further, to the time when there were not plants and animals on the world, when there was, if you like, the famous primeval soup with complex molecules floating around in it. Could you tell us how these complex molecules, the basis of life, came to be involved in a process that actually evolved?
1: The key step in that process was the arising in that primeval soup of molecules which had the power of self-replication. We don't know how that happened. There are lots of theories, lots of speculations about it. But all these speculations seem to agree on one thing, that the key to the process was this matter of replication. It just means that a molecule arose by chance in the primeval soup, which happened to have the property that it served as a kind of mold or template on which copies of itself could be made. And smaller molecules, which were in plentiful supply in the soup, were arranged by this mold or template so that they created an exact copy of the original replicator molecule. Nowadays, the equivalent of that replicator molecule would be called DNA, and it's possible that the original one 4,000 million years ago in the primeval soup was DNA, but it's much more likely that it was some other kind of replicator molecule, and DNA is a kind of later usurper.
0: So we have the process beginning. How did it become such that many different forms of life evolved? Why make the whole thing so difficult by producing many, many, many different forms of life?
1: Well, I think first I should say perhaps that the process of replication, first of all, gave rise to what I've called survival machines, which are larger entities not made of replicating molecules, but created by replicating molecules. By that I just mean bodies, you and me, but originally they'd have been much simpler, single cells, perhaps single jackets of protein. These were machines created by the replicators for their own survival, and at the end of 4,000 million years that gave rise to us. Now your question is, why were there so many different sorts of them? Why wasn't there just one form of life that discovered how to do it, so to speak, in the best possible way and then stuck with it?
0: Yes.
1: And that is, of course, a very interesting and difficult question. I think I can answer it very roughly. If you start out imagining one single way of life, it might be a simple microscopic plant which floats around in the sea and absorbs sunlight and uses the energy of sunlight to make it the chemicals that it needs. There are plenty of those still left. Why did anything else evolve? Well, the answer is that when you've got a simple form of plant like that, there is the possibility for other organisms to exploit it by eating it. And once you've got the possibility for other organisms to exploit it, then there's the possibility for yet other ones to exploit them. So you have herbivores being exploited by carnivores. Then you have parasites exploiting both herbivores and carnivores. And as each ecological niche is filled, it creates the possibility for yet other ones to be filled in more bizarre and outlandish ways, until now we have thousands and millions of different species all making a living by exploiting each other.
2: Professor Richard Dawkins in Oxford. And yes, if you suspected that was from a science show nearly 50 years ago, it was. To celebrate the 50th anniversary of Selfish Gene, the book. And Professor Dawkins will be here in Australia in November, I hear. And to carry on with more evidence on how we are so very much connected is Belle Smith. Belle, it's not so much a matter of pain, but also how we also share even feelings with other creatures.
3: Yeah, that's right, Robin. So a few weeks ago, you might remember we featured an interview with an entomologist who found crickets seemingly feel pain. It's an example of a study into animal sentience. So that's where the various species can feel things like pain, happiness, pleasure, joy, that kind of thing. So you might think, well, why bother with any of this kind

0: Department of Research. Well, short of getting an idea of how flies and cockroaches experience the world, these studies might also change their legal status and maybe one day even give them animal welfare protection.
1: Even from very early philosophy, like Descartes arguing that animals were just machines that mimic the appearance of experience, but they don't have any inner life.
0: Dr. Eliza Middleton, an entomologist at the University of Sydney, and yeah, René Descartes being the I think, therefore I am guy, he thought animals did not feel pain and were incapable of experiencing suffering. Any noises an animal might make in response to something that we'd consider painful were, to him, simply the squeaks of a poorly oiled machine.
1: That concept from the 1600s really shaped Western science and philosophy because they were very intertwined back then. But that, even that machine metaphor, you know, that's been retreating in the face of evidence for 300 years. We no longer look at a dog and think that a dog is a soulless, thoughtless being. We might think it's only thinking about smelling butts and stuff, but it thinks.
0: And thinking is also relevant to whether an animal feels pain, because pain is more than just that reflex of jerking your hand away from the hot plate when you accidentally touch it. It also involves some level of cognition.
1: The critical distinction is between nociception, which is our ability to detect a harmful stimulus, which is a reflexive, automatic response that requires no consciousness, and pain, which is that subjective experience of suffering, which requires the brain to generate a negative state. And so with only nociception, we react to touching a hot plate as a reflex. You don't think about it. You have sensed that it's hot and you move your hand. With pain, we learn not to do that again.
0: So yes, it's generally accepted that vertebrates, like your butt-sniffing dogs, have that level above the reflex response to feel pain. But invertebrates? Well, research into this has really only come about in the past few decades.
1: Well, I think this really started back in 1991. There's a paper from a group, Zabala and Gomez, and they were looking at whether crickets show any sort of pain-like responses to morphine.
0: And to do this, these scientists got crickets, gave some of them morphine, and then put them in a box that could get really hot and presumably quite painful. And they found that the crickets that did not get the drugs tried to jump out a lot quicker than the crickets that did have the drugs.
1: Much like we are able to withstand more pain when we get treated with morphine, they develop tolerance to it, so they need progressively more morphine to deal with a pain. When they're treated with naloxone, which is a chemical that's used to block opioids in humans, it showed the same impact in the crickets, that the morphine was no longer effective when they were treated with naloxone. And it also showed that they get addicted to morphine, much like humans get addicted.
0: So crickets and humans, we share some similarities when it comes to morphine. And that's interesting, sure. But it's not direct evidence that insects feel pain, just that morphine seems to work on them much like it does on us. But then,
1: in 2003, which is still a long time ago, researchers at Caltech identified a gene in fruit flies that they named painless because it was essential for thermal nociception. So flies lacking that gene failed to respond to damaging heat. So they were able to, you know, turn that on and off, and there we have some evidence of nociception. So that evidence in invertebrates and insects has been around for, you know, quite a while, I'd say. But the conceptual leap between nociception and experiencing pain, I think, really started to gain momentum in 2019 with Greg Neely's work at UCID with his team. And that was where they showed that the fruit flies can develop chronic pain.
0: Yeah, fruit flies. And even before 2019, Greg had already discovered the genes in fruit flies that are involved in sensing hot, hot heat. Here's Greg.
2: And so in that study, we turned off each gene that the fruit fly has one by one, just in their nervous system, in their brain, basically, and their sensory nerves. And then we put them on a test to see if they could detect high temperature that could hurt them.
0: A bit like the cricket heat test.
2: And then we basically evaluated animals that could sense the temperature and ones that couldn't sense the temperature.
0: If the flies still had the genes that could sense heat, well, they tended to jump around or fly to get off the hot surface.
2: And it basically taught us all the basic machinery that's required for an insect to set.

0: and avoid noxious temperature, so really high dangerous temperature, and that's similar to our pain sensation.
1: What is a noxious temperature to a fruit fly?
0: So it's anything above 44 degrees Celsius, probably. It depends how long the time is. So if you give them like a 5-minute window, then 44 degrees will knock them unconscious because it's so hot, it hurts them.
1: So that study looked at acute pain, a sort of one and done situation where something hurts, but after a short while, that pain goes away. But the big issue with us humans is chronic pain, which persists well after an injury is healed. And so Greg and his team showed in 2019 that the same could happen in fruit flies.
0: We basically injured one of their nerves going down their legs, which is basically like sciatica.
1: They let the injury heal.
0: And then we watched them under normal situation. They didn't seem to show a lot of spontaneous escape behaviors.
1: In other words, the flies acted like your typical healthy flies, just, you know, walking around, doing fly things.
0: So they were acting pretty normal. But then when we put them on a higher temperature, then they would basically run around and jump, trying to escape the temperature, even though it's not hot enough really to harm them. So an uninjured animal would just be cool with that temperature. It was 38 degrees. And an injured animal then thought that it was really dangerous.
1: That response, where flies tried to escape and protect themselves, even in a balmy 38 degrees that otherwise wouldn't hurt them, they acted that way for the rest of their life. Eliza Middleton again.
2: So that's not a reflex. Reflexes don't generalise across the body. Reflexes don't persist over weeks. That requires some central nervous system involvement.
1: Okay, so fruit flies seem to have some kind of pain. Crickets too. What about bees?
2: Bumblebees can make motivational trade-offs around pain. So they're willing to endure a noxious heat for a sufficiently valuable food reward. And that willingness scales with the reward's value. So reflexes also don't make trade-offs. Trade-offs require the brain to evaluate those competing priorities. And that's a signature of experience, not of a mechanism.
1: There are, of course, arguments against the idea that insects can feel pain. One of the big ones revolves around the size and structure of their brains. They're pretty small and simple compared to ours. So there is the thought that they can't really be conscious because they've got such tiny brains.
2: But we used to make the same kind of argument about fish, that they couldn't feel because they lacked a neocortex. But fish don't need a neocortex. They have their own neural architecture that does the same job. And I think it's really about, what is the question that we're asking? It isn't, do they feel pain the same as us? Because they definitely don't. They don't have the same architecture as we do. But that doesn't mean that that experience is absent.
1: Okay. If insects experience pain, or their version of it at least, what does that mean for us and them? Back to Greg Neely.
0: So the very first thing is, we share a common ancestor 550 million years ago, insects and humans. Basically, there's an original animal that we both get some of our genes from. And 550 million years ago, pain system had already evolved and been established. And it's very, very ancient. And then second thing is, because we have similar systems, insects can teach us about how our pain works. And then probably the third implication is that, well, if they can experience something like our pain, then are they suffering and how do we manage that?
1: And this is where we wade into law and animal welfare and the legal definition of an animal, because not all animals are animals in the eyes of the law. Put very simply, animals, the legal definition of them, are protected by animal welfare law. Animals that aren't legally animals do not have that protection. So in Australia, most states and territories generally define an animal as a live member of a vertebrate species, so amphibians, reptiles, birds, fish, non-human mammals. But invertebrates? Less so. But that's not to say it doesn't happen elsewhere. One of the first places to recognise octopus and other cephalopods as sentient beings was the UK, with the Animal Welfare Sentience Act of 2022. Crabs and lobsters were included under this too. One of the driving forces behind this legislation was philosopher Jonathan Birch at the London School of Economics. He looked into hundreds of studies of cephalopods and crustaceans and found they are sentient. They can have subjective feelings, they can

0: be pleasant, like joy, or unpleasant, like pain. Yeah, even prawns. In a report to the UK government, he laid out 8 scientific criteria for sentience. It included things like an animal has the necessary biological hardware to detect noxious stimuli. It might show self-protective behaviours, like tending to a wounded part of the body. It might also learn to avoid noxious stimuli through reinforcement. Now, the report says that there's no single criterion which, on its own, shows that an animal is sentient. But the more criteria an animal meets, the more likely sentience becomes. And insects fulfil quite a few of those 8 criteria.
1: The Diptera, the flies, and the Blattidae, which are the cockroaches, they satisfy 6 of the 8 criteria of pain. Bees and wasps and also ants satisfy 4.
0: What about Orthoptera, which includes crickets?
1: They also satisfy 4. So I think it's clear that we're just getting more and more evidence that maybe we were wrong. Maybe they do feel things. Maybe they do have a subjective experience.
0: So what would it take for insects to be recognised as sentient beings, as octopus and squid were?
1: Yeah, well, I think this is also a really interesting and worthwhile thing to talk about, because I think it's very clear that the history of animal welfare and animal welfare law is really a history of a line being drawn and then moved and then another boundary and then we move it again. And so with the octopuses and the squids, the research around them to support that decision was less systematic evidence than what we have now for insects. So there was less evidence of them being sentient in terms of meeting strict criteria than what there is for insects now.
0: Oh, so how did they manage it?
1: Well, they made it on precautionary grounds, you know, the precautionary principle that if something might be hurt, maybe we just don't hurt it. Like, you don't withhold protections until certainty is achieved. You act when evidence crosses a reasonable threshold.
0: That said, things are changing in Australia when it comes to invertebrate welfare, but very slowly. So in 2019, the ACT became the first Australian state or territory to change the legal status of animals from property to sentient beings, and that included octopus and crabs. But insects eventually being classed as sentient?
2: It's tough to say.
0: Greg Neely again.
2: There is some kind of philosophical implication to thinking that insects can suffer, but really basically like they have the same kind of senses that we have. They have the same behaviors we have, so they can taste, they can see. It's not shocking that they can detect dangerous stimulus and try to avoid them. I think one thing to note is when an insect is sensing and avoiding noxious temperature, it's not exactly the same as our pain because their brain isn't as advanced as ours, or maybe is advanced in a different way. And so they don't have some of the higher level processing that we have. So we have to be really careful we're not too anthropomorphic and like projecting human experiences onto insects. Their sensing is different than what we sense, but it has a common ancestor.
0: Even in the absence of changing an insect's status to an animal in the eyes of the law, studies into how they experience the world should change the way we treat them. And this is according to Tom White. His lab did the study which showed that crickets groom a damaged antenna in a way that's similar to a dog licking a hurt paw.
3: We interact with insects in enormous numbers. The really big ones would be through farming and through pest control and agriculture as well. And so it may encourage us, it should encourage us actually, to reflect on how we interact with them from their perspective. If they can live better or worse lives, then that creates that responsibility in us, I think, to support them in doing so.
0: Hmm. So use the fly swat, one swift bang to get the fly rather than spraying it and then chasing it around as it slowly spins around and dies on the floor.
3: That's a very acute but straightforward example, yes. I'm not suggesting that we never have to kill an insect again, although, well, no, look, I won't go that far. But if we do and where we do, then we can do better or worse at it. So we can consider it from their perspective as well. Fast is much better. In the context of farming, maybe we move away from methods such as baking them or even blanching or boiling them into something that's faster, more humane, and with some explicit consideration of what might be going on the inside there.
0: Is that how they're killed?
3: Yes, there's currently no sort of regulation. So those are common. Freezing in the air, blanching and boiling and convection baking are pretty standard.

0: standard ways of en masse killing insects. And then, of course, out in the wild, lots of different pest control methods like insecticides, pesticides, but those are all developed only with efficacy. So do they kill or not in mind? Of course, there's no question of how they kill, and some may be fast, some may be slow. So yeah, it may prompt a bit of a rethink as how we go about these things.
1: Dr. Tom White from the University of Sydney, does this change how you treat mosquitoes in the house, Robin?
2: Well, my body has an automatic reaction now that I'm 104. And Descartes, I was at school with him, of course, always told me that you can't be to blame for what your hand does automatically.
1: It's a reflex. Sure.
2: That's right. Yeah, boom. Oh, sorry. This is The Science Show on ABC Radio National. And so, having been relatively quiet about the greenery today, plants that is, they too are showing explosive numbers if you look about how many more species are being found all the time here in Australia. Do join me now in northern Queensland with Professor Darren Crane and a really special herbarium. How long has this herbarium been up and running?
3: In this location since 2008, but we operate as a joint venture. The three partners in the joint venture are the Queensland Government through the Queensland Herbarium in Brisbane, the CSIRO through the National Herbarium in Canberra, and JCU. And so we formed this joint venture in 2008 and brought together three small collections that existed in North Queensland here but weren't strongly connected. So we brought them together into a new purpose-built facility, brought all the staff of those institutions together.
2: Now you have critical mass.
3: Now we have critical mass, absolutely. And things are off and humming, and we're doing things collectively that none of us could have done individually.
2: I cannot resist the obvious question. How many specimens do you have here?
3: Close to 200,000. To the integer, exactly how many we have, because they're all databased. So you can see that each of these specimens in these pigeonholes in this compactus unit comprises a twig, usually, pressed and dried and stored between archival paper and stacked up with other specimens of those species. And collectively across the whole collection, we've got nearly 200,000. All of the metadata associated with each of those scientific specimens is databased, and it's all available publicly through a wonderful portal called the Atlas of Living Australia.
2: Excellent. And you have selected three examples here for me. And the first one, ex-Queensland Herbarium erythro, that reminds me of blood.
3: Yes, Erythroxylum ellipticum. Erythro meaning blood, oxalum meaning wood.
2: Bloodwood.
3: It's not a bloodwood. You might assume that from the name. But I got this one out because some will know that Erythroxylum is the genus of plants that produces cocaine. Now, it's a genus of plants that's found worldwide, and one species found in South America is the source of cocaine. We have probably five, maybe more species in Australia. Some of them are yet to be given scientific names, of the same genus. And we don't think the Australian ones contain the same alkaloids that are highly prized in some quarters. But nonetheless, I got this out because it helps us tell the story of the broader value of conservation. We talk about conservation of our biological diversity as a means to retain our natural heritage, but we can also talk about conservation as a means to preserve our capability to support industries of the future.
2: Industries? Not cocaine industries.
3: Not necessarily cocaine, but there could be very useful medicinal compounds in here that could be, you know, the next treatment for some horrible disease.
2: And, of course, you have an association with Indigenous knowledge about which were the medical plants, leaves, that were exploited, and so you know where to look.
3: Absolutely, and we are working with a number of Indigenous groups hand in hand in partnership arrangements that are equitable, at their invitation, in order to characterise their medicinal plants, try and work out what the compounds are that are responsible for that medicinal effect, and potentially produce patentable products that can deliver economic benefits back to those communities at some point in the future.
2: And what's the next one we've got to look at?
3: The next one is another example of a native Australian plant that has recently been investigated, again in partnership with the traditional owners, for its medicinal properties. So this one is interesting because it was actually only named a bit more than, I think, 15 to 20 years ago now. So it's a species that's been relatively recently characterised by science. It's used medicinally by the Indigenous people of the southwestern Atherton Tablelands here as a topical treatment for skin diseases.

0: And so we're working with some biochemists and natural product scientists in the Australian Institute of Tropical Health and Medicine to see if we can identify what compounds in those plants are responsible for that medicinal effect. Mm. And if they're novel compounds, then the potential remains there for patenting and for economic benefits.
1: I'm going to ask a ridiculous question. It reminds me of leguminosae. In other words...
0: That's exactly what it is. It's a legume.
1: No.
0: It's a legume. Yes.
1: Legume, yeah.
0: Absolutely.
1: And you've got something that's almost like an open pea pod.
0: That's right, yeah. The legumes are, of course, the pea and the bean family, as you so so cleverly just stated. They're interesting. They're a huge family of plants globally. They're very ecologically important, agriculturally important, of course.
1: Absorbing nitrogen.
0: Because it's the microorganisms that take up residence in the root nodules of a leguminosus plant, which are doing the nitrogen fixation, that are drawing nitrogen from the atmosphere and converting it into useful nitrogen, which then enhances the soil. So it's not so much the plant itself, it's the plant acting as a host, if you like, for the microorganisms that are actually doing the nitrogen production. So you often find plants of this family in soils that are low in nitrogen because they have this ability to create their own.
1: And finally, there's a broad... Is it correct to call it a broadleaf because it's got bigger leaves?
0: Bigger leaves. This is a rainforest vine. This one was literally named scientifically about a week ago.
1: No!
0: By one of our scientists here, Dr. Wendy Cooper. And we've known about the plant for some time, but it was always thought to be part of a broader, more widespread species. But when she got in and did the detailed taxonomic work, including some genetic analysis, she realised that this plant is actually quite distinct from more broadly ranging species. It's a climber. It grows in the rainforest. It's got some hideous thorns growing on the stems here that you can see that it uses to climb up into the canopy. And it's a close relative of capers. In fact, it's in the genus that capers are in. So the capers you eat, you grind up to make sauces and things like that, and you throw in your stir-fries. It's an Australian caper berry. But it has a really big, glorious flower. And because of that, the name that Wendy gave to it was Caparis, Caparis being the genus name, and the species name is Splendidissima. Exceptionally splendid.
1: Yeah.
0: Because of the great big flower that it has. It's quite a stunning thing.
1: Mm.
0: This is an example, I guess, of the fact that sort of the classification and the naming and the scientific description of life is an ongoing process that, you know, we've barely just begun for some groups. We've been at this, at least on this continent, for 255 years now, but we're still discovering, or scientifically discovering, of course, Indigenous people have known about these plants for millennia and have their own names for them and their own classification systems. But within the Western scientific system, we're still naming plants at an extraordinary rate and a globally exceptional rate. So on this continent, botanists are naming on the order of 150 new plant species, and this is plant species alone, every year.
1: That's most impressive. And of course, if you look out the window at this huge landscape in northern Queensland, the treasures could be unbounded.
0: Absolutely. But it's not just the rainforest. The rainforests are incredibly biologically rich, of course, but it's often drier, less attractive country that hasn't attracted the attention of the botanists in the past that yields the most discoveries. And particularly in Western Australia, where some parts of that state have been under mining leases for decades in some cases, and the mining leases get activated and the botanists get in there to do environmental assessments and turn up new plant species all over the place because nobody's been there. Nobody with the right knowledge has been there at the right time.
1: I wonder how many Australians know the extent of what's going on.
0: Probably not many, but it's something that we're quite proud of. As I say, 150 new plant species on average, year on year. And globally, that is only exceeded by two other countries, one of which is Brazil, no surprises there. The other is China.
1: Aha.
0: Mm.
1: And you're working in cooperation to some extent with some of your scientists with Chinese.
0: Not only Chinese, but we in the herbarium community have long collaborated globally. We've got long-standing standards, if you like, for exchanging and donating our collections to other like-minded institutions around the world and them donating specimens they collect to ours. So in our little collection here in remote North Queensland, we've got specimens from all over the world. We had a Swedish scientist come here recently because he was interested in the botanists who travelled with Cook. Sir Joseph Banks was one, but the other lesser-known botanist was a Swede called Daniel Solander. And so we had a researcher come out from Sweden to retrace Solander's steps, if you like, or paddles.
1: Paddling, yes.
0: And he came into the

0: herbarium here? And he just said, oh, I don't suppose you have any Swedish plants here. And I said, well, as a matter of fact, we do. It was only about a 7 or 8, but I said, we have some. And I got them out and he was mightily impressed.
1: Professor Darren Crane, director of the Australian Tropical Herbarium. And I was shocked to find out that there's about 150 new plant species discovered every year from Australia. So that's second highest rate in the world, second only to Brazil. And the Tropical Herbarium is really, truly, like you said, a very special place, an absolute treasure. Also a treasure for astrophotographers have been the Ripper Auroras we've been seeing over the past couple of years. There are a few months there where I couldn't open social media without seeing loads of stunning photos of red and green and violet lights all over the place. But are auroras an Earth-only phenomenon? In this instalment of Weather Off Earth, we're looking at space weather. That's what causes those auroras we see, and find out if other planets get these lights in the sky too. Here's Dr. Chelsea Huang, an astronomer at the University of Southern Queensland.
2: Auroras happen when a solar storm happens. This is when the sun releases a stream of very high-speed electrified gas to outer space. And these gas are usually composed by electrons and protons. And when this solar storm passes through Earth, some of the particles will get trapped by Earth's magnetic field. And they will stream down along the magnetic field to the poles of Earth. And these high-energy particles will hit Earth's atmosphere, excite the molecules in our atmosphere, and then cause them to emit light. That's actually why you typically see auroras with different colors. Green is actually mostly from oxygen, and sometimes oxygen also emits a little bit of red-orange light. And then you would have blue and purple from nitrogen.
1: Right, okay. So the ingredients for an aurora are charged particles from a star, like a solar storm, and a planet with an atmosphere and a magnetic field. Is that right?
2: Yes. So if you have any of these conditions, we expect the planet to have auroras.
1: And so what sort of planets do have these conditions?
2: The Hubble Space Telescope have imaged auroras on both Jupiter and Saturn. The one on Jupiter's atmosphere is extremely interesting because on Earth, we typically expect the strength of auroras corresponding to the strength of solar wind. Except on Jupiter, it also correlates with the orbital period of one of Jupiter's largest moon, Io.
1: Huh.
2: So this is very interesting because we believe Io has molten lavas underneath it, and Io interacts with Jupiter's magnetic field and caused some interesting connections between Io and Jupiter. And these particular connected magnetic field interact with the solar wind and then amplify the auroras when the Io orbiting around Jupiter.
1: Wow, okay, so the iron in Io, I guess it tinkers maybe with Jupiter's magnetic field. And so what does that do to the auroras? It just makes them more spectacular?
2: It makes it sometimes become stronger and sometimes becomes weaker while Io orbiting around Jupiter. We actually see this more obviously in the radio emissions from Jupiter because when solar storm hits us, we not only just see the optical lights, which is aurora, but we also have radio signals from the solar storm interact with the magnetic field.
1: Of course, like I've never thought about this really, but it does make sense that the light that's produced when solar storms interact with magnetic fields isn't just optical light, the light that we can see, but also other wavelengths, like the longer wavelengths, radio waves. And we have telescopes on Earth that can detect those radio waves from Jupiter when it gets auroras too. And what about Saturn?
2: Yeah, so Saturn also has auroras observed by the Hubble Space Telescope, but I don't believe any of Saturn's moons interacting with it in such an interesting way.
1: Do we see auroras on planets outside of the solar system?
2: And currently, we actually don't have the capability of observe auroras around planets around other stars yet, but we're actually hoping to be able to observe them soon. Many planets orbit very close to their host star, so we expect the planet's magnetic field will interact with their host star's magnetic field.

0: field, similar to how Io interacts with Jupiter's magnetic field. And when their host star's solar wind passes through this interaction, we expect to observe radio moderations corresponding to the orbital period of the planets. And this radio signal currently is not reachable with this generation of radio telescope. But as you know, Australia is building the square kilometer array that will be a lot better at observing radio signals in the outer space. And we're hoping to use the SKA to detect this kind of signal in the next decade.
1: Okay, so while we might not be able to actually see the lights, we'll be able to pick up the radio signature of an aurora when it happens on an exoplanet, hopefully.
0: Yes, that's the hope.
1: Dr. Chelsea Huang, an astronomer at the University of Southern Queensland.
2: And I hope Lisa Gershwin in Hobart was listening, our glow queen.
1: Production by David Fisher. I'm Belinda Smith.
2: And I'm Robert Williams.
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4: 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And July the 4th is the country's birthday. 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
5: Have you got all your logins? 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Do you know who your manager is? It can be really hard starting a new job, and you might think that onboarding a new employee is more art than science. This week on This Working Life, we take a deep dive into the challenging world of onboarding and how we can all be doing it better. That's coming up on ABC Radio National with me, Lisa Leong, after the news.
6: Good morning, this is ABC News. I'm Garrett Mundy. High-level talks between the United States and Iran have stalled after the US President Donald Trump warned he's prepared to restart hostilities against Tehran. Here's America's editor, John Lyons.
7: As delegates from both sides met in Switzerland, there were mixed messages from the US side, with President Trump threatening to hit Iran very hard again, while his Vice President, J.D. Vance, who attended the talks, described them as historic and said the US was prepared to fund fundamentally transform its relationship with Iran. Iranian delegates stalled the talks after President Trump's social media threat, but said they were not completely over. The talks are part of a 60-day ceasefire during which the US and Iran will try to agree to key issues, including the future of Iran's nuclear program.
6: Israeli Prime Minister Benjamin Netanyahu has vowed to never let Iran arm itself with nuclear weapons. US Vice President J.D. Vance, who's at the Swiss negotiations, has reiterated the Trump administration's determination to make sure Iran gives up on its nuclear goals. Iran's President Masoud Pezeshkian has hit back, declaring his country will maintain its right to enrich uranium, and the United States just has to accept that. Mr. Netanyahu says he'll do whatever it takes to prevent Iran from acquiring nuclear weapons.
8: Regarding Iran, whatever political developments may occur, I will not allow Iran to arm itself with nuclear weapons. As long as I am Prime Minister of Israel, it will not happen.
6: Australia's largest road freight transport association is calling on the federal government to rethink its decision to wind down the heavy vehicle road user charge reduction. Here's political reporter Lexi Junewick.
9: Over the weekend, the government announced an extension to the fuel excise cut for July at a lower rate of 16 cents per litre and a partial return of the heavy vehicle road user charge at 16 cents per litre. CEO of the National Road Transport Association, Warren Clark, says he wants to see the road user charge reduced to zero until the end of this year.
10: This is not someone taking a joyride in their car. This is a company providing an essential service to keep this economy going.
9: The road user charge for heavy vehicle operators is usually 32.4 cents per litre.
6: WA authorities are encouraging the community to continue reporting sick or dead birds after the discovery of the deadly H5 variant of bird flu in Australia, Maya Cordick reports.
11: The Department of Primary Industries has confirmed there were 16 reports between Perth and the Cape Le Grand area in the 24-hour period to 3 o'clock on Saturday afternoon. This includes 5 reports related to seabirds, with 2 from the Esperance area, where the first case of the H5 variant was discovered. WA marine ornithologist Doralee Labey believes there are more infected birds than recorded.
12: It is a huge stretch of coastline, not very well monitored for the arrival of the disease.
11: Anyone who sees sick or dead birds or marine mammals should not touch the animals, but report it to the Emergency Animal Disease Hotline.
6: The state opposition leader Basil Zemplis

0: this.
1: A shark advice alert has been issued after a whale carcass was discovered at the Basin on Rottnest Island yesterday. The Department of Primary Industry says the carcass was reported yesterday afternoon. The beach has been closed until it can be removed. In the AFL, the Western Bulldogs have jumped to seventh on the ladder following a 22-point win over St Kilda. Matt Clinch reports.
2: The Bulldogs were able to grind out an important win in the contest of the season. St Kilda led by 2 points at quarter time, but injuries to Jack Sinclair, a calf injury, and Tom DeKooning with a rib injury took them down to 2 players. The Bulldogs took control with 4-1 in the second quarter and never looked back, leading by 14 points at three-quarter time. As the Saints pressed, the Dogs answered with 3 quick goals to start the final term to record their 9th win of the season and 5 of their last 7. Nasai Wanganui Millerup finished with a season-high 44 disposals. Matt Clinch, ABC News, Melbourne.
1: Monday's weather: showers south of a line, Gingin to Southern Cross, Southern Goldfields and far western Eucla. The chance of a light shower over the remainder of the southwest land division, northern Goldfields, Gascoyne, western Pilbara and central interior. Partly cloudy in Perth today, a medium chance of showers becoming less likely later this morning. Light winds and a forecast top of 19 degrees. Currently in the city, it's 12.5. ABC News.
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4: Why can't I get into my computer? Mark, sorry to bother you again. Do you know how to get in touch with our IT team? I can't get into my computer. Okay, call them internal number 443. Okay, great. There's no phones on our desk though. Oh, right, the phone is part of the IT system, which is in my computer. Right. Hello, I'm Lisa Leong and you're listening to This Working Life on ABC Radio National, helping to make your work life better. What has your experience been like at starting a new job? Onboarding is critical, but often not done very well. This episode, why is it so hard to start fresh and how could we be doing it better? Dr. Talia Bauer is Professor of Management at Portland State University. She's been studying onboarding at companies big and small for 30 years. Hello, Talia.
5: Hi.
4: So my feeling is that good onboarding is the exception and not the rule, but what has your research actually revealed?
5: Yeah, no, I think you're spot on. When we ask employees what they think, only a handful say that they really experienced great onboarding. Studies range from 63 to 88% of employees saying that their organization just didn't do a great job.
4: And how would you define onboarding then?
5: I'm an academic, so I kind of have an academic definition, but I'm also really keen on translating research. So I call it or define it as the process of people moving from organizational outsiders to organizational insiders. So it's not rocket science, although they've used my work at NASA, so it works with rocket scientists. But I think part of why it's so challenging for organizations is there's so many demands. And the thinking is, well, you know, you're only new for a few minutes. Really, it's, you know, days, weeks, months, and it all seems to work out no matter what we do. So why worry about it? This magical point in time where if you have some empathy and go back and put yourself in those shoes, then you can be really effective. But it's hard for people to do that. We want to forget anxiety and anxious times. We want to forget when we weren't good at things. And being new kind of brings up that new kid in school feeling. So people like to quickly get past it.
4: Mm. You talk about anxiety from the new starter's point of view, and that explains a little bit about why it might be challenging from the new starter's point of view. But why is it so challenging to do good onboarding from an organizational point of view?
5: As you mentioned, I've been doing this for 30 years. And when I started, it was really not a mainstream topic. It was, you know, obviously part of the HR function, but it wasn't a very important or well thought of one. And then all of a sudden I started getting calls from Microsoft and Google and the Fortune 500 were very interested in doing this better. And, you know, it really makes sense why they would want to when we look now at kind of world-class onboarding versus poor onboarded people and organizations. Those who are world-class are getting 2.5% greater productivity. They're seeing less turnover. They're seeing really employees who are more confident, more clear, more connected. They're more satisfied, they stay longer, and they're more productive while they're there. So I kind of think of it as this magic pill. If you could ask organizations what they want, that would be it. And all

0: of a sudden, people kind of caught on to this, and onboarding became quite important to organizations. That doesn't mean, though, that the focus and the ability to continue to do it well and refresh and do that check back is happening. And so, you know, that's really key.
1: Now, Talia, does this mean that big organizations often are able to do it more than small organizations? Because obviously you've mentioned some of the big ones, right?
0: Yeah, that's where I've done a lot of my work. I've done studies at organizations, as you mentioned, big and small. A lot of my samples are college graduates, so they're going to all sorts of different companies. But what the big companies can do is the consistency part, and consistency is really key. They can also dedicate full-time staff who are involved in the onboarding process. But it's hard. It's kind of like being a college professor and teaching for 30 years. Somebody asked me once, you know, how do I keep it interesting, and don't I get bored of teaching the same material in classes? And I think it's really goes back to that empathy. Yes, I have taught it a million times at that point, but for the student, it's brand new. And I try and keep that in mind. So that's, I think, a key part of it, is that you keep it fresh for the people who are new. But the other challenge for organizations is the way that it was when you came through, and now you're a manager or an executive. The culture has changed. The culture is the bottom of the pyramid. And there's so many people who are there, and it shifts, and it's very hard to see that. And so it's also important to kind of learn from those newcomers.
1: Now, what are some of the red flags in your mind for poor onboarding when it's done badly?
0: Yeah, haphazard. You know, that would be the one, the sink or swim. People get onboarded whether you plan it or not, whether or not you have a great program or not. And so there are some people who are going to be effective. They're proactive. They're kind of talented. They're lucky, maybe. But there are people who are going to fall through the cracks in that system, and you're going to lose them. And so you've invested a lot to identify them, recruit them, bring them on, you know, and then you're just kind of wasting that talent.
1: Do you think that you can onboard yourself?
0: Absolutely. So we know from research really clearly that people who are more proactive are much better at onboarding. They get better outcomes. They onboard more quickly. And so they're asking for feedback. They're taking the risks. They're putting themselves out there. They're volunteering for things. And so those are the things that really make a difference for individuals. So again, some people in that sink or swim environment are going to have the personality, the temperament, the skills to navigate it really well. It's just that not everyone does. The good news is, we did some research at Google. You can actually prompt people to be more proactive. Tell them about the research. Who doesn't want that? So somebody who maybe that's not comfortable for them initially or their natural inclination, if you tell them this is what we expect from you and we'll help you be more effective, they're actually more than willing to do that. And that really kind of pays off.
1: Let's look at world-class onboarding then, because this is really the body of your work and you've really managed to give us a bit of a model. So do you want to take us through it?
0: You know, again, academics like to have technical names and psychological terms and kind of jargon in our articles. And so I try to kind of simplify it, approach it as managers might want to see it through their lens. And so I created the C's of onboarding. And so it's really kind of starting with compliance. That's not the exciting one, but it sure is an important foundation. And this is something people were always doing no matter what. The worst onboarding, they're still looking at the legal framework. They're still making sure you have a computer, that you have a desk, that we're filling out the paperwork, you know where the bathrooms are. Those things are happening no matter what. But what isn't always happening is really good clarity and helping people to understand not just what is the job or the job title, but what are the expectations, the norms, who are you supposed to be interacting with, et cetera. So that's really important. And then people don't spend a lot of time focusing on the newcomer's confidence. So we talked about that anxiety. But if you can make somebody feel more confident or help them feel less incompetent early on, they're going to thrive and they're going to appreciate you as an organization and the individuals within it. And then the big one, I think, where my research has made a big difference in changing how organizations thought about onboarding was connection. And early on, my argument was always that connection was the most important of all of them. I think most of us think clarity, get them in, get them doing the job. You know, we want that payoff for our investment. But turns out when you do connection first, they feel more supported, more willing to take those chances, ask questions, and then all those other good outcomes come.
1: Talia, just on the connection point, what do you find is the most effective way to cultivate that connection?
0: Yeah.

0: it's, again, not complicated, but it's really important. A lot of it has to do with the timing. So the same behavior a month after you join versus the first day, first week can make a huge difference. So in my research, I found that meeting your manager on the first day, meeting your team on the first day can make a difference. You wouldn't think 3 months later it would, but it affects your adjustment. Also having an assigned buddy. People who have assigned buddies do much better than those who don't. And so that's just really kind of important. And it's something that you can do poorly or well. So if you kind of just say, oh, here's a buddy and don't have any buddy training, you don't have any consistency there. Again, it's kind of hit or miss, right? Some people are going to do well, connect, others won't.
1: Yeah, beautiful. All right. So far we've got compliance, clarification, confidence, connection. Where do we go from here?
0: Well, culture is really important. Understanding the culture of an organization. And like I said, that's a slippery one. You know, there's the artifacts and the stories we tell about our organizations, but culture shifts over time. And so, during my time at Google, they were going from 20,000 to 29,000. And that was a dramatic shift. Those numbers are kind of cute now, right? In terms of the scope and the number of people. But when you're bringing in 9,000 new people, that's going to make a difference to the culture. And so the newcomer needs to understand that, and the organization needs to make sure that they're being consistent over time and letting that culture evolve. Those are really important. And then later on, I decided it was really important to add the check back, because so many organizations were doing a good job up front, but there were some spots where there was room for improvement, and they just didn't have that formal built-in process to ask newcomers what was working. Did your manager actually do the things that they were supposed to do? Is there anything we can improve on? And so that check back is really important.
1: Do you have an example from your consulting work with companies as to a good example of how you would show culture and inculcate someone into that culture when they are onboarded?
0: I mean, a lot of it is, almost something with remote, it becomes harder. But if you have a headquarters and the artifacts, statues, the way the office is laid out will say a lot about the playfulness or the seriousness of the culture. Are people dressed in suits? Are they wearing t-shirts and flip-flops? So those are definitely important. There's rituals, so the rituals at Google versus Microsoft are very different. And one is more playful at Google, and Microsoft is much more serious. And so at Hewlett Packard, even more so. These are kind of serious research scientists who would not do a lot of the playful things that they do at Google. And so you get a sense of things that way. And then finally, the stories we tell, right? So the stories about founders, about the history, about what has worked and what hasn't worked. Even legal compliance officers will be talking about stories of newcomers past and where they've gone wrong and things they've done, well-intentioned, but cautionary tales. So all of those things become part of the culture.
1: You're with Lisa Leong, ABC Radio National's This Working Life, and I'm with Dr. Talia Bauer, Professor of Management at Portland State University, who's been researching onboarding at companies for 30 years. Later, what steps can you take to up your onboarding game? Let's say you were a manager of a smaller team. Could you take the 6 C's of world-class onboarding and start to try and map things out just for your team and how you onboard people to your team?
0: Absolutely, because a lot of the best practices are kind of universal, right? So the jobs might vary, the level of the job might vary, but I've studied bankers and executives and high-tech workers and apprentices in France even. And onboarding best practices tend to be that the plan is written down, so you know what they're going to go through. It's tracked over time, that check back. It's participatory. You're checking in with the newcomers and asking them what's working and not working for them. It's consistent. That's probably the biggest one I see organizations fall down on. And they have milestones. So, at 30 days, we're checking in. At 60 days, we're checking in. At 90 days, 6 months, a year. And it's kind of hard for people to imagine that for that whole first year that that's part of onboarding. But again, I think that's where the research made a difference. That practice really thought of it as the orientation, the first day, the first week, maybe a month, and then you weren't new anymore. But the research is really clear that you're changing at those kind of key 3 months, 6 months milestones. And so checking back in can be really important with that. And then evaluate what's working and what's not. So that's something that small teams can do. That's something that, big organizations need to do.
1: And who do you think is responsible ultimately?

0: differently for good onboarding?
1: That's a great question. It's a team effort. I mean, really, I think where organizations sometimes go wrong is that they think it is just one group, right? So it's only on the newcomer, or it's only on HR, or it's only on the manager. And it just is too big of a mission for that to be true. It really takes all three of those to kind of embrace. And then IT, if they're involved in provisioning in a high-tech organization. So your intro, you know, there was a failure there. Something didn't happen in the provisioning. You didn't have your computer. You didn't have your desk. You know, if everything's on your computer to set up your phone and you don't have your computer, you can't do anything. Not only are you not very effective, but it's very stressful. And then it makes you wonder how much they value you.
0: And in your work over 30 years, what trends have you noticed over that time, Talia?
1: How to use technology effectively. I think organizations are still struggling with what is the right amount, tone, tools to get that done. Before COVID, the research was really clear that hybrid was a great way to do it, that having people come in together in person first, establishing that trust and the intimacy and the connection, then really didn't make any difference in the outcome if you went remote after that. But obviously, we couldn't do that during COVID, and so it became very different. The research is showing that satisfaction is still highest with hybrid, doing both. Maybe 75% of newcomers are pretty happy with that. On the other hand, in-person and remote aren't terribly behind that, kind of 73, 71%. So the good news is, it's not so much how you do it, it's what you do during that process.
0: I remember in the midst of COVID, one of our large companies here, Talia, just basically took their 2 or 3 day face-to-face induction program and put it all just online. So you had to sit in front of your computer for 3 days, basically.
1: Painful.
0: Which was so painful. So, you know, I guess, how formal does an induction program or an onboarding process need to be, do you think?
1: You know, I don't think the formality matters at all. Consistency matters. But every organization has a different culture, a different personality. And so some are going to be more playful and some are going to be more serious. So I don't think that matters as much. The research is also really clear that when you value and listen to newcomers, that's the most powerful way that with anybody, right, to get buy-in. And so less about telling them how great you are and more about finding out what's great about them and how they fit in. And so kind of flipping that script around a bit can be pretty powerful. And it's an informal process. You kind of curate the experience, but don't control every minute of it.
0: And then how do you use the 6 C's? Like, are you designing it, like mapping out processes for the first 90 days or so?
1: Absolutely. I'm kind of cognizant and making sure that I'm trying to touch on every one of the 6 C's throughout the process. So from the design and that plan written down, and then also checking back, you know, so we actually will survey people on each of those dimensions and see how they're doing. And so when we talk about how are new employees adjusting in the research, it's really looking at these factors and measuring it. And it changes over time. So ironically, at about between 1 month and 3 months, people get very confident. And then it takes a precipitous drop because all of a sudden you're not considered as new anymore. And we tell you the real story. We dump the real work on you. You start hearing all the gossip. And that can be a little shaking for people. And then it tends to go back up at around 6 months. But that's consistent across all the industries, different countries I've studied, that it's not a linear process for sure.
0: Each week we have a segment called Try This, where we ask our expert guests to nominate one thing our This Working Lifers can try out this week. So, Talia, what is the one thing we can do to bring new employees on well or start well as a new employee?
1: Yeah, I think the one that I would pick would probably be the buddy. If you're a small organization, rather than just asking Bob or Sally to kind of meet with the person and be their buddy, do a little bit of a training, talk about what they might talk about. So it's not one person's opinion, but it's kind of a collective of what the team thinks is important. If you're a bigger, more formal organization, you could even do some experiments, right? Give half of the people 1 week or give everybody in a given week a buddy and the next week don't, and see how that affects both the buddies and the newcomers. So I think that there's some things

0: that you could kind of play scientist in a good way, because we know the research is really clear that it works. And so how do you make it work within your organization is the key.
1: I love that so much. And as you say, if you're a playful organization, you make it playful. And then if you're, you know, something else, make it fit to the culture. Talia, because you've done so much deep research in this area, I'd love to know, looking in your crystal ball, where do you see the future going for onboarding?
0: Yeah, I mean, I see more and more technology, and I try and really focus my research and my consulting on, it's been overused, but high tech, high touch. You know, one without the other just doesn't work. It's very hard if you're a global organization to do high touch all the time. You can't do in person all the time. And these teams are, you know, located throughout the world. But you've got to have that touch. If you're only doing the technology and it's only chatbots, that's not going to work either. And so it's about finding that balance. I think that sweet spot, the Goldilocks, is really important.
1: Talia, thank you so much. And thank you for all the great work that you do.
0: Thank you.
1: Aussie workers are staying put. In a recent episode of This Working Life, we heard of the global trend called job hugging, and it looks like Australian employee turnover figures might be supporting this. New numbers out from the Australian HR Institute say employee turnover has dropped by over 11% in the last 6 months. Sarah McCann-Bartlett is the Chief Executive of ARI, the Australian HR Institute. Hello, Sarah.
2: Hello, Lisa.
1: Welcome back to This Working Life. So what do these new numbers out from ARI show exactly in relation to employee turnover?
2: So what we've seen over the last 6 months is a reduction in employee turnover by around 11%. At the same time, employers are telling us that recruitment difficulty, so we ask them on a quarterly basis, how difficult is it to recruit employees? Recruitment difficulty has also fallen over the last 6 or 12 months. And we also ask whether any employers have turnover over 20%. And that's been pretty sticky until the start of this year, and we're seeing that coming down as well. So we can see that turnover across a number of measures is falling. Mm. And we think that's a combination of employers not making more redundancies, but also employees saying, look, things are getting a little bit slower out there. There's a bit more uncertainty in the economy. Maybe I'll just stay here and I won't be looking for another job. The other thing is that wages are a bit subdued, so potentially there aren't the big job offers out there as well.
1: So what are the implications of the numbers that you've just shared?
2: So it's two sides of the same coin, really. There are pros and cons of lower employee turnover. Mm. On the positive side, employers have been telling us for quite a long time that it's been really tough to get people with the right skills and that recruitment has been very difficult. And that means that they've had skills gaps, they haven't had a full complement of employees, and that's put pressure on the organisation and on current employees. On the other hand, and with that easing, some of those pressures will ease. On the other hand, where you have employees staying put, it doesn't necessarily equate to high levels of employee engagement. Mm. What you'll have is you'll have a mix of employees who are highly engaged, who are wanting to do a really terrific job, and then you've got a proportion of employees who are saying, well, this isn't too bad, I may as well stick around, but don't necessarily have those levels of engagement. And that can mean they're less willing to learn new skills. It can also have a negative effect on organizational culture across the board. So you do need to be able to, as an employer, distinguish between those groups of employees. The other thing that we are seeing is as turnover is falling, employers are saying, at the moment, we don't want to make a high level of redundancies. We're not sure what's happening in the economy. Redundancy intentions have also stayed the same over the last 6 years.

0: 6 months. So what they're saying instead, employers are saying instead, is I'm going to take the people I have, those highly engaged employees, and I'm going to do a bit of reorganization, restructuring in my organization. And I'm going to focus on reskilling as well. So take those committed employees and give them new skills, new opportunities, potentially new jobs or roles within the organization, but use the talent that we have in order to prepare for a different world of work.
1: That was Sarah McCann-Bartlett. She's the Chief Executive of ARI, the Australian HR Institute. 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It was produced by Rob Kelly and engineered by Tim James on the lands of the Wurundjeri people in Naarm, Melbourne. If you'd like to hear more from us, you can like or subscribe to our show on ABC Listen or anywhere you get your podcasts. And please rate and review us while you're there. I'm Lisa Leong. Until next time, love your work.

0: From an Ipswich fish and chip shop to the epicentre of Australian politics.
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2: Pauline Hanson is making its One Nation.
0: This is the unlikely story of One Nation.
2: Well, I'm back.
0: Is it a passing protest vote or a permanent realignment of Australian politics?

0: Hello, I'm Barbara Miller, bringing you another highlight from the Radio National Hour. It doesn't get much more Midwestern than the small Kansas college town of Lawrence, population 100,000. Until now, most Americans might not have been able to place it. But Lawrence is suddenly making global headlines. That's because of the welcome the town has put on for the Algerian soccer team, who's based itself there for the World Cup group stage. Despite the very late hour and a downpour, Les Fenecs, as the Algerian national team is called, were greeted by hundreds of cheering fans as they arrived in town, and Lawrence has continued to roll out the red carpet. Algerian flags adorn the town's streets and restaurants. Residents are wearing the team's jersey. The university band learned their visitors' national anthem before their first training session, and a local artist has created an Algerian flag in the Kansas earth. Fenech fever has truly taken hold.
1: Thank you to Team Algeria for choosing our hometown, Lawrence, Kansas, to come here. And so welcome. Welcome to United States. Welcome to Kansas. I was so happy that they chose our town for their base camp.
0: For more on this blossoming cross-cultural love affair, I spoke to the mayor of Lawrence, Brad Finkeldye.
2: Thank you for having me.
0: Brad, tell us a little bit more about your town, Lawrence, and the people who live there.
2: Yeah, it's a Midwestern town. We have two universities. One is the University of Kansas, and the second is Haskell Indian Nations University, one of the two Indian universities in the United States. And so, you know, we have a lot of pride in sports and a great place to be and raise a family and, you know, really a university town.
0: And what sports does Lawrence usually get enthusiastic about?
2: College football and college basketball in particular. The University of Kansas Jayhawks, one of the blue blood programs, have one of the most successful college basketball teams. We won a few national championships. So we're very proud of our basketball team in particular.
0: And do you have much of an Algerian community?
2: No, we don't. No real Algerian community at all. Although a suburb of Kansas City, which is about 30 minutes from us, they have about 4,000 or 5,000 Algerians who live there. But most of them that I've met during this process had never come over to Lawrence before. But now they're finding Lawrence to be their home away from home.
0: Now, Midwestern hospitality is a thing, isn't it? Do you think that's what's behind this enthusiastic reception for the Algerians?
2: I do. You know, the actual mission statement of our city is a place where everyone enjoys life and feels at home. And, you know, we want that for our citizens. We want that for our visitors. We want that for our guests. And that's exactly what we did for the Algerians and just showed them our hospitality. And the best part, though, is they reciprocated. They showed us their warmth. They showed us their excitement. And they've really embraced us as well. So it's been very mutual.
0: And I outlined there some of the things that have been happening to make the Algerians welcome. What else is going on?
2: You know, we've done quite a few things, including what you mentioned, but we also have our entire main street lined with Christmas lights, I guess you would call them, but they're green and red and yellow to support and light up our downtown for the Algerians. And of course, we're having watch parties. We're closing down our main streets, putting up big screen TVs for people to watch. We had a watch party the other night, you know, standing room only. And we'll continue to have watch parties for all their games. And we're attracting a lot of fans from all over the region and the world to watch those games. So it's been quite exciting.
0: And did you bid essentially to have the Algerians or to have a

0: team come to town, or did this decision that they were going to have their training camp in Lawrence kind of come out of the blue?
1: No. We did apply to be one of the FIFA sites, and the University of Kansas, you know, has a women's soccer team, and so we have a good facility here that can serve as a training facility, and of course we have lots of hotels, and so we were actually in the what they call the bid book for FIFA. Kansas City, you know, had one location, and we had one location, so we had a big hope that we would get a team. We didn't know for sure, obviously, but we felt pretty good about our chances. But we had no idea who it would be until earlier this year. And, you know, Algeria got drawn into what's called Pool J, and they have two games in Kansas City. And so once they had two of their three pool games in Kansas City, then they wanted to be close to Kansas City, and then they chose us. So it's been an exciting time for us.
0: And is it true that you put on soccer classes, 101 soccer?
1: Absolutely. We, our library put on classes to teach people about soccer. And then we did classes on Algeria. We did classes on the language, on the different religions. So we could really get all our fans and all our citizens ready to be fans of Algeria. Did some language lessons. So, yes, once we knew it was going to be Algeria, we went all in on their colors, their chants, their country, and now that they're here, we're getting to see that live. You know, we're getting to sing with them, dance with them. They play their drums. They're so energetic. It's been fun.
0: Brad Finkeldey, mayor of Lawrence, Kansas, is with me on the Radio National Hour. We're talking about the incredible welcome his town is giving to the Algerian national men's soccer team, who've set up camp there for the World Cup. Now, Algeria faced a very tough opponent, Argentina, in their first match. They succumbed to a messy hat-trick. Tell me about the atmosphere at some of the watch parties there.
1: Yeah, we had a large watch party, and it was, you know, not as festive as you'd like, obviously, because of the big goals for Messi. But, you know, I think a lot of the Algerians and certainly those of us who have been, you know, trying to pay attention knew it was going to be a tough draw. But that's why there's pool play. They can still win the next two games and make it to the round of 32. They're considered a top 25, 30 team in the nation, in the world, I mean. And so they're pretty confident, and so are we, that they will be able to prevail in the next two games and then make it to at least to the round of 32, if not beyond.
0: And the next opponent is Jordan. Jordan, definitely the underdog of that group, Group J. I guess hopes are pretty high of a possible win there.
1: Absolutely. Very high on that. And that game is in San Francisco. So the team has to travel to California for that game. But we're going to, I think they'll actually make our watch party here larger because, of course, the other game was in Kansas City. So lots of people went to Kansas City. Now most of the people in the region will be here. So we think we'll have a very large watch party on Monday night. Very high on that. And that game is in San Francisco. So the team has to travel to California for that game. But we're going to, I think they'll actually make our watch party here larger because, of course, the other game was in Kansas City. So lots of people went to Kansas City. Now most of the people in the region will be here. So we think we'll have a very large watch party on Monday night, closing down our main street, big screen TV. Should be a big party. And we hope to cheer them on to victory.
0: I'm speaking with Brad Finkeldey, the mayor of the small Midwestern town of Lawrence, which has taken the Algerian soccer team to its heart. Now, Brad, so much of the run-up to the World Cup was about concerns that some of the visitors might not be welcome, that perhaps possible raids by immigration authorities on venues could sully the mood. I'm curious, and I'll note here that you are a Democrat, and I think it's fair to say that Lawrence is a blue town in a red state. Was part of this effort about consciously making a point about welcoming other cultures to your country?
1: Well, absolutely. Absolutely. We wanted to be welcoming to whichever country chose us. And we wanted to do that, obviously, throughout the year, throughout all time. But certainly we wanted to make this a great experience. And I do think kind of the general atmosphere kind of in the country and the concerns around immigration, I do think it helped our citizens want to

0: put the best foot forward and be really intentional about welcoming the Algerians. So I do think that overall feel had made a difference. But now that they're here, now that we are seeing the bond between the two cultures, seeing the really love and respect between the cultures and the fans, it's really been heartwarming to see. And I think it really makes a difference to how the Algerians see the United States. And I think it's helping the people of the United States look at different cultures and different people in the right light, which, of course, to me, is one of the purposes of the World Cup. So I think it's meeting its goal in that way.
1: And going forward, are there any plans in the works to make this a lasting cultural or economic partnership?
0: You know, we are definitely exploring that. We did not know where this would lead, but I had the pleasure of meeting with the ambassador to the United States from Algeria. He came and welcomed the team, and he brought some of his economic development team, and we got to meet a week ago. And since that time, I've had several folks reach out to me from the Algerian government and as well as some of the local communities wanting to be, what we call sister cities and create, some lasting partnerships. And I certainly think, given the reception between the two countries, it's something we're going to definitely explore and hope to grow into something that lasts a long time.
1: And I don't have this sort of chart of who goes where from each of the group stages in my head, but is there a possibility that if Algeria advanced out of the group stage, it could at some point meet the US, if, of course, the US were also to advance?
0: I don't have it all in my mind either. I think it would be a lot of different possibilities. I'm not sure on that. I don't think it'd be in the round of 32 or the 16. I think the Algerians and the United States might have to exceed both of their expectations to eventually meet, but not for sure on that.
1: I guess where I'm going with it is, who might you support there? Would that be a difficult one for you?
0: Well, that would be a difficult one. It definitely would be difficult. Obviously, we'd like the United States to do well, and we'd certainly cheer them on. But it's been heartwarming to have the Algerians here. You know, Argentina actually is in Kansas City. I mean, so they selected Kansas City, again, 45 minutes from us. So that Argentina-Algeria game was a game where, absent Algeria in that game, Argentina is also a country we would be supporting, but we were all in on Algeria for sure, and we will be for the rest of this tournament, and we certainly hope they go a long way. And if they meet the United States, that's a problem, a good problem that we would have.
1: One match at a time. Now, I do just want to ask you about a match taking place tomorrow, the USA versus Australia, the Socceroos, as we call them. People here will be getting up very early, or depending on where you live, not going to bed at all to be able to watch it. Do you have a prediction on the final score in that one?
0: Well, the Americans looked better than most people thought in game one. So,
1: well, so did Australia.
0: Yes, exactly. And so did Australia. So it could be, as I understand it, it'll probably be the game that decides the pool. So it's a big game. And I know one of our main attackers is a little under the weather. So I don't have a prediction for sure. Obviously, I'll be rooting for the United States.
1: And that's the mayor of Lawrence in Kansas, Brad Finkeldy. And during that interview, he was wearing an Algerian team scarf. Don't forget, you can catch the Radio National Hour every weekday at 6 p.m. on Radio National. Or you can find us anytime on ABC Listen or wherever you get your podcasts. I'm Barbara Miller, filling in for Fran Kelly. It's time now for today's episode of ABC News Daily with Sam Hawley.

0: There's been a shift in Russia's war in Ukraine. Throughout the year, the Ukrainian military has been making ground, regaining some of its territory. So what's changed? Well, it's getting really good at making and using cheap drones. Today, Professor Michael Horowitz, Senior Fellow from the Council on Foreign Relations, on how Ukraine is striking deep inside Russia, including close to the Kremlin, and what it means for Vladimir Putin. I'm Sam Hawley on Gadigal Land in Sydney. This is ABC News Daily. Michael, there was a moment last year which marked a significant shift in the war in Ukraine. So why don't we start there? It was dubbed Operation Spiderweb. Just remind me what happened.
1: Operation Spiderweb was an ingenious strike by Ukraine deep inside of Russia.
2: Drone after drone strike planes at air bases across five Russian regions. The 5 minutes of footage released by Ukraine's security service unveils its audacious Operation Spiderweb.
1: Ukraine smuggled in container trucks across Russia's border, deep inside the country, hundreds of small one-way attack drones. And when they received a signal, they launched and targeted Russian strategic bombers, some of Russia's most important military assets, and did hundreds of millions of dollars of damage to Russian forces.
3: In southeastern Siberia, an onlooker films a drone taking off towards the tarmac at Belaya Air Base. It had been launched from a compartment hidden in the roof of a modular home that was being transported by truck.
4: A brilliant operation was conducted on the enemy's territory against military targets only. Russia has had very tangible losses, and justifiably so, as they deserved it.
1: The attack was shocking because it was the first time that Ukraine demonstrated the ability to take the drone capabilities that it had used to target Russian force the front lines to hit Russian forces deep inside of Russia, hundreds of miles away from the fighting.
0: And Ukraine had been using these cheap drones, Michael, before then, but this was really seen as a turning point, wasn't it? And since then, the Ukrainian military, it has hit many Russian targets with drones. Now, what have we been seeing since then?
1: The thing about Operation Spiderweb that was unique was really the intelligence. It was Ukraine's ability to smuggle these shorter-range one-way attack drones across Russia's border. What we're seeing now is something very different.
5: Ukraine has launched its largest attack on Moscow since the start of the war in 2022, with almost 200 drones targeting sites across the Russian capital and injuring 17 people.
6: Ukrainian drones have struck an oil refinery in Moscow for the second time in 3 days, sparking a huge explosion and causing major disruption across the capital.
7: Putin is not stopping this war. He insists on continuing it, so the pressure must grow.
1: Ukraine, in some ways, has mimicked Russia's use of the Shahed 136, Iran's long-range one-way attack drone, and developed their own long-range one-way attack drone. So Ukraine has now developed the ability to launch strikes that can go up to a couple thousand kilometers into Russia, giving them the ability to target critical Russian infrastructure around the country.
0: Ukrainian drones have even hit energy and military sites in St. Petersburg, haven't they? It's incredible what they're actually managing to reach.
1: Absolutely. And it's not just the specific damage that they cause. It's shattering the sense of safety that the Russian people had. Ukraine's people have lived in terror, essentially, since the beginning of the war when Putin launched his brutal invasion, whereas Russians behind the front lines felt relatively safe. What Ukraine has demonstrated over the last 6 months in particular is the ability to strike throughout the first couple thousand kilometers into places like St. Petersburg in ways that I think has really shattered that sense of security and changed the dynamic of the war.
0: Yeah, and they're hitting ports, oil storage facilities, military factories, air bases. their targets are very specific.
1: Absolutely. I mean, one of the things that people forget is the way that precision guidance, the thing that lets you hit not just a city block, but a specific building or a specific part of a building, is now essentially a 50-year-old technology. Mm. You know, this is something that we saw countries like the United States, you know, start to do in the 1970s and 1980s. And you can now miniaturize that technology. Think about the technology we have in our phones every day that tells us exactly where we are. And that can go on one of these one-way attack drones that can then really accurately target military sites, critical infrastructure, the sorts of resources that Russia needs to be able to continue the fight against Ukraine.
0: It's pretty embarrassing, isn't it, for Vladimir Putin? But also for the Russian people, it's really hurting them because it's hurting the economy.
1: Absolutely. And this war has now gone on longer than World War II. Mm. You know, this is one of the longest wars in Russian history. And after being promised a quick win initially in 2022, Russia's now losing territory to Ukraine. Their economy is being pummeled. And, you know, key military and infrastructure sites in big population centers are being accurately targeted. So that really has to increase the sort of threat perceptions in the Russian people and decrease how good they're feeling about the war. And it really changes the dynamics for Ukraine to be able to bring the pain almost directly to Putin. It shows that, you know, Russia's not invincible and that Ukraine in some ways can deliver that sort of punishment a lot more accurately targeted than the missiles that Russia launches.
0: And of course, Michael, there has still been very severe drone and missile strikes by Russia on Ukraine. They even damaged a centuries-old cathedral recently. But Ukraine's drone capability, it really has, hasn't it, been credited for Ukraine regaining some territory and really changing the shape of this war.
1: So it's not just the drones in and of themselves. Mm. It's using the drones alongside other kinds of military capabilities. Ukraine essentially has developed the ability in the short range to essentially create a kill zone where anytime Russian forces, you know, tanks, et cetera, are moving, then has the ability to hit that next echelon further back, the kinds of forces that Russia is massing to try to attack in Ukraine. So then disabling the command and control systems that Russian forces within Ukraine need to make advances. And, you know, Ukraine's commander in chief suggested that they've recaptured more than 600 square kilometers over the last several months. You know, these are the first territorial gains that Ukraine has really made since 2023, and illustrates that this war is far from over.
0: All right, well, Michael, why don't we have a deeper look now at the drone technology Ukraine is turning to? Now, of course, we all know that drones really are a key weapon in modern warfare. We've also seen that with Iran. And you've noted they're like the machine gun of World War One.
1: We live now in an era of precise mass, where that pairs essentially that precision guidance that we associated with warfare over the last 20 years with the ability to do mass attacks. And, you know, we saw signs of this, frankly, in the Middle East from the Houthis when they were launching $10,000 flying lawnmowers at U.S. forces in the Red Sea. And we now see Russia and Ukraine launching millions of drones at each other every year to devastating effect, you know, generating about 80% of the casualties right now on the battlefield. What Ukraine has figured out, though, is how to make those attacks strategic and how to use them in combination with Ukraine's forces and using these drones in combination to help them regain territory from Russia. Because the drones themselves are just missiles or just artillery, frankly, that we just call them drones. It's the ability to use them in combination with Ukraine's ground forces and equipment that then can help them regain territory. And Ukraine is really making an operational innovation in that way, helping them make progress in the war.
0: Yeah, and as you say, as we mentioned, these drones now, they can travel a lot further. And Ukraine is making a lot more of them. Ukraine's getting very good at this, aren't they? Just tell me, what are we seeing in terms of the actual
8: drone?
1: So the drones themselves can be anything from costing hundreds of dollars to tens of thousands of dollars. And Ukraine is really innovating in the way that they build them.
8: Mm-hmm.
1: Since one of the things that Russia did to counter Ukraine's drones early on in the war, and then especially in 2024, was what's called electronic warfare. Because these drones rely on a data signal, on a connection, essentially, between an operator and the drone to direct it to the target. If you can disrupt that data signal, you can prevent the drone from hitting its target. But Ukraine has now innovated with drones like the TFL-1 that can operate autonomously, even if the data link is disrupted for the last several kilometers before hitting a target, which means even if Russian electronic attacks occur, Ukraine's drones, an increasing number of them, can now still hit their targets and cause damage and hold back those Russian invaders.
8: Wow. And it's not just used to strike the enemy. Ukraine also uses them for defense. Just tell me about the use of fiber optic cables.
1: Absolutely. That's another way that Ukraine has tried to evade electronic warfare. Ukraine will, they'll essentially plug in fiber optic cables into the drones. This limits their range, of course. They can only go several miles then at most. But by using sort of thick fiber optic cables that are difficult to cut, they then can undermine Russia's ability to use jamming to take those drones out of the sky, helping them operate effectively. And they can use some of those defensively, keeping them up in the air to conduct surveillance or sometimes even to go to intercept Russia's drones that are coming to hit Ukraine.
8: And Michael, really, I guess Ukraine has realized over many years of this war that home production is key. You need to be building these drones and you need to be building them fast. I have seen that Ukraine now produces more drones than any other democracy in the world, and it could actually end up supplying Europe.
1: I mean, Ukraine, I think, produces more drones than every other democracy in the world combined.
8: Yes.
1: But there are a couple of really important lessons here. One, Ukraine didn't have this drone industry in 2022. Mm. What this shows is that whether you're Australia, whether you're a European country increasing your defense budget, whether you're the United States, these kinds of precise mass capabilities, these low-cost, more attritable capabilities, can be built pretty quickly, actually, by countries. So for democracies looking for ways to rearm themselves and thinking about those, you know, $2 million Tomahawk missiles or $4 million Patriot missile interceptors, precise mass drone capabilities offer a way to generate a lot of capacity faster because they're based more in commercial manufacturing techniques. Mm. This also means, though, that because Ukraine is producing so much, they have an opportunity potentially to become an arms exporter, although Zelensky has been very clear that he will only do that very strategically when Ukraine gets back other capabilities that it needs to be able to fight against Russia.
8: All right. Well, Michael, after many years, Ukraine has innovated and its advancement in drone capability has really changed the war. But it doesn't mean, does it, that it can win this war? Russia, too, has a very sophisticated drone capability. So it doesn't mean the war will end anytime soon.
1: I don't think, unfortunately, this war is going to end until Vladimir Putin has had enough.
8: Mm.
1: You know, he views his legacy at this point as tied up in the conquest of Ukraine and seems unwilling to really think about concessions or even a stalemate that could settle into some kind of cold peace along a line of control. As long as Putin has these maximalist aims, and as long as Russia has the capacity to keep fighting with the millions of drones that it's producing and firing at Ukraine and importing from countries like Iran, this will generate a continuing battlefield, and it's hard to see how it gets resolved soon.
8: Gosh, and of course the human toll on both sides is massive. More civilians were actually killed or injured in Ukraine in May this year than in any other month since the war began. So the toll is just enormous.
1: It's horrible and it's unlikely to change. This is one of the most devastating wars anywhere in the world since World War II, in addition to being the first major land war in Europe since World War II. And there's no sign that it's going to let up.
8: Professor Michael Horowitz is a senior fellow from the Council on Foreign Relations and a professor at the University of Pennsylvania. I'm Sam Hawley. Thanks for listening.
9: Good morning, I'm Sally Sarah, and this is Radio National Breakfast. Some of the top stories today: leadership turmoil. British Prime Minister Sir Keir Starmer expected to make way for a successor. Will Andy Burnham become the new PM? Negotiations between the US and Iran begin in Switzerland, but Israel continues military operations in Lebanon. And this morning on Changing Australia, Surf's Up, you'll meet the creator of the Granny Grommets, a group for women over 50 who take to the waves. Right now, news time, 6 o'clock.

0: Good morning, this is ABC News. I'm Garrett Mundy. The leader of militant group Hezbollah says it won't accept any ceasefire deal that grants Israel freedom of action within Lebanon. Pakistani and Qatari mediators are in Switzerland with delegates from the US and Iran for talks aimed to extend a temporary ceasefire into a permanent peace deal. Israel's defence minister, Israel Katz, says Israeli soldiers are free to act without restriction to eliminate threats in Lebanon despite a ceasefire being in place. Speaking in a televised speech, Naeem Qassem says Israel must fully withdraw.
1: There is no such thing as a ceasefire that grants Israel freedom of action. A ceasefire means a complete halt to hostilities. No demolitions, no consolidation of its presence in the occupied areas, and no further advances in preparation for the withdrawal.
0: British Prime Minister Sir Keir Starmer is widely expected to resign or lay out a timetable for his departure as early as today, following steadily built pressure for him to go. Mazoe Ford reports.
2: The decisive victory of Labour's Andy Burnham in the Makerfield by-election in the north of England last week has put more pressure on the deeply unpopular Prime Minister Sir Keir Starmer to resign. Mr Burnham said he'd launch a leadership challenge against the PM. One of Sir Keir's closest allies, Business Secretary Peter Kyle, told the BBC his boss was considering his future and wanted to do what was best for the country.
3: He's also taken the time to think through what the political realities are today compared to last week, the week before.
2: Mr Burnham will be sworn in as an MP today. Mazoe Ford, ABC News London.
0: National Party leader Matt Canavan has called on the Prime Minister to sack the Treasurer over Labor's federal budget. It comes as property data firm Cotality reports auction clearance rates across the country have fallen below 50%. The report cites several factors, including plans to limit negative gearing and the capital gains tax discount to new builds only, alongside rising inflation, three interest rate rises and the war in the Middle East. Copying One Nation leader Pauline Hanson's catchphrase, "Fire the liar," Senator Canavan has called for Anthony Albanese to sack Jim Chalmers.
4: I mean, everyone wants to fire the liar, but what we've really got to do is drop the flop. Jim Chalmers' budget is a total flop. The Prime Minister should sack him, get someone in there who actually can come up with an economic plan for our country.
0: A marine ornithologist says the discovery of the H5 bird flu variant in southern WA will be catastrophic for Australian birds. The virus was first detected in a brown skua bird found on a beach at the Cape Legrand National Park near Esperance last Sunday. Aurelie Labey from the WA Seabird Conservation Network says wildlife, like black swans, could be completely wiped out by the virus.
5: It will be the first time that the birds are exposed to this illness. They have no immunity whatsoever to it. It will be catastrophic, like it has been in the Northern Hemisphere or particularly in America.
0: The Department of Primary Industries says it's received 16 reports of sick or dead birds from the public over a 24-hour period after the discovery of the deadly H5 variant of bird flu in Australia. The reports were between Perth and Cape Legrand in the 24 hours to 3 o'clock Saturday afternoon. They include 5 reports related to seabirds, with 2 from the Esperance area, where the first case of the H5 variant was discovered. Anyone who sees sick or dead birds or marine mammals should not touch the animals, but report it to the Emergency Animal Disease Hotline. Several people have been injured after an explosion resulting from a technical accident at a gas supply facility in Qatar. The country's interior ministry says the blast took place at a factory in Ras Laffan, north of the capital Doha, which is the site of Qatar's core LNG processing operations. Officials say no leaks have been reported. Belgium has failed to turn complete dominance against Iran into a win in the World Cup after having a player sent off in their nil-all draw. Meanwhile, a Spanish prodigy announced his arrival on the world stage, as Tom Wilde reports from California.
6: Despite 23 shots on goal and 70% possession, Belgium was unable to break down a determined Iranian setup.

0: Despite 23 shots on goal and 70% possession, Belgium was unable to break down a determined Iranian setup. The dismissal of Nathan Ngoy after 66 minutes opened the door for Iran, but they too couldn't take their chances. The result leaves Group G delicately poised, with the three completed games all draws. New Zealand or Egypt could book their spot in the knockout stage later this evening. Earlier, Spanish prodigy Lamine Yamal scored his first World Cup goal as Spain thrashed Saudi Arabia 4-0.
1: Perth's weather: partly cloudy today, a medium chance of showers becoming less likely as the morning continues, light winds and a forecast top of 19 degrees. Currently in the city, it is 12.5 degrees. That's the latest from the ABC Newsroom. It's now 6:05.
2: Good morning, I'm Sally Sara. It is Monday, the 22nd of June. Welcome to Radio National Breakfast. Coming up, Starmer Strife.
3: I've been speaking to Labour politicians in the last few hours, and that is what they think. And they think that's going to happen, not because he wants to. He absolutely doesn't want.
2: The British Prime Minister, Keir Starmer, is expected to resign or lay out a timetable for his departure as early as today. You'll hear more in this half hour. Also ahead...
4: Regarding Iran, whatever political developments may occur, I will not allow Iran to arm itself with nuclear weapons. As long as I am Prime Minister of Israel, it will not happen.
2: Iran and the US hold peace talks in Switzerland as US President Donald Trump threatens to restart strikes. Meanwhile...
5: The question is, are you the bad apples or is the whole barrel rotten?
6: I don't see myself as a bad apple, Senator. I see someone as took accountability for things that went wrong, and nor do I see the firm to be full of bad apples.
2: The Senate inquiry investigates the KPMG whistleblower allegations. Labor Senator Deb O'Neill will be my guest after 6:30. And on Changing Australia...
7: I was actually at the time running a mums and daughters surfing classes, and I had some older women come to me and say, what about us? We want to do something too.
2: You'll hear from the creator of what is now an international movement, the Granny Grommets. Kim Butfield will be my guest. All of that ahead for you this morning on Radio National Breakfast. I'm Sally Sara, coming to you from Ngunnawal Country in Canberra and acknowledging other custodians. It is 6:06. Well, good morning to you on this Monday. Let's begin with an update of the news with Luke Sidham-Dundon. Luke, g'day.
8: Morning, Sally. I'm going to kick off with the major wildlife emergency on the West Coast, Australia's response to a potentially catastrophic bird flu outbreak. It is ramping up from today. This story broke on Friday, news that the deadly H5 variant had arrived on the Australian mainland for the first time. Australia now the last continent to get this virus. Since then, authorities in Western Australia have received 16 separate reports of sick or dead birds from the public over a 24-hour period. The federal government has been preparing for this, spending more than $100 million on biosecurity measures. But today, over the Western Australian border, the South Australian Premier will hold emergency talks with his government, and we should hear more from the federal government too. Overseas, political pressure building on British Prime Minister Keir Starmer after Andy Burnham won the seat of Makerfield in resounding fashion. The US President has weighed in, posting that Starmer will resign, also laying the boot in, criticising his policy making, saying it is behind his political demise. We'll have more on the potential challenge facing number 10 in just a moment. Over in Switzerland, the first round of talks have concluded between the US and Iran on the next phase of a peace deal. It follows continued clashes between Israel and Hezbollah in Lebanon and Iran's announcement on the weekend that it was shutting the Strait of Hormuz. More on that throughout the morning. As we go to air, Colombians are currently at the polls in a hugely consequential presidential election. I'll have all those details after 6:30. And federal parliament is returning this morning, the government leaving the door open for more fuel relief following the move on the weekend to continue the fuel excise, that cut at a reduced rate for the month of July. Tom Crowley will have more details on that shortly. But Sally, I am going to get into Warwick territory here because there is a new name in cricket that I think we should probably all get to know. Vaibhav Suryavanshi has just hit the fastest half century in a List A 50-over match. I think Warwick can probably explain exactly what that is, but I think it is the domestic one-day classification. The Indian player has done it in 11 balls, Sally. And incredibly, he is 15 years old. So remember that name, because this might be the very next Sachin Tendulkar.

0: that we're talking about here.
1: Sounds like a Friday brain teaser, getting that many balls. Well,
0: bit of guess who.
1: Shall discuss with Warwick. Thanks so much, Luke, there. It's 6:09. Well, to the UK, and Prime Minister Keir Starmer is facing a career-defining decision to step down or fight a possible challenge for the man who just secured a seat in Parliament 3 days ago. Pressure is building as more Labour Party colleagues conclude that Sir Keir's time is up and there are reports he may resign or lay out a timetable for his departure as early as today. John Rentoul is a chief political commentator for The Independent in the UK and joins me. John, good to have you back. Good morning.
2: Hello, Sally.
1: Is Keir Starmer going? What's the latest?
2: Almost certainly, but and it's slightly confusing because, of course, it's Monday for you, but it's still Sunday night for us. Broadcasters in London are trying to work out whether they need to get cameras into Downing Street tomorrow morning. Or not. Discussions are certainly taking place, but I don't know what the result of them is. I mean, we had the report in the Observer today that Keir Starmer was going to make an announcement on Monday, but we don't know if that's true. We've had other reports saying could be Monday, could be Tuesday.
1: How much of this is tied to Andy Burnham's by-election victory last week?
2: Well, that's all that this is about. I mean, if Andy Burnham hadn't won that by-election, then the Labour Party would be in a very, very difficult place. But Keir Starmer would still be Prime Minister for the foreseeable future. But not only did Andy Burnham win the by-election, he won it with a very, very handsome majority. He really thumped the Reform candidate. And Reform are Labour's main, or certainly have been regarded as Labour's main opposition, looking towards the next general election. And Andy Burnham showed that he can beat them in the sort of seats where they're really strong, with the sorts of seats that voted strongly to leave the European Union 10 years ago. He did extremely well. And so, Labour MPs are desperate to get him into number 10 as quickly as possible.
1: If Keir Starmer quits, he'll be the 6th Prime Minister to leave office in the past 10 years. Even by Australian standards, that's quite a churn of leaders. Is there really an appetite for yet another person to take the helm? Is there an appetite for that within the Labour Party itself?
2: Well, it's a sort of weird paradox that everybody agrees that we shouldn't be chopping and changing prime ministers every 5 minutes. But everyone also agrees that Keir Starmer has failed as prime minister. Absolutely extraordinary after less than 2 years since winning a very, very big majority. Everyone's agreed that there's no way he could possibly lead Labour into the next general election, and therefore, if you're going to make the change, then you might as well make it early. But I'm not sure about that. I dimly remember Bob Hawke was brought in actually during the election campaign, wasn't he, in 1983? But that's ancient history.
1: US President Donald Trump has weighed in on this. How has that been received in the UK?
2: He is just infuriating. I mean, he can get lost, basically. What's it got to do with him? And he's just opining as well. I mean, just repeating everything he sees on the media. Highly undiplomatic, and will make him even more unpopular with British voters than he already is.
1: What is Andy Burnham promising to bring that Sir Keir Starmer has failed to bring to this leadership role? What's the differentiation here?
2: Well, he's got a northern accent. He's got a nice smile. He's affable. He likes people, which is quite important. I mean, it was interesting. Last time I think I was on ABC, I think Anthony Albanese was on just before me, and I did notice how much more sort of relaxed and personable and sort of in touch with people he seemed. I mean, Keir Starmer seems not to like the voters. that much. I mean, partly because they hate him so much, I suppose. But Andy Burnham comes across as a much more relaxed and in touch, rooted character. But as for policy, we are not very clear about what the difference would involve.
1: What's the bigger picture here? The way that the UK is sitting in the world at the moment, the way that the UK economy is operating, how would you describe the bigger picture for the nation right now?
2: Well, that was what Keir Starmer was trying to get people to focus on, saying, you know, it's not a good time to be engaged in sort of internal party shenanigans of this kind, because, you know, the world is a very unstable place, and, you know, I've led Britain and Europe to a large extent in the uniting behind Ukraine and a sort of sensible position on Iran, but none of that really counts for very much when you're as unpopular as he is. And so I think, I mean, and we know so little about what Andy Burnham's foreign policy is going to be, but I think the momentum is just so great that the change is going to happen in the next couple of days.
1: And what does the calendar look like politically at this time of year? You're in summer in the UK. There has been some talk of a changeover in autumn. Is this a time normally when politicians are on leave and things are relatively quiet? How do things look for the months ahead, John?
2: Not yet. I mean, July the 16th is the is when Parliament takes a break for the summer, and there's some pressure for a change of Prime Minister before then, because the alternative is you know, 3 months of nothing very much and sort of drift to until September, which is what Keir Starmer presumably wants, and there's no real need for that. Because if there are no other candidates for the leadership, and that's what it looks like to me, then the handover could happen extremely quickly. It could happen within days. But the really worrying thing from my point of view is that Andy Burnham doesn't seem to want to hand over. I mean, there's a lot of suggestions that he wants the time until September to prepare for government. And that's not reassuring at all. I mean, I would have thought someone who is confident about their right to be Prime Minister ought to be ready to take over straight away.
1: John Rentoul, good to talk to you again. Thank you so much.
2: That's my pleasure.
1: John Rentoul is Chief Political Commentator for The Independent in the UK, 17 past six.
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1: Well, back home, Federal Parliament returns today in Canberra for the last fortnight before the lengthy winter break. The government hopes to pass its changes to capital gains tax and negative gearing this week. The NDIS is also on the agenda. Political correspondent Tom Crowley is with me. Tom, good morning. What are the prospects of getting things through?
4: Well, I think some reason for optimism from the government after it embarked on a bit of a clean-up on capital gains last week, trying to respond to concerns about small businesses and startups. It was never going to convert those who are broadly opposed into supporters, and it hasn't done that. But there were some less obvious or perhaps less headline changes as well that were targeted directly at the Greens. Nick McKim, the Greens' economic justice spokesperson, has been concerned about the amount of scope in the capital gains tax legislation for the Treasurer to change key definitions using regulation rather than legislation. Now, the government and Treasury just said that this is simply a standard way to make sure that if there are unintended consequences in the definition of things like new homes, you know, granny flats, there's confusion, it would give them flexibility to change things on the go, and that, you know, it could still be disallowed by the Parliament and scrutinised in that way. But McKim was of the belief that this was a stealth option to water down the changes in future. And so Chalmers said on Friday he would now put as much detail as possible into the primary legislation. That knocks out three of the six recommendations for change that McKim made in the report from the Senate inquiry on Friday as the sort of the first clue of where his thinking is. So three of them related to that. A fourth one was about startups. So that's four out of six. The other two are curbing grandfathering, limiting it to just one property, and extending the changes to self-managed super funds. Now, these are consistent with the Greens' broader view that this doesn't go far enough. They don't, to me at this stage, sound like issues that would ultimately cause them to block the bill. bill. They sort of sound a little bit more like positioning, but we'll wait and see. What there had been uncertainty about is timing. I think it now seems that a key domino has fallen in the form of the NDIS.

0: IS bill that you mentioned, that the inquiry, the committee that's been doing that inquiry has been treading water twice now. It's asked for a three-day extension now out to Tuesday, pushing back its reporting time. It seems likely in the background that the government might have agreed to some sort of longer inquiry with the Greens and that we might be able to learn about that. It doesn't seem to be as high on their legislative agenda now this fortnight as we thought it might be. The focus in what the government's been saying is on the capital gains. So that might be what allows the Greens to do business here and then have more time to air and address their concerns about the NDIS.
1: Tom, as we learned yesterday, the government would extend the fuel excise, but at a lower rate. They've kind of come in on the middle here.
0: They have. And I think that the reason that they've done that, a graduated change, is to not create panic or rush, and also to give them time to assess and, I suppose, to scale back up if the progress towards a ceasefire is disrupted. So it's a halving from 32 cents per litre in total to 16 cents per litre. It applies to both the fuel excise, the regular one for petrol, and then also the heavy vehicle road user charge, both of them to be halved and then, in theory, to come off once we get to August. Some legislation will be required to put all of this in place, so that's expected today, and I think they'll try and get that through obviously really quickly given that the clock is ticking for July 1. There's also to be a national cabinet meeting on fuel today. So the government's just sort of saying, look, they're not declaring that it's over and that everything is totally fine, but they are just prepared and getting ready to adjust slowly to a new normal, they say.
1: Thanks, Tom. It's 20 past six.
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1: Well, the United States and Iran have begun a new round of talks in Switzerland as President Donald Trump threatens to restart strikes against Iran. It comes as there's confusion around whether the Strait of Hormuz has been reopened or whether it has closed again. The Iranian military says it has closed the strait in response to Israel's latest attacks in southern Lebanon, but the US military says that maritime traffic is continuing to flow through the strait, with dozens of merchant ships reportedly transiting at the weekend. Ian Rowby is a senior fellow at the Centre for Maritime Strategy and a global maritime security expert and joins me this morning. Ian, welcome to breakfast.
4: Thanks so much. Good morning.
1: What does the data tell us? Some have trackers on, some trackers off. Are ships moving through the strait at the moment?
4: Yes, but that's a very qualified yes. It's a very limited trickle, and it's a lot less than I think any of us would want. And it's certainly less than was expected after the bold announcements of the strait being open as of just a few days ago. And so both sides have obviously conflicting narratives on this, but the reality is that there's just a minimal amount of flow compared to what we saw pre-war, which is about 130 to 160 ships a day. We're looking at most about 25.
1: And which way are they going? Are they heading through the Omani side?
4: Yes. So the Iranians have effectively closed off the Larak corridor on the north side, which hugs the Iranian coast. The center of the strait, the original traffic separation scheme, which we saw ships going through prior to the war, is largely closed on account of concerns around mines. And so the one other option that is seeing some action is the southernmost route through Omani territorial waters, where obviously the U.S. military has a good deal of presence and visibility. But there is even there a known mine that has been notified to all mariners. So the situation is both unclear and dangerous for anybody that risks going through and defying the Iranian notice that the strait should be closed. So the situation is volatile, to say the least.
1: And Ian, what do we know about the situation when it comes to tolls? We've had threats from both sides, Iran wanting to charge a toll and the US almost wanting to charge a service fee for clearing mines. What's the situation right now with the ships that are getting through?
4: Yeah, I think one of the things that's been fascinating in this whole course of conduct is that we hear colloquial words like open and toll, and they seem to mean different things to different people. So both sides agree there is no toll. But what that actually means in practice isn't quite what we would expect it to mean. So the Iranians seem to think that they're going to be able to maintain bureaucratic control over the strait. And that is translating into both the potential charging for maritime service fees after the 60-day window, as well as imposition of marine insurance requirements, which they will offer and sell to anybody coming through, which sounds a bit like a toll. But the Americans are also threatening to toll as reimbursement for all the good that they claim to be doing for the world's economy. And so it's a strange dynamic, and it is unclear what will happen. But let me be very clear, tolling on either side is illegal under international law as it stands. Part of the problem, though, is that if states all agree to this, if everybody abides by it, it becomes legal. And that spells trouble for the entire world's economy and sets a precedent that potentially could take hold in other choke points.
1: That's a very interesting situation, Ian. Are you talking about perhaps the South China Sea as to other places?
4: Literally anywhere where we see a maritime activity being funneled through a narrow waterway. So the Singapore Strait, the Strait of Malacca, the Strait of Gibraltar, the Bering Strait, any of these choke points where there is supposed to be, under international law, transit passage, meaning free and open access to any ship from anywhere in the world, no matter what they're carrying, no matter what they're doing, as long as it doesn't prejudice the peace and good order of the coastal states on either side. And if both of those coastal states, or even just one of them, starts to decide that they want to imitate the Iranian approach of implementing a permit scheme and then charging for it, we could see the price of everything everywhere go up.
1: How consequential could these precedents be then?
4: I mean, extremely. It is upending the principle of freedom of navigation before our very eyes. And it is a bit of a strange situation because the U.S. has historically been the foundational guardian at sea of sort of the three key principles: the principle of uniformity, so that the maritime space is the same everywhere; the principle of safety and preservation of human life at sea, so that no matter whether peacetime or wartime, you rescue the lives of anybody whose life is in danger; and the principle of freedom of navigation, which is very clearly under threat. But those principles, if abandoned, could upend how global trade happens, because the maritime space is where 90% of all of our goods move. And so, you know, no shipping, no shopping. This could be problematic even if we don't live along the coast.
1: And tell me, Ian, with the situation as it is currently, what would be happening behind the scenes with the shipping companies trying to make decisions about whether to transit or not? Are these really about discussions with insurance companies?
4: Yeah, there are sort of three critical concerns. One is the bureaucratic, as we mentioned, of whether they apply for permission from the Iranian regime or not. And that comes with potential consequences. Interacting with the IRGC could potentially be considered a sanctioned violation of some sort in the long term, and could come with some legal blowback down the road. The second is obviously the mines and the security. Do you want to risk the possibility of getting struck by either a mine or a missile or a drone and losing $300 million of cargo, causing a multi-billion dollar oil spill, and potentially losing the lives of a dozen or two dozen seafarers? Those are bet the company concerns. And then third is equally the issue of insurance. Do you want to risk doing all that with the possibility that your insurance policy is voided by virtue of having taken that risk? So these are critical concerns, and that's why we've seen a great degree of hesitance from the shipping industry, a lack of you know, enthusiasm from ship owners, because we've had months now of bold statements, excited, exuberant political announcements, but the reality on the water has remained pretty grim for those who are actually moving our goods. And that spells a longer-term trouble, because we do not have clarity right now as we're talking. We don't know what's actually going on. It also means that the Iranians have essentially hijacked the negotiations and refocused on the strait rather than on the nuclear discussions and the other issues that need to be resolved. So this is going to be a turbulent week, I'm sure.
1: Ian, just briefly, we have about a minute up our sleeve. What have been the strategic lessons for Iran about the strategic value of the strait and blocking it or placing conditions on it?
4: Well, I think Iran and every actor around the world that is potentially in a position to manipulate maritime commerce is learning a very dangerous lesson, which is that if you are able to impede maritime commerce, everyone will pay you attention. And so they seem to believe that they now have not only a strong hand, but perhaps the upper hand, not only negotiating-wise, but long-term in terms of global strategic significance, given the amount of energy supply, about 20% of the world's energy supply, that flows through the Strait of Hormuz. And so if they can leverage that to their effect and betterment, they could come out, at least in their eyes and the eyes of many in different parts

0: world as the winners in this situation. And that it potentially emboldens a regime that is going to have a bit of a grudge. And so we could see not only asymmetric threats like we saw with the Houthis and like we've even seen with the Ukrainians vis-a-vis the Russian Federation Black Sea Fleet, but also this desire to actually exercise sovereign control over what are supposed to be free and open maritime corridors.
1: Ian, it's been so interesting to get your analysis this morning. Thank you very much.
0: My pleasure.
1: You're listening there to Dr. Ian Rowlby, a senior fellow at the Centre for Maritime Strategy and a global maritime security expert. Still much more to come this morning. We'll be taking a further look at the KPMG scandal with Labor Senator Deb O'Neill. Newstime, 6:30.
2: This is ABC News. Good morning, I'm Garrett Mundy. A marine ornithologist says the vastness of Australia's coastline could mean there are more birds infected by the deadly H5 bird flu variant. The virus was first detected in a brown skua bird found on a beach at the Cape Legrand National Park near Esperance last Sunday. That discovery marked the first case of the virus in Australia. Aurelie Labey from the WA Seabird Conservation Network says she believes there are a lot more infected birds in Australia.
3: It is a huge stretch of coastline, not very well monitored for the arrival of the disease. It's very unlikely that we would have found patient zero and patient one if the petrel is confirmed to be H5NX as well.
2: The state opposition leader, Basil Zemplis, is calling for a bipartisan approach to manage the situation.
4: Our agricultural regions, our wildlife, and in particular those in poultry production, they are rightly nervous now, but we're hoping that this can be managed and the WA Liberals and the WA Nationals will do whatever we can to assist in that process.
2: The Australian Medical Association is warning ambulance ramping across the nation has reached its most dangerous level in years. In WA, one in three patients were forced to wait in an ambulance for more than 30 minutes before being admitted to hospital over the past financial year. While WA's figures were not the worst in the country, the state's ramping hours between 2024 and 2025 were on an upward trend. AMA President Dr. Danielle McMullen says years of government neglect have normalised a problem which can sometimes cost patients their lives. American and Iranian officials have been meeting in Switzerland to try to bring a long-term end to the war in Iran. Here's America's editor, John Lyons.
5: The US is being represented by Vice President J.D. Vance, who described the face-to-face talks as historic and said the US was willing to fundamentally transform Washington's relationship with Iran. However, talks stalled after President Donald Trump posted on social media that he was prepared to bomb Iran again should there not be an agreement. Iranian officials said while the talks had stalled, they were not over yet, and both delegations remained in Switzerland. John Lyons, ABC News, Washington.
2: The conflict between Israel and Hezbollah in Lebanon is threatening to derail efforts for a broader peace deal between the US and Iran. Bridget Rollison explains.
6: One of the biggest hurdles to the peace negotiations is the issue of Lebanon. That conflict flared again on Saturday when at least 20 people were killed by Israeli strikes in southern Lebanon after Hezbollah fired around 50 rockets and drones into northern Israel. There was relative calm on Sunday after Israel's military was reportedly restricted to defensive actions following pressure from the US, worried that any escalation could undermine the agreement to end fighting on all fronts. But Israel's Defence Minister, Israel Katz, says there are no restrictions on its soldiers to eliminate threats in Lebanon, despite a new ceasefire coming into force.
2: Every Starbucks store in South Korea will close for half the day today so staff can have a history lesson following a heavily criticised coffee promotion. With more, here's North Asia correspondent Natalie Whiting.
7: Last month, Starbucks Korea launched a marketing campaign called Tank Day, offering discounts on a tumbler cup on the same day as the anniversary of the Gwangju Uprising, a brutal military crackdown against pro-democracy demonstrations in 1980. The promotion sparked backlash in the country. People protested, smashing the tumblers outside a store. There were calls for boycotts. The country's president even criticised the campaign. All the stores in the country will close this afternoon so staff can take part in a mandatory history and social awareness training. Natalie Whiting, ABC News.
2: In the AFL, the Western Bulldogs have risen to seventh on the ladder after defeating St Kilda by 22 points at Dockland, 12 goals 11-83 to 8 13-61. The Bulldogs took control with a 4-goal second quarter and never looked back to secure their ninth win of the season. Midfielder Ed Richards told ABC Sport his side was happy with the win but needs to improve its use of the ball.
8: We just wanted to start well, which I thought we did extremely well. We wanted to be, you know, harder in the contest and, you know, show the competition that we're not just pushovers like we were last week. So I think it was a good start from us. Probably didn't use the ball well. I feel like both teams didn't really. There's a lot of turnovers tonight. They're saying we'll go to work on.
2: Elsewhere, Cooper Trembath kicked a career-high 4 goals as the Kangaroos ran out 25-point winners over Richmond at the MCG. Partly cloudy in Perth today, a medium chance of showers becoming less likely this morning. Light winds and a forecast top of 19 degrees. Right now in Perth, it's 12.6. For news at any time, you can visit our website, news.abc.net.au.
1: Hello and welcome to Radio National Breakfast. I'm Sally Sara, coming to you from Ngunnawal Country in Canberra and acknowledging other custodians. Coming up.
9: Regarding Iran, whatever political developments may occur, I will not allow Iran to arm itself with nuclear weapons. As long as I am Prime Minister of Israel, it will not happen.
1: Iran and the US hold peace talks in Switzerland as US President Donald Trump threatens to restart strikes. Meanwhile,
10: the question is, are you the bad apples or is the whole barrel rotten?
11: I don't see myself as a bad apple, Senator. I see someone has took accountability for things that went wrong, and nor do I see the firm to be full of bad apples.
1: A Senate inquiry investigates the KPMG whistleblower allegations. Labor Senator Deborah O'Neill will be my guest in this half hour. And on Changing Australia,
12: I was actually at the time running a mums and daughters surfing classes, and I had some older women come to me and say, what about us? We want to do something too.
1: You'll hear from the creator of what's now an international movement, that is the Granny Grommets. Kim Butfield will be my guest after 8. The text line is open for you this morning, 0418 226 576, or you can send a message via ABC Listen. Now, the weather for the capital cities today, Perth, you're in for a shower or two and a top of 19. Darwin, sunny day and 31. Brisbane, bit of morning rain, 22 degrees. Sydney, mostly sunny and 19. Canberra will be partly cloudy and 14 degrees. Melbourne, partly cloudy, 15. Hobart, partly cloudy and 13 degrees. And in Adelaide today, it will be partly cloudy with a top of 15. Well, the conflict between Israel and Hezbollah in Lebanon is threatening to derail efforts for a broader peace deal between the US and Iran as talks continue in Switzerland. US President Donald Trump has threatened to restart strikes on Iran for its support of Hezbollah militants in Lebanon. At least 47 people were killed in Lebanon at the weekend, according to the country's health ministry. The IDF says the attacks were in response to fire from Hezbollah. Dr. H.R. Helia is a senior associate fellow at the Royal United Services Institute for Defence and Security Studies. I spoke to him earlier. Dr. Helia, what progress has been made so far during these negotiations in Switzerland?
13: I mean, they're happening. They're there, as in they both went, both parties. I'm not sure how much progress we can really talk about, because the underlying problems is still very clear, right? They're still very clear. Israel continues to violate the ceasefire in Lebanon, refuses to stop firing on within Lebanese territory. It continues to say it refuses to withdraw from Lebanon. And I think that's a big sticking point when it comes to the Iranians. Now, of course, the Iranians, I'm not saying the Iranians are a positive or a good force in the region, but on this particular point, I think it's very clear, including to the Americans, that Netanyahu and his government are trying to undermine the MOU. And so far, they've been quite successful in doing that.
1: Why is the United States unable to effectively rein in Israel when it comes to the situation in Lebanon right now?
13: So I want to be very clear. They're not unable. They're unwilling. It's not unable. So they have, as I've said, you know, before, they have many, many different tools in the toolbox. They have tremendous leverage over the Israelis. They simply refuse to use it. And this has been a recurring pattern, not simply, I have to say, under Donald Trump, but also under Joe Biden, where there can be rhetorical opposition or rhetorical reining in, as it were. But the rhetoric only works when the Israelis feel that the rhetoric would lead to actual action, which, for example, happened last year when Trump said, you know, stop firing on the Iranians. And that happened last year and they did stop because I think they feared that actual leverage might be used. They don't fear that now. They see the leverage, they hear the leverage, but it's all rhetoric. It's not action. And until they feel that there's actually some intention to do something behind the rhetoric, then the Israelis will continue accordingly.
1: In your view, why is the United States not exercising its leverage in this way?
13: Frankly, you'd have to ask the White House for that. I mean, of course, he is approaching the midterms, and the Republican Party is currently going through quite a discussion internally about the United States' relationship with the State of Israel. So in all likelihood, but I'm glad you said in your view, because it's just my view, he's probably thinking domestically in terms of what impact it might have on the midterms, and also the donor base within the Republican Party, the most powerful portions of which are quite pro-Israel. In particular, if you think about Mr. Trump's, I think it's his number one donor, which is Miriam Edelson. She's very, very supportive of Israel. This has been made very public. I'm not talking, you know, conspiracies or something like that. It's all very clear. So this could be why. But frankly, I don't know. You'd have to ask the White House. But it's a very clear pattern over this administration and also under Joe Biden. Biden is different. The reasons for Joe Biden, I think, were different, but still very clear in terms of the outcome.
1: What needs to happen in these current talks in Switzerland to get some sort of progress?
13: I think, frankly, the Lebanon file is the most important one. There are several files here that are important, but I think all of them can be dealt with. So, for example, Strait of Hormuz. The Strait of Hormuz, you could push on it. I think that when it comes to this, the United States should not buckle in terms of rejecting Iranian sovereignty being recognized over the strait. But frankly, I don't think that the Iranians really believe that this could be possible, because it would have to involve the other Gulf Arab states, at least one or two of them, in particular the Omanis, but also the Emiratis, because they're talking about controlling a maritime area that belongs to the Emiratis too. So I don't think that they're really thinking about that in all seriousness beyond, you know, a sort of PR tool. But frankly, it doesn't matter, because they have displayed the ability to effectively close the strait, whether it's illegal or not. And that, to me, is the big leverage right there. So they could probably get past that. When it comes to the nuclear aspect of things, the Trump White House said very clearly it's about commitment to never developing a nuclear weapon. Well, they got that. They say that they've got that anyway. And frankly, the Iranians said committed to as such beforehand. So then it becomes about how to downgrade the already enriched uranium. And I think that there are solutions around that. But where you can't square the circle is a ceasefire where there's no cessation of fire, where the fire does not cease, where the fire continues. And frankly, you can only see this going forward, in my opinion, if DC actually uses the leverage that it has in order to get the Israelis to stop undermining this MOU by continually striking Lebanon.
1: Dr. Hellier, thank you very much for being my guest this morning.
13: Thank you.
1: Dr. H.A. Hellier is a Senior Associate Fellow at the Royal United Services Institute for Defence and Security Studies. It's 17:27.
14: Hi, I'm Melissa Clark. On AM after 7, threatening comments and coarse language from US President Donald Trump prompt Iran to walk out of negotiations. Are the talks about to unravel?
1: Well, Luke's back now for a look at the news. And Luke, as we're going to air, Colombians are at the polls for a presidential election that could take the country down two vastly different roads.
15: It really could, Sally. Polls closing this morning on a hugely divisive election.
14: Are the talks about to unravel?
1: Well, Luke's back now for a look at the news. And Luke, as we're going to air, Colombians are at the polls for a presidential election that could take the country down two vastly different roads.
15: It really could, Sally. Polls closing this morning on a hugely divisive election in Colombia. The country grappling with renewed violence on the streets that we've covered on this program, the highest homicide rates in a decade, also the killing of political figures, including presidential

0: hopeful Miguel Uribe last year. And that has all caused a really divided society in the lead up to these polls.
1: This election campaign has really been, it's hard to think of another word other than traumatic for the social cohesion of Colombia. This is a deeply polarized society, and what the campaign has essentially done is create an us and a them.
0: Elizabeth Dickinson there from the International Crisis Group in Bogota. More from her in just a moment. So the candidates in this election, Sally, are offering very different futures for the country. The left-wing candidate, Ivan Zapata, is backed by the outgoing president, Gustavo Petro. He wants to bolster social security. He wants to continue Petro's strategy of reducing violence by negotiating pacts with various guerrilla groups and criminal gangs. But on the other side, we've got the right-wing option, backed publicly by US President Donald Trump, Abelardo de la Espriella. He's talked about a militant response to gang violence and rebel groups as well, and he wants to adopt some of the tougher measures of other right-wing leaders in Latin America.
1: He has promised a crackdown, very much inspired by other examples regionally, such as El Salvador, against armed and criminal groups. For example, a promise to construct mega prisons and to sort of reduce leniency for certain crimes.
0: Elizabeth Dickinson there. So we spoke to her just a couple hours before polls were set to close. And Sally, she said that the voting so far had gone on without incident, but things could change once the results emerge later today, Sally.
2: And Luke, are we expecting the results to be accepted?
0: It's really unclear. There is precedent in this election already for questioning the integrity of the vote, because this is actually the presidential runoff. The first vote, the left-wing candidate Zapata fell just short of de la Espriella. In response, the left-wing president Petro questioned the veracity of the vote. He didn't have any evidence, though, and he was rebuffed by international and local observers. They re-ratified the vote and said that he was wrong. So Elizabeth Dickinson says there'll be a lot of attention on who loses the election, how quickly they concede, if they're able to, you know, quell their supporters, or if they actually rile them up. Now, interestingly, this is all happening as Colombia is competing at the FIFA World Cup. Football, usually something that brings a country together, and it has for their past match, which they won. But Elizabeth Dickinson says that even football has been politicized during this election campaign.
1: When the World Cup is on here in Colombia, everything else stops. You know, unfortunately, the national team has fallen into the trap of this political polarization with the candidate from the right, gave his initial speech wearing the shirt of the World Cup team, which caused an enormous controversy with both sides, you know, accusing the other of a lack of patriotism. That shows you that even with something that usually unites the country, there is just so much tension that it's very easy for it to fall into these traps of accusations.
0: So, Sally, polls are closing this morning. There are nerves around what happens after this vote. We should see results flow pretty quickly, Elizabeth Dickinson saying, you know, that usually comes within a couple hours. So more coverage to come on this election throughout the morning, Sally.
2: Luke, thank you. It's 13 minutes to 7. Well, now it's time for a bit of sport with Warwick Hadfield. Warwick, good morning to you.
3: Good morning, Sally.
2: In football, can Tony Popovich get his team selection right ahead of this Friday night's defining World Cup game against Paraguay?
3: Well, he's certainly going to get plenty of advice, Sally. Look, in the history of Australian sport, probably no one has gone faster from genius to nincompoop than Tony Popovich after Australia lost to the USA last weekend. 2-0, in case you missed it. The gut feel win over Turkey was swiftly forgotten by, well, a gutted conga line of pundits led by Socceroo elite Schwarzer, Bosnich and Slater, and of course joined by this dyspeptic chorus of equally disappointed supporters that gather around the Socceroos at World Cup time. All laid the blame on Popovich for not starting Nestor Iraconda and Connor Metcalf against the US men's national team. When Iraconda, in his first game for Australia, Christian Volpato, finally got on the pitch, they changed the tenor of the game, but it was too late to alter the outcome. So the Socceroos arrive at this Friday's final Group D game against Paraguay, needing a win or a draw to ensure their passage through to the next round. It's much the same for Paraguay, as 48 starting teams are whittled down to 32. The Paraguayans, they're going to be without one of their champions, Miguel Almirón, an interesting one, this one. He was dismissed from the game against Turquía because he covered his mouth with his hand to mask an outburst.
2: I saw that.
3: I can tell you, though, no masking of their disappointment disappointment among the Australians with Popovic. Lots of people urging him to do, as he did against Turkey, give youth its head from the

0: start. Erin Kundis Sharp running Metcalf's boot and now confirmed Volpato's composure at this level. So, alarms raised. It's now time to set alarms for the wee small hours on Friday. Matches this morning, Spain beat Saudi Arabia, 4-0 that one. And at half time, it was nil all between Belgium and Iran. Things going better for the Iranians in America. At the moment, they're in fact on top of their group. And if it remains a nil all draw, they'll stay there, Sally.
1: And in netball, Warwick, the Adelaide Thunderbirds are through to the Super Netball Grand Final.
0: You're not allowed to do it. You're allowed to have a little cheer there when you said that, Sally.
1: A little chirp.
0: A little chirp, yeah. Look, the Vixens had the Thunderbirds early in the game in Adelaide. They were ahead 14-12 at quarter time. But Tanya Obst, the Thunderbirds coach, she made a couple of telling changes that turned what had been a bit of a suspect defence into an attacking force. She put LaTanya Wilson as GD alongside Shamira Sterling-Humphrey as GK. Jamaica? No, she did it of her own accord. These two players, of course, from the Caribbean. And soon after, they had the ball returning at speed to shooter Elmer van de Vek. And the Thunderbirds had control of the game by halftime, 25-23. And boy, they just ran away with it in the second half. The final score, 58-44. This crushing loss means the Vixens, the defending premiers, must now win a preliminary final against the West Coast Fever, who eliminated the Melbourne Mavericks yesterday. We'll do the footies various after the 8am news, along with some cricket. And how about this in tennis? Serena Williams has got a wild card for the singles at Wimbledon. Bums on seats and a record that no other tennis player's got near, more than enough for the All England officials to give her that, Sally.
1: Of course they were going to give her that.
0: Yeah.
1: 4 years out, but she'll be back on. Warwick, thank you for that. Talk to you again after 8.
0: Good on you, Sally.
1: That's Warwick Hadfield. It's 10 minutes to 7 on Breakfast. In a moment, we're going to be talking more about the KPMG scandal. Labor Senator Deborah O'Neill is here. But first, let's take a look at business and further evidence of a weakening in the property market, with Cotality recording the lowest preliminary clearance rate since April 2020. That was COVID times. Business correspondent Carrington Clark is here. Carrington, what do these latest numbers tell us about what's going on?
2: Yeah, Sally, it shows that the market is continuing to weaken. I think you can kind of split into a few different things that are obviously impacting the market at once. We already were seeing the auction clearance rates, which are as kind of close as we get to real-time indications of what's happening in the property market. We saw it trending down really from that first interest rate hike back in February. But as the speculation grew about potential taxation changes to the property market, I think we saw it continue to weaken. And now I think a lot of buyers are sitting on the sidelines trying to work through exactly what those tax changes might mean, but also the direction of interest rates into the future. Plus, I guess, a general kind of wariness about what's happening in the world. We had higher fuel costs, we've had higher inflation. So a lot of things coming together at once. But now 10 out of the last 12 weeks, we've seen the auction clearance rates below 60%. That's the kind of level where normally people think below that point, we're seeing prices fall. Above that point, we're seeing them rise. So prices do seemingly continue to fall. This is across the nation. What's also interesting is nearly a quarter of auctions were withdrawn this week. People are increasingly not wanting to actually put their house up for auction because they're concerned about the cost if it's not going to be successful, but also about what that result will look like. Now, in saying all that, we've got to remember vacancy rates remain very low, and rental increase remain very high. So there is still pressure on the property market. It's just, I think, a lot of the speculative activity in the property market has come to an end, but we are still seeing very high demand. We still have very high migration in Australia. So that's perhaps one of the flaws on how low property prices can actually go.
1: Thanks, Carrington. Carrington Clark there. It's 7 minutes to 7. Well, former KPMG Chief Executive Andrew Yates faced a fiery Senate inquiry hearing on Friday in the wake of the consulting firm's response to whistleblower allegations. The company is embroiled in a series of allegations over the misuse of confidential client information to win more business. Andrew Yates was forced to defend the integrity of the firm when he came under questioning from Labor Senator Deborah O'Neill.
3: I mean, argument that's being put is that, you know, you two have been sacrificed, or you have stepped forward to take the blame.
4: Yep.
3: But everybody else at KPMG, they're all hunky dory. They're all good. They're fine. You're the bad apples. The question is, are you the bad apples, or is the whole the whole barrel rotten.
4: I don't see myself as a bad apple, Senator. I see someone as took accountability for things that went wrong, and nor do I see the firm to be full of bad apples.
1: Well, Labor Senator Deborah O'Neill joins me in the studio. Senator, how do you assess the evidence given to the Senate by the current and former executive and board members of KPMG?
5: Well, it was a pretty extraordinary day of evidence. And what struck me on reflection was how much we were actually helping KPMG understand exactly how bad this is. So apart from Mr. Yates stepping aside, Mr. Shepherd was there continuing to defend
1: the chair of KPMG.
5: Mr. Shepherd was there continuing to defend. And you'd have to say, if you woke up this morning, you were a partner and you were one of the good apples, shall we say. And there are good apples who are contacting me who are in despair about what's going on inside KPMG. You'd have to look at the performance of the leadership team there the other day and wonder what on earth they think they're doing. We have seen a protracted cover-up. We have seen an incredibly brave, articulate and insightful whistleblower come forward with critical information that is in the public good. And they continued to push against the will of the Senate and refused to provide the documents that they rely on to claim that they sorted everything out. They observed, they used legals, they brought in Allens, they brought in Ashurst. There's nothing to see here. I don't think KPMG fully understand the problems that they have generated, and I don't know that the team to clean up this mess is there.
1: And to be clear, the whistleblower in this case pursued multiple internal options to ventilate these allegations and then has come through to you and through to the Senate as a later option. What does that tell you about those internal processes?
5: Well, there's been frustration at every turn. So we've had KPMG crowing into the public place after PwC about how they had a fantastic speak-up culture. In fact, Mr. Yates was in this parliament saying those very words. And then very shortly afterwards, when a whistleblower comes and tries to speak up, it was shut down. Within 24 hours, we found that the whistleblower's laptop was searched without their permission. And within, you know, a month, there was a plan to get rid of this person and to characterise this as a HR issue. Taking confidential information from Lendlease and trying to use that for the benefit of KPMG is hardly a workplace matter. Mr. Shepherd arrived here in the parliament refusing an order of production of the documents on which he's relied in the public place. Supposed investigations from Ashurst and Allens that they said internally exonerated them for their handling of the whistleblower and proved to them that there was nothing to see and there'd been no inappropriate behaviour, no unprofessional behaviour. In reality, Ashurst said they never did an investigation. So Ashurst has been, their name's been abused by KPMG. I mean, is there no company in Australia that KPMG will not drag into this to try and continue the ruse that they're trying to play on the Australian people?
1: Senator, these big four companies sit in a special position when it comes to accountability and regulation. Does the government, in your view, need to take steps to increase regulation and accountability of these big four firms, including KPMG?
5: So the reality is that they were carved out in a partnership model, which is managed and operated in a supervisory way by the states. So the federal powers at this point are quite limited, and ASIC can only go after company auditors. So the problem is that there's a gap between state and federal, for starters. But I think that, the finance minister is well across the reality of concerns that were raised after PwC. And I know that, the finance minister is going to have a look at what happened with this particular set of bids from KPMG for government work. We very quickly acted as a government in response to the PwC disgrace and changed the rules or ramped up the rules to make sure that if people were providing services to the government, that they kept their companies clean, they kept their partnership clean. And it would seem from the evidence on Friday, and there is more to come, that KPMG were absolutely in breach of their requirements under the law with the federal government. But there are state governments now that are looking at the way that they've been using the services of KPMG, an alarm across the entire sector, because these partnerships like KPMG, their business is trust. They come in with trust to look at all of your documentation as a company. You have to show them everything. And then they're supposed to retreat in silence with confidentiality and never reveal what they've seen. They're only in there to make sure that your books are telling the truth to the Australian market. These guys went in, they saw everything, and they took information for their own advantage. We know that in the case of Lendlease, but what about Westpac? What about Macquarie? What about Dexus and Optus, Singtel, Telstra? All of these companies have a right to really go on the attack with KPMG.
1: Senator, thank you so much for coming in this morning.
5: Thank you very much.
1: You've been listening there to Labor Senator Deborah O'Neill talking about the KPMG controversy. Coming up on AM, Melissa Clark will be speaking with Greens Senator Larissa Waters, and after 7:30 here on Breakfast, I'll be speaking with the Attorney General Michelle Rowland. It's news time now. It is 7 o'clock.

0: In this bulletin, fears for the poultry industry as bird flu confirmed to have arrived in Australia. Israel's Prime Minister defends his country's attacks on Iran, the UK Prime Minister to resign as early as today, and Spain gets its World Cup campaign back on track. Good morning, this is ABC News. I'm Garrett Mundy. WA authorities are encouraging the community to continue reporting sick or dead birds after the discovery of the deadly H5 variant of bird flu in Australia. Maya Cordick reports.
1: The Department of Primary Industries has confirmed there were 16 reports between Perth and the Cape Legrand area in the 24-hour period to 3 o'clock on Saturday afternoon. This includes 5 reports related to seabirds, with 2 from the Esperance area, where the first case of the H5 variant was discovered. WA marine ornithologist Storily Laby believes there are more infected birds than recorded.
2: It is a huge stretch of coastline, not very well monitored for the arrival of the disease.
1: Anyone who sees sick or dead birds or marine mammals should not touch the animals, but report it to the Emergency Animal Disease Hotline.
0: An Albany poultry farmer says he's hoping for the best but preparing for the worst after the first case of bird flu on the Australian mainland was confirmed in the state's south. Will Corbett reports.
3: Albany Farm Fresh Foods owner Colin Ford has locked his 40,000 chickens inside following the confirmation of a deadly strain of bird flu near Esperance. He says the potential risk takes more than just a financial toll.
4: We're emotionally invested, financially invested. There is obviously some compensation, but it doesn't cover the whole cost, and it certainly doesn't lessen the emotional impact of that either.
3: Mr. Ford is one of many producers across the region taking extra care in light of the outbreak, with the Collie Poultry Auction announcing it will shut until the end of the year.
0: Federal Environment Minister Murray Watt says the government is confident the poultry industry will be protected. Senator Watt says the government has met with states and territory leaders, scientists and farmers over the weekend, and says the disease is not widespread.
5: Fortunately, the cases that we've had reported so far in southern Western Australia are hundreds of kilometres away from the nearest poultry farm. That's obviously a good thing. I can emphasise that we are as well prepared as we possibly could be for this, but it is a risk that we need to take seriously.
0: Australia's largest road freight transport association is calling on the federal government to temporarily suspend the heavy vehicle road user charge for the remainder of this year. Over the weekend, the government announced an extension to the fuel excise cut for the month of July at a lower rate and a partial return of the road user charge at around 16 cents per litre. The chief executive of the National Road Transport Association, Warren Clark, says reducing the road user charge to zero for the next 6 months would provide the sector with certainty.
6: Small business, trucking businesses, transport operators, they need certainty on, you know, what their costs are going to be, or some sort of certainty. So at this stage, you know, a lot of these guys are still not getting paid on time. They're still carrying, you know, a lot of debt. Their cash flow has been impacted.
0: A new report warns ambulance ramping in Australia has reached its most dangerous levels in years. The Australian Medical Association says the hospital system is struggling to keep up, with worsening handover delays in emergency departments putting lives at risk. AMA President Dr. Danielle McMullen says increasing demand is leading to longer wait times.
7: We saw the highest demand for ambulances on record this year, with more than 2.4 million Australians arriving at our emergency departments by ambulance. And while many states did show that they got those patients into the ED a bit quicker than last year, they're still far behind where we were at 5 years ago.
0: The US is disputing claims from Iran that it's shut the Strait of Hormuz in response to Israeli attacks on Lebanon. At least 20 people were killed in Israeli strikes on southern Lebanon on Saturday after Hezbollah fired around 50 rockets and drones into northern Israel. Iran wants Israel to end its attacks on Lebanon as a condition for a permanent

0: Iran. Talks on Iran's nuclear goals are on the agenda in Switzerland, where delegates from the US, Iran, Pakistan and Qatar are meeting to try to extend a temporary ceasefire into a permanent peace deal. Both the US and Israel want Iran to give up on its nuclear ambitions, while Iran's president, Masoud Pezeshkian, says his country has a right to enrich uranium. Mr. Netanyahu has again declared Iran will never be allowed to acquire nuclear weapons.
1: Had we not acted, they would already have possessed nuclear bombs and they would have used them. I pledge here at your grave, Yoni, and I pledge before you, the citizens of Israel. The state of Israel will not be a passing episode in the history of our people. We stand firm for our vital interests.
0: The British Prime Minister is expected to lay out a timetable for his resignation as early as today, as a more popular rival moves closer to challenging him for the Labour leadership. Here's Europe correspondent Mazoe Ford.
2: Sir Keir Starmer spent the weekend with his family at the Prime Minister's country estate, Chequers, where allies said he was reflecting on political realities. Sir Keir is under intense pressure following party rival Andy Burnham's resounding victory in the Makerfield by-election last week. Mr. Burnham, who'll be sworn in as an MP today, has previously said he'd launch a leadership challenge against the PM upon returning to Westminster. Several high-profile cabinet ministers have told the PM he should stand down to avoid a messy leadership contest. Mazoe Ford, ABC News, London.
0: An extreme heat warning has been issued across parts of the United Kingdom, with water safety advocates urging people to take care when cooling off in rivers, lakes and coastal waters. An amber weather warning for extreme heat has been extended by the UK's Met Office, as forecasts suggest temperatures could reach 38 degrees Celsius in coming days. Water safety lead at the UK's National Lifeboat Institution, Chris Cousins, says people must be careful when cooling off in water.
3: Particularly in relation to the temperature of the water that is still cold enough to induce cold water shock. So when there's a big difference between the air temperature and the water temperature, that's when we see more people getting into difficulty, and we want people to remember how they can stay safe if they're going into the water over the coming days.
0: Russian authorities in occupied Crimea have suspended fuel sales to the public following Ukrainian attacks on supply lines and infrastructure. As the BBC's Nick Beek reports, petrol and diesel will only be available to the military and government agencies.
4: This increased restriction on fuel supplies by the Moscow-installed authorities in Crimea is the most significant to date, and a further sign that Ukraine's intensified drone offensive is having an impact. Ukraine has developed rapidly its mid- and long-range drone capabilities and managed to hit Moscow's largest oil refinery twice in the past week. Ukraine is currently on alert for the Kremlin's response.
0: To sport, Spanish prodigy Yamin Lamal has announced his arrival on soccer's biggest stage as Spain bounced back from its shock first-up draw to thrash Saudi Arabia 4-0 at the World Cup. Tom Wilde has more from the United States.
5: A hamstring injury suffered in April limited the 18-year-old to just 19 minutes in Spain's shock draw with Cabo Verde, but he was handed his first World Cup start in Atlanta. And he repaid that faith, scoring Spain's opener, becoming the second youngest player ever to score the first goal in a World Cup match after Pelé in 1958. The result guarantees Spain's progression to the round of 32 and gets the pre-tournament favourites back on track. In today's other game, 10-man Belgium was held to a nil-all draw by Iran.
0: Now with more sport, here's Mark Adenall.
6: The Western Bulldogs have moved up to seventh on the AFL ladder with a 22-point win over St Kilda at Docklands, 12-11, 83-8-13, 61. St Kilda was in front by 2 points at quarter time, but was affected by injuries to Jack Sinclair and Tom De Koning. Bulldogs midfielder Ed Richards has told ABC Sport he's happy with the win, but the team has things to work on.
7: Good start from us. Probably didn't use the ball well. I feel like both teams didn't really. There's a lot of turnovers tonight. They're saying we'll go to work on.
6: Elsewhere, North Melbourne has beaten Richmond by 25 points at the MCG, 10-13, 73-6-12, 48. To the NRL, and Melbourne Storm defeated the Raiders 42-20, while the Roosters beat the Sharks and the Warriors had a win over the Cowboys. The Adelaide Thunderbirds are through to the Super Netball Grand Final. They will play the winner of next weekend's Melbourne Vixens West Coast Preliminary Final. And the Australian men's cricket team has secured a clean sweep of its T20 series with Bangladesh after a 7-wicket win in the third and last match in Bangladesh.
0: Showers today south of the line from Gingin to Southern Cross, as well as the Southern Goldfields and far western Eucla. Partly cloudy in Perth, a slight chance of a shower, light winds and a top of 19 degrees right now in Perth.

0: It's 12.6. That's the latest from the ABC newsroom. It's 10 past 7.
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2: Good morning. Welcome to AM. I'm Melissa Clark in Canberra, coming to you from Ngunnawal country and acknowledging other custodians. Cuts to fuel taxes will be tapered down over the next month, with the federal government announcing at the weekend its plan to unwind subsidies for drivers and road freight. But with the conflict in the Middle East unresolved and impacts on supplies lingering, Australia's largest road freight transport association wants more help with fuel prices for the remainder of the year. Political reporter Lexi Junawick explains.
3: With the prospect of more oil flowing out of the Middle East, the government is continuing fuel relief for another month, but at a lower rate of 16 cents per litre. It's also partially bringing back the heavy vehicle road user charge, something transport operators aren't happy about.
4: This is not someone taking a joy trip. Joyride in their car.
3: Warren Clark is the CEO of NatRoad, Australia's largest road freight transport association. He wants the road user charge reduced to zero until the end of this year.
4: This is a company providing an essential service to keep this economy going, to keep this country competitive on a world stage. Let's give them some certainty. Let's run it through till the end of the year and, you know, hopefully everything's settled down.
3: Mr. Clark says the government's current plan to reduce the road user charge by 16 cents per litre until August before tapering off the discount completely will have negative impacts for the industry.
4: Small business, trucking businesses, transport operators, they need certainty on, you know, what their costs are going to be or some sort of certainty. So at this stage, you know, a lot of these guys are still not getting paid on time. They're still carrying, you know, a lot of debt. Their cash flow has been impacted.
3: He's also warning of flow-on effects to consumers.
4: To be honest, Lexi, at this stage, I would say the general public isn't really tying it back to what they're paying at the supermarket, but they will because transport has to pass it on. They can't absorb it.
3: At today's meeting of National Cabinet, the government will seek support from the states and territories for the extended fuel excise relief, given the state's GST revenue has funded a 5.7% portion of the fuel excise cut over the past 3 months. Prime Minister Anthony Albanese not ruling out another extension to the discount beyond July during an appearance on Sky News on Sunday.
5: Of course, we do live in a volatile world. So were there to be a massive global shock again, my government will always respond. But this is about providing some certainty going forward into the future.
3: The Prime Minister is facing a frenetic sitting fortnight with his government determined to pass its controversial tax reforms, including changes to the capital gains tax, now with carve-outs for small businesses and start-ups, before the midwinter break. The Greens still tight-lipped on whether they'll provide vital support to Labor's bill in the Senate.
2: Lexi Junawick there. Now, the next fortnight is crucial for the federal government's efforts to legislate both its cuts to the National Disability Insurance Scheme and changes to capital gains tax and negative gearing. As we just heard, Labor is hoping the Greens will support the taxation changes while relying on the Coalition to vote for the NDIS cuts. Larissa Waters is the leader of the Greens. She joins me in our Parliament House studio. Senator, thanks for speaking with AM this morning.
6: Good morning, Mel.
2: So let's start with the NDIS. The Greens have been pushing for a longer parliamentary inquiry. Have you been able to get the government to agree to that?
6: Well, can I say it is just outrageous that the government is choosing to punch down on people with a disability and to make savings off the back of the most vulnerable in our community. Rather than raising revenue from, say, taxing gas corporations who are fleecing everyone, they've chosen to send 241,000 people off support. And there's nowhere for those folk to go. These other supports that they're promising aren't in existence yet. And so we will fight these cuts with everything we've got. And my call today is for the government to withdraw that bill. We want to see this bill gone. And if they won't do that, well, it's incumbent upon the Liberals to follow through on some of their rhetoric and actually vote against these cuts like the Greens would do.
2: You've nonetheless been looking for a greater opportunity for people who'd be affected by the cuts to be able to explain what it would mean to them. The government has made it clear it's willing to allow a longer inquiry if the Greens support the passage of its taxation changes in this coming fortnight. Is that a kind of deal that you would be willing to strike?
6: Well, we take these issues on their merits, Mel, and we'll have a chance to talk about how these tax reforms we don't think are actually going to fix the housing crisis. They could have. They could have been designed to do so.
2: We'll come to that in a minute. But are you willing to accept passing that legislation in return for getting more time before these NDIS cuts are brought before the Senate for a vote?
6: I can assure your listeners that we are doing everything we can to try to stop this cruel NDIS bill that will see more than 340,000 people left without the ability to have a shower or even leave the house in some cases. So we are having those discussions, but we are using everything we've got to make sure that these cuts actually stopped completely, but at the very least inquired into even further. We saw through the inquiry last week the scale of the depravity of these cuts and the real human impacts that they would have.
2: And we've seen the committee delay putting together and releasing its report from what it has heard because of these discussions going on about whether or not the inquiry could go on longer. So can you give us any clarity about whether or not there will be more hearings over the coming weeks?
6: I can give you clarity that the Greens will always push to stop these cruel cuts and that we will use every lever we possibly can to try to see these cuts stopped.
2: When it comes to the taxation changes that the government's looking at making, it seems quite confident that the Greens will ultimately support the changes to capital gains tax, discount and negative gearing, even though you have concerns about some of the elements of the package. Are you ultimately going to be able to force the government to make any of the changes that you want to see?
6: Well, Mel, we've seen quite a lot of changes announced last week, some of which addressed some of our concerns about ministerial discretion. And we're continuing those discussions and we're looking through the detail of those amendments. But the government really missed an opportunity to actually address the housing crisis. By keeping all of that legacy negative gearing and capital gains tax in place, those professional property investors who've got 50 or 100 homes are going to be sitting pretty forever while young people will still struggle to afford a home.
2: The government given you any indication that those elements is something that it's willing to make changes on, or is the changes that it's made are all you're going to be able to get?
6: Well, we'll continue those discussions, Mel, but grandfathering in those negative gearing and capital gains tax perks that have seen homes become so ridiculously unaffordable in this country is just condemning whole generations of people to never being able to afford their own home. And this is meant to be the Australian dream, and young people deserve to be able to have a roof over their heads. Everyone in this country should have that. And so the government missed the opportunity to do it properly. There's still time, but the real test will be, do house prices actually start to come down as the years unfold? Do rents start to come down? Does anything get any better? It's an open question.
2: Would the government have a guaranteed support of the Greens if the grandfathering of negative gearing were changed? Would that be enough to give you a definite level of support?
6: Well, that's what we've been clearly pushing for many, many years.
2: And if they don't?
6: We will have a look at the final shape of the package. They're still making changes, you know, as late as last week.
2: Larissa Waters, thanks very much for speaking to AM this morning.
6: Thanks, Mel.
2: You're listening to AM and the time now is 18 minutes past 7. And coming up after 7.30 on Radio National Breakfast, as the government begins the process of appointing new leaders to the National Anti-Corruption Commission, Sally Sarre is speaking to the Federal Attorney General, Michelle Rowland. American and Iranian officials are meeting in Switzerland to try to bring a long-term end to the war in Iran. But the fragility of the talks are on display, with the Iranian delegation stalling following a social media post by US President Donald Trump. I was joined a short time ago by our America's editor, John Lyons, in Washington. John, both sides have sent delegations to Switzerland. Talks should be getting underway, but there are complications. What's the latest?
7: Well, Melissa, even getting the two sides there has been a difficult task, and the Vice President, J.D. Vance of the US, has gone there and is there now, but he was going to go, then wasn't going to go. That was on and off, and the Iranians were going to turn up, then not turn up. The bottom line is they are there now in Switzerland. The talks sort of began, and then the Iranians stalled it after President Donald Trump put onto social media that we may hit Iran very hard again. Now, the Iranian delegations say that that's not in the spirit of sitting down and having talks to have a threat from the US president to be bombed. So they then stalled the talks, walked out of them, but have stressed that they're not over. So it looks like these talks are sort of going on. Both sides are still there together, which is positive, but certainly it's not going to be an easy road.
2: And there seem to be quite mixed messages on the US side between what President Trump is saying and what his Vice President J.D. Vance is saying. What's behind this?
7: Well, Melissa, firstly, Donald Trump has been getting backlash from his own Republican or GOP party on this. Many of them who are supported by the pro-Israel lobby, many get funding from AIPAC, the pro-Israel lobby group here. A lot of them are opposing any deal with Iran. And J.D. Vance is saying, well, we have to get some sort of deal up. And we know he's been very strong in his language about Israel. And we see that President Trump is caught between that pincer movement between his base wanting an end to this because of petrol gas prices and then a lot of the members of Congress supported by Israel who don't want to see a deal here. But there's all sorts of other divisions playing into this. It's incredibly complicated, this. For example, there's divisions obviously between the US and Iran over whether the Strait of Hormuz is open. The Iranians are saying they've closed it in response to Israel's attacks, more recent attacks on Lebanon. The US is saying it's open. There's divisions, obviously, between the US and Israel, which we've heard about, the attacks last week by Vice President and President Trump and Vance on the Israelis for what they are doing in Lebanon. And finally, within Iran, of course, between the hardliners, the Islamic Revolutionary Guard Corps, the hardline security apparatus who essentially runs Iran, versus the more moderates. So a mix, all of that mix of all of those divisions, somehow they're trying to find some sort of resolution over the next 60 days. So anybody who thinks there's going to be a quick fix to this, that is not going to happen. This is going to be a really grinding road to any peace agreement.
2: John Lyons in Washington there. The embattled British Prime Minister, Sir Keir Starmer, is widely expected to resign or lay out a timetable for his departure as early as today. Pressure built steadily over the weekend for him to go after rival Andy Burnham's decisive victory in the Makerfield by-election. Mr Burnham, who'll be sworn in as an MP today, had previously said he'd launch a leadership challenge against the PM. Europe Bureau Chief Mazoe Fort reports from London.
8: Sir Keir Starmer and his family spent the weekend at the Prime Minister's country estate Chequers, but it was anything but relaxing.
9: He's taking the time, as well as dealing with all the issues that a Prime Minister deals with over a weekend, a very busy weekend, and that he's also taking the time to think through what the political realities are today compared to last week, the week before.
8: That's Business Secretary and close Keir Starmer ally Peter Kyle on the BBC, after being asked if his boss still plans to fight for his job. Mr Kyle's answers mark a significant shift in tone from the government.
9: He's a Prime Minister who always puts country first, and that he'll be framing every decision that he makes today on behalf of the country in his day-to-day job as Prime Minister, but also when he thinks about the party going forward.
8: As of Friday, Number 10 and the PM were standing firm.
10: But if there is a contest, just to be clear with you, then yes, I will run, I will stand, and I've said repeatedly I'm not going to walk away from that.
8: Sir Keir's leadership is on the brink after Labour candidate Andy Burnham's resounding win in a by-election in Makerfield in the north of England last week.
11: We are going to take that opportunity and we are going to lay out a new path for Britain.
8: The Mayor of Greater Manchester, who's consistently rated the UK's most popular politician, had said that if he won Makerfield, he'd challenge the deeply unpopular PM for the top job. Polls predicted the by-election would be a close contest against the candidate from the surging right-wing anti-immigration Reform UK party, but Mr Burnham won comfortably. Professor John Curtis is the UK's most respected pollster.
12: Mr Burnham has provided as much evidence as any Labour MP could expect from a by-election as to his potential ability to be able to take the challenge to reform and to fight an electoral strategy and frame an appeal that enables Labour to be competitive with reform. And that, above all, is what many a Labour MP is seeking.
8: Toby Perkins is one MP who doesn't want Sir Keir to resign.
13: We'll be on to our seventh Prime Minister in 10 years. I don't believe that this is a government that's manifestly failing. He took the Labour Party from its worst ever defeat to its second best ever victory. And I think he deserves a bit of time.
8: It's understood that several high-profile cabinet ministers have now told Sir Keir it's time to go. Adding to the pressure, US President Donald Trump wrote on social media, Keir Starmer will resign as Prime Minister of the United Kingdom. But Number 10 insists the pair didn't speak over the weekend. If he does stand down, the question then would be whether there'd be a coronation for Mr. Burnham or a contest with others. This is Mazoe Ford in London, reporting for AM.
2: A Four Corners investigation has found the Victorian government is subsidising logging in Tasmania's native forests, even though it's ended native logging in its own state. Environmentalists say the government money is fuelling forest destruction in Tasmania, with the timber being sent over to some mills in Victoria to keep them operating. It's just one unintended consequence of shutting down Victoria's logging industry, as Jessica Longbottom reports.
14: OK, here it comes. Let's go.
15: Former Greens MP Paul O'Halloran is behind the wheel of his white Subaru on a highway in northern Tasmania.
14: These are big logs.
15: We're chasing a truck that's carrying a load of native logs that O'Halloran believes will ultimately end up in Victoria. He started monitoring the truck movements after he and others noticed a huge uptick in logs leaving the island on boats for Victoria about 3 years ago.
16: Why does it matter if logs are going across Bass Strait?
14: Tasmanian native forests are already unsustainably logged, and this is just putting more and more pressure on those native forests. And we know that those native forests are worth more standing.
15: The increase came at the same time Victoria banned native logging in state forests and gave communities and businesses $1.5 billion in compensation to transition away from it.
17: Hey, Josh, how are you?
18: Good, Vince. How are you, mate?
17: Good, mate. Finished for the day?
15: One of the biggest beneficiaries was the ash mill in Hayfield in eastern Victoria, whose major shareholder is the Victorian government. Its managing director is Vince Hurley.
19: It's not just about the mill. It's actually more than a mill. This is a manufacturing plant and it employs over 200 people. It's critical for Hayfield. And without it, Hayfield wouldn't be here.
15: Since the Victorian ban, it's switched to getting most of its supply from Tasmania, half from native forests and half from plantation. It received $45 million of compensation, most of which the government legally had to pay the company for breaking its contract to provide the business with logs from its own forests.
19: Most people closed and they can drive around in their gold-plated Rolls Royces or whatever they bought with it. What we've done is we've reinvested that money in the business to enable ash to still be here, to enable the community to be here. We've had a massive transition we've come through, and we're coming through that nicely.
15: But Professor Daniela Juric, who lectures in forensic accounting at Monash University, has examined the books of the company for Four Corners up until the end of 2025. She says it's that money that's enabled the company to buy timber from Tasmania, and the company was dependent on it to be operational.
20: It looks like an entity that's struggling to stay afloat without the additional compensation from the Victorian state government.
15: Professor of Forest Ecology at the Australian National University, David Lindenmeyer, says Victoria is effectively paying for logging in Tasmania after banning it in its own state.
21: That's just appalling and inappropriate, and it should stop, and it should stop now.
15: Vince Hurley disputes Daniela Juric's findings and says the money was legally owed to ash and it went into improving manufacturing, not buying timber. Premier Jacinta Allen told Four Corners the government would always back jobs.
16: You have a situation now, though, where Victorian taxpayers are effectively funding the logging of Tasmanian forests. Is that not hypocritical?
22: What we are doing here in Victoria is backing workers and their families in small rural communities in East Gippsland.
15: Former Greens MP Paul O'Halloran says it's coming at the cost of Tasmania's forests.
14: I would tell them that what I think they're doing is obscene. I think Why would you loudly proclaim that you're moving out of your own native forests and yet you're quite okay with moving into another state's native forest estate? I mean, I would say surely that is not an ethical thing to do.
2: That's former Greens MP Paul O'Halloran. He was speaking to reporter Jessica Longbottom. And you can see the full report on Four Corners tonight at 8:30 on ABC TV. And, of course, you can see it anytime on iView as well. Briefly in finance, oil price is higher. The global benchmark Brent crude is trading at $80.57 US a barrel. Gold is lower. It's buying at $4,154 US dollars an ounce. And the Australian dollar's lower. It's buying 70

0: 0.1 US cents. And that's AM. I'm Melissa Clark. It's 7:30. Good morning to you, Sally Sara.
1: Thank you, Mel, and good morning. This is Radio National Breakfast. Coming up, the Federal Attorney General Michelle Rowland said the anti-corruption watchdog needs a reset. So what will it look like? The Attorney General is my guest this morning shortly. And you'll also hear from Deputy Leader of the Opposition, Senator Jane Hume, in this half hour. Let's have a look at the weather for the major centres today. In Sydney, it will be mostly sunny with a top of 19 degrees. Newcastle, partly cloudy and 19. Wollongong, mostly sunny for you, 18 degrees. Melbourne, partly cloudy and 15 degrees. Albury-Wodonga, expecting a possible shower and 14. Brisbane today, some morning rain for you and 22. Cairns, possible late shower and 27. Townsville, partly cloudy and 28. Perth, shower or two and 19 degrees. Broome will be sunny today and 30. Adelaide, partly cloudy and 15 degrees. Hobart, partly cloudy, 13. Canberra will be partly cloudy and 14. Darwin today, sunny and 31. And in Alice Springs, be a beautiful sunny winter's day and a top of 17 degrees. Now, Luke is back with the latest in the news. Luke, good morning again.
2: Morning, Sally. We'll start with the major wildlife emergency on the West Coast, Australia's response to a potentially catastrophic bird flu outbreak ramping up from today. The story broke on Friday, news that the deadly H5 variant had arrived on the Australian mainland for the first time, signalling the virus has spread to every continent on Earth. The federal government has been preparing for this, spending more than $100 million on biosecurity measures. Now today, over the West Australian border, the South Australian Premier will hold emergency talks with his government. Over the weekend, authorities in Western Australia received 16 separate reports of sick or dead birds from the public over a 24-hour period. But Federal Environment Minister Murray Watt just told the ABC that those cases aren't necessarily signs of a growing outbreak just yet.
3: At this point, we only have one officially confirmed case of the deadly strain. Of course, there is a second bird that looks like it has tested positive. There's no evidence at this point in time of any more widespread outbreak. I am aware there have been reports of other dead birds, but it's unclear whether that's related to bird flu or the many other reasons that birds die every single day.
2: He is encouraging the public to keep reporting sightings of sick or dead birds. We'll hear more with Australia's chief veterinary officer after 8 o'clock. Then, overseas, the US and Iran peace talks in Switzerland have been paused. It follows continued clashes between Israel and Hezbollah in Lebanon and Iran's announcement on the weekend it was shutting the Strait of Hormuz. The US President Donald Trump has disputed that, saying on social media the waterway is open and once again threatening to, quote, hit Iran if it doesn't stop Hezbollah from causing trouble in Lebanon. Those are the words from Donald Trump. Elsewhere, political pressure is building on British Prime Minister Keir Starmer after Andy Burnham won the seat of Makerfield in resounding fashion. The US President weighing in there too, posting that Keir Starmer will resign and criticising his policymaking, saying it's behind his political demise. There is speculation Mr. Starmer could announce his departure in the next day, his cabinet ally Peter Kyle telling the BBC he is weighing up his political future.
4: He's also taking the time to think through what the political realities are today compared to last week, the week before. But I know that he's a prime minister who always puts country first.
2: And then lastly, Sally, polls have closed in Colombia in a hugely divisive presidential election that would send the country down two very different paths. Colombia has experienced surging rebel and gang violence in recent years, with the highest homicide rates in a decade, and political figures targeted, including the gunning down of one presidential hopeful last year. The election pits a left-wing ally of the current president, Gustavo Petro, against a right-wing candidate backed by, guess who? US President Donald Trump. The International Crisis Group's Elizabeth Dickinson says all eyes will be on how the winner and loser respond to the results in coming hours.
5: This election campaign has really been, it's hard to think of another word other than traumatic for the social cohesion of Colombia. What the campaign has essentially done is create an us and a them. We very much fear that the spark could light into another cycle of political instability and direct political violence.
2: Sally, I will have more on the results out of Colombia in the next hour.
1: Luke, thank you. Luke Sidham-Dundon there. It's coming up to 25 minutes to 8.
6: Hello, I'm Hamish McDonald.
7: And I'm Geraldine Doo.
6: Coming up on this episode of Global Roaming, the ABC's Asia editor, Karishma Vyas. She's been inside Iran.
7: She was the only Western media reporter present at a recent government press conference in Iran. So what is...

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2: Sally Sarro with you for breakfast. Well, the federal government is calling for applications for the Commissioner and Deputy Commissioner of the National Anti-Corruption Commission. It comes after the NAC's inaugural Commissioner, Paul Brereton, announced his resignation last month, saying he'd continue to, quote, resist any suggestion of impropriety. Mr Brereton was found in 2024 to have engaged in officer misconduct in his role as head of the NAC. He has since faced pressure over his defence connections, with the NAC inspector launching an inquiry into the issues. Michelle Rowland is the Federal Attorney General and joins me in our Parliament House studio this morning. Welcome back to Radio National Breakfast.
3: Good morning.
2: You've previously said that this is an opportunity for the NAC to refresh and reset. Aside from appointing new senior staff to the watchdog, are there any changes the body could make to be more effective in your view?
3: Well, firstly, I want to reiterate that the government backs the National Anti-Corruption Commission. This is a vital plank of our integrity framework. It does important work and it has changed the integrity landscape in Australia. But it's actually, as I said, this is an opportunity for a reset and a refresh. And we have applications that will be opening at 9 o'clock today. People who might be listening might care to check out the criteria at the AG department's website. But I think this is an opportunity for two reasons. Firstly, with new personnel, this is significant. And it's significant that we are doing the first new round of appointments since the inaugural appointments of those commissioner positions. So that's significant. And the other is we recognise the importance of transparency in this process. It's why we have consulted with the parliamentary committee that has oversight for the NAC. We've also consulted with key integrity bodies about how this should look. And I think that we have come to a place where we have a good set of criteria. It is a merits-based process, and we are calling far and wide for the next 3 weeks for people to apply who would be suitable.
2: How important do you think it is for the NAC to do some of its work in public, whether by publishing more findings or holding more public hearings? Did Paul Brereton get the balance right on that in your view, or is there more that could be done?
3: Well, firstly, I don't direct the NAC. I respect its independence. Of course, it is subject to its own statutory rules, and they include, for example, the ability to hold public hearings if it is considered to be in the interest to do so. So I would never interfere in its independence.
2: Would it help public confidence?
3: I think that that will be a matter for the new commissioners to determine a way forward. It's why I've been very careful to highlight in our selection criteria the attributes not only include experience, they include qualities. But I will say this as an observation. I think people are sometimes surprised, including when I had a question without notice recently in the Parliament about the sheer amount of work that the NAC does. It's had some 7,500 referrals. It's finalised the vast majority of them. There have been 34 investigations completed and about the same number that are on foot and 11 convictions arising from its work. So whilst I don't seek to direct the NAC in any way, I do point out that they are some of the pieces of work that have been done that many people might not know about, and indeed the opportunity for a refresh and a reset with new commissioners I think is opportune.
2: There have been calls from some parliamentarians for an overhaul of how the NAC commissioners are appointed. Have you considered whether changing the selection process might increase public confidence in the organisation?
3: We have considered that, and I think the key here is transparency. We will have a selection panel, and this will be done in exactly the same procedural way as was done with the previous commissioner. It goes to ultimately the Parliamentary Joint Committee, whom I may note have unanimously endorsed all previous appointments in the past. But we have taken that into account. And, you know, I appreciate the constructive engagement across the Parliament in this process so far, and I look forward to it continuing.
2: I was speaking earlier this morning with Labor Senator Deb O'Neill about the controversy surrounding KPMG. Is the government looking at trying to tighten

0: regulation in cooperation with the states to hold the Big Four more accountable?
1: Look, I think this is vitally important, and I thank the Senator for the important work that she's doing. I do know that there has been a NAC referral in this regard, so I'll be cautious in how I comment on that. But I think I'll say the key point I want to make here is that I think this all points to what has been a real erosion of trust in institutions when we see this kind of behaviour. And that is exactly what the NAC was established to address.
0: So would it only be the NAC that will be addressing that, or is the government looking at working with the states to try and tighten the regulations? Because these Big Four are sitting in a regulation sweet spot in some ways.
1: Well, I think the NAC is a key component of that. The other, of course, is that we have committed to bringing forward a second tranche of public interest disclosure laws around whistleblowers, for example. But I think that this also has quite a way to play out. And as we see more evidence and more reporting about what has been going on, this is an area where we do need to work closely with all our counterparts. And it's one of those issues that I think is going to become more prominent before it gets addressed.
0: The National Cabinet will meet today. Given the National Cabinet's commitment to gun reforms after the Bondi attack in December, will the PM discuss the stalled implementation of the National Gun Buyback Scheme with the state and territory leaders? Can we expect that?
1: Well, obviously, I don't know the agenda for National Cabinet today, but I do know that the Prime Minister considers this to be one of his top priorities. I'll also point out that we've had the interim report of the Royal Commission. Two specific recommendations out of 14 went to the states and territories on the issue of prioritising firearms reform and the buyback scheme. And this is a Royal Commission which states signed up to in terms of identical letters patent. So the obligation there is on the states to work with the Commonwealth to deliver these vital reforms.
0: What's your message to the states on taking action here?
1: My message is twofold. First, firearms reform has the overwhelming majority of Australian citizens. And secondly, as we saw with the horrific events in Bondi, that occurred because the perpetrators had hate in their hearts but also guns in their hands. And coming up to, well, we've just in fact passed the 30th anniversary of Port Arthur, Australians would still be stunned to know that there are more guns in Australia today than at that time 30 years ago. These are sensible reforms that need to get done, and the Royal Commission has even said so.
0: Michelle Rowland, Attorney General, thank you for joining me this morning.
1: Pleasure.
0: It's 18 minutes to 8 on Breakfast. Well, to the opposition now, Jane Hume is the Deputy Leader of the Opposition and Shadow Minister for Employment and Industrial Relations, as well as Productivity and Deregulation. She joined me earlier. And Senator Hume, welcome back to Radio National Breakfast.
2: Good morning, Sally.
0: The government is focused on progressing its proposed tax laws through the Parliament this sitting fortnight with the help of the Greens. It's announced changes to the package last week. Has the Coalition missed an opportunity here?
2: Not at all. These taxes are an assault on aspiration. There is only one solution, and that is to ditch the entire package, because it's going to be businesses, the private sector, that is going to be affected more than anything else. It's no surprise that the Greens have got into horse trading with Labor over this. We know exactly what it is that they do. This is their modus operandi. But I think it actually speaks volumes of Labor's priorities. If they're willing to extend an inquiry into NDIS to get what it is that they want over the line in terms of taxes, clearly they're not all that serious about cutting expenditure. What they really want to do is a tax grab, which is an assault on all aspirational Australians.
0: But by dealing itself out of the negotiations, has the Coalition missed the chance to come up with a version of these taxes that will go further?
2: There is no version of these taxes that are not going to punish ordinary Australians that are working hard to get ahead. Doesn't matter whether you carve it out or not. You know, I'm from the Peter Costello school of tax reform. Tax reform should grow the economy, it should simplify the tax system, and it should alleviate the overall burden of taxes on Australians. These taxes do none of those things. This is not tax reform. This is a tax grab. And the only solution Coalition is to axe the taxes.
0: Could the Coalition really not have supported changes to negative gearing and the capital gains tax for property only? It's something that some Liberals have stated support for in the past.
2: Well, I know that certainly the Greens and Labor are negotiating on

0: negative gearing right now. I think the question to ask both Labor and the Greens is how many of their politicians have benefited from negative gearing in the past? Because I'll lay you odds, it's a pretty big number. This is a removal of an ability for young people to get ahead. It's taking away one of the wealth creation tools of the previous generation and denying it to the younger generation. And yet, I can assure you that the Greens politicians and Labor politicians have all benefited from
1: and
0: that form
1: side?
0: Of wealth creation. No, I've never done negative gearing.
1: If the Greens negotiate a longer inquiry into the government's proposed overhaul of the NDIS, will the coalition welcome more scrutiny of the NDIS changes? What's your view there?
0: Well, they certainly are far-reaching changes and they will affect hundreds of thousands of Australians, as will the tax changes affect millions of Australians. But back to NDIS, I suppose one of our concerns is that perhaps the changes don't go far enough in addressing the rorts and the criminal behaviour that we've seen embedded in the NDIS system now. We want to make sure that they are appropriately addressed. And we also want to make sure that Australia's most vulnerable are well cared for. And there does seem to be some oversights in there. So I have no problems with scrutiny of legislation. That's the job of the Senate. You know, that's what we are here to do. The irony is, though, that we would give the NDIS changes so much scrutiny that affects hundreds of thousands of Australians, and the tax changes, which will affect millions of Australians, so little scrutiny. I think that speaks volumes of this Labor government's priorities.
1: On a separate issue, the federal government is winding back its discount on the fuel excise over the next month. The Prime Minister hasn't ruled out another extension of the discount beyond July, should he?
0: Well, we'll take a look at the details, but we think that a reduced temporary extension is a practical step and it makes sense, particularly with renewed uncertainty around the reopening of the Straits of Hormuz. But the most important thing that Labor can do here is find offsets in its budget so that these changes are not inflationary. The budget is already in tatters just 1 month after it was delivered, and Australians can't afford a budget that keeps borrowing from the future to pay for today's politics.
1: You're listening to Radio National Breakfast. My guest is the Deputy Opposition Leader, Senator Jane Hume. Last week, the One Nation Leader, Pauline Hanson, said businesses have told her that they can't sack workers and Australia's industrial relations laws need, quote, a complete overhaul. Do you agree?
0: Well, certainly industrial relations laws in Australia are incredibly complex. And the changes that have been made by Labor over the last couple of years have added to that. They've added more red tape, they've added more complexity, and they've added more uncertainty both for employers and for employees. And that's not good enough. Now, there are a number of reviews that are underway right now into some of those changes, and we'll wait to see what those reviews come up with. We want to understand exactly how some of those changes are affecting large businesses and small businesses. So we'll continue to closely monitor the implementation, but we will be developing further proposals ourselves. I would point out that I think that Senator Hanson missed the point of some of that legislation. She was talking about same job, same pay legislation as if it was about gender equity and equal pay, and that's not at all what it's about. So I think it's important to understand the purpose of the legislation before you pass comment on it.
1: Senator Hanson also made some comments which were sceptical about the value of childcare and increases in wages for childcare workers as well. What did you make of that?
0: I thought that was quite confronting, and particularly the comments that she made about paid parental leave having no value. I don't agree with her on that at all. I think it's really important that we make sure that there is a connection between new mothers and the workforce in particular, staying with the workforce. That's important for participation, but it's also important for economic immersion for new mothers as well. That said, childcare is a concern. It's now one of the fastest growing areas of the budget, and yet it's not delivering on the flexibility that people need. There are still childcare deserts out there where people can't access childcare. Something needs to be done. Whatever Labor is doing isn't working, but they don't seem to have a solution.
1: Senator Hanson also suggested it was a problem that 23% of Australians speak a language other than English at home, with the most common being Mandarin and Arabic. Do you agree that the language that people speak at home affects social cohesion?
0: No. Look, my partner is Greek. My my partner's mother.

0: speaks Greek at home. His family spoke Greek at home. I don't think it's affected their social cohesion one little bit, one little bit. That said, you know, English is our national language and we expect people to be able to speak it proficiently and able to, fully participate economically as well as socially.
1: Senator Hume, thank you very much for coming in this morning.
0: It's great to be with you, Sally.
1: That's Jane Hume, Deputy Leader of the Opposition, Shadow Minister for Productivity and Deregulation and also Employment and Industrial Relations. So I'm going to bring in political correspondent Tom Crowley now. Tom, the capital gains tax bill is top of the government's agenda as the sitting fortnight begins. What are the prospects of it getting through?
2: Seems, I think, reasonably likely that it will get done, but not assured, and you never want to be overconfident about anything to do with the Senate. Larissa Waters, the Greens leader, spoke on AM earlier this morning. She was ambiguous, as she has been really all along, but I think she seemed to be emphasising that stopping the NDIS bill or delaying it for as long as possible is the Greens' main priority and really the red line for them. And the NDIS committee, the Labor chair of this inquiry, has asked now for 2 3-day extensions of time. So that, I think, is really just treading water, but it does seem to point to at least some discussion about an offer from Labor to extend that further. Beyond that, the Greens have this long-standing concern about grandfathering, and I think one of the remaining questions is that a red line? Noting sometimes in these sorts of negotiations there are, you know, amendments that the Greens or another party will call for, but that ultimately won't stand in the way of their opposition to the bill. So is that in that category? Here's Mel Clark on AM trying to flush out an answer from Larissa Waters.
3: Would the government have a guaranteed support of the Greens if the grandfathering of negative gearing were changed? Would that be enough to give you a definite level of support?
4: Well, that's what we've been clearly pushing for many, many years.
3: And if they don't, you support it
4: We will have a look at the final shape of the package. They're still making changes, you know, as late as last week.
2: So that's the door left open. Privately, the sense is that it's broadly expected this will not be a red line, but we'll see. The Coalition, as you heard from Jane Hume, not interested themselves in trying to make amendments to improve what they don't like about this bill, because it's pretty comprehensive what they don't like about this bill. They're staunchly opposed. The broader context that sits behind all of this for Labor and for everyone is the housing market auction clearance rates continuing to fall. The government continuing to say that its intention with this policy is not for prices to fall, but you know, quite a few politicians starting to sort of say the quiet bit out loud and wonder whether it might not be a bad thing if they do, including Pauline Hanson. I mean, she wants that to happen via cutting migration. But as more politicians feel it's not a taboo to say that prices don't always have to go up, and there have been some Liberals who've said that as well, you know, the government has reason to be cautious and ambiguous on that. They don't want prices to fall so much that economic confidence is shattered. But it can also add to an impression that this is shifting the tide in the housing market.
1: And Tom, earlier in this half hour, I spoke with the Attorney General, Michelle Rowland, about the process to select a new head of the National Anti-Corruption Commission. What signals is the AG sending about what the government is looking for in this leadership role?
2: I think she's being very careful not to say anything in any direction about how she would like the new head of the NAC to run the NAC. And I think that that's an appropriate position for an Attorney General to take. You can understand why. I sense that she is making a deliberate bid here to make this process appear as transparent and open as possible. They're drawing attention to the fact that public applications are being sought and the fact that this will be referred to the Joint Parliamentary Committee, not for a veto. And this was one of the controversial things when the NAC was set up. It's not a cross-party veto. It is ultimately the government's decision. But as she said, the last time around, this committee did approve of Paul Brereton and they will again be asked for their input. It's clear that she's talking to people like Helen Haynes about how this process can be run in a way, even if the government isn't willing to formally change the particulars of the decision process, that gives those crossbenchers and others across the parliament more confidence in this process. And as she mentioned, the application, you know, it lists not just experience but qualities. I had just a little look at what some of those are, and they're not, you know, you shouldn't read any of them as pointed about Paul Brereton, and it's important to distinguish that. But it really is just flat and says things like exemplifying integrity, independence and ethical leadership, emphasis on a positive organisational culture, productivity, diligence, resilience. So again, it's a forward-looking thing about who they would like to be in the NAC, and these are the kinds of things you would normally see in a job application. Nothing out of the ordinary here, but I think that the government is determined to create as much public confidence as it can in this process, and then to give whoever gets the role as much clear air as possible to decide how they think that the NAC should be run, and perhaps get it back on a surer footing, but without a sense of political meddling. It's a difficult balance to strike when ultimately you do hold the pen on the decision.
1: Thanks, Tom. Tom Crowley, 5 minutes to eight. Well, investors are digesting news that the Middle East peace talks are now on pause after Donald Trump released a string of threats against Iran. Carrington Clark is here. Carrington, how is the oil market expected to trade today?
5: Yes, Ali, once again, markets are going to have to try to interpret very contradictory messages coming regarding these peace talks, which are hopefully going to come to some sort of conclusion to extend this 60-day agreed-to timeframe of a ceasefire in the Middle East. Now, I think you do get an insight into Donald Trump's thinking at the moment by looking at his social media posts. He's once again railing against coverage, this time from the New York Times. He seems very concerned that people are calling this a victory for Iran and railing against it, saying that, in fact, America is the one that has won, and going through a list of grievances with the reporting. But what we have from the Iranian side is they're saying that they're on these talks are on pause, but they're not ended. But the Iranian delegation has left Switzerland. But I think at the heart of this, on one hand, yes, last week we have Donald Trump saying that he'd done the deal with Iran to avoid economic catastrophe. He seemed to have this kind of realist view of the and needing to end the conflict to get the oil moving again. But he seems very concerned if anyone is claiming that he hasn't achieved a victory. And that's the tension at play. J.D. Vance seems to be wanting to focus on turning a new leaf, as he puts it, regarding the relationship with Iran. But obviously, Iran is very angry about these threats from Donald Trump, including him saying to them that if they close the strait, you won't have a country. So let's see how this plays out. We're about to see the oil markets up and running again with futures markets to see how they interpret it. Based on the last few months, I think we would expect that they will mostly shrug off the threats from Donald Trump. At the moment, the price of Brent crude is about $81 a barrel, and we'll be expecting that there will be some sort of deal to at least extend the peace talks and to extend this 60-day time frame. But at the moment, the Strait of Hormuz, the state of play is that we are seeing some ships travel through it, but it's still nowhere near the amount of ships that we saw before the beginning of this conflict. And I think you had an excellent interview earlier with Ian Ralby from the Centre for Maritime Strategy, and he was pointing out at this point about, 25 boats, ships are travelling through, as opposed to the more than 100 that would be happening in normal times.
1: Carrington, back home, what does the latest Cotality data tell us about the state of the property market? We heard Tom referring to this earlier.
5: Yeah, that's right. And Tom's right. This is becoming a really important political battleground. Is it good news that we're actually seeing downward pressure on the property market? So Cotality now has, this is a preliminary auction clearance rate. So this is the percentage of properties that are put up for auction where there's a success, that where a buyer meets the expectations of the vendor, and it's fallen to its lowest level since April 2020. There's a suggestion perhaps it could even fall below 40% once we have the final results. What's also really interesting about the data is there's a lot of auctions being withdrawn, about a quarter. People are unwilling to risk going to auction. Now, yes, many people would be happy to see downward pressure on property prices. We know how unaffordable it had become for first home buyers. But as Tom points out, what the government doesn't want is to see a sharp correction in property prices, because that also impacts how people feel about their own wealth. About two-thirds of Australians' wealth is wrapped up in property. So if people start to feel that their major asset is depreciating in value, then they're unlikely to go and spend as much money in the economy. Now, that might be good in the short term, brings down some of the inflationary pressure, but in the longer term, medium term, then that would be a concern when it comes to economic growth and what it might mean for the labour market as well.
1: Very briefly, Carrington, Australian markets today.
5: Expected to open slightly lower, but again, the big focus, I think, will be what's happening in those negotiations regarding the Middle East and how many ships we're seeing travel through the Strait of Hormuz.
1: Thanks, Carrington. Carrington Clark. Still to come this morning, Australia's response to a potentially catastrophic bird flu outbreak is ramping up from today. I'll speak to the Chief Veterinary Officer, Dr. Beth Cookson, after 8 o'clock. And on Changing Australia, Surf's Up, you'll meet the creator of the Granny Grommets. That's a group for women over the age of 50 who take to the waves. You'll be hearing more about that. And also with the winter solstice, I'll take you to Tasmania. People have been stripping off.